0: The Cranberries with Dreams. You're on ABC Southeast, where it's 9:30. It's actually 35 minutes past nine. Let's check the latest in news with Elise Armin and Eve.
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2: Good morning, Beck. The Department for Environment and Water says the endangered ecosystem in Ewan's ponds is thriving after 2 years of poor conditions. The ponds were closed to snorkelers and divers throughout parts of 2024 and 25 due to low water levels putting aquatic vegetation at risk. They've since reopened, and conservation ecologist Claire Harding says water levels have recovered and fish species numbers are also up. In national news, the animated award-winning cartoon series Bluey will be available for the first time in an Indigenous language in Australia. 5 episodes, The Creek, The Beach, Sleepy Time, Grandad and Rug Island, have been dubbed by Northeast Arnhem Land residents into Yolngu Matha. The episodes have been chosen because of their connections to family and country, aligning with the community's worldview. They will be available on ABC iView for NAIDOC Week in early July and will also feature at the Garma Festival in August. And in international news, a Russian warship has fired warning shots towards a British yacht in international waters between Britain and France. Russia said one of its frigates, the Admiral Grigorovich, fired what it called preemptive shots at a yacht that was approaching and had not responded to attempts to contact it. The British Defence Ministry says the shots were not aimed at the yacht

0: and were an attempt to prevent a possible collision. There are no reports of damage or casualties. And there'll be more news at 10 o'clock.
1: Thank you very much, Elise. Cheeky cockatoos.
0: Oh, yes.
1: Oh, dear. They are wreaking havoc.
0: As they do, yes.
1: Yes, on a seaside town in at Lawn, across the border,
0: yes.
1: Along the Great Ocean Road. Apparently, these cockies have become so smart that they have learnt how to open bins and forage.
0: Oh, just what we need.
1: Help themselves, but they do not care about cleaning up after themselves.
0: Of course they don't. They haven't learnt that part yet.
1: So, yeah, this has been quite an ongoing battle for years now. This ABC article says the residents have been fighting skirmishes with a large flock of increasingly intelligent sulfur-crested cockatoos that love lifting the lids of the town's wheelie bins and spreading rubbish on the ground. And when I say the photos, they've been caught red-handed. Oh, my goodness. The photos are so bad. The amount of rubbish these cockatoos are just turfing out.
0: Wow.
1: Like, full-on just caught on the edges of the bin lids, just diving in and just absolutely turfing out rubbish all over the ground
0: little
1: around
0: buggers.
1: These bins.
0: Yeah.
1: Naughty, naughty, naughty, cheeky cockies. So the locals got to work on a solution, and it has taken them some time because they have adapted. Any type of solution they threw at them, they learnt.
0: Yeah.
1: They figured out what they'd done. They tried weighting the lids, screwing wood essentially to the underside of the lid so that they couldn't, it was harder. Nope, figured out how to do that. What else? They did so many different things. They tried sort of putting rubber so that you couldn't open the lid. You had to undo the rivet.
0: Kind of like a child lock.
1: Nope. They just chewed through the rubber and were still able to get the lids open. So they were saying, what if we created something that cockies couldn't grip, a kind of apron attached to the lid? It's worked.
0: An apron?
1: Yes. So if you look at the photo here, it's kind of described. So if you imagine the top of your lid and how it comes into contact with the bottom of your bin. They've essentially extended your lid. So they're attach something to the top of, to the lid, so that when you put the lid down over the bin.
0: Yeah. Yeah. It's a hard one to explain because apron, I thought of a cooking apron.
1: But it's a lid apron.
0: Yeah. No, so, I get it. If you imagine bed sheets that have that extra bit that go down and hide the bottom of
1: frame.
0: Gap between a bed frame and the floor. It's kind of like that.
1: Yeah.
0: Yeah.
1: So the rim of the bin isn't seen.
0: It's extended.
1: Yes.
0: Yes.
1: The bin lid goes over that now.
0: So they think they're just lifting the bin lid.
1: Yes.
0: But it's got this whole extra thing.
1: Yeah. Yeah, yeah,
0: yeah.
1: And it makes it harder for them to land on it and lift it up. If they're landing on it, what they go to touch to pull up is themselves. Mm-hmm. So they can't do it. So far, no problems.
0: Woo.
1: They have installed it and it's been so successful. The Surf Coast Shire, the council, spent $50,000 to buy and install 500 of the aprons on residents' bins for free. The figures include the significant upfront investment required to establish manufacturing, and the investment means future purchases of additional bin aprons will be cost effective. So basically, they've done it. I love it when people do this, when they think of a problem and then they set out to try and solve it and they just work and work and work. And then all of a sudden you come up with an idea or a product that's just this is so simple. It's genius. And it is a solution that everyone needs.
0: Yeah. So was this bin apron thing brand new? Have they come up with this from, conception to putting it out onto the bins?
1: They've done it themselves.
0: Wow.
1: Yeah. Yeah. Yeah.
0: So they weren't a thing before?
1: No. No, no, no. So Mr. Walls, who's been working on the problem with co-inventor Gary Fenton for more than 5 years, always believed there had to be a solution. So others have tried to solve the problem, as we were saying. Water bottles tied to the lid, assortment of bricks and rocks that the cockatoos have learnt to dislodge. There's also been plastic bin locks, springs supplied by the local councils fitted to wheelie bins. Nothing seemed to do the trick. What began as a simple idea became a complex and demanding project. Mr. Wolves, a retired caravan park broker, explains. It requires

0: Despite hours of research, numerous setbacks, and persistence from a dedicated group of volunteers.
1: Wow.
0: I hope they cash in on this product.
1: Patent that.
0: Yes.
1: Copyright. Do all the things.
0: Make it your own.
1: Sell them. Because it wouldn't just be an issue for lawn. It would be widespread, especially along coastal towns that also get, you know, seagulls and stuff. Like, they would probably not be able to open the bins because they have different feet and different beaks, but would be able to add to the mess that the cockatoos would create. So, very interesting.
0: So it's made from recycled plastic at Horsham in Victoria Wimmera's region. The frames are screwed or pop riveted to the wheelie bin to thwart entry. Hugely successful, but a lot of people saying that they still have a problem with the cockatoos, that the problems are ongoing because tourists who stop by, they're so confident now with people that they're like being fed. Yeah. So a reminder that we need to be aware of our native wildlife. A doctor is commenting on in this article as well, saying humans need to remember humans have impacted cockatoo habitat. There's a little bit of give and take here. We need to learn to coexist a bit better. We just need to take a deep breath when there's any sort of negative interaction with wildlife and realise that they are just trying to eke out a living in a highly modified landscape.
1: Yes, so and they are one of the smartest
0: birds. Oh, my gosh. Yes, so smart. They were teaching each other their new techniques. So, like, some of them may have been thwarted. They'd come back the next day. Someone will have taught them how to thwart the latest bin lock, and then they'd all be doing it before the end of the day.
1: Yes.
0: That's wild.
1: They're kind of like the orcas of the land.
0: They
1: work in packs, and they're very smart, and they learn to adapt to their surroundings.
0: Yeah.
1: But, yeah, very interesting. And I think you pointed out that the cost of actually putting these aprons on outweighs the cost it would have been for cleanup and trying all different types of things. So, yeah, good to see a solution out of all of this for now.
0: Let's hope and wait and see if these cockies can figure out a way around it. Hopefully not. Hopefully this is the end. But then you also wonder what that would do for, like, the population of the cockatoos, because if they've been reliant on bins as a food source – Don't know.
1: Yeah,
0: they'll have to learn.
1: They need to revert back to looking at trees for food.
0: Go back to your natural instinct, boys. Come on now.
1: Yeah.
0: You can do it.
1: Yeah.
0: If you want to read more and see the photos of the mess these cockatoos make, you can head online. There's a fantastic ABC article that we've been reading off of by Jonathan Kendall. It's called Lawn Residents Innovate to Stop Cockatoos from Rubbishing Tourist Town. Thank you, Elise.
1: Thank you, Beck.
0: Elise Arminini in the studio with our news update this morning.

0: Thank you so much, Beck.
1: That is the lead researcher of this proposed study looking at menopause and how it meets shift work. That is the lead researcher, Adelaide University's Dr. Linda Grosser. If you do want to take a part in this or find out more information about its requirements, do get in touch with the station, 1300 476 222. If you click through to the Adelaide University media release section on their website, you'll be able to see this release, which it does actually have a link to the study online. It's redcap.link/siren study, S-I-R-E-N study. If you miss this, give us a buzz here at the station. We can get it through to you. All right, 4 minutes to 10 on ABC Southeast. It has been a good competition in today's Select Your Version song choice. We've been pitching to you today the song Burning Down the House. Morning to Simon from Panola, texting and voting for the original, please, but saying the Tom Jones cover is a cracker of this one as well. Thank you, Simon. But in a fairly close call, the original Talking Heads taking the win this morning.

0: Talking Heads taking the win for the originals in today's Select Your Version song competition. Thank you to all those who voted. Thanks for your company today. It is 10 o'clock news time now.
1: ABC News with Matt Coleman. The federal government is downgrading its travel warnings for several countries in the Middle East after the new ceasefire agreement between the US and Iran. Here's Jack Mackay in Parliament House.
2: The government previously advised Australians not to travel to Bahrain, Israel, Kuwait, Qatar, and the United Arab Emirates following the outbreak of the conflict. It's now revised those warnings, instead urging travellers to reconsider their need to go to those countries. A do not travel advisory will remain in place, though, for some parts of Israel. Foreign Minister Penny Wong

0: Wong says while the security situation in the Middle East could deteriorate rapidly with little warning, her department has determined it's appropriate to change the warning levels. She says the government is still urging Australians to postpone non-essential travel.
1: Australia is expected to see a greater risk of heat, dry conditions and bushfires in the months ahead after the Weather Bureau officially declared an El Niño. The climate pattern is often linked to extreme temperatures, droughts and bushfires. Climate scientist at the University of Melbourne, Dr. Kimberly Reid, says while that's bad news for fire authorities, there could be an upside for winter sports enthusiasts.
2: Snowboarders, it's not all bad news. If the temperatures are cold enough in the mountains, they can still make snow artificially, and that reduction in rain means that it won't get washed away as much.
1: A survey of planners working for the National Disability Insurance Agency has found many are subject to significant psychosocial hazards, including high job demands and inadequate support. More from National Disability Affairs reporter Ness Campanella.
3: The Community and Public Sector Union received survey responses from nearly 750 staff working in the National Disability Insurance Agency's regional services. 91% said they struggled to meet performance targets, such as meeting the required number of completed plans. The union said workers were expected to complete at least 14 packages in a four-week cycle. More than half of respondents said they had trouble sleeping and difficulty concentrating. The NDIA says it prioritises staff well-being, and productivity targets were introduced after consultations that included the CPSU.
1: The state's nursing and midwifery union says staff shortages are being felt across many hospitals in the regional network. This week, SA Health announced two hospitals in the Mid-North would need to pause birthing services for 6 weeks because of midwife shortages. Union CEO Elizabeth DeVars says mothers are being diverted to Port Pirie Hospital.
4: It wouldn't surprise me. I think that the midwife shortage is across the board. Even in those larger townships where historically midwifery services are quite strong, we have been hearing consistently about the shortages affecting those sites as well.
1: A teenage boy was airlifted to hospital with life-threatening injuries from a serious crash at Tarlee last night. Police say the 15-year-old's car rolled and crashed into a tree, trapping him inside. A seismologist says that mining in Broken Hill could be linked to earthquake activity. The Silver City experienced a magnitude 3.1 quake on Sunday evening, minutes after a scheduled mine blast. Broken Hill recorded 7 earthquakes in the city last year, the most in its recorded history. Senior seismologist at Geoscience Australia, Jonathan Griffin, says mining can induce earthquakes in some cases, but it's difficult to be certain.
5: If you start mining and you take some rock off the top of that, that might make it more easy for that stress to be released in an earthquake. So we know it does happen in some situations. It gets very difficult to then point to any particular earthquake and say if this one was or was not induced by mining.
1: The stars are on show at the FIFA World Cup in North America today. National sports reporter David Mark is at the Socceroos training base in Oakland.
6: The defending World Cup champions, Argentina, featuring superstar Lionel Messi, are due to play their first World Cup match later today against Algeria in Kansas City. The first match of the day featured the 2022 runners-up, France, who won 3-1 against Senegal, with star striker Kylian Mbappe scoring twice. The Socceroos will resume training today after a day off as they prepare for their match against the USA on Saturday morning. A win will put Australia through to the competition's knockout rounds. David Mark, ABC News, Oakland.
1: And Iraq has lost its opening World Cup match to Norway 4-1 in Boston. South Australia's weather, Renmark, rain increasing 23, Mount Gambier showers increasing 19, Port Lincoln rain 18, Port Pirie rain 20, Adelaide rain a top of 20 degrees, currently 18. ABC News.
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11: What you saw on the global stage
9: Nestroy Erankunda. He has shown glimpses of that throughout his career to this point, hasn't he, Bruce?
11: Absolutely. And I think the good thing about these young players is they're not burdened with knowing the magnitude of what they're doing like more experienced players are. They're playing in the World Cup the same as they would have played with their mates at the park. It's no different to those guys.
10: Rory McLaren.
12: Welcome to the second hour of Mornings. Eyes, well, they are turning skyward today as our state braces for a severe weather front. Some areas, they've already been impacted. You'll hear from the Bureau of Meteorology shortly to get an update on where the rain is and how much more is on the way. What is it like where you are? 1-300-222-891 is the number to call. If you're on the far west coast or Eyre Peninsula, let us know what the rain is like as it makes its way across your part of the state. Also this hour, One Nation leader Pauline Hanson. Well, she is set to deliver her first speech to the National Press Club today after a political career which has spanned more than three decades. You'll hear from Charles Croucher, the chief political editor at Nine News, in around half an hour's time. And of course, you will finish on the statewide soapbox. Share your views on the stories you've already been brought across the course of the morning. So many of you wanting to tell your story of Adelaide. If you are just joining the program, hello to everyone across regional South Australia. At about 9:30 today, we were joined by Lisa and Kylie. We have entrusted them to write the story of Adelaide. Today, we've been asking about arts events and the festivals, your stories linked to the arts sector and festivals in particular. So many tales came rolling in on 1-300-222-891. We will bring you more of the stories on the statewide soapbox later this hour. It is 7 minutes past 10, and the bomb has issued a severe weather warning for much of the western part of the state. Heavy rainfall is forecast ahead of a cold front. Where is the rain band and how much is expected to hit? Michael Conway is a meteorologist at the bomb. Hello, Michael.
13: G'day, Rory.
12: Where is this front sitting at the moment?
13: Yeah, well, the front's just over western parts, and it's bringing down very moist north to northwesterly winds in front of it, and they're lifting as they come up down south and dumping this rain over us. The rain band right at the moment is from southern parts of the northwest pastoral down to far eastern parts of the western districts and west coast and Eyre Peninsula. And the warning area should contract in the next few hours to just basically the Eyre Peninsula. Before that, though, we got Tarcoola's had 47 millimetres in the 24 hours to 9 a.m. That was the top around the state. And there's been plenty of falls through ag areas of around 5 to 10 millimetres in the 24 hours. The rain band is likely to to deliver 10 to 40 millimetres over Eyre Peninsula, it'll slowly move towards the east in the afternoon. So the areas of rain will extend to central agricultural districts, including Adelaide and the southern Mount Lofty ranges through the afternoon and tonight. And it'll be contracting to eastern districts overnight.
12: So on that, so Tarcoola, 47 mil, are you able to give us some context around how much rain Tarcoola normally gets at this time of year?
13: Yeah, unfortunately, I haven't looked that up, but it would not be a lot. That's highly unusual for Tarcoola,
12: And when it comes to the falls you are expecting, particularly across Eyre Peninsula over coming hours, where should people be looking out for in particular, Michael?
13: Yeah, so it's basically the whole of Eyre Peninsula is a pretty broad rain bed. So the whole of Eyre Peninsula there, and just to the north of that. And we're looking like it's possible over 6 hours. There's 30 to 45 millimetres is possible, even up to 60 millimetres if you're in a thunderstorm area or just a really heavy area. So they're very localised. They're not expecting widespread 60 millimetres at all. That sort of rain rate won't be extending to the rest of the state. It'll be more like 10 to 30 is what we're expecting over Adelaide for the rest of the day and the Adelaide area, although the hills could be up to double that, so it could be up to 20 to 60 millimetres about areas in the Adelaide hills.
12: That is the voice of Michael Conway. He is a meteorologist at the bomb. It is 10 minutes past 10 on 891 ABC Adelaide Mornings. Happy to hear from you about how the weather is looking in your part of the state. Thanks for this text. Steve-O from Manopara No rain on the Strzelecki track, 100 kilometres northeast of Lyndhurst, where we are working. A question here as well, Michael. This is from Bert. Yeah. A question come observation. It seems to me, Bert writes, it is not our normal cold front rain coming in, but it is coming from the north and northwest, and the temperatures are mild for this time of year. I read a large El Nino is imminent, and we've also heard these warm conditions are abnormal. Perhaps the expert from the Bureau could potentially discuss this, particularly regarding climate change.
13: Yeah, well, that's a big question. Lots of aspects there, but it is definitely much warmer than average throughout most of the state for June, and especially with this warm northwesterly wind, north to northwesterly wind we're getting. The reason there's so much moisture is it's connected up into the tropical regions and been such a slow-moving system over the bight that it's really taken its time and connected up and pulled down quite a lot of moisture. So it's very, very moist for this time of the year, the air above the gland.
12: Another text here. This is more about the monitoring, and you might like to weigh in on this, Michael. This person writes, Rory, the bomb rain radar has a black spot on Eyre Peninsula, but it's belting down in the black spot. How are farmers supposed to make informed and short-term decisions when they can't view the weather? Sam Telfer, MP, of course, the member for Flinders, is tearing his hair out as he can't seem to get any sense out of the state and federal governments. Please help, Matt writes. I think it might be an opportunity for you, Michael, just to explain how the radar system works here in South Australia.
13: Yeah, so with the radars, it has trouble picking up rain immediately over the top of the radar. And also, it works in a radius where it's unaffected by topography. So if it hits a hill, you won't obviously be able to see rainfall around it. So it's not a perfect measure of rainfall by any means, but it has its limitations. And obviously, in some parts, it can give you not accurate readings, totally accurate readings. But generally, it's moderately good.
12: Michael Conway, thank you for your company this morning.
13: Thank you.
12: Almost 13 minutes past 10 here on 891 ABC Adelaide Morning. Right across South Australia at this time of the day. Let's go to Minipa. Hello, Elijah.
14: Hello, how are you going?
12: Now, what has happened at Minipa already this morning?
14: So we've been getting a lot of rain since pretty much the start of the week. So, we got some rain last Friday and the weekend was fairly quiet. And then we started getting belted down with the rain again on Monday. And now we think we probably had 50 mils of rain already. So, wow. I think our current rainfall since the start of the year would be around that 340 mark, which was already our average annual rainfall from the previous years.
12: Just go back. You're saying, you've thrown some pretty big numbers out there in a hurry. So you reckon you've had 50 mil in the last few days?
14: Yeah, I think we did. Yeah, because I think we had 34. We took out 34 yesterday morning, and with all the rain yesterday, all day, and the rain we had this morning, together, I think that probably around that 50 mark. Yeah.
12: And you're already at your annual rainfall average total as we sit here and talk in the middle of June.
14: Yes, that's correct. Yes, so I think we actually succeeded that for just a little bit. So exceeded that. Sorry. We think we might be getting a few more showers in the next few days. So yeah, we'll see how we go. But yeah, it's probably the best start we ever had. And and our farmers here are certainly not used to it. So,
12: well, that's what I was going to ask, Elijah. What does it do to the landscape out there for people who aren't familiar with Minipa?
14: Well, what does it do to the landscape? I suppose, we usually it rains on Anzac Day, and we don't really get nearly as much as this rain here. And for the past few years, because the break's been so light, a lot of farmers have started dry sowing. This year, the few rain events earlier this year, it actually came down really nice and slow. So yeah, there wasn't too much damage to our topsoils. But
15: Yeah, but now we're starting seeing rats just coming everywhere in the paddock and in the road and everything. So,
12: Elijah, great to hear from you there at the Minipa Ag Centre. Thanks for joining us.
15: All right, thank you.
12: Lots of you texted in here. This person writes, I'm a bike rider and it was light rain all my 1.5 hour ride from 8 a.m. this morning. It wasn't supposed to be wet, Martin. Very well done to you for getting out on the road in those conditions. Another text here, also reservoirs only at 46%, all rainwater rushing down the drains. We'll go and check that because that is something we do keep an eye on here on the morning's program, exactly how much water is getting tucked away for the summer in particular. And John, we had nearly 5 inches last week and another 2 inches plus so far this week. John's there in the Adelaide Hills. Always happy to hear from you. Keep your weather reports coming in on 0467 922 891 if you want to send a message, or you can call 1300 222 891. Very soon, you'll go to Canberra. Charles Croucher will bring you the latest in federal politics. But next, how is Kangaroo Island recovering and growing its transitions from blue gum plantations back to farming? You'll find out next.
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16: 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ABC News, keep asking.
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12: Caroline Horn is an ABC reporter based on Fleurieu Peninsula who also spends a not insignificant amount of time over on Kangaroo Island. She joins you now from Kingscote. Hello, Caroline.
18: Good morning, Rory. Yes, it's a bit fresh over here, but you know what? I'm down here at the Kingscote tidal pool and I'm looking down at what I think must be two farmers in the water having a swim. I'm assuming they're farmers because I can see utes and a kelpie parked there, and I'm thinking they're very brave because it's, you know, it's a bit nippy.
12: Tidal pool, Kingscote on the 17th of June. That's bold.
18: It is, but you know what? It actually looks, it does look very relaxing, and they could be, they look like they're fairly well covered with wetsuits and things like that. So, you know, maybe they're having, you know, very relaxing time out there, actually.
12: These aren't KI sports people who have been training last night and doing a bit of cold water recovery. You just think this is just a fun thing they're up to?
18: No, I think they're just doing fun things, doing laps, and yes, brave, very good on them.
12: Well, as I said, Caroline, you do spend a fair bit of time over on Kangaroo Island when work allows you to go there and see what is going on. Take us through the adventure that you had yesterday.
18: Yeah, so I'm over here to film a TV story about the feral pigs, which you've already covered, I think, last week. You know, the announcement that Kangaroo Island is now feral pig free, which is a huge achievement. But when I was I've been out over to the western side of the island and talking with a farmer over there, and we got to talking about the plantation. So, you know, that's been a saga in itself, the story of the plantations and the port that didn't eventuate. But yeah, so over 18,000 hectares of plantations, mostly, you know, Tasmanian blue gums, which are not indigenous to the island, were planted back, I think, it's early 2000s as part of, you know, a tax reduction, carbon offset sort of thing. And, of course, then I've just actually been talking with the mayor, Michael Pingilly, and he stressed again that when they had these bushfires back in 2019, 2020, that was what really, he says, you know, really supercharged those bushfires. So there was a lot of damage to them then. But at the moment, finally, they are coming down, and a lot of them apparently have come down. So there's a little bit still happening with the logs. But the farmer I was speaking to yesterday, Rick Morris, who is a sheep farmer sort of out in the west, he said we're really happy that they're going, because what's happening is the plantations are going, the land is being returned to the traditional agriculture and everything like that. And he said it's going to allow, you know, what he said is back when the plantations were first sort of, the land was bought up, he said there were 20 houses around here, he said, around himself, that were empty. So farming families that are gone, and the sense of community that was gone, because they just steer. And he said, we're really hoping that, you know, now that the land's going back to agriculture, even if they're not, you know, smaller farms, or maybe they're a little bit more corporate, at least there'll be people back, you know, tending animals and things like that. And so a real sense of maybe things are, you know, coming back, and it's going to be a little bit more community mind, you know, a bit more of a community out there. And yeah. I'll tell you what, farmers down here, around here, are really happy. Commodity prices are up. Rain is just...
9: I was going to ask. I was going to ask because, you know, the island, like so many parts of regional South Australia, the amount of rain is such a massive determinant on what is happening in a community.
18: Yeah, and actually Michael Fingilly, the mayor, has just said to me that he reckons out at his place they've had 14 inches to the middle of June, and he said by his reckoning he reckons that's more than they've had in 2 years. So he said they're very happy over here at the moment with this rain. So, yeah, it's actually, there's a lot going on. I can see if I turn around from where I am, there's a big new motel being built. You can probably hear the construction in the background. So it just feels, like a happy, positive place at the moment.
9: We've got a text here. Talking, because we've been talking, obviously, Caroline, about the amount of rain that has been coming through various parts of South Australia this morning. This person writes, "G'day, Rory, it's called winter." Well, yeah, it is called winter. But at the other argument here is that, you know, you heard from the Bureau yesterday on 891 ABC Adelaide. Here in Adelaide, we're already well above our June monthly average rainfall by about 20 mil. And we've still got 2.5 weeks to go. So, yes, it is winter, but it is particularly wet. And that is certainly what you're picking up over there on Kangaroo Island as well, Caroline.
18: That's right. And we're coming off the back of that really sort of sharp drought, you know, the drought that we went into really quickly. And it was so bad. You know, people were saying to me, we've got dams that are dry for the first time in living memory. So, that's not very long ago. So, you see the full dams and you see the green and it makes you happy.
9: And have you managed to actually get out and have a proper look at some of this farmland after the trees have come down yet? Or is that on the agenda to do?
18: That's on the agenda to do, although I did go for a drive right up to Flinders Chase National Park yesterday. So I had a chat to Narelle Graham on our regional drive program about the serious subjects of sex life of echidnas, you know, such as the life of an ABC journalist. You end up speaking about weird things. But you could see, and I was saying to her, you could see that the trees were now standing, well, the regrowth is like meters high. So you can still see the branches above that are blackened, that obviously were burnt. But just the regrowth is just amazing to see, and it's just beautiful. It looks beautiful and lush. And I was saying to her, you know, you could do worse than coming over and having a bit of a holiday, even in the colder months, because it just looks so beautiful up here.
9: Oh, I do remember heading back for the first time after the fires to the western end. Again, it would have been during COVID. I want to say it would have been 2021, potentially. And it was very stark at that stage, as you did, headed further and further west. And you did see those smaller, at that stage, green shoots coming off the gum trees. I can only imagine what it's like now, another, 4 or 5 years after that.
18: Yeah, you can just see the regrowth and the regeneration, and it's just beautiful and lovely. But I guess with that, and the other thing that I sort of didn't talk about with the blue gum plantations was the issue there is they also supported a heck of a lot of koalas, which their numbers rebounded quite quickly again after the bushfires. So that's another story to follow up for another day as well, to see where the numbers are right now.
9: Well, that's what I was going to ask. And we've actually got text to that effect here, Caroline Horn, on 0467922891. When you do talk about the blue gum plantations, what do we know about the koala population and how has it been moving around?
18: Yeah, so I was having a quick look this morning, and it was, I think, 2021, they were saying that's when they did a survey, it's back to 15,000. And then we had those issues with, as the plantations were coming down, there were obviously people were reporting injuries to koalas. And so there was, measures put in place to try and protect them, and to report injuries and make sure that every plant tree that came down, or if they had to have spotters looking for koalas, and if there was a koala spotted in a tree, that tree plus several around it had to be left in place. But, I'm not sure where that is right now. I need to follow that up, I think, with the Department of Environment and see, because they did sort of say they were putting a koala plan in place, but I don't think that anything's been published as yet.
9: And also, Caroline, I can't ask you about what's been going on Kangaroo Island without asking you about the ferries.
18: So I came over yesterday on one of the old ones now, and had to reverse on. And I have to say, even in an ABC branded car, I didn't embarrass the ABC. I managed to reverse on and not embarrass myself.
9: I'm sure you absolutely smashed it, Caroline Horn.
18: Well, I felt proud, but then all these truck drivers drove, reversed in their semis, someone with this massive water tank. So I felt kind of less proud, but at least got a car in. But yeah, so as you would know, the first of the new ferries is at Port Adelaide, and I believe the second of the new ferries is still in Indonesia, but it's either going to be undergoing trials very soon or already is. And then I think the plan is to have them in place by August. The only trouble is, I suppose, there'll be a few days where none of the ferries can run at that time because, you know, they've got to, you know, change things around and things like that. But it'll be good if they're in by August, and then they'll be ready, I guess, for the tourism season into the, you know, summer. But that's the latest that I know at the moment, that they're expected to be running by August.
12: Caroline, great to chat as always on the Mornings program. Enjoy your time there on Kangaroo Island.
18: I will. It's beautiful.
12: Caroline Horne there, watching some hardy swimmers there in the Kingscote tidal pool this morning, fully dressed in wetsuits, as I think they should be, because I reckon it would be fresh with a capital F there on in the tidal pool. Caroline, thank you. Thank you for this text as well. We're talking about the weather. What's it like in your part of the state? 1-300-222-891 is the number to call. You can always text as well on 0467-922-891. Thank you for this text. I'm in Whyalla, and we have hardly had any rain, even though we were forecast to have a lot. So thank you very much for that particular text. Let's now go up to Gemmells. Hello, Graham. Graham, good morning.
17: Good morning. How are you?
12: What's it like there in Gemmells, beautiful Gemmells in the Adelaide Hills?
17: Yeah, it's all right. But as I said, we're missing out on the rain. We're getting a bit more here than what Strath is. But yeah, as soon as it gets over the other side of the range, it seems to stop.
12: Give us a sense as to how you're going sort of year on year there, Graham.
17: We're up until where I am here, up here, we had 127 mil till the end of May, and we got 14 mil on Tuesday, and that was our second biggest rain for the year.
12: Oh, right. So that yeah, definitely does seem like it's slowed down a bit.
17: Yeah, we're a lot better off than what they are down in Strath and just out. But once you get over towards Murray Bridge, it seems to go there. And down the bottom end of the Fluorio, they seem to be getting it. But this bit in between is missing out. So, yeah.
12: Well, Graham, great to hear from you. Take care up there at Gemmells outside of Strath. It is now 27 minutes past 10. Lots going on in federal politics. Changes coming when it comes to wages for childcare workers. We have Pauline Hanson, who will give her first ever address at the National Press Club. Charles Croucher from the Nine Network will tell you all that you need to know very soon. But before he does, here's a little bit of Gene Knight for you on this Wednesday morning.

10:30 here on 801 ABC Adelaide Mornings, right across South Australia this time of day. That, of course, was Gene Kelly with Mr. Big Stuff. Next, Canberra.

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1: Tammy Shipley believed someone was out to hurt her. 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
0: The Mr. Big Stuff in the Nine Canberra Political Bureau is Charles Croucher. He joins you now. Hello, Charles.
4: Bit of theme song stuff. That's good.
0: Would that be your walkout song?
4: That's not bad.
0: It's a good fit.
4: Yeah. Yeah. In the need of something else, I mean, I'm a bit of a musical weirdo, so I'd pick something from Hamilton or something and try and go really lean into it. So, yeah.
0: It's not where I thought that was going to go either.
4: Yeah, see, we try.
0: Yeah. All right. Speaking of trying. Let's talk, if we can, about what the federal government is trying to do when it comes to childcare workers and this pay rise.
4: Yeah, this is a sort of a big intervention into a private market that the government has just announced, the Prime Minister and Education Minister Jason Clare announcing it in Melbourne. It's another big jump for childcare workers. This is one of those ones where it's a battle between the cost to the budget bottom line, which is quite high because you're effectively subsidising in some ways a private market, but also whether this then becomes beneficial to the productivity of the country, because you get probably the most productive workers in Australia, that is women and mums in particular, and get them back into their jobs and back into the economy. Largely. Now, obviously, there are circumstances and lots of them where the dads do the primary caring or all kinds of variances. But on the whole, as a majority, it would be working age and new mums that have fallen out of the economy in previous generations. And that's why there is such an importance on childcare. The other part, that's from the economic point, the other part from the home front is that, you know, families in many situations can't afford to have someone staying at home and just one income. They need the two incomes or would like two incomes. So having accessible childcare is so important to that. Now, if you're going to have accessible childcare, you need the workers. And this is one of the incentives that the government has really focused on. It's the same at the other end of the biological spectrum with aged care workers. That's something they've been working on as well. So the original policy was sort of looking at more of the focus going into the childcare centres themselves or the industry taking over some of the future pay rises. I think this deal's for 2 years or so. I could be wrong on that detail, but the challenge becomes down the track, at what stage does the industry take over? And if so, how do you have industry taking over, absorbing that cost of extra pay for the workers, but also keeping childcare affordable? Because that's the big challenge for most families.
0: I also, Charles, find the timing of this interesting, because we are really not that long outside of the federal budget. Yet here we have, you know, $3.6 billion that will be accounted for in the mid-year economic and fiscal outlook later in the year.
4: That's a good point. And it is, you know, I'm sure there'll be some finance work and some accounting work going into this, talking about the productivity and therefore tax gains by having Australians back at work and therefore earning, spending, paying taxes as they earn as well. But it does seem quite soon after. It also sort of staves off what has been an area of potential threats for strike action and things on the federal level, away from some of the localised strikes that have particularly been really impactful in New South Wales and Victoria, from memory in recent years, around some of the public service. Of course, there is the other argument that says, look, once this starts with increases of you know, double-digit percentages and beyond, well, no one would begrudge childcare workers getting a pay rise, because, you know, it is work that I'm not qualified nor trained nor, I think, emotionally capable of doing, looking after a heap of kids. Once one sector sees a big pay rise like that, then it's natural the workers in that sector start to think, well, where's mine? And that can become a bigger issue if the government keeps stepping into that void. Clearly, this has been identified as an area of national priority, and that's why they've done it.
0: That is the voice of Charles Croucher. He's the Nine Network's chief political editor at 25 minutes to 11 on 891 ABC Adelaide, right around South Australia at this time of the day. Let's turn, if we can, to One Nation, Charles. Pauline Hanson at the National Press Club today. What are you expecting to hear? And just remind everyone why this is actually potentially quite significant.
4: It's significant because Pauline Hanson's going. I mean, this is a person who for 30 years has raised her profile as being an outsider, perhaps outside of the establishment, anti-establishment even. And the National Press Club is one of the sort of institutions or establishments in Canberra, which is the most establishment of towns. So it feels like this is, to me, an indication of the seriousness in which One Nation take their current position in the electorate, and also their ambition to expand that further. This is not just playing a home game, as perhaps the Liberal Party last year fell victim to before the election, and sort of getting high off your own supply. This is a different environment. Look, I don't think it's any tougher than a usual press conference in many ways. The difference this time is eyeballs. There's a little prestige that comes with the press club. It's very formalised. There will be an audience there for 35 minutes probably of a speech, which is longer than I think, if we're all realistic, we would give most politicians just to speak on an issue of their choosing. So I'm not expecting there to be fireworks or this to be some kind of great aha moment. I think it's great. I think it's good that Pauline Hanson, who is, if the polls are believed, certainly going to become a big factor in the next election. We saw it in South Australia. We're going to see it in Victoria in a couple of months, and then New South Wales beyond that. I think it's any time we hear more from our politicians in different environments, be it radio interviews like this, be it podcasts, videos, the press club, newspaper interviews, the nightly news, that gives voters more of a chance to make an informed decision. And the more informed voters can be, hopefully the better decision they make. And that's a good thing. So I celebrate the fact she's doing it.
0: I want to pick up on what you've said there about just how seriously, One Nation at a federal level is taking this moment. Have we seen another example of that today, Charles Croucher, with Barnaby Joyce confirming he is going to be becoming the Treasury spokesperson for the party?
4: Yeah, he says he's Treasury spokesperson. I'd like to know, and this is, I assume, something that Pauline Hanson would ask today, whether that is his job should they form government. You know, the other thing that Pauline Hanson faces is the prospect that she talks seriously about forming government, and again, the polls say they are in a position where it's probably more likely with the coalition, but there's a long way to the election and all the rest. If they were to form government, it would be the least experienced cabinet since Gough Whitlam in 72. You know, it would, if not...
0: I mean, there is also a lot of water that has to go under the you-know-what before that happens.
4: Of course, yeah. And we are well into the hypotheticals. But that would increase the importance of someone like Barnaby Joyce, the person with federal cabinet experience, shadow cabinet experience, and the only person. So I'd be intrigued to know whether that idea that he is the Treasury spokesperson means that he becomes the treasurer in that scenario, or whether that would again all be looked at in, 24 months' time after the election, if that were to happen. It's a sign of the times that it's not just talking about the idea that, Pauline Hanson could win an election and One Nation could become a government, but what that would look like. And that was always Barnaby Joyce's criticism back when he was Deputy Prime Minister or whichever role he had for the Nationals.
0: Depending on what time.
4: Yeah, exactly. Yeah. The cycle. His criticism was always that with these minor parties, you didn't know who would take those other roles. It's not just the leader. So now the shoe's on the other foot. That would be interesting to know what her feeling about that is, because it was a worthy point when Barnaby made it from the major party. It's now a worthy question when Barnaby's no longer at the major party.
0: Are we also starting to see a sharpening yet again on a day like today in the rhetoric from, say, the Prime Minister about One Nation?
4: We haven't heard as much yet. I was the person I was most surprised about was Tim Wilson, who who went after Barnaby Joyce and said his whole brand is

0: disloyalty. And said that earlier today, that he's been disloyal to his party and disloyal to his community. And I think, you know, it's it doesn't take a genius to work out what wasn't being said there about Barnaby and his history. And I think that's a pretty direct attack from Tim Wilson.
1: Who's also in the headlines for other reasons today as well, Charles.
0: Yeah, yeah. But that would be noticed on the One Nation camp. So any prospect of this easy, obvious coalition that includes the Liberal Party and One Nation, I don't think is such a is as comfy fit as some people are making out. And so while the Prime Minister has said he's not going to watch and that he's got State of Origin to watch tonight and the Socceroos, the World Cup's on, all the rest, I'm sure he will be watching or at least be briefed on what is said. But that the major parties are taking this seriously, and it's not just the government sharpening their lines. I think you're seeing that the Liberal Party have, at least whether it's approved by Angus Taylor's office or otherwise, that surprised me with how direct Tim Wilson was today, and even Andrew Hasey yesterday saying if One Nation wants war, then he'll give them the fight. So it's not this obvious left versus right that I think some people are simplifying it to. I think there's more at stake here, and that might be teased out. Again, that might be more of what we hear about from Pauline Hanson today, and if so, that's why it's good that she's doing it.
1: We've got a text asking whether we've promoted anyone else appearing at the press club before. We talk about the press club on the when we do federal politics pretty well every week here on the mornings program. I think you and I, Charles, I think we've definitely spoken about Mark Butler, Amanda Wishworth, and others who've made press club appearances as well.
0: Yeah, it's usually major events. You know, Anthony Albanese went to the press club after rolling back stationery tax cuts, and that was a big event. The Prime Minister likes to use the press club, as he does with most institutions. He does with the Parliament, but he likes to use that to start the year. Tony Abbott did it a few years ago, and it was a big thing when he did it. We have, whether it's the same levels as what's happening now, probably not, but then the interest in the politician is usually not at the same levels as there is now with Pauline Hanson. What we're seeing is an unusual spike for Australia, certainly. I know South Australia's experienced it a few times with different third parties really emerging in SA, so maybe there's a difference there from the rest of the country. But that's the reason this is so interesting. And what I said at the start, the fact this is someone who has long seen herself and her brand as being anti-establishment and outside of, I hate the phrase Canberra bubble, but outside of the Canberra bubble, and now is walking into the press club, which is one of the most establishment and sort of the status quo of places with a history of you know, these long established parties and politicians going there to do what Pauline Hanson's going to do today.
1: Well, even those moments, you think about some of those moments, you think about, you know, your former boss, Laurie Oakes, some of the questions that he rolled out in these press club moments is just one example of how long this has been part of the national discussion.
0: Yeah, you're right, Laurie, with, you know, the Julia Gillard question that gained so much attention at the time because it revealed what was happening between Gillard and Rudd. There was so many of the political debates have been held at the press club, the leader versus leader ahead of an election, which have helped Australians form their opinion going into that election. You know, this is it's an institution that is worth listening to. You know, again, I go back to that first point. If there is a chance now that people who perhaps haven't seen the slot that Pauline Hanson has on the regular on Sky News and hasn't seen her questioned in different ways like we have in the past, then that's good. They get exposed to her, and it's a chance for her to put forward her view of what Australia should look like, and a chance for them to evaluate what the senator and her party are saying as well. So I think any kind of exposure that gets more of our politicians to more of our population allows more of the voters to make a more informed choice, and that's a good thing.
1: Charles Croucher, thank you.
0: Thanks, mate.
1: 10:45 here on the morning's program. Charles Croucher, of course, the Nine Network's chief political editor. Next statewide soapbox. What's on your mind? 1300 222 891. 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
1: Good morning, Elijah.
5: Yeah, howdy. I'm just calling up about you were discussing Adelaide Brighton Cement earlier.
1: We certainly were. So for people who are just joining the show, Elijah, we started the program with the Environment Minister, Emily Burke, and we were discussing issues with the National Trust here in South Australia, and also the Adbri plant, by the sounds of it, Elijah, pretty close to where you live.
5: Well, I'm not as close as some. I live in Rosewater, so it's just south of Port Adelaide. But I think what people don't understand is that the pollution that comes out of Adelaide Brighton Cement affects a much larger area than just Birkenhead. If the wind's blowing from north to south, it can be quite choking even in Rosewater. And people don't necessarily make that link. But what I've noticed living there, when there's the most putrid pollution, it's when the chimney stack on the eastern side is blowing black smoke, and when the wind's blowing in direction to our suburb, it can be quite pervasive that it affects all of Semaphore and Largs Bay as well. And it can persist for, you know, a whole day. And there seems to be variation in the levels of pollution over time. Basically they have air monitoring stations, I understand three of them, on the eastern side of Adelaide Brighton Cement, which wouldn't pick up most of it because most of the time wind is blowing from east to west. So I've proposed to EPA, why haven't you put one in Port Adelaide, which will capture the airflow going in the direction of where other residents are? And, I've made complaints, and they basically don't really reply at times. And when they do, they're more about rubber stamping what's going on rather than investigating anything. And they'll close the case without explaining to me why that particular day was as putrid as it was.
1: What about your health, Elijah? Have you noticed any health impacts?
5: I think it's to a level where you wouldn't know. It's more like it's a general pollution. And I'm sure I've heard from residents that live in Birkenhead, they've been advised not to have veggie patches. It can't be good for people's health. I've heard some statistics that in the Lefevre Peninsula, people's cancer rates are twice of generally in Adelaide.
1: Now, I'm not sure about that, Elijah. So, we'd have to go double-check that one.
5: Yeah, you'd have to check that. But these are things that you hear people talk about in the area. I no doubt have... There's no doubt that the pollution that comes out when it's really bad, when it is very bad, it's to the point that the back of your throat feels like it's it's a burning sensation.
1: Elijah, thanks for joining the discussion. I appreciate your call and perspective.
5: Yeah, okay.
1: It's 11 minutes to 11 on 891 ABC Adelaide Mornings. This is the statewide soapbox. Get calling now, 1300 222 891. Let's go to Glenelg. Hello, Lynn.
6: Oh, hello, Corey. Rory, I hate to say it, first-time caller, long-time listener, but I heard about the flower day.
1: And what's your tie to the flower day, Lynn?
6: Well, in 1962, Ruby Litchfield was running a Queen of the Flowers competition in the Adelaide Town Hall.
1: Yeah.
6: And... I don't know why, but I worked in the post office, so I would always see the flowers there as well. And I love flowers, so I thought, I'll see what this is all about. Anyway, I got the gist of it. We had to wear a day dress, a short evening and a long evening, which my mother made. And wow. She was so proud she even got a photographer in the house.
7: Oh, how good.
6: To have photos, which was fabulous. Now, I must say, I didn't win, but I didn't expect to, but it was a lovely thing. I've never forgotten it. I've still got the photos. And we could take a partner, and we went down King William Road to the town hall. We had to do a waltz, and I just met a new partner, and he went and had waltzing lessons, which was hilarious.
7: Did he pick it up?
6: And we were presented to, it was Governor de Lisle then, and it was fabulous.
7: And this was all part of the Flower Festival, Lynn?
6: Yes, it was.
7: Because, like I said, when Lisa and Kylie were in the studio, until this morning, I had no recollection. I don't think I knew about the Flower Festival.
6: No, but I'm a lot older than you, and it was I worked in the post office until 65, so it was before that. Anyway, it was just beautiful. It's when people dress lovely, and we did the waltz, and it was just a gorgeous experience. So that was sort of one of the highlights of my life that I still remember fondly. It was lovely.
7: Well, Lynn, it's been a wonderful experience talking to you here on the Mornings program. You can call us anytime.
6: Oh, thank you. Thank you. Well, now that I've made the big step, but I listen, I even 5:30 in the morning, I listen. I joined up the club with that hilarious couple.
7: Well, I will pass that on to Sonia and Jules. Lynn, it's been great to hear from you. Thank you.
6: Thanks very much. Bye.
7: Lynn
6: Bye.
7: There, sharing her recollections of the Flower Festival as we try to write the story of Adelaide. Let's go to Anne. G'day, Anne.
8: Hi, Rory.
7: Let's talk about the Festival of Music.
8: Yes, I have a long-standing relationship with the Festival of Music. In fact, I'm part of three generations. My mum was in it in 1952 when she was at Blackwood Primary School. Then I was in it in 1975 as a grade 7 at McGill Primary School. And then my two sons were in it in the 2000s and have, you know, played in the orchestra and done, you know, with compares and different things. And I am a teacher, a music teacher, gone on choir teacher, and I've been the production manager of the festival for the last few years as well.
7: Well, and we have something in common. Because I was in the Festival of Music as a McGill Primary School student as well.
8: Oh, how cool.
7: So
8: yeah. There's a few of your family members that were also at McGill Primary School. So.
7: There were no shortage of McLarens who went through McGill. That is absolutely for sure. And give us a sense as to how much time and effort goes into pulling the festival together every year.
8: Well, we have a full-time staff. It's not just a, you know, come in for a couple of weeks and have a thing. We teach the teachers in February, and It's a year-long program. We are now looking and getting ready for next year. We've got all of our repertoire chosen, so it's a full thing. And back in the day when we were in it, it was pretty much a choral concert. Now we've got all aspects of the performing arts. Our hosts, we don't call them compares anymore, they are hosts because they pretty much run the show. It's still predominantly a primary school festival, but we have guest artists from the high schools, and they're great. They show our younger students the pathways that they can take, the dance troupe, the orchestra. It's just a big thing. And back in 2003, we were named as a South Australian state icon.
7: Really?
8: Yeah. We've been going since 1891.
7: Wow, I didn't know that, Anne.
8: Yeah, well, there's a big poster in our office. We're next to the Pie Floater, the Central Market, Humphrey, Goiter's Line, Stump Jump. Wow.
7: Big,
8: all state icons.
7: She's the big company. Big company there, Anne.
8: Absolutely,
7: Lovely to hear from you, Anne, and best
8: Thanks,
7: of luck.
8: Rory.
7: We might get you back on closer to the Festival of Music this year if we can.
8: Absolutely. Yeah, please do.
7: There you go. Anne O'Day there, production manager at the Festival of Music. It is 5 minutes to 11. Hello, Liz.
9: Hi, how are you going?
7: Liz, you want to weigh in on Flower Day as well?
9: Yes. My mother was one of those who produced the flowers in Victoria Square. From what I can remember, it was a lot of social groups or community service groups who would do these flower day displays, and they would. I remember one of them that my mother did because we were involved with a church group. They were very much reflective of religious context. Yeah. And there was one that my mother did, which

0: of Jesus holding the whole world in his hands.
1: And it was, and it was all, and Liz, it was all in flower.
0: Yeah, she had everlastings that she had dyed to different colours, and
1: yeah.
0: So she had this globe of the world, and you know, and then there was another one where she had different nationalities, all these mannequins dressed in
1: yeah.
0: different and flowers. So I remember, in the sense that the night that they would put them up, I would go and stay at a friend's place, and then the next day, because it will be an all-nighter for
1: that
0: her.
1: That very much sounds like that was required, Liz. Thank you very much for your call. We've got time quickly for one more. It's Jenny. Hello, Jenny.
2: Oh, good morning. I worked for the Adelaide City Council during Flower Day, and I'm not sure whether this happened only during the Flower Day thing, but all the girls in the council went to the main town hall,
1: yeah.
2: and it was filled up with flowers, and we made little corsages for everyone who was arriving at the Adelaide airport, and we went down and pinned a little corsage on their lapels or just handed it to them. It was such a lovely welcome to Adelaide.
1: That's a wonderful little detail that we'll make sure we get through to Kylie and Lisa as well. Jenny, thank you for your call. It is 3 minutes to 11. Joe Laverty's in the studio. Joe, I need to start by asking, how was Doreen Day yesterday?
3: Oh, I didn't get there in the end.
1: Aww.
3: I know. I just wanted, I had a lot on, and I wanted to make sure there was a lot of space for Doreen Day. So we're
1: going to build towards Doreen Day.
3: Yeah. I've got the preparation
1: I
3: ready to
1: that.
3: Go. It's just going to be a hard launch at any moment.
1: You Doreen never Day know could when come it's out going of nowhere.
3: Exactly. It'll just come at you. So the state has been abuzz with South Australia's role in kicking the goals for the Socceroos win against Turkey. That's at the World Cup, of course. There are another couple of South Australians going to represent the country at the World Climbing Youth Championships. They're going to Italy later this year. Bouldering and rock climbing, indoor rock climbing, one of the fastest growing sports in the world, Rory. And we've got South Australians going to represent the country.
1: Correct me if I'm wrong here, Joe Laverty. I don't know whether you've got this far into looking at it. It's now an Olympic sport.
3: Yeah, that's right. It is. I mean, it's the sort of thing that can save your life, Rory.
1: Yeah.
3: Much like running and jumping, being able to climb up or down boulders.
1: I'm pretty good. And look, if I'm wrong, I'm often wrong. Let Joe know on 0467922.
3: You know if Rory's
1: yeah.
3: wrong.
1: Is Rory wrong? That's actually going to start the program. Is Rory
3: That's
1: wrong?
3: That's another whole segment.
1: Yeah, I was
3: we'll
1: say.
3: Have Doreen Day.
1: Doreen Day, and then is Rory wrong?
3: So anyway, we're going to meet these young fellas who are off to represent Australia in the bouldering competition, world stage.
1: You got to be fit.
3: You got to be so fit. You got to have strong upper body strength and strong grippy fingers.
1: Hands.
3: Yes, it's all about the hands.
1: And yeah, you need strong hands.
3: You do.
1: And strong fingers.
3: Yeah, and strong toes.
1: Strong toes. I hadn't thought about the toes.
3: I think that's an important part.
1: Is it?
3: I'll ask them. Which part of your body is the most important bit?
1: That's Joe Laverty. She'll be with you from 12:30 today. Thank you for your company today. Chris Daniels will be back for Science Spotlight tomorrow. It's now news time.

0: ABC News with Matt Coleman. South Australian MLC Sarah Game has defected from her own party to join Family First. The party says Ms Game will be its lead Legislative Council candidate at the next state election in 2030. She's told 891 ABC Adelaide that her priority is making sure the abortion bill is passed through the upper house later tonight. She introduced the bill last month. It seeks to ban abortion after 25 weeks, except where necessary to save the mother's life.
1: I'm aware that there are amendments being circulated and being, you know, potentially being put forward tonight, and I am considering those. I mean, my priority is to see the bill pass, and if it's still in an acceptable form, you know, I'll be supporting that.
0: The Premier, Peter Malinauskas, says he'll wait to see the details of the bill before taking a view.
2: If indeed the bill passes the upper house, and that remains to be seen, if indeed it does, then I'll be closely assessing if there are any amendments and how they fall before I determine my position, which I think is a prudent approach.
0: A 29-year-old man has been arrested over a fatal car crash on the Lincoln Highway yesterday morning. A 66-year-old man died at the scene, while his passenger, a 65-year-old woman, remains in a serious condition. A Port Augusta

0: A man suffered minor injuries and has been charged with causing death and causing harm by dangerous driving. Senior Constable Liam Bennett says he appreciated those who assisted crews at the scene.
1: This is another really tragic incident on our roads and is unfortunately the 52nd life lost on South Australian roads this year.
0: Detectives have charged another two men over the kidnapping and murder of Sydney grandfather Chris Bagzarian, Gavin Coote reports.
2: The men aged 19 and 21 were arrested yesterday following ongoing inquiries into the murder of Mr. Bagzarian. The 85-year-old was kidnapped from his North Ryde home in February in a case of mistaken identity. His remains were found 11 days later near a golf course. It's understood the kidnapper's intended target was a relative of Sydney businessman Dimitri Stepanyan, who also lived nearby. The men have been charged with murder and detaining with intent to ransom and will face Mount Druitt local court today. Four other men remain before the courts.
0: A 79-year-old woman in France has gone on trial, accused of committing a murder 37 years ago. The BBC's Hugh Schofield reports.
3: This is another cold case where modern DNA technology has given detectives a sudden new opening. It was in June 1995 that the body of Corinne Didier was found in a metal trunk that had been dumped in the River Seine. The body had no head or hands, and it was 2 years before she was identified. Marie-Thérèse Garcia was a suspect from early on, but no firm evidence could be adduced, and the case was twice shelved. But then, re-examination of two hairs found in the trunk revealed them to belong to either Garcia or a close female family member. She was arrested in 2023 to await trial and is now the oldest female prisoner in the country.
0: City of Campbelltown Mayor Jill Whittaker says detection dogs will be used in Thorndon Park later this week to search for giant pine scale. The highly destructive insect, which feeds on the sap of pine trees, was detected in the Hope Valley and Highbury area in 2023. Mayor Whittaker says she's concerned the pest could spread to the park's significant pine trees.
4: We are very close, but the way the bird flies, it's very close to the Hope Valley Reservoir, where it looks like a moonscape these days, and it will be probably for some time. It's been awful to watch.
0: Former radio host Kyle Sanderlands has agreed to a settlement with his former employer over the termination of his $100 million contract. Tasman Buckle has the story.
5: The radio shock jock and his former co-host Jackie O. Henderson launched separate lawsuits against the owner of Kiss FM after the pair were fired following an on-air argument earlier this year. ARN has now told the Australian Stock Exchange it has agreed to pay Mr. Sanderlands a cash settlement of $12 million to resolve the court dispute. The network also says Mr. Sanderlands intends to pursue independent media opportunities, and as part of the settlement, the network will advertise his new projects on its platforms for the next 3 years. ARN says Ms. Henderson's separate legal proceedings over the dismissal are ongoing.
0: South Australia's weather: Renmark, rain increasing 23, Mount Gambier, showers increasing 19, Port Lincoln, rain with heavy falls possible 18, Port Pirie, rain 20, Adelaide, rain a top of 20 degrees, currently 18. Tomorrow, showers 16, Friday, showers 15, Saturday, a shower or two, also 15. ABC News.
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15: Ken Gamble is a private investigator. Over his long and colourful career, Ken has staked out bikies making false insurance claims, raided factories pumping out fake Bart Simpson t-shirts, and burst in on boiler rooms full of online scammers. Ken's focus these days is on complex cybercrime and large-scale financial fraud with his agency, IFW Global. But perhaps the investigations that have had the most impact are the cases that Ken has taken on pro bono. The ones on behalf of grieving families overseas, whose adventure-loving kids had come to Australia as young backpackers and then just disappeared. Hi, Ken.
16: Hi.
15: You spent part of your childhood living in Mount Isa. What took your family there?
16: I did. My father was a builder. We started our life in Mount Isa in the 70s, and I started primary school there at Central State School in 1971.
15: What are your memories of how Mount Isa looked and smelt back in the 70s?
16: It was hot. It was very hot. It was a very hot place, and it had this, the big mines were pumping out this sulphur all the time. So there was this incredible sulphur smell, which I never knew what it was as a kid. But years later, I come to learn that it was the sulphur in the air coming out of that big chimney.
15: And how was your dad's work as a builder going in those early years?
16: He was booming as a builder. He had a company called Gamble Builders in Mount Isa in the early 70s. And he was getting big contracts. He was building townships. He was really, things were booming for him up probably until the mid-70s when he had health problems.
15: What was your dad like at home after a long day of work?
16: Exhausted. He was a very hard worker. He had a lot of men working for him, and it was physical. It was out in the sun. He'd wear this white hard hat. He'd come home in a truck, you know, filled with tools and building parts in the back of the truck, and he was always exhausted. He'd go to the pub after. It was a very big drinking culture in Mount Isa, so he was one of these guys that would go to the pub and have a few beers after work with the boys and, you know, come home with a roast chicken in the car.
15: What kind of impact did that have on your family, your dad's drinking?
16: I guess it was pretty normal for us at the time, but it wasn't until later that we realised that it was, you know, there was domestic arguments and, you know, stuff happening in the family that was uncomfortable. And we realised that Dad and Mum were not getting along well at all by the mid-70s, and things were tough. You know, we would see them fighting. We would see my father occasionally engage in fighting, so there was an aggression there. And I think that the drinking was bringing a lot of that aggression on, you know, from years of probably trauma in his early life or whatever it may be.
15: Do you remember feeling scared as a little kid of your dad?
16: No, I don't. I don't ever feel being scared. I think that Dad was never physical with us, myself, my brother, or my sisters. He certainly was physical with other people, but I didn't have any time when I felt scared of him. But he was a big man, and I was a little boy, so whatever Dad would say, you know, I would follow.
15: What about life for your mum while the family was in Mount Isa? What was it like, do you think?
16: Well, she was the secretary for the building company, so she was working very hard at home with the kids. She was also an organ teacher and piano teacher. She used to perform at some local places. You know, I remember Fiddler on the Roof was one show she did. And so she, between that and running the business and us kids, it was a full-time job, and Mum worked so hard.
15: And she'd had a tough start to her life too, your mum.
16: She did. She was an only child. Her mother passed away giving birth to Mum. It was in those days before they could treat these types of issues. And in 1936 she was born, and the mother passed away. So she entered the world without a mother. Had a very loving father, but grew up with a stepmother as an only child.
15: You mentioned, Ken, that your dad's business was booming until he had some health problems. What did that mean for his company once he got sick?
16: Well, it was gallstones. He got gallstones. He had to have an operation, and once he had the operation, he was off the tools. He was off the sites. He had to appoint a couple of his guys to take over, and that's when the problems started. He was weeks and weeks off because he also got sick from the operation. So he took a significant amount of time off work. And while he was taking that time off, the builders weren't building. They were drinking on the sites, and they were just having a lot of fun. And unfortunately, when it came time to pay all the bills, there was no money to pay the bills. All the money had been spent, and he ran into significant financial problems.
15: As a kid, how did that hit home for you? How did you realise that, you know, there were big financial problems at home?
16: Well, I didn't realise that it was going on until some men in suits came to the house and took our pool table that we'd got for Christmas. It would have been Christmas of 76. We got this lovely big pool table, and we were wrapped. You know, it was in this big room called the Rumpus Room. And these men came in one day with some sort of court order, and and took our belongings, took one of the vehicles away, a Toyota Land Cruiser. They seized that vehicle and they took away anything valuable in the house, and they were creditors of Dad's bankruptcy.
15: And if your dad was owing money around town, I imagine there were some pretty angry people in Mount Isa.
16: Yes.
15: How did you see that play out?
16: Yes, there was. Yeah, there was some of them turned up at Dad's at our house. One, you know, turned into a pretty ugly fist fight one day, and I remember Dad ramming his car and trying to push him over the cliff. And so we witnessed some, you know, pretty violent episodes. I don't know I can't remember if I was scared at the time, but it was certainly very concerning seeing that type of behaviour.
15: Your family ended up leaving Mount Isa. Where did you move to?
16: Well, Dad had bought a pub in 1975. He'd bought a pub up in the Gulf of Carpentaria called the Gregory River Hotel. It was in the middle of nowhere, 300 miles north of Mount Isa. He bought it for $50,000. And it was a little oasis on a beautiful river, and it was just this little pub that was all run down. He got an opportunity to buy it, so he bought it and started renovating it. When Dad went bankrupt, he decided to move the family because they took our house, so we had to sell the house. And we decided we were all going to move up. I think it was the end of 76. We all moved up to the Gregory Hotel. And I began my year in 1977 living in a pub in the middle of the outback.
15: How remote was this pub?
16: The closest town was 120 kilometres, which was Burketown, a one pub, very small town. And it was 300 miles north of Mount Isa. It was a hub for all the surrounding stations. So all the big cattle properties in the area, Lawn Hill, Mellish Park, Nardoo, all these incredible stations, it was a hub. So they would all come in on a Friday night. On the weekends, it was really busy. And also it was a route that people would take when they would travel the Gulf of Carpentaria. So travellers would go through and they'd all stop at the Gregory. So it was actually a really popular little place for tourists to stay.
15: What did it mean for your schooling, Ken, moving to this pub?
16: Well, we had to do a school of the air. So Mum enrolled us in the Royal Flying Doctor Radio School of the Air. And in January of 1971, I started School of the Air. I was the only boy. There was five girls. There were six of us in the class. My teacher's name was Miss Reed. I still remember.
15: And where would you where would you do it physically?
16: They would send up the books from Mount Isa, and we'd have to get on the radio for 1 hour per day and talk to the teacher in Mount Isa. She'd be beaming from the headquarters.
15: Did that give you a lot of time outside of your schoolwork then? Was there a lot of freedom when you were living
16: Yes,
15: there?
16: It sure did. And that was the great thing about it, was that with correspondence with the School of the Air, I could get ahead. I could actually work ahead. I figured it out really quickly that if I get 2 or 3 weeks ahead of my work, I can take time off and go out mustering cattle on cattle properties, because the local ringers, you know, young men that were coming into the pub were always saying, oh, you know, come on, boy, we'll teach you to be a jackaroo. You know, a jackaroo is a young ringer, a young cowboy. And so I started going to the properties and learning how to break in horses and how to brand and, you know, ear tag cattle and castrate them and all these horrific things that I couldn't even do today. But
15: how old were you when you were doing
16: it? I was 12.
15: It?
16: 12 years old.
15: And did you enjoy being out there with those kind of grown men?
16: Absolutely. It was freedom for me. It was just amazing. It was away from Mum and Dad, and it, you know, I was becoming a teenager, so it was kind of my way of getting out of the house and doing adventurous stuff. We were shooting, you know, we were hunting, we were doing all these incredible things. Before my 13th birthday, I'd done just about all of it, you know, driven Mack. Kenworth semi-trailers, driven a bulldozer, you know, all this stuff before my 13th birthday.
15: What about life at the pub? Like, first of all, the workload for your mum and dad, what was that like running the pub for them?
16: It was pretty busy. We had a couple of workers, so we had a couple of employees that were at the pub full-time, living there and helping Dad. Dad was the publican, so he would obviously run the bar and everything else. Mum's, he built a restaurant, so... So Dad focused on the pub side. He'd go down to Mount Isa and bring the alcohol back in his own truck and all this sort of stuff. and Mum was focused on the restaurant. You know, we build a restaurant there and pub meals and counter meals and all that sort of stuff, and of course looking after us kids and doing homeschooling. And so I'm exhausted
15: just hearing this. It was a long day.
16: It was exhausting, and it was 7 days a week because the pub, you know, it would open on Sundays only for a short time on Sundays, but it was a full time job. People would arrive sometimes at midnight, and they'd be broken down, and they were bogged out on the road. There was always people coming by, waking us up. There was a problem, you know, someone's injured, we need to call the flying doctor. There's just always something. So it was very common that Mum and Dad would get woken up in the middle of the night for something.
15: Mm. What would the pub be like on weekends, Friday nights, Saturday nights? You say that's when a lot of the Jackaroos and other people working on the stations had come in. What do you remember about weekends?
16: It was very busy. The ringers would come in from all the stations. You got the Australian and the Indigenous. So there was a lot of Indigenous ringers in those days working together out on the properties. There's kind of a mixture between the Indigenous cowboys, you know, we call them, and the white Australian, and they would come in and drink. And when they would get on the drink, they would start to fight, right? So there was a lot of clashing and fighting between the Indigenous people and the white Australian people. Only because of alcohol. So there was I saw a lot of violence with that. There was even a shooting one night when someone fired a .22 and two bullets went through a caravan. And I think that was towards the end of 77 when Mum said, you know, this is enough. We got to get out of here. And so that was when things started to look bad for living there. There was just so much violence and drama.
15: What about with your dad, who was already drinking pretty heavily in Mount Isa? What did being a publican mean for him and alcohol?
16: Oh, he probably drank more. Then he was constantly drinking then at the pub, and that was another issue, you know. There'd be a fight in the bar, he'd jump across the bar, throw them out. You know, he was a very big, strong man, so I never really saw him. I never saw anyone actually beat him up or have a fight. He would just drag people out and throw them out. But he was drinking fairly heavily at that point, which, you know, in hindsight was not good for his health.
15: You would also help out getting some of these ringers and cowboys back home on the weekend. What was your job with that?
16: So I learned to drive very young. I was probably driving around 11 years old. I learned to drive a car, and Dad gave me this international small truck, like a utility, as my own vehicle to drive whenever I liked. So I drove this everywhere, and I realised that all these ringers that came and got drunk on a Friday night had to get home. They had to get back to the station. And the station could be a few miles away, or it could be up to 40, 50 miles away. There was one particular station called Mellish Park where I was working for a short time, and these ringers would need a lift home. So I figured out that I could be their taxi driver. So I started this taxi service every Friday night, sort of midnight when the pub would close. And I would take all these drunks back, and I'd fill the back of the truck, literally fill it with about 10 people.
15: And you were 12?
16: I'm 12 years old. I had to sit on a pillow because it was a very big steering wheel.
15: How long would it take you to get them out there?
16: It was probably about 45-minute drive, and I would drive them out there, and then I would pull up, and they'd be all drunk and asleep, all asleep in the back of the truck. So I couldn't wake them up because I wasn't strong enough, so I'd have to try and get one or two awake and then drag all the rest of them off the truck onto the ground. It was really tough getting them off out of the vehicle because some of them would fall asleep in the front. And it was a regular routine. I'd get paid $50 for that.
15: My guest on Conversations today is private investigator Ken Gamble. So when your family decided to leave the pub, how did you feel about that? Were you ready to leave that life, or were you happy out there in your own way?
16: I was happy. I was happy, and my brother was happy. We loved it. We loved the freedom of being out in the country. We had guns. We were our own guns. We each had a .22. I had a .22 Winchester lever action. Like, I felt like I was in the cowboy and Indian movies, you know, the old side gun that you put on the saddle. We were living the dream as kids. a lot of freedom to do stuff. And it was disappointing that at the end of 77, Mum and Dad said, well, actually what happened was the creditors from the bankruptcy ended up seeing that the pub was making significant money and it was a great asset. So they actually ended up coming and taking the pub. And they moved in on the Gregory and they seized that. So that was kind of the Dad's only money-making tool. And I think that Dad wasn't paying back enough money from the pub as well. He said that he needed to keep that because it was earning income and it could help to pay back the bills. But I don't think he paid much back. So by the end of 77, we were packing up once again.
15: And where did your family head then?
16: Well, Dad's accountant was Jim Rafter, the father of Pat Rafter, the famous tennis player. Jim Rafter was Dad's accountant in Mount Isa in the 70s. That's where the Rafter family come from. And we were very close family friends. So Jim Rafter said, look, to my dad, we've got a little house, a farmhouse that we've bought in a place called Yamundi on the Sunshine Coast in southeast Queensland, you know, thousands of miles away. And if you want to go and live there, you can go and live there for free. Just maybe do it up and do some carpentry work because Dad was a builder. If you're willing to go and fix the property up, it's an old dairy farm, then I'd be more than happy to let you guys stay in it. So that was an opportunity that Mum and Dad took and packed up his Dodge Fuso truck, a big 10-ton truck with all of our belongings and animals and everything.
15: What animals were you bringing with you?
16: We had two horses, a nanny goat, a pig, a pet pig called Honky, which was a white pig. I've still got photos of Honky. It was a domestic pig. It grew up since it was a piglet and used to sit down for peanuts in front of the pub. It would sit down like a dog and you'd feed it peanuts. So this true story. And a cockatoo.
15: And a cockatoo. All of you in the back of this truck.
16: All of them in the back of this big Dodge Fuso truck with our furniture, our belongings. Our whole life was in that truck. And the five of us travelled down. My older sister was in boarding school by this time in Charters Towers. So myself, my brother and sister, we all jumped in the back of the cab and we took off down to Yamundi on the Sunshine Coast.
15: The tropics of the Sunshine Coast.
16: Yeah.
15: You know, you'd been living a life of so much freedom. Your schooling had been via School of the Air. What was your first day back in regular schooling like?
16: It was actually not very good because I was a white-skinned boy with a crew cut and I was suddenly in a school with a bunch of guys with suntans and long hair. So I had come into a surfy environment. Back in 1977, everyone had long hair, but I didn't. So I was immediately an outcast the day I walked into that school. And someone had a go at me. Someone called me a skinhead or something, and I had a punch-up with a guy. A guy named Danny, and he was one of the biggest kids in the class. And the fight got broken up, but I did pretty well because I had fought a lot up in the Gregory. I'd had a lot of fights and I was a good fighter. And my way of dealing things was just start throwing punches because that's what I was taught when I, you know, like growing up looking at Dad, the way he would deal with things. So anyway, that first day, it changed everything for me. I got a bit of respect, ended up growing my hair a bit longer and became very good friends with the guy that I had the fight with.
15: And what about you as a fighter? Were you training as a boxer or was this just a, you know, extracurricular activity?
16: So when I started high school, I started to train at a local boxing club, the Gympie. It was Gympie, which is another town, you know, up the road, 30 minutes up the road. And I joined the Golden City Boxing Club and I started going to boxing lessons every afternoon. Mum would take me 3 or 4 times a week. And I got into amateur boxing and that was a really great sport for me because it was a relief of my frustration. I didn't like school. I wanted to get out of school as soon as possible. Ended up leaving in year 10. My trainer, George Mills, he asked me if I want to start competing in tournaments and I said, absolutely, I'm ready for it, you know. So that led to me winning the Queensland light middleweight title for under-17s. And I got this gold medal and it was amazing. And the town was, you know, very proud and there was newspaper stories and all this. So then I wasn't selected for the Australian team because I hadn't had enough experience. they said, the only way I can go is if I raise the money myself and pay for myself. So we had a fundraiser in Newmundi. We put it in the newspaper and we immediately raised $1,000, I think it was, for me to fly to Perth to fight in the Australian light middleweight championships. And I subsequently went there in July. I fought a guy called Craig Bushby, who was a very experienced fighter, and he was the current Australian light middleweight champion. And I was the real underdog, this kid from the bush that you know, didn't have a lot of fights under my belt.
11: What are your memories of the actual fight?
16: Oh, I still remember it vividly. I will never forget. As soon as I walked in the ring, I just got a stinging smack to the head, and all I could hear is bells ringing. And of course, that used to get me really going. So I then went on the attack throughout the fight. I was literally just punching it out with him. It was punch for punch. It was a very brutal amateur fight, because in those days they didn't stop fights when someone would bleed. So I had a cut eye and he had a bleeding nose. So he bled everywhere. There was blood everywhere. My eye was cut, and by the end of the third round it was closed, like a Rocky Balboa fight. And at the end of the fight, I just knew that you know, I didn't know whether I won or lost, but I knew that I'd hit him a lot of times, and I couldn't knock the guy out. He was just so fit and solid. But I constantly moved forward and moved forward to him. I would never back away. I just kept moving towards him, and I won the fight. I won in a unanimous decision. They raised my hand, and as that hand raised, there was a photographer took a photograph, which I still have that photo to this day. My eyes all closed up. I've got blood dripping down my face. It was the proudest moment of my life at that stage.
11: Your boxing career came to an end pretty quickly after that, though. What happened?
16: It did, yeah. So I was training again for the state titles, state Queensland titles, in the open adult division. But unfortunately, about a week before the titles, I got in a brawl in a pub. Someone had a go at me, an older guy with a beard, trying to tell me that I wasn't old enough to be in the pub, something stupid. And of course, it ended up in a fight. I knocked him down in the pub, and then I was kicked out, and I went outside, and I was standing on the footpath waiting for a taxi, and a big guy came out, a big guy about 6'6", came out, and he took a king hit at me, and he just swung and smacked me in the head, and he opened up my left eye above my eyebrow, and I was rushed to hospital with 6 or 7 stitches in my eye because he cut it open and it bled really badly. And then the following Monday, I walked into the trainer, took one look at me with all the stitches in my eye, and he just shook his head. And that was the last thing I remember about my boxing career, because I walked out of there that day and that was it. It was all over.
11: Because that injury was so bad, it was always going to be at risk of damage.
16: Always at risk. Having a cut above your eye would always be a risk of opening up again during fights. So it was kind of, you know, it was too risky.
11: Were you a big drinker yourself back then, Ken?
16: No, I didn't drink at all. Used to go out and drink milk. my friends would laugh at me. I'd drink water or milk. I didn't drink alcohol. I stayed away from it completely because I was training. I wasn't interested in all my friends were smoking dope and getting stoned and drinking alcohol and going to the pub and all these things. Just wasn't interested in that. I think I'd been exposed to so much of it. And I decided that I wanted to be fit and healthy, and I stuck to the boxing, and it kept me right away from drinking.
11: You spent the next couple of years working as a fire and with the Army Reserve. And then what took you to Sydney?
16: By the age of, you know, 20, I had significant skill sets, military, fire brigade, first aid, live rescue. I was a photographer. I had a lot of skill sets for a young man. And it was actually my great uncle, Ray Stubbs, who was a private investigator with a company called Webster's Investigations down in Sydney. He actually said to me one day, "Why don't you think about becoming a private investigator?" And I said, "Oh, gee, Uncle Ray, that'd be amazing. How do I do that, you know?" And he said, "Look, I'll make a phone call for you. I'll ring up the company I used to work with, Webster's. It was the biggest private detective agency in Australia at that time. And they had big contracts with insurance companies and all this sort of stuff." So he did. He made a phone call, and I subsequently packed up. I had a Ford Cortina. And when I hit Sydney, I actually started working in a photo lab developing photographs for a couple of months while I waited for the opportunity to get this interview with Webster's. And in April, finally in April 88, the interview came and they gave me the job as a trainee.

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1: On Conversations today, my guest is private investigator Ken Gamble. After the news headlines, how Ken learnt the art of covert surveillance. 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
2: Matt Coleman in Adelaide with ABC News. A bill to prevent offenders from controlling victims' remains will be introduced into State Parliament today. A victim's relative or partner could be able to apply to the Registrar of Births, Deaths and Marriages for the offender's burial rights of the victim to be forcibly buried or surrendered. South Australian MLC Sarah Game has defected from her own party to join Family First. The party says Ms Game will be its lead Legislative Council candidate at the next state election in 2030. And the Federal Education Minister has left the door open to further subsidising the wages of childcare workers. The government has announced it will spend more than $3 billion to provide workers with a 15% pay rise for an extra 18 months. The move is aimed at bridging the gap until the childcare sector gets a permanent pay rise under the Fair Work Commission in 2029. More news at midday.
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1: On Conversations today, my guest is Ken Gamble. Ken is a private investigator and his company IFW Global specialises in complex cybercrime. Ken has also been involved in several high-profile missing person cases in Australia. Ken, you got this job as a trainee private investigator with the firm that your uncle had worked with called Webster's. What kind of cases did you start working on?
4: They had a big contract with GIO, Government Insurance Office, doing workers' compensation claims and third-party injury claims. It was all back in the days when there were so many people claiming compensation from personal injuries. So they got this big contract to spy on people that had work cover claims in. So I was trained in surveillance. So they needed people to go out and spy on people. So I started learning covert surveillance, and I was out day one. I went out in the back of a van with a guy called Kurt, who was one of the most senior guys in the company. He took me out, and after about a week, he said, "Look, I think you're ready to do your own stuff." You know, I could drive very well. I was used to camouflage and concealment from the army, and I was used to taking risks.
1: What was your first proper stakeout that you did solo? Tell me about that.
4: I did a job in Marrickville on a guy who actually was on a big compo claim, an old guy, and his name was Fred, and he was actually selling refrigerators and white goods on a weekend. So he was doing these garage sales, and everybody had tried to catch this guy. A few of the guys at Webster's had even tried, and they'd been burnt, what we call burnt. They'd been spotted by Fred. So Fred was very surveillance aware.
1: And he was claiming what, that he was injured, couldn't move, couldn't work.
4: He would go to the doctors, and he was saying he was totally incapacitated from any employment. But I think it was a neighbour tipped off the GIO that this guy was very active and he was running this business. A few of the guys got burned, and he would sometimes get in his car and chase them, and he was quite aggressive.
1: So why do they have put the rookie like you on this old hand?
4: Question. That's a great question. They actually did it thinking that I'd be burned, because everyone else was getting burned. Even the most experienced people were getting burned. They decided, look, we'll put you on this guy, see what you can do with this guy. Because during my training, I had expressed a keen interest to do surveillance outside the vehicle, like get out of the vehicle and hide in the bushes. And, you know, don't just sit there in a car, you know, climb a tree or something, or, you know. So I had all these weird ideas about how I could spy on people. And so they said, oh, well, let's try you out with Fred. So they gave me the brief. I went out there on a morning, and I had staked it out the night before, had a look up the street. There's no way I could park a car or a van, a white van with dark windows, anywhere in the street. So I parked two streets away. The other side of the railway line, and I got my army greens on with a scrim net, which I brought from the army. I still had all my army gear.

0: middle of Marrickville?
1: Middle of Marrickville, along the railway line in the bushes, and I went in there at 5 in the morning, just before daylight, and I laid in the bushes.
0: What were you going to say to anyone who found you there in army camo with a scrim net?
1: No one would find me unless they walked in the bush, so you'd have to walk in. And yes, occasionally it did happen. Someone would walk in the bush and nearly step on me, and I'd jump up and scare the daylights out of them. But that's the risk you took. I realised there was a footpath where a lot of pedestrians was walk by, but nobody should be walking in the bush next to the railway line. I mean, that wouldn't make sense, right? So I took the chance and I got into that bush, and once he was comfortable, there's no one watching him, I was able to film, him physically dragging these big fridges and washers and all these things on a trolley and lifting, and I got amazing footage, and I took it back. And that case became quite famous in the office. They used to put images of Fred up on the wall. Yeah, it was just one of those cases that I just thought outside the box. So within no time, I was part of a 10-man surveillance team going down to Griffith, watching the Italians that were later named in the Wood Royal Commission as traffickers of drugs. We didn't know at that time, in 1988, 89, we had no idea that we were watching some of the biggest drug traffickers in the world for insurance claims.
0: What were you surveilling them for insurance claims?
1: They would all get in a car, about six of them, and they would have an accident, deliberately staged accident, and they would all say they had a whiplash claim. So they would put in a compensation claim saying they got whiplash, sore neck following the accident. They realised they could extract all this money from insurance companies. So it became a very big thing. There were more than 50 claims came out of Griffith over a two-year period, and our job was to go down and find out whether these people were really injured and to obtain footage of them, which we did very successfully.
0: And how tricky was that to do, to get footage? I mean, did you have concealed cameras or what?
1: No, it was, again, it required working in teams, and it required us getting out of our vehicles and hiding in the bushes. So the only way we could spy on these people was to infiltrate their properties. And this is in the day before the Supreme Court ruled that we couldn't use footage on a property.
0: So it was legal to go in?
1: It was legal. It wasn't illegal. It wasn't legal because we were still trespassing. But the footage was being used in court, and it was never challenged until sometime around 91, 92, there was a Supreme Court a change of the law where a film obtained whilst trespassing is not admissible. But back in the 80s, we could do whatever we liked. So we would go in, sneak in, hide in the grape vineyard with the scrim net, with a can of Mortine in case the dogs came. And we would hide and we would film these people and obtain footage of them doing what they shouldn't be doing.
0: And despite all of your excellent, camouflage skills, were you ever caught? Would people find? What happened then?
1: I was caught a number of times by people on the property. They'd come across over to my area where I was hiding or whatever, and I would just step out, and I would just apologise and say, "Look, sorry, we're in the middle of an army exercise." Because I would wear full army greens. My mates thought I was crazy. They thought, "Well, you can't walk around in army gear." And I said, "If I get caught, I'm just going to tell them I'm in the army, because I've got army boots, an army pack, I've got greens. I look like I'm a soldier. What's a soldier doing on someone's property, right?" So I used to tell them, "We're doing an army exercise, and I've taken a shortcut through your property, and I'm really sorry. I shouldn't be here. But I just took a shortcut. The rest of my platoon is just over there." And they would sit there shaking their head and not even knowing what to say.
0: So taken aback by this, by you and your army gear and your story.
1: Yeah, some of them, they were farmers, so they weren't actually very aggressive. Surprisingly, they would say, "Oh, you're lucky the dog didn't get you," or "Can you get off the property?" Or there was never really any aggression. They were pretty good about it, and they were just shaking their head in disbelief as to why I was crossing in their property, and it was a bit of a shock.
0: What other tricks did you have up your sleeve as time went on?
1: Well, we had a lot of tricks. We used to carry our own food and everything, of course. Sometimes I'd have to feed my lunch to the dog. Or whatever animal come up. It wasn't always dogs. Sometimes cattle were spooked, and horses, and because we were on farms. But we had a lot of

0: trek. So I had a night vision scope. We would look at car plates at night. We would sneak in at night. And it was very dangerous. When I look back at what we were doing, I wouldn't do it in this day and age. I would never, ever do what I did in the 80s and early 90s. It was actually so dangerous what we were doing. But we didn't have a sense of danger. There was no CCTV in those days. There was no external way of them knowing that we were there. So it was.
1: It wasn't all just farmers. I mean, some of these operations, there were bikie gangs involved. I mean, dangerous people who wouldn't have been happy being filmed covertly.
0: Well, in Griffith, the families we were targeting were all Italians, and those Italian families, some of them, not all, some of them were named as being members of a very large drug trafficking network. These were, you know, alleged mafia figures that we didn't know. We didn't know till the following year or two when they were suddenly named in this big Royal Commission into drug trafficking. It was crazy.
1: My guest on Conversations is private investigator and cybercrime specialist Ken Gamble. In the 90s, Ken, you moved away from insurance fraud more into counterfeit goods. What sort of goods?
0: Yeah, in 91, the counterfeiting of clothes and footwear exploded. You know, all these brands like Reebok and Puma and Adidas, Billabong, of course, surfy brands, Rip Curl, all these brands were being ripped off at the markets. They were mainly Chinese groups that were into sweatshops, and they were master counterfeiters. The Chinese were good at copying anything. So they started infiltrating all the markets, all the Sunday markets, Saturday markets, Paddy's markets around the country with all these counterfeit clothes and footwear. So there was a group that formed called the Anti-Counterfeiting Action Group, the ACAG. And I was one of the founding investigators with another investigator named Ken Taylor, another Ken. And he was the principal investigator, and I was one of Ken's assistants. And so we went around markets and we started staking out all these Chinese counterfeiters and started building up all this evidence. And that was when I was first exposed to preparing evidence for police, because we would get them arrested. We would raid their premises.
1: Because were these goods being made, manufactured in Australia or imported from overseas?
0: Yeah, they're being made. One place we raided was in Far Street, Marrickville, in an industrial area there. They were making it upstairs. We had to scale a building to take a photo of the counterfeiting operation. So they were making it here in Australia using screen printing, the old screen printing method, and it was very successful. They made an enormous amount of money, but the brands all got together and they formed this group. So that led to doing work with all the major brands in Australia and overseas brands, and then that led into work for Microsoft, you know, counterfeit Windows 98 software, because that was flooding the market when the software packages started to come out.
1: Well, you started this move into online scams really early on in the early days of the internet. What did you realise was going to be different about this kind of fraud once the internet and, you know, email was involved?
0: Well, it was an incredible platform for criminals because, you know, the internet opened up so much opportunity to be able to do things on a rapid basis, do things very fast and quickly. You could communicate very quickly. You could set up fake websites so easily. You could be anyone you want to be. You can set up alias names. You know, it was completely lawless.
1: And could do everything at scale, I guess,
0: everything
1: differently.
0: And that's what ended up happening in more recent years. It upscaled to such a huge industrial, you know, size that it's just unbelievable that how big criminal activity has become on the internet. But back in those days, it was the start of the internet boom, the start of the dot-com criminal boom. It was piracy, movie piracy, counterfeiting, the theft of intellectual property, email hacking. The old Nigerian prince scam started on email. And one of the big problems in the early 90s was spam. So when emails came out, we'd sit at our inbox and it'd be filled with spam. It was before the days of spam filters. And spamming became illegal. One of my big jobs in the 90s was the job for AOL. They'd got a $6 million judgment against a guy who was on the run in the Philippines and they couldn't find him. So they asked me to track him down, and I went over to the Philippines and located him and had him arrested by the police.
1: How hard was he to find?
0: Well, at that point, by the mid to late 90s, I had

0: very good contacts there in the police, former investigators, former intelligence people. I had all the connections, so I was able to tap into my connections and do checks on him, and ended up getting him arrested. And whilst he was under arrest at the airport, he actually went to fly out and they detained him. The police held him because the police chief was a friend of one of my operatives, and we went and served him with the AOL judgment.
1: You've been involved in raiding online scam offices all over the world, Ken. What are they like inside?
0: These are corporate offices, no different to walking in the office of Microsoft. I mean, you walk in these call centres, there are people sitting at desks on computers with headphones and earpieces, and they're talking away. They're doing sales, telesales work. So you wouldn't know the difference between a telesales marketing company and a criminal boiler room run by organised crime groups. They're exactly the same. They just look like a normal office. And they have a branding, a big brand on the wall with some local company that says, you know, something telemarketing. So when people walk past the office, they see all these people, they don't even look twice. It's not unless you sit there and see what they're really doing. They're actually, you know, selling investments of some sort that are fake.
1: Do you get an adrenaline rush when that moment of breaking through a door? What's it like?
0: Absolutely. I mean, that's like getting in the boxing ring for the world title. You know, it is an amazing feeling, because when you work so hard, and anyone in law enforcement can appreciate this, when you work hard months, sometimes even years, to put together a case and it's coming to a head, and I happen to be privileged enough to be there when the doors are being kicked down with a SWAT team, I think that's an amazing feeling, because you are there to see it all go down rather than stepping back in the shadows and not being able to be part of it. And back in my very early days of working with law enforcement, I was able to develop these relationships where they had respect for the work I did, and they would respect myself and my colleagues because of the, you know, we would always be professional about the way we would present the cases. So if you build that working relationship, then you can be there for those moments, and there's been a lot of them, and I've lost count of how many I've done now.
1: You then developed a specialty in being able to trace people's mobile phone data. I want to ask you about the young Belgian backpacker Celine Kramer, who disappeared walking in Tasmania. How did you get involved in the case of Celine?
0: Well, I had been doing pro bono work over the years in missing persons cases and child abduction cases. So these were matters that were outside the box for me. They weren't part of my regular work. And it's very hard to charge someone for a case like that, because there's a lot of hours you end up doing. And I thought I'll just take certain cases I would take on pro bono, and this was one of them. And some of the other matters that I've worked on have been highly publicised. And one of Celine's best friends, Justine, she had seen me on another program involving a missing young Belgian boy in Byron Bay, and she had reached out to me straight away and said, would you be able to help with Celine's case, and just to have a look at what the police have done, and you know, just give us some advice. And that was all the request was. Initially, just can you help? And I looked at the case, and I was immediately interested in the case. You know, had a grieving mother on the other side of the world. She had vanished, completely gone off the radar after a walk in Philosopher Falls, and I decided to start looking into that case and getting access to the data, which Celine had left in her Google account.
1: And once you looked at that data, had access to it, what could you discover from that?
0: Well, I had spent a lot of time doing work with geospatial analysts from the military. So I'd spent time working with these guys on other cases, and understood the fundamentals of tracking data, how data can leave a trail. And over the years, I've learned a lot about how data can be used to track people and their locations and signal strengths and all these things. So I had realised that when somebody has their location services left on, they leave GPS coordinates wherever they go. And in the matter of Celine, what had happened is she had left the coordinates during her trip to Philosopher Falls, but the the settings on her map, her Google Maps, when you logged into her email account and you went to her maps to look at her timeline, those settings were not showing raw data. They were showing lines, straight lines, showing you kind of, you know, lines of where she'd been. Most people just look at that and go, okay, and then she stopped at Philosopher Falls. That's where the line ends. And that's what happened. The police searched Philosopher Falls, the waterfall, which is the most obvious place to search in case she fell. But what I knew from experience, as soon as I logged into that account that day, I knew immediately to go to the settings in Google and the map settings and convert the data on the screen to raw data. That changed everything. When I converted it to raw data, I found about 35 red dots, which were GPS coordinates with very strong accuracy inside Philosopher Falls Forest, not on the waterfall side, but on the upper hill side of where she had walked.
1: That data showed you that she had walked up into, off the path and up into the forest.
0: It told me exactly what she did. I was able to determine that she had gone in, she had walked around towards Magnet Dam, she'd crossed the Seven Mile Creek, she'd turned around, she had started to realise that it was getting late, she started to come back along the path, and suddenly she took a right turn because it was the fastest way to get back to her car as the crow flies, because her Google Maps was showing her, it was pointing to go that way, not the path, because it wasn't recognising the path. So she made the fateful mistake of following that Google Maps arrow that was on her phone, pointing up the hill, and she went up that hill to try and cut through to her vehicle, which was about 2 kilometres away.
1: So you knew then this area to search, where the police hadn't been searching, knew this was a place to look.
0: Yes.
1: What team did you go about assembling to search that area?
0: Well, once I had established her last point, GPS point, at 4:18 p.m. on that day, I knew she was at that location, right in that place. The phone remained on. It was intermittently hitting the tower. And I could tell that that phone was still there and it hadn't moved much because the tower strength, it appeared to be giving off fairly consistent geolocation pings from the tower. But there was no more GPS coordinates. So she's gone over the hill into an area where there's no GPS. So I realised at that point, after already doing a couple of other searches, that we had to, the only way to do a proper search is to do a grid search, a 50-metre grid search using mapping technology, and actually get a team of people in there to stand side by side and do a grid search, and that's what happened.
1: And the Tasmanian police were in support of this as well?
0: Yes, they weren't supportive initially until they realised that this was well coordinated, and once we had written to them and we had a meeting with them and told them how we intend to do the search, they were satisfied that this was going to be done professionally. So they said, we're very happy to come and give a briefing to your team. And they were extremely supportive right from day one. It was only within the first 2 hours that we found the phone.
1: The fact that it was just there by itself, what did that mean?
0: It was just sitting in the grass. It was half buried. One of the guys almost walked on it, and it was just a miraculous find.
1: Did you expect to find her there as well?
0: Yes, we did. Okay. We thought her remains could be very close. So we then regrouped and we said, well, we're on the right track here. Now that we've got her phone, we believe her remains could be anywhere in this vicinity. So we went on to continue the grid searching, literally 5 more days, and we covered about 40 hectares of land through treacherous forest, climbing over logs and undergrowth, and it was very treacherous in some places. But we eliminated that whole search area, and we were able to determine that she was definitely not there, and she must have gone. Because if she went south, she would have gone to the car park. She would have come across the road. So she must have gone north towards the Arthur River. She's dropped the phone just 70 metres from that last GPS coordinate when it got dark and it was raining, freezing cold, 0 degrees. She's climbing through the bush and the phone has fallen out of her pocket or her jacket. It's fallen on the ground and she would have gone into a panic at that point because that was her lifeline, that phone. To get out of there was her lifeline. She had that map on her phone. What we now know is that she's doubled back. She's gone back the way she came, back over the hill, and she's made her way down until she's hit the Arthur River. And then she's gone down the Arthur River to a point where I believe, based on all the evidence, that she tried to cross through what's called, what we call log jams. There's fallen trees across the river, and there's very strong rapids running down this river, particularly when it floods. So I believe that she's tried to cross, she's fallen in, and she's drowned and been caught under the log jam, and her body has been caught under there until it decomposed. And that's why the police couldn't find

0: So the volunteer group, particularly the locals, decided to keep going, and they were going out on weekends, and they started. We started to focus on the Arthur River, and we all agreed that that was the best place now to start covering the Arthur River area. And one of the volunteers, he was on his own doing a search. He was 3 kilometres away down the river, and he came across her partial remains in the riverbed.
1: What did that mean for Celine's family and friends being able to find?
0: Well, it was giving the answers that they needed. They needed to know what happened to her. I mean, you never get closure from something like this, but I think what it gave the family was really, really good answers.
1: You talked about the kind of adrenaline rush that you'd get as an investigator bursting through an online scam room. This must have been a different sort of feeling once there was this resolution with Celine's case. What was it like for you?
0: I think I was just incredibly proud to have been able to assemble this group of people, incredibly honoured to be part of this group. And it was just one of those moments that I, you know, felt this is why we do what we do. This is the reason why we do what we do, because people thought I was crazy going into very treacherous conditions, putting myself and others at risk, doing something that was just crazy, you know. But I said there was a logic behind this. If you do this properly, we could solve this case. I said it right in the beginning. So when the result happens, you kind of feel like saying, you know, I told you so. But it wasn't like that. It was just, you know, sorrow for the family, of course, because we had to break the news to Celine's mum. You're really happy that you've got this result, but you're really sad at the same time because this is someone's life. And you now have to tell the family, you know, you have this feeling of elation that comes across you when you get these results. But then, you know, from years of experience, you do what you have to do and then get on with the next job.
1: Ken, it's been fascinating to learn about you and your work. Thank you so much for being my guest on Conversation.
0: My pleasure. Thank you.
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1: Ken Gamble is the co-founder of the private intelligence and cyber investigations firm IFW Global. 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
1: Ken Gamble is the co-founder of the private intelligence and cyber investigations firm IFW Global. This episode of Conversations was produced by Jen Leake and recorded on the lands of the Turrbal and Yagara peoples. Our executive producer is Nicola Harrison. I'm Sarah Konoski. Thanks for listening.

0: ABC News with Matt Coleman. A bill to prevent offenders from controlling victims' remains will be introduced into State Parliament today. A victim's relative or partner could be able to apply to the Registrar of Births, Deaths and Marriages for the offender's burial rights of the victim to be forcibly buried or surrendered. In 2024 in Victoria, similar laws stopped a convicted murderer from controlling the graves of his three children that he killed and from being buried next to them. The Attorney General Kaya Maher says he wants to prevent a similar situation in SA.
1: This is squarely aimed at making sure someone who's committed a very serious crime cannot re-traumatise our victims, friends and family through the use of internment rights.
0: Experts fear the harmful algal bloom has had a devastating impact on the giant Australian cuttlefish. The director of Air Lab and owner of the Whaler Dive Shop, Manny Katz, says only a few dozen cuttlefish have been spotted so far. Every year, tens of thousands of cuttlefish travel through waters just outside of Whyalla for their annual breeding season. Mr. Katz says that should have happened by now.
2: It would be absolutely devastating to not have them here. If more cuttlefish don't arrive, the season will be cancelled, essentially.
0: Federal government is downgrading its travel warnings for several countries in the Middle East after the new ceasefire agreements between the US and Iran. Here's Jack Mackay.
3: The government previously advised Australians not to travel to Bahrain, Israel, Kuwait, Qatar, and the United Arab Emirates following the outbreak of the conflict.

0: It's now revised those warnings, instead urging travellers to reconsider their need to go to those countries. A do not travel advisory will remain in place, though, for some parts of Israel. Foreign Minister Penny Wong says while the security situation in the Middle East could deteriorate rapidly with little warning, her department has determined it's appropriate to change the warning levels. She says the government is still urging Australians to postpone non-essential travel.
1: The Federal Education Minister has left the door open to further subsidising the wages of childcare workers. The government has announced it will spend more than $3 billion to provide workers a 15% pay rise for an extra 18 months. The move is aimed at bridging the gap until the childcare sector gets a permanent pay rise under the Fair Work Commission in 2029. But the Minister, Jason Clare, is not ruling out additional subsidies.
2: We subsidise the system in different ways. One of it's through the childcare subsidy. That provides enormous support for a lot of parents so that childcare is affordable for them. But we also do it through this payment.
1: An interim agreement to end the conflict in the Middle East is expected to be signed in Switzerland on Friday, Ali Crew reports.
3: Under the Memorandum of Understanding, the US will end its blockade of Iran's ports, while Tehran will restore the passage of oil tankers and other maritime traffic through the Strait of Hormuz. US President Donald Trump says it will rule out a nuclear weapon for Tehran, but Iran says the issue of its nuclear program will be tackled in later talks. There are reports the deal also allows Iran to sell oil upon signing of the MOU, and that it includes a $300 billion private fund to trigger investment into Iran. The Iranian-backed militant group Hezbollah says it believes Iran will not sign a final nuclear deal with Washington unless Israel withdraws from Lebanon, as Iran's top diplomat said Israel's continued troop presence would be considered a breach of the MOU.
1: Two men have been formally refused bail after being charged over the kidnapping and murder of a Sydney grandfather. Gavin Coote reports.
4: Chris Baggs RN was taken from his home in North Ryde in February in a case of mistaken identity. The 85-year-old's remains were found near a golf course in the city's northwest 11 days later. Brendan Gorman and Cody Fuller were arrested yesterday and charged with murder and kidnapping with intent to ransom, occasioning actual bodily harm. Their lawyer did not apply for bail when the matter was mentioned at Mount Druitt local court this morning. They'll face court again next month. It takes the number of people charged over Mr. Bagzarian's death so far to six.
1: South Australia's weather: Renmark, rain increasing 23, Mount Gambier, showers increasing 19, Port Lincoln, rain with heavy falls possible 18, Port Pirie, rain 20, Adelaide, rain a top of 20 degrees, currently 19. Tomorrow, showers 16, Friday, showers 15, Saturday, a shower or two 15, Sunday, partly cloudy 15, Monday, partly cloudy 16, and Tuesday, partly cloudy, also with a top of 16 degrees. ABC News.
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6: Good afternoon. Welcome to The Country Hour. Today I'm Cassie Huff. Well, keeping track of stock on massive pastoral properties in the north of South Australia isn't easy at the best of times, but throw in widespread flooding and it's proving impossible in some places.
7: We've got thousands up there that we don't know where they are or what they're doing because they don't need to come into the troughs for water. There's water everywhere. Hopefully they're out there and that they're lambing.
6: Hopefully, especially given the feed that they'd be lambing into would be beneficial, I'm sure. We'll have more on that on the Country Hour soon. And what are rabbit numbers doing at your place? We're hearing reports rabbit numbers are on the rise, and maybe a bit of a look at why, even though there are the high rabbit populations, the once cheap meat is also expensive to buy because of supply issues. So we've got two sides of the coin here, and we'll be looking at that more in the program as well. But first up today, you might have seen the Bureau of Meteorology has officially declared El Nino active, and modelling tips it could be the strongest event in the modern era. Now, how do you feel about that label getting put out there again? It's been a wet start to the season in South Australia, though. So what does the official El Nino declaration mean for the months ahead? CSIRO group leader Dr. Rose Roche spoke to Amelia Bernasconi about the El Nino trigger being reached.
8: So the El Nino signal is around the ocean temperature. So what happens is the ocean temperatures in the tropical Pacific get warmer than usual, and you might see images where you can sort of see this long, I guess, swirl of warm water that stretches from South America. So forecasters look at these ocean temperatures, and if they're persistently warm for several months in a row, then they call an El Nino event. But it's the, I guess it's the oscillation of these warm temperature currents around the Pacific.
6: Wow. So it's a global event, but let's look at Australia. Even within our, you know, what do they say, broad brown land, things are very different. Can you unpack how an El Nino does impact different parts of Australia differently?
8: Yeah, so because it's Pacific, it's mostly affects eastern Australia, and it's a good indicator that we might be seeing drier conditions in the east part of Australia. But obviously we're such a large continent that the impact is quite varied. So, you know, at individual locations along this eastern seaboard, it does sort of shift the odds of us having drier than usual conditions. And in parts of northern and southeastern Australia, like the Murray-Darling Basin area, it can significantly increase the odds of a dry spring. But in places like Western Australia or Western Tasmania, it doesn't really change the odds because the, I guess, the weather is affected by the many factors, and we have, you know, we're surrounded by different oceans as well.
6: Yeah, right. So does it hit different parts of the country at different times of the year as well? You mentioned a dry spring there. Yeah, does it sort of impact at different timeframes as well as the intensity?
8: It depends. We can usually, there's different times of the year where it could. So spring, I guess, from an agricultural point of view, now that we've declared it, is sort of when it will likely impact Australia.
6: So it'll be, you know, below average. Do we have a sense, though? I've seen some big headlines saying this could be, you know, one of the strongest El Niños in the modern era. Does that give us a sense of, I guess, how much below average it will be, or is it just too difficult to say?
8: So talking to our climate scientists, that it is really, I guess it's a very technical term, that a, you know, super El Nino, or we've heard in the media Godzilla El Nino, but a super El Nino means that you know, it's 2 degrees warmer than the average. So it's not necessarily directly translated to the impact that this is going to have on us. It's just showing us that this is quite a strong, you know, deviation from the average.
6: You talk about the Godzilla El Nino that's been in the headlines, and I know that last El Nino, you know, the media had some pretty big headlines, and, you know, we did hear that that can have an impact in real terms, you know, that kind of labelling, I suppose. What impacts can that have on real people? I know we heard last time when those big headlines, the super El Nino was thrown around, that it actually had an impact on cattle markets or livestock markets and things like that.
8: Yeah, so it's, I guess it's really important to think, you know, that's only one part of what might impact our climate and our, I guess, our ag production systems. And so, you know, when those sort of big headlines suggest, you know, it could be drier than average, that's just one signal. So, you know, drought is really complex. So it's important to think about, you know, as you said, some people have received a decent amount of rain. And so a dry spring, a potential for dry spring may not have, you know, as big an impact on those areas. But there's also patterns like the, you know, a lot of our rain comes actually across from west to east in Australia. So that's the Indian Ocean, affects our weather as well. And, you know, so the spring, you know, spring rainfall season is quite difficult to predict. And I think it's just really important, you know, to think about the local conditions and keep an eye on that sort of seasonal weather forecast or the short weather forecast before making sort of drastic decisions based on one particular headline.
9: CSIRO group leader Dr. Rose Roche speaking with Amelia Bernasconi.

0: That was a bit of an overview of the situation and the declaration the Bureau of Meteorology has made for Australia. But what does it actually mean for South Australia, especially as was mentioned there, with other climate drivers like the Indian Ocean Dipole in play? Independent climatologist Darren Ray can explain what that means. Good afternoon.
1: Yeah, hi, Cassie.
0: So when you look at the map of the climate map of the globe, you can see this large orange area over the equator suggesting that the temperatures are very warm there in the central Pacific and stretching for a wide area. How much bearing does this actually have, though, on South Australia?
1: El Niño and La Niña, the opposite of La Niña events, impact globally. So they're the major pattern of year-to-year variability that we see globally, but for South Australia, the impact is really to a large degree through the connection between the changes in the Western Pacific Ocean temperatures that make their way through into the tropical Indian Ocean off the northwest of Australia, and that in El Niño events. So you see cooler average water in the Western Pacific, and that tends to cool off the water that comes through into the eastern tropical Pacific. So that sets up a positive phase of the Indian Ocean Dipole climate influence that you mentioned. So really the major influence from El Niño events is really that this relationship between El Niño events and the impacts on the Indian Ocean that come down from the northwest over us. So basically what we're seeing is this, in the modelling, is showing a very much strong shift into a positive IED, Indian Ocean Dipole event, starting off right about now and continuing through to October. And so that means cool and average waters to northwest of Australia. The other thing with El Niño is we tend to sort of also get the atmosphere sinking down more than usual as well. So that acts against rainfall formation. So we also tend to get clearer skies, less cloud, sunnier conditions. So basically what we're expecting is this very strong El Niño, positive Indian Ocean Dipole associated with that impacts South Australia, particularly through July to October. So a drier than average, warmer than average winter and spring coming out of that. And in particular, the spring temperatures look like they're really cranking this year in the modelling. So, yeah, very hot spring looking likely ahead of us.
0: So that could have a bearing on bushfire risk?
1: Yeah, absolutely. So certainly increased heatwave risk, every likelihood we could see early fire, bushfire activity starting up in as we go through spring, and also impacts on farmers. So it's a really mixed story because there's been really significant rain across the pastoral regions and into the northern agriculture districts.
0: Well, it's been one of the best starts for most people in several years in South Australia. So it seems a bit at odds with what's actually being seen on the ground.
1: Yeah, it's in talking to farmers, like some of them have mentioned that, you know, sometimes you can get this thing where a wetter autumn can be reflected in a drier spring and vice versa. And so this year seems a pretty good example of that. We've come out of the tail end of La Niña, so there's some, maybe a little bit of influence with some warmer ocean temperatures still hanging around to the off Australia over the last few months that have been contributing to that. But the rainfall picture out of this El Niño event is going to be really interesting because the modelling has got it, as Dr. Raish mentioned, a really strong event. Quite possibly the strongest on record with, 3-degree anomalies. What that means for rainfall for South Australia is going to be a little bit tricky. The signal for rainfall is through winter and spring is pretty strong. So you tend to see rainfall between 50% to 70% of the average through winter and spring in positive IOD events like this and similar El Niño conditions. But once you get into summer, and possibly even late spring into summer, the rainfall signal starts becoming more either way. So Dr. Raish kind of touched on that the rainfall signal out of El Niño events can be a little trickier in terms of what happens in sort of late spring and summer. So, it's going to be a tricky one. Like, we've got grape growers out at the moment who are thinking about how much do they sort of knock back foliage or pruning for the foliage over their vines as we go through spring and summer.

0: So they, they're reduced. They might be thinking about leaving more on, but then if it gets wet through summer, then you could get increased fungal issues. So it's a really tricky one, but really hard. In terms of picking what might happen for rainfall through possibly late spring and summer. The look, 1997 was a strong El Nino, and that actually ended up in a relatively wet spring, late spring and summer for South Australia. And there are some signals that we could actually end up a bit like that, particularly once the positive IOD influence finishes in sort of October, November. We could switch into some very warm ocean temperatures to the northwest of Australia that could contribute to some wetter, wetter conditions for the through spring and summer, Cassie.
1: Really mixed bag there. And I have heard people say it's not to mistake a declaration for a forecast as well. Why is that important to bear in mind?
0: If it was a bit more of a marginal event, I'd probably think that's fair enough. Because, it's that, I think it's that question of, if the event's a bit more struggling to connect and get going, the signal is not as strong in the oceans. The connection with the atmosphere that needs to happen to get the event going can struggle a bit. But this one's so strong that it's, I think it's fair to say. It's I mean, the odds, they're talking about over 90% odds of an El Niño event going. The question really is becoming now exactly how strong it is. And then the question is, okay, it's, what does that mean if it's a really, really strong one? The impacts of that combined with some climate change signal in there, it makes it really tricky to actually sort of forecast what's, the impacts. Like,
1: Going to happen.
0: This event, we're operating in different conditions to what was happening in, say, 1982 when there was a similar strength event. We've got some climate change in there as well, confounding things.
1: And I understand this has come on really quickly as well. How do you measure that?
0: Yeah, so the, I mean, the standard measure is looking at the difference from average of the ocean temperatures, as Dr. Roche mentioned, out in the central and eastern Pacific Ocean. And so the US NOAA agency came out and declared the start of the event. About a week ago, and they use a lower threshold than the Bureau of Meteorology. The Bureau of Meteorology came out and declared the event just in the last day or two. So that transition has been really quick, and that indicates that this event's coming on really strongly. So that's a really, it's a really clear sign that those declarations have been so close together that this event's coming on pretty strongly.
1: There is a bit of skepticism, though, from farmers around climate forecasting these days. How can farmers factor this information into their planning?
0: Yeah, I mean, Dr. Roche talked about shifting odds, and I think that's the best way to think about it. I mean, if you look back at the sort of four similar strength events in the past.
1: There is a bit of skepticism, though, from farmers around climate forecasting these days. How can farmers factor this information into their planning?
0: Yeah, I mean, Dr. Roche talked about shifting odds, and I think that's the best way to think about it. I mean, if you look back at the sort of four similar strength events in the past. Three of them have been, we had rainfall about 50 to 70% of the average through spring and through winter and spring. So that's the typical, so like, run some analysis of, Adelaide region rainfall, southern South Australian rainfall, and the rainfall is usually, it's about half to 50% to 70% of the average through winter and spring. But there's that one outlier, 1997, that I mentioned, where rainfall was above average through late spring and into summer. And there are some similarities with this event, so I mean, it's tricky, but certainly this hot signal is very, very strong. So very hot, very hot spring and summer showing up, and so that certainly have impacts on heat wave activity and bushfire risk, and a whole bunch of agricultural activities. The rainfall signal is just going to be a little bit more interesting as we go through late spring and into summer.
1: Thank you so much for your time.
0: Thanks, Cassie.
1: Darren Ray there, independent climatologist here in South Australia, just looking at what this declaration of a very strong El Nino is and what it could mean for farming. It's 21 minutes past one.
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1: We've got the weather forecast coming up soon, but before we get there, public confidence in the management of the Murray-Darling Basin is low, but compliance

0: of state regulators is improving, at least according to the second Murray-Darling Basin Compliance Activity and Outcomes Report released last week. The report reveals a rise in the number of investigations into suspected breaches of water take rules across all states. Chris Brooks is the Assistant Inspector General of Water Compliance. Matt Stevens started by asking him when the full details of South Australia's compliance will be revealed.
1: I think that's probably a question best for South Australia, given that we rely on data from them. What our report says, though, is that some compliance work was delayed during the transition to a new water register. And we do believe, and South Australia have committed to providing that data for future reports. For us, though, this didn't concern us. We saw it as an investment in better future compliance management for South Australia, and we expect their reporting to normalise over time.
2: Okay. Is what you're talking about there part of the pilot to combine data about volume of non-authorised water take?
1: So for us, the pilot is probably a little bit different. So South Australia's reporting would feed in whether we were doing the pilot or not.
2: Right.
1: But an important part of our work and our reporting is to try and improve consistency of the information available across the basin jurisdiction, because that supports basin-wide transparency and accountability. So we're working with all of the basin jurisdictions to test whether future reporting can include a small set of practical information about how much water was taken without approval, or how much water was taken above what was allowed under their rules. Why we think that's important is that really it gives a more real-world sense of the impact that compliance monitoring and compliance management has on the community. So at the moment, the report really talks about the number of activities done by agencies. What we want to get to with this report is a little bit of the impact of those activities by giving a view of how much water was impacted by undertaking good compliance management.
2: Are people complying with the rules? Are they complying with the amount of water to take, and are meters correct and those sorts of things?
1: Yeah, look, I mean, I think it's always difficult when you have a number of jurisdictions involved at a basin-wide scale. So it's difficult at times for me to answer in generalities. But I think overall there has been dramatic improvements since some of the key issues in the mid to late 2010s that led to a real focus on compliance management. So I think overall, yes, the general feeling is that compliance is now better managed, and therefore compliance with the rules, we have more assurance that compliance with the rules is improving over time. So that's a good news story out of this report that we've produced, that basin states are taking an active role in monitoring compliance and enforcing compliance where required. There's always improvements to be made, but we're heading in the right direction.
2: South Australia increased meter compliance was something that I read. New South Wales has about 80% of its water metered, and Queensland, what is it, 68% or something like that. Is there any push or incentive to get more metering coverage?
1: Oh, absolutely. So basin states have made commitments to improve metering coverage under the Murray-Darling Basin Compliance Compact. That's an intergovernmental agreement between Commonwealth and basin states to improve compliance management in response to previous history of, like, the pumps, the Four Corners investigation into colloquially termed pumps. So there are commitments made through intergovernmental agreements, but also under the states and jurisdictions' own water rules and policies and regulatory frameworks. So we are constantly tracking progress at the Inspector General's office. We are constantly tracking progress of the rollout of metering reforms and telemetry upgrades through our metering report card. And it's important because metering is really fundamental to trustworthy water measurement, and therefore key to good water management in the basin.
2: Public confidence in the management of water in the basin is pretty low, and I think the report reflects this as well. How can more information be provided about how water is monitored to try and improve this and try and get a bit more confidence in it?
1: Yeah, look, I think we see that as a key part of our role. So our role is to provide assurance that the jurisdictions involved are taking the appropriate action, and therefore

0: look, transparency is a key part of both assurance and public confidence. But to provide that confidence, we need to ensure that reporting is clear, timely, and easy to understand. So jurisdictions already report publicly under their own compliance management sort of rules and regulations, and they also report to both us and the Murray-Darling Basin Authority on the compliance activity that they are undertaking. So for me, the issue isn't necessarily more reporting or additional reporting, but it's whether the reporting is easy to find, easy to understand, and meaningful to the public. And that's really our focus here and why we produce the Compliance Activities and Outcomes Report, because we bring together data from across the states, the jurisdictions, put it in one place so the public can have a sense of what's happening at the basin scale.
1: Chris Brooks, Assistant Inspector General of Water Compliance, speaking with Matt Stevens. I got a text here from Dennis saying my rain reliability is based on the ant activity in my backyard. Thanks for that, Dennis. Step just before I get to the weather, the top 10 finalists have been announced for this year's South Australian Ag Town of the Year Award following a public vote which began last month. There were 91 nominees that have been narrowed to a final 10, and they are for the Yorka Mid North, Borough, Kibari, Crystal Brook, Moonta Bay and Oraru on the EP and Western District, Cal, Cummins and Kimber, Stockwell in the Barossa Valley and Wakery in the Murraylands and Riverlands. So now the 10 towns need to submit written applications and receive a visit from an independent judge to determine the final three. And the winner for the 2026 South Australian Ag Town of the Year Award will be announced at the Regional Showcase Awards later in the year. We'll head to the Bureau of Meteorology now, where Michael Conway has the latest in the weather forecast. Good afternoon.
2: Good afternoon, Cathy.
1: How are things looking on the charts?
2: Yeah, well, the rain band that I'm sure most people are aware of that has brought a severe weather warning over the Eyre Peninsula and just to the north is moving slowly east, and it's fringing on the York Peninsula at the moment and central north parts. That's going to continue moving over to be over the east in the late evening. It's going to bring another 10 to 20 millimetres throughout, a bit higher in the warning area. It could be up to 30 to 35 millimetres is possible in 6 hours. Localised falls are possible of 45 millimetres in that warning area. But for the rest of the east and southeast, specifically around another 10 to 20 millimetres, at least. So it's a very moist, very quite warm system that's bringing in a lot of tropical moisture from the north. That will move out towards the east today, and then we'll get a bit of relatively settled weather tomorrow until very late in the evening. Another trough will move over to bring southwesterly winds. It'll bring mainly coastal showers late in the evening. But then on Friday, it'll cool down, and cooler southwesterly flow will bring showers to agricultural areas. And Saturday and Sunday, there'll just be a few late coastal showers early on Saturday as a high-pressure system settles over the state, brings much changed, settled conditions to what we've been having today. The four-day rainfall, the cumulative rainfall to the end of Sunday we're looking like generally 10 to 40 millimetres. Generally 10 to 40 millimetres, lowering to less than 5 millimetres in the far west of the northwest pastoral district. Areas of 40 to 80 are likely over southern coastal areas, the Eyre Peninsula and southern Mount Lofty ranges, with isolated higher totals over these parts. Of note is the Mount Lofty ranges that have had a fair bit of rain already, and they're going to get extra rain on top of it over the next 12 to 18 hours. So look, that there could be increased raised river levels, but we're not looking at warnings. We don't expect to be having warnings at the moment.
1: Thanks so much for that, Michael. It certainly has been a pretty significant system, though, by the sounds of things.
2: Yeah, definitely. I'm sure it's bringing a lot of rain to many farms out there. I know it's been pretty wet, but I guess they won't mind a bit more, I'm sure.
1: Thank you so much for your time today.
2: Thanks, Cathy.
1: That was Michael Conway. I guess it depends how it falls. And in the far west of New South Wales, the upper western will be partly cloudy with a very high chance of rain.

0: In the west, medium chance elsewhere. Could be a bit windy through the day as well. Overnight temperatures falling to between 12 and 15 degrees, with daytime temperatures reaching 19 to 25 degrees. The lower western will be cloudy with a very high chance of rain, most likely in the morning and afternoon. And there could be a thunderstorm in the southwest in the late afternoon and evening as well. Overnight temperatures are falling to around 13 degrees, and the daytime temperatures will reach between 18 and 21 degrees. It's coming up to 28 minutes to one.
1: There's no doubt that country music is bigger than ever right now. 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
0: It's great to have your company today. Now, I'm wondering if you can remember a time when rabbit was quite regularly eaten. It was once a meat for everyday people, but soon you're going to hear how rabbit is now a delicacy in short supply that butchers cannot get enough of.
3: If we can get 400 rabbits on a Friday afternoon, we'd sell them Saturday morning, not a problem.
0: It's come, though, at a time when rabbit numbers are booming, so I'd be interested to know your experience there. And heavy rains are making musters for grazers in the far north quite difficult. We'll hear more about how the errant herd and is going up there, and how drones are helping track and monitor stock in parts of South Australia's changing landscape. But first, we'll get the latest in news headlines with Matt Coleman, thanks. Sorry, Matt.
4: Hello, Cassie. In the news this afternoon, a bill to prevent offenders from controlling victims' remains will be introduced into state parliament today. A victim's relative or partner could be able to apply to the Registrar of Births, Deaths and Marriages for the offender's burial rights of the victim to be forcibly buried or surrendered. Experts fear the harmful algal bloom has had a devastating impact on the giant Australian cuttlefish. The director of Air Lab and owner of the Whyalla dive shop, Manny Katz, says only a few dozen cuttlefish have been spotted so far. Every year, tens of thousands of cuttlefish travel through the waters just outside of Whyalla for their annual breeding season, and Australia's new $3.2 million office for algal bloom research has opened in Adelaide to better understand the formation, spread and impacts of harmful algal blooms. SA's bloom emerged in March 2025, and since then levels of Carinia species have varied, causing marine life deaths and flu-like symptoms for people. More news at 1 o'clock.
0: Thanks for that, Matt. I'm so sorry. I've had the flu. My brain isn't working all that well. But we'll move on to Cow Island, because livestock loss is taking on a new meaning for some South Australian pastoralists as record-breaking rain leads to hidden sheep and isolated cattle. At Cowrie Station to the west of Catitundo, Lake Eyre, Sharon Oldfield has been dealing with the side effects of rain for months now, including a newly formed Cow Island.
5: So the roads have basically been closed since February, and we've had three large rain events. So each rain event has just put more water in Lake Howitt. And quite personally, I have never seen Lake Howitt as big as it is. It's about 60 kilometres around, about 20 kilometres across, and it's about 3 metres deep in the middle at the moment, which is enormous. It's huge. It's a huge lake. I didn't actually think it could get that big.
6: Major outback roads like the Birdsville and Strzelecki tracks remain closed, while smaller roads have begun opening for local use in some parts of outback SA. However, moving livestock is another question.
5: As far as transporting livestock, that's only just starting to happen in the last couple of weeks, through the use of this private detour at Myramitta, which is not a very good detour, but it's serviceable for trucks for the limited use of local use at the moment. And we are not able to transport many livestock out because all of our cattle are still stuck in our floodplain area. The river is still in full flood. So we're still certainly living with the impacts of the rainfall and the flood.
6: That livestock that's on the floodplains, can you get to them, or are they fully just isolated?
5: We can get to them by air, and we've been checking on them by air, and I mean, they're all fine, just living the dream out there at the moment. But yeah, no, we can't muster them at the moment at all. Stock losses were minimal, thankfully, so we'll just wait until we can actually get over there and have a look and muster them on the ground, because it is still a lot of water out on the floodplains, and the channel's still absolutely full. There's a lot of water to run into Lake Eyre through the Diamantina Warden system and the Georgina.
6: Miss Oldfield is not the only one having issues getting to her stock. In the state's far east, Kwandong Station is greener than it has been in a very long time, with water still covering large parts of the nearly 150,000-hectare station. Mary Lou Bishop says the station is home to thousands of sheep, even if they are playing hide-and-seek at the moment.
7: I have no idea how much livestock we've got out there at the moment. We probably saw 100 in one paddock, but that's it. We've got thousands out there that we don't know where they are or what they're doing, because they don't need to come into the troughs for water. There's water everywhere. Oh. Hopefully they're out there and that they're lambing.
6: Have you ever had before where you just don't know where they are?
7: No, I'm getting drone people in with a thermal drone to come and have a look, see if they can find the sheep.
6: Enter Tony Eldridge and Colleen O'Callaghan. The couple run Tempt Security and Night Vision Solutions, a travelling security consultancy company that focuses on helping out larger stations.
8: We go out to the properties and we complete an assessment. We have a look with the drone and have a look at evidence of human activity, such as tracks, campfires, wood harvesting, you know, any signs of illegal hunting, stock theft, reports, any fences that have been cut. Using our drone, we'll survey the landscape, but also work with the landholder.
6: The technology has come in handy following the heavy rain.
8: So as we're driving along, if we see washouts and things like that, particularly if we take the recent floods through South Australia and Western New South Wales, is being able to throw the drone up and fly it, you know, 5 to 8 kilometres down the road, assessing washouts, culverts, runoffs, flooded areas, having a look at fences, whether they're down, damaged, a stock on the road, a stock gone through fence lines into neighbouring paddocks, and things like that. So it's an absolute natural progression to use the technology we already have for multiple purposes, which is just amazing. And you can cover so much ground so quickly compared to having to get into a vehicle, or worse, having to put on a backpack and walk it.
6: The couple are at Kwandong Station at the moment, tracking down some sheep.
8: Now, bearing in mind, these paddocks are huge. it takes quite a bit of time to crisscross, even by air, to look for a stock of sheep and to try to find out how many are in each mob. And then making assessment, are there any lambs in those mobs as well, and how many and how old are they? Then we've been looking for signs of goats and how many of those might be in the area. Also, just keeping an eye out for any signs of feral pigs. And then any stock that's stuck in the mud or just isolated still on high ground.
6: When I was speaking to Mary Lou, she was saying that they essentially couldn't find any of their sheep, didn't know where they were. So did you find them? Could you track them down?
8: Yeah, we've found a number of the mobs in each of the paddocks. We haven't covered all of the paddocks yet. Probably takes a solid day for one paddock to crisscross properly. Then one of the issues we have is some of the fences have been damaged. So where they are one day, they're not the next. But we have definitely come across a number of mobs, and they all look, thankfully, in really good condition, which is great. Yeah, a number of lambs, which is pretty exciting. And then we've also been looking for any carcasses of sheep as well, just trying to make an assessment. Did any perish in the floodwaters? And thankfully, we haven't seen any signs of that either. It would be near impossible on a property this big to get an absolute 100% clarification of exact numbers, just because at the moment the area is just so green, there is so much feed, they've split up and gone in all sorts of different directions because they've just got so much choice.
0: Tony Eldridge from TMT Security and Night Vision Solutions, ending that report from Isabella Kelly. And you can go online to check out how things in the north are looking with those lakes and those, unintended islands that have developed on the back of so much rain up there. You can go to abc.net.au/rural to find out more. Speaking of recent heavy rain, it's resulted in rabbit numbers booming across southeast Australia, with calls for more funding to control their population. But the once cheap meat, and I'd love to know your stories about what you've done with rabbits in the past. I know my father, I think he bought his first car nearly off the back of getting enough rabbits to make money out of it. But that was back in about the 50s. It was once a cheap meat, but now it's quite expensive to buy because of supply issues. Eliza Berlage has this story.
9: When you think of luxury foods, lobster and oysters tend to come to mind, not rabbit. Once sold door-to-door as affordable fare for working-class people, these days rabbit meat is more common in the fine dining scene. When South Australian chef Peter Kent plates up his rabbit ragout, he thinks about how the ingredient has evolved.
10: I've probably had rabbit on and off for the last couple of years. I run it and then take it off for a bit. When we put it on the menu, the demand for or the call for it is really overwhelming. Coming into winter, my favourite time for cooking, anything slow cooked and, you know, at a local wine, it's fantastic.
9: For many families, dishes such as rabbit stew were once a staple. But after the release of biocontrol methods, such as the myxtosis virus in the 1950s, rabbit fleas, and later the Khaleesi virus in the 1990s, rabbit numbers dwindled and the price of the meat increased. Over the last two decades, Australia's rabbit farms have decreased from more than 550 to fewer than a dozen, mostly due to operational costs and disease control. Peter Kent says getting his hands on the meat can be a challenge.
10: Every now and then I do find it hard to source them, probably around $15 a kilo. So it's not as cheap as kangaroo, for instance. So it does take a little bit more time if you want to take the meat off the bone. But if you're happy, you know, to stew the rabbit at home, leave it on the bone. Always cook on the bone anyway because it gives a sweeter flavour.
9: At his stall at Adelaide Central Market, butcher Tony O'Connell says his once-a-month delivery of wild-harvested rabbit meat is highly sought after.
3: If we can get 400 rabbits on a Friday afternoon, we'd sell them Saturday morning, not a problem. Unfortunately, our rabbit supplier is a part-time fisherman as well, and so he sort of goes out once a month, and we get as many as he can get, and obviously on that weekend we'd sell a lot. If we get excess, we will wrap them and freeze them, so we would have them for another week or so, but other than that, they go very quickly, especially in winter.
9: Mr. O'Connell says while demand is strong, scarce supply and higher operating costs for shooters has driven up the price.
3: A couple of guys going out shooting the weekend, truck, petrol, bullets, time out there, you know, it's 3 or 4 days out on the road at a time, sleeping in the back of trucks, and then coming back and processing them. And it's not a cheap meal, it's not a cheap exercise anymore, and it is hard work.
9: Tanya Barr is a chef whose business Straight to the Source connects restaurants with producers. She says wild harvested rabbits are also available and are about half the price of farmed rabbits.
11: They're both delicious and they both can be quite sweet and quite delicate in flavour.
9: Outside of Australia, rabbit is a delicacy in places like France and Malta. But Tanya Barr says the high cost and skills needed to catch and prepare it has led to a decline in wider use.
11: It has evolved over the last 25 years in terms of being more popular on menus and now not as much. I've seen them for $90 for sure. You know, that's kind of cost prohibitive for a lot of families when they can buy a chicken for $20 because of knowledge with disease and what have you. You need to know what you're doing.
9: Tanya Barr believes a resurgence in mobile abattoirs could make rabbit meat more easily available.
11: This will hopefully mean we will find more game at a better price point for everyone, including restaurateurs, food manufacturers and home cooks alike.
9: In the agricultural sector, rabbits are still considered pests, and experts say wild populations are at their highest rate since the 1990s. Jack Goff is a chief executive of the Invasive Species Council and says rabbits can have a profound impact on the environment. While he supports rabbit meat becoming a popular, sustainable food source, he says new biocontrol methods are what's key to reducing the population.
12: In the 1940s, Australians were consuming about 40 million rabbits a year and making no impact on the population. It wasn't until we got those biocontrols, the myxomatosis in the 50s, rabbit fleas, and then the Khaleesi virus in the 90s, that we started to see declines in rabbit populations. The unfortunate reality with rabbits is you need to remove about 87 out of every 100 rabbits just to see the population decline next year.
9: Back in the kitchen, Peter Kent hopes by seeing rabbit on the menu, more people will be encouraged to try and use the meat themselves.
10: We incorporate a lot of different flavours to it. You know, we add some red wine or shallots, garlic, thyme to really bring out a nice flavour. One of the reasons I do put it on the menu is, you know, trying to, I guess, get other people to, interested in eating a lot more of it. And if everyone gets a taste for the rabbit and then can cook their own, that'd be fantastic.
0: Chef Peter Kent ending that story from Eliza Berlage. And you can read more online at abc.net.au/rural. And I'd be interested to know, what's your favourite way to have rabbit? I think the slow cooking method is a way it often comes to the fore in winter months. Text me 0467 922 783 or phone 1300 160 222. It is 14 minutes to one here on the Country Hour, and we've got markets up shortly. But before we get there, Safcoal Australia has broken ground on a new factory this month while also launching a fresh chapter for seafood in Adelaide's inner west. The company has opened a new fish market at Theberton, replacing its Mile End site with a more modern, efficient auction-style facility to better serve South Australia's seafood industry. CEO Andrew Mitchell says the upgrade will unlock new opportunities for local fishers.
13: It's an auction site. If you see the one in Sydney, it's a big, that's a big retail tourist out, you know, operation where, you know, people come to buy fish from retailers. What we are, we're a place that the fish comes to from parts of South Australia and is auctioned off to the wholesalers and retailers, etc. And then they on in turn go and sell it or use it in restaurants, etc. So it's a purpose-built site that's got freezer facilities, refrigeration, state-of-the-art auction processes where fish is auctioned and digitally recorded the sale so that the purchaser and the seller get the information on what the purchase price was. And it's also a site that's got a filleting operation where fresh fish are filleted and sent off to various customers as well.
14: How important is this to South Australia and particularly the fishing industry here as well?
13: As you probably know, we started in 1945 and we started as an outlet for South Australian fishermen to sell the fish collectively. It was back then, many years ago, it was a cooperative. It's not now, but it hasn't been for decades. But it's an outlet that the fishermen can send their fish to 5 days a week, if they want, to us, and we on-sell it on their behalf at an auction that's live. So in other words, the price that the market pays, that's what they get, and they get that money pretty quickly. So if it wasn't for that, they'd have to do it individually, which would make it almost impossible. It'd be a lot of extra work for them. They'd have to find customers and organise transport and a whole range of stuff. So this just allows them to be able to go out and fish, catch some great quality South Australian fish, and provide it to us to on sell to the people who will ultimately sell it or consume it. So it's very important to them and us. And we've been doing it for 81 years continuously.
14: How quickly does it go from being, you know, caught out in the boat, coming through this auction system, to then getting to the consumer?
13: Extremely quickly. In fact, I think it's some of the freshest fish you'll buy in Australia. If they catch the fish this afternoon, for example, they ship it off to us tomorrow morning at 6 o'clock or thereabouts. We auction it off to the various wholesalers and retailers who come in every day. And they could be selling it at 9 o'clock tomorrow. And you could be eating it tomorrow night for dinner at a restaurant or whatever suits tomorrow lunchtime if you really want. It's that fresh. It's about as fresh as you can do. Often South Australian fish finds its way to the Sydney markets, for example, but that takes an extra day. So it's fresher. South Australian fish through our markets is fresher than it would be anywhere else in Australia.
14: How is the fishing industry in South Australia going in terms of getting product? With everything going on with the algal bloom, are you finding there's less product coming in at the moment? How are you supporting industry through that as well?
13: Well, it's pretty difficult. In fact, it's very difficult for the fishermen and for us as well. The market, the volume's down because of the algal bloom. Look, the fish, there's no problems with the fish. It just means there's less areas to fish in. For instance, at the moment, one of the gulfs is closed for fishing. It's a government regulated situation, and that means there's less areas to fish. So certainly it's pretty tough for the fishermen. There's other issues as well. You know, the government's been buying back licences. That means there's less fishermen available to be able to provide fish. The fuel at the moment, as I wouldn't have to tell you, you'd know that the price of fuel is expensive at the moment because of the Middle East war, and hopefully that'll improve in the coming months. But that's certainly a detriment to the fishermen because products got to be transported. And fish have got to be caught using fishing boats that have got motors that have to get fuel. So it's pretty difficult at the moment. There's less fish available, and of course the only saving grace for the fishermen is that means they're getting a little bit more per kilogram for their fish. But then again, it makes it more difficult and more expensive for the consumer. So it's not easy, but these fishermen, they are resilient. They're hardworking people, as are our fish market staff. So, you know, they've been going through challenges for years, and I'm no doubt they'll continue to go through the challenges, and we'll be there with them to help them out as much as we can.
14: Does some of the fish that comes into the market there, Andrew, does that get used by SAFCO for any of your products?
13: Not really, no. The products, you know, our canned fish, something that most people probably would know is that there's no canned fish of any note produced in Australia. It hasn't been for decades. Most of the canned tuna, for example, is produced using a species of fish that's primarily in tropical waters. And the tuna that you see down in Port Lincoln, it's a more sophisticated, higher priced product that is sold as fresh for sashimi and all sorts of things, and sold overseas as well at extremely high price. So it's a different fish that we produce, and that comes from the Western Pacific. So it doesn't make any sense transporting that from the Western Pacific all the way down to South Australia at this stage. But the fish coming from South Australia is primarily for fresh consumption. And it's, you know, South Australians love it, and it's good quality. It's high quality product. And when we take the fish from them, if any fish supplied to us today, the fishermen know next Monday they'll be paid in full for whatever we were able to sell the fish for, less a small commission to pay for the operation. We don't run the fish market to make a lot of money. In fact, you would never spend the money on it. You would never invest the money on a fish market like we've done. But in our case, it's part of our heritage, and we feel it's an important service to the South Australian fishing community that we do it. But you probably would be better off putting the money in the bank and earning interest.
14: And I guess part of SAFCO, you said you started this back more than 80 years ago. New at this fish market is this digital auction and traceability system, which you probably never thought back in the day that this would be the sort of thing that you'd have there. But how is that working, and you know, that traceability of South Australian products?
13: Well, it's great in the sense that it's accurate information. It's, you know, the scales do all the work. In other words, collect the information, who the fishermen was, how much did they supply, how much was purchased at what price, who's bought the product, etc. So that's pretty important, but it's also great for accurate information and making our operation more simplified in that sense. It's pretty high tech, and I think, you know, have to invest in those sort of systems going forward if you want to be able to provide the right sort of service. Historically, you know, they would have been brought in boxes full of ice, and it would have been all manual. How accurate that might have been in his, you know, 50, 60, 80 years ago, who knows? But this is a new world, and you know, a digital world we live in, so we make sure we've got the most up-to-date systems to be able to help both the fishermen and the purchasers.
14: And I guess that helps with the transparency of where product is coming from, particularly with all these new rules coming in with, you know, making sure product is shown where it has come from.
13: Sure. Definitely anything that's purchased from our fish market, yeah, you can guarantee that we could prove that it's locally produced, purchased and sourced, for sure. Whether the retailers want to show their information, I think you're right, there's some laws coming in that they have to explain whether it's Australian or imported fish. Certainly it helps in that respect to make sure that if you see it in a fish mongers and it says, you know, South Australian King George Whiting, and if it's come from us, we can guarantee that is legitimately the case.
0: SAFCOAL CEO Andrew Mitchell speaking with Brooke Nindorf. I've got a text from Phil regarding the rabbits. He says, we grew up on rabbits when we were younger, especially, rabbit is one of the best meals you can get. Also, done some rabbit shooting in my early days, but with the price of fuel, ammunition costs, etc., doesn't seem like a viable option nowadays. Thanks so much for your text. You can continue texting me, 0467922783 is the number to text in on. We'll head to the markets now, where Selena Green brings us the Dublin report today. Hi, Selena.
15: Good afternoon, Cassie. Well, numbers increased marginally at Dublin this week as agents offered 3,900 lambs and a modest 600 sheep. The usual trade and processor buyers were active, along with feeders, restockers and specialty butchers. Quality was generally good, however, trade and heavy lambs and heavy sheep sold to an easier trend. The usual trade and processor buyers, specialty butchers, feeders and restockers provided some steady competition. Crossbred light store lambs sold from $120 to $160 as the better type sold from $180 to $230 a head. Trade weights sold from $240 to $255. Heavy trade weights sold from $250 to $275 as the few extreme heavy weights ranged from $290 to $330 a head. Good Merino stores sold from $190 to $240. Trade weights range from $220 to $250, as heavy trade weights sold from $270 to $290, with extreme heavyweights selling from $295 to $310 a head. Light mutton sold from $140 to $190. Trade weights range from $210 to $230, with heavyweights selling from $260 to $275 a head. Meanwhile, in the cattle market, numbers increased substantially at Dublin as agents offered 740 live weight and open auction cattle. Numbers swelled as one agent offered

0: 50 store cattle. The mostly younger cattle came forward from the Nutt family's Oakden Hill station at Port Augusta. Feeders, restockers and the odd local butcher provided most of the competition, with buyers represented from the Alice Springs area, York and Eyre peninsulas and the local surrounding areas. The few trade heifers on offer sold from 430 cents to 450 cents a kilogram. Pastoral steers ranged from 550 cents to 576 cents, as heifers ranged from 450 to 530 cents a kilogram. Pastoral feeder steers ranged from 520 cents to 530 cents, as heifers sold from 420 cents to 490 cents a kilogram. A large wing of Mickey bulls sold from 432 cents to 608 cents a kilogram. These numbers have been provided by John Traeger on behalf of MLA's National Livestock Reporting Service.
1: Thanks, Selena. And Peter Kerr has the results from the Mount Gambier cattle sale.
2: Good afternoon, Cassie. Numbers remain steady. Agents showed a 466 head of live weight and open auction cattle. These sold to the usual buying field of trade, processor and feeder orders, with restockers only having a minimal impact. Quality was mixed this week and lacked the weight of the previous sale, with some mixed results in price. Yearling steers sold from 458 to 500 cents, similar heifers 465 to 490. Feeders operated on the steers from 490 to 540 and on the heifers from 435 to 520 cents a kilogram. The trade failed to purchase in the grown steer and bullock run. Feeders operated here from 465 to 510 cents a kilogram, with these cattle remaining firm in price. Grown heifers attracted the trade from mostly 455 to 470 cents. Feeder activity from 422 to 492, as manufacturing steers sold from 424 to 460 cents a kilogram. Heavy cows stayed firm in price. They sold from 400 to 435. Lighter lots from 350 to 400. As bulls sold from 340 to 430 cents to ease up to 7 cents a kilogram.
1: Thanks, Peter. And that's all we have time for in the Country Hour today. For more rural news, go online to abc.net.au/rural. It's coming up to 1 o'clock.
3: News with Olivia Mason. Good afternoon. South Australian MLC Sarah Game has defected from her own party to join Family First. The party says Ms. Game will be its lead Legislative Council candidate at the next state election in 2030. Ms. Game told 891 ABC Adelaide her priority is making sure the abortion bill is passed through the upper house later this evening. She introduced the bill last month. It seeks to ban abortion after 25 weeks, except where necessary, to save the mother's life.
4: I'm aware that there are amendments being circulated and being, you know, potentially being put forward tonight, and I am considering those. I mean, my priority is to see the bill pass, and if it's still in an acceptable form, you know, I'll be supporting that.
3: Premier Peter Malinowskis says he'll wait to see the details of the new bill before taking a view.
5: If indeed the bill passes the upper house, and that remains to be seen, if indeed it does, then I'll be closely assessing if there are any amendments and how they fall before I determine my position, which I think is a prudent approach.
3: Australia's new $3.2 million office for algal bloom research has opened in Adelaide to better understand the formation, spread and impacts of harmful algal blooms. South Australia's bloom emerged in March 2025, and since then levels of Karenia species have varied, causing marine life deaths and flu-like symptoms in some people. The team's made up of seven oceanographers, data modellers and phytoplankton experts from across Australia and the US. SARDI Executive Director Mike Steer says it's a significant step forward for Australia.
6: It gives us a dedicated national capability to better understand, forecast and respond to harmful algal blooms, helping us to protect our marine environment, coastal communities and key industries.
3: A 29-year-old man has been arrested over a fatal car crash on the Lincoln Highway yesterday morning. A 66-year-old man died at the scene, while his passenger, a 65-year-old woman, remains in a serious condition. A Port Augusta man suffered minor injuries and was charged with causing death and harm by dangerous driving. Senior Constable Liam Bennett says he appreciated those who assisted crews at the scene.
7: This is another really tragic incident on our roads and is unfortunately the 52nd life lost on South Australian roads this year.
3: One Nation leader Pauline Hanson's speech to the National Press Club has been dramatically interrupted by a banner that mechanically unfurled behind her. The large banner featured an image of Senator Hanson.

0: And the words, I opposed a pay rise for workers while I took a $100,000 pay rise for myself. Chief Executive of the NPC, Maurice Riley, tore down the banner stating no more stunts. Senator Hanson ignored the commotion and has continued with her speech. In sport, defending FIFA World Cup champion Argentina has defeated Algeria 3-0 in their group match in Kansas City. Star player Lionel Messi scored all three goals for Argentina, taking his overall tally to 16 World Cup goals. In today's other games, Australian coach Graham Arnold's team Iraq went down to Norway 4-1. France kicked off their campaign with a hard-fought 3-1 victory against Senegal. And in the day's final match, Austria will play debutants Jordan. And SA police are urging people to act responsibly ahead of the World Cup live viewing at the War Memorial Drive in Adelaide on Saturday. It follows an incident where a man allegedly discharged a flare within the crowd at the first viewing session on Sunday. The 29-year-old man was issued with a three-month barring order from major event venues. Police say they'll take strong enforcement action against anyone who acts irresponsibly. The Bureau of Meteorology says Tarcoola in the state's far north has received about 47 millimetres of rain in the past 24 hours. It says a slow-moving tropical system is bringing heavy rain to parts of SA. A severe weather warning has been issued for the lower and eastern Eyre Peninsula, parts of the west coast and northwest pastoral districts. The Bureau's Michael Conway told 891 ABC Adelaide some areas could receive up to 60 millimetres of rain.
1: That sort of rain rate won't be extending to the rest of the state. It'll be more like 10 to 30 is what we're expecting over Adelaide for the rest of the day and the Adelaide area.
0: South Australia's weather, Port Lincoln 18 rain with heavy falls possible, Port Pirie 20 rain, Renmark 21 rain increasing, Mount Gambier 17 showers increasing. Adelaide rain, it's currently 19.9 degrees, tomorrow 15 and showers. 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
2: This is The World Today. Great to be with you. I'm Andy Park, coming to you from Gadigal Land in Sydney. This Wednesday, El Niño arrives. Scientists warn the hot and dry weather could be record-breaking. And fancy retiring overseas. Cost of living pressures are forcing some pensioners to more affordable climates.
3: In Australia, it cost me $10 to open the door of a taxi. Here, it cost me $2 to travel anywhere, basically on Phuket Island. It's just chalk and cheese.
2: That story in a moment, but you've no doubt welcomed the Reserve Bank's decision to hit pause after months of interest rate hikes. The RBA Governor, Michelle Bullock, has warned more rate increases could be on the table, though, depending on where inflation lands. Despite the interest rate hold, the cost of living crunch continues. There's now calls for the government to extend the fuel excise rebate to help. Here's Stephanie Smale.
4: These Melbourne locals are pleased with the interest rate pause.
5: I think it's really good for people that are struggling because it's getting tough out there.
6: Yes, I think it's a great decision by them. It really looks after our younger population.
7: Yeah, I'm glad they did. It should have been on hold for a lot longer. Got a mortgage. It's only a small one, but still it does affect me. I'm always sort of budgeting and sort of looking forward to maybe another 0.5%.
4: Westpac chief economist and former RBA assistant governor Lucy Ellis says keeping interest rates at 4.35% makes sense.
8: I don't think, based on the comments from the governor yesterday or the statement they put out, that they think inflation is fixed, but they think they've done a fair bit, and so it's worth seeing how that plays out.
4: Lucy Ellis says there's been fewer loan applications at Westpac as the financial crunch continues. She explains it's likely that's partly because of interest rates and partly because of the federal government's proposed changes to capital gains tax, despite new builds not being affected.
8: You know, you'll never really be able to disentangle how much was high interest rates and how much was the budget changes. But we have seen a decline in sort of applications and inquiries, but that may be just people waiting and seeing.
9: Well, I don't think Australian households are going to say that it's good news.
4: Shadow Treasurer Tim Wilson says the rates decision won't offer much relief to Australians struggling with the cost of living.
9: The RBA was essentially forced to keep interest rates on hold despite the events overseas. and it's because we've had too much money chasing too few goods under a model, economic model, where the government stokes inflation, then taxes it, then wash, rinse, repeat.
4: He's not convinced the interim agreement between the United States and Iran will ease pressure on inflation, and he wants to wait and see whether a Middle East peace deal goes through before backing calls for the fuel excise discount to be extended past June.
9: This discount was provided because of what happened in Iran and the price of global fuel, where, of course, we may be at the end point on that. We're all optimistic, but we are also all cautious for a reason.
4: The federal government has previously ruled out extending the fuel excise discount. The Prime Minister, Anthony Albanese, argues his government is doing a lot to help ease the cost of living crunch, including extending a 15% pay rise for childcare workers for an extra 18 months.
10: What we've done in difficult economic circumstances is to make sure that we continue to prioritise cost of living measures. That's what good government looks like.
4: As One Nation climbs in the polls, it has also criticised the federal government's handling of the cost of living crunch. But the Prime Minister has hit back ahead of Pauline Hanson's National Press Club address.
10: They stand for talking about battlers but never representing battlers. They stand for dividing Australia, not uniting Australia. They stand for cutting workers' wages and entitlements, not improving living standards.
4: And the fight over changes to capital gains taxes is still raging in some sectors after a two-day Senate inquiry this week.
11: There is red-hot rage in the building and construction industry.
4: Master Builders Australia CEO Danita Warne has welcomed a promised discussion paper on the changes, but is repeating calls to scrap the policy.
11: We oppose that legislation and any consultation finally by the government on capital gains tax would be welcome, but too little, too late.
4: But the federal government is pushing ahead, hoping the budget legislation passes before the midwinter break in early July.
2: Stephanie Smale there. Well, retiring to an exotic tropical island sounds pretty good, if you ask me. And believe it or not, it's one side effect of the current cost of living pressures on food, medical bills and housing, and that lifestyle is becoming comparatively more affordable. There's concern the federal government's rent assistance payment is not keeping pace with rising costs, leading to many pensioners or people on support payments living in poverty. It's also meaning some have chosen to live overseas, as Fiona Blackwood reports.
12: 5 years ago, Peter Stevenson was renting a one-room converted shipping container in regional Victoria and struggling to manage financially on his age pension. He says half of his fortnightly income was spent on rent. The rest went on electricity and a shrinking food budget.
3: I went down to 65, 70 kilos from 83. Just massive impact, you know, with no social life. So it was kind of like a really almost a lonely existence. It created a kind of like a little island that you couldn't get off, basically.
12: Mr. Stevenson decided to move to Thailand on a retirement visa. He still receives his Australian pension, but no longer gets rent assistance because he's living overseas. Even so, he's managing better financially. He says rent and living expenses are far cheaper in Thailand.
3: In Australia, it cost me $10 to open the door of a taxi. Here, it cost me $2 to travel anywhere, basically on Phuket Island. It's just chalk and cheese.
12: People on the age pension, disability pension, job seeker payment, along with other support payments, are entitled to rent assistance. It's currently set at a maximum of just over $200 a fortnight. Since the pandemic, rents have risen across the country. In most states in Australia, the median weekly rent is above $500. National Seniors Australia CEO Chris Grice.
13: We're already seeing substantial rents across the country, and rent assistance is not putting a dent in supporting folk who are vulnerable.
12: And Mr. Grice says Australians shouldn't have to leave the country in order to improve their quality of life.
13: That is not a good outcome when people who can't afford to buy or rent in Australia have to go to another country. We're better than that. And the government needs to take into account in their policy decisions that, you know, these sorts of stories and these sorts of people are being impacted by cost of living on a daily basis.
12: A study by the Grattan Institute last year found that even after government boosts to rent assistance, two-thirds of pensioners who rent in the private market are living in poverty. The Institute's Ashley Chang.
14: This problem is growing, not shrinking, in terms of home ownership is falling fast among poorer Australians approaching retirement.
12: The Grattan Institute is calling for the federal government to increase rent assistance by 50% for singles and 40% for couples, and for further increases to be indexed against changes in rents for the cheapest 25% of homes in capital cities. A spokesperson for Social Services Minister Tanya Plibersek said in a statement that Commonwealth rent assistance has increased over 50% since Labor won government, and that's on top of big increases to their main payment.
2: Fiona Blackwood reporting there. With an El Nino weather pattern on the way, there are warnings this one could be record-breaking. While that might sound alarming, scientists say it doesn't necessarily mean a record drought is on the cards. Here's Alexandra Humphreys.
15: For Tasmanian sheep and crop farmer Will Bignall, this year's El Nino will require careful planning. Last time the weather pattern was identified a few years ago, meat prices collapsed, costing him $750,000. He's hopeful that won't happen again.
16: So we don't really know what this is going to do or mean or how it's going to translate and where it's going to impact. And what it means for me as a farmer is I'm now looking at forward into spring. And for me, you know, is spring going to end early? That's my question. So I'll have ewes and lambs at foot. And there's not much I can do there to pull, you know, what levers can I pull to manage that risk?
15: Scientists expect this El Nino could break records, increasing the uncertainty for farmers like Mr. Bignall.
16: It's an outlier in the atmosphere, in the data set, and we don't really know what it's going to do. So we have to watch it closely and, come up with a few scenarios, because it may just collapse and swing into a La Nina before we know what's happened. There's a lot of energy up there in the atmosphere right now in the ocean surfaces, so we just need to see what happens.
15: Kimberly Reid is a climate scientist at the University of Melbourne. She points out El Nino isn't a forecast, but a statement on the conditions in the Pacific Ocean.
17: El Nino is a naturally occurring pattern and describing a change in ocean temperatures and winds across the Pacific Ocean. And when we have El Nino, we tend to have warmer than normal sea surface temperatures in the central and eastern Pacific and weaker trade winds blowing across the equator from east to west, which draws moisture and clouds away from Australia.
15: That can make conditions drier over much of the continent.
17: On average, during El Nino, we tend to see warmer than normal maximum temperatures in winter and spring and drier conditions in winter and spring. But that's just on average. So El Nino is one of multiple ingredients that can affect Australia's weather.
15: El Nino can linger for up to 12 months and disrupt weather patterns across the globe. So should we be concerned that this is being labelled a super El Nino?
17: If El Nino refers quite specifically to the ocean temperatures over in the central and eastern Pacific, the typical criteria for an El Nino is when those ocean temperatures reach above 0.8 degrees above normal. A super El Nino is when they're about 2 degrees above normal. A super El Nino doesn't mean super drought or super fire. There's a whole lot of other ingredients that are needed for those conditions.
15: Carly Tozer is a climate scientist at the CSIRO.
18: But I think it's important to remember that, you know, a strong El Nino does not necessarily relate to strong impacts on the land. So people don't need to stress too much. Strong El Niños have not always related to a really strong, really bad droughts. But again, it's about that sort of, you know, probability. So increased probability of dry conditions, but, you know, it's not a certainty.
15: She explains El Niño is just one factor playing into bushfire risk.
18: It does increase the probability of drier and warmer conditions. So they certainly play into bushfire risk. But, you know, bushfire risk is driven by, you know, a combination of things. So not just the weather, it's all about, you know, the vegetation, the terrain, and, you know, ignition sources. So it's, again, it's not this sort of really simple relationship. El Nino increases the chances of certain parts of the bushfire risk, but not all of it.
2: CSIRO climate scientist Carly Tozer there, handing that report by Alexandra Humphreys. I'm Andy Park. 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Just search for The World Today. Well, he's sometimes known as the great disruptor of international geopolitics, and Donald Trump has been living up to that reputation at the G7 summit. Fresh from negotiating a memorandum of understanding with Iran aimed at finding lasting peace in the Middle East, he's now focused his attention on giving a very public dressing down to his close ally Israel and its Prime Minister Benjamin Netanyahu. But it's world leaders' comments recorded without them knowing, which has offered the rarest glimpse at modern diplomacy. Nick Grimm has more.
19: Because I need to come to Brussels.
20: So first, do you have bilaterals being organised?
21: Beware the open microphone.
19: Is President Trump? Is Trump, yes.
21: World leaders gathering in the French resort town of Evian-le-Bain for the G7 summit had their private conversations recorded as they posed for the cameras.
19: But as you stay longer, let's arrange between tonight you are free.
21: French President Emmanuel Macron conspiring here with his Ukrainian counterpart, Volodymyr Zelensky, about how to keep the war with Russia on the agenda, while Donald Trump was elsewhere overheard focusing on another of his key geopolitical interests.
19: You understand?
21: But when he faced journalists for an official media conference, the US president used that opportunity to level a very much on-the-record broadside at his close ally, Israeli Prime Minister Benjamin Netanyahu, accusing him of undermining his peace efforts in the Middle East.
22: We're talking about some end details. I didn't like that he did an attack based on a, you know, there's a very minor little thing with some drones that were released, and he ends up doing a very, I saw that attack. I saw where that bomb went. Did you see what happened? That was too much.
21: As the world waits for detail of the agreement with Iran to be signed in Geneva on Friday that promises to see the strategic Strait of Hormuz reopened to global shipping, there's widespread concern that Israel's ongoing occupation of Lebanese territory across its borders could bring the deal unstuck. But Benjamin Netanyahu insists he's resolute.
23: I tell you, citizens of Israel, the struggle is not over. We'll need to continue to be vigilant, to remain strong and determined, to defend ourselves as necessary.
24: So we're trying to just bring defence and security to our people. If we have security, we will not continue our activities in southern Lebanon.
21: Hillel Newman is the Israeli ambassador to Australia, and as he acknowledges, Israel is still waiting to see whether Donald Trump's deal with Iran will prove an effective one.
24: We are in favour of a diplomatic resolution, but the main thing is the objectives, and this is an MOU, which is not the final agreement. The final agreement is supposed to, in the next 60 days, they're supposed to talk about the uranium enrichment program, their nuclear program. All these things are supposed to be discussed, and the objectives will tell us whether this is a good deal or a not good deal.
21: It comes as Israel is facing down concerns, too, about its treatment of Australian activists involved in the humanitarian flotilla that attempted to reach Gaza last month. Australian Federal Police have begun inquiries into allegations that Israeli defence personnel sexually assaulted a number of the activists. Patrick Keyser is a human rights lawyer and father of one of the women involved, Gemma O'Toole. He's calling on Israel to hand over all evidence in its possession, including details of any Australian citizens serving with the IDF who might have been involved.
25: Well, if the Israeli Defence Force officials didn't inflict sexual violence on my daughter, I'm sure you'll be happy to commit the Israel government to cooperation, to supply of the footage, and to supply of the records of where all the Australian IDF soldiers were when the violence was inflicted.
21: The Israeli ambassador promising to respect any requests made by Australian authorities on the following basis.
24: If this will be a professional examination of some kind, you know, we respect the AFP. If this is a professional examination, I'm sure we will cooperate. If this is a witch hunt and trying to support a wild accusations, then I'm not sure how we will respond to it. You know, this is a terrible world where you can get up in the morning and be accused of rape without any credible evidence, without any submission of an official complaint. No, these people are not random, innocent people. These are professional provocateurs. They have a track record of lies and fabrications.
2: That's the Israeli ambassador to Australia, Hillel Newman, ending that report by Nick Grimm. The depth of the illegal tobacco trade has been revealed in an ABC investigation which found one elected local council official's links to a shop selling the product. Council disclosure documents seen by the ABC state he is the manager of TSG in Muswellbrook, though he's insisted he's not a decision maker there. An explosion of illegal smoke shops in regional communities has helped propel the black market in Australia to an estimated $7 billion a year in value. Alex Turner-Cohen reports.
0: It might only have a

0: population of 16,000, but in the regional New South Wales town of Muswellbrook in the Hunter Valley, you'll have no problem scoring a pack of illegal cigarettes. Here, the ABC has found at least six shops selling black market smokes.
1: Somewhere like Muswellbrook, it does have a higher proportion of smokers, and therefore these illegal tobacco shops are focused in on places like Muswellbrook and many other regional towns.
0: That's Dave Lazell, the National State Member for the region.
1: Even my old office, which was in the main street of Muswellbrook, has been turned into an illegal tobacco shop. And that just goes to show how common these things are across our regional towns.
0: Rohit Mahajan, an elected councillor in town, is the manager of the local TSG, which also sells illegal ciggies. His brother-in-law owns the business while he owns the building. Councillor Mahajan has insisted that he's not a decision maker at the store and said questions should be directed towards the owner. Barnaby Joyce, One Nation federal member for the area, says if it's true the councillor manages a shop selling illegal tobacco, it's concerning.
2: Alleged activities such as that, of course, are totally and utterly untenable if you want to hold a position in public life. It goes without saying, it shouldn't even need to be described. And of course, at this point in time, it's alleged. Let's see where it all, what transpires and where it ends up.
0: Mr. Joyce is also worried about what he describes as an explosion of illegal smoke shops in his electorate.
2: The regions are easy pickings because the resources to manage illegal cigarettes are less. And the regions are easy pickings because the concern of the major capitals are less.
0: One in five people in regional communities smoke daily, according to the latest data, much more than their city counterparts. Dr. James Martin is a criminologist from Deakin University.
3: So we have the highest tobacco taxes in the world and now the most expensive cigarettes in the world. Pack a day smoker is looking at a yearly bill of around $15,000. They want to buy legal cigarettes, which is simply unaffordable for most people, particularly lower socioeconomic groups, which are disproportionately concentrated in regional areas. And also we see the highest representation of smokers in those groups as well. So it's not a surprise seeing this problem not just affecting the big urban centres, but rural centres as well.
0: Dr. Martin says the majority of the tobacco market is illegal and it's now estimated to be worth up to $7 billion a year.
3: Nicotine is now worth more to criminals than cannabis, cocaine, heroin and ecstasy combined. It constitutes around 30% of our entire illicit drug economy, so it's a massive problem.
0: And he says regional Australia isn't safe.
3: If you're running a business in a rural area and you don't sell illicit tobacco, you are at risk of having an organised crime figure coming into your store saying, right, you know, nice store you have here. It'd be a shame if something happened to it. Oh, and by the way, you know, you're going to sell our products now and give us a kickback.
0: New South Wales Health has issued 290 foreclosure orders against retailers selling illicit tobacco since passing new laws in November last year. In a statement, State Health Minister Ryan Park said that they were soon going to crack down on landlords who knowingly permit illegal tobacco to be sold from their premises.
4: Alex Turner-Cohen there. Radio shock jock Kyle Sandilands has reached a $12 million settlement with his former employer over a wrongful termination claim. Back in February, Kyle and Jackie O. Henderson had an on-air argument which resulted in their once top-rating show being axed. Both stars then sued their employer, ARN Media, claiming a breach of their $100 million contracts. Rachel Mealy has the story.
5: Here we go, Kyle.
6: Oh, I know, you're excited. Welcome back from holidays.
5: Kyle and Jackie O were 1 year into a lucrative contract which would have paid them each $100 million over 10 years. Then, in February, a very public slanging match brought it all undone.
7: It's affecting other things. Like your fixation on this has made you almost unworkable.
5: They'd been on-air partners for more than two decades when their working relationship and their radio show unravelled.
8: Kyle, that I totally am offended by you saying something like that.
7: Too bad if you are, because that's the reality of what we're dealing with here.
8: Oh, that is so unfair. I have been in here doing the segment totally fine
7: you've
8: and
7: been,
8: normal.
7: Or you've had your head on that looking into the stars.
8: Yeah,
7: it's
8: I
7: too
8: did
7: much.
8: Because I just told you I was going to do it.
7: I heard all that.
5: Sam Buckingham-Jones is the media and telecommunications reporter for the Australian Financial Review. He says the settlement is a clear victory for ARN Media, the owner of KIIS FM.
9: So ARN has agreed to pay Kyle a little over $12 million in cash over 3 years, as well as giving him $1.5 million in free advertising on its platforms for the same term.

0: to get out of what was, widely regarded as one of the most disastrous media talent deals in Australian history.
1: Both stars had sued ARN and sought damages of more than $80 million for breach of contract. In April, Kyle Sandilands arrived at the federal court hearing in a Rolls-Royce.
2: Hey, Kyle, have you spoken to Jackie recently?
3: I think it's if you know how these procedures work, there's strategy and then there's truth. And once we get inside and we get all the answers out, then the truth will raise its head.
1: Sam Buckingham-Jones says ARN Media pounced on the opportunity to cancel Kyle and Jackie O's contracts.
0: ARN Media was under a lot of pressure. Some activist groups had boycotted KISS FM, the radio station that Kyle and Jackie O were on, and it effectively meant that the show was losing millions of dollars every year. So they took the opportunity to walk away from this contract, and it's cost them $12 million.
1: Jackie Henderson's legal action against ARN is ongoing. Sam Buckingham-Jones doesn't believe a settlement in that matter is imminent.
0: She is suing for unfair dismissal. She basically says, I spent months pleading with you that I was being bullied by Kyle Sandilands. I went through all of the mechanisms, all the avenues you tell your staff to do when you're being bullied. And then when it got to crunch time, when it got too much, and I told you I can't work with him anymore, you sacked me. So she's basically saying that they mistreated her in sacking her, and that was wrongful termination.
1: Kyle Sandilands plans to return to the airwaves soon with an online subscription show airing daily in the same time slot as his old program.
4: Rachel Mealy reporting there, and that's all from the World Today team this Wednesday. Thanks for your company. Hope you can join me at the same time tomorrow. I'm Andy Park. Have a great afternoon.

0: live across Adelaide, South Australia and Broken Hill. This is Joe Laverty.
1: Hello, lovely to be with you this afternoon. There he is at the moment in South Australia, in the capital, a very big national volunteering conference going on. And very shortly, you're going to hear from a person who, there was a huge event, one which the whole world was talking about. And from that event, this young person went on to volunteer and form a volunteer movement, which now has 160,000 people right across the world. So he is in Adelaide as one of the keynote speakers of the volunteering conference, and you're going to hear from him shortly. But I'd love to talk to you about when you volunteered, particularly as a young person. Turns out a lot of us do volunteer when we're younger. The State of Volunteering report, which was released just last week, found that 3/4 of young people aged 15 to 24 volunteer. And this is among the highest representative age group in South Australia, which surprises me. Does it surprise you to learn that that many young people, 15 to 24, that's one of the biggest cohorts in all of South Australia? Because you usually think, volunteering, that's something I'll get to maybe when I work part-time, when I'm a bit older or I retire and I have time. And certainly there are a lot of very generous people who give up those precious hours of their lives. And the young people are doing some heavy lifting as well. So did you volunteer as a young person? Maybe it's going back 50, 60 years. Maybe it was something small that you did. Maybe it was just for the street, a volunteer job around the street, or maybe it was something much bigger that you were a part of. I would love to hear from you. You can give me a call, 1300 222 891. And in our News of the Day panel, we're having a look at the demise of something that has been in Australia for 80 years.
2: In a statement, Lincraft said the decision came after a prolonged period of challenging retail conditions, as well as increased operating costs and growing pressure from low-cost overseas competitors.
1: Yep, Lincraft shutting its doors. Only its physical doors, by the way. It is going to be going online. But you lose something when you're just doing these things online. You can't feel what the fabric's like. Is it going to feel nice against my skin? Is it going to fall in just the right way? You don't have that person that's been working at the haberdashery for the last 20 years giving you ideas on how things might work, especially if

you're new to sewing, knitting, crocheting, whatever the case may be. So I'd love your stories about being in a haberdashery, whether it's this one, another one from across the state. Right around the world, you'll find haberdasheries in some far-flung places. Nick in Stirling says, look, I'll second the call for Fleur in Stirling. That is a fantastic place. Yeah, I got that message earlier saying Fleur's of Stirling Haberdashery. That's been there for 75 years. I hope Fleur's at Stirling is at the moment going, yes. With Lincraft going under, that's quite good news for us. And Rhonda says, in 1991, I was asked to set up a craft group in Lindock. With the help of others, we continue to open the doors on a Thursday morning and we celebrate our 35th birthday this month. God, that's fantastic. Happy 35th birthday then, Rhonda. That is fantastic. What sort of stuff do you do with your craft group in Lindock? And how many things must you have made in all that time? Are there any particularly memorable things that you've made? Maybe a wedding dress or babies' outfits or something that just went horribly wrong. They're always the best stories. You know my number, 0467 922 891. My telephone number, 1300 222 891. On ABC Adelaide, South Australia and Broken Hill, you're with Joe Laverty. And this is Russell Morris.

0: Good song, Russell Morris, Sweet Sweet Love on 891 ABC Adelaide, South Australia and Broken Hill. Adelaide at the moment is at the centre of the volunteering world right now. And just a little earlier, I took this call and report from our friend from Friends of the ABC, Daryl Regan.
1: Very, very enthusiastic. Whole range of topics, including one that's becoming more prominent, is corporate involvement with volunteering. And in this way, you get a greater spread of age groups and you get a lot more experience. And for a younger person who has a job, to have that on the CV, I think that's incredibly important.
0: So you're going to meet the founder of a 160,000-strong veritable army of young volunteers and a student volunteer from South Australia in just a moment.
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0: I would also love to hear from you if you have volunteered, particularly at a young age, and what it was that so moved you to give up some of that precious time when you're a teenager or a young person to go and support. You can let me know on 0467 922 891. We are also talking today about the big news that Linkcraft is closing its physical doors after 80 years of being in Australia and New Zealand. And we're talking about haberdasheries more broadly. Yvonne's in Stirling. And so you're actually in the same town that we were talking about earlier with Fleurs. Tell me about Fleurs, Yvonne.
7: Well, I'm a newcomer to Stirling, only 20 years here. I also fit into the volunteer group because I knit for Save the Children, and we can get all our supplies from Fleurs. It's a little shop tucked away in Stirling. It's just like a kid in a candy store when you go in. There's thread, there's buttons, there's wool, there's patterns, and what's more, personal help.
0: Yes, that's important. I really hope the independent haberdasheries like the one you're talking about there, that they're not at risk like Linkcraft, because sometimes you see these big businesses go under and you go, I hope that the locals are not next.
7: Yes,
0: and exactly. In fact, I hope that the locals start to get more work because of the demise. Barbara is listening in Glenunga. Have you got memories of being in a haberdashery, Barbara?
8: Yes, Joe. When I was, I'm 92 now, but in the late 1930s, there was one on Unley Road, and my mother used to buy cottons and material. But the best thing for me was that there was a device that you put your money and the bill in it, and it would shoot across the ceiling to somebody sitting up in an enclosure who would put your change in it and shoot it back down. And as a small child, I used to think, I could be in there.
0: Well, so was that there was a payment method, was it? Using sort of vacuum system to get...
8: of paying. I wish I could remember the name of the store, but I can't.
0: And was that here in Adelaide?
8: On Unley Road.
0: On Unley Road, you did say that. I'm sorry, Barbara.
8: Yes,
0: well, you
8: yes.
0: will have, I'm sure, reminded other people about the very same place. And if you're listening and you know exactly the name of the place that Barbara's describing there, you can give me a call on 1300 222 891. Next, we're going to be going into the world of volunteering. It's
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0: Happening right now in the city is the National Volunteering Conference, with hundreds of people from all over Australia coming together to discuss and build on the gifts that keep the nation turning, and that is the gift of time through volunteering. At these events, there's always a keynote speaker, and I have him with me now, Sam Johnson, who is founder of Student Volunteer Army. Hello, Sam.
11: Hello, Joe. What a pleasure to be here, and a great pleasure to be in South Australia.
0: And I've also got with us Fletcher Pierce, who is an Adelaide-based volunteer. And is how old are you now, Fletcher?
12: Oh, yeah, I'm 16 at the moment.
0: All right. I'm going to come back to you in a moment, Fletcher, but let me start with Sam. So your story is remarkable. Where does your story begin?
11: I guess in the volunteering journey, it was nearly 15, 16 years ago when Christchurch earthquakes happened. And I was a university student. I grew up volunteering with my family. And after the earthquakes, such a huge portion of Christchurch was sunk by liquefaction, this silty, muddy, sandy mix that came up and bubbled and ruined people's homes and gardens. Mm-hmm. And I just started a Facebook page. We got some friends together and we helped clean up the city. We had 11,000 volunteers who worked over the next few weeks and months to do big cleanup, and I guess just do what's right. And as Hamilton from Volunteering SANNT said at the conference this morning, just muck in. It's what volunteers do. Just do what you have to do.
0: I want to come back to the 11,000 volunteers that you managed to amass. But what was it like during the earthquake for you? What are your memories?
11: I mean, it was an incredibly difficult time, and I think I remember the trauma that people were feeling, and when you've lost your home, or when literally your garden is covered in a foot of mud and muck, like, it's just heartbreaking, I think. And I think my overall memory would be of feeling useful, because we did find a way to help, and I think that was, for a lot of the students involved, it was this wonderful feeling of actually of being useful. Mm. And I was invited to some earthquake after parties at the time, and I thought, God, we just must do better than this. We can do better. Let's go and help people clean up. And it's not rocket science. It's knocking on someone's door and offering to help. And we didn't. The goal was to help as many people a little bit, like help a lot of people a little bit. And so we didn't do everything. We're not experts. We were just happy volunteers with a shovel and happy to have a chat and a cup of tea.
0: How old were you?
11: I was 21 or 22. Yeah.
0: And your first memories of there being the earthquake, do you remember what was going through your mind?
11: Oh, I mean, I was in a very shoddy student flat, and the whole thing just was just shaking, just like uncontrollably. And I think the stories of the big earthquake, because we've had two, and then about 9 or 10,000 small earthquakes over the years. The big one in February 2011, when the cathedral fell down and 7,000 homes, they've all been demolished now. It was an awful time, and 165 people lost their lives in collapsed buildings. Mm. So I think it's a we think about every earthquake anniversary, just the sheer terror and horror of what nature can do, and we know that with disasters, and we live in an earthquake country. There's a lot of earthquakes, and we're lucky we don't have as many fires compared to Australia and New Zealand. But I just think you go through these situations and you really feel the everything just comes back to that come to roost about looking after your family and thinking how I can help others.
0: You're hearing here from Sam Johnson, who is founder of the Student Volunteer Army and is part of is one of the keynote speakers for the volunteering conference. It's a national conference. And you said, Sam, that your family you grew up volunteering. Your family is kind of into volunteering. What are your memories from being young and being part of a volunteering family?
11: I think my grandparents were involved in Rotary, and my dad was in Lions. I grew up on a farm in a rural community, and really what we did was just muck in when you needed to. We did a pea straw sale to raise money for the school, and we all just did things together. And I can remember volunteering to help out in other people's farms, or building a silo, or whatever it was that was required, picking up rubbish. It was just the sort of culture of the thing that you did, and I guess that's the way I was brought up, and I've got a 2.5-year-old daughter now, and we want her to grow up that way. That actually it's natural to to help people. We had a volunteer project recently, and we were helping a refugee family from Afghanistan, and it was they were not used to the concept of volunteering, that you actually show up. It's not for religion. It's not for being paid. It's just because we want to help and we can help, and they didn't understand that concept, and so. What we have to teach is actually the concept of volunteering is important, and you've got to keep teaching it and keep making it a part of our society, so that we keep doing it because it's so important.
0: Following the earthquake at Christchurch, you've had this backbone of volunteerism in your family, from the pea straw to the picking up rubbish, and you went onto Facebook, and what did you put on Facebook?
11: I mean, I started the thing called the UC Student Base for Earthquake Cleanup. Terrible name.
0: So catchy.
11: We soon renamed it to Student Volunteer Army, and it went from having my sort of 150 friends to having about 30,000 people on the page, and physically 11,000 people turned up. They would turn up to the University of Canterbury. We would greet them at the door. We'd say, thank you so much for coming. We'd put them on a bus. We'd take them to the other side of the city where the earthquake, where the far majority of the houses were damaged and people were really suffering, and that's where we would then deploy them in groups around the streets, bring them home at the end of the day safely, and give them some great food and thank everyone for it. And
0: this sounds like there would have been, in a typical situation that was outside of an emergency, you'd have to have all these forms that people are signing saying, if I kick my toe on a brick, I will not sue you, that kind of thing. So logistically, how did you make it happen? Or was it really just get in and people power and forge ahead and make it happen?
11: It was a mix. I mean, we have to keep people safe, and you always have to do that, but give them a safety briefing. But the culture, I guess, of just doing the right thing and helping your neighbour was what I really focused on. And I think still, in the Nelson flood disaster last year, we had 300 volunteers clean up 110 people's homes after they were flooded. And it's about having team leaders and having a lot of our secondary school students just decide, actually, yes, I can lead a project, I can get 20 friends together, and I can go and knock on someone's door and offer to help. Mm. And we encourage that behaviour. It's not necessarily an organisation doing it, it's actually just individuals doing the right thing.
0: Mm. This is ABC Adelaide, South Australia and Broken Hill. That's Sam Johnson. My name is Joe Laverty. And Fletcher Pierce is also part of the National Volunteering Conference. How old are you again, Fletcher?
12: I'm 16.
0: So 16 years old. Tell me about volunteering in your life.
12: So from an early age, my family was sort of people that encouraged helping out to the community. And from an early age, I always just picked up rubbish, helped out in the holidays at my school, my primary school. And then it's recently, since I've been to high school, it's made a big impact on my life because I started volunteering at the Teacher Girlie Heritage Museum just up from where I live. And I've been volunteering there since 2022. Just doing various jobs around the place, being the cashier, a volunteer guide, helping at the entrance, taking tickets. And also another thing is school leadership as well. So since year seven, I've been doing that in a variety of different positions, volunteering my time on open nights to make the school a better place, make the community a better place, and where I live, just making it a better place.
0: Mm. And again, your family, if they were volunteers themselves, what sort of memories do you have from growing up with the family that you've got and how they would volunteer?
12: Well, for example, at my primary school, in the holidays, my mum and my nana would volunteer and plant some plants at the school, keep up the garden healthcare. And while they were doing that, I would go around and pick up rubbish, just help them out as well, like they're getting watering cans and stuff, just keeping the yard clean. And then going on holidays, we'd pick up rubbish on the beach.
0: Did you enjoy that, or were there times, and I know this is what a lot of children can be like, where you go, oh, do I really have to pick up rubbish? I'm so sick of this. Have you just always enjoyed it, or were there elements of I'm kind of having my arm twisted here?
12: I've enjoyed it because I've known that it's been for a good cause, especially on the beaches. I've learned a lot about how sea turtles and sea life can get really impacted by the pollution. So picking up the rubbish has never been an impact on me. I've always loved it because I know I've been doing something good for the environment.
0: What kind of stuff have you found while you're doing the rubbish on the beach?
12: Bits of glass, pottery, golf balls, plastics, cans, even some money.
0: Yeah. I really thought you said bits of galahs for a minute there. I'm like, why is that the first thing you said? Okay, no, bits of glass I hear you now. And is this something that you would like to continue to do as you get older? And what grade are you in at the moment, sorry?
12: I'm in grade 11.
0: Okay, so you're busy, right? And
12: yes.
0: Year 12 is also going to be busy. Is it something that you still find time for? Is it easy to make time?
12: I've said this many times to many different people. I've got a lot of things going on, a lot of busy things, but volunteering is something I would never give up. My volunteering at the museum, I would stay doing it, whatever. The thing that I would be considering is cutting down on hours of my job or leaving some extracurricular activity. I'd never consider getting rid of the volunteering, and I'm hoping to do it for as long as I possibly can.
0: Doesn't that just feel you? Yes. What a top young person you are, Fletcher. Doesn't that fill your heart with enthusiasm for the future, Sam?
11: Oh, it's amazing. I think one of the things that is really special about the conference this week and having Fletcher here and other young people involved in the Student Volunteer Army Partnership in South Australia, which we've piloted across the last 3 years, is students of all ages at different schools tracking what they do, tracking their hours, that they actually do mentoring or they do coaching or they're doing environmental projects, and then understanding that on a CV that's helping their employment and helping their job prospects. And I think that's one of the themes of the conference this week is, well, how do you use volunteering as a tool to improve young people's lives? And you know, not just young people, all of us of all ages, try something different with volunteering to help with different networks and you know, see what you get out of it.
0: So again, from those humble beginnings of the Facebook group, which quickly grew into 11,000 people on the ground with you, and how many tens of thousands of people actually as friends of the Facebook group, you're now a global movement. So how many people around the world have you got?
11: It's very much New Zealand and Australia, but we've got other people and we encourage other countries to copy what we're doing. So we Student Volunteer Army focuses on filling the volunteer pipeline, of actually creating volunteers. So moving someone, we used to call them couch people, off the couch and into volunteering, and making sure that volunteer experience is a really good first experience, and then rewarding them for that. So they count their hours and then they go and continue. And they go from through bronze, silver and gold up to sort of 500 hours of volunteering and gets, you know, recognition in school. And what we've seen, we have it operating in about half of the secondary schools throughout New Zealand and the pilot now in South Australia, which the government's just supported in the latest budget to continue, which is great news, which we do with Volunteering SA and NNT. It's just to grow that pipeline. And so that for every volunteer organization out there that often is saying, oh, how do I get more young people volunteering? Well, actually, you've got to start by filling the pipeline and getting people volunteering young so that they continue to understand the concept and then getting something from it and them understanding what they get from it. And what we know is that if people volunteer like Fletcher now as a young person and has a good time, he'll carry on volunteering statistically for the rest of his life. So no pressure, Fletcher.
0: It's not just about statistics for Fletcher, though, by the sound of it. This is
11: exemplary. Yeah.
0: It's so great to meet you both. Thank you so much for your time and good luck with the rest of the conference.
11: You.
0: See you later. That is Sam Johnson, founder of Student Volunteer Army, and Fletcher Pierce, Adelaide-based volunteer and all-round legend. It's a few minutes away from the latest in the news. I've got some beautiful stories coming in about volunteering in your world, the way that you volunteered, but I'd be particularly interested if you were once like Fletcher or Sam, a young person, and discovered volunteering and what it meant to you. You can call me 1300 222 891. This is ABC Adelaide, South Australia and Broken Hill. My name's Jo Laverty.

0: very shortly, the news, not very far away. And after that, something that you're hearing in the news is that the South Australia Health has announced two hospitals in the mid-north would need to pause birthing services for 6 weeks because of midwife shortages. Now, of course, you can't pause birthing. The act of birthing, you've got zero control over that. Pausing birthing services for 6 weeks, that is going to have some big consequences for those who are birthing. And those midwives who are probably going to be inundated with more people coming to their hospitals to give birth. So we're going to have a look at this right after the news. And we have a song quiz for you as well.
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5: ABC News with Olivia Mason. Good afternoon. One Nation leader Pauline Hanson's first address to the National Press Club has been interrupted by a banner that unfurled behind her. Here's Jack McKay from Parliament House.
6: The large banner mechanically came down in the middle of her speech. It featured an image of the One Nation leader and a message that said, "I opposed a pay rise for workers while I took a $100,000 pay rise for myself." Senator Hanson ignored the commotion and continued with her address. She used it to criticise multiculturalism, back nuclear energy, and promised enforceable safeguards for artificial intelligence. She also hailed her party's victory in the Farah by-election.
7: "Australians aren't buying this crap from the political establishment and its media supporters anymore."
6: It was Senator Hanson's first address to the press club.
5: Federal Multicultural Affairs Minister Anne Ali has hit back against Pauline Hanson's comments around a monocultural Australia. Ms. Ali says Senator Hanson missed the mark and Australia's multiculturalism should be celebrated.
8: "I think this interpretation of multiculturalism does two things. First of all, it denigrates difference as something that is bad, when difference is actually something that is good. It's good economically, it's good socially, it's good for our nation."
5: Overseas, US President Donald Trump has warned Israeli Prime Minister Benjamin Netanyahu his military actions in Lebanon could jeopardise the interim peace deal between the United States and Iran. Ali Crew reports.
9: At the G7 summit in France, the US president voiced stern public criticism of Mr. Netanyahu, saying Israel should have been able to do the job faster regarding its military campaign against Hezbollah, and that it throws a negative light on the deal with Iran. Iran is insisting Israel must withdraw its forces from Lebanon under the terms of its deal with the US, but Israel has continued to bomb what it says are Hezbollah targets. The White House has told reporters withdrawal of Israeli troops will not be a condition of the agreement with Tehran. The US and Iran are set to formally sign a memorandum of understanding later this week, but the text has not been made public.
5: Motorists are being warned to expect some increase in fuel prices if the federal government allows temporary cuts to the fuel excise to expire next month. The excise is due to return to its full rate on July 1st, adding around 33 cents a litre to the tax component of fuel. However, industry experts say falling wholesale oil prices mean drivers are unlikely to feel the full impact at the bowser straight away. NRMA spokesperson Peter Khoury says an increase is expected to vary from one station to another.
10: "Some places will go up immediately, others will not. We don't expect the full 33 cent increase to be felt at the bowser, given that wholesale prices and the retail prices have been falling."
5: A Labor bill to prevent offenders from controlling victims' remains will be introduced into State Parliament today. It'd prevent criminals from controlling victims' final resting place in cases like criminal neglect of a child and domestic and family.

0: violence. In 2020, 19-year-olds Wukash Klizovsky and his girlfriend Chelsea Ireland were murdered by his father. Wukash's mother, Magda Pierce, says while she was not affected by the offender's intimate rights, it would have been unimaginable during a traumatic time.
1: Where they are buried, where they are going to rest, what's on their stone, it would have been just probably sometimes even too much to handle.
0: Experts fear the harmful algal bloom has had a devastating impact on the giant Australian cuttlefish. The director of Air Lab and owner of the Whyalla dive shop, Manny Katz, says only a few dozen cuttlefish have been spotted so far. Every year, tens of thousands of cuttlefish travel through waters just outside of Whyalla for their annual breeding season. Mr. Katz says that should have happened by now.
2: It would be absolutely devastating to not have them here. If more cuttlefish don't arrive, the season will be cancelled, essentially.
0: And in sport, defending FIFA World Cup champion Argentina has defeated Algeria 3-0 in their group match in Kansas City. Star player Lionel Messi scored all three goals for Argentina, taking his overall tally to 16 World Cup goals. South Australia's weather, Port Lincoln 18, rain, heavy falls possible, Port Pirie 20, rain, Renmark 21, rain increasing, Mount Gambier 17, showers increasing, Adelaide a top of 18. 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
4: The GP is difficult to get into and pretty expensive. So what's the solution there?
5: I think Blair Boyer has got very little agency in determining how many aged care beds are going to be made available through federal schemes. But the patient actually doesn't care. The patient just needs care at the right time so that they can get better and lead the system.
4: Joe Laverty. I have a song quiz for you in a moment. And you heard in the news there with Pauline Hanson's speech, the first speech that she's ever done at the National Press Club in 30 years. And everyone was kind of wondering how it would go. No one, I think, predicted that a large banner mechanically operated would come down in the middle of the speech. And you have to ask a few questions. If you've ever seen how the press club works, there's a stage. It's very well staged. It's a room full of tables and chairs with all the best journalists in the country sitting there listening to the speech, ready to ask a few questions. There's a moderator. How the heck did a large banner mechanically operated get there in the first place? It was right next to where she was. It was off camera, so I was sort of watching what was going on, and it was off camera, and it seemed to suddenly unfurl. And before you could even really read what was on the banner, a couple of people came and tore it off. Senator Hanson was in the middle of saying something. She stopped briefly, had a little smile out the corner of her mouth, as if to say, that's not going to stop me. And away she went, completely undistracted. More than a few questions will be asked about how on earth do you get something like that in when you've got a senator and a room full of journalists and other politicians as well. There will be a lot of questions about that, I am sure. It's 7 minutes past two. And you're hearing in the news today that South Australia Health has announced that two hospitals in the mid-north would need to pause birthing services for 6 weeks. 6 weeks, pause birthing services because of a midwife shortage. Now, of course, you can't pause birthing, so there'll be a lot of people who are expecting babies going, wow, what does this mean for me? Where am I going to have to go? What's the plan here? We're going to find out very shortly with Elizabeth DeBars, who is the CEO of the Australian Nursing and Midwifery Federation. But I would like to, while we're talking about midwives and the job that they do, let's give a little shout out to the midwives while we're here. Have you got a story of how a midwife helped you through your birthing experience? I mean, they're brilliant. Some of them are really tough. Some of them are so lovely. But either way, they get you through it, don't they? When I had my first baby, I think I was just shy of my 21st birthday. I was pretty young. Had never done it before, didn't know anyone else who had done it before. And I went in to the hospital and I lay on my back on the bed because that's what they do on TV, right? You see people giving birth on their back, knees up under the sheet. So I just lay on my back. Very uncomfortable, as it turns out. And the midwife said, that's not a good way to do it. You want to sort of either be on your all fours, or you want to be leaning over the bed, not on your back, because that's uncomfortable. And sure enough, she was right. And then she said, go and hang out in the hot shower. Just have as long as you want in that hot shower. Use as much water as you like. And this was during the Millennium Drought in Canberra. It was like winning the lottery, being told. We'd gone from every day having 4-minute showers and that was it. But when you're giving birth, go and have as much water as you like, as much hot water as you want. So give a shout out for the midwife in your life. Maybe it's someone in your family. Maybe it's someone who helped you through birthing. 0467 922 891. And a little later, live music celebrating the 10-year anniversary of SA Legends, the 64. And I have a double pass to give away to the concert, the celebratory concert. The concert itself is a few months away. It's not until September. Actually, it seems like September's a lifetime away, but it's really not that far away now that I've counted on my fingers. But these things always book out fast. So I have a double pass to the 10-year anniversary of the 64. Stay listening for your chance to win. Here is your song quiz. 0.6 of a second. I'm going to have to turn that up, aren't I? Here we go. And again. Do you know what that is? 0467 922 891.
3: Live across Adelaide, South Australia and Broken Hill, this is Joe Laverty.
4: 2:10. Well, it seems that if you're going to be birthing in South Australia, your ears will have pricked up with SA Health announcing that two hospitals in the mid-north need to pause birthing services for 6 weeks. And expectant mothers are going to be headed to Port Pirie instead. Elizabeth DeBars is CEO of the Australian Nursing and Midwifery Federation SA branch. What's going on, Elizabeth?
6: Look, it is deeply concerning, and we've been raising these concerns for some time. But the reality is that there is a midwifery shortage, not only in South Australia, but we're talking about even broader afield. But certainly it is very acute in South Australia. There has been a noticeable reduction in midwives actually being on the register, which is the register is the formal way of making sure that you're a registered health professional so you can practice in the field. But there has been a noticeable reduction in the number of midwives registered over the last 5 years. So there's a trend in a reduced number of midwives. So we have been advocating and continue to advocate for appropriate workforce planning, so you know how many people you really need in order to service the community. But also, we really need to get real about attraction and retention of midwives and nurses, indeed, but particularly so in those rural and regional areas.
4: Is the midwife shortage an Australia-wide thing, Elizabeth?
6: There are problems Australia-wide. So there is a national study happening as we speak about this particular issue, spearheaded by our organisation, the Australian Nursing and Midwifery Federation. So we're looking actively into it, largely because the employers don't appear to share the same interest or concern in it. But what we've been saying for years is we need to understand what the barriers and limitations are. We need to understand that more thoroughly. But we also do need to attract and retain nurses and midwives. And one of the things that we've been raising and advocating is about rural and regional allowances and bonuses to encourage midwives to go to those rural and regional areas. We do know, for instance, the workforce is extraordinarily fragile, with services often being temporarily suspended in South Australian areas, such as Kangaroo Island has had its services suspended but recommenced. An area including Wakeree suspended its midwifery services years ago and never re-established them. So this is a concern, because we know that it is really beneficial for women to be birthing their babies in their local area if they can, because they're closer to their support networks and to their home environment.
4: Yeah, and also you don't want to be in labour and have to go on a long drive to get to another hospital. That sounds like a very, very bad time. You're hearing from Elizabeth DeBars, CEO of the Australian Nursing and Midwifery Federation. So do you think it's just that people, nurses, is it too hard to become a midwife? Is it the job's not good enough, or the job satisfaction's not good enough? What is it then?
6: Look, we certainly don't want to preempt the outcome of that research. However, what we are hearing anecdotally, it is a combination of those things. People are often deeply interested in becoming a midwife, but then when they are actually employed in the area, they're finding that the workload pressures and the lack of resourcing and supports mean that they don't actually feel satisfied in that area of work. It does also depend on what we call the models of care. Historically, services were staffed really on an actual roster. So you would be working 8-hour shifts. There was a move to a midwifery group practice model, which really was beneficial and favoured the mother and the family. And it's had its huge benefits, I think, for the family. But what we have also found is that it has been very costly to the midwife following the woman, because really they work around them rather than having a structured roster that they can actually, you know, attend to their own lives.
4: And what of the rural and regional allowance? I think people would be surprised to know that there isn't already something like that for nurses and police officers and those essential services.
6: Well, look, it is interesting you say that, because there is something in place, but it really is inadequate. It's been a very long time since there's been any interest, particularly from the government, to increase the attraction level in those rural and regional areas. There's a lot of talk about it. There's been a lot of instances where the government has, for instance, given people a relocation so-called allowance, but the relocation doesn't substitute. It's not really an incentive. It just covers your costs. And so it begs the question of why would you access that if you're not actually receiving any ongoing or enduring gain? It's just simply to cover your expenses in relocating. And as we all know, moving house is an enormously stressful experience, and not anyone's going to be signing up for that and going to a more remote area unless they have other reasons to do so. So we still come back to, you've got to be realistic about this. You've actually got to attract people, and then you've got to retain people. And that means managing that workload, ensuring that people do have coverage. And that's one of the reasons we understand that there's been this 6-week suspension, because the workforce is so fragile and there are so few people covering that service, that any period of leave undertaken by those staff, and they should be able to take leave so they can refresh, means that the service cannot be sustained.
4: So of the mothers who are, or the potential mothers who are going to be giving birth, and their hospitals are diverted, which hospitals exactly are being diverted at the moment, Elizabeth?
6: Well, as I understand it, it is that Jamestown, and of course I'm going to...
4: that's right. I sort of put you on the spot there. So if you'll know, if you're in that area, you'll already know. And is there an expect? Do you have an estimate of how many mothers are going to be diverted to Port Pirie? And then what happens to Port Pirie with an extra influx of all these birthing women coming through?
6: Yeah, look, we understand that contingencies are being made by the employer. We have approached them about it and discussed the matter with them. We do understand that it's from a safety perspective, so we do fully appreciate that. It is undesirable, and really we need to make sure that our birthing services in the South Australian community, particularly those rural and regional areas, is more robust. And can support the workforce who are already there and attract fresh people into the sector as well.
4: And this might be a question that could possibly be better for the health minister. But once you've given birth in Port Pirie, what happens next? Do you stay in Port Pirie for the night or however long you would need to stay there with your new baby? Do you know what the plan would be?
6: Look, that is my understanding, that the point at which you birth the baby is where you would receive your ongoing care. I think it is an interesting point about whether there's still going to be some external service available or visiting capacity, but I doubt it very much. We do know that there's been a real push by the government and the department to birth women as quickly as possible and then for them to leave the facility as quickly as possible, which, you know, if it's a normal and regular birth may be okay, but we do need to recognise that the birthing process itself is rather a significant event in one's life, and we do need to make accommodations to ensure that people do get appropriate ongoing treatment and care, whether that's in the facility or outside of it.
4: Elizabeth DeBars, thank you very much for your time.
6: It's a pleasure. Thank you for yours.
4: Bye-bye. Elizabeth DeBars, CEO of the Australian Nursing and Midwifery Federation of South Australia. It's 20 past two. You're with Joe Laverty on 891 ABC Adelaide, South Australia and Broken Hill. Bill says, but the Health Minister keeps telling us we have more doctors and nurses than ever before. I'm confused, says Bill. It's a problem, especially if you're going to be birthing in any of those other mid-north hospitals, or we were planning to anyway, and now you're going to be diverted. It's it's an unsettling time when you get close to giving birth. There's lots of concerns and worry and anxiety about what could go wrong and being told your hospital's not going to be there. You're going to have to go somewhere else entirely. I would imagine be rather stressful. This text says maybe if nurses were paid better and remunerated appropriately and better supported, we would not find ourselves in this position. Another text says this discussion about birthing services needs to be included. It needs to include reference to how many children are expected during the period of redirections of services. I'm sure that with those who are in the health sector will know precisely how many people, because they're already working with them in their current locations. So they'll know this is your due date. This is roughly when you're going to be having to go to Port Pirie. Those structures will be in place, I'm sure of that. But it doesn't remove the stress of having to go somewhere where you weren't planning for the entire gestation period. This one says regional midwives probably require access to all hours childcare, schools, medical support and every other social support, community support as well as everybody else, says this text. That's a good point. If you move regionally and you don't have friends and close family to help you if you've got childcare, then that's probably a bit of a barrier. You can join this conversation if you like on 0467 922 891. I have some live music coming up, celebrating 10 years of SA Legends, the 64, and I have a double pass to give away to the concert. The concert itself, not until September, but these things book out fast. So your chance to win, stay listening.
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4: It's 22 past two. I've got a little rain report for you. All the rain is slipping past Adelaide to the west. York Peninsula is getting a good soak at the moment. So if you're in the York Peninsula, how's it going? If you can see what your rain gauge has collected so far, you can let me know. 0467 922 891.

perfect Lulu to Sir with Love on 891 ABC Adelaide, South Australia and Broken Hill. I'm Jo Laverty. The 64 are celebrating 10 years together. 10 years. That's longer than these guys. It's longer than these guys. It's longer than these guys. Whatever I said, whatever I did, I didn't mean it. I just want you back for good. And my favourite, I've forgotten how much I loved this group, but it's longer than East 17.

0: The 64 Hello.
1: Hello. Hey, hey.
2: What an intro.
3: I think we've got a set list mix up in the works, lads.
0: Ben, Lachlan, Jack Finnegan. Lachlan, a soccer fan, and I could have actually had you doing a sports report.
1: Oh, really?
0: Yeah. So you're just rolling off some soccer stats.
1: Some stats. I mean, World Cup time, it comes around. I actually haven't watched enough soccer in the last, I would say, probably 8 years or so. But every time that rolls around, every 4 years, the 11-year-old, the 10-year-old just wakes up. All the hours spent on Wikipedia, researching the World Cups and the storylines. I think that's the great thing, you know, like there's a story that presents itself every 4 years. You kind of get to follow a team and see the conflict. It's a wonderful, wonderful time of year.
0: And what's your stat you're just sharing with Ben then?
1: Oh, we were talking about the most World Cup goals scored, which I believe Messi is now tied with, Miroslav Klose, who I think he got to, was it 16 goals in a World Cup? Across World Cups?
4: So.
1: Yeah, Klose got that in 2014. And I think Ronaldo used to hold it. He had it until 2002. And I think it was just Fontaine. I could be wrong. Someone's going to correct me. This is Talkback Radio. I thought that was done in 1938. I thought he was a Frenchman. But yes, anyway, that's what we're talking
0: about. You've got
1: about.
0: Special, quiz. Yes. Special place in that brain of yours for all of that information.
1: Exactly.
0: And you were talking to Ben about it. How about you and Jack and Finnegan? Are you actually into it as well? Would Lachlan ever talk to you about this, or he knows not to?
5: Well, yes, I'm definitely into the World Cup. I'm not into getting up early.
0: Right, I see. It is a barrier, isn't it?
5: Yeah. I'm into looking at the score after I wake up, but getting up early.
2: Do a replay.
5: Yeah, that's it.
3: Lockie definitely speaks to me about these things, whether it's a conversation I'm not very sure.
1: And funnily enough, Jack's not a fan of soccer, but he is a fan of getting up early.
5: Yes.
3: So, you know, I'm watching the World Cup for the circadian rhythms, I think, of it all. Yeah.
0: Now, you have known each other a long time. You've been in a band for a long time. I know and love your origin story, but for anyone who doesn't, Jack, tell us the origin story again.
3: Well, the 64...

0: started, there were a few sort of initial phases of the 64. It really did start off in a high school music classroom back in 2014 or 15, way back when. We had a very lucky opportunity to work with Michael Griffiths. He was working as a teacher at the time. We were able to get into some of the 60s and 70s music of Frankie Valli and the Four Seasons first, but then we recognised, you know, there's a few decades worth of just this incredible music that we have continued to fall in love with year after year.
1: And were you always mates, or were you thrown into the music together, Finnegan?
2: I mean, I used to hate these guys.
0: Talk about it in the car.
2: We've always been really good mates. I mean, me and Lachlan pretty much grew up together. We used to do music together when we were pretty much babies.
3: Well, you were a baby. Yeah, our parents did community theatre together. They were at Mayfair Theatre together in Goodwood in the old days, the good era, the golden era.
2: Yeah,
3: before we came around.
1: That's always the place. Yeah.
2: So I feel like it's definitely a meant to be kind of situation, this group. Yeah.
1: I should say at this stage, so you're celebrating 10 years. Can you believe it's been 10 years, Ben?
4: Oh. No. I mean, it's kind of gone so quickly in a way, hasn't it, really? It's been just the most amazing thing. Every year we kind of was like, oh, let's just, you know, put on a show people what we've been doing. And it just went really well. So then we did a bigger show and it's been 10 years of that.
3: It's literally been a journey of like, put on a show, oh, that went well enough to put on another one. And then just doing that rinse and repeat for, this is our 11th year now.
4: So. And along the way, quite early on, we added a band. So we've got a local musicians that tour with us here from Adelaide. And then we got on the cruise ship. So we do guest entertainer slots all over the world. And yeah, it's a pinch yourself moment. It is.
1: Well, you're celebrating 10 years. You've got a big concert coming up in September. We've managed to hustle a double pass out of you. Thank you very much to give away. And so just listen to the conversation. A few things have already been said. I'll ask a question of a listener about the conversation we've had, and we'll give the ticket away that way. I think that's the best way to do it.
4: Jeez, hope it's not a soccer stat.
1: I was going to say, what was that thing you said about Messi again? No, it won't be a soccer stat. So my phone number, 1-300-222-891. Just keep that in mind, and we'll give the ticket away very shortly. And we do have a song as well, one of the most beautiful. This is going to be a tearjerker, so looking forward to that. So after 10 years, Ben, your favourite memory with the 64?
4: I reckon it's got to be on one of those cruise ships. We had the opportunity to go to Japan last year for a couple of weeks, and it was just four mates in Japan for 2 weeks. It was the most amazing experience, and to be able to share it and call it work firstly and share it with these boys was just incredible.
5: Certainly wasn't a lot of work going on.
1: When you love your job, it doesn't feel work, does it? And for you, Lachlan, what's your favorite memory?
3: I would say favorite memory is the first time the curtain came up on our first gig with a live band. We'd done backing tracks for about 4 or 5 years nonstop, and to be able to feel the energy behind us, feel the energy in front of us of the crowd, and have that curtain go up. I remember just all of us looking at each other completely wide-eyed.
1: Where was the first gig?
3: That was our first time with the live band was Norwood Concert Hall in February 2019.
1: Gosh, that doesn't feel like a lifetime ago.
3: No, yeah.
1: Jack, your favourite memory?
0: It'll be a cheesy one. I think my favourite has to be our 10-year anniversary show that we did last year at Futures Theatre. That is a very big room, but it had the feeling of, you know, a cousin's birthday party. Like, it was just full of, you know, there were a lot of people there, but there were a lot of people there that we've known for the last 10 years, you know, people that have followed our work for a long, long time. So I think that, the fact that it's 10 years was crazy enough, but I think the feeling of just knowing everybody in that room had really appreciated what we've been doing for a long while, that really plucked at the heartstrings a few times.
1: What a beautiful description, like being at a cousin's birthday party. You know, everyone's having a good time, everyone knows each other.
0: It's like the back room at Cafe Bongiorno's or something.
1: Yeah.
0: That's what it felt like.
1: Yeah. Yes. Is there a back room?
0: The party room, you know.
3: Who invited you to the back room in Cafe Bongiorno's? Oh, maybe this is an off-air discussion.
0: Maybe that's just me.
1: I didn't know about that. And Finnegan?
2: One of my favourite memories was 2 years ago, we got to do the Channel 7 telethon in Perth for the first time, and it was just the most incredible event. Everyone was so kind. It was kind of our first time on television in front of a big crowd.

0: out and, you know, raising money for such an incredible cause as well. It was just the most incredible experience.
1: Wow. That must have been nerve-wracking before you did something like that. Were you all nervous or were you excited? What was the vibe like?
0: Yeah, I'm not going to swear on air, but
1: thank you.
0: I was feeling things for sure before that performance. Yeah, I think we all were.
2: My mouth was dry.
1: But it turned out well.
0: Turned out really well.
2: Yeah. And they raised something like $85 million that year, and then $90 million last year. So it's it's a scale that you can't quite believe.
1: Glorious. Yeah. So for the 10-year celebrations in September, what can we expect, Ben?
2: So what we thought, we've been thinking a lot about this show, and we kind of was like, let's do a by request show. Now, what I mean by that is this all came about in about January when the Hot 100 happens. And we're like, I wonder what our Hot 100 would be. What would our, out of our set list, what would be our favourite songs, or what would be the audience's favourite songs? So what we're doing is, once people buy tickets, at some point between now and September, they're going to get a list of our songs and they can pick their top 10 songs. And we are then going to count down the top 25 most requested songs. And the thing about it is that we're not going to know what those songs are.
1: Oh, really?
2: No. Yeah.
1: How is that going to work?
3: We'll give that to our musical director, Marco Calisto, and he'll hit play and we're
2: going to just launch into it and we're going to assume that it's all going to be okay.
3: I'll tell you what, I hope there's no songs where we come in on the one. We really missed the cue there, lads.
1: You're such pros. I mean, it could be a hot mess, but you're such pros.
4: There's always danger of having Marco, our musical director, in our ears. But I think, desperate times call for desperate measures. We may need to have Mr. Marco in our ears.
3: This is going to be fun. I'm really looking forward to it.
1: It sounds like the right kind of chaos. And so people buy the tickets. They'll get the song list. How many? You must have hundreds of songs on your song list.
2: We do. We haven't quite come up with that song list yet. It's going to be about 50 to 60 songs that they get sent.
1: Yes.
2: And then they can pick their top 10 from there.
1: Yes.
2: So it'll be, the audience has the power. We're handing over the power.
3: It's up to you guys.
2: To the audience.
3: It's literally.
1: I love it.
3: Yeah, we've got nothing to do with it.
2: Finish with five ballads. Who knows?
1: I have never heard of a method like this before. That's going to be so much fun.
0: It's going to be crazy.
1: All right. So you're going to perform a song for us. Why don't you make your way over to our setup that we've got here on 891 ABC Adelaide, South Australia and Broken Hill. It's the 64, Ben, Lachlan, Jack, Finnegan. And if you're listening closely to that conversation that we just had, my question for you is, where was the very first live event with the live band as the curtains went up and everybody from the 64 looked at each other and went, oh my gosh, this is just elevated? Where was that very first concert? 04679, no, call me, actually, that's the best way. Call me on 1300 222 891. We do not have space in the studio for a live band, so I do have a backing track. So you're going to count me in. I'm going to hit play, and then we're going to go, okay?
5: Done.
1: All right. Thumbs up. Let's go.

0: Oh, you did bring a tear. That was sensational. Oh, so good. I got a text from Maggie at Stirling North, says, can't wait to hear and see them at Port Augusta on Sunday. Oh. So you've already got people looking forward to
1: it. That's it.
0: And I have this double pass. So the concert is in September, Friday 25th. I'll remind you as we get closer. But I have one double pass to give away today. Kerry's going to have a try at answering the question, which was, where was the venue for the first gig with the very first live backing band, Kerry?
2: Nord Town Hall.
0: Yes, you got it. Well done, Kerry. You Thank are you. Off to see the 64, and make sure you block it out in your diary, September 25.
2: Yeah, beautiful. Thank you. Thank you. They're great.
0: Oh, they are great, aren't they? Just so good. Yes. See you later. Yeah. Bye-bye.
2: Thank you.
0: Bye. Bye. Fellas, thank you. I adore having you in here. You're just so beautiful. One question. I mean, at some stage you met when you were so young. Did you wonder what was going to happen when your voice cracked? It seems to have worked out
3: My
0: fine.
3: My voice never broke.
4: Ben does all the Frankie Valli stuff, if you get the gist, and the Brian Wilson stuff as well.
0: Go forth. Enjoy Port Augusta. They'll love coming and seeing you. That's on Sunday. You'll be able to go and see the 64. Thank you so much
3: thank
0: for your
3: you.
0: Time.
3: Thank you so much thank for having you. Us.
0: Bye-bye. That's Ben, Lachlan, Jack and Finnegan. It's just after 20 to 3.
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0: It's coming up to 2:45 on 891 ABC Adelaide, South Australia and Broken Hill. Hello to my texter who says, incredible rain in the central district. This is from Brenda in Wallaroo. I went to Kadena today, says Brenda, and it rained there and in Wallaroo. Husband Brian says 17 millimetres at the farm, feeling very blessed, and it's still raining. It feels like old times, says this call. And I have been talking today about, well, the news that Lincraft is closing after 80 years. So they're closing their bricks and mortar store. They are going online, but it's not the same. It's not the same. So what are your memories of haberdashery stores, whether it's in Adelaide, South Australia, Broken Hill, or around the world? Tammy's listening in Glenelg. Hello, Tammy.
12: Hi, Joe. How are you?
0: Good. You have an interesting job. What do you do?
12: Well, what I do really is I help people get rid of their craft stuff and find people that want it, basically.
0: That sounds like a big job. This must be a full-time excursion for you, Tammy. And what sort of stuff do you swap and sell and help people get rid of?
12: Okay, so all sorts of stuff like doilies, tablecloths, tea towels, fabric, lace, hankies, old sewing patterns, buttons, or anything crafty at all.
0: Yeah, and this is as they're downsizing or perhaps they're going through a deceased estate or something like that, is it?
12: Yeah, exactly. And, you know, or going into aged care or something like that, and they don't know. They've collected this stuff for years and it's, like, really valuable to them. But, of course, their kids are just going to throw it in the bin because they don't care about it.
0: Yeah,

0: And, you know, they get in touch with me, and then I sell it for them and find someone and, you know, rehome it, basically, find it a new place that is going to be treasured.
1: You've been doing this for 15 years. Is it as busy as ever?
0: It's crazy busy now. Like, I've never been this busy. I did, when I started it, I was working, so I didn't put so much into it. But now, if I wanted to, I could do it full time. I don't, but I certainly could if I wanted to.
1: Wowee. That's that's amazing that you could do a full-time gig out of this, Tammy. Thanks for the chat, Tammy in Glenelg there. And I did take a call from Barbara in Glenunga about her memories of a haberdashery store.
2: When I was, I'm 92 now, but in the late 1930s, there was one on Unley Road, and my mother used to buy cottons and material, but the best thing for me was there was a device that you put your money and it would shoot across the ceiling. I wish I could remember the name of the store, but I can't.
1: Well, Barbara, if you're still listening, Jan called to say that the store was called Freeman's and owned by Mr. Freeman. But we've also got Andrea on Coromandel Valley who says, there was a shop on Unley Road called Rossiter's Shoes. I used to be fascinated as a child too in terms of the funnels and the tubes that were going everywhere. Sheila says, fun fact, the last one of those overhead money tubes was in the main department store in Gawler. Someone will remember, says Sheila. Yeah, let me know, 0467-922-891. This text says, when I was a little kid, I remember going shopping with my mum to the co-op store in Angus Street. It was the early 50s. When mum paid, the shop assistant put the money and docket into a cylinder, then put it on a wire, pulled a cord, and it whizzed across the shop to the cashier's office. A receipt would come back, and it was fascinating to a six-year-old. We need to bring this system back. That sounds like the way to do it. I mean, probably, sure, computers are more efficient, but not nearly as fascinating as some of these ways that are being described. Alicia says Ferrier Fabrics is over 50 years old and carries the beautiful Liberty of London fabric. They're on Fullerton Road, says Alicia. Another one from this text, Port Lincoln has a beautiful store called Ruby and Kate. Well worth the time to visit if you're ever over there, says this text. And on buttons, writes Mandy, I bought this incredible collection of buttons from this old lady who had collected them over decades. There's uranium ones. Not uranium. Sure, no. It must be like uranium colour, surely. Uranium ones, purple with green glow, I'll bet. Glass hat ones. And I sell antiques, but I cannot part with them yet because they're so beautiful, says Mandy. And, oh, we actually have a name for what that line tube zip tie thing was called. This text says the zip line tube thing was called a flying fox. Good name. We have just a few more minutes in each other's company before, if you're listening in the regions, you're off to hang out with Narelle Graham. So it's time for us to try and get this song quiz done and dusted. 0.6 of a second. That's what we've got. Fiona in Norwood thinks it might be I Feel Fine by the Beatles. Good song. Not right, I'm afraid. Tony in Hove thinks it might be I'm Gonna Be 500 Miles. No. And Kim on the farm at Manham says, is it Can't Fight the Moonlight by Leanne Rimes? No, that sounds like one of those boy bands I played a little bit earlier. No, that's not it. John's listening in Aberfoyle Park. Getting much rain today, John?
3: No, not much today.
1: Yeah, apparently there's some places that are getting absolutely pelted at the moment, which is it's good news for some of those areas. How's your day going? Anything that you can report that was interesting or good?
3: No, just sitting here working away.
1: What are you working on?
3: Various things. I'm a lawyer working from home.
1: Oh, okay. All right. Don't go into that then, obviously. But lovely to have you listening while you're working. I hope we're not being too distracting with the 64, those boys being funny.
3: Oh, they were very good.
1: Aren't they very good? Well, give us away. What's the song quiz?
3: I Get Around by the Boys.
1: You have nailed it.

0: I'm pleased that you took a break from your work just long enough to be able to get the song quiz right, John.
1: My pleasure.
0: Goodbye. John in Aberfoyle Park and others, Darren in Happy Valley, Alejandro from Findon, Sean in Mount Gambier, Ray from Noarlunga Downs and quite a few others. A nice spread right across the state. Thank you for listening. Thank you for playing along. It is the Beach Boys.

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2: Hello to you on this Wednesday afternoon. It is 9 minutes to three. It's good to be on your radio again. 1300 160 222 is the number for you to call me on, or you can send a text to 0467 922 783. Any of your ovals or any of your other community spaces ever been damaged by Hoon drivers over the years? Phone me or text me. You don't have to wait until after the news. We'll be discussing it after the news, though. 1300 160 222 to give me a call. The text line 0467 922 783. You know the work that goes in to keeping a footy oval really nice and safe for players? It's so important. And school ovals also. You've got to keep them up to par so that kids don't get injured, and then Hoon driver comes and does some donuts on them. It does come up in many different places from time to time, and the cost to fix it can be quite extensive. So I'm taking your calls and your texts on that. There's been an issue in the Barossa. It might even be down to just one person doing all of the damage, but the damage is extensive. So get on board and have a chat to me about that this afternoon. And you will also meet the neighbours who are celebrating the return of a missing Tasmanian devil. Do you remember us talking about Mary, escaped from her enclosure at Paradise Country Farm and Wildlife Park on the Gold Coast? Good news that Mary has been found. This is not like finding a Tasmanian devil in Tasmania. Oh, no, on the Gold Coast, there can only be one, just about, one escaped one anyway. Before we get to the news this afternoon at 3 o'clock, how do you feel about tucking into a really nice home-cooked meal, especially one that has come full of love from a country kitchen? If you're looking for inspiration for some really cracking food, you might want to check out Dust Off, Dish Up. It's a cookbook and it is a fundraiser from the very famous School of the Air. They're raising money to help provide a great education to students who need help to access their education that they need. Beck Bunyan is the president of the Broken Hill School of the Air PNC, and she's speaking here with the ABC's Sally Bryant.
3: This is not the first cookbook that School of the Air PNC has developed. The last one was 10 years ago, and it was absolutely so popular that we have been asked for the last 10 years basically to do another version. So, you know, it all happened with a conversation with a few mums in the back room of a Broken Hill pub about how to get it going again. And basically,

0: that's how it got started. It was just an idea from the community that they were ready for a new version. So we got to it.
1: And I'm thinking there will have been some really big advancements since the time the last one came out. One of the things that sticks out for me is how many people these days are cooking using things like air fryers?
0: Absolutely. And actually, we have a section on like Thermomix, which I'm not sure whether that existed 10 years ago, did it? I'm not a user myself. But anyway, we do have a section now on Thermomixes, and there's lots of iterations of recipes so people can use all those new mod cons that are now included in home cooking. So it caters for everyone, really.
1: So tell me, how thick is this book? How much of a slice of life and food, of course, does it offer?
0: Quite a lot. There's, don't quote me about the exact number of recipes, but it's in the hundreds, and they came from students, families, teachers, govies, the SOTA community widely contributed their recipes to make up this beautiful book. And it's beautiful hardcover, comes with a ribbon. It's beautifully presented with some gorgeous and some of them professional images from around our region as well. And there's also lots of stories in there about life in the bush and educating in rural and remote classrooms on station as well. So that's of real interest to people who aren't from around our parts as well.
1: So, Bec, let's go through some of your favourite recipes that are in this book, because there's something about sharing food, sharing recipes. It's sharing emotion, isn't it?
0: Oh, it really is. And actually, as you flip through the book, it isn't just a cookbook. There are personal stories. You can almost feel the vibe of the kitchen, the country kitchen, and what it is for people to gather around food in the bush. We don't have cafes and restaurants that you can pop into. So many, many celebrations, as you know, Sally, in the bush are about food, and whether that's, you know, a shared smoko after a muster, or, you know, a barbecue that only happens once a term, you can really get the vibe and the feel of those sort of occasions as you look through the book, which is part of what I really love. And down to, you know, Nen's 150-year-old slice recipe that's being handed down, and that's in there, but also more modern, quite savvy recipes. We've got, you know, beautiful paellas and curries, and we've got even an espresso martini recipe in there for you.
2: Bec Bunyan there, the president of the Broken Hill School of the Air PNC, speaking to the ABC's Sally Bryant. To take you up to the news, it's Uncle Cracker and Smile. Also, keep me informed of the amount of rain that you're getting this afternoon too. I'd love to hear that on the phone line or the text line. I'm lucky,

0: It's a good one, isn't it? That is Uncle Cracker and the song is Smile. You're on ABC Radio, South Australia and Broken Hill. It's news time, 3 o'clock.
1: ABC News with Olivia Mason. Good afternoon. Activist group GetUp has claimed responsibility for a rogue banner that mechanically unfurled behind Pauline Hanson during her National Press Club address in Canberra today. The sign featured an image of the One Nation leader and accused her of opposing pay rises for workers while getting one herself. Senator Hanson ignored the commotion it caused and used her wide-ranging speech to take aim at multiculturalism, attack net zero, promise a subscription model for the ABC, and focus on transgender issues.
2: I am not opposed to transgender people. I am simply saying that a transgender woman should not be allowed into women's sport or into a woman's changing room, and likewise a transgender man.
1: South Australia's Supreme Court has heard listening devices recorded alleged confessions made by a woman accused of murdering her elderly parents. 65-year-old Raylene Polymiadis is standing trial accused of fatally injecting her parents, Brenda and Linton Anderson, with insulin 14 months apart in 2022 and 2023. A prosecutor told the court that listening devices planted by police allegedly captured the 65-year-old speaking in tongues and apologising to God for sinning twice. The trial continues. A Melbourne woman accused of slavery offences while supporting Islamic State in Syria has had her bail application refused. It's alleged Zainab Ahmad ordered a slave to do chores and prevented her from leaving the house after the accused's father purchased the Yazidi teenager for $10,000. Chief Magistrate Lisa Hannan said exceptional circumstances were needed for bail given Ms. Ahmad's past support of Islamic State. The Chief Magistrate said these circumstances had not been reached given Ms. Ahmad had not shown compelling evidence of renouncing support for the organisation. Zainab Ahmad is facing two slavery charges, each carrying a maximum sentence of 25 years. An interim agreement to end the conflict in the Middle East is expected to be signed in Switzerland on Friday, Ali Kuru reports.
3: Under the Memorandum of Understanding, the US will end its blockade of Iran's ports, while Tehran will restore the passage of oil tankers and other maritime traffic through the Strait of Hormuz. US President Donald Trump says it will rule out a nuclear weapon for Tehran, but Iran says the issue of its nuclear program will be tackled in later talks. There are reports the deal also allows Iran to sell oil upon signing of the MOU and that it includes a $300 billion private fund to trigger investment into Iran. The Iranian-backed militant group Hezbollah says it believes Iran will not sign a final nuclear deal with Washington unless Israel withdraws from Lebanon, as Iran's top diplomat said Israel's continued troop presence would be considered a breach of the MOU.
1: Flights between Adelaide and Doha will resume today after halting in February amid the war between the US, Israel and Iran. The state government says it's the second major international connection to be restored, with flights from Dubai resuming last month. City of Campbelltown Mayor Jill Whittaker says detection dogs will be used in Thorndon Park later this week to search for giant pine scale. The highly destructive insect, which feeds on the sap of pine trees, was detected in the Hope Valley and Highbury area in 2023. Mayor Whittaker told 891 ABC Adelaide she's concerned the pest could spread to the park's significant pine trees.
4: We are very close. But the way the bird flies is very close to the Hope Valley Reservoir, where it looks like a moonscape these days, and it will be probably for some time. It's been awful to watch.
1: The Bureau of Meteorology

0: He says Tarcoola in the state's far north has received about 47 millimetres of rain in the past 24 hours. It says a slow-moving tropical system is bringing heavy rain to parts of SA. A severe weather warning has been issued for the lower and eastern Eyre Peninsula, parts of the west coast and northwest pastoral districts. The Bureau's Michael Conway told 891 ABC Adelaide some areas could receive up to 60 millimetres of rain.
1: That sort of rain rate won't be extending to the rest of the state. It'll be more like 10 to 30 is what we're expecting over Adelaide for the rest of the day and the Adelaide area.
0: South Australia's weather, Port Lincoln 18, rain, heavy falls possible. Port Pirie 20, rain. Renmark 21, rain increasing. Mount Gambier 17, showers increasing. Adelaide, rain and a top of 18.
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3: Hello to you on this Wednesday afternoon. Oh, I hope your day is going well. If you're getting rain, I want to hear about that. 1300 160 222. Are you keeping an eye on the totals? You can send me a text like Stacey from Cleve has done. My text line is 0467 922 783. Rainfall for Cleve, 10.4 millimetres so far, and it's still raining, and it has been all day. I bet it's lovely and green too, Stacey, because there's been some other rain. So hopefully you are getting a little bit of precipitation if that's what you need. But, yeah, keep me informed. You're the eyes and ears of the program, as we know. Just before we get on to too much else about what is on the program today, I just wanted to share with you, for those of you who remember when I was presenting Riverland Today in from the Renmark office of the ABC, that I went on maternity leave around this time 13 years ago. And it was on this day back in 2013 that my second daughter came into the world, little Cameron. Cammy, as she's been given so many different names, little Bop, Cammington, the Caminator. She's celebrating her 13th birthday today. So for those of you who've been listening to me on the radio for quite some time and you remember when I was on leave to have a baby, can you believe that she is now 13 years of age? And I've said so many times before that I gave birth at the Berry Hospital and with the best medical team ever I've encountered in my life, and who I think was possibly the best midwife in Australia. And no, I do not remember her name. 1300 160 222 to give me a call this afternoon, or 0467 922 783. How do you go about finding a missing Tasmanian devil? Well, you'll find out when we meet the neighbours at 20 past three this afternoon. First today, how have Hoon drivers been where you are in recent times? Have any of your ovals or your other community spaces been damaged by Hoon drivers over the years? There's a few issues that have been happening in the Barossa, but it comes up in many places from time to time. And the cost to fix it, it can be quite expensive. And then who pays to fix it all? In the Barossa, there's been some cause for a bit of grief to the local community. So the Light Pass Primary School was forced to close off access to the oval to their students. Kids couldn't even go out onto the oval because of vandalism caused by somebody driving on the oval past week. And this is information that we've gotten from the very good publication, the Barossa Leader newspaper. And SAPOL have said that they reported a man for driving offences last week. This was on Wednesday, the 10th of June. Police were called to Penrice Road at Nuriutpa after reports a Hyundai station wagon had been performing burnouts on the oval. And reports were received of similar offending involving the same vehicle at several other locations, Tanunda, Freeling, Kapunda and Udunda. And a man from Freeling's been reported for misuse of a motor vehicle, car impounded for 28 days. Bim Lange is the mayor of the Barossa Council. Bim, good afternoon.
4: Good afternoon, Narelle. No rain here.
3: No rain in the Barossa today. Okay. Have you had some this week?
4: Yeah, we've had a little bit, but look, it's clouding up, but no rain just at the moment.
3: Okay. So tell us a little bit about what's been going on with people in cars tearing up the public spaces.
4: Yeah, no, very, very disappointing. You know, we developed these sporting fields for the, for people to go out and have a healthy lifestyle, be active and enjoy all of the things that sport and playing in a team provides. And then you've got to sort of get some total irresponsible, and I'll be blunt, pretty dumb activities.
3: Yeah.
4: Just spinning around in a car and thinking that's really smart. And really at the end of the day, it makes those facilities unsafe, limits the opportunities for people to play on it. And once again, it adds further cost to maintaining and repairing the damage that it causes. So, you know, and there is and other places where you can go and pay a small amount of money and go and burn out and do whatever you like in a constructive way. Well, in a more appropriate way, let's say.
3: Yeah, let off steam without causing damage to other infrastructure. So I've given some of the locations to Nunda, Freeling, Kapunda and Udunda. What sort of community facilities were impacted in those areas? Are they all ovals? Are they school ovals, council ovals, footy ovals?
4: Yeah, football ovals, second oval at Newry, one of our ovals at Tanunda. And, yeah, so mainly our sporting facility ovals as such. A little bit of damage on Barossa Park as well, which is most disappointing because we've got SANFL games playing there next month. So, you know, there's other activities. But it's just the inconvenience. And as you've heard, the Lightpath School has had to close the oval, so kids get disadvantaged as far as being able to be outdoors and have a bit of a run around and enjoy that free time during the school breaks. And it becomes costly too.
3: Of course it does. Bim Lange is the mayor of the Barossa Council. Can those SANFL games, will they still be able to go ahead?
4: Yeah, look, fortunately there was, the person was disturbed or something, there wasn't a lot of damage as far as the Barossa Park's concerned, but the other ovals had a little bit more activity, and our outdoor crew are back on deck sort of reinstating what they can as quickly as they can.
3: And please don't think that this is, when I ask this question, that I'm blaming the victim here, but how does a vehicle access these facilities? Have they got to drive over something that would probably damage their car to be able to even get on the ovals to do this?
4: Yeah, well, some of the and mainly they're our second ovals where there's limited fencing and things like that.
3: Okay.
4: So there is ability to get onto them, and you know, if anyone wants to get into anything, you can sort of normally find a way.
3: Mm. So if you done the sums on how much it's likely going to cost to fix these ovals, the ones that the council's responsible for, Bim?
4: Yeah, look at the moment, it's such that it's creeping up to around about $5,000 so far, and it's pleasing to hear that the police have been able to apprehend something, somebody. And hopefully that's the only person that we've got running around that thinks that's a very clever activity.
3: I wonder if you wanted to, could you take, if somebody is found to be responsible for it, could you take them to small claims court or something?
4: I think there are opportunities that we'll investigate by all means, because it's great to hear that this vehicle's been impounded, but also if you can start to hit the purse pocket a little bit, that has another effect as well. But yeah, we just don't want any copycat sort of carry on to that degree either.
3: Yeah, and just thinking, you know, why should ratepayers have to pay, hey, to fix the damage that's caused? And I know it's the same for graffiti or other types of vandalism too.
4: Yeah, and you're right. And unfortunately, we're having a bit of bit of problems at the Nuriupta toilets as well. So we had to shut down that facility for a while, repaired it all. And then once again, somebody thought this was very clever.

0: I just cannot understand the rationale and the thought process that goes around smashing things.
1: Yeah, so what have they done at Nuriupu?
0: Oh, they've vandalised the toilets there at our
1: Just
0: well, where the train is.
1: smashing up the dunnies.
0: Just smashing up, pulling things off the wall, and just creating all sorts of havoc in there. So, and yeah, we've had to refit all that out as well. So, and then within I think a bit over a week or so after we reopened the toilets, we had the similar problem. So, some of our toilets do have locking mechanisms, and I would like to have that locking mechanism that once they go in and they stay in after a certain time, they're locked in. But unfortunately, you've got to let people out.
1: Yeah, for sure. Bim, thank you. Good to speak with you. And yeah, sorry, that's an ongoing hassle. Bim Langi there, who is the mayor of the Barossa. We mentioned a couple of times there about the Light Pass Primary School, and the principal, Melanie Leslie, was unavailable for an interview, but did give us a statement saying this disappointing vandalism to our school oval has been reported to both the Department for Education and South Australian Police. In the wake of the damage, we've had to restrict access to the oval until the grass area is repaired. Steps are now underway to have it restored. Has it been an issue where you are? 1300 160 222, the number to call. The text line 0467 922 783. We're also keeping an eye on your rain totals this afternoon. Let me know what they are.
2: Some chase the story.
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7: This is Narelle Graham, on air, online, across South Australia and Broken Hill.
1: Indeed, where it is 16 minutes past three. Hello to David on my text line. Yo, Narelle, after waiting 8 weeks for delivery, I installed and connected a new rainwater tank this morning and the rain went away. So I got two halves of nothing. That's from David in Port Lincoln. I'll have a look in a moment and see if there's more rain on the way. David, it will come eventually, but I can understand that that is really frustrating for that to happen. Coming up, finding a Tasmanian devil that's released itself into the wild. This is a little devil called Mary who managed to escape from the Paradise Country, which is a farm and wildlife park on the Gold Coast. Missing for a while, how did they get Mary to come back home? You'll find out when you meet the neighbours in a moment. Steve Windwood for you first. The song is Valerie, and you're on ABC Radio South Australia and Broken Hill. 0467 922 783 is the text line number.

0: Steve Winwood and Valerie. Hello to Tony in Barmera. My text line 0467 922 783 says, Narelle, I remember 13 years ago when I had my baby, my little baby Cammy, and I was a devoted listener then and I still am today. Thank you, Tony. That's a lovely message to receive. It's 15 degrees at the moment in Ceduna.
1: Well, howdy do, neighbour.
2: G'day.
3: Howdy, neighbour.
4: G'day,
5: Cobber.
6: G'day.
7: Howdy, neighbour.
8: I am the one who knocks.
0: Let's meet the neighbours who've been looking out for an escaped Tasmanian devil. Mary broke out of her enclosure at Paradise Country, a farm and a wildlife park on the Gold Coast. After 2 weeks, she's been found. How did they do it? I have knocked on the door of ABC Gold Coast this afternoon and Heloise Vias has answered. Howdy, neighbour.
9: Hello, Narelle.
0: How is Mary?
9: Oh, look, this news has come as a big relief to all of us. Mary was found last night about 2 kilometres from the wildlife park that she went missing from about a fortnight ago. Now, this comes after an extensive search operation in that area, which I have to tell you, listeners, is has very heavy bushland. So the search has involved dozens of wildlife staff, specialists and police resources like sniffer dogs and thermal imaging drones. So, yeah, it's been a massive operation. But, yeah, it's good news for Mary and for all of us.
0: Imagine if it was Tasmania, Heloise, you would never get it back because she would have just gone into the wild with all of those other Tasmanian devils. But it's so wonderful at the extent of the search for this little one. Sniffer dogs, like you said, and drones and all the locals trying to find her. So I understand you've said 2 kilometres away, but where was she found? Was she hanging out in, I don't know, was she under a tree? Was she in a public toilet?
9: She was found near a house. So there'd actually been several signs suggesting Mary was coping well in the wild. She was spotted on CCTV a few times, and carers have also found devil droppings and kangaroo and wallaby carcasses in nearby areas, indicating that she'd been able to find food on the run. So they were kind of looking out for those signs and tracking CCTV vision and kind of forming the picture, and she was found in bushland but around a house.
0: Is she healthy?
9: She was found in an unstable condition. That's what we've been told last night. We're not sure what the nature of her injuries are, but she was rushed to a specialist vet hospital last night, where she's been treated and she's now stable, but she will be receiving some treatment over the next couple of days before she's returned to that wildlife facility.
0: Yeah, okay. Helen is on my text line, Heloise, and has said, note to self, if running away, clean up my droppings. If that was part of what gave her away. Do we know what she was eating?
9: She was having to fend for herself, obviously, yeah. Not having food and things like that. So there isn't any indication that she's been attacked by another animal or anything of that sort. But experts say that, you know, having been out and about for 2 weeks and having to find food all the time and shelter and things like that, yeah, may have injured her in that process.
0: Are we any clearer on how she managed to break out of the Paradise Country Farm and Wildlife Park?
9: So when Mary escaped on the 2nd of June from her enclosure at Paradise Country, staff said she took what was described as an abnormally large leap, so she's leapt out of her quarantine enclosure inside the park. But there was no evidence of any damage or structural issues that may have enabled that escape. So, you know, the Biosecurity Queensland is working with the park to ensure that it meets its obligations and that we don't have a repeat situation. We understand that she's left out.
0: Okay. And you said she was from her quarantine section. Had she only just arrived?
9: Yeah, she had freshly arrived from a facility in New South Wales along with another marsupial. So she's managed to escape just a few days after coming up to Queensland, and that escape was actually described as rare.
0: Okay.
9: So it's not every day that you see a devil leap out right away.
0: And where is she now? She's being cared for, is she?
9: Yeah, she's still receiving care at a vet hospital on the Gold Coast, specialist vet care. She is stable as of now, but still has to undergo some more diagnostic tests, after which she'll be taken back to the wildlife facility, as I mentioned. But yeah, she's not out of the woods yet. Once she's physically fit and deemed suitable to return, she shall.
0: Heloise Vias is your neighbour this afternoon from ABC Gold Coast. Where can people read more about the adventures of Mary, the Tasmanian devil?
9: They can head to the ABC website and find the story on our Queensland page.
0: Thank you very much. Heloise Vias, they're your neighbour this afternoon from ABC Gold Coast. You're on ABC Radio South Australia in Broken Hill, asking you to keep me informed of how much rain you have been getting. And I have a texter saying it's raining here. The accurate forecast was wet Wednesday, far north, listening in. What a nice view of our world. Thank you. Thank you for your text. 0467 922 783. We'll have the latest news for you in a moment after Green Day, Time of Your Life, ABC.

0: That is Green Day, A Time of Your Life. You're on ABC Radio South Australia and Broken Hill. We're talking about the Gladstone Jail. I have more details to tell you about. Let's see what's happening in the news. First, good afternoon, Mick Murdoch.
1: Good afternoon, Narelle. The Bureau of Meteorology says Tarcoola in the state's far north has received about 47 millimetres of rain in the past 24 hours. It says a slow-moving tropical system is bringing heavy rains to parts of South Australia. A severe weather warning has been issued for the lower and eastern Eyre Peninsula, parts of the west coast and northwest pastoral districts. The Bureau's Michael Conway told the ABC some areas could receive up to 60 millimetres of rain. A 29-year-old man has been arrested over a fatal car crash on the Lincoln Highway yesterday morning. A 66-year-old man died at the scene while his passenger, a 65-year-old woman, remains in a serious condition. A Port Augusta man suffered minor injuries and was charged with causing death and causing harm by dangerous driving. Activist group GetUp has claimed responsible for a rogue banner that mechanically unfurled behind Pauline Hanson during her National Press Club address in Canberra today. The sign featured an image of the One Nation leader and accused her of opposing pay rises for workers while getting one herself. Senator Hanson ignored the commotion it caused and used her wide-ranging speech to take aim at multiculturalism, attack net zero, promise of a subscription model for the ABC and focus on transgender issues. A seismologist says mining in Broken Hill could be linked to earthquake activity. The Silver City experienced a magnitude 3.1 quake around 7 p.m. on Sunday, minutes after a scheduled mine blast. Broken Hill experienced 7 earthquakes in the city last year, the most in its recorded history. Senior seismologist at Geoscience Australia, Jonathan Griffin, says mining can induce earthquakes in some cases, but it's difficult to be certain. And in the World Cup, defending FIFA World Cup champion Argentina has defeated Algeria 3-0 in their group match in Kansas City. Star player Lionel Messi scored all 3 goals for Argentina, taking his overall tally to 16 World Cup goals. There's more ABC News at 4 o'clock.
0: Indeed. Gee, we've been having a lot of rain lately, haven't we, Mickey? Do you remember a time in your life where it just kept raining and raining?
1: Well, living so much of my life in Darwin in the tropics, yes, I can.
0: So for days and days.
1: When a monsoon would set in, it could go for weeks, could go 3 weeks, and you could watch the mould growing on the walls. And when it clears, it's just fantastic. But, gee, it's overcast for days and days and days. And it does, it plays on your mind a lot because people start getting grumpy if they don't get too much sunshine. And it's just, it's raining all the time.
0: Is it humid?
1: Well, it can if there. Once the rain stops, yes, because there's a lot of accumulation of the heat in the ground, and it just pushes itself up to the clouds, so it gets a little bit humid.
0: You've got the cloud blanket over you. I've never had to live through a monsoon like that.
1: It's fantastic. Yeah. Really good. One of my favourite times is living up in the north of Australia. But what's good is waiting for it because the build-up to a monsoonal wet season is really horrific. The days are so hot. It could be like 35 degrees, 99% relative humidity, and you're walking up the street, you're just sweating, you get out of the shower, you dry yourself, you're wet again, you know, straight away from the sweat. And you hear this rumbling coming and coming and coming. You're just waiting, come on, the monsoon.
0: Cool it down.
1: Then all of a sudden it comes down and then everybody's talking about it. The rain's here. 2 weeks later, I wish this rain would go away.
0: Yes, of course. I know we're nothing if not fickle, are we? And
1: exactly,
0: all the insects start coming inside?
1: Yeah.
0: Big spiders, yucky ones.
1: Yeah, that's true. But we also get a chorus of green tree frogs.
0: Oh, nice.
1: That's when you know the wet season has hit in because all night you hear they climb up the downpipes. And I was doing breakfast at that time, and after every storm, they'd keep you awake all night. Stop those blooming frogs! I got to get up at 3:30. Shut up!
0: And the more you worry about it, the more you you worry about it, the worse it is, right?
1: Yeah, that's right. Yeah. It's not like a highway with trucks and things going up and down. You get used to it. The frogs, they just echo because they're in those downpipes. Always remember that. Yeah, crazy.
0: Yeah, my goodness. I think that the rainiest I ever remember it being, there's a couple of times. Once in Wodonga, and we had fruit fly in our tomatoes, and the idea is that you put the fruit that's been contaminated into bags and you put it out in the sun. What sun? Because it just kept raining. It was like, well, we're never going to be able to bake this fruit. But growing tomatoes in Wodonga was a foolish idea anyway, because it's fruit flies everywhere there. And the other time was on the honeymoon. And at that stage, there hadn't been a lot of rain where we were living. And then went on a honeymoon drove up the New South Wales coast. And it didn't stop raining. And people were saying, oh, what a shame on your honeymoon. And we were like, no, we haven't seen rain for such a long time. Do not care.
1: Well, that's fine.
0: It's
1: that's
0: fine.
1: Good.
0: Yeah. Mm-hmm. Yeah.
1: Speaking of honeymoons and things, that lends itself to this.
0: Yeah.
1: Congratulations, 13 years ago, the birth of your daughter. That's fantastic.
0: Know.
1: That's
0: my
1: really
0: second
1: cool.
0: little baby
1: today. Done on that.
0: Yeah. And now she's taller than me. It only took 12 years.
1: I know. Well, because you shrink the older you get.
0: I'm sure.
1: I hear you say that you took the day off to give birth?
0: I did take the day off.
1: Slack is that?
0: That was pretty slack, wasn't it?
1: Oh, gee.
0: Yeah, I know.
1: Really?
0: Yeah.
1: You need to have a good talk to yourself.
0: I know. I didn't have the same drive then as what I do now. Thank you, Mickey. Mick Murdoch there with the latest from the newsroom. Tom in Truro, are you having some problems with the app or something? Says, Narelle, the music is buffering, but your talk isn't. Is it me? Oh, more information, Tom. Need to know. Are you listening on the app? Are you listening on the radio? It could be rain related, but we'll try and find out for you. Mickey, there's another job for you. Try and find out why the radio or whatever it is buffering. Well, let's talk about the weather that you can expect. There is a severe weather warning for heavy rainfall. This has been issued earlier this morning. It's for people in the Lower Eyre Peninsula, Eastern Eyre Peninsula, and parts of the West Coast and the Northwest Pastoral Districts. And isolated heavy rainfall, which may lead to flash flooding, possible for parts of the Northwest Pastoral, the West Coast and the Eyre Peninsula until late this afternoon. 6-hour rainfall totals between 30 and 35 millimetres are possible, with localised falls of up to 45 millimetres. The locations that might be affected include Port Lincoln, Woodna, Cleve, Elliston, Cummins and also Tumby Bay. The next update we're expecting to be issued at 5 o'clock this afternoon, so we'll keep you updated on that. And I got a text message from David in Port Lincoln who said, I hooked up the new rainwater tank and the rain went away. That's so typical, isn't it? What a way to scare away the rain. We should be getting some rain in Port Lincoln today. I don't know if there'll be any more, but I checked and then showers increasing tomorrow. So hopefully that might give you a little bit of something into your tank. For Thursday, rain and isolated showers becoming confined to the northwest early morning and then slowly contracting eastwards. Showers redeveloping over the West Coast districts and then gradually extending over the remaining Western and Central Agricultural districts during the day and reaching the Eastern Agricultural districts in the evening. We've got some isolated thunderstorms tomorrow near the Western and the Southern coasts, maximum temperatures near average. And on Friday, showers around the Western districts and the agricultural area and isolated showers are possible around the Flinders district and southern parts of the pastoral districts. Also on Friday, some possible thunderstorms near the southern coasts early. So it really is all happening. For Broken Hill, the top temperature today, 22 degrees with a shower or two, 12 degrees overnight, 17 tomorrow. The forecast is rain easing and then sunny. Very high chance of rain tomorrow, most likely in the morning, and then a sunny afternoon. And on Friday, for Broken Hill, a shower or two, overnight low of 7 and a top of 16 degrees. What is it currently? 17 in Blanchetown, 15 in Corn and Ceduna, 17 in Meningie, and it is 22 degrees at the moment in Broken Hill. It is coming up on 20 minutes to 4 on ABC Radio, South Australia and Broken Hill. The Glad Kidston Jail is something that we have spoken about many, many times, and there has been some heartbreak across parts of South Australia that the Gladstone Jail was closed for quite some time because it is such an incredible tourist attraction. Well, now there's some good news for the Gladstone Jail, and you're going to hear more detail on it in a couple of minutes on your ABC, but I've got Boston for you first. This is More Than a Feeling. It's 20 to 4, ABC Radio, South Australia and Broken Hill on a Wednesday afternoon.

0: That is Boston and More Than a Feeling on ABC Radio. So Tom and Truro is out in the Vines. I'm on the app in the Vines. Yeah, it must be a coverage. Maybe it's an internet issue. There's no rain at all today. And it says, Mickey's very funny. He should get together with Hannah Gadsby or Will from Gruen. I'll make that suggestion. I want to hang on to him here, actually. 0467 922 783. And giving you an opportunity to, do you like how I tried to sell that to you? An opportunity to share with me how much rain you have had so far today. The Bomb keeps on its webpage how much has been recorded since 9 o'clock this morning. Noarlunga, for example, has had 0.8 of a mil, but Kingscote on KI has had 16.8 mil since 9 o'clock this morning, 7.4 in Port Augusta, 4.8 in Port Pirie. These are the official totals. Cleve, 10.6. The Kultana, 12.8 has fallen. 8 mils at Kayankutta, 12.2 at Coober Pedy at the airport, 5.6 at Pukacha, Ernabella, and 7.8 at Oodnadatta, 10.6 at Roxby Downs, 16 at Woomera, and 2.4 in Tarcoola. Where's Port Lincoln? Why is that being so elusive to me this afternoon? Oh, there. Oh, 1.2. 1.2? See what you mean, David, in Port Lincoln. That's disappointing, isn't it? Yeah, keep your calls and your texts coming.
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1: 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This is Narelle Graham.
0: I remember the strong community reaction and the heartbreak at what was going to happen. The unsurety about the future of the Gladstone Jail for years and years, because it's been South Australia's one of our more unusual tourism attractions, and it is a showcase of some of our incredible history. Been closed since 2022, but there's a new operator now, Lantern Ghost Tours, who are planning to obviously run ghost tours, accommodation, and even a cafe. It's a heritage-listed jail operated as a prison from 1881 until 1975, then reopened as a tourism attraction in 1978. Jeff Brock has been at the forefront of keeping us updated with what's been going on at the Gladstone Jail. He's a member for Stuart, independent member for Stuart in State Parliament, and obviously a long-time supporter and a strong voice in having the jail reopened. Jeff Brock, good afternoon.
6: Hello, Narelle. And you should never have left Port Lincoln out with their rainfall.
0: I know. I'm going to have a word to myself after this program. I promise you I will. I expected it to be so much more impressive too with severe weather warning, but there's not been a lot, has there?
6: No, it's been a fair bit of rain out there, which is good, but as long as everybody drives safely and things like that, it's all our concern is.
0: Let's get
6: back to the Gladstone Jail.
0: Let's go to the Gladstone Jail. What does it mean to you and do you think to your community that the jail has a new lease on life?
6: Oh, look, I think it's a relief to not only the community there, but not only to myself, but in the previous member for Stuart, Dan Van Hulst-Pelican, was also trying to do some work there and trying to get the government, because it belongs to the Department of Environment and Heritage, but certainly, look, I've been working very closely with David Catford. Now, David Catford is an icon in that area there. David is he's been passionate about this for a long time, and his little community group have put lots of work into this and working together, and that's one of the big issues. If we can do that, work together collaboratively and share the resources with each other, we can actually get results. And David is one of those people. And just on that, we had a meeting with the previous minister, which was Susan Close. We had it on site, as you are probably aware. And she gave a commitment, this is in the previous parliament, But we've also had lots of discussions with the new minister, and so is David Catford, and so is the council. And we are now where it is. We've got this new operator there, and is going to have ghost tours in there and also a cafe. So again, it's really good news. And Narelle, if I can just go back one, some time ago we had an open day there. Now, I stand corrected on these figures here. Just to show the interest, there was about 1,500 to 1,700 people went through there on that one day.
0: Yeah.
6: And they weren't just around from Port Pirie and Gladstone, they're from all over South Australia.
0: Yeah.
6: So it's a great...
0: massive draw card.
6: Looking forward to working with the new operator.
0: And I'm so glad you said really nice things about David Catford, because I'll be speaking to him next. So he's listening to everything we're saying, Jeff. Can I just remind us why it did close?
6: Oh, look, I'm not too... I think it was... got to be very careful here. You have to have the right operator operating a facility like this here. And it does take a lot of persistence and dedication and things like that. And my information is the new operators have been... they're very passionate about it. And they're going to have to... They'll be working with the minister, the government department, to actually understand some of the things that the government might have to do to actually improve some of the sections there, and also the new operator may have to do that also. But it's you've got to have the right people in there, and you're right. When I was, and I say this jokingly, I spent the night in the Gladstone jail. This is years ago, but not as an inmate. But it is very, very scary there, and having ghost tours in there is going to be very, very attractive. And I have people even... for the last 2 or 3 years, when's the jail going to reopen again?
0: Yeah.
6: It's going to be a great tourist attraction for not only Gladstone and the region there, but it's also going to be a great attraction for everybody to understand the history of that jail over the many, many years.
0: Excellent. Jeff, thank you. Jeff Brock, independent member for Stuart in State Parliament. David Catford is the president of the Gladstone Community Development and Tourism Association. David, good afternoon.
4: Hello, Narelle.
0: Thank goodness Brocky said nice things about you, David, with you being there listening to everything that he was saying.
4: He was a little bit, too generous probably with his...
0: I don't know about that. I'm wondering if I can get from you some of the history of the Gladstone Jail. I know I've given in broad brushstrokes that it operated as a prison from 1881 until 1975, but what sort of a prison was it, David?
4: Well, it was built for the, at the time, the growing northern agricultural lands. And so it was built with expansion in mind. It was modelled on the latest and best designs from England. So many who have seen it would probably think, wow, it's pretty it's pretty depressing and hard. But at the time, it was state of the art. And it was built really for lower type offenders, not for murderers and that sort of thing. It was more for people who had fallen on hard times, really, you know, alcoholics or people in debt. So that sort of history, it hasn't got the romantic history perhaps of some jails, but it's still very important in our state's history. And it was also used during the Second War to intern, I think, German people and later Italian prisoners of war. So it's had a pretty varied and checkered history, I'd say.
0: Yeah, it sure has. And what can you tell us about Lantern Ghost Tours? What will they be offering?
4: Well, I've spoken briefly with Jackie from Lantern Ghost Tours, and look, our board is very keen to work closely with them and try to offer a broad range of things there. I've really only read what everyone else has read in the press release. They're going to do tours to start with and open a cafe. I think that's a very good, solid start.
0: Yeah.
4: And also, as Jeff said, you need the right operator in there. And it's a large, unique site. So we really need to get a suite of things happening there that will appeal to a wide range of people. So I hope we can work with the Lantern Ghost Tours and offer that.
0: Do you? What is the association with ghosts and this prison? Yeah. Is it...
4: Yes.
0: Purely the age of it?
4: People say there are ghosts there. I haven't seen them myself. I'm not that keen to see them, really.
0: Nor am I.
4: But it does appeal to some people, and that's great. Look, they reckon there are ghosts there. I don't know who they are or where. I guess they were inmates from the past. People did die there. There were never any executions, but there are graves, unmarked graves in the site. So who knows? Who am I to say?
0: Yeah, well, fair enough too. And is it, how significant do you think it is to have activity returning to the Gladstone Jail? I know it was really heartbreaking for the community when they thought, well, what's going to become of this?
4: Yes. Yes, well, that's true. It's been nearly 3 years. It's been closed. We've now got the Southern Flinders tourism region has been set up, a pilot project with Tourism SA, which is fantastic. So, you know, we got a strong sense from going to those early meetings that people wanted a focus for the region, and we think the jail could be just that. I mean, it's 2.5 hectares site with the buildings alone, let alone the 7 hectares it sits on. You know, and it is a unique and quite a central place for the region. So let's hope it can cement itself as a place to go, and people can work from there with all the other tourist offerings we have.
0: Mm. Jeff Brock has spent the night there, as he said, not as a prisoner. But have you ever spent the night there, David?
4: No, I haven't. I haven't. I, I

0: many years ago, I used to play in a band, and we used to have band practice there. That's probably the nearest I've got. Nearest I've got to staying there overnight. Probably a few late nights, but not actually sleeping there. No.
1: That is so cool, David. And what were the acoustics like in there?
0: Well, we used to practice in the old woodwork shed out the back, and it was pretty good actually. So yeah, no, it served a purpose for us when I was young and keen. So, yeah.
1: That's great. Well, you know, maybe it could be opened up to that sort of thing as well in the future if there's space there for bands to play, etc. I mean, the options really seem to be endless. Do you think that it will open up in a great capacity into the future where we'll see more than just the ghost tour aspect of it?
0: I really hope so. I mean, there's an indoor courtyard area where you could play cricket in. It's an open area, which is where they were going to expand the jail if they needed. So there's a great open area there, which you could host the Adelaide Symphony Orchestra in there, sort of thing. You know, I'd like to see arts and creativity return. I'd like to see all sorts of. I'd like to see trade training there. I really hope we can build it into something important for the state and the region.
1: You know. What's the building itself like?
0: It's pretty good. Jew have done some really good work there. They've done some roof repairs and guttering repairs, which were probably long overdue, pardon the pun. But the stonework, you know, the stone is local stone. It's in good order. The bricks were made in Laura, and then they're in pretty good nick, the red bricks, and all the slate flooring came from Mintero. So it's a very solid structure, you know. I reckon a few people escaped from there. I'm not sure how they did it because it's very substantial.
1: Yeah, it looks to you like a pretty solid building still.
0: Absolutely. Yes.
1: Yeah.
0: It's in very good order for its age. Yeah, yes.
1: Well, I hope that it does take off, and it feels like it's a really real turning point in the future of Gladstone, and it really does look like an impressive type of building. So have you heard anything about whether or not there will be overnight stays there again?
0: No, I haven't. I've heard very little, really, about the immediate or long-term plans. But we, as I say, we've talked briefly with Jackie from the Latin Tours, and yeah. I think she's open to all ideas.
1: Wow.
0: You could do your show. You could do your show from there one time. That'd be great.
1: Yeah, okay, as long as I'm out of there by 6 before the ghosts arrive. Thanks, David. If I have got to do it from there, you can sit right beside me, thank you.
0: All right. We'll keep,
1: while the ghosts we'll keep slowly approach. Yeah, I'm just totally scared. No, lovely to speak with you. Thank you. David Catford there, who is the president of the Gladstone Community Development and Tourism Association. Mick Murdoch has written me a message saying, we reached out to the Lantern Ghost Tours today, but no response as yet. They're ghosting us. 0467 922 783, the text line number, 1300 160 222. I really thought that there would be some impressive rainfall totals around South Australia and far west New South Wales, and I'll impress on you to keep sending those through. Stacey from Cleve has recorded 10.4 so far today and says it's still raining and has been all day, but maybe not as much rain activity as what we thought we might get today. 22 in Broken Hill at the moment, 15 in Corn and Ceduna, 17 in Blanchetown and also in Meningie.
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1: Indeed, it is. Some of the big news today is another big retail chain that is closing down all of its shops. And it's the retailer Lincraft that's made this most recent announcement, going to close all of its stores across Australia and also into New Zealand. So South Australia has, I think, two. I'm happy to be corrected on that. One in Adelaide, and of course there is one in Mount Gambier also. So if you are somebody who uses that particular retailer regularly, really love to hear from you. 1300 160 222. They sell a lot of craft type products. And, you know, it's that opportunity to go in and pick up the craft products. Is that exactly what I want for

this project that I'm working on. 0467 922 783. And then, of course, there will be people who have lost their jobs. Lincraft has said it's going to shift to an entirely online business model. So really looking forward to hearing your thoughts on that. And we're also talking housing with the Senate Committee on Intergenerational Housing Inequity in

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1: ABC News with Olivia Mason. Good afternoon. South Australia's Supreme Court has heard that listening devices recorded alleged confessions made by a woman accused of murdering her elderly parents. 65-year-old Raylene Polymiatis is standing trial, accused of fatally injecting her parents Brenda and Linton Anderson with insulin 14 months apart in 2022 and 2023. The prosecutor told the court that listening devices planted by police allegedly captured the 65-year-old speaking in tongues and apologising to God for sinning twice. The trial continues. A bill to prevent offenders from controlling victims' remains will be introduced into State Parliament today. A victim's relative or partner could be able to apply to the Registrar of Births, Deaths and Marriages for the offender's burial rights of the victim to be forcibly varied or surrendered. In 2024 in Victoria, similar laws stopped a convicted murderer from controlling the graves of his three children he killed and from being buried next to them. Attorney General Kaya Ma says he wants to prevent a similar situation in SA.
2: This is squarely aimed at making sure someone who's committed a very serious crime cannot re-traumatise our victims, friends and family through the use of internment rights.
1: One Nation leader Pauline Hanson has vowed to introduce nuclear energy to Australia during her first speech to the National Press Club today. Her address, which was almost an hour long, covered her stance against multiculturalism, plans to cut the ABC, and her position on transgender rights. The speech was briefly interrupted when a protest banner mechanically unfurled behind her, with activist group GetUp later claiming responsibility. Senator Hanson outlined her party's stance against net zero, claiming the cost of energy is the main source of poverty in Australia.
3: One Nation will introduce nuclear energy. Let me be plain and clear. Our energy crisis is a product of failed energy policy, and this policy was supported years ago by major political parties and the big media giants. I have always opposed it.
1: Greens Senator Sarah Hanson-Young says Pauline Hanson's speech espoused hate and views that don't belong in Australia.
4: Pauline Hanson doesn't have a unique idea. She's borrowing all of this nasty Trumpian politics and wants to import it here in Australia. She's beating up on workers. She's beating up on people who are living with disability. She's beating up on migrants.
1: Overseas, there have been more Israeli airstrikes in southern Lebanon, despite warnings from Iran that Israel would face what it called a hard response if it does not stop attacks. Speaking at the G7 summit, US President Donald Trump has criticised Israel, saying its response to Hezbollah militants in Lebanon has been disproportionate. The interim deal agreed upon by the US and Iran is said to include an agreement the fighting in Lebanon should stop. In sport, Socceroos defender Alessandro Ciacati has offered a blunt reply to the USA national team ahead of their clash at the FIFA World Cup. The Americans have talked up their toughness ahead of their match in Seattle early Saturday morning Australian time as the co-hosts look to build on their opening victory over Paraguay. Coming off their own win over Turkey, the Socceroos sit second in Group D behind the USA on goal difference. Ciacati expects another physical contest between the two sides.
5: We're a very big team, very physical team. Even players which maybe you look at and they're not the biggest players, I think they're very, very physical. People go into challenges given 100%. And if anything, I wouldn't see it any less physical than the last game because, you know, now there's big stakes on the line.
1: And SA Police are urging people to act responsibly ahead of the live game viewing at the War Memorial Drive on Saturday. It follows an incident where a man allegedly discharged a flare within the crowd at the first viewing session on Sunday. The Australian Diamonds netball team has been confirmed to compete in the Glasgow Commonwealth Games. Adelaide Thunderbirds players Matilda Garrett and Georgie Horgis will be among the squad heading to Scotland. Garrett says representing Australia alongside best friend Horgis is a dream come true.
6: Playing for your country is something that we've both dreamed of, but, you know, Georgie and I are best mates, so it's pretty special that we get to go over there together and just know that we have each other.
1: South Australia's weather for tomorrow: Port Lincoln 16, showers increasing; Port Pirie

0: 16, shower or two becoming windy. Renmark 17, showers easing. Mount Gambier 16, showers easing. Adelaide an overnight low of 11 with a top of 15 and showers on Thursday.
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2: Hello to you on this Wednesday afternoon. And I've been asking you, please, to let me know how much rainfall you have been celebrating over the past few days, if you've measured it or just today. I thought that there'd be some impressive totals today. It's been very hit and miss, it would seem. But Sally's been in touch. G'day, Sally, on the Eyre Peninsula. We took out 20 millimetres overnight and 20 mils on Monday night. Only 10 today from Lock on the Eyre Peninsula. We're very happy farmers here. I'm really thrilled. Thank you for sending that through, Sally. Very important. 0467 922 783 is the text line number. Coming up, we're talking housing because it's 3 months to the day since the Senate Committee on Intergenerational Housing Inequity was established. And today, the committee held a public hearing in Adelaide. So what have we found out about South Australia? But first this hour, retailer Lincraft has announced today it'll close all of its stores across Australia and also New Zealand. And that, of course, includes the shop in Mount Gambier that's on Wilson Street and also the stores in Adelaide. Lincraft has decided to shift to an entirely online business model. For more than 80 years, the shops have provided fabric, materials and homewares to crafters. I would love to hear from you on this, 1300 160 222. Sure, from those of you in the southeast, but there's plenty of you who would go to Adelaide and maybe this is a shop that's on your must-visit list while you're there. Maybe you feel a bit weird about it moving online, or even if you couldn't care less, that is also something that I would love to hear. 0467 922 783. Professor Gary Mortimer is with the Queensland University of Technology Business School. Good afternoon, Gary.
3: Good afternoon. Great to chat.
2: What do you make of this decision?
3: Yeah, I mean, I guess it's disappointing. It's certainly disappointing for workers that work for this particular retailer, and it's disappointing for loyal customers as well. But it's been a tough couple of weeks. Today, Blue Store, another fashion retailer in Australia, has decided to close all physical stores. And then last week, we obviously had the closure, or the slated closure, of all Barbecues Galore stores. So 62 stores there, 67 Lincraft stores. So it's tough out there in the retail market, but particularly for Lincraft, I think there's a combination of factors, and the company has sort of suggested international online competition, the likes of Temu and Shein. I guess a shift in consumer behaviour. We're not making a lot of clothes ourselves now, so therefore there's not much demand for that product. And of course, just the general cost of doing business just continue to go up.
2: Yeah. Do you think, is this possibly an end of financial year thing? Because what you say, we've only just had announcement about Barbecues Galore. So, you know, we're heading towards the end of June. Is somebody up the top of these businesses going, got to make some money somewhere?
3: Yeah, and this is usually what happens. You know, they call it the killing season, where, you know, CEOs are sitting down with boards and going, well, listen, we know what we've made or what we've lost this year. Are we in a position to, continue to trade? Can we cut some costs somewhere? Can we close a few stores and survive for maybe another year, maybe another 2 years? Or do we just simply pull up stumps now and exit the market? And, we go back to Barbecues Galore, lost $16 million last financial year, lost $5 million the year before that. So, unfortunately, sometimes sales might remain quite stable, but as those costs go up, it just simply erodes margin.
2: Who was the other one that you said has announced closure today? Blue?
3: Glue Store. So,
2: Glue Store.
3: Glue Store. So, this is all about sort of streetwear, You know, youth wear. They had a bunch of stores all around Australia, and they decided to exit the market as well. And obviously, at the beginning of this year, we had the loss of Mosaic brands. So, you know, iconic stores like Katie's and Rockman's, Miller's, Noni B, and Rivers.
2: Yeah, just moving more to an online model. So, in a statement, the retailer has listed the changing consumer behaviour, which you've alluded to, increased operating costs and growing pressure from low cost overseas competitors as factors. What is the level of the shift to online shopping? Do we have a measure on that?
3: Yeah, it's quite significant, and it really lifted substantially during the pandemic when that was really the only way we could shop for, I guess, non-essential retail, discretionary spending types of categories. So we started to jump online. We had a good experience. We found it was competitive. We found some low-priced alternatives, and we stuck there. Last year, Aussies spent about $82 billion online out of $440 billion in total retail sales. The one thing I always look at is those growth rates, and we can see that generally every month Australian retail is growing sort of anywhere between 3-4%. But online continues to grow at double-digit growth of 15, 16, 18%, even in food and grocery shopping, where, you know, I think Woolworths just recently announced 16% of their revenue now comes from online.
2: Goodness, yeah. I'm just wondering how much money Lincraft would be likely to save by moving online, because they still need a warehouse, don't they? So there'd still be rent.
3: Yeah, but it's certainly more cost-effective to run a business as a pure-play retailer where you have one warehouse and you centrally distribute product out to customers rather than having 67 stores, you're paying 67 leases, 300 or 400 staff members, multiple state offices, and you're also transporting product from warehouses out to those stores. And we know we're about to see those fuel prices crank up again at the end of this month. So when you centralise your operations, you get customers to do the shopping via online, and you simply post those products out. Certainly a more effective way to do business.
2: Mm. What then is the future of our shopping precincts?
3: Yeah, it's really challenging. I mean, I think what we're seeing already is this shift in what a shopping centre looks like. And you think about some of those big ones like Marion up there in Adelaide. You know, what we seem to be moving away from is simply people going to the shopping centre to provision, to buy a new outfit or to buy, groceries. What we're now seeing is those shopping centres merge and change. And we're seeing more services in there. We're seeing sort of, optometrists, health services, allied health. We've got gyms in there, car wash services, car wash services.
2: Yeah.
3: Up here in Queensland, Indooroopilly, we took out a couple of floors. It's now a car dealership. So we're really thinking, what do we do with these modern-day shopping centres if, potentially 25 to 30% of revenue is now generated online?
2: Mm, What's the outlook for retail jobs in Australia at the moment?
3: It's interesting. There's still this demand in certain categories. Think about food and groceries. The big retailers are constantly looking for staff. Foodland down there in South Australia, constantly looking for staff. So we know that there's certain categories that are fairly well insulated to this cost of living crisis. We still need to put fuel on our cars. So, there's always jobs going at service stations. We always need to put food on the table. So there's always jobs going there. And so with cafes, restaurants, bars, and the like, but discretionary categories, I think maybe I bought a barbecue 8 years ago, and most people don't buy barbecues that regularly. It's a little bit more challenging, and I think there was over 1,600 job losses when Mosaic collapsed at the beginning of this year.
2: Gary, thank you. Gary Mortimer, who is from the Queensland University of Technology Business School. Josh Peake is the Secretary of the SDA. Josh, good afternoon.
4: Thanks for having me on.
2: So Lincraft is a non-union company, I believe. Does that mean no union members across the whole chain?
4: Oh, look, there's certainly be union members that work for Lincraft, but they don't have an enterprise agreement. So workers are covered by the General Retail Award and access the NES redundancy entitlements. But, it's obviously incredibly disappointing for them, about 300 staff nationwide and the 3 or 4 stores in South Australia and the store down in Mount Gambier. So, it's another really disappointing blow to the non-food part of our industry and is just an ongoing ongoing reflection of the ever-changing face of our sector, really.
2: Yeah. Sorry, did you say about 3 to 4 full-time equivalents at Bat Gambier, you think?
4: Sorry, 3 to 4 stores in South Australia.
2: Oh, 3 to 4 stores in South Australia, sorry. Yep.
4: And obviously the store down in Mount Gambier.
2: Yeah. What does the union make of the retail sector at the moment?
4: Well, look, certainly in non-food. I mean, a lot of what Gary said there was, you know, bang on. Certainly in the non-food sector, it's under a lot of pressure from online, and that's a real challenge for South Australia as well, because, you know, there are jobs that continue with online sales, and there's many distribution centres that are sort of set up to do picking and packing of these products, where they are only this single channel. But we do lose those jobs generally from regional communities, and we lose those jobs indeed from Adelaide as well. You know, most of those big distribution centres in the non-food part of the sector are in the outskirts of Sydney and Melbourne. And, you know, even think Amazon, for example, their only large warehouses are in Sydney and Melbourne. And we do have sort of a cross-docking facility in South Australia. So, you know, when you do shop online, jobs really are still there, but in many cases they're being shifted to those larger urban centres where those companies base those centres. And you know, I think that's a real challenge for us, particularly in regional communities.
2: Yeah.
4: Food's very different. I mean, food is incredibly competitive. I mean, if you think about regional South Australia, we've had more supermarkets open in regional South Australia recently, ongoing investment by the major chains, online orders is actually leading to workers in shops picking the products, and in many cases there being more workers than less because of online and in supermarkets. But in the clothing and other parts of the sort of soft goods economy, it's very different.
2: Josh, thank you. Josh Peake, the Secretary of the Shop Distributive and Allied Employees Association. We're talking about the closure of Lincraft stores, including the one in Mount Gambier, so all of them across Australia and New Zealand. Margaret Carter is the President of the Southeast Art Society in the Southeast, obviously, although she's on the Eyre Peninsula at the moment. Margaret, you're a scrapbooker. What does this mean for you and your hobby?
5: Yes, it means we've got to go elsewhere or do online shopping to get all our gear. Lincraft has a lovely lot of scrapbooking punches and papers and stuff, and a lot of us go there. And of the Art Society side of it as well, there's canvases and brushes and all those things. There's really no other shops left in Mount Gambier for us to actually physically go and do shopping at.
2: Yeah, yeah. So ordering online, how is that as an alternative option?
5: It's okay, but sometimes if I want something like a paintbrush or something, or even a paint colour, you just want to go and actually look and feel and see what you're actually buying. I've bought things online and checked the measurements, or thought I did, and when they come, they're obviously quite a bit smaller than what you thought they were.
2: Yes, yeah, so, it's happened to us as well. Yeah, that's happened to me at my place, yeah. And you can send it back, but then it's just like, you know, you're waiting.
5: It's pointless sometimes because it's not a costly item because you've bought it cheaper for that reason. So I think it's better for us to go in, but we just have no other art shops as far as the Art Society goes. Everything is closing on us. So apart from sending to Eccleslie and some of those places, there's nowhere to go.
2: I know, it makes
5: so
2: it difficult,
5: doesn't it? I think it'll be a big blow for it to close here in Mount Gambier myself.
2: Margaret, I'm sorry for, you know, to hear of this and the impact, obviously, on the workers and also on those, you know, with art and craft groups. And there's heaps of different craft groups in the southeast too. Yes. I know you're visiting family on the Eyre Peninsula at the moment. You had a bit of rain?
5: Oh, we've had heaps of rain. We got here yesterday at Minipa, and it rained all night, and we went to the farm on the dirt road, and it was so slippery I didn't know whether I'd get there.
2: Oh, yeah.
5: So some places have had 100 mils in the area, which is fantastic for them. I mean, I probably don't get that in 12 months, so I'm hoping it's for my son's sake that it's going to be a bumper season over here this year.
2: Let's fingers crossed. Margaret, good to catch up. Yep. Thank you. Margaret Carter, who is the president of the Southeast Art Society, can continue to take your calls and your texts, 0467 922 783. Talking about the rain, Chris on the Lower York Peninsula says, "Hi, Narelle, it's been raining all day. So far, 18 mils. Our tanks banks are overflowing. Oh, well, that's good news, isn't it, Chris? Thank you. And hello, Cliff, who's in Streaky Bay. Streaky Bay rain, an unofficial

0: 31 yesterday, 14 from 9 a.m. until now, and it's still raining. 97 MTD. Yahoo, says Cliff. Very pleased for you. Thank you, mate. 0467 922 783.
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0: We're talking housing next and some insight for you into a Senate inquiry that's happening. Taylor Swift and some new music. I knew it. I knew you on your ABC.

0: That is Taylor Swift. I knew it. I knew you. You're on ABC Radio. Narelle Graham is my name. 17 degrees at the moment in Blanchetown. It is 3 months to the day since a Senate committee on intergenerational housing and equity was established. And today the committee held a public hearing in Adelaide, and it's set to present a final report by the 30th of September this year. Greens Senator for South Australia, Barbara Pocock, is chairing the Senate Select Committee. Senator, good afternoon.
1: Good afternoon, Narelle. Great to be with you and your listeners.
0: There's too many S's and C's, and that's why I'm stumbling over my word today. Who did the committee hear from today?
1: Well, we had a very busy and full day. We heard from local government, from councils like Onkaparinga Council, think tanks, who do research on housing, a whole number of housing providers and people who are providing homelessness services in South Australia and across the state. We also heard from Indigenous organisations who are engaged in trying to deal with the housing crisis for First Nations South Australians as well.
0: Through the submissions that you've had, I think they closed on the 15th of May, and also the public hearings so far, what picture is emerging, and particularly for regional areas?
1: Well, in this state, for example, today, we heard evidence, you know, we're now a state and certainly a city that has a major rental crisis, but rents are higher in places like Port Augusta, we heard evidence, than they are in the centre of Adelaide. And that workers are really struggling when they go out to the regions across our state to do jobs, to pick up work. They really struggle to find accommodation. And we find young people, for example, at home for years longer than they expected to be, living with their parents, and some of them where that relationship

0: at risk or not safe. They are pitched, you know, at very young ages into homelessness, and with a big impact, of course, on them personally, but also on our health budget and on public services. So we are in Adelaide and in our state now in a housing crisis that means we've gone way past most other Australian cities and states. Adelaide and South Australia rank very badly internationally in terms of the state of our housing crisis.
1: The scope of the committee, Senator, and I know you were a driving force in getting this select committee together, but it includes consideration of the laws, the policies, the practices and the services that have been most effective in reducing intergenerational housing and inequity in Australia and overseas. I'm wondering if so far, if there have been some solutions that have been found?
0: Absolutely. There's been a lot of very consistent evidence, for example, that we have dropped the ball on public housing. In this state, for example, we've lost 20,000 public housing units over the last couple of decades. We've failed to invest in public housing and we're paying a big price. It's not just people who need public housing, and we've got something like 16,000 people on our wait list in this state alone, many of them in regional areas. We also have a lot of that affects the price of housing in that middle income range as well. Many people with good jobs, we heard today, who can't afford rent in many parts of our country and are really struggling to accumulate the 20% you need for a deposit. It used to take, you know, around 4 years to get a deposit up in the 90s. Now it takes at least 12 years to get that deposit. We had evidence today also from very young people, 13-year-old, who's got a petition up with 22,000 signatures about how young people feel about this. It really is a crisis for them.
1: Is migration the problem?
0: We've heard a lot of evidence about how our housing supply in recent decades has actually increased faster than our population rate of increase. So we've got a lot of houses. We've got a problem with who is living in them. We've got a lot of houses that are vacant. We've got land banking where we're not using the land that's there. And we've got, if we stopped migration tomorrow, we would have a massive problem in our construction workforce. Had really good evidence on that this morning. 13,000 apprentices short. We are at present, we can't get our young people into apprenticeship in enough numbers. Many of them leave because their wages are below the poverty line. And we need to keep our migration of those skilled workers coming in, or we would be in even worse trouble. So, no, migration is not the problem, and it gets the kind of attention that really draws away from the fact we've failed to invest in public housing and we haven't got strong enough protections for so many renters who are facing uncapped increases in their rents.
1: Is it part of the problem, though, the migration that's coming into Australia?
0: Well, if you listen to The Economist, it's a small part of the population increase in our country over recent years. But, you know, look at the years of COVID. There was nil immigration, absolutely zilch, zero, and yet house prices went through the roof in that period. It is a mistake to blame migration. It's not factually correct. And some people like it because it gives a simple, easy solution that can punch down on people who can't protect themselves, some of our most vulnerable citizens. But it's not where our solutions lie.
1: Green Senator Barbara Pocock is on your radio. She is the chair of the Senate Select Committee looking at the housing issue. To what extent, if any, do you think is the growth of short-term rentals a part of the problem?
0: Definitely part of the problem. We've had quite a lot of evidence on that. From a range of different places. Now we need to, our tourist economy needs accommodation for people, but we do have a lot of the housing stock pulled out of availability for renters, which has pushed up the rental price and means we have an incredibly low vacancy rate in South Australia, including in many country towns.
1: Yeah.
0: You just cannot find a rental. And that's a problem. It means rents are through the roof. And if you lose your current rental, and we had evidence from individuals today about what this means for them, the terrifying prospect of finding themselves without a home, with their kids or on their own, older women as well as young people, it's really out of control.
1: Is the home guarantee scheme working?
0: Which scheme do you mean?
1: Well, the one where there's support from governments to help people get a house with a lower deposit.
0: Oh, the 5% deposit scheme.
1: Yeah, that's
0: the one
1: it, yeah.
0: Government, yeah, sorry. Well, we've had quite a lot of evidence on that. That's one of them. That's a measure that increases demand for housing. It's great for the people who it assists, but it actually adds to demand. And we have recent evidence which shows that house prices, since it was introduced and amended, so it has no cap on your income eligibility now. It's been widened in its availability. House prices have gone up by 6%. In areas where it applies,
1: okay.
0: and nationally significantly. So we don't need more demand measures that feed demand. We need a lot more support on the supply side, changes to tax, more public housing, and not just any housing supply. We need affordable homes in places where people actually need to live and work.
1: What can you do with the information that's collated by the Select Committee?
0: We'll be making a report on, as you said earlier, in late September, and we will have very clear recommendations. And I think we're already seeing the direction they're going to be in. This state, South Australia, used to be an international standout on our investment in public and social housing. We've lost that now. We have lost too many public houses. We've got people, too many South Australians living homelessly or at risk of homelessness. We need to deal with that by investing in public housing. And we need to also look at the supports and protections for renters. A third of Australians now live in rental accommodation for much longer periods than earlier generations. Lots of young people in renters now, possibly for their whole lives. And they need to be protected from unlimited rent increases and from arbitrary loss of their rental property on bogus criteria. So there's a lot of work for us to do. And intergenerationally, things are tough for young people now and the generations to come. If we don't act, we're doing the wrong thing in a very wealthy country that can do a lot better.
1: Senator, Green Senator for South Australia, Barbara Pocock, thank you. Appreciate the update on the Select Committee and its investigations into the housing sector. This is ABC Radio South Australia and Broken Hill. We are we're 28 minutes away from the news at 5 o'clock. We're stepping into the ABC archives today. Can you think back 50 years? To the opening of the air highway. Oh my goodness. Just, we take it for granted, don't we? You fuel up and away you go. 50 years ago, getting across South Australia from east to west or west to east, completely different story. So 76, opening of the sealed air highway. That was a completion of a major transport link. More details when we dip into the ABC archives in a few minutes on ABC Radio South Australia and Broken Hill.
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1: Let's see what's making news. Good afternoon, Mick Murdoch.
6: Hello, Narelle. Motorists are being warned to expect some increase in fuel prices if the federal government allows temporary cuts to the fuel excise to expire next month. The excise is due to return to its full rate on July 1st, adding around 33 cents a litre to the tax component of fuel. However, industry experts say falling wholesale oil prices means drivers are unlikely to feel the full impact at the bowser straight away. Emergency services are on the scene of a serious crash in Mount Gambier. The collision occurred on Jubilee Highway West, Mount Gambier, around a quarter to four this afternoon. Jubilee Highway West is closed for traffic from Wheel Street. Restrictions are expected to be in place for several hours, and motorists are advised to avoid the area if possible. A 29-year-old man has been arrested over a fatal car crash on the Lincoln Highway yesterday morning. A 66-year-old man died at the scene, while his passenger, a 65-year-old woman, remains in serious condition. A Port Augusta man suffered minor injuries and was charged with causing death and causing harm by dangerous driving. A Riverland chef, Peter Kent, says demand for rabbit meat has grown while farming of the animal has declined. Prices for whole rabbits are between $20 and $40, with fewer than a dozen rabbit farms in Australia compared to more than 500 two decades ago. Despite rising rabbit populations in the wild, Mr. Kent says getting his hands on rabbit meat can be pretty hard, and he says he wants to raise interest in eating rabbits to reduce populations of the pests. And in sport, the Australian Diamonds netball team has been confirmed to compete in the Glasgow Commonwealth Games. Adelaide Thunderbird players Matilda Garrett and Georgie Horgis will be among the squad heading to Scotland. There's more ABC News at 5 o'clock.
1: Indeed there is. Thank you very much. That is Mick Murdoch there with the latest from the newsroom. Let me just see what warnings I need to tell you about. Comprehensive weather from the Bureau of Meteorology before the news at 5 o'clock this afternoon. Still got a severe weather warning for heavy rainfall, and that is for parts of the Eyre Peninsula, Eastern Eyre Peninsula and West Coast and Northwest Pastoral Districts. What they're saying is the heavy rainfall might lead to flash flooding and 6-hour rainfall totals between 30 to 35 millimetres are possible, with localised falls of up to 45 millimetres. The locations that might be affected: Port Lincoln, Woodna, Cleve, Elliston, Cummins and also Tumby Bay. And I've been asking you for your rainfall totals. Send them through to me on the text line. For Broken Hill, the forecast for the rest of today, partly cloudy, medium chance of showers. And for tomorrow, rain easing and then sunny, overnight low of 13 and a top of 17 degrees. If we cast our eye across the state of South Australia for the rest of today, areas of rain, possible thunderstorms moving over the central and the eastern parts tonight, clearing from the west, and then rain and isolated thunderstorms over the eastern districts tomorrow, clearing in the morning, showers extending over the western agricultural districts, reaching the central agricultural districts later in the evening. Current temperatures for you, it is 17 at Blanchetown, 15 at Corn and also in Ceduna, 17 at Meningi, and it is at the moment 22 degrees in Broken Hill. Do you love stepping into the ABC archives? We are going to transform you 50 years into the past this afternoon, and we're going to take you to when the opening of the sealed air highway took place. But before that, here's Simple Minds and All the Things She Said on ABC Radio, South Australia and Broken Hill, 23 minutes to 5 on a Wednesday afternoon.

0: That is Simple Minds, all the things she said. You're on ABC Radio South Australia and Broken Hill on this Wednesday afternoon. It's good to be here and on your radio and taking your texts and your calls. The number for you to ring me is 1300 160 222. I'm particularly interested in how much rain you've had, and the text line 0467 922 783. 19 minutes to 5.
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0: And what a gateway we are opening for you today as we head back 50 years to the opening of the Air Highway. So a lot different to head across South Australia from east to west or west to east 50 years ago. In 1976, the opening of a sealed air highway completed a major transport link across the Nullarbor, and it changed the way that people, freight and communities connected between South Australia and Western Australia and the Eastern Straits. Before that, travellers had to deal with long stretches of rough, unsealed road, dust, breakdowns and journeys that could take way longer than what they do today. In September of 1976, the Air Highway was sealed and it was open for business. Here is how the ABC reported on that milestone event for South Australia.
7: The Nullarbor Plain is no longer the forbidding place of old, for the new Air Highway has brought an end to all this. South Australia's notorious horror stretch. There was a time when the trip between Adelaide and Perth could almost guarantee a shattered windscreen or a broken axle.
8: It was a major embarrassment to South Australia for years. In fact, as recently as 4 years ago, the Air Highway was a dirt strip all the way from Penang in South Australia to Eucla on the Western Australian border. Nearly 300 miles of bulldust, rocks and potholes. The South Australian government said it simply couldn't afford to seal the road, and on three occasions it sought unsuccessfully for federal government help. Eventually it cranked it fourth time lucky, and in 1972 Canberra chipped in. It's cost $30 million to seal what was once the worst major stretch of highway in Australia.
7: That figure of $30 million is double the original estimate. As the new road headed west, it was overtaken by the combined forces of inflation, strict quality control, and the cost of carting water and material. Four earth-moving contractors were hired for the job. One went broke, two lost money, and the fourth claims that it's just managed to meet its expenses. They all said it was the toughest job they'd ever tackled. In the old days, the trip from Ceduna to Eucla took about 10 hours, if you got there at all. The South Australian Highways Department says it will now take about half that time. The new highway gives access to bush tracks, offering a holiday with that dash of pioneering spirit. The Western Australian tourist authorities are already counting the holiday dollars. Traffic heading west should increase by 100%. And the road has also opened up some of the finest stretches of coastline in the world.
8: People who cross the Nullarbor still buy these to show with pride to the folks back home. We crossed the Nullarbor. But despite the kangaroos, the wombats and the camels, the fact remains that it's now a sealed road all the way from Perth to Sydney. Somehow the old challenge of the Air Highway just isn't there anymore.
0: Isn't it amazing? That's from 1976. Peter Ryan was an engineer with the Highways Department back in the 70s and was the project manager of the construction of the highway from Penang to the South Australian, Western Australian border. So that was a 408-kilometre stretch. Peter, good afternoon.
9: Good afternoon, Narelle.
0: Nice to be speaking with you. Is that the way they did it back then in the 70s, and maybe still the way that they do it, where each project manager was divvied up a section of the air highway?
9: Yeah, sort of, because I actually took over the whole run from Penang to the border with the several contractors that you just mentioned.
0: Yeah.
9: And the one you said went broke didn't quite go broke, so there you are.
0: Okay, so take us back to 1976. What did the opening of the sealed air highway mean to people at the time?
9: Well, it was just a celebration of all sorts. We got out of the dust and the corrugations and everything else, and people could cross quite safely, reliably on a bitumen road. It was just magic, really.
0: Yeah. Was it a difficult project to be involved with? Were there a lot of headaches, Peter?
9: On projects like this, there were always headaches, and we had our share. One was finding water, and sort of from Nullarbor on, we couldn't find any water, so we had to pump water virtually out of the sea, which is quite interesting in itself. And all the caves and that under there also had seawater in, so we gave up on that and just took the seawater, which caused us to other problems later on, because I think somewhere it's recorded that probably the longest stretch of road in Australia had ever been fully finished using salt water, which then caused problems with the bitumen, and we put that on for various reasons.
0: Oh, right. Okay. So what problems did the salt water cause? Did it start to break up?
9: Well, we used what we called a single seal or a thick prime or something or other.
0: Mm.
9: And after putting it down a few days later, the bitumen would start to have like little mushrooms growing in it.
0: Oh, no.
9: Yeah. So we then had to scratch our heads and work out what the hell we're going to do about this.
0: What did you do about that?
9: Well, the answer was we went over again with another lot of bitumen.
0: Goodness, man.
9: And that was just a fluke. We found it because we had something by our laboratory out there it just told us the answer. Just a bucket or something or other there with bitumen and more bitumen. So it was quite easily solved when you look at it, but it was a hell of a scare at the time.
0: I bet. Peter Ryan is the former project manager of Air Highway Construction. Before the sealed road, Peter, what was it like travelling across the Nullarbor?
9: Well, my best answer to that would be when we'd started work at about Penang, and if we went to Eucla, there was no border village at this time. That didn't come till after we'd finished. So we used to stay at Eucla, which is just in Western Australia by a few k's. To get to Sojourner to Eucla would take you all day, shake the hell out of you for the corrugations.
0: Not bad.
9: And you were lucky to get there with only changing two tyres or ruining two tyres. And after it was finished, we could drive from Sojourner to the border and back in one day and feel like when we got back to Sojourner, we were still human.
0: Yeah. I know. I can just imagine. Yeah. And what were you doing with the crews as you're trying to, put down the bitumen and seal this road? Are you camping out by the side of the road overnight? What are you doing?
9: Well, the major contractors had sort of construction camps, and our people who managed them were sort of in little groups, in little camps, if you like, which it consisted of 8 or 10 caravans, maybe. And we lived, if you're staying up there overnight, you would be in the van somewhere.
0: Yeah.
9: Because you couldn't stay at Nullarbor at that time. And like I said, Border Village wasn't there. So we used to quite often camp at Eucla. And Nundaroo was rebuilt while we were out there, so that was a good place to stop. Mm. And Ceduna.
0: Was the highway, Andrew and Knibber's asking this on the text line, was the highway open the whole time that the sealing was done? Did you have to contend with...
9: Oh, no. Okay. It was opened in sections.
0: Yep.
9: And that in itself was a drama because it was well off the old road in a lot of places. So you couldn't sort of mix and match too easily.
0: Yeah, so...
9: Particularly around Yalata, the road was well north of the new road.
0: Yeah, so a lot of detours in place, a lot of diversions in place. What are
9: Had to use the old road until we'd finished the section where you could get back on again, you know?
0: Yeah, yeah. What are you most proud of when you look back?
9: Oh, I think just the achievement, the challenge, and the thrill of all the blokes who worked out there and worked their what name off, just doing it, you know.
0: Yeah. You are organising a get-together on the 19th of September to celebrate the anniversary of the opening. What can people expect, Peter?
9: Well, I can expect exactly what they got 50 years ago.
0: Great.
9: A barbecue, a few beers, and a lot of talk, and see who can tell the best lies, I would think.
0: Peter, what a treat to speak with you. Thank you very much. What a great achievement in 1976. So Peter Ryan there, who is the former project manager of Air Highway Construction, and he was responsible for a part of that sealing of the Air Highway, that 408-kilometre stretch from Penong to the South Australian, Western Australian border. It's ABC Radio, South Australia and Broken Hill. Off to the Bureau in a moment.
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0: Yeah, it's 5:07. Let's see what's going on with the weather. Michael Conway is the senior forecaster on duty this afternoon. Hello, Michael. How are things today?
10: Hi, Narelle. Yeah, it was very warm today. We got, it's still, 4 to 5 degrees above average. Moomba was the top around the state, 27.6 degrees. But I think the big thing with the weather is the rain ban, which is extending from central parts of NT all the way down to Kangaroo Island at the moment, just on the doorstep of Adelaide or just over it, just to the western parts. That's going to continue moving very slowly towards the east to be over eastern parts by later this evening, and then sort of clearing Adelaide central parts by the early hours of tomorrow morning, and then eastern parts by a few hours later. But it's going to bring another 10 to 20 millimetres generally through the central east and southeast and eastern border districts there. So the rain hasn't all come yet. It's still on the way this evening.
0: Okay, and beyond today, what are we looking at?
10: Yeah, so tomorrow, I'll just run through the forecast. Mount Gambier tomorrow, we've got showers easing, 13 to 16. Redmark showers easing, 13 to 17. Whyalla, a possible shower, 7 to 17. Broken Hill, rain easing and sunny there, 13 to 17. Port Lincoln, showers increasing, 7 to 16. Ceduna, showers increasing, 6 to 17. Coober Pedy, becoming cloudy, 7 to 16. Woomera, partly cloudy, 7 to 16. Clare, a shower or two, 7 to 13. Hawker, also a shower or two, 6 to 13. Keith, showers, 13 to 17. And Kingsgate, showers increasing, 8 to 15. As the rain band moves over, we get more of a northwesterly, westerly wind after that. It should be mainly fine for most of the day after the rain band. But we could get a little shower along coastal areas very late in the evening tomorrow. The showers will increase on Friday over agricultural areas, but there'll be something like 2 to 5 millimetres, might be as heavy as tonight.
0: Michael, thank you. Good to get the weather update. Appreciate it.
10: Thanks, Darrell. See ya.
0: Michael Conway, who is the senior forecaster at the Bureau of Meteorology, and it's 16 in Morgan, 17 in Malang at the moment, 20 at Peterborough, 17 in Coonawarra, and it's 21 degrees currently in Broken Hill. There has been a magnificent development that has happened today, and that is that the diamonds have been chosen. The ones who will represent us in Glasgow, and it includes these newly, the newly announced team just announced earlier today. So Matilda Garrett and also Georgie Horgis, who are from the Adelaide Thunderbirds, they've been named the Australian netball squad that will compete in the Commonwealth Games, and the Diamonds will be led by captain Liz Watson, and they've been confirmed for that tournament. Here is what Georgie Horgis, who is from Kangaroo Island, said to the ABC about being selected.
11: Even just going into the Com Games environment, seeing all the other sports and incredible athletes, I think it'll be a really cool experience. And yeah, I have watched many Com Games, and probably 4 years ago watched it and never thought I would be in this position now, but it's definitely a dream come true.
0: And after the news at 5 o'clock, you're going to hear from one of Georgie's besties, who is Matilda Garrett, about what she has said about what it's going to be like to play with Georgie at the top level of their sport. The shooters for the team, Akira Austin, Sophie Dwyer, Sophie Garbin and Cara Cohen. Mid-quarters, of course, Georgie Horgis, Kate Maloney, Jamie Lee Price and Liz Watson, who I've mentioned is the captain. The defenders, Courtney Bruce, Matilda Garrett, Sarah Clough, Joe Weston. And the reserves, Jesse Grenvold, Amy Paramenta and Danelle Wallum. So a really good, strong team of netballers representing Australia at the upcoming Commonwealth Games. After the news at 5 o'clock this afternoon, you will hear from Sardi, because there's a couple of things to discuss with them this afternoon. One of them is, why haven't the cuttlefish turned up in great numbers to Whyalla as yet this year? Is it to do with the temperature of the water? Is there something else going on? Are there investigations that are happening into where they are? Is it something that we need to be concerned about, given that the aggregation of the giant Australian cuttlefish, this is the only place in the world that we know that it happens, and it really is a great tourism draw card. It's also just a magnificent phenomenon. We also will be speaking with Sardi. You'll hear them talking about the new National Office for Algal Bloom Research, which will be opening in Adelaide. And we know what a huge impact the algal bloom has had all along the coast of South Australia since the beginning of really last year. So it's been ongoing for quite some time. And we'll take you across to South Australian Parliament, where it's expected there will be voting happening at some stage tonight in the upper house on the latest proposal to amend abortion rules in South Australia, particularly when it comes to late-term abortions and when that would be allowed and when it would not. 0467 922 783 is the text line number. You can always give me a call on 1300 160 222. Let's take it to the news now on ABC Radio South Australia and Broken Hill. It's 5 o'clock.
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13: ABC News with Olivia Mason. Good afternoon. A court has heard that listening to

0: in Anderson by injecting them with insulin 14 months apart in 2022 and 2023. A prosecutor told the court that listening devices allegedly captured the 65-year-old speaking in tongues and asking for forgiveness for sinning twice. The court also heard that a note was allegedly found in Miss Polymiatis's car instructing her when to sob while speaking to police, and that it correlates with the point in a recorded interview that she's seen to cry. The trial will continue for 3 months.
1: The state's nursing and midwifery union says staff shortages are being felt across many hospitals in the regional network. This week, SA Health announced two hospitals in the Mid-North would need to pause birthing services for 6 weeks because of midwife shortages. Union CEO Elizabeth DeBars says they're being diverted to Port Pirie Hospital.
2: It wouldn't surprise me. I think that the midwife shortage is across the board. Even in those larger townships where historically midwifery services are quite strong, we have been hearing consistently about the shortages affecting those sites as well.
1: Two children have died after being struck by a car in Sydney's southwest this afternoon. Emergency services were called to an intersection in Cabramatta following reports a car had hit a pram with two children seated inside, aged 1 and 5. A 33-year-old woman known to the children was treated for minor injuries at the scene. The driver, a 56-year-old man, was uninjured, arrested and taken to hospital for mandatory testing. A crime scene has been established and investigations are underway. Overseas, a maritime tracking service says Iran has seen its first crude oil exports in 2 months, with tankers exiting an area of the Gulf affected by the blockade of Iranian ships by the US Navy. John O'Wakely has more.
3: The two sides are set to sign an agreement aimed at ending the war at the G7 meeting in Switzerland later this week. Iranian state media says the deal includes a ceasefire, the reopening of the Strait of Hormuz, the suspension of some sanctions against Iran, and the opening of negotiations to reach a final agreement. The Reuters news agency is reporting the deal also includes a $420 billion fund designed to trigger investment into Iran. An anonymous source speaking to Reuters says the fund is designed to give both sides an economic incentive to conclude a final deal to end the war.
1: Authorities in Ukraine say Russian strikes on the southeastern city of Zaporizhia have killed at least one person and injured 7 others. It comes as leaders of the G7 countries release a statement asserting support for Ukraine. They also say they agree to increase economic pressure on Russia by strengthening sanctions on oil and gas sectors. In sport, debutante nation Jordan has put in a strong performance in its loss to Austria in their FIFA World Cup match in San Francisco in the US. Larry Buttrose reports.
4: Austria is ranked 24th in the world, but the Jordanians fought hard in their 3-1 loss, including a goal to Ali Olwan early in the second half. Austria scored in the 21st and 76th minutes and in stoppage time. Earlier, soccer superstar Lionel Messi scored all 3 goals for Argentina in their 3-0 victory over Algeria, taking his overall tally to 16 World Cup goals. In other matches today, Australian coach Graham Arnold's team, Iraq, went down to Norway 4-1, and France had a hard-fought 3-1 victory over Senegal.
1: Adelaide Thunderbirds players Matilda Garrett and Georgie Hodges say being selected to represent Australia in the Commonwealth Games is a dream come true. The two netball players and best friends are among 5 Commonwealth Games debutantes heading to Glasgow in the Diamonds squad. Garrett says she never imagined she'd be selected to play for Australia in the event.
5: I'm not going to lie, I probably never thought this is something that could happen for me. So, you know, I used to watch the Diamonds play when I was younger, but once again, I didn't think that was something that could happen for me, so that's why it's such a dream come true.
1: South Australia's weather for tomorrow: Port Lincoln 16, showers increasing; Port Pirie 16, shower or 2 becoming windy; Renmark 17, showers easing; Mount Gambier 16, showers easing; Adelaide an overnight low of 11 with a top of 15 and showers on Thursday; Friday 15 with showers. 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
7: Hello to you on this Wednesday afternoon. Now, we are hoping to be able to take you across to what's going on in state parliament with the vote in the upper house going on with another abortion bill that has been introduced. We've had quite a number of them in

0: recent years, and another conscious vote that is happening this afternoon. And we'll cross to our reporter, James Wakelin, with ABC News this afternoon. But first, this hour, we have been hearing different things about the state of the cuttlefish populations at Point Lowley, which is very, very close to Whyalla. There's been fewer reported sightings so far this year than what we would usually be expecting by the 17th of June, and that has some people concerned. So we have heard, well, it's not cool enough yet. The water, they like very cold water, and it's just not cold enough. And then other people are saying, no, the water is cold enough, but they still don't seem to be coming. So we're going to find out more, pick the brain of Mike Steer in just a moment, who can also tell you about the National Office for Algal Bloom Research, which has opened in Adelaide today. So on the cuttlefish front, the director of AirLab and owner of the Whyalla Dive Shop, Manny Katz, has said his latest observations on cuttlefish numbers have him quite worried.
1: We should have had thousands or tens of thousands filling in along the cuttlefish coast. We've seen maybe a couple dozen spread out across all of the different sites that we go to along the 8 kilometres of coast. So between Black Point and Backy Point, which is actually further north into Fitzgerald Bay, there's been maybe 25, 30 that we've been able to spot.
0: Mike Steer heads up South Australia's marine research body, SARDI. So he's a really good brain to pick on this. And because he's also been involved in this space for a number of years, Mike Steer, I'm not calling you old at all, but but experienced. And that is what I think is the key when we're having this conversation about our beautiful Australian giant cuttlefish aggregation. Why would we be seeing fewer cuttlefish than we have in previous years? Is there a working theory?
2: Yeah, well, look, I'm a lot greyer now, by the way, after all these years. What we know about cephalopod populations, so that includes your cuttlefish, your squid, your octopus, their populations can change very quickly on an annual basis. You know, they can go up and down. You may recall back in, say, 2013 when we had the cuttlefish population precipitously decline to really low numbers. And we thought, oh, gee whiz, this is not looking good. But over subsequent years, they rebounded. And in fact, they rebounded really quickly. Now, generally, it's the ecosystem that drives it. And the two key main ecosystem drivers are temperature, because that determines how quick the animals can grow, because they grow exponentially. And the other one is food availability or predator availability. So if you've got any of those changes in the ecosystem, then they're really likely to shape the population strength from one year to the next. We do know that we've had a significant change in the Spencer Gulf ecosystem over the past year. But the other thing I'd like to say is that we're still relatively early in the season. Now, granted, we would start to see numbers peak around late July, and there could be a delayed season. So it's important for us to go out again next week, do a survey, and a couple of weeks later to get a full understanding of that picture.
0: Okay. And so is work happening at the moment from SARDI's point of view to have a look at the cuttlefish numbers?
2: Oh, absolutely.
0: Yeah, because you count them every year, right?
2: Yeah, we do. So we do a comprehensive survey every year, and that's scheduled to happen next week, I think, around the tide. DEW are also doing some complimentary surveys as well, and they have been over the past couple of weeks. And we'll continue to do that right to the end of July and maybe into August.
0: Yeah.
2: So that's go ahead.
0: Is it cold enough?
2: Well, historically, the magic number that we used to think about is 17 degrees. Once it gets to about 17 degrees, then you start to see the cuttlefish turn up. The other thing that we've got in the Black Point area as a data logger that measures temperature. So we'll download that next week and get an idea of what the actual temperature is.
0: Okay.
2: So it could be a combination of the environment just not being conducive, or alternatively, it could be a larger scale ecosystem that's impacting the recruitment strength.
0: In 2013, what was the reason for the decline? Was it determined?
2: No, it wasn't. In fact, we ended up doing some really cool work later on, because it's really important for us to have a time series of information, because then you can compare 1 year to the next. What we did find in that research is that the temperature that the hatchlings hatch out in, so, you know, they hatch out around August, September, October, if they hatch out into warming water, so as you go into summer, then it really speeds up their growth. You know, they accelerate their growth. So that means they've got a shorter period of being small and vulnerable to predation. But if they hatch out in cooler conditions, then it slows their growth, so it makes them more vulnerable. In fact, this is probably the only sort of environmental signature at this stage that is reconciling those changes from 1 year to the next.
0: Professor Mike Steer is from SARDI. You're hearing him on the radio at the moment. So you've mentioned that obviously there's been an upset to the ecosystem, which is the algal bloom. Is it possible that that's had an impact on the cuttlefish?
2: Possible that it's had an impact on the ecosystem, not only directly on the cuttlefish, but maybe indirectly through availability of food sources or the fact that, you know, there's an increase in predation. You know, it's not as simple as just identifying one particular factor in a highly complex and intertwined marine ecosystem.
0: Okay, but that brings us to the National Office for Algal Bloom Research, which has opened in Adelaide. Is that kind of one of the roles that this will be taking on, is to look at those populations like that of the giant Australian cuttlefish and go, all right, so let's see if that's been affected by the bloom?
2: Yeah, well, we've got considerable work and focus on other species, but the role that the Office for Algal Bloom Research will have a section that's going to look at what the impact of the harmful algal bloom has been on a range of different species or a range of different ecosystems. Because what we've found throughout the past sort of, you know, 15, 16 months is that although we did quite a lot of good science and really quick science to try and unravel our understanding of that unprecedented event, but it also identified a whole heap of new questions or new knowledge gaps. Ecosystem impact by harmful algal blooms is one, and the time it takes for species like cuttlefish or other, you know, snapper or King George whiting or whatever to recover once a bloom has gone through the magnitude that we've seen. But the office also has increased its scientific capacity by employing about 7 new research scientists to assist with oceanography, phytoplankton identification, genetic work, impacts of climate change and modelling, image analysis and coding. So it really lifts up that expertise to cover off everything around: can we forecast algal blooms? Do we know what drives them? How do we mitigate them into the future? What are their impacts on the local ecosystem? So there's a whole suite of information that this group will do.
0: Will the group be testing some of those ideas that other people came up with? We had several well-meaning people in the community who said, here, I've got a method for getting rid of the algae. Will some of those ideas be tested?
2: Yeah, and some of those have actually in advanced stage of testing. And, you know, we've been, although the Office for Algal Bloom Research opened officially yesterday, it's been functioning in some capacity since before Christmas. It's just that now we've got all the staff onboarded. And we have been working closely with EPA to look at the feasibility of mitigative strategies. You know, the modified clay was one that we're working through at the moment. So we're already doing lab-based desktop work on that. And there's a couple of other strategies that will come through. But, you know, of course, as new information arises or new innovation develops, then this is we're ready. We stand ready to test it.
0: And will you? Are you leading it?
2: Well, I'm not leading it. It sits within our South Australian Research and Development Institute Aquatic Sciences branch. And I oversee all of SARDI.
0: Okay.
2: So I guess effectively I'm leading the whole group.
0: The whole thing. All right. Well, let us know when there's a breakthrough, won't you, of anything coming out of the Algal Bloom Research Centre. Professor Mike Steer, thank you.
2: A pleasure.
0: Thanks. Who is the Executive Director of SARDI. You're on ABC Radio South Australia on Broken Hill, celebrating our Commonwealth netballers next.
3: Who will win the AI race? 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
4: 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They've never been more important. So the one thing we'll never question is our duty to keep asking. ABC News, keep asking.
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0: Yes, indeed. Well, Matilda Garrett from South Australia and Georgie Horgis, our regional netball star, have both been named in the Australian netball squad to compete in the Commonwealth Games. Here is Georgie speaking to the ABC.
6: Even just going into the Com Games environment, seeing all the other sports and incredible athletes, I think it'll be a really cool experience. And yeah, I have watched many Com Games and probably 4 years ago watched it and never thought I would be in this position now, but it's definitely a dream come true.
0: She's such a good netballer. It's unbelievable, as they all are, including Matilda Garrett. Well, Georgie, of course, as you know, grew up on Kangaroo Island, and the ABC's Caroline Horn has been on Kangaroo Island yesterday and also earlier today. So she caught up with Georgie's dad, Rob Horgis, about the news.
7: Yes, she is. She was able to tell us today. She rang us up and we saw it on social media, so it's a really great thrill.
8: And I understand you're going to Scotland as well?
7: We are, yeah. We tentatively booked our accommodation and plane fares several months ago when this all first came up. So, yeah, we deal with that. Passports are all collected and ready to go.
8: Excellent. So when do you leave?
7: 6th of July, so we leave a little bit earlier. We're going to head off. I've got family in Holland, so we're going to catch up with them for a bit, and then we'll head off back into London and then off to Glasgow on about the 12th or 15th, something like that. I'm not sure. Have to ask the wife.
8: And so she started off with
7: a,
8: is it Pandana Netball Club?
7: Yeah, so it was a Pandana Netball Club she started off with back as a net set goer back in the days. The first day she played, she slept in her uniform Friday night, and she was standing at the end of our bed at about 6:30 in the morning going, let's go. So she's pretty keen.
8: And so when did she have to make the move off the island and play elsewhere?
7: So she first started, she started playing with Contacts a little bit at under 17s. And they had a conversation with us where it was, if you want to be recognised for the netball, you need to move off the island and do more with that. So she headed off to Emmanuel and did year 11 and year 12. So that was going back in 2019, I think.
8: No, and you must be super proud.
7: Oh, yeah. No, it's been great. We've had a long journey. It's been good. Going up from under 12s, playing SAPSARS netball, heading off to interstate, doing that. And, yeah, we had a big eight-seater, so Ange was able to take all the other kids as well. So, no, it's been great.
8: And how do you rate their chances at the Games?
7: Very good. We just have to work out the Jamaican and the South African defence. But I think we've got a pretty good chance of it.
0: Rob Horgis speaking to the ABC's Caroline Horn there. And Matilda Garrett had this to say, are the South Aussie, about being selected.
6: You know, playing for your country is something that we've both dreamed of. But, you know, Georgie and I are best mates, so it's pretty special that we get to go over there together and just know that we have each other. And, you know, it's awesome when you're out there as well together and knowing what Georgie likes to do on the court and being able to, you know, pass to each other as well. So I think it's just so special, and I see how hard Georgie works, and, you know, this is just awesome that we can do it together.
0: So exciting times. And in case you didn't hear me say it earlier on ABC Radio South Australia and Broken Hill, the other members of the team, Kira Austin, Sophie Dwyer, Sophie Garbin, Cara Conan, they're the shooters. Georgie Horges, Kate Maloney, Jamie Lee Price, Liz Watson there in the midcourt. Courtney Bruce, Matilda Garrett, Sarah Clough, and Joe Weston are the defenders, our reserves, Jesse Grenvold, Amy Parmenta, and also Donal Wallum. You are on ABC Radio South Australia and Broken Hill on this Wednesday afternoon.
9: Tammy Shipley believed someone was out to hurt her. She's put under 24-hour

0: surveillance. And then something strange happens.
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3: Yeah, it's 20 minutes past five on this Wednesday afternoon. Voting's expected to happen soon in the upper house of South Australian Parliament on the latest proposal to amend abortion rules in South Australia. The bill was put forward by now Family First lead Sarah Game, who has just moved to the party that the bill be put forward. James Wakelin is a reporter with ABC News, has been watching developments today. Good afternoon, James.
4: Hi, Narelle.
3: Has there been a vote as yet?
4: No vote at this stage. The debate, quite an emotive debate, is ongoing. But certainly, clearly, people are being left with a very clear impression of what the different speakers have, and they're obviously coming at it from very different points of view on both sides of the House. And it's a conscience vote. So you've got people from the Labor Party looking to support the changes to this late-term abortion bill. And you've obviously got people on the Labor Party also opposing it. Kai Ma spoke passionately against the changes that Sarah Game has actually brought forward. But at this stage, we don't have a clear outcome.
3: What are the changes that are being proposed in this legislation?
4: Well, effectively, it's changing the late term abortion laws that were brought in, I think it was in 2021 under the former Liberal government, and it would make it illegal for an abortion to occur after 25 weeks unless the life of the mother was at risk. Now, there is some talk of an amendment being brought in that if there was an abnormality and there is likelihood that the baby wouldn't survive, then that is another amendment that's being put at the moment. So it's unclear exactly what form the bill will take when and if it passes the upper house. But at this stage, the expectation is with One Nation stepping in with some more, conservative MPs, it will potentially pass the upper house.
3: Yeah, and I think previously, because similar bills have gone to the upper house in recent years, we've had quite a number of them, haven't we, James? But they haven't gotten through the upper house to then go move to the lower house. This does seem different in that this one might go through to the lowest house.
4: Yeah, that's right. I mean, that's exactly the case. They've been quite close in the past, but despite some very passionate pleas and some pressure being put on in the past, it hasn't passed the upper house. But at this stage, it looks potentially like it might go to the lower house. I do know that the government is keen to see that dealt with straight away, like dealt with tonight. So we could be sitting very late. If it passes the upper house in the next couple of hours, it'll go to the lower house after that. Now, it does look at this stage like it will not pass the lower house and it will be defeated down there. But we still have a long way to go to see how this plays out.
3: Do you anticipate, James, that it will go to the lower house tonight and that it will be debated in the lower house tonight? Or is that a debate the lower house will have at a different day?
4: No, the expectation is that it'll go to the lower house tonight, and then that debate will be had, and the vote will be held tonight very late. And it will be the expectation is it will be defeated, but it is a conscience vote, but at this stage, it does look like Labor will have those strong numbers to defeat it in the lower house.
3: Okay. And, Waco, I also wanted to ask you about Sarah Game making the announcement yesterday that she was, because she was obviously elected under to the upper house as a One Nation candidate and then left One Nation started her own party. And now she's announced that she's moving to Family First. Was that quite a surprise?
4: Well, I guess when you've had so many changes and nothing is a complete surprise.
3: Yeah.
4: But given that so much is happening right now and she's obviously led this this late-term abortion bill and these changes, it's a lot to have going on at the same time. So I guess from that point of view, it was a bit of a surprise, particularly because, obviously she created this new Fair Go party, which sort of

0: disintegrated just sort of in the lead up to the election. And now she's obviously gone to family first. So I guess looking at it, you'd have to say she sees this as her best path forward to being a career politician, somebody who gets not just one term on the back of the One Nation vote she got last time, as in the 22 election, and she can, you know, when the next election happens in just under 4 years, under Family First, she can then, you know, I guess her expectation would be get another eight-year term, which is what you get as a Legislative Councillor.
1: Okay, well, it is interesting times. Do you know how many, and I don't know if you've looked this up recently, James Wakeland from ABC News, but how many of these abortion legislation changes have been proposed over the past 2 years by various parties?
0: I think this is number three, from memory. So obviously we had 2021 was the changes that came through, the reforms that were that changed those late term abortion laws, that have now since been these three different attempts to make amendments, and it is highly, you know, volatile. There's a lot of emotion attached to this debate, so I think the government would like to see this dealt with quickly, and I guess move on to the business of running the state.
1: James Wakeland, thank you. He's from ABC News. And the Law Society of South Australia reached out today to reiterate its long-standing position. Hannah March is member of the Law Society's Human Rights Committee. Hannah, good afternoon.
2: Good afternoon.
1: I know, thank you for sending through your thoughts to the media. Let's share them with people who are tuned in to their ABC now. Where does the Law Society sit on the changes to the legislation that have been put before the Parliament?
2: Well, during the Marshall government, led by Attorney General Vicky Chapman, Michelle Lensing and Stephen Wade, abortion was rightly decriminalised in this state. The law on this issue is settled.
1: And the law is, you would rather it seen as being treated as a health issue.
2: Well, as the president of our society said in his statement today, abortion is healthcare. All South Australians are entitled to reproductive justice, whatever their postcode, and any attempts to wind back the Termination of Pregnancy Act are a regressive step, and the society does not support amending the Act.
1: What if it does go through the Parliament? Can the Law Society take any action if it passes through Parliament?
2: So we're confident that in the event that the amendment passes the Legislative Council, that is the upper house of the South Australian Parliament tonight, that it will come to a vote in the House of Assembly, as the Premier said this morning, and that all members will vote according to their conscience, and the bill will be voted down.
1: We haven't had a conscience vote in the lower house, Hannah, on this issue. So let's see what happens from here. Hannah, thank you.
2: Thanks so much.
1: Hannah March is the Law Society's Human Rights Committee, a member of the Law Society's Human Rights Committee. You're on ABC Radio South Australia and Broken Hill. We've been talking about rainfall totals today. Hello to Peter, who's in Boolaroo. Narelle, I had to wait until 2 o'clock before it started to rain. And now, 3 hours later, we have had 12 millimetres of rain. Well, that's obviously been fairly steady, hasn't it, over those 3 hours. Thank you for sending that through. Continue to take your texts and your calls. It's 1300 160 222 to take a call from you. The text line is 0467 922 783. 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
1: Yeah, it is just on 5:30. Let's see what's making news. Good afternoon, Mick Murdoch.
4: G'day there, Narelle. Australia's new $3.2 million office for algal bloom research has opened in Adelaide to better understand the formation, spread and impacts of harmful algal blooms. South Australia's bloom emerged in March 2025, and since then the levels of Carinia species have varied, causing marine life deaths and flu-like symptoms in some people. The team's made up of 7 oceanographers, data modellers and phytoplankton experts from across Australia and the US. Motorists are being warned to expect some increase in fuel prices if the federal government allows temporary cuts to the fuel excise to expire next month. The excise is due to return to its full rate on July 1st, adding around 33 cents a litre to the tax component of fuel. However, industry experts say falling wholesale oil prices means drivers are unlikely to feel the full impact of the Bowser straight away. A 29-year-old man has been arrested over a fatal car crash on the Lincoln Highway yesterday morning. A 66-year-old man died at the scene while his passenger, a 65-year-old woman, remains in a serious condition. A Port Augusta man suffered minor injuries and was charged with causing death and causing harm by dangerous driving. And a seismologist says mining in Broken Hill could be linked to earthquake activity. The Silver City experienced a magnitude 3.1 quake around 7 p.m. on Sunday, minutes after a scheduled mine blast. Broken Hill experienced 7 earthquakes in the city last year, the most in its recorded history. Senior seismologist at Geoscience Australia, Jonathan Griffin, says mining can induce earthquakes in some cases, but it's difficult to be certain. More ABC News at 6 o'clock.
1: Thank you very much. Mick Murdoch there with the latest from the newsroom on ABC Radio. And here's a recap of weather information that came from Michael Conway, the senior forecaster on duty at the BOM.
6: Very warm today. It's still 5 degrees above average. Moomba was the top around the state, 27.6 degrees. But I think the big thing with the weather is the rain ban, which is extending from central parts of NT all the way down to Kangaroo Island at the moment, just on the doorstep of Adelaide or just over it, just to the western parts. That's going to continue moving very slowly towards the east to be over eastern parts by the later this evening, and then sort of clearing Adelaide central parts by the early hours of tomorrow morning, and then eastern parts by a few hours later. But it's going to bring another 10 to 20 millimetres generally through the central east and southeast and eastern border districts there. So the rain hasn't all come yet. It's still on the way this evening. I'll just run through the forecast. Mount Gambier tomorrow, we've got showers easing, 13 to 16. Redmark showers easing, 13 to 17. Whyalla, a possible shower, 7 to 17. Broken Hill, rain easing and sunny there, 13 to 17. Port Lincoln, showers increasing, 7 to 16. Tejuna, showers increasing, 6 to 17. Coober Pedy, becoming cloudy, 7 to 16. Woomera, partly cloudy, 7 to 16. Clare, a shower or two, 7 to 13. Hawker, also a shower to 6 to 13. Keith, showers 13 to 17. And Kingsgate, showers increasing, 8 to 15. As the rain band moves over, we get more of a northwesterly, westerly wind after that. It should be mainly fine for most of the day after the rain band. But we could get a little shower along coastal areas very late in the evening tomorrow. The showers will increase on Friday over agricultural areas, but there'll be something like 2 to 5 millimetres, might be as heavy as tonight.
1: That's Michael Conway there, who's from the Bureau of Meteorology. 16 at the moment in Morgan, it's 17 in Malang, 20 in Peterborough, 17 in Coonawarra, and it's 21 at the moment in Broken Hill. This is ABC Radio South Australia and Broken Hill. We'll be hearing from Spence Denny and his plans for the evening program. And before 6 o'clock this afternoon, why did this regional council decide to change its name? You'll hear more on that. Donna Lewis, I Love You, Always Forever, ABC.

0: Donna Lewis, I Love You, Always, Forever on ABC Radio, South Australia and Broken Hill. Hello to Tom in Truro. Great story, re the air highway. Pity that we didn't hear from any truck drivers. Truck drivers, you can ring in at any time, 1300 160 222. That's why we're live. It's not a podcast yet. 0467 922 783, saying, yes, more stories like this one, please, Narelle. Well, thank you. Yes. And tip our hat to Mick Murdoch, who was all over that one. And another text. Oh, David in Port Lincoln. Interesting with the time, years, how the air highway ceiling costs. So we're having a look at that. He says, so $30 million in 1974 is the equivalent purchasing power these days to, wow, what is that? Like $202 billion, $203 billion, something like that. And reflecting on the accumulated total inflation of 575.5%. Yes, you see, don't put anything off. It will only get more expensive. And hello to Will in Farrell Flat. Hi, Narelle. It just started raining here. Hopefully we get our share along with others that have missed out. A joke for you. Oh, I have to read ahead. Why do cows lie down in the rain? To keep each other dry. Oh, that's very cute. Always enjoy your banter with Mick, and thanks for making my afternoon. All the best from Will in Farrell Flat. We always enjoy getting your text messages too, Will. Spence, Denny's trying to work out that joke.
1: I don't get it.
0: Keep each udder dry.
1: Oh.
0: Was it the delivery?
1: Hey, it was. Hey, I brought deliciousness. Now, have a crack at these.
0: Oh, what have we got here?
1: So they're cheesy, glutinous deliciousness.
0: Oh, my goodness. Go on, are small and round. They're about the size of a 10-cent piece.
1: Yes.
0: And they smell delicious.
1: Oh, you can't eat just one, trust me.
0: Ooh.
1: How good are they?
0: What am I eating here?
1: It's a cheesy biscuit. So the story behind those biscuits is...
0: Are these for me?
1: Well, you can have some. So
0: they're very good.
1: So in 2020, when I went over to Kangaroo Island to cover the bushfires in 2019, 2020, so I spent some time at a colleague's house, Michaela Andreev.
0: Oh yeah,
1: who's working with me at the moment, and so they've got a place at the American River, and so she had family staying there, including Auntie Di, and so Auntie Di made these biscuits for me.
0: Oh.
1: She presented them to me on Kangaroo Island, and I thought, wow, they are delicious, and I wouldn't let anybody else have one. Good out for me.
0: Yeah, of course.
1: So I'm working with Michaela today, and she turned up with a tub of these biscuits.
0: Did Auntie Di make them?
1: Auntie Di made them for me.
0: Oh, Auntie Di, good on you.
1: No, she's a ripper, shared them
0: with me. On, these are delicious.
1: Have another one. Oh, you've got another one there.
0: I put a little stockpile here.
1: Take a handful. How good are they?
0: They're good.
1: They're so good.
0: I wonder how she makes them.
1: Oh, they're itty-bitty, aren't they?
0: Yeah.
1: So believe it or not...
0: She should go commercial.
1: That container was almost full.
0: Was it really? Auntie Di. Biscuits.
1: Mind you, I have shared that with a lot of people. So,
0: good on you for sharing.
1: They are fantastic. Mm. So, yeah, they're great. Now, I heard you talking about the rain. So, the rain's finally arrived in Adelaide. It's been odd today because it's been skirting down the coast. It's been this line coming from the far north of the state down York Peninsula between the peninsula and and Adelaide area.
0: Yeah.
1: And missing Adelaide. It's been skirting right past. And I could see there's been... So have you had any reports from Kangaroo Island?
0: Oh, no, we haven't as yet. No. Port Lincoln... David in Port Lincoln was waiting for 8 weeks for his rainwater tank to arrive. It finally arrived and he hooked it up and the rain stopped.
1: Okay.
0: Yeah. Murphy's Law, right?
1: Yeah, of course it is, yeah.
0: Lock on the EP... 20 mils overnight, yep. 20 mils on Monday night, 10 mils today.
1: Okay.
0: It's not a bad run.
1: I expected more than 10 mil today. I suppose, yeah, you know, because I think probably the EP was probably getting less than elsewhere. It looked like Piri, even places like like balaclava, which often misses out, looked like it was getting a good drop. I'm only going on the radar.
0: On the radar, yeah.
1: And it looked like the southern part of York Peninsula and Kangaroo Island was getting a real good drink.
0: Pundana officially 12.8.
1: Was that all?
0: Today, since 9 o'clock this morning. Kingscote, though, 19.6.
1: That makes more sense.
0: Yeah. Aunty Di, her biscuits will go soggy in that amount of rain, won't they?
1: They will.
0: Port Augusta, 11.4. And, Port Lincoln, it's got 3.4.
1: Is that all?
0: Yeah. Whyalla, 14.8.
1: You know, I'm officially over the various adjectives that have been attached to our weather. Oh. You know, like rain bomb.
0: Yeah, I know.
1: Give me a break.
0: Give me a break.
1: In fact, one of the things we're going to talk about tonight is, so the Weather Bureau declared that we are in El Nino, right? Mm. And it's being described as a Goliath El Nino. Come on. Mm. I know that description doesn't come from the Weather Bureau. Hang on, that's some creative headline writer that has come up with that description. But it's so unnecessary.
0: Yeah.
1: It really is.
0: I know, everything's got to be...
1: Yeah, exactly.
0: Yeah.
1: It's raining, for goodness sake.
0: Yeah.
1: And, you know, and sometimes it rains more than you want it to. Sometimes it's hotter than you want it to be. But you can't do much about it. That's just the way it is.
0: Yeah.
1: If you, it'd be nice if the Bureau could get the forecast accurate, if they could get it right.
0: yeah.
1: I'd rather that than, you know, throwing ridiculous adjectives into the way we describe weather as well.
0: Sweat bomb when it gets hot.
1: I don't think anyone's come up with a sweat bomb yet, have they?
0: Not yet. Give them time.
1: They have now. Mm. Yeah. In fact, coincidentally, we're going to talk about the that declaration that we're heading into El Nino. I'm going to speak with a climatologist named Steve Turton, who, in my opinion, I've spoken to him a number of times, is the voice of reason around weather.
0: Oh, good.
1: He is super good.
0: Yeah.
1: And he's based in Central Queensland, at the University of Central Queensland, and he's a climatologist and an environmental... Oh, I can't think. He knows stuff anyway.
0: Yeah.
1: And so he's actually been doing some legwork for us and just trying to determine how this declaration is going to affect... you know, summer, and why it is we're getting this rain at the moment.
0: Yeah.
1: Why we're getting this surge of rain at the moment. Remember, this time last year.
0: I know. What a difference. From season to season, that's for
1: indeed.
0: Sure.
1: Yeah. So that's one of the things we will talk about tonight. In fact, what might be nice also to talk about tonight, because last year we spent a lot of time talking about the challenge of being a farmer and the difficulties last year. And we spoke a couple of times, you know, Steph... Schmidt, psychologist from the Mid-North, who's also a farmer. Oh, look, I've got to put my phone on silent, haven't I? I'm a shocker with that. I'm just going to say I can't answer that. How do I type to reply? I'm going to cancel. Oh, I can't talk right now. There you go. It was my wife.
0: Oh, was it?
1: Yeah.
0: Oh.
1: Yeah.
0: Sorry, Vicky.
1: Yeah, sorry, Vicky. And, yeah, don't tell her about the Vickies.
0: I won't.
1: Auntie Di. So I thought it'd be nice to talk with her to try and get some sort of perspective on just how much difference it makes to a primary producer psychologist. So, what am I trying to say here? Mental health.
0: Have a bit of rain.
1: This rain come as well.
0: Yeah.
1: So I thought that's worth talking about. And we're actually going to talk to a woman who, you're going to think this is odd, but she is a fanatic about Norse mythology. Right. And so she is very familiar with the Norse mythology around men. But she has written a book on how Norse women might be perceived.
0: Oh.
1: Yeah. Mm. I don't know why.
0: Yeah. Well, that'll be interesting. You've got me looking at the radar loop. Jamestown. Looks like it's getting quite a bit of rain.
1: Is it? Okay.
0: Yeah, right at the moment.
1: Oh, and of course, it's Where Am I Wearing Wednesday.
0: It is. Yeah. I was going to ask.
1: Yeah, I'm not wearing the item.
0: Okay.
1: But I wore it into it. And you know what? Notice what shirt I'm wearing again today?
0: You're wearing your red flanny.
1: The red flanny.
0: And I'll be breaking out the red flanny too.
1: Yeah, this is my Narelle flanny. Yeah. And of course, look, if you want to ring in, say hello. Anytime tonight, you want to get involved in the quiz, that'd be awesome. And let us know how you went rain-wise. Is it a good thing? I'm sure it is. But this is the perfect time of year for rain, isn't it?
0: Yeah.
1: Is anyone unhappy with rain at this time of the year?
0: I don't think so. Oh, yes, almond growers.
1: Oh, yeah.
0: Yeah.
1: Why?
0: I think it makes it very, very difficult for them to get in and out and get the almonds off the trees.
1: Okay, so it doesn't actually affect the health of the tree?
0: No, I don't think so.
1: It's just an inconvenience.
0: Yeah.
1: Oh, well, suck it up. Harden up, cupcake.
0: I believe. Okay. Yeah.
1: Okay. All right. Yeah, so no problem with vineyards because we're past harvest and the leaves have fallen off, so they're getting a drink. Yeah, no problem with stone fruit because, they're just now just going to absorb some moisture. No, I can't think of anyone. If there is somebody who doesn't want rain at this time of the year, I'd love to know.
0: Good-o.
1: Yeah.
0: Give Spence a call. Okay, thank you.
1: Bye.
0: Spence Denny, who is great listening on the evening program. And, of course, after PM, it's Australia-wide.
2: Hello there, Sinead Mangan coming up with Australia Wide. After months of global fuel shock, some major industries in regional Australia are on the brink, and that's despite a ceasefire agreement in the Middle East. They're asking the federal government to extend a cut in the fuel excise, which saves Australians roughly 26 cents per litre at the bowser.
3: I'm really very concerned, and I'm already seeing, businesses just say it's all too hard and packing up and leaving. Really good family businesses that have been around for decades.
2: On Australia Wide, with fuel relief about to come to an end, we ask the question, have we been too quick to think the worst of the global oil shock is over? Join me on Australia Wide.
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0: Indeed I am. What's in a name? You'll hear why one of our regional councils has decided to go ahead with a name change and what the rebrand is likely to cost. I've got the Hoodoo Gurus for you first. This is My Girl on ABC.

0: Oh, the heartbreaker, My Girl by the Hoodoo Gurus. The District Council of Grant in the southeast has decided, yes, it will go ahead with a proposed name change. The council's new name will be the Southern Limestone Coast Council, and it was decided at a council meeting on Monday. Kylie Boston is the mayor of the Southern Limestone Coast Council. Good afternoon.
1: Good afternoon, that sounds good.
0: Is that right, or is it still District Council of Grant at the moment?
1: It still is that till the It was resolved to change on the 1st of July this year.
0: So, okay, yeah. So yeah, we're nearly there, won't be long. Yeah, why the change, Kylie?
1: This is a project that we've been working on for a couple of years where we've been looking at our branding, and we were very, very excited to make the important decision after a quite a long process. We've been out consulting over the last 6 weeks with some public consultation. Prior to that, we'd had run a few reference groups and workshops around around what that could look like. So the decision was made. A lot of where it had come from is our name doesn't always clearly identify where we come from. People didn't know where Grant was, and it's not a recognised place. So it was something that was creates confusion for people trying to engage with our district.
0: Okay, so you think that people will understand a bit better where the Southern Limestone Coast is. How much will the rebrand cost?
1: So we have 2 years ago in our budget, we had $50,000 that we had put in to do this work, and that's the end of this project that we're seeing now. And moving forward for this year's budget, we have $50,000 in it for the budget that we also approved in Monday night's meeting. And this is about us getting some consistency across our buildings and then around our entrance signs. So a lot of it's about assets that we were already needing to replace and having to replace. So for us, we've resolved to change this over a 3 to 4 year timeline as we slowly update our assets. So it's not something we're going to change overnight.
0: Okay. And there is a new logo. Has that already been paid for?
1: Yes, that's correct. So that was in what we've done in the work that we've done. We are just making the final changes to that. We've asked to come out with that ready for the 1st of July, and that's been about the feedback that we received while we were doing the consultation.
0: What's the new logo look like, Kylie?
1: I'm excited about the new logo. We talk about our area is a really unique area. We actually have 32 small ranging of communities, ranging from Port Macdonald, where I'm actually sitting tonight at a community meeting that we're looking around sharks and what we can do to help with those things. To in the north, we have Tarpena, which is a really important township for us for our forestry industry. And so in between and to the east and west of those, we've got 32 communities that hug our coastline to our river because we're excited about having a river, and then in our inland agricultural area. So our logo it represents our limestone, and that's about our geography and our topographic of our region, and it's a collection of these 32 limestone rocks showing that we are one big community.
0: Yeah. So limestone, the new logo features some limestone. I think it's pretty cool. Kylie Boston is the mayor of the Southern Limestone Coast Council. I'm getting in early. why put it off when I could change it now? Another issue that's been going along for the southeast, Kylie, is Qantas's decision to stop having some flights between Mount Gambier and Adelaide. And I think it's about a month ago, isn't it, that they stopped flying?
1: Yeah, so I think it was about the 18th of May. So we have been not quite a month. So we're not seeing that full effect. We have been running some numbers through for ourselves, especially as we were preparing for our budget for next year, because it will have an impact on our budget, and we've had no indication about if and when they'll return at this stage. We're still waiting to come back with some conversations, but we're expecting it's going to reduce our passenger numbers by about 15%, which is quite an impact on us moving forward for our budget in the 27-28 year.
0: What's the sort of dollar impact?
1: Yeah, we're looking at probably somewhere up to $120,000 on the reduced in that reduction of the 15% in our passenger numbers.
0: Gee, that's quite a hit, isn't it? But what does it cost to keep the airport running?
1: I don't actually have those figures sitting in front of me, sorry. So it will be that we still hope to break even and be at break even, so we'll find other ways to recoup that. We're hoping Rex is talking of putting some additional flights, and we will see some of that number will be taken up into the Rex flights. But yeah, that was roughly what it'll do with just taking those four flights a week that they had coming into our airport.
0: Yeah. Kylie, and have you heard anything about broader implications of Qantas pulling out?
1: No, I haven't yet. It has made a difference. It will make a difference. People have had to change travel plans. We did have quite a few of our professionals that did use that as their preferred service for fly in, fly out for us, especially within health. It is an inconvenience and people having to find another way of doing those things.
0: Kylie, thank you. Mayor of the District Council of Grant and soon to be the Mayor of the District Council of the Southern Limestone Coast. You're on ABC Radio South Australia on Broken Hill. Lincoln from Lower Mitcham says almond harvest generally occurs between February and April. Of course it does. Trying to think on the fly sucks. So rainfall at this time of year should not be a hindrance. Well, that's good. Thank you to the producers of this program, Mick Murdoch, and also to Ashley Bagshaw. We'll be back for Thursday's program from around 10 minutes to 3 tomorrow afternoon, all the way through until 6 o'clock. It's time now for the news at 6 o'clock, ABC.
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3: ABC News with Olivia Mason. Good evening. South Australia's upper house has passed a bill to restrict access to late-term abortion. The legislation passed 10 votes to 9 on Wednesday afternoon with the support of 3 newly elected One Nation MPs. It'll be debated by the lower house later on Wednesday evening, where it's unlikely to pass. The bill, introduced by Family First MP Sarah Game, effectively bans abortion from 25 weeks onwards, except when it's necessary to save the life of the mother or there are serious fetal abnormalities. A court has heard that listening devices planted in an accused murderer's car allegedly recorded her making confessions and apologising to God. Eva Blundis reports.

0: 2023. A prosecutor told the court that listening devices allegedly captured the 65-year-old speaking in tongues and asking for forgiveness for sinning twice. The court also heard that a note was allegedly found in Miss Polymiatis' car, instructing her when to sob while speaking to police, and that it correlates with the point in a recorded interview that she's seen to cry. The trial will continue for 3 months.
1: Two children have died after being hit by a car in Sydney's southwest this afternoon. Nandini Deer reports.
2: A woman walking with two children in a pram were hit by a car in Cabramatta this afternoon. Emergency services arrived at the intersection of Joseph and Gilbert Street just after 3 o'clock. The two children, aged 1 and 5, were taken to hospital in a critical condition where they later died. The 33-year-old woman, known to the children, was treated for minor injuries at the scene. The driver of the car, a 56-year-old man, was uninjured and is undergoing mandatory testing. Cumberland Highway is closed south Southbound at Cabramatta, and investigations are ongoing.
1: The National Press Club has referred a stunt that disrupted One Nation leader Pauline Hanson's address today to the Australian Federal Police. Progressive activist group Get Up has claimed responsibility for the stunt that involved a banner mechanically unfurling behind her. In a statement, the club says it appears two people entered the building yesterday afternoon without permission and installed a drop-down screen in front of the media wall. The NPC has apologised to Senator Hanson for the incident. The Australian government has downgraded travel advice for key Middle Eastern hubs, but is warning the region remains volatile. National tourism reporter Christy Sexton-McGrath has more.
3: The Department of Foreign Affairs has lowered its travel warning for people wishing to transit through or travel to parts of the Middle East. The downgrade comes after the US and Iran digitally signed a ceasefire agreement, putting a pause on the months-long conflict, which heavily impacted air travel through the region. The Australian Travel Industry Association has welcomed the move, saying the previous level 4 warning had created confusion for travellers and insurers, and that tens of thousands of Australians had transited safely through the area in recent weeks. Travellers are being urged to monitor updates on the Smart Traveller site.
1: And flights between Adelaide and Doha are resuming today after halting in February amid the war between the US, Israel and Iran. The state government says it's the second major international connection to be restored, with flights from Dubai resuming last month. And Adelaide Thunderbirds Matilda Garrett and Georgie Horgis have been named in the Australian netball squad set to compete in the Commonwealth Games. The Diamonds, led by captain Liz Watson, have been confirmed for the Glasgow tournament. South Australia's Georgie Horgis says she's excited to be part of it.
4: Even just going into the Com Games environment, seeing all the other sports and incredible athletes, I think it'll be a really cool experience. And yeah, I have watched many Com Games and probably 4 years ago watched it and never thought I would be in this position now, but it's definitely a dream come true.
1: South Australia's weather for tomorrow: rain and isolated thunderstorms becoming confined to the northeast early morning, then slowly contracting eastwards, showers redeveloping across the west coast district, then gradually extending over remaining western and central agricultural districts during the day and reaching eastern agricultural districts in the evening. Isolated thunderstorms near western and southern coasts. Port Lincoln, showers increasing 16. Port Pirie, shower or two becoming windy 16. Renmark, showers easing 17. Mount Gambier, showers easing 16. Adelaide, an overnight low of 11 with a top of 15 and showers on Thursday. ABC News.
5: Good evening and welcome to PM. I'm Samantha Donovan, coming to you from the lands of the Wurundjeri people of the Kulin Nation in Melbourne. Tonight, Pauline Hanson calls for the scrapping of multiculturalism in her debut address to the National Press Club. Also, the South Australian Parliament debating new abortion laws, and 60 years since England last won the World Cup, English fans say their time has finally come.
6: Football's coming home again.
7: I want to see England win it. We've been so close. Eventually, we're going to get there and do it.
8: This is our year. Because I picked to come the whole way with England, this is the year I picked. It's going to happen. I know it.
5: She's been on the political scene in Australia for 30 years, but until today, Pauline Hanson hadn't addressed the National Press Club in Canberra. Her first appearance wasn't without incident.

0: incident. Protesters gathered outside, called her a racist, and as her speech began, a banner placed on the stage by activists was unfurled. In her wide-ranging address, she called for the scrapping of multiculturalism and the abolition of the Federal Department of Climate Change and the National Indigenous Australians Agency. Rachel Mealy prepared this report.
1: Let's begin by welcoming Senator Pauline Hanson.
2: It was a first for the National Press Club. After 30 years on the political stage, Pauline Hanson was finally on this stage.
3: Thank you very much, Tom, and thank you very much for being here.
2: Outside the press club in Canberra, protesters had gathered, waving banners which labelled Pauline Hanson a racist.
4: Pauline Hanson, go to hell!
5: Take your racist there as well!
4: Migrants are welcome, racists are not!
2: Inside, Pauline Hanson's speech began.
3: Don't expect a divisive welcome to country from me. This beautiful country belongs to all Australians born here and those who have come to join us.
2: Recent opinion polls have shown a surge in support for Pauline Hanson and One Nation. Today, she had the chance to explain her vision for Australia and began on the topic of immigration.
3: Undeniably, immigration or immigration policy has our country in the state of crisis. At the centre of this crisis is the utterly flawed policy of multiculturalism. We cannot be a multicultural society. We are a multiracial society, but we must be monocultural.
2: Pauline Hanson told the press club a government she leads would restrict immigration from predominantly Muslim nations and blamed the current immigration policy for leading to the housing crisis. But when she moved on to the cost of living crisis, a giant yellow banner was slowly unfurled remotely on stage behind her.
3: 19% said they'd eaten food from a rubbish bin in the past 12 months.
2: Activist group GetUp later claimed credit for the stunt. Pauline Hanson was pictured on the banner above a statement which read, "I opposed a pay rise for workers while I took a $100,000 pay rise for myself." After glancing at the poster, Pauline Hanson continued speaking while press club staff members tore it down.
3: 35% of parents said their children had gone to school hungry. Thank you very much.
2: Pauline Hanson covered a wide range of policy areas in her near 50-minute speech. She says a One Nation government would scale back paid parental leave, rebalance the industrial relations system, review the childcare system, introduce nuclear energy, and remove funding from Indigenous-led organisations. She took aim at the media, pledging to abolish SBS and convert the ABC to a subscription-only service in capital cities. When she'd finished her address, Press Club Chair Tom Connell explained that organisers had no involvement in the banner stunt. Senator Hanson laughed it off.
3: Just tell me, is this another first?
6: I believe it is.
3: I get a lot of firsts in my life.
6: I believe it is. So there you go. We've ticked off another one.
2: Senator Hanson was then subject to questions from journalists, including a question from Guardian journalist Sarah Martin about Pauline Hanson's daughter Lee, who's currently employed by One Nation.
3: Honestly, you never give up. I've never seen a person that's at such a trashy journalist, you know, and what you put out all the time, you've got this obsession with constantly trying to pull down myself, my party or Mrs. Reinhart, whatever you do.
2: She was also asked about her approach to Indigenous affairs.
3: My vision for Australia is that we're all Australians, regardless of race, colour, creed, where you are. We're all treated as Australians equally on an individual needs basis, not based on race. And with that, yes, that money will go into consolidated revenue, where any Australian can get that help if they need help.
2: And on the issue of energy policy.
3: No more wind turbines to be put in. That will be scrapped. No more solar panels on agricultural land. Gone. Put it up on your roofs. I don't care. Coal-fired power stations, yes, we need to have that. one in South Australia, one in Queensland, to deliver the power that we need. And then from there, we move forward and put in a reactor. Start with one. It all comes down to if you can afford it as well as a nation.
2: She says the party hasn't made a decision about whether or not a nuclear reactor would be privately or publicly funded.
0: Rachel Mealy. As she began her speech to the National Press Club today, Pauline Hanson made a point of stating she's not accountable to journalists, but to the people of Australia. Our reporter, Oliver Gordon, has been speaking to voters on the streets of Melbourne to find out what they think of the rising political figure and her One Nation party.
7: AFL mad Melbourne looked different this afternoon as dozens of rugby league fans walked along the banks of the Yarra River in either maroon or blue. Luke from far north Queensland is in town for tonight's State of Origin game at the MCG, but was happy to talk to the ABC about why he's likely to vote for Pauline Hanson at the next federal election.
8: Yeah, I think the way things are going, yeah, most likely, yeah, definitely.
9: Which of her policies do you like?
8: The stamps on, like, immigration and that, and also giving, because I live up in the rural area, so giving more chances for us people in the rural area.
7: The Queenslander has watched her political career evolve over the years.
8: For me, as a First Nations person, like, she's said some things about First Nations as well, which is controversial, but I think as a bigger picture moving forward, I think that's where we have to go and come together as one.
7: He's ready to change his vote in the hope that things get better for rural Queenslanders.
8: She'll have a good shake-up and probably open everyone's eyes and, why not give her a crack? Like, we've given other people a crack who've said things and nothing's happened, so why not? She deserves a fair go, I reckon.
7: 27-year-old man Daniel is willing to vote for Pauline Hanson's One Nation for the first time too.
10: I think she's made politics entertaining again, if nothing else, and I think the policy she's putting forward pertaining to immigration most interests me as a sort of on-the-fence voter either way. I'm more, you know, just for a society that's meritocracy-focused, capitalistic, and protecting what we have that's great in Australia. That's pretty much all that's important to me. And I don't think either governments are doing that at the moment in the coalition. And I believe that One Nation and Pauline's movement is probably the best path forward for young Australians.
7: Following Pauline Hanson's speech to the National Press Club, some callers to ABC Radio have been sharing why they'll vote for the once fringe party.
11: I'm glad that she is for Australian values and for holding on to those. I think you can love people of all different ethnicities and not want to necessarily just accept kind of the tide of every cultural value that comes on our shores, if that makes sense.
12: What's really thrown me is the lie before the last election about property taxes and all those things not being changed, being repeated and repeated and repeated, and then all of a sudden they were changed. Whereas Pauline, for 30 years, whether you agree or not, has always stuck to her word.
13: Some of my best friends are Muslim and they've fitted into our culture, accepted our way of life, and they've brought a lot of good things to the to our country. But a lot of these people who won't assimilate into the Australian way of life, all they're doing is bringing the problems from the countries that they've fled and propagating them in Australia.
7: Not everyone is getting behind Pauline Hanson, though. Queensland supporter Kelso, who's also in town for State of Origin, is frightened by the leader's rise.
14: I think it's actually quite scary and really sad, to be fair. She certainly doesn't speak for me or any of my family. I hope people start to see her for what she is.
7: Which is what, in your view?
14: To me, it's gutter politics. It's just someone trying to get votes. And, yeah, I really don't think she reflects Australia.
7: What is Australia to you?
14: Australia is multiculturalism. It's coming to places like Melbourne to see footy games. It's all sorts of things. It's people driving taxis. It's the Ubers. It's just a great place, and we should keep it that way.
0: That's Queensland voter Kelso speaking to our reporter Oliver Gordon in Melbourne. South Australia's upper house has passed a bill to restrict access to late-term abortion. The legislation passed 10 votes to 9 with the support of 3 newly elected One Nation MPs. It'll be debated by the lower house later this evening, where it's unlikely to pass. The bill was introduced by Family First MP Sarah Game. It effectively bans abortions from 25 weeks onwards, except when it's necessary.

0: necessary to save the life of the mother or there are serious fetal abnormalities. Angus Randall has more.
1: It was only 4 years ago that abortion was decriminalised in South Australia. Now it's back on the political agenda.
2: I haven't made it secret at all that I'm pro-life from conception, so I'd like to see abortion banned completely.
1: A bill put forward by former One Nation member Sarah Game would restrict pregnancy terminations in SA after 25 weeks, unless the life of the mother is under threat. Currently, abortion is legal in the state for any reason up to 22 weeks. After that, two doctors must agree a termination is appropriate. This is broadly in line with other states, where abortion is legal for any reason up until a set point and then requires doctor approval. Sarah Game was elected 4 years ago on the One Nation ticket. She resigned from the party in May last year to become an independent and only yesterday joined another party called Family First.
2: My values haven't changed, so no matter where I've been, I've always been fighting for the same values for South Australians.
1: This is the third time she's introduced a bill restricting abortion. But with four One Nation MPs in the lower house and three in the upper house following the March state election, there's more momentum behind the bill.
2: There has been, for me, an unseen level of negotiation, drama, back and forth.
1: Both Labor and the Liberal Party have a policy of allowing conscience votes on abortion. Premier Peter Malinauskas says if it passes the upper house, it will immediately be sent for a late night vote in the lower house.
3: The abortion issue, from a select few of hardcore people, they want to relitigate it over and over again, and that's not going to happen at the expense of my government's agenda.
1: Pregnancy terminations after 22 weeks are extremely rare. In 2024, only 1% of the state's abortions took place after that time. Bridget Coombe is the co-convener of the South Australian Abortion Action Coalition.
4: The reasons that people need abortions after that time are rare. They're generally very complicated and they may be to do either with information about the health of the pregnancy, which isn't known until that point or until later, or a change in the circumstances of the pregnant person, their health and well-being, or their social circumstances, particularly in consideration of violence.
1: Despite this, she worries anti-abortion campaigns like this one are chipping away at women's rights.
4: When bills like this come before the parliament, for a start, what that does is changes the conversation away from improving access to just maintaining access and not losing it. The second thing, of course, is that it's part of an incrementalist strategy to gradually restrict abortions to the point of banning abortions.
1: One Nation has only recently waded into the issue of abortion. As recently as last year, Pauline Hanson told South Australian anti-abortion campaigner Dr. Joanna Howe her stance.
5: And let me get this straight, I'm not against abortion, but in the first trimester.
1: Speaking to the press club today, the One Nation leader had this to say.
5: I'm not against, people and circumstances, women that need to have an abortion for medical reasons, for some circumstance. I'd rather educate women to use contraceptives than to go through an abortion. Too many abortions in this country anyway.
1: Dr. Prudence Flowers from Flinders University's College of Human Sciences and Culture says that Pauline Hanson is testing out what connects with voters.
6: We have kind of inklings that they are experimenting with specific types of culture war tactics, I think you could say, that come out of the US. So Hanson is no stranger to these tactics. She's been at the forefront of anti-trans rhetoric in Australia, really, in the 2020s, and she's experimented with kind of language around critical race theory and wokeness. But until now, she's not involved herself in abortion politics.
1: A poll from the Australia Institute in March showed 87% of voters supported at least some access to abortion. That only drops to 84% among One Nation voters. These figures are broadly in line with previous surveys. Dr. Flowers says it's a political gamble for One Nation to take an anti-abortion stance.
6: Because Australia is not the United States. Australia has consistently been very pro-choice for decades. Every state and territory in Australia has decriminalised and treats abortion as healthcare. So there's not necessarily this appetite for US-style anti-abortion politics. And I think that's why we're seeing these attacks occurring around very, very marginal issues. So really it's about chipping away at the edges of that kind of pro-choice support and trying to peel people away from that politics.
0: Dr. Prudence Flowers from Flinders University, Angus Randall reporting. This is PM. I'm Samantha Donovan. You can hear all our programs live or

0: Later on ABC Listen. Still to come at the World Cup, England fans are confident the trophy is finally coming home. To Tasmania now, where the Premier has revealed two government MPs who've racked up hefty legal bills are spending the money on fighting the state's Integrity Commission. That means taxpayers are funding both sides of the secretive legal matters. The total bill is heading towards $1 million. The Premier, Jeremy Rockliffe, has been under pressure over the ongoing saga for weeks and is facing a censure motion in the state's parliament, as Alexandra Humphreys reports.
1: Tasmania's government has been dominated by an enduring mystery. What's behind the escalating legal bills being racked up by its MPs? In Parliament this morning, in response to a question from the opposition's Integrity spokeswoman Ella Haddad, Premier Jeremy Rockliffe cleared up some of the secrecy.
2: Premier, are Tasmanians paying almost $1 million to cover both sides of secret legal disputes between your former ministers and the Integrity Commission?
3: Good question.
4: Honourable Premier.
5: There is a process underway and at face value, yes, the answer to your question is yes.
1: In recent weeks, two ministers have resigned. Former Racing Minister Jane Howlett went to the backbench just yesterday as it was revealed her legal bill climbed to $405,000. And former Arts Minister Madeleine Ogilvie lost her cabinet position 2 weeks ago over accusations she misled Parliament about Supreme Court proceedings and has a separate bill of $120,000. Tasmania's Integrity Commission's also shelled out $317,000 on its own legal costs. Vicar Bailey is a Greens MP.
6: We now have two former ministers sitting on the backbench and a massive cloud over the government and the Premier's handling of this action.
1: It's an uncomfortable situation for the minority Liberal government. Robert Hortle is the Deputy Director of the Tasmanian Policy Exchange with the University of Tasmania.
7: They've already sort of got to the point where they're having to recycle ministers, bring people from the backbench who have previously been pushed out of the ministry back in. So it's really challenging from a personnel point of view.
1: Tasmanian Premier Jeremy Rockliffe faced a censure motion in Tasmania's parliament today. However, there's little appetite for the minority government to face another no-confidence motion, just 1 year since the last one led to an early election.
7: It's certainly one of the low points for Tasmania's political culture over recent decades. We know that, you know, at a time when democracy is sort of in retreat globally, that trust in our democratic systems and trust in our politicians, the people who represent us, is hugely important. And episodes like this are really damaging to that trust.
1: The Integrity Commission's had two ongoing investigations into Tasmanian MPs since 2022, both related to conflict of interest allegations. Little else is known publicly. It's only recently emerged that there is Supreme Court action afoot in at least one case, but confidentiality rules are such that the court can't even reveal whether a suppression order exists. Commentators say it's time for that secrecy to be reconsidered.
7: Given the current situation we're in, the only real antidote is as much transparency as is possible within the bounds of legal confidentiality.
8: These events, these matters, raise the question, is the design of the integrity system really meeting public expectations?
1: Professor Gabrielle Appleby is with the University of New South Wales and a research director with the Centre for Public Integrity.
8: And I think there's legitimate questions now being asked as to whether the culture and practice in the Commission is leaning too far to secrecy, and there is a very strong public interest in greater information about these investigations, particularly now that we know that they have moved into court proceedings. So there's that additional element of public interest in knowing more about these matters, where public monies are being spent, what allegations are being made, what concerns have been raised. Here we have complete confidentiality. Now, that has to raise questions about whether the secrecy provisions are operating in a way that gets that balance right.
1: It means Tasmanians have gone to the polls not once, but twice since the Integrity Commission began its investigations. But voters were none the wiser.
8: I think it's really important that voters have information and the right information to make informed choices at elections. And there is legitimate concerns that because of the secrecy that has been attaching to these long-standing investigations, voters may not have had that full information.
0: Professor Gabrielle Appleby from the Centre for Public Integrity. Alexandra Humphreys with that report. England will be one of the last teams to get its World Cup campaign underway when it takes on Croatia in Dallas tomorrow. Despite many years of major tournament heartbreak, the England fans and players believe now is their time. The ABC's Amanda Shalala sent this report from Dallas.
3: It's been 60 years since England's one and only World Cup victory, and there have been many false dawns since 1966. But players, pundits and punters believe football is finally coming home.
4: We've done it so far. We've been so close. Eventually we're going to get there and do it.
9: This is our year. Because I picked to come the whole way with England. This is the year I picked. It's going to happen. I know it.
10: Of course it's coming home. You have to believe. We've all flown
11: come
10: here.
11: Come on, England!
10: Come on, but we're so proud to be English.
3: Izzy Christensen played for England's women's team and is now an expert commentator for Sky Sports UK. She shares the positive outlook.
12: I think there's a level of expectation around the fans and a level of sort of optimism. Everybody, it feels like we're on the edge of a, like a bird on the edge of the branch waiting to fly.
13: Kane and Harry Kane! There had to be a Harry Kane goal somewhere along the line.
3: Star striker and captain Harry Kane comes to the tournament as one of the best players in the world right now, having scored 66 goals for Bayern Munich last season, the most of any player in Europe's top five leagues.
14: Throughout our career, you need a lot of things to go your way and fall into place at the right time, and I feel like it has for this tournament. So for sure, it's one of the best opportunities we will have as a team to win it.
3: Christensen believes Kane and manager Thomas Tuchel are the perfect combination.
12: I think Harry Kane is somebody who manages the expectation of the nation really well. He's got such a unique mindset, and I think that at the helm of the team, along with Tuchel's tactical kind of expertise and his ability to get the best out of the group, is where England are at right now. It's just a question of can they do it.
3: First, they have to overcome Croatia, a team that beat them in the semi-finals in 2018. Thousands of Croatian fans marched the streets of downtown Dallas with their own visions of glory.
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0: Croatian football fans in Dallas eagerly awaiting their team's World Cup contest with England tomorrow. Thanks for joining me for PM. I'm Samantha Donovan. PM will be back at the same time tomorrow. Good night.

0: ABC News with Olivia Mason. Good evening. South Australia's upper house has passed a bill to restrict access to late-term abortion. The legislation passed 10 votes to 9 on Wednesday evening with the support of 3 newly elected One Nation MPs. It'll be debated by the lower house later tonight, where it's unlikely to pass. The bill, introduced by Family First MP Sarah Game, effectively bans abortion from 25 weeks onwards, except when necessary to save the life of the mother or in the case of serious fetal abnormalities. Australia's Race Discrimination Commissioner says One Nation leader Pauline Hanson's latest remarks do not reflect the country's diverse community. During her first address to the National Press Club, Senator Hanson laid out her vision to end multiculturalism, calling it a failed policy. She also blamed high migration levels post the COVID pandemic for housing pressures and cultural tensions. Commissioner Giridharan Sivaraman says to deny Australia's multiculturalism is to deny it of its identity.
1: This idea of one culture, it means that you assimilate and you shed all aspects of yourself that make you different. And that kind of forced assimilation, shedding of everything, it hollows the sense of self. And it's completely contrary to the true rich identity of our nation.
0: 2 children have died in hospital shortly after being hit by a car in Sydney's southwest this afternoon. The 2, aged 1 and 5, were in a pram when they were struck by the vehicle in Cabramatta. A 33-year-old woman who was with the children was treated for minor injuries. The 56-year-old driver has been taken to hospital for mandatory testing. Acting Superintendent Tim Kalman says it was a confronting scene for members of the public and first responders.
2: The community involved here this afternoon was, I can only say, it's phenomenal. We've had a number of motorists that actually stopped and collectively have moved the vehicle onto its side, tipped the car over in order to get one of the children from underneath the vehicle.
0: A child has died in a 4-car collision in West Melbourne this afternoon. Police are investigating the cause of the collision, which occurred on Dynon Road just before 4:30. Police say a female child in one of the cars died, with 2 other people in a critical condition and several others also injured. Overseas, more has been revealed about what's being agreed to in the Memorandum of Understanding between Iran and the US to try to end their war after Iranian state media outlined the 14 points it says makes up the bulk of the deal. Emily Clark has more.
3: So at the top of the Iranian list that was published was that hostilities needed to end on all fronts, including Lebanon. So, of course, that raises the question of how Israel is going to act here and if it will continue to strike those claimed as Hezbollah targets. But we also have some other points to go through. So if we take a look at point 6, it deals with the suspension of sanctions for the sale of Iranian state oil. So sanctions relief and being able to sell Iranian oil to more customers is something that they really want to achieve through negotiations. The US officials who briefed us said that that is in the deal, but it comes with caveats and that Iran will be expected to behave.
0: In sport, debutante nation Jordan has put in a strong performance in its loss to Austria in their FIFA World Cup match in San Francisco in the US. Larry Buttrose reports.
4: Austria is ranked 24th in the world, but the Jordanians fought hard in their 3-1 loss, including a goal to Ali Olwan early in the second half. Austria scored in the 21st and 76th minutes and in stoppage time. Earlier, soccer superstar Lionel Messi scored all 3 goals for Argentina in their 3-0 victory over Algeria, taking his overall tally to 16 World Cup goals. In other matches today, Australian coach Graham Arnold's team, Iraq, went down to Norway 4-1, and France had a hard-fought 3-1 victory over Senegal.
0: And the Australian Diamonds netball team has been confirmed to compete in the Glasgow Commonwealth Games. Adelaide Thunderbirds players Matilda Garrett and Georgie Horgis will be among the squad heading to Scotland. Garrett says representing Australia alongside best friend Horgis is a dream come true.
5: Playing for your country is something that we've both dreamed of, but, you know, Georgie and I are best mates, so it's pretty special that we get to go over there together and just know that we have each other.
0: South Australia's weather for tomorrow, Port Lincoln 16, showers increasing, Port Pirie shower or 2 becoming windy, Renmark 17, showers easing, Mount Gambier 16, showers easing, Adelaide an overnight low of 11 with a top of 15 and showers on Thursday. 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
6: It's almost like clockwork every winter. Droves of caravans take off to soak up the wonders of Australia's north, from Longreach in Queensland to Kakadu in the Northern Territory or Kununurra in the west. The dry season is the perfect time for an Aussie road trip. Roads are dry and passable, the sting has come out of the weather, and the nights are cool and clear. Not surprising, news from the Bureau of Meteorology is key to best laid travel plans. But this year, it's news from 11,000 kilometres away that's playing a bigger role in people's plans. Where to fuel up and cost are key drivers in the decision to hit the road. Here's caravanner Mick Edwards.
7: Fuel hit over $3 and they were saying that we didn't have enough supply, so we were worried about the outback and what was going to happen. So we decided we weren't going to go. They took the fuel excise, or part of it, off, which reduced the price. And then we heard fuel wasn't going to be an issue for supply.

0: So we thought, let's give it a go and we'll hit the road.
1: The state of the Strait of Hormuz was not coffee chat until recently, but a jump in fuel price in March this year due to the war in Iran made us all pay attention. It wasn't long before it became apparent how much of everyday living in 2026 is still pinned to the price of a barrel of oil. Aside from paying more at the bowser, the cost of fuel is factored into everything we buy, and it hurt. The federal government's move to halve fuel excise and suspend road use charges for truckies provided short-term relief. But these two measures will finish up at the end of the month, and that's got regional Australians worried. A government campaign encouraging drivers to pump up their tyres and remove roof racks for better aerodynamics when out on the road was seen by some in the bush as patronising. And farmers worry that an increase in the price of major parts of their business, like fertiliser and haulage, will mean they'll have to mark up the price of milk. Oil analysts were saying we were in the eye of the storm with trouble still ahead. But now there is the possibility of a formal ceasefire between the United States and Iran at the end of this week. There is still concern that the precarious state of the Strait is not helping, and the draw on oil reserves during a European summer of road trips, air conditioning and flights will tip the scales again. On Australia Wide, with fuel relief about to come to an end, we ask the question, have we been too quick to think the worst of the global oil shock is over? I'm Sinead Mangan, coming to you from Whadjuk Country, Perth. When the United States and Israel launched Operation Epic Fury against Iran in late February, world prices for oil hit historic highs. Suddenly, everyday punters became aware of the Strait of Hormuz as the price of filling a tank of fuel got more and more expensive. Australia was particularly vulnerable to the oil shock because of its reliance on imported transport fuels that are routed through choke points it's got no control of. To mitigate the hit to voters' back pockets, the federal government temporarily halved fuel excise and suspended road use charges for truckies, providing short-term relief. But these two measures will finish at the end of this month. So what will this mean to regional Australians where any increase in the price of fuel is compounded? And will Trump's promise that a United States-Iran ceasefire will let the oil flow and bring us back to some sort of normal? To chat about this, I'm joined by two panellists who are experts in two different ends of this conversation. Defence and National Security Consultant John Blackburn. John specialises in energy security and fuel security, and he joins me from Europe. Nice to chat to you, John.
2: Well, good afternoon, Sinead.
1: And here in Australia, Sharon Middleton, who runs a trucking business, White Line Transport, from Adelaide in South Australia. Thanks for joining me, Sharon.
3: Thanks very much for having me.
1: Now, John, we're seeing the most positive signs towards resolving this conflict, but we do know these talks are always so tenuous. What's your read of the possible ceasefire?
2: Well, I guess the first point is, would you trust anything that Trump says? It's been so many promises, you know, in the last couple of months. So it looks like we're heading to some sort of understanding. It's a positive step. What will happen and what's the risk of it falling apart? Because the track record with the administration alone says it's very likely we're going to have back and forth in the next few months. It's a step in the right direction, but I'm not confident.
1: Sharon, can you take me back to the start of all this for your business in March this year? And as John said, there's uncertainty in the past and there's uncertainty in the future. You run trucks across the Nullarbor. How did this crisis play out in your business?
3: It happened so rapidly. I guess for the way listeners could best understand the impact on me is that each of my trucks uses around about 3,500 litres for a return journey from Adelaide to Perth. And prior to the outbreak of war, it was around about $1.70 a litre. It went up, as your caravanning person explained, up over $3, $3.50, $3.60, almost tipping $4. So at $1.70, that kind of literage is 5,950. At $3.80, that's 13,300. So it's easy to see that it doubled. It was crippling because suddenly me and others like me, we were hitting all our credit limits with our fuel supplies at a much rapid rate. There was the worry of availability out there. Suddenly we were all rationed on our deliveries. It's been very, very stressful to say the least.
1: John, this crisis really exposed how vulnerable Australia was, I suppose. Can Australia improve its sovereign capabilities? Is that possible?
2: We stick our head in the sand. Our report about Australia, a complacent nation, means that we react. We actually don't prepare. We've known about these problems. I've been writing about it myself since 2012. I was part of a team that triggered a Senate inquiry in 2015 on it. But governments after governments basically say the markets will take care of it. And yet again, we've found ourselves in a very difficult position. My concern right now is that whilst the minister says, oh, don't you worry, we've got more fuel stocks than we had before the war, he's not talking about what does the next couple of years look like. Because if you don't look at these scenarios, they may do something stupid like put the fuel excise back up without understanding the impact on Australian businesses like Sharon's.
1: Sharon, let's talk about the fuel excise. The federal government obviously stepped in and provided relief in the form of a cut to fuel excise. And also for heavy road users like yourself, there was a pause of that charge. Did that make a big difference to your business in this period of time?
3: To me, there just seems to be a lot of smoke and mirrors around how fuel's charged. A lot of my people that are in transport, we're all very, very confused about why petrol and diesel is so different in pricing. We got that relief, but the difference between diesel and petrol was about the same amount that we got relief for. You know, whilst it's been welcomed, and obviously when trucking companies put their BAS in, they'll be able to claim their diesel fuel rebate, it won't be anywhere near what diesel has been costing them. There's this element of unknown, and it took some operators a considerable amount of time to get fuel levies in place. So if it's all removed too early, there's still not the cost recovery from the weeks that led up to introducing rebates and levies. And we know through surveys that around about 84% of operators weren't able to fully recover.
1: John, that cut to fuel excise is about to end at the end of the month. What do you think the impact of that will be?
2: Well, businesses will go out of business, basically. It's mad. And a lot of Australians don't, I think, fully understand the essential role of trucking in our whole logistics system, how that flows through to absolutely everything. You know, food's the obvious one, but all the distribution. And because logistics sort of happens, if you're not involved in the industry, it's sort of something you just assume is going to go. I think a simple change or removal of that at the end of this month would be madness. What we, I think, need to be saying to our government is, okay, you've told us you've got the stocks there, good on you, but what are the scenarios for the next 6 months? How much pain are businesses in? What is the cost to business and to our society if you don't maintain that support there? I mean, the real cost of maintaining that support compared to some of the other things we're wasting money on is minimal.
1: Well, we're going to travel to Longreach in Queensland now to see what's going on there, because as you both know, every winter a Congo line of caravans head north to soak up outback Queensland. It's the best time to be there. But when the flow of tourists is interrupted, it's a shock to businesses in remote towns. And last year, news of flooding dissuaded travellers. This year, it's been the fuel crisis that's done that. Our reporter in Longreach, Lachlan Ford, put this story together for us.
4: Hey, Chrissy, you got to be in the photo.
5: Just doing a photo shoot. Get your miniskirt off.
6: The Timmins and the Edwards, four mates travelling outback Queensland together.
7: It's not going to win any awards, that photography.
8: Well, Douglas matter. Is in it.
6: The bush, the banter. For Sue Edwards, it's bliss.
9: We love it. I call it glamour camper for me because I have a caravan and, you know, the excitement, adrenaline going. You think, oh, this is life.
6: But it almost wasn't to be. When Sue and her husband Mick heard news of the Iran war and the fuel crisis, they initially canned the trip.
10: They took the fuel excise, or part of it, off, which reduced the price. And then we heard fuel wasn't going to be an issue for supply. So we thought, let's give it a go.
6: Caravans are a cornerstone of the outback's tourism industry.
11: And it's this time of year where everyone's flooding up to Queensland, you know.
6: Traveller Doug Timmins there.
11: The end of autumn coming into winter is the best time. And yeah, we should be overrun now, but we're not.
6: Sure, there's about 30 caravans lined up at this park just outside of Longreach, but it's nowhere near the bumper-to-bumper level the regulars tell me they've come to expect in this key hub for the outback.
12: The global fuel shortage is affecting us all.
6: Back in April, an ad campaign signalled the federal government's calm but cautious outlook towards rising fuel prices.
12: It's a four-level national fuel security plan. We're now at level two. Simple actions can make our supply go further and save fuel for our truckies, farmers and essential services.
6: But to remote Australians, it's advice to pump up tyres and remove roof racks for better aerodynamics was symbolic of a disconnect.
8: I mean, no offence, I'm not quite sure if you have, Lockie, but I don't have roof racks and I pump my tyres up quite often.
6: Mirway Shire Mayor Sean Zoro Radnage says the ad's encouragement to look out for those in the bush ended up hurting small towns.
8: When that messaging went out, they didn't just slow the economy, they stopped it. And we still haven't seen a fuel station within the whole of Western Queensland run low on fuel.
6: Zoro has been monitoring fuel supply through a dashboard developed with the Southwest Regional Organisation of Councils. It was designed to send a different message to tourists.
8: We want those people to come. We need those people to come. You're not going to take the fuel off our farmers. What you're actually doing is adding to our economies.
6: As a small business owner yourself, what have you seen in the butcher shop?
8: Those household budgets for the week are getting strained. And what we're finding is, in some places, they'll have to buy cheaper food. But this is the ripple effect that I think the government needs to especially look at. There's no guarantees in business, we know that. And I don't think these people are asking for that. They just want clear and decisive messaging about how do we move forward.
6: Vicky Jones has felt the direct impact of the fuel crisis. She runs bus tours out of the town of Winton, showing off the Channel Country. In the first months of the tourist season, business has been down 50 to 70% on a regular year.
13: It's hard to manage when you don't know what the season's actually going to bring.
6: Her balance sheet has been squeezed from different sides.
13: The main thing is travellers are not travelling, but also the cost of everything's gone up. So, you know, when you're doing 250 to 300 kilometres a day for tours and you're not getting the number of people on tours, it makes the bottom line a little bit sketchy.
6: With fuel prices expected to rise from higher demand for the European summer and the excise discount coming to an end, Vicky says it's not ideal.
13: It'd be nice if it stayed at the lower price.
14: Fortunately, as the fuel prices have adjusted a little bit and have dropped, and just talking to a few of the operators lately, numbers are up and they're very appreciative of that.
6: Longreach Mayor Tony Rayner hopes the colder weather in the southern states will further encourage northern migration.
14: Yep. That excise will have an impact, but I think it'll only be minimal. That's not to say that there's a lot more that we could get out here with more visitors if fuel prices drop further. It certainly needs to come down a whole lot more before people can start investing a lot more into the region and doing normal expenditure.
6: By the time the 26-cent fuel excise discount ends in July, the Timmins and the Edwards will have put the covers back on their caravans. Mick Edwards again.
10: We definitely would not have been going if it was in July. It just makes it hard. You've just got to spend a lot more of your money on fuel, and that's definitely an impact. You know, from when we were paying $1.80, $1.90, now we're up at $2.50. You add another 30 cents to that, or 25 cents. She adds up.
1: Lachlan Ford reporting there from Longreach in Western Queensland. Now, John, as you can hear there, the crisis and the federal government's response had real impacts in some parts of regional Australia. What do you think about how the government handled this crisis?
15: Too slow in reaction, failure of transparency and being fully open and honest with the Australian population. Look, this is what we do know, this is what we don't know, here's a range of things that happen. But we've always had the information about this. When I was in the military for over four decades, we were doing scenarios about the Strait of Hormuz. This is not a surprise. But here's one that might surprise your listeners. The last time an Australian government did a national energy security assessment to look at these issues was 15 years ago. So if you don't do the risk assessment, how in heaven's name do you come up with a plan? And this is the problem for both Liberal and Labor governments. They've stuck their head in the sand. So we'll come out with these ridiculous PR. I mean, that voice just about sent me to sleep, and that person saying, nothing to worry about, pump your tyres up. Oh, it's just it's ridiculous. Look, no wonder, you know, Pauline Hanson's the preferred PM in the polls at the moment. Well, our import dependence for transport fuels is about 95%. Only about less than 5% of our transport fuel comes from Australian oil through Australian refineries. The other problem for industry is the current price of oil, bouncing up and down, seems to be reacting to the weekly announcements from Trump. Mm. So until something stabilizes down and they see what the supply pressures are as people try to rebuild stocks, That's when we're going to find out what the real price per barrel is going to be. So it's so uncertain.
1: We're going to go now to Southwest Victoria, where dairy farming is a key part of the local economy. And this is a part of the economy that has been affected. This area is so big that the green corner of the country accounts for 20% of Australia's milk production. But it's also an industry that has been seriously exposed to the conflict in the Middle East, notably big jumps in the price of diesel and in the price of fertiliser. Ted O'Connor hit the road to speak to those affected.
16: Just reached Michael Vogel's dairy farm at Currymungle. I can see these green, lovely undulating hills with cows sheltering under cypress trees. There are several workers driving tractors, getting the silage ready to be fed to the cows. That hum you can hear is from the rotary dairy. Michael has several rotary dairies because this is a big operation with thousands of cows. So he's a long way from the war in the Middle East, but the closure of the Strait of Hormuz has hit him hard, pushing up the cost of production to the point it's getting pretty unsustainable.
17: Fertiliser and diesel doubled overnight. Just an example, our fertiliser bills have gone from $150,000 a month to $300,000 overnight. Our monthly fuel bill has gone from $75,000 to $150,000, click of the fingers overnight. So all of our suppliers have also added surcharges onto their costs, 5 to 25%. When the year started, the milk prices come out about $9.50 a kilo, and our cost of production was $9 a kilo. And overnight, our cost of production increased by $1 a kilo. Unfortunately, this is just one of the things that can happen in farming, these black swan events that you're not expecting. Hoping that some cost increases to consumers on the supermarket shelves can be passed through to my business at the farm gate and through a higher farm gate milk price. Consumers probably have expected dairy products to be relatively cheap when they enter the supermarket, when unfortunately there's a high cost of production going into producing dairy products.
16: Do you need milk to be more expensive at the supermarket to help you smooth out the peaks and troughs, because something like this, you know, has obviously hit you quite hard?
17: Eventually, the consumer will have to pay more for dairy products in order to have a sustainable Australian dairy industry.
16: In the middle of the year, the cut on the fuel excise is going to come to an end. The cut on the heavy vehicle user charge is also going to come to an end. So that'll have an impact on pushing up diesel prices. Do you want the government to keep extending those rebates, even if it does cost taxpayers money?
17: That would be good. Obviously, any costs in the whole supply chain, in the end, it's the farmer that has to wear it.
16: It's not just dairy farmers being hit hard by this supply crisis in the Middle East. It's also the businesses that support them. I'm about to arrive in Narringal East to meet Jo Groves. She's a manager at White House Fertilisers. Now, her business has been hit hard by the skyrocketing price of urea. It jumped up more than 60% when the war broke out. The key fertiliser farmers use to grow more grass for their cows during winter when pasture growth slows.
18: So this is a mix of nitrogen and sulphur. We're doing this because just to shandy down our urea, since it is in short supply. A lot of our farmers are stocked very highly. They have high producing cows. They need to grow grass. So it's put enormous strain on our business. Because our farmers rely on nitrogen, running out of product isn't an option. So the first stress was to make sure that we had enough supply. When urea was hard to get, everyone started buying sulfate of ammonia. So sulfate of ammonia pricing went up, and then it became hard to get. So it has been a real strain to ensure that we have a constant supply for our customers. We've actually declined people who haven't used us before. We've turned them away, which is pretty heartbreaking.
16: In the middle of the year, so less than a month, cuts to the fuel excise and the heavy vehicle charge are coming to an end. So how will this impact you?
18: Of course, we want it to be extended. Like, it's a cost that we have to pass on to our clients, and our clients are coming from a back of a drought last year. Like, they're having a hard time to recover from last year, let alone trying to cope with this year. We rely on the viability of our clients, so when they're not making money, we're not making money either. We need diesel to remain at a reasonable price. At the moment, it's lower than what it was, but it's still so high. But if it gets back to those high prices again, then it's going to be a disaster again for a lot of our clients and our business itself.
16: I'm now in Cobden. It's a hub for this industry, and there's a big milk production plant right on the fringe of the community. But it's been a tough period for the area. Even before the shipping crisis in the Middle East, there was a devastating drought, and all of this has hit local businesses pretty hard.
19: Kim Santa Spirito, I'm the owner of the cafe.
16: How long have you had it for?
19: 2 years. It's gotten a lot quieter. A lot of farmers don't come into town as much, and there's a lot less tourists as well.
16: Is it something that you're concerned about if it drags on?
19: Yes, I am. I might have to move on, I think. I don't know what I should do. A lot of people meet in here, especially the older men. They have a catch-up on a Saturday morning and during the week as well.
11: I'm Frank Ovens, farmed here all my life. I grew up here.
16: So you've been right at the heart of the dairy industry in Cobden.
11: Best part of

0: Yeah, 80 years.
1: We have this crisis in the Middle East, which has caused diesel, fertiliser, the cost of things like plastics to go up.
0: Slows everything down. People, they don't spend the same. They don't come into town, so therefore the town tends to die back, shop shut. People just aren't spending the money because they haven't got it.
2: Thanks to Ted O'Connor for those stories. Now, John, we heard there at the end from Frank, who's obviously got a world of experience behind him. He said he's been working in dairy for 80 years and he thinks things are pretty rough at the moment. I think somebody else described it as a black swan event. What do you think? Would you describe this as a black swan event?
3: I wouldn't describe it as a black swan event because we actually predicted this sort of stuff. Look, I think what we're going to be facing, because it's not just fuel and fertilizers, and you know, we've got plastics mentioned, chemicals, there's going to be a flow through the world. In some areas, they're going to have food shortages as a result of this, even if the strait starts to open up shortly. Add on top of that, the potential impact out of a super El Nino. This is such a complex problem that we're facing that the government needs to approach it perhaps the way we did COVID-19. This is extraordinary problems. It needs extraordinary measures. It's not going to go away in a few months. Let's face reality. But farmers, they're going to face a very difficult 12 or 18 months at this stage as well. Let's just face the reality and see what we can do together. And I'm not seeing that approach yet from the government.
2: Sharon, for you, for your business, Treasurer Jim Chalmers said he could revisit the cut to the fuel excise and road users' charges. How much is your business relying on those measures continuing?
4: Our fuel doubled, so clearly any kind of relief that we can get is very important to our viability, and we need to be viable so that we can continue to service community and business. And you know, if we all don't get some help from somewhere, I'm just not sure where we'll all be. So there needs to be a real hook in with what is happening on the ground. He needs to listen to some of the people that you've spoken to today and get a real sense of truly what's going on, not just look at papers and figures and sums that his staffers might have passed on to him. He needs to get in there and have a look and see what it's doing to business and people's resilience to be able to keep going. I mean, they've got all this risk and all this effort they have to put into running their businesses, and yet they've got all of this financial worry and concern as well, and doubt. And they're about decisions and things that are beyond their control to be able to have any influence over.
2: And finally, John, this crisis really illustrated that Australia has left itself extremely vulnerable to global oil shocks. How do you think Australia buffers itself better in the future?
3: We've got an immediate problem. That requires a different set of actions from government. Once that's underway, we've also got to start preparing for the next 10, 15, 20 years. And we're very slow to do that. Look, here's my bottom line. We've got a government that is good at issues management. We react fairly well. You can see Australians are pretty resilient. We need leadership, not issues management. And that's what Australians need to talk to each of their political members, particularly at the federal level, say, this is not good enough. Time to lead, stop managing issues.
2: John Blackburn, defence and national security consultant, and Sharon Middleton, who runs a trucking business, White Line Transport, from Adelaide. Thanks so much for your generosity in chatting to Australia Wide today.
3: Thanks for the opportunity.
4: Yeah, thank you.
2: And that is Australia Wide for today. If you're interested in this conversation and would like to hear more of it, head to the ABC Listen app and we'll have a full conversation available for you there. I'm Sinead Mangan. Cheerio.

News with Olivia Mason. Good evening. South Australia's upper house has passed a bill to restrict access to late-term abortion. The legislation passed 10 votes to 9 on Wednesday evening with the support of 3 newly elected One Nation MPs. It'll be debated by the lower house later tonight, where it's unlikely to pass. The bill, introduced by Family First MP Sarah Game, effectively bans abortion from 25 weeks onwards, except when necessary to save the life of the mother or in the case of serious fetal abnormalities. SA's Supreme Court has heard that listening devices recorded alleged confessions made by a woman accused of murdering her elderly parents. 65-year-old Raylene Polymiadis is standing trial accused of fatally injecting her parents, Brenda and Linton Anderson, with insulin 14 months apart in 2022 and 2023. A prosecutor told the court that listening devices planted by police

0: allegedly captured the 65-year-old speaking in tongues and apologising to God for sinning twice. The trial continues. A child has died and seven people are injured in hospital following a four-car collision in Melbourne this afternoon. Ethan Seideman reports.
1: Emergency services were called to the four-vehicle collision on Dynon Road in West Melbourne just before 4:30. They found a girl in one of the vehicles had died at the

0: have apologised for the fatal shooting of a 9-year-old Australian girl as police pursue murder charges against the officer involved. Kayson Ho reports.
1: Perth schoolgirl Hania Emmett had travelled to the city of Chakwa with her family on holiday when she was fatally shot by police last week after an officer mistook the family for robbers. Pakistan's Crime Control Department says the officer involved breached police protocol by not confirming the family's identity before shooting. The department says the findings of a police investigation into the incident will be presented to a court within days.
0: Israel has continued strikes on southern Lebanon. Despite warnings from Iran, it would face a hard response if it failed to stop attacks. The BBC's Hugo Bachega has more.
2: There have been reports of some Israeli airstrikes near the city of Nabatea, which has been a key target of the Israeli military. Yesterday, reports that 4 people were killed in the south of the country as well. So we've seen that there has been a reduction in the pace of these Israeli attacks and also attacks that have been carried out by Hezbollah. But the war here hasn't really stopped.
0: A national science hub to forecast and respond to harmful algal blooms across Australia has opened in Adelaide. The country's first bloom emerged in March 2025, devastating marine ecosystems along parts of the SA coast. The federal and state-funded Office for Algal Bloom Research brings 7 Australian and US experts under one roof to collaborate on national and international bloom research. SARDI Executive Director Mike Steer says it will help protect ecosystems and marine industries across the country.
3: Significant improvement in our understanding of molecular genetics, forecasting climate change, really help us unpick our understanding of harmful algal blooms, what causes them, how to predict them, and how to mitigate them into the future.
0: A missing Tasmanian devil is receiving expert veterinary care after being recaptured on the northern Gold Coast. Mary was found in local bushland overnight after escaping Paradise Country Wildlife Park more than a fortnight ago. She'd sparked an intensive search involving thermal imaging drones and sniffer dogs. Griffith University wildlife expert Dr. Douglas Curlin says Mary's natural instincts helped keep her alive while on the run.
4: Tassie devils are some of the world's greatest scavengers. They basically are beautifully evolved to be able to just absolutely demolish a carcass and leave nothing behind. So, you know, if she found any sort of food, she would have made 100% maximal use of it.
0: South Australia's weather for tomorrow: Port Lincoln 16, showers increasing. Port Pirie 16, shower or two becoming windy. Renmark 17, showers easing. Mount Gambier 16, showers easing. Adelaide an overnight low of 11 with a top of 15 and showers on Thursday.
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9: We are seconds away from the blockbuster quiz, 1-300-222-891. In fact, I'm going to give you the first question, so you don't get to choose the first question tonight. And the reason for this is because I've already asked it. So last night, I had a category which was Don't Bug Me, and I completely forgot to do it. And the reason I'd done that category was because we were talking later to Chris Messenger from Bugs and Slugs, because she had just done a reconnaissance trip between Coober Pedy and Port Augusta and came across this incredible range of creatures that wouldn't normally be there, whose lives have just exploded simply because of the rain. And we had a lovely conversation about the bugs she found and the unusual things she didn't expect to find. And so I said to Chris last night, look, I did a category in the quiz just for you because you're out doing bugs, and I gave her the first question, which she, of course, got right. All right? So if you were listening last night between 9 and 9.30, you already know the answer to this question. So that's why I'm going to do the question first, okay? So the first question is going to be, cockroaches can live for a week without a crucial body part. What is that part? Okay. We'll get to the quiz shortly. I might just quickly go through a couple of a lot of text messages. Some of you text

0: acting through with varying emotions about the abortion bill, which has passed the upper house. We talked about vaping and smoking, and I bear no ill will to people who smoke. Both my parents smoked, and I've never been a smoker. I tried it once. I thought, yuck, why would you want to do that? So I guess I was one of the lucky ones. I didn't persist until I got it hooked on them. And someone has said to me once, you know, you've got to try hard to be hooked on cigarettes. Anyway, so I bear no ill will to people who smoke, but I do bear ill will to people who treat the world as their ashtray. I didn't have a stand-up fight, but I was behind somebody at a set of traffic lights once. And the door opened, and he pulled out his ashtray and emptied it on the road. And I thought, what? So I got out of the car, and I walked up to him, and which was stupid of me, and I said, you finished with those, have you? He says, yeah, I have. I said, well, what, you reckon that's appropriate? And so he was about to get very angry with me, so I walked back to the car. But I couldn't believe it, just the attitude, just to empty the ashtray onto the road. So I do have a problem with that. Now, it prompted a text from Frank. Frank, always nice to hear from you, Spence. I'm not sure if you smoke. Well, I don't. He says, sadly, I do. Started on the top parade ground. Frank and I were both at the Army Apprentices School, so I know exactly what he's talking about. It actually is quite unusual that I spent 9 years in the Army and I don't smoke, because everyone was botting durries the whole time. It just wasn't for me. He goes on to say, try looking for an ashtray around the pub. Well, you can't smoke inside a pub, you're going to smoke outside, so there are ashtrays outside. But anyway, he says, many councils do attach an ashtray to public bins, but I'd be sure not a single private or government building in the city has one. That's probably true, where people are encouraged to go and have the cigarettes. You probably can't find an ashtray. Anyway, and I also made a comment about vaping. And vaping, the only people who can legally vape are those who get it from a prescription and then from a pharmacy. And I seriously doubt that vaping is successful as an anti-smoking or as a smoking cessation measure. In some ways, it could be a pathway to smoking. It prompted this response. There is no way I would have taken up dirty cigarettes if I had vaped first. But you have to have tried vaping to know this. Vaping in Asia, when I lived there, was my pathway to giving up cigarettes. I'm so pleased to hear that. That is really, really encouraging. I'm glad that has been the case for you. I'm sure it's not the case for everyone, but I'm sure for many of you it has worked. And it must also be a pretty good feeling when you do give up cigarettes. Your life must change financially and also taste bud-wise. 7:10.
1: It's not coming to me. It's stressful, the quiz. This is my first time calling.
2: It's been on the news and I've completely forgotten. Sorry, Spence.
3: I've been standing for 70 years.
0: Anyway. And so, haven't been taken by an earthquake at this stage?
4: What were the options again?
0: Why don't you give me an answer you think it's not?
5: Thanks for playing soft.
0: 1-300-222-891. We have the quiz, and I also have Where Am I Wearing Wednesday? So I'll put out the first clue for Where Am I Wearing Wednesday, if I can find it. There it is. Where am I wearing Wednesday for today? I am a large metropolitan city, okay? That's the first clue. 1-300-222-891. Hello, Michael.
3: Oh, hi, Spence. You got a new producer there, Michaela.
0: Michaela, yeah. Michaela is not new to this to this radio station, though.
3: It's not Michaela Komarek, is it?
0: No,
3: it's not. The news reporter.
0: No. Michaela has been working. Michaela and I have been working alongside each other for, I don't know, would it be 20 years, Michaela? 15 years, something like 15, 20 years, something like that.
3: And, sounds very young, yeah.
0: Oh, she's very young. just like me, Michael.
3: We're all young at heart, aren't we? Yeah. Now, listen, about vaping.
0: Go on.
3: I've done a bit of research about that.
0: Yeah.
3: And it's been proven that vaping can do you harm as well because it has nicotine in it.
0: Of course.
3: Still.
0: Yeah, of course.
3: Right?
0: Yeah. Well, I mean, so theoretically, theoretically though, Michael, the only people who can get hold of vapes, this is the law, who can get hold of vapes is people who go to the doctor, get a prescription because they want to use it to give up cigarettes.
3: But I think people go online.
0: Oh, of course they do.
3: And still get it through the, what do they call it, the dark web?
0: Oh, through the interweb, yeah, interweb.
3: You know what I call the dark web?
0: Go on.
3: On the computer in a blackout.
5: Michael. Now.
3: Using battery power.
5: Now, the first clue in Where Am I Wearing Wednesday? I'm a large metropolitan city. Just give me a guess.
3: Campbelltown.
5: No. It
3: That's
5: isn't.
3: A large city.
5: Yeah, right. It is. The city of Campbelltown. You're right. But no, it's not Campbelltown. Now, I've already given you the opening question. I'm going to give you the rest of the categories. So if you want to move on, you can. But don't bug me is the first question. Then we have chilies and green tea, which Michaela has contributed. And Paul Gough, even though he's away, he sent me through some questions too, which are fruit salad, yummy, yummy, and biographies. But you have to have a go at the first question because I asked this question last night, and if you're listening at 9 o'clock last night or 9:30, you would know the answer. But you might know the answer anyway, Michael. So cockroaches can live for a week without a crucial body part, which is as horrifying as it is impressive. What part are we talking about here, Michael?
3: What covers them? Their shell.
5: No, it's not the shell, Michael.
3: That was last night, so are we starting afresh now?
5: No. I want to get through this one first. Sorry, Michael. All right.
3: Okay.
5: See you, mate. Bye for now. 13 past 7. Jake in Woodville. G'day. Jake, how are you going?
6: I'm pretty good. Yourself?
5: Good, thanks. Now, Where Am I Wearing Wednesday is first. I am a large metropolitan city. All right. Second clue, I am not in Australia.
6: Not in Australia. Paris?
5: Not Paris, but good guess. Paris is a good guess. All right. Now, cockroaches can live for a week without which crucial body part?
6: I reckon that's their head.
5: It is. It's their head.
6: Yeah. Apparently, that in primary school.
5: Apparently, they suffocate, not bleed out, because their brain isn't even in charge of their breathing. They are basically zombies.
6: Gruesome.
5: Isn't that gruesome? Although Chris did expand on that last night. She said that's the case for most cockroaches, but not for all of them. But for the purpose of this exercise, it is cockroaches. All right? Now, so you can stick with Don't Bug Me, or you can go with chilies, green tea, biographies, or fruit salad, yummy, yummy.
6: I'm partial to a few chilies, so I think we'll go chilies.
5: Chilies. This is some questions contributed by Michaela. There are lines free at the moment, by the way, 1-300-222-891. Now is your chance to ring up and potentially pick up the torch, which will be useful at Illuminate. Oh, I could give some torches away at Illuminate, couldn't I? Right. This is a multiple choice. What is the chemical compound that gives chili peppers their characteristic spicy burning sensation? Is it A, capsaicin, B, pepperin, or C, curcumin?
6: The A, capsaicin.
5: It is capsaicin. Now, can you get a like a herbal remedy that is called capsaicin? I'm not sure.
6: I think you can get it in rubs and stuff, and you put it on your arthritis and things like that.
5: Oh, really? I'm not sure if that would.
6: I might have made that up.
5: You might have done too. I'm not sure if I would. I'm not sure if I would endorse that. two from two. This is multiple choice, but you only get two choices. All right. What American city does alternative rock band Red Hot Chili Peppers hail from? Is it A, L.A. or B, Seattle?
6: L.A.
5: is correct. 3 from 3. After a brilliant start here, Jake.
6: Hey.
5: What is hotter, a bird's eye chili or a jalapeno chili? It's a 50-50.
6: I'll say bird's eye.
5: Bird's eye chili can be up to 20 times spicier than a standard jalapeno.
6: Wow.
5: 4 from 4. Boy, I didn't think we'd get this quickly. Okay. What type of animal is completely immune to the burning heat of chili peppers because it lacks a specific pain receptor that the active chemical compound in chilies bind to? What kind of animals are we talking about there that can eat chilies and don't feel the pain?
6: It'd be some kind of bird. Is that enough?
5: Bird is enough. You are 5 from 5. You got one.
6: Oh, wow.
5: Jake, you got one hand on the torch. And okay, so you've got Don't Bug Me, Green Tea, Biographies, or Fruit Salad, Yummy Yummy.
6: Stick with the food and go fruit salad.
5: Fruit salad, yummy, yummy. This is a golf question. Okay. What fruit made Batlow, New South Wales, famous? A, pear, B, apple, C, quince.
6: Ooh, this might be the enemy. I'd say quince. No, pear.
5: No, pear. Not pear.
6: Ah, damn.
5: Jake, you've done good. You're on five. You're in the lead. Okay, see you, buddy.
6: Awesome.
5: Bye-bye. 17 past seven. Cullen in Udunda. Haven't heard from you for a while, Cullen. You healthy and happy?
7: Oh, really? Oh, very good, and it's raining. We're all happy when it's raining.
5: Yeah, aren't we? Is there anybody, any grower, any primary producer, or anybody who works in agriculture unhappy with rain at this time of the year?
7: Not this time of the year.
5: No.
7: The grapes have stopped producing. It's they've dropped their leaves.
5: Yep.
7: And, the more water, the better on the stuff out here.
5: I can't think of any, because, you know, stone fruit, they're dormant at the moment. I can't think of any produce that would be deleteriously affected by rain at this time of the year. So this is a good thing. We are embracing this rain.
7: Yeah.
5: Okay, now, third clue in Where Am I Wearing Wednesday, Cullen. I'm a large metro city. I'm not in Australia. I have the fourth largest foreign-born population in the world.
7: Oh, man. All right, I'd say if the foreign-born population was from Mexico, I'll say Los Angeles.
5: It's not Los Angeles, but it's an
7: excellent
5: guess. It's an excellent guess. All right. Now, what fruit has made Batlow, New South Wales, famous, Cullen?
7: I watched Jake back off from his answer, and you sounded a bit excited, so I'll say quince.
5: Oh, no, ignore my emotion there, Cullen.
7: All right, apple.
5: Apple is correct. You're one from one.
7: soft quiz.
5: Oh, it is, yeah. And then, well, you've got to live up to the reputation. Would you like to stay with fruit salad or go with green?
7: No, I want to go with Goffey's biographies.
5: Biographies, okay. Which Aussie PM autobiography was rejected by at least six publishers? Wow. Way to have your confidence dented. Oh. Was it A, John Gorton, B, Sir William McMahon, or C, John McEwan?
7: Yeah. Oh. Gee, I paid a lot of attention to politics, but those names are a bit lost on me. I'll say Gorton.
5: It wasn't Gorton.
7: Okay.
5: Okay, good on you, Cullen.
7: Thank you.
5: See you, mate. Bye for now. 1-300-222-891. Someone asked, what's the jukebox this week? Never smoked in my life. Well, that's getting a couple of things out of the way, isn't it? I will divulge that I was going to do the jukebox for you before 7 o'clock, but we had a chance to talk with Thomas Kelsall, so I ran out of time. So after the quiz, I'll let you know what the jukebox is going to be. A number of you having a go at the Where Am I Wearing Wednesday. It's not Tokyo, but thank you, Chris. And it's not Vancouver. Thank you, Sandy. Ruth is in Hawker. Hello, Ruth.
8: Hello, how are you?
5: Now, Where Am I Wearing Wednesday? I'm a large metropolitan city. I'm not in Australia. I have the fourth largest foreign-born population in the world. And also, I have been ranked in the top five of livable cities in the world.
8: Paris?
5: Not Paris. I would like to live in Paris at some stage, but yeah, I don't know how comfortable it would be living in Paris. It can be pretty chaotic. I don't know how. Is Paris livable? I don't know. Anyway, 1-300-222-891 is the number to call to win a torch. Now, Ruth, we have to get this question out of the way. What Aussie PM's autobiography was rejected by at least six publishers? Was it B, Sir William McMahon, or C, John McEwan?
8: William McMahon.
5: It is McMahon. You are one from one. Sticking with biographies or green tea, fruit salad, yummy, yummy, or don't bug me?
8: Fruit salad.
5: Okay. Which Australian state, this was a surprise to me, which Australian state produces the largest share of the nation's oranges? A, South Australia, B, New South Wales, or C, Victoria?
8: South Australia.
5: It's not South Australia, and that's the aspect that surprised me. I would have thought we produced the lion's share, but no, it's not South Australia. Ruth, thank you. Bye for now. 1-300-222-891. There are lines free. You know you want to win the torch. And you know you want to contribute to Where Am I Wearing Wednesday. 1-300-222-891. Now, Henry, that's Henry on the phone from Gawler. G'day, Henry.
9: Howdy, how you going?
5: Now, have you heard the previous clues for Where Am I Wearing Wednesday?
9: No, I haven't.
5: Okay, here we go. I'm a large metropolitan city. I am not in Australia. I have the fourth largest foreign-born population in the world. I've been ranked in the top five of livable cities in the world. The next clue is, despite being the largest city in my country, I am not the nation's capital.
9: Geneva. I think it's Geneva.
5: Geneva. Oh, it's a great guess, but it's not Geneva.
9: That's okay.
5: We'll come back to that. It's okay. Now, which Australian state produces the largest share of the nation's oranges? You have two choices, B, New South Wales, or C, Victoria.
9: New South Wales.
5: It is New South Wales. You are one from one. That surprised me. Do you want to stick with fruit salad yummy yummy, or you can go with biographies, green tea, or don't bug me?
9: We'll stay with fruit salad yummy yummy.
5: Okay, the Pink Lady apple. All right. One of my favourites, was first developed in which Australian state? Was it A, Western Australia, B, Tasmania, or C, Victoria?
9: Victoria.
5: Not Victoria. Henry, my hopes were so high on your behalf. But no, it's not Victoria. Thank you, mate. Call again. It's 24 past seven. We have lots of lines free at the moment. 1-300-222-891. Oh, James. Hello, mate. How are you?
10: Oh, very well, very well. I phoned before I turned the phone on, before I turned the radio on.
5: Wow. So that's commitment.
10: Look, where are you? You're in Collinswood?
5: Yep, that's true. But I'm not wearing Collinswood.
10: Oh, right.
5: Okay. So, do you want to? Have you heard the clues?
10: No, I literally just heard.
5: Okay, I'll give you the clues again. Very quickly. Here they are. I'm a large metropolitan city. I'm not in Australia. I have the fourth largest foreign-born population in the world. I've been ranked in the top five of livable cities in the world. Despite being the largest city in my country, I'm not the nation's capital. And this is an amazing stat. Approximately 135,000 yachts and launches are registered in my area.
10: Can I be semi-intelligent? Can I run through that? Can we run through them very quickly again? There was a lot. That's a very new to the information.
5: Okay. A lot of information. Okay. City, yep. Not in Australia, right?
10: Yep.
5: Fourth largest foreign-born population in the world. Okay, so I think something like 39% of the population of this city aren't born in that country. All right, okay. I've been ranked in the top five livable cities in the world. Despite being the largest city in my country, I'm not the nation's capital. And approximately 135,000 yachts and launches are registered in my area.
10: Okay, I have no idea about population and capitals and all that, but all I can think of is because of your wife, Mallorca.
5: Mallorca? Why would that be related to my wife, Mallorca?
10: Because she would be flamboyant on your reverse personality.
5: Okay, well, Mallorca is a fantastic guess, but it's just not right.
10: Well,
5: I thought after that clue that might it'll become clearer very soon. Okay.
10: Oh.
5: Now.
10: Give me a crossroads and I'll go left when we need to go right.
5: It'll be clear to everybody apart from you, James.
10: Yeah.
5: Okay, the Pink Lady apple was first developed in which Australian state? A, Western Australia, or B, Tasmania?
10: Oh.
5: A or B?
10: Tasmania. The apple capital of the world?
5: It's the Apple Isle, but it's not the correct answer, James.
10: Go left, go right.
5: Yeah, you zigged when you should have zagged.
10: Yep, I know.
5: See you, mate. Bye-bye.
10: Shut up.
5: Bye. 27 past 7.

0: Northern Territory. Kelly, you have rung at exactly the right time because you can't get that question wrong. But I want to give you the next clue on where am I wearing Wednesday. Is that okay?
1: Yeah, go for it.
0: Okay, all right. So, sport is an important contributor to my economy. There are three major venues in my city.
1: Is it Rio de Janeiro?
0: Not Rio. I've never been to Rio.
1: Oh, damn.
0: I've never been to Rio. I've never been to Mallorca. I've never been to Geneva. I've never been to LA.
1: I had another guess as well, but I didn't know the capital.
0: Okay. All right. That's okay. Now, so you can't get this one wrong. The Pink Lady is an apple first developed in Australia. In which state? Was it A, Western Australia, or A, Western Australia?
1: It was Western Australia.
0: Western Australia is one from one. Well done. Now, are we going to stick with yummy, yummy fruit salad, or would you like to move on to biographies, green tea, or don't bug me?
1: Green tea.
0: Green tea, okay. Another of Michaela's categories. True or false? Green, black, oolong, and white teas all come from the same plant. Is that true or false?
1: It is true.
0: Two from two. Okay. Which of these quirky facts about green tea is actually a myth? A. There are four options here. One of these is a myth. Raw green tea leaves naturally contain more caffeine than coffee beans. B. In 19th century Britain, green tea was sometimes dyed with toxic copper carbonate to make it look greener. The next option, Japanese farmers sometimes grow green tea entirely in the dark to change its flavour. And D, the world's most expensive green tea is grown using panda poop as fertiliser. One of those is untrue. Which one do you think it might be, Kelly?
1: I'm going to say panda poop.
0: Apparently that is true.
1: Nah.
0: I know. Yeah. That's why.
1: I just drank the... Coffee's
0: two
1: tea.
0: No, the coffee one is true too. So you've just eliminated two of them successfully.
1: Oh, sorry.
0: See you, Kelly. Bye-bye.
1: See you, bye.
0: Bye-bye. Right on 7:30. Damo, raining that heavy at Blanche Sound. I can barely hear the radio of the noise on the roof. What? Now, you are excused because that's the sort of noise that I'm happy interrupting a radio program. The sound of rain on a corrugated iron roof is a thing of joy, isn't it? It is fantastic. I just love it.

0: Have you heard all the clues for Where Am I Wearing Wednesday?
1: Yes, but there was one of them. It's not the capital of the country.
0: Yeah, it's not the capital. I'll give you another clue. This is pretty well going to give it away, right?
1: Yeah.
0: I am the major economic and financial centre in New Zealand.
1: Well, there's only one town bigger than a village in New Zealand, so Auckland.
0: That's a bit mean. Auckland is correct. The city is Auckland, of course. The capital. Auckland was the capital of New Zealand for a few years in the late 19th century. But Wellington, of course, is the capital of New Zealand, even though Auckland's a fair bit bigger than Wellington. Yeah.
1: So half the country live in Auckland.
0: Yeah, a lot of people live there. You know, funnily enough, the first time I went to Auckland, I wasn't that big a fan. But we went there last year, and I really enjoyed it. It was actually really nice. We stayed in a nice central location, and we could walk into Auckland with some beautiful restaurants. I really enjoyed Auckland. It was great. And the item of clothing that I'm wearing from Auckland, by the way, Barry, is my hat, which is one of the Peaky Blinders, you know, Andy Capp hats.
1: A traditional Kiwi hat.
0: That's it. That's it. And I bought it in Auckland, and I wear it quite often. I love it. I just love it.
1: Is it made of wool?
0: Yep. Yep. It's a woolen hat. Yep. Size 6. It's an L.
1: Who would have thunk it?
0: Who'd have thunk it? Yeah. A natural fibre. Go figure. Right. Now, we have ruled out Barry from Tennant Creek. Two of the correct statements in reference to green tea. So one of these two is incorrect. You ready? In the 19th century Britain, green tea was sometimes dyed with toxic copper carbonate to make it look greener, or Japanese farmers sometimes grow green tea entirely in the dark to change its flavour. Is it the one about Britain or the one about Japan that is a myth?
1: Well, it's pretty hard, unless you're a mushroom, to grow a plant in complete darkness. Mm. And putting toxic things in food and drink has been done. Mm. So, Japan.
0: Yeah, you almost convinced me then. Have another go, Barry.
1: No. The English would never put toxic substances in their tea.
0: Apparently they didn't do that, and so that is the myth. And yeah, Japanese farmers sometimes grow tea entirely in the dark to change its flavour. How do they do that? How do the leaves photosynthesise? How do they do that?
1: I've got to look that one up.
0: Yeah, me too.
1: Yeah, the cockroach living for 10 days without. Yep.

0: with a eyedropper for 18 months.
1: What?
0: And it wasn't until the professor went on holidays and his assistant took over feeding it, and he put the food down the trachea and drowned it.
1: What?
0: For 18 months. Well, with birds, their head is mostly eyeball. They don't have room. Their brain's actually down in their neck. So you can take their head off, and as long as you feed them, they'll live.
1: What? Because, I mean, I think we, as a kid, we've all seen, you know, your grandparents or your parents cut the head off a chicken and it runs all around the place. I've just assumed that was like a nervous reaction, you know, all the nerves pinching around.
0: It only dies because it bleeds out. But if you did it under surgical conditions, yeah, it'll be just fine and dandy.
1: What?
0: And if you did it with a rooster, you'd keep it quiet.
1: Yeah, you sure would. Can't have roosters in the city, though, Barry. Can you have roosters in Tennant Creek?
0: You can do what you like here.
1: I bet you can. I bet you can, yeah. Now, do you want to stick with green tea, or you can move on to fruit salad, yummy, yummy, or chilies are gone, don't bug me, or biographies?
0: Don't bug me. I say that often enough, so okay. I might as well take the category.
1: Let's go with that then, Barry. So, which wingless insect are the world's ultimate jumpers? Some can leap over 200 times their body length. What insects are we talking about there?
0: Mate, you're making me itch just thinking about it. The flea.
1: The flea is correct, two from two. You know something, that when I looked up that question, this is called a fun fact. If humans could jump like fleas, we could clear a 30-story building.
0: Yeah, but it's the landing that hurts.
1: It sure would. It sure would. All right. What is the largest insect on Earth? Sometimes stretching longer than a human forearm. Bearing in mind that Where Am I Wearing Wednesday was Auckland, what's a giant insect that's from New Zealand?
0: Oh, is it that they do they eat them?
1: I can't answer that with
0: foot rock flats. They talk about them in foot rock flats all the time.
1: No, I can't answer that with any confidence. I've seen one. And there's a television. There's a movie production house that's named after them, that makes some pretty amazing stuff.
0: Start with W, does it?
1: It does start with a W.
0: Yeah.
1: It's a wetter. It's the giant wetter. And Wetter Studios, I think, is the studio that made The Hobbit and things like that. I think they were involved in the production of all those.
0: That's a fair-sized production.
1: Yeah, it is. And they're a big critter as well. Okay, what's the insect nickname the gardener's best friend for devouring aphids like snacks?
0: The ladybird.
1: Four from four. Barry, you are rocketing along. So that's Don't Bug Me out of the way. So we've got biographies, fruit salad, yummy, yummy, or green tea.
0: Biographies, please.
1: Biographies. Here we go. What's the title of the former British Prime Minister Tony Blair's memoir? Is it A, A Journey, B, A Long Road to Downing Street, or C, Blair's Britain?
0: A Long Road to Downing Street.
1: Not correct, unfortunately. Oh. Barry, but you've done really well. Four from four, and you got Where Am I Wearing Wednesday. Well done, mate. Thank you so much. Enjoy. Bye for now. 1-300-222-891. Okay. So someone's just having a go at me here. Just trying to work this out. Fourth largest foreign-born population is not the same as the fourth highest percentage of foreign-born residents. Bad clue. Boo. Why isn't that the same? What am I misreading here? Fourth largest. I did say foreign-born. Fourth largest foreign-born population is not the same as the fourth highest percentage of foreign-born residents. Okay. Now I'm missing something there. I'm sorry. Well, I thought the clue was fairly clear. 39% of people who live in Auckland weren't born in New Zealand. That's the bottom line. And that's the fourth highest in the world of all cities. That was the clue. All right. Tilka. Hello, Tilka.
2: Hello.
1: Okay. So which former British PM wrote a book, his memoir, the name of which was A, A Journey, or C, Blair's Britain?

0: journey?
1: My dad, Matthew, and I aren't sure, but we're going to go with A.
2: A journey is correct. You are one from one.
1: Hooray.
2: Yeah. Okay. The biography Team of Rivals focuses on which US president? Is it A, Abraham Lincoln, B, Ulysses S. Grant, or C, James K. Polk? Is it A, B, or C?
1: A.
2: A is correct. You are two from two.
1: Oh, good heavens.
2: Good heavens. How did that happen? Yeah. Someone else has taken me to task over ladybirds, ladybugs. So the actual answer was, what insect is nicknamed the gardener's best friend for devouring aphids like snacks? So the answer was ladybug or ladybird, all right? People call them different things. Spencer, ladybug is not a bird. It's a bug, Arthur. Thanks, Arthur. Thanks for pointing that out. 1-300-222-891. We have some lines free. Now, Tilka.
1: Yeah.
2: Do you want to stick with biographies or you can move on to green tea, fruit salad, yummy, yummy? They're the other options.
1: Let's go green tea, please.
2: Oh, you might regret that.
1: Oh, okay.
2: Okay, I'm going to have to give you a range here because there's no way you are going to know this answer. All right. In 2023, a world record was set in Mexico for brewing a single largest cup of hot tea in human history. They used a massive, and we're talking massive, custom mug and a tea bag stuffed with green tea and mint that weighed 96 kilograms, right? Okay. To the nearest 1,000 litres, how many litres of green tea did they brew to break the Guinness World Record? So I'm going to give you a range of between 7,000 and 10,000.
1: Oh, so to the nearest 1,000?
2: Yeah, to the nearest 1,000. I'll give you the exact answer if you get it right.
1: Okay.
2: So between 7,000 and 10,000 litres, that's a big cup of tea.
1: I'll say 8,000, please.
2: Oh, I wish you hadn't, Tilka. Tilka, you're so close, so close. Damn it.
1: Thank you.
2: Okay, see you, Tilka. Bye-bye. Is David on the phone from Cainton? Hello, David. Oh, David's not there. Okay. Oh, we have some lines free then. 1-300-222-891. Jump on the phone. 7:40 is the time. We have I only got three questions to go. All right. And I do. Jackie's right from Maitland, by the way, via the text. Jackie, why don't you ring? I know you're reluctant to ring. I know you like to answer via the text. But, you know, nice to talk to you anyway. So whoever rings isn't going to win, but you'll get to do the sign off, all right? And the sign-off is an important part of the Blockbuster Quiz, all right? 1-300-222-891 is the number to call if you want to get involved in the Blockbuster Quiz. Now, let me remind you of a couple of things while we're waiting for you to call. And one is that shortly I will let you know what the theme for the jukebox is going to be this week. So I've been agonising over this a little bit, and I had to consult with Paul Gough earlier today, and we put our heads together. We knew kind of what we wanted to tie it to, but we weren't quite sure how we were going to achieve that. So we've come up with what I think is a pretty good compromise, all right? So I'll let you know that. And he's already done a jingle. So the jingle is ready to go. So I'll let you know that. And I also want to remind you of the outside broadcast that we're going to be doing on the 6th of July. If you weren't listening before 7 o'clock tonight, on the 6th of July, we are going to go to a really special event. It's part of Illuminate, and it's a new thing. Illuminate is a fantastic thing in Adelaide. The walk through the Botanic Gardens is really something you should experience at some stage. There's a lot of ticketed events, and there's a lot of free events as well. So the outside broadcast we're going to do is a ticketed event, but it's a chance to take your dog for a nighttime walk. It does cost to register, but most of that is going to go to the RSPCA, and you'll get an illuminated collar and some other bits and pieces to take on the walk with you. And the walk will take you down North Terrace through all the Illuminate installations through there. So jump on the Illuminate website and you'll find all the details you need for other things that are going on, but also the fact that we will be at Rymal Park Lake on Monday the 6th of July for that dog walk. And I'm taking my dog. Frank, how are you? I wasn't trying to insult you when I was talking about, you know, people doing what they please with their cigarette butts, but it does annoy the bejingos out of me.
0: Yeah, no, I use a part of my car, outside of my car, as an ashtray, because there's so few ashtrays around these days.
2: So what do you mean you use part of the outside of your car? What do you do?
0: There's a place at the bottom of the front window.
2: Yeah.
0: And I'll just, you know, rip any tobacco out of it and just put the filter in there, and it stays there until
2: you get rid of it. Okay.
0: Right. Because there's just so few places actually have ashtrays these days.
2: Yeah.
0: You know, go walking through the city and, you know, and you'll see places where the staff in the building clearly smoke, and there's never an ashtray.
2: No. You know, yeah, and you're encouraged to go downstairs and go outside and have a cigarette. Well, you're not encouraged to do so, but if you want to, you have to go outside and do it. Now, Frank.
0: Yeah.
2: Man, so in April 2023, a world record was set for an enormous cup of tea. All right. The answer is between 7,000 and 10,000 litres. We've ruled out 8,000. Where do you want to go? There's not many options in there.
0: I'm gonna go 9,000.
2: Well, because that's the only option.
0: Pretty much.
2: It is.
0: You better get Paul to tell Penny what happens, what he does when he gets thin on callers for the quiz.
2: Oh, I know. It's okay. That's all right.
0: Yeah.
2: Yeah. That's all right. Okay. Now, do you want to know exactly how big that cup of tea was?
0: Well, it's gonna have to.
2: It was 9,123 litres. That's a big cup of tea, isn't it? That's a ripper.
0: It's just a big container.
2: Yeah, it's a big container too. You're quite right.
0: Wow.
2: Yeah. Now, do you want to stick with green tea, or you can move over to fruit salad, yummy, yummy?
0: We'll stick with tea.
2: Okay. Green tea has a reputation for being super healthy, but many people make a common mistake when preparing it at home. If you brew green tea using water that is completely boiling, what happens to the taste of the tea?
0: Yeah, I think you scald the tea. I think that's the term they use.
2: Yeah, but what happens to the taste of green tea if you make it?
0: It goes bitter.
2: It goes bitter. You are correct. Mm. You are 2 from 2. Yeah. Now I've got a board full of calls now, and I've only got one question left. All right, Frank. What fruit was the first genetically modified fruit approved for commercial cultivation in Australia?
0: Commercially available fruit?
2: This is something you know or you don't know. Genetically modified fruit approved for commercial cultivation in Australia.
0: I reckon it's going to be a citrus, because that rings a bell. I'm going to say orange.
2: Orange is not true. Now, that's okay, Frank. Okay. That's okay. Thank you for calling.
0: The next callers can get it. No worries.
2: Okay, thanks. See you, mate. Bye for now. Chris Messenger's text through about the ladybird, ladybug debate. She says, it's not a ladybird or a ladybug. Technically, it's a lady beetle. Chris, thank you. Sonia says, there's some tetchy people tonight. That's okay. I don't mind that. Jackie in Maitland, you rang. Hello.
3: Hello, Paul. How are you?
2: Are you okay?
3: Yeah, I'm good, love.
2: Good. Okay. Now, what fruit is the first genetically modified fruit approved for commercial cultivation in Australia?
3: Was it an apple?
2: No, it's not an apple, Jackie.
3: Bloody hell.
2: No, blimey. You get everything right when you text.
3: I know, it doesn't hit him. Never mind.
2: Okay, see you, Jackie. Alistair in the beautiful Flinders Ranges. How much rain have you had today, Alistair?
4: Oh, enough.
2: Enough.
4: It's beautiful. Yeah. Like, it, I don't want to say too much, but enough.
2: Yeah.
4: It's really good.
2: Boy, the stories I'm hearing about vegetation through the Flinders, it's higher than cars.
4: Yeah. No, there are parts of, like, up near Hawker and further on, it's green, and it hasn't been green for, you know, generations, and it looked really good.
2: Living memory, I think, is what you're looking for here.
4: Yeah, that's right.
2: It is phenomenal. Yeah, and we spoke with Chris Messenger last night, who'd just done that trip between Coober Pedy and Port Augusta, and she said just the way that the wildlife has exploded, the invertebrates has exploded with the rain is just incredible. How some eggs just lay dormant for, you know, a decade or so, just waiting for that rain, and off they go.
4: You might not see it again. Like, the way the weather's changing, climate change, you might not see it again.
2: Yeah, that's true.
4: It's really sad, but it's beautiful now.
2: Yeah. In fact, later on tonight, we're going to speak with a climatologist. I get a bit annoyed with some of the, I don't know how to describe them, but the adjectives that are often associated with weather events. Yesterday, the Weather Bureau declared that we are into an El Nino pattern, okay?
4: Yeah.
2: And it's been described as a gladiator El Nino pattern. Give me a break.
4: Yeah.
2: And today is reported that, you know, get prepared for a rain bomb.
4: Yeah.
2: It's rain.
4: Yeah. Yeah.
2: It's rain, for goodness sake.
4: Yeah.
2: Yeah.
4: I was still afraid of that when they said El Nino. I was like, oh, God, not again.
2: Yeah.
4: Yeah.
2: Well,
4: I don't have the wherewithal to, you know, figure it out. I trust the boffins.
2: Yeah. Well, we are going to speak with a climatologist after 8:30. And and he's going to try and give his take on how particularly it's likely to affect Southern Australia and Central Australia. Because, I mean, you know, in the Northern Territory, they had the most incredible wet season last year.
4: And yeah, right.
2: So they come off phenomenal. They come off, there's a phenomenal wet season, and then we go into an El Nino pattern, which supposedly means we're going to have a longer, drier summer. But what that actually means and whether or not we'll feel that effect in South Australia is a question we'll pose after 8:30. Alistair, do you know which fruit was the first genetically modified fruit approved for commercial cultivation in Australia?
4: I really don't, but I want to say a pear.
2: Not a pear. Not a pear. All right. All right, but thank you.
4: All the best
2: to you. Thanks for calling, mate. Bye-bye. 10 to 8 is the time. Hello, Chris.
5: Hello.
2: You're healthy and happy?
5: Oh, healthy and sort of happy.
2: Yeah.
5: No, because I always have a fan on with the air conditioner on, and now John's had to go get his coat on because he turned the darn fan off, and I like it.
2: Oh, what?
5: Yeah. Anyway, whatever.
2: Yeah. So do you know what fruit was the first genetically modified fruit approved for commercial cultivation in Australia?
5: Yes, it was a tomato because it used to be in the categories with these giant things. I thought, no way.
2: No, it's not a tomato though, Chris.
5: Oh, wow.
2: I think there are commercially cultivated tomatoes, but the first genetically modified. I'm going to give you three options, okay? I'm going to make these up, okay? So the three options I'm going to give you are A, mango, B, papaya, or C, banana.
5: Banana?
2: Banana is it. Banana is it. So the banana was the first approved for commercial cultivation in Australia that was genetically modified. That's interesting.
5: I never knew that.
2: No, I didn't know. That was a golf question. So I am pretty confident that would be true. Because he does his homework. He knows stuff. He knows stuff. All right. Hey, Chris, that was the last question. That was the last question, my friend. So that means you get to do something that is one of the most sought-after roles in Adelaide and South Australia and in the Northern Territory and Western New South Wales at the moment, and that is your chance to do the sign-off. Are you ready to do it?
5: I am.
2: Okay. Come on, then. Let's do it, Chris.
5: Thanks for playing the best sock.

0: I love that song. Jim Croce and Time in a Bottle. It is 6-8.
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0: 5 minutes away from the latest in ABC News. After the news, by the way, I'm going to introduce you to a woman who has this strange obsession with not just Norse mythology, but women of Norse mythology. Because it turns out most of those Norse gods that are worshipped as part of the mythology are men. And so our guest, Lisa, is very much aware of the men around Norse mythology. But what she has done is put together a book, the way she perceives those strong Norse women would have been. I know. You want to hear that, don't you? That's coming up immediately after the news at 8 o'clock. But I do need to tell you what we have decided to do with the jukebox this week, Thursday night's jukebox. And so what I wanted to try and do was tie it in with the World Cup. It's the biggest event in the world, the World Game, the World Football Cup. And obviously there's enormous coverage on it. And I was trying to think, how do we tie it in? Do we do songs about feet and foot, or do we do songs about balls, or what do we do? How do we do this? And so after, I think it was probably about a 2.5 minute conversation, I miss Paul. We only converse via text now. I know. Mind you, I'm also very happy to have Michaela in my life. But we came to the conclusion that we probably should do songs that have world in their title. All right? Because when you think about it, there's actually quite a few. So this is where I need you to make a contribution. So some of the songs that have immediately sprung to mind are things like Everybody Wants to Rule the World, Tears for Fears. You've got Michael Jackson's Heal the World. I think World Party, Ship of Fools, I think that would, does that qualify? Maybe not. I love the song, but it's in the band's name is World. We'll mull over that. John Mayer did Waiting on the World to Change. What a Wonderful World. Cilla Black, You're My World. We can get some Carpenters in the world as well. Carpenters, Top of the World. So what do you think? Is that a good theme? I hope you like it, because that's what we're doing anyway. So 0467 922 891 is the number to call if you want to make a contribution to the jukebox on Thursday night. Songs about the world, okay? And Goffy's already been at work. He's done the jingle for the World Jukebox.

0: He's done it again. The world's a ball. We want to kick it. That is just the best line ever, isn't it? So it's over to you now. 0467 922 891. Someone says, if anyone requests World Party, I will leave. That's from Emily. I like that song, Emily. You know, it's actually one of those songs. We did this theme once before. It's one of those songs that brings back a memory for me because it's a moment in time. I can tell you exactly when it was 1987. And it just brings back a specific memory, which involves a girl, which I'm not going to share with you. But yeah, world songs is what we're looking for the jukebox. The news is seconds away. And then everything you wanted to know about women of Norse mythology. Yeah, I know. You want to know a lot. It's 8 o'clock.
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4: ABC News, good evening. I'm Noni Edwards. Australia's Race Discrimination Commissioner says One Nation leader Pauline Hanson's latest remarks do not reflect the country's diverse community. During her first address to the National Press Club, Senator Hanson laid out her vision to end multiculturalism, calling it a failed policy. She also blamed high migration levels post the COVID pandemic for housing pressures and cultural tensions. Commissioner Giridharan Sivamaran says to deny Australia's multiculturalism is to deny it of its identity.
5: This idea of one culture, it means that you assimilate and you shed all aspects of yourself that make you different. And that kind of forced assimilation, shedding of everything, it hollows the sense of self, and it's completely contrary to the true rich identity of our nation.
4: Nationals leader Matt Canavan says while he agrees with some of Pauline Hanson's views, her speech lacked detail.
6: I didn't see a plan from Pauline for regional areas of our country. There's a lot I do agree with Pauline on around our migration system. I said similar things in my press club speech a month or so ago. Likewise, I need to scrap net zero.
4: Egypt's president has urged Israel to abandon its stated intention of controlling 70% of the Gaza Strip, a plan that violates the fragile October ceasefire deal. President Abdel Fattah el-Sisi, who's at the G7 summit in France, says the advance of the Israeli military beyond the agreement's yellow line must stop immediately. He also says there must be a two-state solution. There have been more Israeli airstrikes in southern Lebanon, meanwhile, despite warnings from Iran that Israel would face what it called a hard response if it does not stop attacks. Speaking at the G7 summit, US President Donald Trump has criticized Israel, saying its response to Hezbollah militants in Lebanon has been disproportionate. The interim deal agreed upon by the US and Iran is said to include an agreement that the fighting in Lebanon should stop. South Australia's upper house has passed a bill to restrict access to late-term abortion. The legislation passed 10 votes to 9 this evening with the support of 3 newly elected One Nation MPs. It'll be debated by the lower house later on, where it's unlikely to pass. The bill introduced

0: serious fetal abnormalities. A Northern Territory Legal Aid staffer has pleaded guilty to attempting to pervert the course of justice after she was found sharing a hotel room with a convicted killer in Alice Springs. Courtney Barrett-Peters reports.
1: Samantha Relampy faced the Northern Territory Supreme Court yesterday, where she admitted to helping the 19-year-old man evade authorities after removing his ankle bracelet in 2024. The convicted killer, who cannot be named for legal reasons, had been out on parole and living at an Alice Springs hostel for 4 months when he ran away. The court heard the 38-year-old woman was working as a support coordinator at the time and was helping the man with his parole bid. Police then raided a hotel room where they found the pair asleep in bed. Relampy will be sentenced later this month.
0: South Australia's Supreme Court has heard that listening devices recorded alleged confessions made by a woman accused of murdering her elderly parents. 65-year-old Raylene Polymiadis is standing trial, accused of fatally injecting her parents, Brenda and Linton Anderson, with insulin 14 months apart in 2022 and 2023. A prosecutor told the court that listening devices planted by police allegedly captured the 65-year-old speaking in tongues and apologising to God for sinning twice. The trial continues. To sport, and debutante nation Jordan has put in a strong performance in its loss to Austria in their FIFA Men's World Cup match in San Francisco in the United States. Larry Buttrose reports.
2: Austria is ranked 24th in the world, but the Jordanians fought hard in their 3-1 loss, including a goal to Ali Olwan early in the second half. Austria scored in the 21st and 76th minutes and in stoppage time. Earlier, soccer superstar Lionel Messi scored all 3 goals for Argentina in their 3-0 victory over Algeria, taking his overall tally to 16 World Cup goals. In other matches today, Australian coach Graham Arnold's team, Iraq, went down to Norway 4-1, and France had a hard-fought 3-1 victory over Senegal.
0: And in the NRL, Canterbury Bankstown winger Marcelo Montoya's announced he'll retire at the end of the season. The 30-year-old made his first-grade debut for the Bulldogs in 2017 before joining the New Zealand Warriors 4 years later. He returned to Belmore last season and has played 160 games. ABC News.
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7: 8:05 is the time. Lovely to have you along right across South Australia, through Western New South Wales and up the spine through the Northern Territory. After 8:30, we're going to talk about, just how the weather pattern, which the Weather Bureau described as being, we are now into an El Nino phase, how that is likely to affect us going into summer. And why are we getting this surge of rain at the moment in South Australia? And those of you on the NT would be well aware that last year's wet season was insane. It was extraordinary, the amount of water that fell through the top end during the wet season last year was incredible. What does that mean going into summer of next year, going into next year's wet season? These are all questions we'll put to a climatologist. Also shortly, my next guest invites us into a world of, wait for it, shield maidens, valkyries, giant goddesses, fate shapers and witches, the ancient myths of the Viking. Coming up next, I am officially terrified. But I did just quickly want to mention that I am so grateful to Aunty Di, because Aunty Di is Michaela's aunt. And there's a bit of a story associated with this. At the end of 2019, going into 2020, myself and a colleague went to Kangaroo Island to cover the awful bushfires. In fact, the day that we went, the intention was we were going to talk about the recovery, because the fires seemed to have already had their impact. And then the day that we were there was when the fires flared up again, and it significantly worsened. And so we ended up broadcasting from the town hall. We went to see Michaela and family at their place at American River. And Aunty Di was there, and she knew I was coming. And she baked this little batch of bicky.

0: bees, and they are the most delicious thing on the planet. They are these tiny little cheesy, heavy gluten, heavy butter, heavy everything you could possibly imagine flavour-wise, flavour explosions. In fact, I've eaten so many of them, I think I'm getting chest pain. So I've passed these little bickies around pretty well the whole building, and what started off as an enormous container, there's probably, you know, maybe a dozen left, something like that. So, and Michaela doesn't eat gluten, so Michaela misses out. So thank you, Auntie Di, for sending the bickies in. You're welcome to, and I'm not kidding about the chest pain, by the way, either. Let's see how we go. Let's see if we make it to 9:30. Now, as I said, my next guest has been consumed by the ancient myths of Vikings most of her adult life. Is that true, most of your adult life and your childhood as well?
1: Not childhood, but adult life, definitely.
0: Okay. Her new book shines a spotlight on the women of those myths. Associate Professor Lisa, for the purposes of the exercise, Hannett.
1: But people will probably know me as Lisa Bennett, Lisa, as well.
0: Because Lisa Hannett is your pen name.
1: Mm-hmm.
0: Why?
1: When I first started writing, I was writing in science fiction, fantasy, horror, and I thought, I'll start a different name for that, to keep it separate from my Flinders academic name. And then, of course, the two identities have blended, and it's impossible to separate, so I might as well.
0: Nobody knows which is which now.
1: Oh, we're all the same. I've got multiple personalities.
0: All the same. So you are a Canadian living in Adelaide with a Viking obsession.
1: I know. Isn't it crazy?
0: Wow.
1: What the hell?
0: What is going on there?
1: Well, why did I come all the way to the other side of the world to write about the North?
0: And why did you choose a language which is almost impronounceable?
1: Very good questions. And while I was working on my PhD, you know, I was asking myself those same questions, thinking, why didn't I just do something I know?
0: Yeah, yeah. You could, you know, like classic English or something like that.
1: Yeah.
0: But, so how do you pronounce that funny little D with a cross on the top of it?
1: That is a kind of F sound. Yeah. So there are two symbols that make that kind of th sound. One's a bit shorter, one's more of a th, and one's a th. But, you know, if you say it quickly, kind of sounds.
0: So you don't want to have a lisp if you're Norse.
1: Or maybe you do, and then it'll just, you'll sound like you belong.
0: Okay, so your book. Now, that was a fairly long-winded introduction, wasn't it? Yet She Lives, Fierce and Fantastical Women of Norse Mythology. Are the women the forgotten in Norse mythology?
1: I think that they are downplayed. Because there are so many really cool male characters in the Norse pantheon. You know, I think in pop culture, in retellings and other sorts of historical fiction, the gods get all of the airtime. Mm. Or the trickster Loki, who is so interesting because he's a trickster. He breaks all the rules. He's fluid. But Odin and Thor are names that probably everybody has heard, at least in passing. Whereas a lot of the female goddesses or the more obscure characters like the giants and things don't really get that much airtime. Things are starting to change. There's a lot of interest in popular culture, in video games and fantasy novels that are derived from kind of Norse mythology. They're starting to feature a lot more female characters, but just looking at them in a kind of historical, non-fictional way is still something that hasn't been happening. And I was like, why not? These women are fascinating. So I've done it twice now.
0: Yeah. Okay. So, but you talk about in a non-fictional, we're talking about gods here.
1: I know.
0: Okay. So
1: that sounds so facetious of me. What I mean by non-fictional is the approach to talking about them.
0: Okay.
1: Rather than just writing fantasy stories, which would be really fun, and then I could really dive into, you know, exploring how fantastical and magical they are.
0: But you get to basically create these characters though, don't you? Because being gods, well, you know, they have nothing before them, only legends. And so you get to, in your own mind, create the sort of humans they might have been.
1: Well, that's a really interesting question because I tried when This book has some retellings of passages from the myth. So I've gone with whatever literary sources we've got and tried to retell parts of them that in the original sources might be obscure, might be hard to read between the lines if you haven't spent 20 years getting to know the culture and how they interact with the myths. But also, some of the women only appear for a few lines and that carries a lot of weight. So I've gone into those sources and retold them, and I have tried as much as I can to stay within the parameters of what we think people believed of the gods at the time or how they appear in the sources, knowing that Norse mythology as we currently have it, the stories that we can read, are told or retold already by a Christian Icelandic medieval author named Snorri Sturluson. So there's already some skewing happening. So I haven't skewed it so far that all of these characters are inventions out of my imagination.
0: Right.
1: I would do that if I was going to write a novel. But for this, I tried to draw out the characteristics that are there in the source myths, but are kind of hard to read sometimes. The characters that were the hardest were the ones that appeared in only a few lines. And so with that, I had to try to retell their stories in a way that did give them some personality, but still made them seem obscure and like gods. So not like humans, unless in the source material they were actually humans to begin with.
0: Why did Vikings want women gods?
1: Well,
0: I mean, these are Vikings who rape and pillage. Why did they, you know, they would worship the men, the male gods? Why did they want women gods?
1: There are so many interesting things to say to what you've just asked there. And I think the first thing I want to latch on to is that they didn't actually worship the gods in the way that, say, Christians will go to church and pray to God, and there's that kind of power imbalance where God is almighty and we are lower as humans. You know, there's that kind of separation. In the Norse worldview, the gods were immortal. They had powers that most humans didn't have, but they weren't worshipped as beings that were high on high and, you know, deserved. Of course, they would do things like rituals and sacrifices as a way of sharing this stuff with their friends. In many of the sources, they would say, oh, my friend Odin or my friend Thor. And the gods are actually really flawed and seem quite human in the way that they're greedy and selfish and make mistakes. And, you know, so there's this a different kind of power dynamic. So I think in that sort of worldview, women are as interesting and fallible as the male characters are and can have as much power. So I think that they would think like, oh, my friend Freya has granted us a child because she's the goddess of fertility, or she has had something to do with it, but she could also be someone that you would bump into out in the fields, you know, in a weird godlike form, you know. So it wasn't that the gods were so separate that they had to feel like they were worshiping in order to become blessed or worthy or anything along those lines.
0: So our 21st century depiction of Norse gods, I mean, Thor mm-hmm. is a great example. You think of Thor and you think of this huge muscular guy with a big hammer.
1: Oh, that, yeah, absolutely.
0: You know what I'm saying?
1: And that's how he is in the source material as well. He's a big, muscular dum-dum.
0: Hang on, be careful. Don't make him angry.
1: No, I know. But I mean, this is part of what makes him actually such a fun character, is that he is the brawn, whereas Odin or Loki are the brains. And so Loki and Thor are often companions on a lot of adventures, and Thor is the one that is just acting like a big brute who's dumb and, you know, doing whatever Loki says, and Loki's tricking him all
0: right,
1: the time.
0: So he's on the door at the nightclub.
1: Yeah, exactly. That's exactly his job.
0: Yeah. We're speaking with Associate Professor Lisa Hannett from Flinders University, the author of Yet She Lives, Fierce and Fantastical Women of Norse Mythology. 8:17 is the time. 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If you have an interest in Norse mythology, you will never have a better opportunity than right now to jump on the phone and ask a question of Lisa. The number is 1300 222 89891. Now, tell me about the concept of there being more than one heaven or waiting place for the brave dead Vikings.
1: That is, there. I think most people will have heard of Valhalla, whether from movies or any, you know, sort of rumors of Norse mythology. So that is probably the most famous one in our time. And that is the place where Odin's chosen warriors will go after they die. Frequently depicted as being swooped off the battlefield by Valkyries, who are supernatural warrior women who are also called the choosers of the slain. Whether that means that Odin tells them to choose them or they choose themselves, we don't really know. But they whisk the worthy dead up into Valhalla, where it's mostly men and they're fighting eternally until the great final battle of Ragnarok, which is the end of the world. And this, for a Viking warrior, is seen as heaven, where you get to fight all day, die.
0: That's a good place.
1: Wake up again, you feast all night from food that just keeps regenerating, and then you do it all again until the end of time.
0: Yeah.
1: Then there are other places, there are other afterlives, like an equally martial one, which is Freya, the goddess's her hall, essentially, and the fields around it, Folkvang, where other warriors can go. Maybe the ones that haven't died the way that Odin wants, but also people who have other needs to go there. So she has an army as well. So Odin has his army, but so does she. And this is something that hasn't been discussed as much nowadays, and I think is fascinating. So she has an army, Odin has an army. But then there's also a character named Hel, who is only H-E-L, not like the Christian Hel. But I think that, you know, the sound of the word being so similar, people start to get a similar image. And really, Hel is the goddess of the underworld, otherworld, another world of the dead, also called Hel, confusingly, again with only one L. And here is the place where everybody who hasn't gone to Odin or Freya's armies will go when they die. So babies, people who died of old age, women, the sick, all of those people will end up going to Hel. And Hel is, unlike the Christian Hel that's brimstone and fire, the opposite. It's cold, and you can imagine it being blue and drippy and dreary, and all of the things that people have buried would be down in there if it's underground. We're not really sure. The geography is really murky in the Norse worldview. But Hel is the goddess, essentially, that oversees this other world.
0: Good heavens, I'm not sure which my preference would be.
1: Oh, I know. No. I think I'd like Freya's, really.
0: Yeah. 20 past 8 is the time. Emily's on the phone, has a question about Valhalla. Hello, Emily.
2: Hello, how are you both? This is such a cool topic.
1: Oh, yay.
2: Oh, no, I love it. This is brilliant. And it was about Valhalla. I'm not too sure if you just answered it then, but do you think that the female goddesses sort of, they inspired a little bit more of fear of Valhalla, or they, in opposition to how we have the Judeo-Christian versions of hell and the afterlife, with their female presence, we're more able to, it caused a bit of difference?
1: I think that they just added more complexity to the idea of the afterlife. So Valhalla seems to be a pretty male-dominated realm, except the Valkyries are there serving ale or mead to the warriors that come up. So, you know, it sort of seems like the girls are there. I kind of picture them like Hooters waitresses, and I hate it. I think that actually Freya's afterlife is better because it seems like the army there might be not just men.
2: Isn't that cool?
1: But then also Hel is cool too.
2: Afterlife.
1: Yeah.
2: Like just having a good old chat.
1: Yeah, exactly. So I think
2: they called me the goddess of fertility, and look at me now.
1: Exactly. But she's the goddess of love and war and fertility. And she's a lot more than the kind of blonde bimbo image that I think a lot of pop culture depictions show of her. Yeah, she can be a badass too.
2: Yeah. I think that's really cool that you're bringing this to light, because there's been so much, not even by mass media and sort of films and stuff, but also with some of my favourite music, Scandinavian metal.
1: Yeah, me too.
3: What a surprise.
2: that we'll have the breastplated, warrior women and mm-hmm. stuff, and there seems to be ignored the very important roles that goddesses have played in all of mythologies and mm-hmm. how they inform storytelling and sort absolutely. Of sew those bonds and into society in general.
1: Mm-hmm. Absolutely.
0: Hey, you know what, Emily, because you are so into this, Lisa has brought in another copy of her book. Why don't I get her to sign it and I'll send it out to you?
2: Really?
0: Yeah. Well, I'll get Lisa to sign it and we'll post it out to you, okay?
2: Thank you, Lisa and Spence.
1: Oh, that's pleasure.
0: Was it your birthday yesterday?
2: It was my birthday.
1: Oh, yes. Happy birthday.
0: Happy birthday.
1: There we go. Oh, I love a birthday. This is perfect.
0: This is a birthday present from Lisa because she brought this book in. So we'll send it out to you. Thanks, Emily. Thanks for the call.
2: Oh, my goodness. Thank you
0: okay,
2: so much.
0: Don't go away. Talk to Michaela and we'll just make sure we've got your address, okay? Okay, 8:23 is the time, 891 ABC Adelaide, South Australia and Broken Hill. Tell me about the giants. What are the giants?
1: So the giants are the gods' oldest enemy. And this is because in the creation myth, the worlds were made out of Ymir, who is this humongous frost giant. And the first non-giants to be created were three brothers, one of whom is Odin. Three gods who decided to kill this giant, chop him up, and turn him into the various parts of the world. From that point onward until the end of time, the gods and giants, unsurprisingly, are enemies. And so as the stories continue, the timelines get a bit blurry. It's in that kind of wibbly-wobbly mythic time. So you don't really know how many years have passed, but the world has been created. The nine realms of the Norse worldview. And in it are gods and giants and humans and dwarves and elves and other creatures. And the gods will often, have a little risque affair with giants. And so then they end up having half god, half giants, such as Thor as their children. Loki as well is a child of a giant. And so the giants are essentially as powerful and big and dominating as the gods, but they're kept on the outskirts of society. So where if you picture Asgard is like the home of the gods, they have this huge wall built around it to keep all the gods and the lovely shiny stuff in and all the giants and their enemies out. And so they are threatened by the giants, but also constantly crossing over into giant land to procreate and or to ask the giants to help them rebuild their wall. So they have a fraught relationship.
0: Who is keeping track of all these characters? How were stories of these gods passed down from generation to generation among the Norse people?
1: This is a very good question because, as I was saying, the only written stories that we have were written hundreds of years later by an Icelander called Snorri Sturluson. So this was in the 1200s, and he was very interested in preserving these stories because early medieval Iceland was a very literate, very literary storytelling, as they still are, country. And they had lots of wonderful poets. They loved poetry more than anything. And so they needed all of the Norse myths in order to feed their similes and their metaphors and their very complicated skaldic poetry. And so Snorri thought, well, to train future generations of poets, I'm going to write down all of these myths as I know them. Where he got them from is another question, because they would have been orally told. So we can imagine, and you can see some differences in manuscripts and things where obviously somebody had told it to somebody else, and so they had their local version of it. So words change here and there, or little bits of extra story come in. So they were orally transmitted stories for however many centuries. Why we think that this is true is because there are standing stones and other sort of runic evidence, not of rune stories written out the way that we see in fantasy movies and I love, but it's just not real, but instead pictographs that will show stories like the myth of Thor wrestling with Jormungand, the world serpent. And at one point he's out in a boat because the world serpent is in the ocean. And so we have a picture on this picture stone of Thor with his hammer in a boat with his foot going through the bottom, which is a really striking part because he's so strong as he's fighting this serpent that his foot goes through the bottom of the boat. And that is replicated on several picture stones around not just Scandinavia, but in Scotland and England and other places that the Vikings went. So there we have evidence in that sense that these stories were known. What words went with those pictures, we don't know.
0: We don't know.
1: At all.
0: Yeah. And there were no effigies built of the gods or anything like that?
1: No, not anything that survives. No. Unfortunately, a lot of things were built out of wood, and wood, depends on the soil conditions whether or not it's going to survive. So we have wonderful evidence of some ships from the Viking Age that just happened to be buried in the right kind of soil to preserve the wood. And in other places, there is evidence of foundations of great long hulls, but we don't actually have more than where the post holes would have gone and things like that.
0: Wow. In all sincerity, Lisa, I had no idea what direction this conversation was going to take. And it's taken exactly that direction.
1: Oh, great.
0: Which I'm very happy with. Thank you so much for coming
1: thanks
0: in.
1: Thanks for having me.
0: I love your passion. You are into this, aren't you?
1: I find it so interesting, yeah.
0: And I went looking for some Scandinavian metal, but I couldn't find.
1: Vardruna is the band I would recommend.
0: Who's that?
1: Vardruna, Vardruna. They're this kind of Vikingish, Nordic, folkish, metalish band. Okay. That's a wonderful band.
0: Well, look, you're going to be very disappointed with what I ended up finding. I bet you can guess what I've gone for.
1: What?
0: Go on, I bet you can guess.
1: I don't know. I can't.
0: Australian?
1: Oh, no.
0: Mental as anything?
1: AC/DC.
0: Do you know Berserk Warriors?
1: No, I don't.
0: You don't know this song? No. Oh, I'm happy with that. You would like this. Here we go.

Mental as anything, Berserk Warriors at 28 to 9. It wasn't cheap fun. 28 to 9 here on 891 ABC Adelaide, South Australia on Broken Hill. We are going to talk about the weather shortly, with the Weather Bureau declaring Australia entering into an El Nino phase. So what does that mean? And why is South Australia and other parts of Australia with this weather moving through, going through this period of rain at the moment? This is probably normal. You know, this is probably what a normal winter

would look like, and last year was the anomaly. What does an El Nino mean for the next year? Will it have any effect? What affects the way we're getting rain at the moment? These are all questions we'll ask shortly. I know you're interested. That's coming up shortly. I might just have a quick look at the weather for the next couple of days, though. Excuse my tickle. I really just cannot break this drink. No, I've got a drink. McCutter, I'm not good. I just cannot get this tickle out of my throat. It's annoying the bajingos out of me. So tomorrow, and how'd you go with the rain today, by the way? 0467 922 891. Tomorrow, rain and isolated showers are forecast, and even thunderstorms possible over the eastern districts, clearing in the morning. Showers are forecast to extend across western and agricultural areas, reaching central agricultural districts later in the evening. Isolated thunderstorms near western and southern coast, maximum temperatures near average about border areas, but below average elsewhere. Northwest to westerly winds, shifting west to southwesterly in the west, strong at times near the coast. So Adelaide cooler. It's finally getting cooler. 20 degrees it got to today, something like that. Tomorrow showers in Adelaide and 15 for maximum. 11 is the overnight minimum. And then when we have a look at the next couple of days, well, that's different to this. Why is that different? Thursday the 18th, it says 15 there. And here it says Thursday the 18th, 17 degrees. Why is that the case? I'm a bit confused by that. One was issued at 3:30 this afternoon and one was issued at 4:10. Okay, so they amended the maximum temperature by 2 degrees in an hour and a half. Okay, so Adelaide tomorrow, 17, rain easing and then a sunny day. The photosynthesis will be going off. Plants will be leaping out of the ground. Friday, 16 and a shower or two. Saturday, a partly cloudy day. A little bit of rain, not much. Sunday, partly cloudy. Also not much. And temperatures looks like they're into the mid-teens right through until next week. In fact, the rain eases off pretty well after Saturday. And even on Saturday, there's not much. Maybe a millimetre. That's about it. So around the state for tomorrow, showers easing for Nuriutpa, 14 degrees in the Barossa. In the lower part of the Fluria Peninsula, showers for Victor and 15 degrees. Showers also for York Peninsula and mid-teens right throughout. Low to mid-teens on Kangaroo Island, Kingscote 15 and Pandana 13 degrees. Showers for the lower southeast 16, also for the mid-southeast and 16. And showers easing in the upper southeast, a little warmer, a top of 17 degrees. Showers continuing through the Murraylands around about 16 degrees. 17 in the Riverland, showers easing. In the mid-north, temperatures cooling off a bit, sort of low to mid-teens for the mid-north tomorrow. Port Pirie 16, but the rest around about 13 or 14 degrees. It'll be cool around Clare and Burra through there. Showers forecast. In the Flinders 13, a shower or two. Eastern part of the Eyre Peninsula 17, and a possible shower. Cleve mid-teens, showers developing. Lower Eyre Peninsula, showers increasing 16. West Coast, showers increasing 17. Northwest pastoral, not much rain activity, but staying reasonably cloudy with temperatures in the mid-teens pretty well throughout the northwest pastoral. In the northeast pastoral, much the same. A little bit of rain forecast for Moomba and also maybe for Lee Creek, but temperatures in the mid-teens. So for Broken Hill, what did I do with the Broken Hill forecast? I had it here somewhere. I'm not very organised, am I? Where did I put it? Oh, there it is. Broken Hill tomorrow. Look at that. I am a dunderhead. That forecast I did before was for Broken Hill, 17. No wonder I got confused. It was in the wrong order. So 17 for Broken Hill tomorrow. It is 15 for Adelaide. So now I may have just given you the wrong impression. So Friday, 9 mil. Saturday, 3 mil. And then it eases off on Sunday. And looks like maybe a possible shower Tuesday, Wednesday next week. But that's about it. So I was right anyway. Okay, now into the territory. A slight to medium chance of showers, increasing to a high chance in the Simpson, the southern Barkly, the northern Tanami. Chance of thunderstorms in the Simpson, southern Barkly and eastern Tanami. The chance of morning fog in the Carpentaria, also in the Arnhem and in the western part of the Daly. The chance of morning frost in the northeast Lasset district. Cooler in the Tanami. Just excuse me for 1 second. Tickle.
Where did I get to? Drier in the Tanami, Simpson, Eastern Lassiter and Southern Barkly. Light to moderate south to southwesterly winds south of Tennant Creek, extending through the Gregory and remainder of the Barkly during the afternoon. And in the evening, light to moderate northeast to northwesterly winds elsewhere. Darwin, a possible shower tomorrow, 31 degrees, your maximum.

0: For Catherine tomorrow, 33 and partly cloudy. Tennant Creek, shower or two, 27. Showers early, then a sunny day for Alice Springs, around about 20 degrees. Cloudy throughout the Lassiter, with temperatures in the high teens, low 20s. And much the same for the Tanami, with temperatures in the low 20s pretty well throughout the Tanami. And cloudy conditions are forecast. 22 to 9 is the time. Sticking with weather details, and you'd be aware that the Weather Bureau yesterday announced that we are entering into an El Nino phase. I've got to say, it annoys the bejingos out of me when they talk about, you know, they add adjectives. Like was it a gladiator El Nino or something like that they've called it? And when we talk about rain bombs, it's rain. And we've been getting plenty of it in South Australia. Why is that the case? We'll talk about that with Steve Turton right after this.
1: 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This is Spence Denny.
0: And Steve Turton is Adjunct Professor of Environmental Geography at Central Queensland University and specialises in climatology. G'day, Steve. Nice to talk to you again.
2: Oh, yeah, g'day. Nice to chat to you again, Spence. It's been a while. Yes.
0: What's causing this this band of rain, this extreme rain we've had in South Australia over the last couple of days? Why are we getting this at the moment?
2: It's just a classic Australian winter rainfall setup. It's nice to have. I know you've had some dry years. Really, you had a strong cold front come through and a low, I think, in the Bight. That moved, obviously, towards the east. Also, there was a northwest cloud band that these northwest cloud bands are quite important for bringing sort of tropical and subtropical air masses down from the north, from the eastern Indian Ocean. So that added a few ingredients. It transported a lot of that very moist air from the tropics down into your area and into central Australia as well. And a good old jet stream, an upper-level jet stream, also came along and provided additional dynamics by causing additional lift in the atmosphere. Therefore, by lifting the air up, it condenses and down comes the rain. So especially like this tropical plume that was brought down. So I know you don't like cliches, but it is sort of like these northwest rain bands are kind of like these atmospheric rivers. A term that is being used in some of the literature, a river of very moist air, if you like, coming down from the tropics.
0: And that's what we missed out on last year, wasn't it? And that was what would normally be anticipated, but we just didn't get that stuff from the northwest, did we?
2: No, it was a very quiet year for rain bands. And they're important in your region too, but extending even further east into, well, Victoria and also even down into Tasmania, these are good rain-bringing systems because they tend to be widespread rain rather than just sort of embedded heavy showers and thunderstorms. So very welcome rain, I'm sure. I guess the big question is, where do we go from here with the announcement of the El Nino?
0: Yeah, well, let's take it from there. What's your take? Because El Nino means what meteorologically?
2: Okay, so we've had a series of La Niñas, particularly since the COVID era, 21-22. So La Niñas are the opposite of an El Niño. So the last significant El Niño was 2019-20. And for those in southeastern Australia, will remember the very severe bushfires. Which, can you hear me?
0: Yep, I got you.
2: Oh, sorry, I thought I lost you.
0: No, I just turned my mic off because I don't want to cough into the mic, that's all.
2: Okay, sorry. The very severe bushfires in particularly, you know, around that southern New South Wales coast, Gippsland area, horrendous. In fact, I think 20% of Australia's sort of wet eucalypt forest burnt in that year, which is globally unprecedented, 20% of all that area of that kind of forest. So that was the last El Nino. What typically happens is very warm water builds up to the east of the dateline towards the coast of South America. And when it gets to a certain threshold, and also not just the ocean temperature or sea surface temperatures, but also how the atmosphere is behaving, that is when the Bureau of Meteorology, using their thresholds, declare an El Nino. much the same as when the opposite occurs, when you've got very warm water and strong trades and rising air and low pressure towards the Western Pacific, towards Australia. That's when they announce La Niña. But this is the opposite. It's the two extremes of the what happens in the Pacific Ocean. And these events have a periodicity of 2 to 7 years. There is talk of this one being potentially a record El Nino. I don't like these terms Godzilla El Nino any more than you do, but potentially to be a strong El Nino, which means it's likely to have much greater effects all around the world when it eventually develops later. Well, as we get into spring, early summer, it should be reaching its peak, as it always does around Christmas time.
0: Okay, so at this stage, can we theorise as to how this one might affect areas like South Australia, Western Victoria, and the Northern Territory?
2: I think we'll start with the south because it's a little bit different in the tropics, because we're getting into monsoon activity and the like. But El Nino, it's mainly Eastern Australia that is an El Nino hotspot. But that does include South Australia because obviously if you draw a line down the middle, you're just still on that eastern side. But it's a much stronger influence in southeastern Australia. So centred in those areas, you know, New South Wales, Victoria in particular. But it does affect South Australia, and it tends to be associated with hotter and drier conditions. Obviously, you're coming into your summer. When you get into summer, it is your dry season anyway, because you have a Mediterranean climate. Mm-hmm. But more importantly, a dry spring. So, more, you know, tends to dampen the spring rainfall. And it could well be that you'll have this current run of very good rainfall in the winter, but that could switch off very quickly when you get into the spring as the El Nino develops. So it means that as it extends into summer, early summer, it brings a greater risk for obviously rapid drying, also flash drought, which is when you get early curing of grasses and you get these hot northerly outbreaks, it can push up the fire danger. And these hot northerlies tend to come ahead of fairly weak cold fronts that come through in the spring. And you know all about those because they don't often bring rain. They just bring you northerlies followed by southwesterlies.
0: Yes.
2: So there's a risk there of flash drought, but also generally of bushfire risk, particularly with this rain that you've had. And it's likely this rain will continue, by the way, through into July, but then things will start to dry up more quickly when you get into August. This spring prospects are providing plenty of herbage out there in the environment, a lot of grasses, and therefore the risk around grass fire risk will increase pretty sharply once you get into, you know, into sort of August, September.
0: All right. And so clearly agencies that take care of fires like Country Fire Services and other SES and those agencies are going to have to be conscious of the potential heightened risk next year then.
2: Well, not so much, well, into next year, but really later, even this year. So spring into early summer, if we don't get any spring rain. And also, I will throw another atmospheric driver into the equation. The Indian Ocean Dipole is another important driver of Australia's climate. And it's similar to the El Nino Southern Oscillation in the Pacific, but it's just the poorer cousin, if you like, in the Indian Ocean. And at the moment, the IOD is pretty neutral. However, it's forecast to go positive in spring and early summer. And what tends to happen historically is if we get a positive IOD, so what that means is you've got cooler than average water temperatures in the Southeast Indian off the northwest coast of Australia and much warmer water towards Africa. So where you've got that cooler water, you've got descending air and you've got less moisture and less energy that can be fed in. So in other words, a much lower risk for northwest cloud bands. So with a positive IOD plus an El Nino, you have a double whammy, and that can exacerbate the effect of an El Nino. And the worst example I can think of is 1982-83. And of course, for many people certainly in South Australia and Victoria, will remember Ash Wednesday.
0: Mm.
2: Which occurred in obviously after that dreadful El Nino, which is our driest year on record still for Australia, for the whole continent. And that was associated with that

0: setup, a positive IOD and a strong El Nino. We haven't really seen the likes of that since 1982-83, so it's a long, long time ago.
1: Well, when do we know if the IOD will be positive?
0: Well, it's neutral at the moment. Just based on past patterns, it's almost certain to go. The models at the moment are predicting that we are going, you know, 7 out of 9 models are pushing towards a positive IOD in the spring and early summer. So I think we should be preparing for that. The chances of us getting a negative IOD are almost zero. So it's either going to be neutral or positive, but it's looking like it's going to be positive. We know it's going to be a strong El Nino in the Pacific because that's already been declared, and the models are pushing that to be a very strong one. So you've got those two ingredients coming together, and it does pose quite a great risk. And I'm pretty sure the authorities will be aware of this. Simply because, you know, we're such a fire-prone continent, it would be mad not to be. So they're all looking at this at the moment, I'm sure, in their preparation.
1: I want to talk about the tropics in a minute, but just back to the Indian Ocean dipole. Its neutrality at the moment, I don't know if that's the right term or not, I'm just, you know.
0: So neutral.
1: It's being neutral at the moment. Is that contributing to the rain we're getting from the northwest at the moment?
0: Yeah, it's actually slightly negative. So that's helping a little bit with developing the northwest cloud band. So that's helping a little bit, obviously not as much as it would be if it was strongly negative. But nonetheless, it is helping a little bit because it's in that kind of neutral band. If it was positive, then there'd be less, you wouldn't be getting the rain. You'd be still getting the fronts coming through, but you wouldn't be getting such strong northwest cloud band. So it has helped a little bit for sure with the recent rain, and likely to be for the next month or so. I guess we're getting into, once we get it towards the end of July, they're expecting the taps to turn off.
1: Does it being positive contribute to the formation of intense low pressure systems?
0: Not in the Indian Ocean.
1: I'm talking about sort of in the northwest of Western Australia.
0: No, it tends to be associated with suppressing rainfall, suppressing low pressure. Yeah, you remember it's higher pressure and cooler sea surface temperatures off the north in the eastern Indian Ocean, and the opposite in the western Indian Ocean, which is towards Africa.
1: Gotcha. Okay.
0: Okay. So it flips back the other way. So it suppresses rainfall until the monsoon arrives. And what tends to happen is, I know we're going to get to the monsoon in a moment, but just to preempt that, once the monsoon arrives in usually mid to late December across the top end and makes its way eventually further south, it tends to obliterate the Indian Ocean dipole. So the monsoon it basically gets rid of the Indian Ocean dipole. It washes out once you get into January. So its greatest effect is in spring and early summer. That's when we have to really watch it for adding that extra bit of forcing on top of the El Nino, making the El Nino worse than it would be otherwise.
1: Okay.
0: In terms of dryness and heat. Yep.
1: All right. Okay. So let's talk about how this El Nino is likely to affect the tropical areas then, if we can.
0: Yes, I mean, historically, you tend to have a later onset of the monsoon. And in Australia, the definition of onset is always based on Darwin data. Just historically, that's the arrival of the monsoon in Darwin is based on certain atmospheric measurements that they do, usually based at what they do at the airport, including what's happening not just at the surface, but also when they send up a balloon, they're measuring wind at different directions and so on. And that's when they declare the onset of the monsoon. And typically, it's usually around Christmas time to New Year. That tends to be when it arrives. And it's always a very exciting time for the people in Darwin. What tends to happen with a strong El Nino is it tends to have a later onset. So that onset can actually go in, well, often it goes into January. So you get a delayed onset. But it doesn't necessarily mean you're going to have a poorer than average wet season, because what tends to happen is the El Ninos tend to peak in December, early January. Once they weaken, the monsoon's already started, and it's actually basing its circulation on very moist equatorial air coming down from Indonesia. So it tends to it could mean that you just get a longer. Well, you still get the same, possibly, you know, the same length of wet season, same monsoon season, but it just starts earlier. Sorry, it starts later and finishes a little bit later. So it doesn't have a huge influence on the top end.

0: rainfall. It does actually go further south on the top end, but around the coastal areas, very little influence, and also northern Cape York. But it can have a big impact on monsoon activity when you're getting to northeast Queensland, which I know is outside of your listener area. But for your listeners in Darwin, El Nino doesn't have a massive impact on the wet season. It just tends to have a later onset to the monsoon.
1: Yeah. What about the East Coast? How, because we thought, the fires that affected the East Coast those couple of years ago, would there be concern along Australia's East Coast with this El Nino?
0: Absolutely. It's even more of a hot spot than even parts of South Australia. So definitely, anywhere mostly north of, sorry, mostly south of roughly Brisbane area, extending all the way down into, especially in southeastern parts of the continent, but also anywhere west of the Great Divide as well. So potentially, yes, that's a significant El Nino hotspot, the whole of southeast Australia, but roughly sort of south of where Brisbane is. So mainly because Brisbane gets affected by tropical influences that come in the summer, which don't extend as far south. So definitely, Sydney, Melbourne, all those sorts of areas will be quite exposed to this El Nino as it kicks in.
1: Someone else asks via text, is this a fairly normal year this year? I don't know how we define normal now.
0: Well, it's been quite neutral. The Pacific Ocean has been, up until this developing El Niño, has been neutral. So that's an average year in terms of drivers of rainfall. The Indian Ocean dipole has been pretty neutral, for most of the year. The southern annular mode, well, that tends to fluctuate as well. This affects where the westerlies are. It can push cold fronts south when it's in a positive phase. They can come further north when it's a negative phase. But in many ways, I think it has been a fairly average year across most of the continent for sure. I don't think there's been any significant rain events. I mean, obviously the summer was a bit different, but certainly the last 2 or 3 months have been fairly average, I think.
1: Yeah. Wouldn't it be nice if we could just have average all the time? Mind
0: Yeah,
1: you.
0: but it's actually getting more difficult, Spence, for people, for all the climate models, because they're based on, when you run a climate model, you're relying on 30 years of relatively stable climate. Even though it's variable, your actual climate is still quite stable or stationary. Because the climate is changing so quickly now, the models are not really coping very well.
1: Yeah.
0: And the other thing I was going to mention for the top end was, when we do have El Nino, we get less tropical cyclones.
1: Ah, that was a question I was going to ask also.
0: Yeah,
1: Yeah,
0: yeah.
1: yeah.
0: That's important for late onset, but also tend to have a lower number of tropical cyclones across or around all of Australia, not just across the top end. It's an artifact of just the all that moisture being further east out and towards the dateline and even towards South America.
1: Yeah. Steve Turton, always a pleasure to talk to you. Thank you so much.
0: Okay, thank you.
1: Thank you,
0: Good catch
1: mate.
0: up.
1: Bye-bye. Steve Turton, Adjunct Professor of Environmental Geography, Central Queensland University. Via text, we have the weather report from Oodnadatta. Been raining today. Roads are closed. I'm stuck here at the moment for a day or two. We do have steaks and cold beer. Oh, you'll be fine. Enjoy the drive and enjoy your chance to be there. Not too far away from the latest in ABC News. On our way there, this is Naked Eyes.

0: It is a great song, isn't it? Naked Eyes, their version of Always Something There to Remind Me. The news coming up shortly. A lot of smiling faces at the moment with this rain and the way vegetation is growing and the bugs are doing their thing. Certainly different to this time last year when there was a lot of doom and gloom. How has this weather affected mental health? Has it made an improvement? I'm sure it has. After nine, more on that.
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2: ABC News, good evening, I'm Noni Edwards. One Nation MP Barnaby Joyce says his party doesn't think there's anything fundamentally wrong with migration, but says it's caused problems for Australia. In her address to the National Press Club today, Pauline Hanson pointed out that 51% of Australian residents were born overseas or had one parent born overseas. She questioned whether that was what Australians wanted and whether the nation is losing its identity. Appearing on 7:30, Mr. Joyce was asked if the party was turning its back on more than half the population.
3: No, I don't think so at all. What we're saying is Australia has to have the capacity to bring in an Australian culture, a culture with guardrails, a culture that is able to absorb people so that we have harmony, we have peace, and we have a unity of purpose.
2: Iranians have expressed mixed emotions on the peace deal reached between the US and Iran. The agreement is expected to launch negotiations towards a final settlement to end the war, which has killed more than 7,000, mostly in Iran and Lebanon. This man in Tehran says he hopes the deal will secure peace for Lebanon.
4: We hope that despite these acts of sabotage that Israel is carrying out, particularly the crimes it's committing in Lebanon, this will still lead to a negotiation, to an agreement that takes into account the interests of Iran and all Muslim countries.
2: A retired British couple whose yacht had warning shots fired in its direction by a Russian warship in the English Channel have disputed Moscow's claim they made a dangerous approach. Jane and Alan Kelvey say they were not on a collision course with the frigate and disputed Russia's claim that the frigate had attempted to contact the yacht before firing what it called preemptive shots. The couple says they were shocked by the gunshots.
5: It was surreal And my immediate reaction was, I need to get on the VHF and call Silent Coast Guard and tell them what this Russian warship's doing.
6: It's a bit embarrassing, really. We only came here to go on holiday.
2: The British Defence Ministry says the shots were not aimed at the yacht and were an attempt to prevent a possible collision. Back home, three former inmates who were tear-gassed at the notorious Dondale Detention Centre in Darwin have had their compensation claims slashed by the High Court in Canberra today. Elizabeth Byrne reports.
7: The former awarded exemplary damages of $200,000 each after they were affected by the gas in 2014 when officers were trying to subdue another inmate. Today, the High Court cut that to $50,000 each. The court rejected the Northern Territory bid to rule out exemplary damages but agreed the amount was excessive. It's the second time the case has been to the High Court, which in 2020 ruled the use of tear gas was illegal. General and aggravated damages were also awarded to the group.

0: Rural New South Wales pleaded with their mother to get medical help. Genevieve Blunden de Chalain reports.
1: The maternal grandmother of a killer known as XR says they were a child in crisis in the lead up to the murder of Bridget Biddy Porter in 2020. The court heard the killer said they did not feel real when asked why they killed six chickens on the family property. In the months before the murder, the grandmother said the killer appeared to be behaving normally again. The grandmother said she believed XR manipulated their parents by talking their way out of things. She said she believed the child's behaviour was a huge red flag, and she urged their parents to seek medical help in order to prevent a possible tragedy. The inquest will continue tomorrow.
0: The team behind a translation project for award-winning cartoon series Bluey says a lot of work went into casting the voices of beloved characters in the show. Five episodes of the series have been dubbed by Northeast Arnhem Land residents into Yolngu Mutha, making the show available in an Indigenous language for the first time. They'll be available to watch on ABC iView for NAIDOC Week early in July and will also feature at the Garma Festival in August. Project coordinator Yolngu leader Sylvia Nulpindich says the team was thorough in their search for the right voices.
2: It's a huge work there, from casting, looking for the right family with the right children, making sure that the children have a background of bilingual education, and it was really tricky.
0: In sport, the Australian Diamonds netball team's been confirmed to compete in the Glasgow Commonwealth Games. Adelaide Thunderbirds players Matilda Garrett and Georgie Horgis will be among the squad heading to Scotland. Garrett says to be representing Australia alongside her best friend is a dream come true.
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7: You have been busy on the text line during that news bulletin. I've been writing down some of your suggestions for the jukebox tomorrow night. We have gone with songs about the world. There's some great suggestions. My World is Empty Without You by The Supremes, Joy to the World, Three Dog Night. Donna, thank you. A lot of you have suggested Crowded House, World Where You Live, which is a lovely song. I'm a big fan of that song. Hadn't thought of I Feel the Earth Move, Carole King, but that fills the criteria, doesn't it? So thank you, Rosie. Rosie also suggested That's How You Change the World by the Newsboy Image, and I do not know that song. I'm sure Paul Gough will know. So, Rosie, thank you. Ordinary World is another one that's come through. Lots of other suggestions. If you have any you'd like to throw into the mix, if you have no idea what I'm talking about, it's because we decided on a theme for the jukebox for tomorrow night, being songs about the world, given that we are in the midst of the Soccer World Cup, the Football World Cup, the biggest event in the world. And for the I thought that would be a good platform for a theme. And for the life of me, I couldn't come up with the right theme. We talked about doing balls, but, you know, I don't know if we want to play Akadaka. Yeah, I wouldn't get away with that song, that's for sure. We talked about maybe feet or the foot. There'd be a few feet and foot songs. But no, we've gone with the world. All right. So, and your suggestions so far, gratefully received. Thank you so much indeed. We'll start putting that together for you tomorrow. Shortly, I'm going to catch up with Steph Smith. Last time we spoke with her, we were talking about the fact that fuel was crazy expensive, everything was dry, and a lot of farmers were really struggling with mental health issues. Steph is a farmer from Mid-North and is a psychologist, and I thought it was worth catching up to see how this recent rain has affected our mental health. Go down to the beach tonight.

0: What a great song. Richard Clapton, that's Deep Water. 12 past nine is the time. You listen to 891 ABC Adelaide, South Australia, Broken Hill. 105.7 ABC Radio Darwin and the Northern Territory. The evening program with Spence Jenny. It is lovely to have you along. You know, the last time we spoke with Steph Smith, who is a farmer based in the Mid-North and also a psychologist, I think was when fuel had, you know, diesel had reached, you know, in some places nearly $4 a litre. And there was much concern about when the rain would come. Boy, what a difference a few months make. Hello, Steph. How are you?
1: Good, thanks, Spence.
0: Good. You sound a bit tired. What have you been doing today, Steph?
1: Oh, not much. Just, I don't know, it's the middle of the week, but we had a late night last shifting paddocks with seeding, so probably just that.
0: Okay. You're seeding at the moment, are you?
1: We are still seeding. We tend to go a little bit longer, but also with the bit of rain, we're seeding some of our land that it's probably been since 2016 that we've last been able to have a crop out there. So fingers crossed for this year.
0: All right. So you're confident enough to put it into areas where you haven't actually produced a crop for some time?
1: Confident or optimistic?
0: I'm not
1: sure.
0: All right. So I wasn't trying to put words in your mouth here, Steph, that's for sure.
1: Yeah.
0: But optimism is a good word because, as I said last time we spoke, there was a real feeling of dread around many parts of the country, South Australia. Yeah. And, boy, a bit of rain makes a difference, doesn't it?
1: Yeah, I think it absolutely does. And just having the greenery around, it does. And I don't know, I was chatting about it a bit with my husband. And on the one hand, it's still, I don't know, nothing's locked in. It's in the silo and we get paid for it in December or November, there's still a lot that can happen until then. But when we think back to like this time 12 months ago when the paddocks were brown, still it's very different.
0: Yeah. But I mean, that's one of the foibles of farming though, isn't it, Steph? Everything has to go right, doesn't it? You never actually, you've never completed the job until you've delivered something, have you?
1: You know, there's a lot that can go wrong along the way, unfortunately.
0: Yeah, yeah. What about the work that you're doing with other farmers around the state? Are you still doing your telehealth stuff?
1: So I don't do any individual therapy, but I do I'll head out into communities or I think, yeah, when I spoke to you last time, I was just in the process of kicking off a series of four sessions or so, which were just online group programs around some tools to manage, like you said, the fuel and fertilizer uncertainty and everything that was going on. So that went really well. When we head into seeding on our farm, I tend to cut back a little bit on my work just to be able to manage all the things. I'm heading over to Kangaroo Island this weekend to do a ladies' workshop over there on Sunday. So that's
0: Yeah. I'm hearing the level of optimism, there's that word again, on Kangaroo Island is high this year.
1: Yes. Yeah, no, I think they've definitely been catching the rain down there. So I didn't quite realise I was probably supposed to book flights and then the ferry to get over there with the weather. So fingers crossed we get there. But no, it's great to hear that they've been getting good rain.
0: You have booked something though, haven't you, Steph?
1: Yes, I've got the ferry all locked in, so if we've got sunshine on Sunday, I'll be fine.
0: Okay, all right. Now, I think you'll be fine on Sunday, yeah. Because you are in a unique position because you came into farming from a very different background. And so you get to experience firsthand what many people are experiencing that they have no control over.
1: Yeah, absolutely. And I think I am fairly unique in that, I guess I've got the background training as a psychologist, but then really living it every day. Probably spend more time farming and running the farm with, well,

0: helping my husband as he runs farm, and also raising our boys. But yeah, I guess I'm in there living it, not just understanding it from a book perspective.
1: Yeah, yeah, that's true. What would you rather be doing? Are you happy on the land?
0: Yeah, I think I'm kind of lucky the way life's worked out. I get to do a bit of both now, really. Like I do miss doing the individual one-on-one work that I haven't been able to fit in at the moment, but getting the chance to get out into communities and do workshops or do the online sessions I do at times, give me that mix of that. And I'm actually lucky. I do enjoy, I don't know, getting my hands dirty out in the paddock and helping and shearing and all of the other stuff I get to do. So it's worked out fairly well.
1: Yeah, yeah. No, it is going well for you, that's for sure. When's the quiet time for you then, Steph?
0: Probably the last of January. No, we have a fairly full farm in that between seeding and then we go into shearing from July and August, and then we're getting ready for harvest. I don't know. There's not a whole lot of quiet times on the farm, but I don't know. With three active boys, it keeps us all out of trouble, I guess.
1: Yeah. And what about around you? I mean, are people in a very similar situation to you, where they're, you know, they're feeling very optimistic about what the season holds?
0: Generally, like, it's tricky with the forecasts, because we do keep hearing this talk of El Nino, and on the one hand that doesn't always affect South Australia, but the forecast that we get, like, 1 minute we're getting told it's going to be a really dry winter or a dry rest of the year, so it's hard for people to have any certainty on what's actually coming forward. So in what we've had so far, people are optimistic, but there's uncertainty there, and there's still kind of the world uncertainty that's around. So I think it's mixed. It's probably not the same as seasons probably 10 years ago, when the prices and the input prices and that weren't as high as they are now, because farmers, just like everyone else, have all the cost of living pressures, but the input costs that we face on the farm are huge as well.
1: Yeah. Well, the price of diesel's come back, thank goodness for that. And what about fertiliser? Has the price come back, or is it available? What's the situation with fertiliser at the moment, Steph?
0: And I'm not 100% sure with this one. We have been able to get it, and it is more available, but I think it's still definitely more expensive than it's been in other years, a lot more expensive. And so I think that's the catch. So all of the inputs are so much higher. So yeah, while it's been available, it's the price has been so much higher.
1: Kids in bed?
0: Yes.
1: Okay. So they're all tucked up. Have you had your dinner yet and a cup of tea?
0: Yes, yeah. No, I'm all sorted, about to get ready to get to bed myself shortly.
1: All right. Well, I won't hold you up for much longer, but we'll stay in touch, because, as I say, you are in a unique position. Oh, look, on the subject of weather, you may not have heard it, but I had what I thought was a pretty interesting conversation with a climatologist just before.

0: affected most by this El Nino that is now upon us, which the Bureau has already declared. And what he said to us, Steph, was that it's likely to mean that we might have a drier spring, and that the rain at the moment, he reckons, is going to continue for some time, but it might change quite suddenly. So we just have to wait and see on that.
1: Yeah. Well, and with that wet winter, which we haven't had for a long time, that's going to give us a much better start than we've had, and at least we've got feed on the ground, which makes a massive difference for livestock as well. So it's more optimistic than we've had the last few years.
0: Oh, yeah, you're a lot better prepared than this time last year, that's for sure.
1: Yeah.
0: All right, Steph, get to bed.
1: Yeah.
0: See you, Steph.
1: Not a problem.
0: Okay, sleep tight. Bye for now. Bye-bye. Steph Smith, who is a farmer based in the Mid-North with her family and also a psychologist. 21 past 9 is the time. 891 ABC Adelaide, South Australia and Broken Hill. The evening program with Spence Denny and Orchestral Manoeuvres in the Dark.

0: 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If you leave. 25 past nine.
1: Tammy Shipley believed someone was out to hurt her. 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
0: For those of you who haven't had a chance to catch up with what's happened at the Football World Cup today and what is on the agenda for tomorrow, here's the ABC's Aaron Bryans.
5: Superstars were on display on the sixth day of the World Cup as records were broken and history was made. Groups I and J in action today, and some of the tournament favourites got their campaigns underway. We'll start with world heavyweights France, who defeated Senegal 3-1 in New York. Featuring a squad worth over a combined $1 billion, the French side looked like a team of superstars rather than a superstar team early, but Senegal did fail to maximise their chances. After half-time, Kylian Mbappe struck thanks to a Michael Olise bullet through ball, and shortly afterwards, Bradley Barcola was subbed in, and he also scored to put France up 2-0. A late Mbappe goal for Senegal set up a thrilling finish, but Mbappe instantly responded with one of the goals of the tournament, securing his brace with this 30-yard rocket.
6: Olise, lovely! Oh! Superstar shines!
5: Mbappe becoming France's all-time record scorer in the process with 58 goals now for his national side. We move to Boston shortly afterwards where Norway defeated a Graham Arnold-coached Iraq 4-1. They joined France at the top of Group I. The Norwegians looked a little stagnant early, but after the hydration break came out firing as EPL Golden Boot winner Erling Haaland struck with a brace on debut in the World Cup. His second goal came off an unbelievable brain fade from Iraq, whose defence softly passed it across goal, allowing him to pounce.
7: Oh, that's a little short! It's far too short, especially when Haaland is lurking! And he won't get an easier World Cup goal, Erling Haaland, than that one.
5: So Norway's first World Cup appearance in 28 years, ending in a victory, whilst Iraq are yet to win a point in the tournament's history. Over in Kansas, Lionel Messi reminded everyone why he's an all-time legend. The 38-year-old converting his first World Cup hat-trick for Argentina, levelling the all-time World Cup record of 16 in the process, and guiding Argentina to a 3-0 win over Algeria.
7: Messi flying forward.
5: The day wrapped with a cracking game between Austria, who were appearing in the World Cup for the first time in 28 years, and Jordan, who were making their debut. The 3-1 win for Austria, a flattering scoreline in a game packed with action that featured a really nice moment for Jordan as Ali Olwan became their first ever goal scorer in a World Cup, and he honoured his injured teammate Yazan Al-Naimat in the process with a special celebration. Tomorrow sees Groups K and L get underway as Cristiano Ronaldo enters his sixth World Cup for Portugal when they play the Democratic Republic of Congo. England will face Croatia in Dallas, Ghana and Panama clash in Toronto, and Uzbekistan meets Colombia in Mexico. Meanwhile, the war of words between the Socceroos and the USA has continued with Aussie Alessandro Ciccotti and American Sebastian Berhalter both implying their sides wouldn't take any disrespect lightly ahead of their clash on Saturday morning.
0: Aaron Bryans, part of the grandstand team covering the FIFA World Cup. Tomorrow night, the jukebox is in honour of the World Cup and songs about the world. Thank you. Some great suggestions. Big World, Joe Jackson, Rocking All Over the World, Status Quo. What a great song. A World Without Love. That's another good one. David Bowie, The Man Who Sold the World. Thank you for suggestions. Keep them coming. The news is next. 9:30.
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2: ABC News with Noni Edwards. One Nation leader Pauline Hanson has laid out her policy vision in her first National Press Club address, canvassing issues from immigration and energy policy to transgender rights. Isabella Tolhurst reports.
3: In her address to the National Press Club, Senator Hanson called for an overhaul of industrial relations, pledged to adopt nuclear energy and cut the ABC and SBS. She said immigration meant Australia was losing its identity and values.
4: Under the failed policy of multiculturalism, all cultures are allowed equivalence to ours. Surely opposing that is not racist, it's common sense.
3: Greens Senator Sarah Hanson-Young said the speech was hateful and that Senator Hanson sought to blame others without providing solutions. Nationals leader Matt Canavan said while he agreed with some of her points, they lacked proper detail.
2: Australia's Race Discrimination Commissioner has condemned comments by the One Nation leader, calling them hateful and divisive. Commissioner Giridharan Sivamaran says her decision to blame minority groups for ongoing issues in Australia like housing eclipses root issues that must be fixed.
5: If you avoid the real causes of inequity at both ends of that spectrum, and fixing that inequity would actually make our society fairer and have everyone, whether you're white or black, live a life of dignity, equity and respect.
2: A woman accused of slavery offences while supporting the Islamic State terrorist group in Syria will remain in custody after her bail was refused. James Oton reports from Melbourne Magistrates Court.
6: What the court has heard is that her father purchased a Yazidi teenager as a slave for $10,000. And during that period, the father sexually assaulted her, physically assaulted her repeatedly. The allegations against Zainab Ahmad is that she mistreated the girl. But what we have heard in the court is that Yazidi teenager described Ms. Ahmad as the deputy and ordered her around the house to do various jobs and chores and prevented her from leaving. So she is facing two charges of slavery. These are crimes against humanity, and it's the first time these charges have been tested in the Australian legal system.
2: US President Donald Trump says that reports of a $420 billion fund in the Iran deal is false. The reports indicate that the fund would be for investment in Iran. He added that the memorandum of understanding was not final and that he could resume a bombing campaign if he did not like it. Donald Trump says the US will not, however, stop people from investing.
7: False. That people, you can invest if you want. I mean, what am I going to do, say nobody's ever allowed to invest? No, we're not investing. We're not putting up 10 cents. And people can decide to do that, but that's up to them. I mean, we are not investing in it, and we do not have a fund.
2: G7 leaders have penned a joint statement vowing to boost support to Ukraine and strengthen sanctions against Russia ahead of the signing of a memorandum of understanding between the US and Iran. Cyan Valance has more.
8: This morning started with a meeting between the G7 leaders on economic growth. US President Donald Trump got there late, and then when he did, he joked, "I'm the boss." There have also been some major developments. Of course, the Iran-US peace deal that came out has been top of the agenda, and now that that seems to be sorted with the signing on Friday in Switzerland, the focus sort of shifted towards Ukraine. President Vladimir Zelensky attended the summit yesterday, had a meeting with Donald Trump, and then the leaders put out this joint statement agreeing they would support Ukraine and increase their sanctions on Russia.
2: A US federal judge has barred Idaho from fully enforcing a new state law making it a crime for transgender people to use public toilets whose designations differ from their sex assigned at birth. The Idaho statute is the most restrictive among various laws enacted in about 20 US states and limits access of transgender people to public toilets conforming with their gender identity. The new law was due to take effect on July 1st, with breaches punishable by up to 5 years in prison. But the judge has granted a preliminary injunction curtailing the measure's enforcement while a class action lawsuit proceeds. A censure motion back home against Tasmanian Premier Jeremy Rockliff based on his handling of recent scandals surrounding ministers has passed state parliament. That includes his refusal to answer questions about former Liberal MP Madeleine O'Gilvie's Supreme Court action on whether she may have misled parliament. The motion's symbolic, carries no actual penalty, but was supported by Labor, the Greens and most of the independents. ABC News.

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2: Yes, well, hello, and how are you? Philip Clark with you on ABC Radio. This is Nightlife. It's Wednesday night. It's the 17th of June. First hour of the program, 6 past 10. It's 6 past 8 in WA. It's 24 to 10 in South Australia and the Territory as well. If you're a fan of the State of Origin competition, well, the Queenslanders have cleaned up New South Wales in decisive form, 44 to 24. A thrashing, I think you would call it. Anyway, all it means is that the best of three series goes to a third and final decider up in Brisbane. So maybe that's all for the good. Anyway, 44 to 24, the scoreline. 1-300-800-222 is my number if you'd like to give us a call. We're broadcasting everywhere, as you know, right through the Pacific with Radio Australia, and you should be getting us loud and clear wherever you are. 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Lots of things to listen to, including last night's really interesting conversation about World Cup politics. Here's a little from it.
3: Well, it is the Trump World Cup. It's not the Infantino or FIFA World Cup, because he has controlled everything. Like, whatever he said, no, this is not right, I don't want this to happen, it hasn't happened. Rather than FIFA say, and you see the viewership around the world, you see the response of the fans, which is just extraordinary. Like, there's no global party like this. And by saying that, I mean it's so vitally important to countries like US to sell their brand.
4: If you were the head of FIFA and you've got the biggest show on earth and the biggest occasion of the biggest show on earth breathing down your throat, and you know that this is a man who's been holding out his hands for a peace prize and he wasn't going to get one, FIFA decides, let's invent one. And try and keep this bloke on side so we can at least get the teams in.
5: I think Trace is exactly right. That's exactly what they've done there. And it was clever politicking. For an organisation that doesn't like politics, there was an awful lot of politics involved at the top levels of FIFA. Where I have bigger issues with what FIFA do is the handing of games to the next few nations. You look back at, obviously, 2018 going to Russia and then 2022 going to Qatar through some very, very unusual bidding processes there. The next World Cup is going to six nations across three continents, which handily cycles the World Cup rotation through to get us back to Asia for 2034, where Saudi Arabia has basically got the tournament unopposed.
4: We have to be careful.
2: I know. It was an interesting conversation. Ned Hall from ABC Sport, Tracy Holmes and Craig Foster. So check it out on the ABC Listen app or on our website, abc.net.au/nightlife. Tonight, we're going to go back to a conversation I had with Michael Wesley in our first hour. We'll talk plenty more. Ellen Ransley was at the National Press Club today, so we'll get her thoughts on what exactly happened there in what seemed like quite a hullabaloo with Miss Pauline Hanson's first address to the National Press Club. So all of that's on its way as well. But first up, let's talk to Michael Wesley.
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2: Yes, with everything going on around us and the role America is currently playing in shaping the Middle East, it seemed like a good time to bring back a conversation I had previously with Michael Wesley, one of Australia's leading thinkers on international affairs, where he takes a step back from the daily headlines in his quarterly essay, Blind Spots. I started off by asking him if everything turned turtle, would the United States come to our aid again?
6: Depends on what the threat is. The reason I start the quarterly essay there, Philip, is that John Curtin really did pace nervously around gardens and grounds of the lodge in Canberra in February of 1942, because the Japanese, in a matter of months, had really invaded Southeast Asia. They had taken Singapore at minimal cost to themselves. They'd taken the Australian colony of New Guinea, and they'd lodged themselves in the Solomon Islands. So, in effect, Australia in February 1942 was surrounded by Japanese power, and the Japanese would have had the capability to either directly attack Australia or strangle it into subservience. Curtin was nervous because the entirety of Australia's fighting force, all of its active troops and military equipment pretty much, were in North Africa, half a world away, defending British interests in North Africa. And
2: Thank you, Robert Menzies.
6: Well, yes, but, you know, thank you to a long-standing tradition in Australian foreign policy, which is cleave as closely as you can to your great power ally and do anything you can to defend its interests anywhere in the world.
2: Mm.
6: So the first Australian troops that were ever dispatched overseas went to Sudan in the 1880s to fight for British interests there. The second lot went to South Africa in the Boer War to fight for British interests there.
2: Mm.
6: So this is a long pattern which I tease out in the quarterly essay, that we tend to take on not our own strategic interests, but the strategic interests of our major allies.
2: We always have.
6: Yeah.
2: We've been in every war that America's been in since the Second World War.
6: And we're
2: with the exception of the invasion of Grenada, and that was over too quickly for us to help.
6: So, and so what I really argue is that what happened in the Second World War was the most profound strategic shock in our history, and we failed to learn from it. We failed to learn that the biggest existential challenges to Australia will manifest themselves either through or from within Southeast Asia.
2: Mm.
6: And therefore, we cannot for a minute, allow ourselves to be distracted from our area of primary strategic significance.
2: Mm. Just thinking over the last week, one of the huge things that emerges is Australia's insecurity and our fragility. You know, we don't have a fuel shortage, but heaven knows if we did have one, you can imagine the place would be in absolute uproar. We're nervous about where we sit at the end of the world. We're worried about it. We're worried about people coming from the north. We're worried about the Chinese. We were worried about the Japanese. We're now extremely worried that petrol tankers won't arrive. And we've tried to take comfort in the fact that, well, we, at the end of the day, have a great power that will look after us. So far, so good, isn't it?
6: Well, we should be worried about the prospect of fuel supplies not reaching us because, you know, if they really were cut off, Australian society would have about a month, I reckon, before supermarket shelves started to empty, before hospitals stopped getting medications, before the basic things that keep Australian society going started to fall apart. And that is why Southeast Asia cannot be ignored, because, as I argue, Australia is a country that is difficult to invade but relatively easy to coerce. A country that wanted to coerce us, a powerful country, could interdict every supply of petroleum coming towards Australia. We don't refine it here in Australia anymore. And that would
2: We refine some, but not much.
6: Well,
2: yeah. Enough.
6: We don't refine enough to keep this society going.
2: Mm.
6: So that would bring Australia to its knees. And so Australia has the highest priority interest in making sure that the islands and the waterways and the coastlines to its immediate north are in a stable condition that is conducive to Australian interests. That should be the number one priority of Australian foreign policy, and we've tended to forget about that over history.
2: Mm. Just back, I want to get into that too, because it's a thesis, it's the central thesis of your essay, I know, but just back on the American relationship for a while. Repeated Australian governments have pointed to the ANZUS Treaty, which doesn't provide us with any guarantee of protection, of course. As you say, we've been involved in all of America's conflicts. America hasn't really assisted Australia in any of its conflicts, has it? Or has it? They didn't help us much in East Timor, for example.
6: No, and part of the problem is that every Australian defence document since the 1950s has said that the region of primary strategic importance to Australia is essentially Southeast Asia and Melanesia.
2: Mm.
6: So the islands to our north and our northeast. That is a region of the world which our great power ally at the moment and always has regarded as a strategic backwater. It doesn't regard it as significant for American interests. And there are a number of defence documents that you find in the 1960s and 1970s that says, if Australia gets into serious strife in Southeast Asia, and back then in the early 60s we were worried about Indonesia, and particularly under President Sukarno, who was a radical nationalist and expansionist, anti-Western in general, we really did anticipate conflict there. And our defence documents said if Australia gets into a scrap with Indonesia, we cannot rely on the Americans to support us.
2: Yeah, you make that point in your essay that the Americans were actually, because Australia was obsessed with Sukarno and the disruption that he was causing, you know, his designs on West Papua and West Irian, for example, and Singapore too, for that matter. The Americans, as you say in your essay, were much less concerned about it, weren't they? Why? Just because they regarded this as a backwater anyway.
6: Well, they regard it as a backwater, but they also regard, whenever they take notice of Southeast Asia, it's part of a broader set of concerns. And of course, back in the 1960s, the Americans were concerned about the spread of communism. They were concerned that if the West, meaning Australia and the US, stood up to Sukarno and opposed him in an overt way, it would turn Indonesia communist. And so basically American and Australian interests diverged markedly during that period of time, and it had a profound effect on our strategic thinking and our defence planning. And it ended up 20 years later in Kim Beazley as defence minister in the 80s launching the Defence of Australia Doctrine, which basically was a doctrine of self-reliance for Australia within the alliance. We didn't break the alliance, but Australia needed to be self-reliant for its own defence. And it put a much greater emphasis on Southeast Asia and, in Paul Keating's memorable phrase, Australia seeking its security in Asia, not from Asia.
2: Yeah. Paul Keating said that a lot, and you know, it's an idea, but it's hard to see that that idea has been taken up with great enthusiasm by either of the two big sides of politics, or for that matter, in general in Australia. Apart from, I'm just thinking since the war, apart from the brief flirtation that Gough Whitlam had with taking Australia out of the orbit of United States and British influence, and, you know, he had a flirtation with so-called third world powers, as they were known then, that didn't play well with big powers, and no one's ever gone there since, have they?
6: No, they haven't, and I don't think it's in Australia's interest to exit the alliance with the United States. But I do think that Australia needs to start thinking about our alliance with the United States as a means of our foreign policy, not an end of our foreign policy.
2: What does that mean?
6: What I mean by that is that in recent years, probably the last 20 years, Australia has taken a number of actions that are not directly in its foreign policy interests, but are primarily designed to get us closer to the Americans. And the classic example of that was participating in the invasion of Iraq in 2003. I don't for a minute think that John Howard or Alexander Downer thought that invading Iraq at that time was a good idea. The reason we were there was to make sure we got closer to the Americans. So I think that idea that we must maintain as close a relationship with the Americans at any cost is damaging to Australia and will pull Australia in directions that it doesn't need to go in and would actually be better off not going in. We need to think about the alliance as one of the tools in our diplomatic and strategic toolkit, not the be all and end all.
2: Has it gone too far for that? I wonder. Yeah. When both sides of politics have signed up to AUKUS, this massively expensive, probably undeliverable program of submarines, Australian armed forces are deeply embedded with the United States and their defence systems. We have a big rotation of American troops through the north of Australia. We use American weapons, we use American weapon systems, we interchange and train regularly with American forces. Look, we do with Asian militaries as well, but it's almost in a defence sense beyond withdrawal, isn't it? Or do you think not?
6: I think it's going to be very politically difficult for the major parties to start to distance themselves.
2: Why are they? Why do you think they're both so enthusiastic about AUKUS anyway?
6: Because I think one of the negative trends that we've seen over the past few decades is the politicisation of our security choices.
2: Mm.
6: I date it back to the 1996 election when Paul Keating said that Asian countries wouldn't deal with John Howard.
2: Mm-hmm.
6: Then you fast forward it, and John Howard returned the favour in 2007 by members of his government accused Kevin Rudd of being the Manchurian candidate.
2: Mm.
6: And then you fast forward to 2022 when Peter Dutton says that Anthony Albanese and the Labor Party would be the choice of the Chinese Communist Party in that election.
2: Mm.
6: Now, I think this politicisation of Australian foreign and strategic policy is a very dangerous trend because it reduces our ability to make sensible and flexible choices because governments are worried that they will be painted as being so-called soft on national security, either siding too closely with China or not to be trusted with the American alliance. That is a real problem. And that is now something that I think is very difficult to eradicate from Australian politics. And I think any government contemplating changing the relationship with the United States hesitates because they worry about the electoral backlash, the possible electoral backlash.
2: Mm, mm. Even though it seems very plain, the more we learn about AUKUS, that this is not really an Australian defence capability. It's an extension of a US defence capability of which Australia would now be part of and at the direction of as well. It represents not it represents not additional sovereignty for it. It represents an erosion of sovereignty, doesn't it?
6: Well,
2: is that overly negative?
6: What I would say about AUKUS, Philip, is that the government... Actually, governments, so both the coalition government of Scott Morrison and the current government have done an astonishingly bad job of explaining to the Australian community
2: why this is a good thing,
6: why AUKUS is a necessary thing, why we need to spend an eye-watering $368 billion on trying to acquire nuclear-powered submarines. What are they for? What are they there? What are they designed to do? What do we think they're going to do? Why are we investing all of this Australian taxpayers' money in the American industrial base?
2: Mm.
6: These are things that I think that the government is rapidly losing social licence on.
2: Yeah. But my guest is Michael Wesley, Deputy Vice Chancellor of the University of Melbourne. We're talking about his new essay on Southeast Asia called Blind Spot and Australia's relationship with this part of the world. Well, I wanted to return to America, but can we talk a bit about Australia's place in the world? One of the things about Australia, of course, has always been that although we sit here in Southeast Asia, we're not an Asian country. No, Asian countries don't think we are either. We've culturally always been much more aligned with America and Europe and the same geopolitically as well. So when Paul Keating made that remark, was he thinking that Australia would be part of Asia or simply aligned with Asia? We're not an Asian

0: country?
1: Well,
0: not yet.
1: It depends. I mean, in geographic terms, I think we are unquestionably an Asian country.
0: You mean just because of where we are?
1: Because of where we are.
0: But not in any sense of what we are.
1: Again, a little bit complex. So culturally, 20, 30, 50, 70 years ago, you would say Australia is unquestionably culturally a Western country. Are we going to be able to say that in another 50 years or another 30 years, given the changing demographics of Australia? I think this is a very interesting and a very complex question, actually, because it sort of goes to what are the elements that define a country's identity? You know, is it geography? Is it our political system? Is it the languages people speak? Is it how people think about their relationship to great powers? All of those things, I think, are really critical here. And I don't think any of those is fixed. And so I think, you know, one of the interesting things, you're right, that traditionally we have perceived ourselves to be not Asian, and yet we have a persisting, nagging fear that we will be excluded from Asia, that somehow the region will turn against us and that it won't take our exports, that it won't welcome Australian diplomats, that it won't see us as part of the broader region. And so I think that's a deep and abiding tension in Australia's perception of where it sits in the world. In many ways, we are a liminal nation. We desperately identify with the West at times, and yet we know we're a long way from Europe and North America.
0: Mm-hmm.
1: We think we're very different from Asia, and yet we obsess and we are anxious that we will be excluded from this part of the world. And I think they are never resolved tensions in Australia's identity and where it sits in the world.
0: One of the interesting observations you make in the essay too is that when Australians have started to think in strategic terms about Asia, with a big capital A, we don't mention Southeast Asia much at all. It always is on the second page because in repeated strategic reviews, the big hitters come out. It's our relationship with China and Japan and Korea that are important.
1: More likely India as well.
0: India, of course. But even those successive Australian prime ministers in recent times have always made it their business to their number one overseas visit, the very first overseas visit that Australian prime ministers always make now is to Indonesia. That doesn't figure in our strategic planning about how we engage with our part of the world. Why do you think that is? Why do we ignore this massive, massive nation to our direct north?
1: I think Australia has a tendency to assume that big powers are the most important relationships for it. And in a way you can kind of see why. Big powers, by definition, have the biggest effects on the context within which Australia operates, the broader kind of geopolitical trends in the world. But quite often, the most important relationships are with countries that aren't big powers. And so in the essay, I talk a little bit about the strategic geography of Southeast Asia, the way that region hangs together. And arguably, we've always paid attention to Indonesia. It's, I believe, still our biggest diplomatic mission anywhere in the world.
0: Yes, it is. By a long. Last time I looked, we had about 400 people there, I think.
1: It's enormous. It's a big fortress there in Jakarta. I think we have one other significant diplomatic mission in Southeast Asia, which is Singapore, which is a significant high commission. But a lot of the other diplomatic missions we've got in Southeast Asian capitals, you would regard, and I think most people in foreign affairs and trade would regard, as sort of second second tier diplomatic missions. If you think about Bangkok, if you think about Kuala Lumpur, if you think about Manila, if you think about Hanoi, they're not large missions. They're not complex missions. And the ambassadorships are not particularly senior positions within the DFAT hierarchy. That shows me, and that's an indication in diplomatic terms, that we are selectively focusing on certain parts of Southeast Asia and not spending the attention and priority that we should be on other very crucial parts of Southeast Asia for us.
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0: Yes, you're on Nightlife with me, Philip Clark. This is ABC Radio, and you're listening to a conversation that I had earlier this year with Michael Wensley, the Deputy Vice Chancellor of Global Culture and Engagement at the University of Melbourne. He's one of Australia's deep thinkers about our place in the world. He previously, of course, had been appointed Professor of International Relations there. And more of that conversation in a moment. If you're wondering what happened in the State of Origin, the Queensland side thrashed the Blues 44-24. So it's off to a third game in Brisbane for the decider in the best of three series. 1-300-800-222 is my number if you'd like to call, and you can text always on 0467-922-702. Nathan in the Barossa, thank you for your text. I understand you're enthusiastic about One Nation. We'll discuss all that in the last hour of the program, if you like, when we can get into it further. All right, let's continue our conversation with Michael Wensley. I was asking him about where exactly the world is headed and where does Australia stand in all this. And here's part two of this conversation. Have we always been suspicious of the fact that Indonesia's traditionally non-aligned?
1: Yes.
0: We don't like it, do we? Because we can't place it.
1: We've always struggled.
0: We had this, sorry to interrupt, but we had that terrible panic of some months ago that the Indonesians were going to allow the Russians to, you know, land military aircraft on an airbase there, even though there's no reason why they shouldn't in a non-aligned sense. But we had an immediate, national panic about the whole thing. We're ill at ease with their own strategic position, aren't we?
1: Yeah, absolutely. And it goes back to 1955 when Indonesia hosted the first meeting of Afro-Asian leaders, the non-aligned movement, the Bandung Conference. And all indications were that the Indonesians and others put out exploratory feelers to the Menzies government back then, saying, would Australia like an invitation? And the response was no. We regard the non-aligned movement as being a form of crypto-communism because communist China was going and so on and so forth. And yet there were a number of staunch American allies that were there. So there's no reason we couldn't have, but we've always struggled with this idea of countries like Indonesia not picking a side in world politics. And I want to come back to the point you make, Philip, about the relationship between Indonesia and Russia, because that is making people very uncomfortable in Canberra at the moment. Yeah.

0: I interpret it is using a very ugly international relations word, is that it's a strategy of omnibalancing. And that is to say, Indonesia, Malaysia, and several other countries in Southeast Asia, their way of dealing with the rising power of China, the persisting power of the United States, is not to say we want to exclude all great powers from our region. Neither is it to say we want to huddle under the wing of one of the great powers who will protect us from the rest, which, by the way, is the Australian stance.
1: Mm.
0: They're saying our safety and security depend on engaging all of the great powers into the region, inviting them all in. And so the way that I look at Prabowo's courting of Putin is that he's saying, okay, we've got a pretty powerful great power here, China, got another pretty powerful one here, the United States. How do we stop them coming to blows? How do we stop one of them dominating? We invite in others. That's why Russia, we want Russia in there. I think they'd like Japan to be playing a bigger role. I think they'd like India to be playing a bigger role. And so that fundamentally is the difference in the way that we look at how we're going to manage the rise of China's power and how the Indonesians, the Malaysians and others see that they're going to manage the rise of Chinese power.
1: We're not going to manage anything in relation to China, are we? China will be what they will. They're a very, you know, they are the dominant economy. They are the dominant military. And as they have always been in this part of the world, except for, you know, in global time terms, a very brief period in the 18th and 19th centuries, they've always been the dominant power in Asia. So they will be again, won't they?
0: I think China is powerful and China is influential, but China is not without its weaknesses in Southeast Asia. And in the essay, I urge Australia to focus on some of those. So let's have a look at what some of them are. The politics of Chineseness in Southeast Asia, particularly in Indonesia and Malaysia, is fraught. You know, there is real tension about a country like Singapore or the ethnic Chinese minorities in Indonesia and Malaysia identifying too closely with their Chineseness and, in fact, with China. China is an economic competitor in terms of the industrial economies of Southeast Asia. Since the Trump Liberation Day tariffs, Chinese exports into Southeast Asia have surged by 18%. This poses a real threat to the industrial base of Vietnam, Malaysia, Indonesia, Thailand. They worry that China will become too powerful and will start bossing them around. And then, of course, we've got the tensions, the ongoing tensions in the South China Sea. It's not a lay down mazair for China in Southeast Asia.
1: Isn't it?
0: No.
1: Is it inevitable that they will resume control of Taiwan? I'm not putting a timeline on it, but is it inevitable at some point that they will?
0: I don't think anything's inevitable in world politics. I think a lot is contingent. I think China is serious about wanting Taiwan back, but there are a heck of a lot of contingencies in that scenario. I think that my understanding is that Beijing is still relatively confident that it can resume some form of control over Taiwan without fighting for it, and it would prefer that. I don't know how close they are to changing their mind about that.
1: There's a whole vein of Australian political life that's has an interest in conjuring up or whipping up anti-Chinese feeling and sentiment, because they are the great menace to the North. And, you know, sometimes for those of us who've been around long enough, it does remind you of the repeated campaigns of over the years of the menace from the North. Does Australia, Australia has concerns about what China might be doing economically and strategically in the Indo-Pacific, as you say, but does Australia have much to fear from China, given that it is our largest trading partner, and

0: probably will be into the future.
1: So in the essay, Philip, I talk about four ways in which, at least in public, we talk as Australians and Australian governments talk about how China threatens Australia. The first one of those is subversion, using covert means to infiltrate Australian society and to drag it towards China's preferences. And what I say is that there is actually, despite over a decade of warnings about this, there is very little there is very little evidence that China has had any success in this whatsoever. The closest I think we come to it is the Sam Dastyari affair. And I think that stands as a salutary example to other parliamentarians not to do what he did. In fact, what I argue is that we should actually be celebrating and doubling down on the resilience of our institutions, such as the Australian Electoral Commission, which keep our institutions safe from intervention, not only from China, but from other countries as well. The second thing we worry about publicly is China's ability to economically coerce us, because we're becoming so intertwined with the Chinese economy.
0: They act like a bully, and they have done.
1: And we've got a real-life experiment with that. They tried to economically coerce us, and guess what? It didn't work. The Productivity Commission estimated that it cost our GDP about 1%, and we didn't change any of our policies that they wanted us to change. The third scenario is that China stands able to attack Australia physically. And there's no question that it can. It's airstrips, it's missile batteries, it's ports in the South China Sea on those artificial islands it's created. Do put China within striking distance of Australia. But what I argue is that really the only scenario in which I can see China would have an interest in physically attacking Australia would be in the event of a war with the United States, where it would want to take out the American intelligence bases and Tyndall in the Northern Territory and HMAS Stirling in Western Australia. The fourth way is that China acts against Australia's interest by creating a sphere of interest in Southeast Asia.
0: Which they want to, yeah.
1: And I argue that that is the concern that we should be focused on, not these other concerns, which we're doing really quite well in building our resilience against. We should be concerned about what China is trying to construct in Southeast Asia.
0: Michael Wesley is our guest. He's a professor of politics, deputy vice chancellor at Melbourne University, and has written a most interesting essay called Blind Spot, Southeast Asia and Australia's Future, in which he argues that we aren't looking. I suppose it's being hidden in plain sight where our interests are, and yet we seemingly have no interest in pursuing it. I said that Australians probably don't conceive of themselves at the moment as an Asian country. Governments wouldn't characterise us as an Asian country. That may, as you say, change in 50 years. Who knows? Equally, though, Asia's also suspicious of Australia and have always, they are positively inclined towards Australia. I think that's probably fair to say, isn't it? But they've never really wanted Australia to be part of Southeast Asia, have they?
1: Again,
0: they don't trust us.
1: A very complex question. If you look at the demographics, Australia has now educated generations of Southeast Asian elites. Australia is a very big part of the stable, prosperous, dynamic societies that Southeast Asia has developed through our education. That's important. It's really interesting that, when I travel in Southeast Asia, the number of Australian alumni that I come across who speak with genuine affection for Australia. I met with a very wealthy Malaysian Chinese property developer about a month ago. He studied like I did at University of Queensland in the 1980s And we talked passionately for about 45 minutes about the great teams of the Brisbane Broncos of the 1980s and 1990s. He is still a member of the Brisbane Broncos. So that is the sort of affection and familiarity with Australia that a lot of Southeast Asian elites have. Mm. It's a hidden asset for us. And so in many ways, Australia, I think, is looked at with affection and familiarity with many of the elites in Southeast Asia. Do they think we're a natural kind of geopolitical part or attitudinally attuned to where they are? No, they don't.
0: They don't.
1: Yeah. But I think if I'm to be optimistic about it, I think Australia has a lot of assets where we incline to use them to build, and this is what I would advocate, that Australia needs a concerted effort to build a sense with Southeast Asian countries that we are indispensable to each other's well-being, that we are important strategic and security partners, we are important economic partners, we are important partners in terms of building the knowledge base and dynamism of our societies, the health systems, our ability to deal with environmental challenges, all of these things. If there was an ideal situation to which we were aspiring in Australia, let's say by 2050, it would be that Australia was seen as an indispensable part of the well-being of Southeast Asia.
0: How would that manifest itself? You know, one of the points you make in your book is that we've hardly endeared ourselves to countries like Indonesia with the East Timor episode, for example. When Asian countries look at Australia, they think, when have they stood up for us?
1: How would it manifest? It's a good question. So what I discern in Southeast Asia, I don't want to be Panglossian about this. There are all sorts of rivalries and disagreements and downright animosities between Southeast Asian countries. But over time, over the period of 60 years since they developed ASEAN, what you get is a sense in Southeast Asia that each country in Southeast Asia has a sense of its own national interests, but it also has a sense of the regional interest. So in whatever they do, whatever they say, whatever they think, okay, it's important for us as a country, but how's this going to affect the region? And I think if I was to say, you know, what if Australia started to think that way? How is what Australia does on each particular issue, how is it going to affect us and our national interests, but also our Southeast Asian neighbours? And what if our Southeast Asian neighbours, in thinking regionally about themselves, included Australia in that calculation? I think that would be a pretty strong position for us to be in. And it's a long way from where we are at the moment.
0: It is a long way. Not to get distracted by this, but what did you make of Mark Carney's speech at Davos when he said, you know, we obviously have to get off the American, you know, teed in all sorts of ways because America is no longer a reliable ally. And, you know, middle powers such as ourselves, such as Canada, such as other, well, that would include Asian powers too, ought to be forming new and better relationships outside that orbit. Does that make any sense, do you think?
1: It does. I'm not a big fan of the term middle powers. I think that middle powers makes sense when the rules-based order is strong and robust, when there are strong and robust multilateral institutions for them to be diplomatically creative within. And we don't have that. We've got so Carney himself talked about the death of the
0: It's over, isn't it?
1: The rules-based.
0: I mean, America's blown it up.
1: Absolutely, absolutely.
0: You know, they've blown it up themselves unilaterally.
1: Indeed. And so the bit of Carney's speech that I did think was really laudable was to say that countries that are not great powers, countries like Canada, Australia, Southeast Asian countries, European countries, have a new imperative to start collaborating with each other, not through multilateral institutions, but just getting to know each other, understand each other and supporting each other.
0: Mm.
1: Because one of the things, Philip, that I mention in the essay, which hasn't got a lot of attention so far, is the National Security Strategy of the United States, which was released in November last year.
0: Mm.
1: And there's a couple of things of note here. The first one is that Trump has changed the terms of America's engagement with the world from being that of military and strategic power to economic outcomes. It's a very strong theme that runs through it. And Trump says the purpose of alliances now is to bolster American and allied economic power, which is a radically different way of thinking about alliances. The second thing that he says, and it's been backed up by speeches of his officials and statements of his officials, is to say that this is a world in which great powers should have more rights than non-great powers. And if you look at the way that America is now acting in wherever, in the Americas, in the Middle East.
0: You're astonished, by the way. Someone made this remark to me today. He said, I'm astonished. I cannot believe it, the way America is behaving, the way I never thought, he said, I never thought I would ever see America behave like this in the world. There's bullying, you know, one-track behavior, sinking ships, overthrowing governments, starting wars. I never, with the lack of moral compass in it all, he said, I never thought I would see this because America was a force for good.
1: Mm. Well,
0: gone?
1: I mean, in a way.
0: Do you feel that sense of wonder, astonishment?
1: Yeah, I mean, in a way, the world is returning to a default setting, which is the powerful rule and the non-powerful put up with it, really.
0: Back to the old Thucydides.
1: Indeed. Mm. You know, I think that to say that it's only Trump that's doing this, I think is...
0: No, that's true.
1: ...is not true.
0: Putin's doing it and Xi Jinping's doing it.
1: But before Trump, George W. Bush did it. He invaded Iraq. Barack Obama did it. He decapitated the regime in Libya. You know, Bill Clinton did it in Kosovo. You know, America has been using unilateral force really since the end of the Cold War, and before that, actually.
0: Mm.
1: So to say that Trump is an anomaly in American foreign policy, I think is not quite right. I think this tendency in America has always been there, but it's always been tempered with a willingness to bolster, you know, the multilateral institutions, to pay lip service to international law, to contribute to development outcomes in the rest of the world. What Trump has done is just ripped away that pretense, and it's all naked power now.
0: On that theme, is the time ripe if there was a political leader with the courage to abandon AUKUS and say we're going to seek a more independent path? Whatever that might be.
1: I think it's very difficult for Australia to get out of AUKUS now. I think the sunk costs are too big.
0: It's only $2 billion of 350, God. Michael.
1: what can you buy with $2 billion?
0: Well, we've already given that. That's gone. That is sunk money. That's gone into US shipyards.
1: Oh, my God. I think even more difficult is the political decision and the possible, you know, attack that would come from whichever party is not in power. You know, the potency of that line that our opponents are not competent to manage the US alliance has become a very, very potent line.
0: It always has been.
1: Yeah.
0: I suppose my question is, I mean, I fully acknowledge that. You couldn't have got away with that in the 70s, the 80s, and probably throughout the 90s. So I wonder whether now, though, you know, approaching, you know, we're over into the second quarter of this century, whether or not that's the same. A lot of people, I think, have been very shaken by the Trump administration and probably think, what are we doing there?
1: Yeah, I think so. But by the same token, if you compare and contrast what the Europeans are saying publicly about American behaviour in the world and what we're saying, I still think we're in deep denial. Mm. I still think that the default setting in Canberra on both sides of politics is, oh, he's a bit unusual, but it's still in our overriding interest to stay in the saddle and stay in the alliance.
0: And there's a bit of forelock tugging going on, isn't there?
1: I wouldn't want to comment.
0: I think a lot of Australians felt embarrassed in some ways by the way that Australian politicians have behaved.
1: Indeed, over time, very much so.
0: He's being diplomatic, you see. He's concerned. He's concerned that Donald Trump will put a tariff on Melbourne University, which he might. Which he might. Michael, it's been a terrific conversation, interesting too, and I would encourage everyone to head out and have a read of your essay. It's called Blind Spot, Southeast Asia and Australia's Future. It's in that quarterly essay series, you know, that you can buy at a news agency and news agents and online anywhere. So have a look at it, because there's an awful lot of clear-headed thinking in it. Michael, appreciate it. Thank you for your time.
1: Thanks very much, Philip. Enjoyed it.
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0: Yes, good to be with you too. That is up as a podcast too, by the way. If you would like to check it out, just go to the ABC Listen app, put Nightlife into the search bar, and away you go. All right, we've got news coming up. Here's the Motels.

Yeah, beautiful, huh? The Motels, Total Control in every possible way, huh? Alrighty, we've got news coming up, and then after that, we're going to get into the nightlife news breakdown. Alan Ransley will lead that for us from the Brisbane Courier Mail. We've got an economics discussion with Ian Verinder, and then a very interesting discussion about stroke recovery too. There's about 100 strokes a day in Australia. How do people recover from them? I've got a terrific expert coming on from the University College in London. So we're going to have a discussion about all of that as well. Don't worry, we'll discuss Pauline Hanson a bit later on in the program. In the meantime, here's the latest news.

0: ABC News with David Rowlands. One Nation leader Pauline Hanson has made her first address to the National Press Club, calling multiculturalism a failed policy and promising to overhaul industrial relations. Political reporter Isabella Tolhurst has more.
1: In a wide-ranging address, Pauline Hanson said the federal government's immigration policy had put the country in a state of crisis and led to problems with housing. She committed to nuclear energy, called for an overhaul of workers' rights and wages, and said transgender ideology had infected society. She also promised to slash public broadcasters.
2: The SBS will be gone. There's no need for it anymore. The internet has overtaken the need for it. The ABC will still exist, but in a very different form.
1: Senator Hanson's address was briefly interrupted when a large activist banner unfurled behind her, accusing her of opposing pay rises for workers while getting one herself.
0: As Tehran and Washington prepare to formally sign an agreement aimed at ending their war, US President Donald Trump now says that the agreement is not final and that he could resume the war if he does not like it. The BBC's Christian Fraser has the latest.
3: There's a lot of focus in that agreement, at least the leaked version of it, on reopening the Strait of Hormuz. Very little, in fact, only about a couple of lines on ending the nuclear program. But what has concerned a lot of hawks in the Republican Party at home are the promises that the Iranians say they're getting in return, notably a $300 billion fund, which would be open to rebuilding the economy in Iran, so long as Iran meets all its commitments. President Trump has said that story is false. It's not something the American taxpayers will be paying for. It's not something the Gulf countries will be paying for.
0: A court's heard 20 applications containing false or misleading information were lodged to the Federal Immigration Department as part of an alleged fraudulent visa scheme involving former Wagga Wagga MP Daryl Maguire. Melinda Hayter has the story.
4: The 67-year-old's pleaded not guilty to a single charge of conspiracy to commit an offence over his alleged involvement in the scheme between 2013 and 2015 whilst he was a sitting MP. Mr Maguire's accused of knowing incorrect information was being lodged to the department and recruiting businesses in the New South Wales Riverina to participate. A trial expected to run for 5 weeks got underway in the New South Wales District Court today. During the Crown's opening address, the court heard the applications lodged involved 10 Chinese nationals seeking permanent residency and 8 businesses.
0: Staying in New South Wales, where the contentious gas project PEP 11, proposed for the Hunter and Central Coast, has finally been rejected outright by the federal court following years of political and legal wrangling. Mary Louise Vince has more.
5: Asset Energy had been seeking to renew a gas exploration licence for 4,500 square kilometres off the New South Wales coast between the Northern Beaches and Newcastle. Early last year, the Commonwealth New South Wales Offshore Petroleum Joint Authority cancelled that licence, prompting Asset to seek a judicial review of the decision. Today, that application was thrown out by the federal court, dealing a significant blow to the project. The ABC understands Asset's parent company, BPH Energy, will remain in a trading halt until Friday morning while the judgment is reviewed.
0: Defence lawyers for a sex offender say he was battling an addiction to pornography when he assaulted a 13-year-old girl last year. Here's court reporter Christian Silva.
6: Joshua Emmonson is the son of a local church pastor and was heavily involved in community activities in the town of Romsey, north of Melbourne. Today, his defence lawyers told the county court he was secretly battling an addiction to pornography. They said that addiction explained why he met up with a 13-year-old girl and sexually penetrated her last year. Emmonson pleaded guilty today in front of his family and members of his church who came to the county court. Emmonson's lawyers said he knew his actions were wrong and he was committed to rehabilitation. The 24-year-old will be sentenced next week.
0: Queensland have levelled Rugby League State of Origin series after a 44-24 win over New South Wales in Game 2 in front of a record crowd at the MCG. After trailing 12-8 at half-time, the Maroons put on a stunning second-half display to run in 6 tries, with winger Selwyn Cobbo claiming a treble. The crowd of just over 91,500 was the biggest ever for an Origin match, while Queensland's 36 second-half points was a record for the most scored in a single half. ABC News.
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2: Yes, well, hello, and how are you? Philip Clark with you on ABC Radio. This is Nightlife. It's Wednesday. It's the 17th of June. Not a good night if you're a New South Wales Blues supporter in the state of origin, was it? What a flogging. And there is a lot of soul searching and recriminations going on, 44 to 24. It was a bit of a thrashing in the second state of origin game. The third and final decider will be held in Brisbane in a few weeks' time. 1-300-800-222 is my number. It's 6 past 11, 6 past 9 in Western Australia, South Australia and the Territory. It's 24 to 11. And we're right through the Pacific as well. In Tuvalu, Fiji and Kiribati at 6 past 1, for example. But no problems with maintenance and issues on transmitters for most of us tonight. Might be some issues after later on for Townsville and Streaky Bay in South Australia. So anyway, I'll tell you about those a bit later on, but you should be getting us loud and clear wherever you are. I hope you enjoyed that conversation in the last hour. Rosie says, who was that person that you were talking to, speaking about Australia's place in the world? Michael Wesley was my guest. I'll tell you what, we'll put it up as a podcast though, Rosie, so it'll be up there as a podcast. Just check it out. You can find the podcast, of course, using the ABC Listen app. Just put Nightlife into the search bar and away you go. Or you can stream it also off our website, abc.net.au/nightlife. Lots of ways to do it. Coming up in this hour, we've got, oh, by the way, thanks for all the texts. Nathan, get your point about Pauline Hanson. And I'm glad you love the program. Let's talk about all that in the last hour of the program. There's a bit to unpick in all of that, and interested to get your views too. 1-300-800-222 is my number. All right, coming up in this hour, the news breakdown with Ellen Ransley from the Courier Mail, economics with Ian Verinder, who wants to talk about KPMG. And then an interesting discussion I'm looking forward to is with Dr. Orlando Swain, who's a consultant neurologist at the University College in London. I'm going to be talking to him about stroke recovery. There's something like 100 recorded strokes in Australia every single day. Now, once upon a time, it was just devastating, and recovery in many instances was not much at all. But that's changed, and the attitudes towards it have changed, and the strategy about what you do has changed as well. So I'll have that conversation with Dr. Orlando Swain in this hour as well. So looking forward to that too. If you'd like to call, of course, the numbers are 1-300-800-222, and you can text 0467-922-702 if you would like to be part of the program.
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2: Well, welcome to Nightlife news breakdown. It's been 30 years on and off since Pauline Hanson entered the Australian political sphere. She's been with us for a long time, but has never spoken at the Canberra Press Club. The One Nation leader spoke at the club today, and surprisingly, given that lengthy career, as I say, it's the first time she'd ever fronted. Senator Hanson spoke at some considerable length, though much of her speech was focused around grievances that she has had for some time. For example,
3: unsustainable demand has been driven by several factors, but the biggest is high immigration.
2: Alongside a declaring climate change a hoax, her opposition to trans rights and a view that multiculturalism has failed.
3: Western civilization and its values are under siege.
2: There you go. Though Senator Hanson was quite adamant that her own positions have remained constant throughout the decades.
3: The story is simple. My views haven't changed.
2: Well, they did start out with Asians and then they moved to Muslims. And anyway, let's not go there. But joining us tonight to unpack Senator Hanson's debut appearance at the Press Club is Ellen Ransley. Ellen's the federal politics reporter for the Courier Mail and joins us this evening. Ellen, good evening to you. Welcome back to Nightlife.
4: Thanks for having me back.
2: Well, it's a long... I mean, she's never fronted at the Press Club, partly because I think she's never thought this was much of a hunting ground, a happy hunting ground for her. What's changed?
4: It's very interesting. I think she's not alone. Conservative politicians have typically seen the National Press Club as a hostile kind of ground. Mm. Peter Dutton didn't front it the entire time he was opposition leader.
2: True.
4: But I think that because we are seeing this rise in the polls, she did want to take an opportunity to speak directly to people, you know, without kind of being told what to say. You know, she spoke for 50 minutes in her speech, and she, in that speech, she said that, you know, this wasn't about appealing to the media. She had plenty of choice words to say about the media, but she said this is about speaking directly to the people. And it very much came across as a speech to the base. It wasn't so much a pitch to the rusted on, but it was kind of, I see it as a pitch to, you know, the One Nation curious that we know are a growing cohort out there, the disenfranchised Labor and Liberal and National voters who are flirting with the idea of One Nation. Her speech itself didn't really, there were no real new bombshell policy announcements in the speech, but it was, you know, by the time we got around to asking her some questions, that's when it maybe became a bit more revealing.
2: Yeah. Yes. I mean, she was using it. I mean, one of her, well, I suppose the political strategy and stance she's adopted as being that she's slightly outside politics and is not part of the mainstream, etc. This is a mainstream venue, the National Press Club. But was she using this because it is a big national platform, and she knew that it would get coverage, and so that was it. Not so much to speak to the Canberra political establishment as to speak over the top of them. Was that it?
4: Yeah, I think so. And you know, she has said in the last couple of weeks that she does believe she can be Prime Minister, and I think that, you know, this was definitely part of trying to cement this kind of surge in the polls and make people see that she is serious about taking on the political establishment. She is determined to rewrite the political map, and she does believe that One Nation can either support a Conservative government or lead a Conservative government at the next election. You know, it's still 2 years away, but I think it was probably a smart move on her behalf to do this speech at the point that we're in the electoral cycle.
2: Mm. Existing grievances aside, did we learn anything new about what might happen? One Nation's never been big on a policy platform anyway, because that really hasn't been their pitch. Their pitch has been one of what's wrong rather than what's you know, how to fix it, isn't it?
4: Yeah, and I think we heard more of that today. You know, there were in the question and answer section some things that stood out to me were she took aim at the current childcare system, said that, you know, we were spending too much on childcare subsidies, and kind of left the door open to maybe rejigging or reworking or maybe even winding back the paid parental leave system. She said that she'd have more to say on tax policy before the next election. She said that she would wind back, and which we already knew that she was going to wind back, certain arms of the bureaucracy, like the Climate Change Department and the Indigenous Affairs Department. She also said she would scrap the Sex Discrimination Commissioner and the Human Rights Commissioner. She believes that that's wasteful money. She was asked about foreign aid, and I thought she gave quite a telling answer. She said, if a Pacific nation is already receiving money from China, whether that's aid or a Belt and Road Initiative, she said, we shouldn't be giving them any money. That money should instead be spent on feeding Australians or putting a roof over their heads. And that is quite an interesting foreign policy position, because that potentially risks creating a scenario where China can fill the vacuum that Australia's been trying to prevent. So, light on policy details. There was a couple of things she was teasing some more policies she said she would announce in the lead up to the next election. But I think if she is serious about being an alternative prime minister and leading an alternative government, she can, you know, it's still 2 years from the next election. We don't need Australians don't need every single detail right now, but there will be an expectation in the coming year, 18 months, that she does start putting her money where her mouth is, outlining what it actually is she plans to do and how she plans to pay for it. I think that's a big hurdle she'll have to overcome.
2: Interesting stance she adopted on industrial relations when she seemed to go all in with the bosses, as it were, by saying that too many workers were lazy and you couldn't sack them and they sit on their phones all day, etc. What's this appeal here? Because I thought a lot of One Nation's appeal would have been to working people. She didn't seem to be flying the flag for them.
4: No, and that was another interesting takeout from today. And I'm sure we'll get to it, but it played into the protest banner that had unfurled behind her. Mm. So, yes, Pauline Hanson has always pitched herself as the leader of the battlers. You know, she wants to reclaim the Howard battlers and make them Pauline's battlers. But, yes, when she was asked today to explain her history of voting against, industrial relations, reforms, pay rises for workers, same job, same pay, etc. She did flip the switch and talk about how she was worried that these Fair Work Commission mandated pay rises were bringing small businesses to their knees. So that was quite interesting, and I think that does deserve a bit more of an explanation from her. But it did, I think, lean into what Labor have been saying, but also what GetUp did today on at the National Press Club when they arranged to unfurl this banner in the midst of her speech.
2: Yes, the hijack banner that unfolded beneath her, behind her, yes, that's true.
4: Mm-hmm. Said I opposed a pay rise for workers while I took a $100,000 pay rise for myself, which is what the banner said.
2: She also got stuck into journalists, which does seem straight out of the Donald Trump playbook, I must say. That is, getting into the fake media sort of thing. Is that going to work in this country?
4: I think it does for her base. A lot of her supporters are quite critical of what they call the mainstream media. They believe that that's part of why the political establishment has stopped working for them. But you're right, it is Trumpian, and I think it should be of real concern to people. You know, democracy only thrives when you have a healthy fourth estate that are allowed room to hold politicians to account. And Senator Hanson said in her speech today that she was open to being scrutinized and she knew that she needed to be scrutinized. But when a journalist who has been reporting extensively on

0: on some areas of One Nation that do deserve to be put under a microscope. She called the journalist trashy, said that the journalist was obsessed with trying to tear her down and her party down.
1: Yeah, we're talking
0: and
1: about...
0: I've spoken to people from Labor and the Coalition who are really keen to outline that, you know, that's really Trumpian and it should not be accepted.
1: Yeah. Yes, the Guardian's Sarah White has been done some tremendous journalistic work on One Nation and their various aspects of how they operate. Yeah, all right. Anyway, watch this space, Ellen. Has the space filled or are we going to see more of it? We shall find out. Meanwhile, a potential strike by childcare workers has been averted, with the federal government announcing it'll step in with a $3.6 billion package to fund a 15% pay rise for the sector. The Education Minister, Jason Clare, is not ruling out additional subsidies in the future. He had this to say.
2: We subsidise the system in different ways. One of it's through the childcare subsidy that provides enormous support for a lot of parents so that childcare is affordable for them. But we also do it through this payment.
1: Mm. Ellen, what's the federal government doing here? Why are they stepping in? Shouldn't this be an employer obligation if the pay rises are legislated for?
0: So this is a really interesting part of industrial relations. So basically the Fair Work Commission will step in and mandate that employers pay their workers, childcare workers, a certain amount, but not for another 18 months, I should say. So the government had filled the gap of the first 2 years. They increased pay by 15% over the past 2 years, but they were facing a real pay cut if that wasn't extended. So that's why they've stepped in, and the government is really keen to link this to cost of living, which is why they've said that only childcare centres that don't pass on fee hikes to families can receive a share of this money. And they've also, as part of their effort to clean up the sector, obviously we've heard some really harrowing stories that have come out of the childcare sector over the last couple of years, in an effort to clean that up and make it as safe as possible, only childcare centres who meet the national quality standards will be able to receive this money as well. We know that 95% of childcare centres do meet that standard, which is, I think it's the highest that it's ever been, but the government obviously would love for that to be as close to 100% as possible. So that's why they've done this.
1: Mm. Yeah, it's a sector that's had issues with low pay rates historically, isn't it? So the pay rates have been rotten in this sector, actually.
0: Yeah, absolutely. And you think about, you know, the work that these people are doing every day, looking after, you know, the next generation of Australians and the hours that they do and how much work they do. And I think the government has, part of Labor's appeal is that it is a party for workers is how they pitch themselves. So they really have seen this as a space that they can make some real tangible improvements and improve pay. And the government has, you know, in the first 2 years they bankrolled this pay rise, they have seen a real impact on the sector. There has been an increase in the number of people who have joined the sector. There's less turnover. People are staying in jobs for longer, which families say is great because it provides continuity of care. There's fewer job vacancies. So it has led to tangible outcomes, and it is expensive. And the government was kind of, I think, forced into this. It wasn't a decision that was made in the May budget. They've had to make it really in the last couple of weeks because the union had threatened to walk off the job. So that's why it seemed to have happened as in this kind of rushed way. But
1: Anyway, look, finally, Ellen Ransley's with us, Courier Mail's federal politics reporter based in the Canberra Press Gallery. Finally, the ongoing conflict in the Middle East had left many Australians with radically altered or in many cases cancelled travel plans, as much of the area was under a Department of Foreign Affairs and Trade warning against travel at a level 4, do not travel. But today, as we wait to see how well the signing of the US-Iran peace deal goes on Friday, DFAT's lowered that warning for travel to the area. It's back down to level 3. Reconsider if you need to travel. That's good news for travellers, I guess, isn't it?
0: you know, just in time for Euro summer. It's great news for travellers. It also means that travellers, I mean, people hadn't necessarily stopped travelling.

0: traveling through the Middle East on their way to Europe. There were still flights going through, but this does mean that they will now be covered by their insurance if anything did go wrong when they were in any of those places. It is good news for travellers, and you know, we wait and see what happens on Friday when this peace deal gets signed.
1: Yeah, indeed we do. Yes, the peace deal, that's a whole topic of conversation as well. all right, Ellen, I hear the AFP are going to launch an inquiry into who was responsible for the banner at the National Press Club, even though Get Up, the activist group, said it was us. We done it, sir. Anyway, await proceedings and the necessary shacklings and balls and chain, I suspect, Ellen.
0: Yes, I think this will play out. And the press club said today that pending the outcome of that AFP inquiry, they may chase Get Up for costs. You know, the press club had to damage their own property basically to remove their sign during the speech. So that's something that the club is considering. They're also meeting tomorrow. It was a pre-arranged meeting, but they're going to discuss the matter as well. It's quite a concern that two people were able to access the building and plant this banner. It is a real security risk, and having been in the room, it did trigger a bit of alarm.
1: Yeah. All right. Ellen, always great to talk. Appreciate it. Thank you.
0: Thank you.
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3: Nightlife with Philip Clarke.
1: Yes, Alan Ransley, who's from the Brisbane Courier Mail, was our guest tonight leading the Nightlife News Breakdown. My texter says, has any party ever won government from a starting base of two House of Representatives seats 2 years out from an election? Not as far as I know. I'm trying to think back. No is the answer. Hang on. So I'm going back to the 30s. No. No is the answer. Look, I don't think that is a reasonable proposition. And, you know, well, let's discuss this in the last hour of the program, because it obviously is a big talking point today. But I think it is fair to say that there is a lot of media boosting and excitement about the whole thing, which is probably clouding some more cool judgments, do you think? My texter says, you sneering lefties have no idea. Oh, well, I will take that as a comment too. Let's talk about it in the last hour, because clearly I think it's an issue which is on lots of people's minds. All right, we're going to talk about strokes in a moment and the new treatments for them, but we're also going to have a chat with Ian Verinder, of course, from ABC Economics, about what the latest is. Let's talk, man, we wanted to talk about KPMG too. Let's do that now.
3: Economics.
1: Joining us for Look This Week at Business and Finance is Ian Verinder, the ABC's Chief Business Correspondent. Ian, good evening to you. Welcome to Nightlife.
4: Good to be here, Phil.
1: I presume you're getting fat on your SpaceX shares at the moment. Are you?
4: Well, they've only gone up around about, what is it? There was 20% on the float, another 20% yesterday, and I think 17% again today. Although they've gone back down a bit, so yeah, it's only up about 50%, I think, at the moment.
1: This madness has to stop. The company doesn't make any money, everyone. All right, look, we can talk.
4: You know, they're now worth more than Amazon.
1: I know. Who actually do make money?
4: yeah, it's incredible.
1: I know. Let's talk about it another time. Can we talk about KPMG, the multinational accounting firm, which has long had its fingers into many parts of the Australian government's pie, but they're in a whole lot of trouble, aren't they, over conflicts of interest?
4: They're in a world of pain at the moment, and this is a firm with huge amounts of contracts with the federal government and state governments as well, worth an enormous amount of money. They've been accused by a whistleblower of essentially accessing confidential information during one of their audits, and the audit was for Lendlease. And they've used that information, and they were basically forbidden. The accusation is that they've accessed private information from board papers while they were conducting the audit, and then use that for their own purposes to gain more work elsewhere.

0: It's. I mean, a whistleblower has blown the whistle. They're in a lot of trouble here, aren't they? It's not going to end quietly for them, is it?
1: No, not at all. And I mean, the worst part of it is that the whistleblower has accused them, and the evidence seems to suggest that this is absolutely correct, of essentially trying to bury the evidence and trying to shut him up, or whether it's a he or a she, we're not sure, or shut the person up. And this has gone on for 2 years. Now, this person has complained to management, senior management, complained to the board, to the independent directors of the board, and to the international arm of KPMG. And none of these, there were investigations conducted by several law firms, and none of these things went anywhere whatsoever. Now, back in March, Senator Deborah O'Neill stood up in the Senate and basically outlined all of the accusations in public, and it's just been a meltdown within KPMG ever since. The chairman and the chief executive have both gone, and on Friday we're going to see a cavalcade of business people launching or walking through there and being basically called to account by Deborah O'Neill and whoever, what other senators are in there.
0: These big corporate advisory firms and accounting firms have a long association. It's not just KPMG. I mean, in some ways, they're almost a shadow kind of administration in many respects, particularly in areas of tax and other policy advice, aren't they?
1: Well, defence is the big one. And look, this started way back 25 years ago, really when John Howard became Prime Minister. He came in with a policy of, essentially of, making government mean and lean or lean and keen, however you want to describe it. And part of that was to basically gut the public service. We were going to have a very efficient government operation running. Now, 30,000 public servants were sacked during that period. There was just one problem with it all once the sackings were complete, and that was that there was nobody left in the place to actually run the country. And so what was done was that a lot of this work was then farmed out to the big four at the time. Mm. Well, actually, it was probably the big five back then, because Arthur Anderson was still around at that stage before they blew up and hit the wall over Enron. And anyway, so the big consultant, well, they were all essentially accounting firms that relied upon audit. But around about the 90s, they decided that there was a lot of money to be made in consulting. And back then, what they were doing in the corporate world, at least, was to, get your hooks into a company by, getting the contract to do the audit for 5 or 10 years or whatever it is. And then if you did that, you could then, flog your consulting services to the firm as well. So the audit services were in many ways a loss leader to get the consulting operations going. Now, when the public service was gutted, they beefed up their operations and really started taking on a lot of work for the federal government and state governments as well. Now, we're not sure exactly how much has been spent over the years, but there was some work done a little while ago in the 10 years to 2023, around about $10 billion was spent by the federal government. And the bulk of that came from the Defence Department.
0: Yeah.
1: It's extraordinary amounts of money.
0: It's
1: really
0: extraordinary amounts of money, and something I don't think that that taxpayers are generally aware of, are they? That so much of administration is being done by these private corporations.
1: No, and look, what you're doing is essentially you're shifting the costs. So instead of having a big public service that you say is bloated and out of control, you're basically sacking a whole bunch of people and you're putting the work into hands of people who really don't know what they're doing. And oftentimes, I mean, I've been in work for various organisations that have had consultants come through, and it's honestly laughable, the questions they ask, the kind of advice they give. And at times, I've been, sat before basically kids who are straight out of university, and they're not being paid a hell of a lot, but it's kind of learning experience for them. And I guess in many ways, consultants, the rule of consulting is find out what the client wants and then provide the advice that they request. And that way, whoever's requesting the advice basically says to their employees or whatever, well, look, we've gone out

paid for the best advice possible. So that's why we're going to sack all of you. But yeah, so they've honed all of this into a public service kind of operation. So the Defence Department spent $4 billion of that $10 billion that I just mentioned during that 10-year period to 2023. And the reason why 2023 is a crucial year is that was the year that the whole PwC

0: What he did was he and basically passed on information to some of his co-partners in the firm so that they could then take it to their international clients and get around paying the tax on these new proposals, these secret arrangements that were being put in place by Treasury and by the government to basically skirt the tax that was being formulated. So it was just incredible that that took place. And really, you know, what was the upshot of that? Did PwC, you know, face huge penalties? Well, yeah, they did face some, you know, some penalties. The person involved was banned from being involved in business or a company for 8 years and providing financial advice. No criminal charges though. And you know, and this is a breach, a serious breach of the federal government's confidentiality. I mean, it's just extraordinary.
1: Yeah, I know. And you don't expect in this particular instance that there'll be much action either, do you? I mean,
0: well. I mean, look, the chairman and the chief executive have both resigned, so clearly, and there's been an apology that's been made as well. What defence they put forth is going to be pretty problematic, I would imagine, given that you've had an apology and two senior people leave. I guess it's going to get down to, well, how far did they go to bury this story, and what did they try and do to the person involved here who's gone out of their way for several years to really bring this to light. Why has this been allowed to happen? How frequently does this happen? And it really, I think it brings to light the power that these firms have and the lack of accountability. So you've got accountants without accountability, really. I mean, look, cast your minds back to the global financial crisis. Mm. We had some of the country's biggest entrepreneurial companies collapse during that period. I'm talking about Babcock and Brown, Allco Equity, Centro Properties, and they all collapsed because they couldn't obtain finance. And the thing is, investors didn't know that they were on the ropes because the accountants, the auditors in each case, had slipped just out of, who would have known? They couldn't figure out that a loan, they had long-term loans, they had short-term loans put in the long-term basket, right? So that when the whole global financial system seized up, they had loans that had to be paid within the next few months. But it was looked to investors as though and debtors as though that they were those loans weren't due to be repaid for years. And so they couldn't refinance and they all collapsed. And so that was a pretty clear case of where auditors had really stepped over the boundary. Yeah. Who suffered as a result of that? No one.
1: Yep. And here we go again. All right.
0: Yeah.
1: Ian, good to talk. Appreciate it.
0: Thanks, Phil.
1: Ian Verinder.
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1: All right, next up, Dr. Rolando Swain's going to join me, a consultant neurologist. I'm going to talk about strokes and stroke recovery and the latest treatments as well. You might have some thoughts and or questions on that too. 1300 800 222 is the number. Here's Olivia Dean.

0: She's cool, isn't she, David? I reckon she is. Olivia Dean is her name, Man I Need, from the UK. 1-300-800-222 is my number.
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3: Nightlife with Philip Clark.
0: Thank you, Jason from Port Douglas. I'm glad it's on your iPhone at the mixtape at the moment. Yeah, it is a cool song, I reckon.
3: Health.
0: You know, the statistics around strokes are absolutely eye-opening. You might think they're a relatively common occurrence, especially as we age, but there's over 100 recorded strokes in Australia every single day. That adds up to more than 40,000 strokes a year across the nation. And the if you add in the broader category of brain injuries, we're talking about a hospital admission maybe every 4 minutes of every day. So strokes and other brain injuries can be life-altering, not only for patients but also their families as they try to regain bodily and mental functions after an event that at one time would have had them declared to be incurable. My guest tonight's a medical expert who argues that the frequency and rapidity of care immediately after an injury can have a profound impact on the odds of a stronger recovery and a higher quality of life for years to come. In other words, thinking has changed. I'm joined on Nightlife tonight by Dr. Orlando Swain. Dr. Swain's a consultant neurologist and an honorary associate professor at the University of College of London, as well as being the co-lead of the United Kingdom's National Hospital for Neurology and Neurosurgery, with multiple published papers on a wide range of brain afflictions, including strokes, ageing, and research into brain plasticity. He's also the author of a new book, How to Use a Fork: Stories of Mending the Broken Brain. Dr. Swain, good evening to you. Welcome to Nightlife.
4: Hello, Phil. Thanks for having me on.
0: Yeah, it's great to have you on. At a quite basic level, what's going on in our brains when a stroke happens?
4: Well, a stroke is when a part of the brain suddenly stops working because its blood supply is suddenly cut off for some reason. Commonly it would present with sudden loss of movement on one side, for example, would be a very common symptom. Usually it's because one of the blood vessels on the artery supplying a part of the brain just blocks off suddenly. That's the most common kind. Although there are other kinds, for example, when a blood vessel leaks into the brain.
0: Mm. And what does that do? What damage is that? Why is that bad?
4: Well, our brain controls everything we do. It mediates our entire lived experience, as I'm sure you're aware. And, you know, the left side controls the right and the right side controls the left of your body. So if you suddenly lose the function of let's say, you know, a whole chunk of one hemisphere of your brain, then often the opposite side of the body will just become weak and suddenly stop moving at all. All of a sudden, but very typically it'll be accompanied by lots of other symptoms. So for example, if it was on the left side, it would often affect speech and communication. So somebody might suddenly be unable to move their right side completely and have no language at all, not be able to either get words out or even understand at all.
0: I get the fact that our brains are very important. I was just wondering, Dr. Swain, though, the bleeding part of it, why does that result in such catastrophic, why does it have such catastrophic results?
4: Yeah, well, our brains use a lot of energy. They're the most energy hungry tissue in the body because they're fizzing away the whole time. So they're about the equivalent of 20 watts of energy. So if you cut off the blood supply suddenly, it takes very, very short time for that part of the brain that's affected to just stop working completely. There's no sort of grace period where, you know, it won't just sort of keep going for a period of time. It just stops working. And that damage can be temporary if the blood supply is restored quickly. But if it's not, you actually quite quickly, within minutes, begin to lose brain tissue, where even if you open the artery up, you'd have scarred, effectively dead tissue there, and a permanent effect of the stroke.
0: Mm. When you started as a doctor and... Gee, I can remember starting as a broadcaster too. The outlook for patients with strokes and brain injuries was pretty grim, wasn't it?
4: Yeah, it was. I mean, the rule of thumb when I was training used to be about a third of patients would die, about a third would recover well, and about a third would recover with a lot of disability.
0: Mm.
4: But I think the difference was that in those days, if you had a stroke, First of all, you'd be put on a general medical ward. There were no specific stroke wards or stroke units or anything like that when I was just starting out as a doctor. So you'd be in a hospital bed next to kind of somebody with a stomach ulcer and someone else with pneumonia or whatever. And that may not sound, you know, too important, but it actually is, because that the early treatment is so important, that actually you want nurses and doctors who, yeah, all they do is stroke. So just by gathering all those people stroke into one room and calling it a stroke unit and having particular ways of treating patients in that ward, actually that made a huge difference. So when I started, that hadn't even happened. So just by doing that and calling it a stroke unit, they saved, but mortality went down by about a quarter just by doing that, without any specific new treatments or fancy gizmos. So I think that's one of the first problems in those days. But also, the kind of medical approach was to sort of tuck you up in bed. You know, you've seen the old films. The doctor always comes in and says, you know, very important to avoid any shocks. You know, must be kept away from any
0: stimulation. Keep calm and quiet.
4: Keep calm, and the nurse will do everything for you. You know, and actually, we now know that's completely the opposite of what you need. You don't need to be shielded from stimulation. Actually, people recover better if they're exposed to stimulation. If you put someone in quietly in a room and do everything for them, that they're not going to improve at all. It's exposing people to activity and therapy, and that's what promotes recovery. So actually, that the old-fashioned approach of kind of rest and having everything done for you was precisely the opposite of what we now know is the right approach.
0: Is there any way of predicting strokes? I mean,
4: Do you mean based on your lifestyle or your risk factors and that sort of thing? Yeah, I mean, we've known for a long time the things that can make you more likely to have strokes. So things like high blood pressure and diabetes and smoking. But actually, the reason strokes getting more common, not less common, is actually age is a big factor. So as you know, we live in an aging population. So even with much better blood pressure control these days, the incidence of stroke is going up considerably. And some of that is also lifestyle measures. You know, people are getting a bit plumper around the waist, should we say. Younger stroke is more common. I think certain drugs like cocaine are more commonly used, and that they're very strongly associated with stroke. So even with all the kind of public health measures, actually overall it's a problem is increasing. And yeah, if you look at the cost of that in the UK, which obviously where I am, it's about £24 billion a year, the direct and indirect cost of stroke. But the projections over the next 10 years is that's going to go up to 75. So, you know, it's increasing. So it's not something which is sort of going away because we're all healthier. It's the opposite, actually.
0: If you have a stroke or you are with someone who is having one, are there immediate things that you can do to help?
4: You need to just get them to a hospital. In the UK we have something called the FAST test, which is face, arm, speech, and then treatment. So in other words, if someone, you know, goes wobbly on one side of the face or can't lift an arm up and they can't speaking, these are all things that suggest they're having a stroke potentially. So it's not a case that you can do some first aid to prevent it, really, because unfortunately the immediate treatment does depend on scans and medical assessment. So in order to even give someone aspirin, which is an important treatment, you'd have to do a brain scan first. So it's really just getting them to hospital quickly, calling an ambulance.
0: I was going to ask that, because I wondered whether dosing up on aspirin immediately might be a good immediate first aid thing.
4: Not necessarily, Phil, because unfortunately, this is why you need the scan, because although most strokes are a blocked artery, about 85% or so, the other 15% are a bleed. If you're bleeding into your brain, if you give aspirin, it's a blood thinner, it would actually make it worse potentially. So the advice at the moment is actually we get a scan before we do anything.
0: One of my texters is asking, are migraine headaches a forerunner for later cerebral hemorrhages or strokes?
4: No, they're not. They're not. There is a very, very, very small association. So a very small number of people have migraine with aura. So that's the people who get sort of flashing lights and wiggly lines in their vision, and they may go tingly on one side of their body. So it can feel a bit like a stroke. So people do go to hospital sometimes thinking they're having a stroke, but actually it's a migraine aura. But really, really, you know, it's a very benign phenomenon. It's very, very, very rarely something that then goes on to cause a stroke.
0: Mm.
4: But there's a lot of confusion between the two, because as you can imagine, both of them involve symptoms on one side of your body. You know, so people often think they're having one when they're having a migraine.
0: If you look after yourself and you're very healthy, your chances of having a stroke are less, but not zero.
4: Yeah.
0: Is that right?
4: Yeah, that's right. Yeah, there are things that you can't legislate for or control, all these things in medicine, but they're much better. Well, I think, all the healthy lifestyle things definitely do reduce your risk.
0: Mm.
4: All the boring things, I'm afraid, healthy lifestyle and not smoking.
0: They're good.
4: The usual stuff.
0: We're big advocates here on the program
4: doing
0: exactly that. Just back with illegal drugs for a second. I mean, because cocaine's a massive problem in Australia as well. That causes strokes. Why? Because it raises blood pressure, does it?
4: Yeah, that's right. So you get typically people get a hemorrhagic stroke. So in other words, a bleed into the brain, which is, as I mentioned before, the less common kind.
0: Mm.
4: But because a big dose of cocaine or something like that drives the sympathetic nervous system, so you get a surge in blood pressure.
0: Right.
4: So it's people who have a lot will tend to come in with stroke. Yeah.
0: Okay, Dr. Orlando Swain is my guest, a consultant neurologist at the University College of London, speaking to us live from the UK about strokes. You might have a question. 1-300-800-222 is the number. The Australian Brain Formation recently links multiple sclerosis with other neurological conditions.
4: With stroke, yeah.
0: Okay, Dr. Orlando Swain is my guest, a consultant neurologist at the University College of London, speaking to us live from the UK about strokes. You might have a question. 1-300-800-222 is the number. The Australian Brain Formation recently links multiple sclerosis with other neurological conditions. Is that right?
4: Well, multiple sclerosis is a neurological condition, but it's very different from stroke. So that's an inflammatory disorder. Yeah.
0: Sure. Okay. Can brains, to an extent, heal themselves? I mean, if you've had a stroke and there are a bleed stroke, for example, can the brain fix itself up? There's a term called neuroplasticity, isn't there? Is this a real thing, and can the brain fix itself?
4: It is a real thing, and this is my particular interest, and this is what my book is about, because it used to be thought that once a bit of your brain stopped working, let's say you have a weak arm and a weak leg on one side, that actually you're done and that's never going to recover. The thinking has changed a lot, because although if you look under a microscope at the brain, not much, it doesn't regrow. It's not like, you know, the skin or the liver, where if you cut a bit, it kind of grows back. It doesn't do that. But what it does is does something different. So all the billions and trillions of connections in our synapses in our brain are constantly reforming themselves just in response to our daily lives. They do that anyway.
0: Mm-hmm.
4: So if one area is damaged, actually the brain is very good at opening up new pathways in the surviving tissue around the edge of the damaged tissue or in other areas to form new pathways. And we do that the whole time anyway. So let's say we learn a new piece on the piano or new golf shot or something, and we're practicing a task or practicing a skill, what's happening is these synapses in our brain are forming new pathways as we train them. The ones that work best are getting stronger and stronger with each attempt or each practice, and then you end up with a better system at the end of that. And we do that the whole time anyway in our normal lives, and that's why we're humans are so good at learning new things.

0: But when you have a stroke, it seems that actually the brain does re-engage this process. And we
1: Okay.
0: call that neuroplasticity, of forming new pathways through opening up new synapses. So the brain does sort of switch on this process again. And there seems to be a 3 month period approximately after a stroke where this capacity for plasticity, which we all have anyway, is enhanced. So you might call that kind of hyperplasticity.
1: Okay.
0: In the same way as maybe a child developing brain is very plastic, very amenable to forming new pathways and changing. So what we now try to do is to capitalize on this sort of enhanced period of plasticity to really try and drive recovery actively. And that involves therapy, physio, occupational therapy,
1: Doing
0: speech
1: what? Doing
0: therapy.
1: what? Doing what? Memorize. Well, I mean, give us an example of what might.
0: So the ward I work on, the rehab unit, at my hospital. So we might have patients for a few months, maybe 3 or 4 months at a time. And so these are people who have had really quite severe strokes, not the kind where you go home in a few days. And every day they'll spend a lot of time with physiotherapists, and they might be practicing to sit up to start with, and then they may be practicing to try and get movement in one leg, then they may be trying to stand. And it's painstaking work involving, repetitive training, repetitive practice over weeks, many weeks. So it's really hard work, but they won't just be doing the physical things. They'll be also doing, how to make a sandwich or learning how to brush their teeth again, physical tasks. And then maybe if someone's lost their language, the speech therapist will be working them, training them on that as well, matching ideas to words, matching pictures to words. And so it's a bit like, I talked about practicing the piano. You just have to keep doing it over and over for your brain to form those new connections. And I think whereas we previously thought that you couldn't really form new connections in a damaged brain, we now realize, A, that you can, but B, that ability to do it doesn't just stop. It doesn't go away after, a couple of months. Actually, even people further down the line can generally, with training, with therapy, make quite significant improvements. And I think that's the new insight, is that people used to be written off reasonably early, whereas now we know that even if you see them a year or two down the line, in some, not all, of course, but in probably most patients, there's a capacity for further therapy and further training at that stage to cause improvements.
1: Isn't that interesting? Robert from Glen Lyon. G'day, Robert.
2: Hello.
1: Hello.
2: Yeah, look, I've got a bad gene pool. Three generations before me have all died of strokes. I've had block carotid arteries. One was 90% on one side and 70% on the other side. I had a bit of Dacron put in my neck, and I keep having visual disturbance. Now,
1: You're worrying if that's whether that's a sign of stroke, are you?
2: Look, I'm trying to figure whether it's a TIA or what goes on every time I have one. But
1: Okay, let's ask Dr. Swain. Orlando, what's the story here?
0: I mean, clearly, I can't give meaningful medical advice
1: No, of
0: over
1: course, of course, no, of course, no, of
0: the
1: course.
0: idea. But as Robert says, if you've got a 90% narrowing in one artery, sometimes they'll put a stent on, as it was describing with Dacron. So it's like a tube to open up a narrowing, to stop that blocking off. So sudden visual loss in one eye, which is often described as a bit like a curtain coming down over your eye. It can be a TIA. So so if they're kind of sudden episodes where vision just goes black in one eye and then comes back after a few minutes, that could be a kind of TIA. Potentially. But it depends obviously entirely on what sort of visual disturbance it is, and that would
1: If
0: need a kind of proper assessment.
1: yeah, all right, Rob. I hope things improve. If you've had a TIA and that was a while ago, the best thing is to concentrate on your general health, is it?
0: Well, first of all, if you've had TIA, you should be seen in a hospital because
1: Of no,
0: there
1: of
0: are some
1: course,
0: very
1: yeah.
0: simple medical things that could be done to prevent that turning into a full-blown stroke. So it depends what the cause is. If it was a narrowed artery like Robert was describing, then it might involve something like a stent, or it might just be medicines to blood thinners to stop things blocking off. So it really depends what the cause of that TIA
1: If you're
0: is.
1: exercising, your blood pressure's increased, says my texter. Does that increase mean you increase your risk of stroke during exercise?
0: I mean, exercise is good for almost everybody, right? So the only exception would be if someone's got dangerously high blood pressure anyway, and maybe they don't know it, maybe they run a very high blood pressure at baseline, and then they go on a treadmill or something that could of course push their blood pressure up into dangerous territory. So, but

0: But most people who don't have dangerously high blood pressure, exercise is always good, because even if it goes up temporarily, of course it's doing long-term good by making your heart fitter and all that kind of thing.
1: It is. Really appreciate your time, Dr. Swain. It's been very interesting. Thank you.
0: That's nice to step off the wards, I can tell you.
1: Keep doing the great work you do. Dr. Orlando Swain is a consultant neurologist at the University College in London. All right, the Mighty Challenge is next. Here's the latest news.
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6: ABC News with David Rowlands. The G7 Leaders Summit is in its final few hours, with US President Donald Trump expected to weigh in on important global topics. With more, here's Cyan Valence.
7: We will hear more from Donald Trump and from the other leaders when the summit wraps up. They have first a working lunch with different tech bosses as they discuss a joint united approach to artificial intelligence and how they're going to work with that. And then after that, Emmanuel Macron, who's hosted the summit, will give a press conference, followed by Donald Trump, and he's sure to be asked all about these hot topics. Of course, for the host nation, France, this is already more successful for them compared to Canada last year when Donald Trump left early. Emmanuel Macron sort of tried to get ahead of that, and he's invited President Trump to dinner with him.
6: Meanwhile, Israel has continued strikes on southern Lebanon, despite warnings from Iran that it would face a hard response if it failed to stop attacks. The BBC's Hugo Bashaga has more.
8: There have been reports of some Israeli airstrikes near the city of Nabatea, which has been a key target of the Israeli military. Yesterday, reports that 4 people were killed in the south of the country as well. So we've seen that there has been a reduction in the pace of these Israeli attacks, and also attacks that have been carried out by Hezbollah. But the war here hasn't really stopped.
6: The BBC will reportedly cut 550 jobs and close some programs as part of cost-saving plans under its new Director General, with television channels and radio networks also under review. The report from the Telegraph newspaper says staff will be told imminently whether their programs are affected, with the cuts forming part of wider plans to reduce around 2,000 jobs over 3 years, with the BBC's news division expected to be hit hardest. The BBC has not immediately responded to the reports. One Nation MP Barnaby Joyce says it's a problem if migrants can't speak sufficient levels of English. In her first ever address to the National Press Club, One Nation leader Pauline Hanson said Australia had a growing language problem, with 1 in 4 people speaking a language other than English at home. She said it affects national identity and Australian values. Joyce said he didn't mind if people spoke other languages at home, but that they must be proficient in English to integrate in Australia.
9: The issue is you have to be able to speak English for both the engagement of yourself with the Australian culture, the Australian people, the Australian economy, and we have to be able to hear you in English to understand you, and for likewise our engagement with the person coming to Australia.
6: Pakistani police officials have apologised for the fatal shooting of a 9-year-old Australian girl as police pursue murder charges against the officer involved. Kaysen Ho reports.
10: Perth schoolgirl Hania Emid had travelled to the city of Chakwa with her family on holiday when she was fatally shot by police last week after an officer mistook the family for robbers. Pakistan's Crime Control Department says the officer involved breached police protocol by not confirming the family's identity before shooting. The department says the findings of a police investigation into the incident will be presented to a court within days.
6: Turning to sport, in Queensland have overwhelmed New South Wales 44-24 to square Rugby League State of Origin series at one game apiece, thanks to a stunning second-half display in front of a record Origin crowd at the MCG. Andrew Moore reports from Melbourne.
3: New South Wales had one hand on the trophy at half-time, leading 12 points to 8. They had led 12-2 after early tries to Stags and the Wanganita Waze. Trent Liero scored in the first half for Queensland, and then they ran amok in the 47th minute, Cobbo. He scored again 5 minutes later. 5 minutes after that, it was Jojo Fifita. Queensland would never look back with later tries to Hamiso Tabuai-Fadou, Lindsay

0: Collins and a third from Selwyn Cobbo. Man of the match, Sam Walker, kicked 8 goals from 8 attempts. He and his halves partner, Cam Munster, perhaps the best 2 players on the field. So the series, after this crowd of 91,671, an Origin record, heads to a decider in Brisbane.
1: And Geelong will be without their superstar Bailey Smith for their heavyweight match against Fremantle at Perth Stadium on Thursday night, with the midfielder missing through illness. Fremantle, who are leading the competition at the moment, will be at virtually full strength for the match, welcoming back Caleb Sarong, Matthew Johnson and Brennan Cox. This is ABC News.
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3: South Australia's weather for Thursday. 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

0: Yes, well, hello and how are you? Philip Clark with you on ABC Radio. This is Nightlife and we are right around the country tonight. I hope you're well. Thanks for dropping in. We're about to play the Mighty Challenge. If you want to grab a line, 1-300-800-222. Third hour of the program. It's 6 past midnight. It's 6 past 10 in WA, 24 to midnight in South Australia and the Territory. If you're in Townsville in Queensland, by the way, from now till 5 a.m., You could have some issues with your transmission on your AM signal, 6:30, and from 1 a.m. South Australian time, a bit later on, an hour or so's time, Streaky Bay in South Australia might have some problems with your AM signal. But the rest of the place, or the rest of the country, should be just fine. 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I'll put that conversation with Michael Wesley up again as a podcast for you to listen to. That was our first hour tonight, a bit later on. Lots of other great stuff though. That the discussion with Tracy Holmes, Ned Hall and Craig Foster, Fozzie was great on the soccer, about the politics of the World Cup was interesting too. I'll put that up there as well. And we've got some other great things from Peter Marks also, and Australia's Forgotten History podcasts as well. That's all up there too. So check it out. Just go to the ABC Listen app and put Nightlife in your search bar and away you go. Lots of things to listen to. All right, Mighty Challenge coming up, 1-300-800-222, issues of the day in the last hour of the program. Well, the whole national news dominated today by the appearance of Pauline Hanson at the press club. She did say some things which probably have energised some people. But if you would like to have a chat about it, we can do that in the last hour of the program. You might have something else you'd like to talk about too. 1-300-800-222 is the number. But in the meantime, if you're all set and ready, you know what? So am I.
1: The Mighty Challenge.
0: Yes, the Mighty Challenge. 25 questions, 5 categories. Our categories tonight are category number 1, science and nature. Category number 2, heroes and villains. Category number 3, Disney. Category number 4, fruit and nuts. Category number 5, blood test. All right. Science and nature, heroes and villains, Disney, fruit and nut, blood test. Who's going to kick us off? Trev from Croydon Park. G'day, Trevor. Hello, Trevor.
2: Oh, made it to the top of the tree at last.
0: Hello.

0: Oh, well, Phil, you
1: Yeah,
0: there?
1: Trevor, have I got you? I thought you might have nodded off on me. No.
0: I've made it to the top of the tree at last.
1: All right, what do you like? Science and nature, heroes and villains, Disney, blood test, fruit and nut.
0: Oh, no, I'll take the one that came under heavy attack today, science and nature.
1: Yes. Well, that's a good topic for our last hour too. Question number one, science and nature. What is the largest terrestrial venomous snake in Australia? What's the biggest terrestrial venomous snake?
0: It lives in Central Australia, and I think it's called the fast snake.
1: Not the fast snake. Sorry, Trev. Thank you,
0: Thanks,
1: mate.
0: mate.
1: Bye. No, it's not. Mick from Bamboka. Hello, Mick.
2: Hey, Phil, how you going?
1: Good. Yeah, good. Question number one, science and nature. What's the largest terrestrial venomous snake in Australia?
2: I reckon it's King Brown.
1: Correct. It is. It's the King Brown. They're big buggers, aren't they? They can be. Yeah.
2: They're massive.
1: Yes. Not good if you get on the wrong end of one. Question number two, science and nature. If you like, you can stay or go.
2: Yeah, let's try another one.
1: Another one, science and nature. Which grain is most commonly used to produce beer?
2: Barley?
1: Barley, correct, yeah. Barley's most often made from beer. It can be made from other things, can't it? Some people like beers made out of wheat. I don't understand why, but myself, but then again, there's no accounting for taste, Mick.
2: Okay.
1: Question three, science and nature.
2: Yeah, run a roll.
1: Most fossils are found in which of the three main types of rock?
2: Sedimentary.
1: Sedimentary is correct. Yeah, sedimentary rock. Very good. Nice work, Mick. Three on the trot, going well. Question number four, science and nature. Due to its long wavelength, which primary color is considered to use the least amount of energy?
2: Oh, can you repeat that?
1: Due to its long wavelength, which primary color is considered to use the least amount of energy?
2: Blue.
1: Not blue. Thanks, Mick. See you, mate. Thank you. No, it's not blue. Marie from Altona had blue. No, it's not. Jane from Hambush had the King Brown. Grover's got the right answer here. Good. Harry in the Bay's got the right answer. One of the categories is fruit and nuts, says my texter. I thought you said we would leave discussion about Pauline Hanson until later. Oh, steady. All jokes welcome, I know, but it does rub some people up the wrong way. 1-300-800-222 is the number. Marie from Abbotsford. Hello, Marie. Is it,
3: Hello.
1: oh, Mari. Sorry, is it Mari or Marie? Hi.
3: Maria.
1: Oh, Maria. Oh, there you go.
3: There you go.
1: Computer's giving you a Marie or a Mari.
3: Oh,
1: Maria, sorry.
3: all the time.
1: Good on you. Question four, we're in science and nature. Due to its long wavelength, which primary color is considered to use the least amount of energy?
3: I'll go from the other end, red.
1: Red is correct. Yeah.
3: Oh, good.
1: Red is correct. Very good. All right, question number five. Frank from Swan Hill says, you said a King Brown's bad if you get on the wrong side of one. What exactly is the right side of a King Brown? I think a considerable distance, Frank, is the right side of a King Brown. What do you want to do here, Maria? Stay here or move?
3: I'll stay on science and nature.
1: Science and nature. Question number five. Which element?
3: Oh.
1: Ooh. Periodic table, here we come. Which element with the atomic number 9 is the most reactive and corrosive?

0: of element on the periodic table?
1: Oh, sodium?
0: Not sodium.
1: Oh, there you
0: Thanks,
1: go.
0: Maria. See ya. Not sodium. No. Where are we? Mark from Port Pirie. Hello, Mark.
2: Yeah, hi, Phil. And while you're there, Phil,
0: Yeah.
2: I'm disappointed tonight. Nishawa Blues absolutely got flash.
0: Oh, you mean
2: Yeah.
0: the state of origin?
2: And yeah, I couldn't believe it.
0: They were
2: I watched the
0: flogged. They
2: first
0: were
2: half.
0: flogged, Mark. Yeah,
2: Yeah, I
0: 44.
2: watched the first half. They looked good, but in the second half, they were terrible.
0: They were.
2: And I think the coach, Laurie Daly, I think he has to go.
0: I tell you what, there's a bit of poor old Laurie Daly.
2: Yeah.
0: But I think Laurie Daly's gone straight home. He's pulled the garage,
2: Oh, I reckon,
0: roller door right down. He's turned all the lights out in the house, gone up to his
2: yeah, I
0: bedroom,
2: reckon, yeah.
0: got into bed, pulled the blankets up, and he's got a torch underneath
2: Yeah, I
0: the
2: think so. Yeah,
0: blanket.
2: terrible. And what's the question?
0: Should Laurie Daly be sacked as Blues coach, Mark?
2: Yeah,
0: Oh, there you
2: I think he should go. I don't think he should coach game three. And we got no chance winning there. We got no chance winning game three because it's at Suncorp.
0: it's at Suncorp's.
2: We've got no chance.
0: What do you do, Barry? What are you doing barracking for the Blues in Port Pirie in South Australia
2: Oh
0: anyway,
2: no,
0: Mark?
2: I always love Nishawa Blues. I can't stand the Chris and Ambrose. I can't stand them.
0: Question number five. We're in science and nature. Which element with the
2: Yeah.
0: atomic number 9 is the most reactive and corrosive element on the periodic table?
2: No, not true. No, I don't
0: No
2: know.
0: good. G'day,
2: No.
0: Mark. See you later. Yeah, no, it was played at the MCG, the State of Origin Rugby League tussle tonight. 91,000 people. It's a record crowd in a town which you'd hardly say is a rugby league town. I mean, they have got the Melbourne Storm, I know, but even so. It just goes to show if sporting events, Melbourne is the country's sporting capital, isn't it? People turn out. They really do. 1-300-800-222 is my number. Joel from Avalon. Hi, Joel.
3: Hey, mate, how you doing?
0: Oh, I'm all right. I'm all right. Yeah. Question number five. Science and nature. Which element with the atomic number 9 is the most reactive and corrosive element on the periodic table?
3: Is that fluorine?
0: It's fluorine. Yes, fluorine.
3: Fluorine.
0: Fluorine is correct. All right, that's it for science and nature. So we've got heroes and villains, Disney, blood test, fruit and nuts.
3: Give me Disney.
0: Disney? Okay, why not? Disney, it is. Who was the first Disney princess to have a tattoo?
3: Sorry, that's
0: Oh no, we can't. Yeah, we can't do that, old son. As you know, the rules have always been the same here on the Mighty Challenge. Please, you play on your own, not with help, for obvious reasons. I would have thought that's the way it is. Glenn from Frankston. Hello, Glenn.
4: Hello, Phil. How are you, mate?
0: Yeah, good. You all right?
4: I'm very well. Hopefully, Laurie Daly can come and coach Essendon.
0: Yeah, well.
4: We'll go right this week. I've got the bye.
0: Yeah, so have we. That's right. I know
4: Dad.
0: it's good. It's good after you've won one, and then you got a week off. It's good.
4: We have only won one, so you can enjoy that one
0: Yes,
4: week.
0: well, that is true. That is true. Question number six. We're in Disney. Who was the first Disney princess to have a tattoo?
4: I'm going to go old school. It was a Pocahontas.
0: Correct. Yes, very good. Yeah, you weren't thinking of the tattoo parlor for Pocahontas, were you? Was it Pocahontas or
4: No.
0: Pocahontas? I don't
4: Oh, it's a bit like fluorine and fluorine, isn't
0: know.
4: Tomato.
0: Greg from Wonthaggi says, "Morning, Phil. All I've got to say is Queenslander." Okay. Yeah. No, it was certainly a big win. Question number seven. We're in Disney, but you don't have to stay there. You can move.
4: Oh, there, thank you.
0: Disney. The song Once Upon a Dream from Disney's Sleeping Beauty is based on a piece of music from which composer's ballet?
4: I'm hoping it's his ballet, not his belly. God. You picked Disney, you didn't get a cartoon, and you give me that. I'm starting to think about liking this film. Let's go with Mozart.
0: Not Mozart. Not.
4: Love you, mate.
0: See you, mate. Bye-bye. Not Mozart, no. Heather from Nil. Hello, Heather.
5: Good evening. How are you?
0: I'm all right. Yeah, not bad.
5: It's raining here.
0: Is it?
5: Novelty.
0: Oh, is this the rain? Hang on. Is this the rain that's come over from the west? Maybe it is. Oh, no, that's right. Look, I think it is. There's a big band of weather that's basically almost from the top of the country to the bottom, and it's making its way across. It's been through Perth. It's headed all the way over. Okay.
5: It'll make our crops look so much better.
0: Yeah. It's a good time of the year for rain, isn't it? This is it's planting time and all
5: absolutely.
0: That.
5: Absolutely. Yeah. Sowing's finished. Everyone's finished sowing.
0: Everyone's either planting. That's right. Finished planting or nearly finished. So big soak's perfect.
5: Yeah, absolutely. I'm just trying to get ready for the winter solstice.
0: Oh, are you? Is that a big thing in your life, Heather?
5: I have a party.
0: Oh, do you? When is it? Next week? No, week after.
5: No, it's this weekend.
0: Hang on.
5: So I'm having an unbirthday.
0: Oh, hang on. See, time's going faster than I can cope with. I didn't realise it was the 18th already. That's right. So it's this weekend. Hey.
5: Yeah, Sunday night.
0: Hey.
5: Sunday night. I'm going to have an unbirthday.
0: Oh, yeah. What's planned, Heather?
5: Get the wok out, have a few friends around.
0: You're going to have a bonfire outside and dance around it?
5: Possibly.
0: Costumes? Or lack of them? Or lack of them, Heather?
5: No. I think that might require the ambulance to be called. so we'll just keep our clothes on, I think.
0: Well, you know what the solstice is. It can encourage this kind of, clothing optional behaviour, Heather.
5: Mm. Yeah. Well, I mean, it takes very little for me, but for others it might take more. But
0: I don't know how much detail I want here, Heather. But anyway,
5: No. I'm going to guess Tchaikovsky.
0: That's a good guess. The song Once Upon a Dream from Disney's Sleeping Beauty is based on a piece of music from which composer's ballet? The answer is Tchaikovsky.

0: There you go. Richard says, can you play Winter Solstice by the Tea Party?
1: Ooh,
0: it's beautiful. I've never heard of it either. Beautiful acoustic instrumental from the 90s. Yeah, okay.
1: Most people had a misspent youth, but I used to listen to the classical records with my great aunt.
0: Oh, did you? Okay. Well, that's where you get your knowledge of Tchaikovsky from. Very good. Oh, Lynn, the Queenslander, says it's raining in Cairns as well. Okay.
1: Oh, exciting.
0: Yeah, there you go.
1: We're sharing.
0: My texter says, who wrote Beethoven's Violin Concerto? No idea. question number eight.
1: What other categories have we got?
0: We have got Disney, or otherwise we've got heroes and villains. We've got fruit and nuts, or blood test.
1: Oh, that's very tempting. I might go for fruit and nut.
0: Fruit and nut. Principessa from Tenterfield says, eyes wide shut could be the theme for your solstice party by the sound of it, Heather.
1: Eyes wide shut. No, that's not bad.
0: Yeah.
1: That's not bad.
0: Do you howl at the moon? Do you howl at, you know, the stars and moon or not?
1: Oh, no. I think it'll be overcast and there won't be any stars and moon.
0: Oh, okay. I'm just trying to whip up a bit of interest in the solstice party here. So it's fully clothed and we're around the wok.
1: Yes, I'll do my Kylie Kwong impersonation.
0: Oh, okay. Oh, so it's high-end Chinese cooking. Well.
1: Oh, absolutely.
0: There we go. Question number eight. We're in fruit and nut. What is the nut in a block of Cadbury fruit and nut chocolate?
1: Almond.
0: Yes, it is. They are almonds. Question number nine. Two on the trot.
1: I'll go for fruit and nut again.
0: Staying with fruit and nut. Which Australian TV duo have the catchphrase, are you thinking what I'm thinking?
1: And that has to do with nuts.
0: The category is fruit and nut. Which Australian TV duo have the catchphrase, are you thinking what I'm thinking?
1: And they're a comedy duo.
0: Well, you can't ask me questions, as you know, Heather.
1: Oh, sorry.
0: No, don't be sorry. You just get the same answer for me.
1: Gosh. The imagination is lacking. Would it be, I'm trying to think of the other bloke.
0: We're going to have to move on, Heather.
1: Hamish? No?
0: No, it's not Hamish.
1: Well, I can only try.
0: Thanks, Heather.
1: All the best.
0: Glad you got wet. Hope your party goes well.
1: Cheers. Thank you.
0: Cheers. I'd forgotten about the solstice. It is on this weekend, isn't it? See, I've been so busy running around like the blue backsided blowflies, you know, trying to do other things. I've forgotten about it this weekend. 1-300-800-222. Seb is from Bentley in East Melbourne. Hello, Seb.
2: Hello. I'm here for the quiz.
0: You are, and you're on. It's fruit and nuts is our category. Which Australian TV duo have the catchphrase, are you thinking what I'm thinking?
2: Is this Bananas in Pyjamas?
0: Correct.

0: Yes, a completely nonsensical song, but then again, that's the point, I guess. Fruit and nut, the bananas being the fruit in this instance. Thank you for your text, by the way. David from Baker's Hill, it would have to be B1 and B2, yes. Amy says the nut in the fruit and nut chocolate is rancid, much like the whole concept of fruit and nut. Oh, come on, Amy. You can't say that. You're a fan of fruit and nut chocolate, Seb? Surely.
1: I like it, but it's not the best Cadbury has to offer.
0: Really?
1: Personally.
0: What are you going for?
1: I just go for the plain, you know, dairy milk, if anything.
0: Cadbury. Oh, you're going for the old straight-up glass and a half. That's it.
1: Yep.
0: Okay.
1: That's it for me.
0: Okay. No, that's all right. I'm not getting no argument here. I eat all kinds of chocolate in all forms in a hurry, Seb. Question number 10. Question 10. We're in fruit and nut. You can stay if you like or you can move.
1: I'd like to stay.
0: In 1881, which Australian nut was introduced to Hawaii?
1: Australian nut. I'm stumped on this, so I'm going to do a shot in the dark and say, no, it can't be cashews, but I'm just going to say cashews to knock it out.
0: Yeah,
1: no,
0: it gets rid of it. Thanks, Seb. Not cashews. See you, mate. Bye-bye. No, it's not cashews. Kim from Manham, the voice of the Murray. The biggest set of lungs on the back end of the paddle steamer.
2: Well, not really, but the bigger diaphragm.
0: Actually,
2: I use it quite a lot too.
0: I tell you what, if the ship's foghorn gets broken, Kim, they'll press you into service.
2: I know. Well, that could be true too. You never know. You never know your own luck.
0: No, you don't. How have you been keeping anyway?
2: Very good. I just told David I hop into bed, waiting for the quiz to start.
0: Yeah.
2: And then I wake up 3:30. and so, not good.
0: I think that's very funny. Well, Kim, I do have a great capacity.

0: capacity to put a lot of people to sleep. So I'm glad it's work. I'm glad it's working, Kim.
1: Maybe it was just a thought.
0: Oh, dear. We'll have to line you up for another performance soon. We're up to question number 10. We're in fruit and nut. In 1881, which Australian nut was introduced to Hawaii?
1: I had a tree of this, and I lost it in the 2022 flood. No, 22-23 flood. Macadamia.
0: Correct. Yes, it was. The macadamia nut. Oh, you had a macadamia tree. Oh,
1: yes, and it ended up two meters underwater.
0: Oh no, that killed it. That killed it, eh?
1: Yes, it didn't survive.
0: No, very sad. Macadamias—they're delicious nuts. Macadamias, if you can only get into them. I'm quite happy to eat them if someone else will shell them.
1: Yes, they are difficult.
0: Question number 11. We're in fruit and nut, but you can move to heroes and villains or Disney. Or blood test, up to you, Kim.
1: I thought in Cadbury's fruit nut, it was hazelnuts rather than almonds.
0: No, it's almonds.
1: But you know how
0: Cadbury's also have a hazelnut chocolate. You see.
1: Ah, that could be it.
0: Yeah. The hazelnut, the hazelnut though doesn't have any fruit.
1: Well, hazelnut is a nut.
0: Yeah, I know.
1: And almonds is the fruit. They're raisins.
0: That's right.
1: I will stay in fruit and nut, please.
0: Fruit and nut. Question number 11. Which nuts are used in a traditional pesto?
1: Oh, yes, I had some for tea just now. No, it's just gone out of my head.
0: You're saying you had pesto for tea?
1: No, I had darn it. this is crazy. So I'm showing my age.
0: Kim. All right.
1: Well, you suggest a song, and I'll sing it for you later on.
0: Okay. We'll drum something up, Kim. Good on
1: very
0: you.
1: Very good. Very
0: okay,
1: good.
0: Bye bye.
1: Right. Thank
0: see
1: you.
0: So you go to sleep. Right. Actually, you can go to sleep now, Kim.
1: So, I will. Thank you.
0: See ya. Hope you sleep beyond 3:30. That's annoying, isn't it? Waking up at 3:30 can be 1-300-800-222. Eleanor. Yes, that is correct. Annette in Perth, correct. Jim in Campbelltown, correct. Lorella, correct. Kim St. Dixon says if you leave macadamias out in direct sunlight, the shells will crack. Oh, okay. I never buy them with shells. I just don't. I mean, I was given a bag of them once in shells, and they stayed in a bowl as kind of ornamental things. To me, eventually got thrown at various people and disappeared. 1-300-800-222 is the number. Now, John from Canberra. Sorry, John, you've been waiting on there. Hello.
2: Hello.
0: G'day, John.
2: Oh, hi. How are you going?
0: Yeah, good. Question number 11 we're up to. We're in fruit and nut. Which nuts are used in a traditional pesto?
2: Basil.
0: Not basil. No, not basil. That's not what we're after, although that is in it. That's true. Kevin from Bunbury. G'day, Kevin.
3: Oh, g'day.
0: Hello. Question number 11, fruit and nut. Which nuts are used in a traditional pesto?
3: Should know this one because I've had it recently. I think it's the pine nut.
0: Correct. Yes, it is. It's the pine nut. You grind them up with the basil and olive oil and stir in some Parmesan cheese and hey presto, Kevin.
3: Great.
0: Yeah, it's very good. Question number 12. We're in fruit and nut. There's one left there. Otherwise, you could move anywhere you like. Heroes and villains, Disney, blood test.
3: Heroes and villains?
0: Okay, why not? Question number 12. In Doctor Who, which actor played both the 10th and the 14th Doctors?

0: I really don't know, but I'm just going to have to just say a name here and eliminate it for someone else. I'll just go with Donald Trump.
1: He'd would he make a good doctor? He kind of might. He kind of might. There's never been a Donald Trump. There's never been a Doctor Who spelled every second word in capitals. Thank you, Kevin.
0: Okay.
1: I like it, but I think
0: thank
1: not.
0: you.
1: I think not. See you. 1-300-800-222 is the number. Ben from Brisbane. Sorry, Ben, you've been waiting on too. Hello.
2: Hi, Phil.
1: G'day. Question 12. You're in. Heroes and villains. In Doctor Who, which actor

0: Yeah.
1: You get these cracker macs, and they're like a screw type device with a pin on the end. I'm
0: Yeah,
1: not
0: like
1: kidding, a
0: they're like a
1: blender.
0: medieval torture element. I've seen them.
1: Yeah,
0: Yeah.
1: yeah. And then the macadamias have got a white dot on them, and that you line the end of the screw with a white dot,
0: Yeah.
1: and there's a natural fissure in the macadamia,
0: Okay. Can you
1: and
0: put your
1: that's
0: kid's thumb in there
1: it.
0: if they won't behave?
1: Yeah, you could. It's also one of my favourite pieces of trivia. Of all of the flora in Australia, the only Australian native plant that's widely cultivated for food production is the macadamia.
0: Hang on, say that again. That's a good fun fact. What is it?
1: All of the flora
0: Yeah.
1: in Australia, the only Australian native plant that is widely cultivated for food production
0: Is the
1: is
0: macadamia?
1: the macadamia. And it actually took the Hawaiians to commercialise it. So an Australian native plant, namely the macadamia, they took the seed to Hawaii, they commercialised it first, and then we said, oh, hey, there's a commercial market for the nut from this tree, and then we started to grow it here.
0: Is that right? Okay. So we didn't get the idea first.
1: No, we did not.
0: So, in the long tradition of what we do best in Australia, we had a good idea and we shipped it overseas. And
1: Yeah, I
0: they
1: don't
0: got
1: know if
0: going
1: we
0: on.
1: shipped it overseas or whether Hawaiians sort of thought, hey, this might be a good commercial opportunity.
0: Do you reckon maybe do you think it was because Aussies sat there and looked at the nut and thought, how do you get into
1: Maybe, I don't know, Phil.
0: it? I mean, it's a possibility, Ben.
1: Yeah, possible. But just think of all of the flora in this great country of ours.
0: See, what else could there be? Native. Yeah, well, maybe you're right.
1: Well, I'm a bunya nut fan as well.
0: Okay.
1: We get them here in Queensland. Every January, I'll harvest my bunya nuts and I'll make a bunya nut curry from them.
0: Harry in the bases, I reckon Donald Trump would make an excellent Doctor Who. Everybody says he'd be the greatest, most intriguing, smartest, and the hardest worth looking, and he would look great in gold. Yes, he would. Hey, question number 12. In Doctor Who, which actor played both the 10th and 14th Doctors?
1: Me?
0: Yep.
1: No, mate, I don't have the answer to that.
0: Hey,
1: Sorry.
0: Ben, thanks for that fun fact about macadamias.
1: No worries.
0: Good on you. Bye-bye. That is an interesting fun fact, isn't it? Wow. Okay. Rodney from Warburton. G'day, Rodney.
2: Queenslander.
0: Queenslander. How good was it? How good? It didn't look so good at half time, but how good was the second half?
2: It looked winnable at half time, but yeah, geez, they came
0: Yeah.
2: out and did well.
0: Gee, I know. At half time, Laurie Daly was sitting there comfortably. By the end of the game, people were calling for his head.
2: I was actually there. It's an amazing place to watch football
0: Oh, hang
2: from.
0: on,
2: Wow.
0: you went tonight?
2: Yes, I did.
0: Oh, great. Yeah. So at the MCG, 91,000 people. Wow.
2: I was there at the very first one at Olympic Park in 90 something, 1990 or 1991 or something. I can't remember
0: Yeah.
2: now. When they first put it down, and yeah, and then I had people around me. I was in the Air Force at the time and at Point Cook, and obviously being a Queenslander
0: Yeah.
2: and surrounded by Victorians, and everyone's saying, what is going on here? They're not kicking the ball. That's not how you kick a ball. What's going on here? It was actually quite funny, but
0: Yeah.
2: yeah, no, good on them.
0: Very
2: Well done,
0: good.
2: boys.
0: In Doctor Who, which actor played both the 10th and 14th Doctors?
2: Not a show I've watched, but I only know one, and that's Tennant.
0: First name?
2: That's going to push me. David?
0: Correct. Correct. David
2: Oh, that
0: Tennant.
2: was just pure luck. I was going to say Michael, but.
0: David Tennant. On a night when you won again.

0: Oh, yes. Great music, isn't it?
1: It was very interesting to listen to the your guest tonight on the stroke.
0: Yeah, he was interesting.
1: I was wondering if the damage that he's done in the tissue and the cognitive degenerative afflicts meet all the same as dementia, which is what I work in. I would have loved to talk to that guy.
0: Yeah, it's interesting. Interesting point, yeah. Okay. Question 13. Jane from Hobart says, finger limes are widely cultivated for export and domestic consumption, so are pepper berries. Yeah, that's true, Jane, but I think you may be right that macadamia is the most widely. That probably is right. Rodney, question 13. What do you want to do? Stay with heroes and villains, or you can move to Disney or blood test?
1: Oh,
0: or, hang on, there's a fruit and nut left too.
1: always stay where you are.
0: All right. Heroes and villains. Which of Shakespeare's heroes stabs Polonius in the arse?
1: I don't know. Hanson?
0: Stop it. No, Rodney. See you later. Bye-bye. No, 1-300-800-222. Pearlie from Darwin. Sorry, Pearl from Darwin. Hello, Pearl.
2: Hello, Phil. I have just had to do a double check.
0: Yeah, very good.
2: I was wondering if I was in the same bed as Kim from Manon, because I too keep going to bed for the mighty challenge and waking up at 3:30 listening to Trev. I just had to check.
0: waking up with a dry mouth going, whoa, whoa, whoa, whoa, whoa, whoa, whoa, whoa. What?
2: Yeah, that's what happens, yeah. In Darwin this week, I don't know about the winter solstice at the weekend, but we've got the V8s cruising around the tracks.
0: Oh, really? Okay.
2: They're cruising into town tomorrow.
0: Vroom, vroom, vroom. That's a fun event, though. Actually, I've been to that a few times.
2: It is, and I've seen a few of them. But this weekend, I think I'll be babysitting the grandchildren.
0: Oh, good on you. Good on you.
2: Yeah, but that's fun.
0: Hey, question 13, heroes and villains. Which of Shakespeare's heroes stabs Polonius in the arse?
2: I have no idea. Shakespeare's heroes.
0: No,
2: I can't get it. Thanks, Phil.
0: Thanks, Pearl. See ya. Nice chatting anyway. Sophie from Glen Iris. Hello, Sophie.
3: Hello, Philip.
0: Question 13. Which of Shakespeare's heroes stabs Polonius in the arse?
3: Sounds rather painful. I'm pretty sure it's Hamlet.
0: It is, yes. It is Hamlet. I don't think he realises what he's doing, actually.
3: No, he's just doing a bit of sword play and he stabs
0: Hello, hello. What have I done? Question 14. We're in heroes and villains. But you want to stay here? Okay.
3: Yes, thanks.
0: In the theme song of a 1950s TV series, which English hero was riding through the glen?
3: Was it Robin Hood?
0: Correct. It was. Robin Hood, Robin Hood, riding through the glen.

0: Yeah, they're a bit short on the lyrical invention there, weren't they?
1: Sophie, I'm going to go all philosophical on you, Phil, because all your heroes in this category could equally be described as villains, like Doctor Who has his dark side, and Hamlet, and Robin Hood, and...
0: Well, yeah, that's true.
1: Quite deep, the challenge.
0: Yeah, that's very deep.
1: discuss. We'll stop.
0: Question 15. I'll get an AI to sort it out for me, Sophie.
1: Okay.
0: Question 15. We're in heroes and villains.
1: Yes, please.
0: Oh, this one could apply too. Which fictional character first appeared as a villain in the TV series Hercules, The Legendary Journeys, before starring in her own spin-off show, which ran from 1995 to 2001?
1: Xena, Warrior Princess.
0: Yes, Xena, the Warrior Princess. Well, I think she would fit the bill, wouldn't you?
1: She would.
0: Hero and villain.
1: Mm.
2: In a time of ancient gods, warlords, and kings, a land in turmoil cried out for a hero. She was Xena, a mighty princess forged in the heat of battle. The power, the passion, the danger. Her courage will change the world.
0: Xena. Yes, heroes and villains, that is our category. So question 16. Staying here?
1: Yes, please.
0: Sophia from Glen Iris is still up, having got 1, 2, 3 in a row. Good work. Hamlet, Robin Hood, Xena. What about this one? In Norse myth, which maidens took warriors who had died in battle to Valhalla?
1: Which maidens took warriors who died in battle?
0: What were they called?
1: Not the Valkyrie, are they?
0: Is that your
1: I'll
0: answer?
1: I'll just say the Valkyrie. Yeah.
0: Correct. Yes, they were. They were the Valkyries. Yes, the ride of the Valkyries, the famous piece of music, hey? Yes, Wagner. All right, question number 17. Okay, 9 left here. We've got no more science and nature, no more heroes and villains. You've got four in a row. We've got Disney, Blood Test, or Fruit and Nut.
1: I'll go with Disney, please.
0: Disney it is. Question 17. Queen Grimhilda is the villain of which 1937 Disney film?
1: Oh, she sounds scary. I'll go with Snow White.
0: Oh, very good. Snow White and what's the full title?
1: Snow White and the Seven Dwarfs.
0: Correct. Snow White and the Seven Dwarfs. Probably couldn't title a film like that these days, I suspect. But any, it was a time and a place.
3: Now you wash the dishes. You tidy up the room. You clean the fireplace. And I'll use the broom.

0: Yes, I think, I don't know, is that Snow White? It's a bit twee, that Snow White, isn't it, Sophie?
1: Oh, 1939, as you say, it was a whole other...
0: I suppose that's true.
1: Whole other time.
0: I mean, that's true. I think these days your Snow White would have a bit more, you know, heft.
1: Appliances.
0: Yeah. Don't you to speak to me like that. Get me on the broom. Take that and that. Question 18. Question 18. Mo in Gosford says, I'm trying to find some people to make a Stonehenge replica and make bonfires to celebrate the winter solstice. Clothes optional. Maybe throw iPhones on the fire as sacrifice. Yeah, you got a lot going for that, Moss, Mo. There's a bloke outside of Canberra in the ACT who's done a replica of Stonehenge. There must be others in the country. Any others? Text in if there are.
1: Have you been to Stonehenge, Phil?
0: I have.
1: I heard it's not as big as you think it's going to be.
0: It's A, not as big as you think it is going to be, and B, it's less interesting than I think.
1: Less whelming.
0: It's less whelming, exactly. Not everything's like that, for example. You know, like, I mean, the pyramids, for example, are amazing.
1: All in caps.
0: I've seen the Taj Mahal, for example. That is amazing, even though you think, oh, well, I've seen it a million times in pictures. But
1: yes,
0: up close it is amazing. But Stonehenge, I don't know. Yeah.
1: I think some things you have expectations of them and you get there and you're like,
0: yeah.
1: But it's a particularly, I guess, an Australian or American thing to say when you're travelling in Europe, it's not as big as I thought it would be.
0: That's right. That's right.

0: The only thing that I felt that about that I haven't felt that about actually, was the Grand Canyon, which I saw once.
1: Oh, wow.
0: And you know what? That is, it's much bigger than you thought it was going to be.
1: This is kind of like very, very deep and very, very wide.
0: Yeah.
1: And then
0: I know, but
1: did you go down on a donkey?
0: No, it's, you know what? It's very, very, very, very deep and very, very, very, very wide. Joan from Mudgee says the standing stones at Glen Innes are great. Yeah, but that's true. Eleanor says there's a replica of Stonehenge near Esperance in WA. Oh, good. Is that one called Hugh Fraser's Bonehenge? Is that it? Sophie, question 18.
1: Yes.
0: We're in Disney. Staying
1: here. Thank you.
0: How Far I'll Go, performed by Lil Cravalho, I think that's how you pronounce it, is a song from which Disney movie? How Far I'll Go, performed by Lil Cravalho, is a song from which Disney movie?
1: I don't know, but I'll guess Aladdin.
0: It's not Aladdin, but thanks anyway. Good run, Sophie. Good on you.
1: Thanks, Phil.
0: Bye-bye. Yeah, no, very good run. Yes, Meg from Albany says it's a replica of Stonehenge in Esperance. Yeah, so that's two we have. Because there's certainly one on a farm outside Canberra. Paul from Plainland says, I found King's Cross amazing on my first footy trip to Sydney. Paul, stop it. 1-300-800-222 is the number. Kate in Blackheath at the Blue Mountains. G'day, Kate.
2: Yeah, hello, hello. Yes, hello. It's Moana. But that Stonehenge outside of Canberra, I think it's at Sutton or somewhere around there.
0: Yeah.
2: Is that full size? I could just see in the distance.
0: No, it's not full size, no. He's used much smaller stones.
2: Oh, okay. I wasn't sure. I never got close enough.
0: No, it's not a full size replica. It's I think it's an interpretation of Stonehenge. Can we call it that?
2: Okay.
0: How Far I'll Go, performed by Lil Cravalho, is a song from which Disney movie again?
2: Moana.
0: Correct. Every turn.

0: go. All righty, we're up to question 19, so we're getting there, Kate. One left in Disney, if you like.
1: I'll jump onto blood tests, I think.
0: Ah, off Disney, onto blood tests, question 19. Which 2007 movie stars Daniel Day-Lewis as Daniel Plainview?
1: Don't know. It's got to have blood in the title, has it?
0: I didn't say that.
1: Blood of my father or something. I don't know. Daniel Day-Lewis. I know
0: no
1: in the name of my father. No, I don't know.
0: Okie doke. See you, Kate. Bye. yes, Karen says the Esperance Stonehenge is a full-size replica. Spectacular. Full-size replica of the ancient UK monument. It's about 500 k's east of Albany, along the southern coast of Western Australia. Oh, okay. Sounds good. Sounds good. Chipper on King Island said Spinal Tap did a good version of Stonehenge. funny, funny, funny. Barb from Falconbridge. G'day, Barbara. Sorry, you've been waiting
2: Hi.
0: On there. Yeah, g'day.
2: No, that's okay. Yeah, I did have a bonfire for the solstice once, and it happened to be an eclipse of the moon on the same night.
0: Oh, wow.
2: The blood-red moon came up after that.
0: Oh, yeah.
2: It was the most spectacular night, and I happened to win a big beasting, which I cooked in the oven and served to everybody.
0: Yeah.
2: Yeah, it was a beautiful night. Oh, we had a lovely time.
0: Very
2: yeah.
0: good night, yeah. Actually, the weather this weekend for these parties might be a bit marginal, though. Just having a look.
2: Yeah, we haven't had very many clear skies in the night time to see the moon that much, have we?
0: No, we have not.
2: But it was a perfect night that night. It was just amazing.
0: Hey, question 19. We're in blood test. Which 2007 movie stars Daniel Day-Lewis?

0: Lewis is Daniel Plainview.
1: Look, I'm just going to say something, whatever comes into my head. Bloodsport.
0: Bloodsport. Not bad, but not correct.
1: Not bad.
0: See you, Barb. Bye-bye. No, not correct. Jim in Seal Rocks. G'day, Jim.
2: G'day, mate. How are you?
0: Not bad. Nice part of the world, Seal Rocks.
2: Not a bad spot.
0: Not a bad spot. No, exactly. Question 19. Blood test. Which 2007 movie stars Daniel Day-Lewis's Daniel Plainview?
2: I'm pretty sure There Will Be Blood.
0: There Will Be Blood. Yes, is correct. Absolutely.
3: Ladies and gentlemen, if I say I'm an oil man, you will agree. You have a great chance here.
4: My son is a healer and a vessel for the Holy Spirit. He has a church.
5: You will be cast up at the wrath of the position.
3: I'm fixed like no other company in this field. I have a string of tools ready to put to work. That's why I can guarantee to start drilling and to put up the cash to back my word. I assure you, ladies and gentlemen, no matter what the others promise to do, when it comes to the showdown, they won't be there.
0: Mm-hmm. Yes, there will be blood. Excellent work, Jim. All right. Clive and Beric says, by the way, about underwhelming things. What about the Mona Lisa? What's all the fuss about? Oh, well, that's true, Clive. Yes, that's a famous one. But we're talking about sort of, you know, big things that people think are tremendous. Anne says Stonehenge is not worth getting off the bus. See it from the bus window. Bus stops at the car park. Have a look. Yeah, got it. Okay, next.
2: Yeah. Buckingham Palace. Really.
0: Buckingham Palace?
2: Yeah.
0: Well, it's just a building, isn't it?
2: Yeah, get off, get on.
0: Get off, get on. Question 20 we're up to. Okay. We're in blood test. You can move, if you like, to Disney or Fruit and Nut.
2: We'll stay on blood test.
0: Stay on blood test. Which blood type is sometimes called the universal donor?
2: I'll go C.
0: Not C. No, not C. Sorry, no, not C. Led from Bankstown. G'day, Led. Hi, Led. Hello. Come in, Led. Is Led not there? I think Led is there. I'll put you on hold, Led, just in case you are there and we haven't been able to dig you out. Goran from Goran from the Gong. G'day.
6: Hey, how's it going?
0: Not bad. Question 20. Which blood type is sometimes called the universal donor?
6: Is it O?
0: O what?
6: O negative.
0: Correct.
6: Yes.
0: Very good. Yeah, it's O negative is sometimes called the universal donor because you can give it to anyone. And that's why it's much in demand from blood banks. So if you have got O negative blood, please donate blood. You'll be welcomed with open arms. Well, not with open arms, with open veins, I suppose. Question 21, Goran.
6: Yep.
0: Staying in blood test.
6: What is the Disney? I'll do Disney.
0: Oh, you can do Disney. Yep. There's one left. One left in Disney.
6: Hopefully I can get it.
0: Which 1994 Disney film is set around Pride Rock?
6: It'll be The Lion King.
0: Of course it would.
7: Simba, let me tell you something that my father told me. Look at the stars. The great kings of the past look down on us from those stars.
8: Really?
7: Yes. So whenever you feel alone, just remember that those kings will always be there to guide you. And so will I.
0: Oh.
6: I still have that somewhere on video somewhere. I just can't seem to find it.
0: It's a beauty. Hey, tell you what, put you on hold because we've got to move to the news. Goran, I'll be back with you straight after the news.
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10: ABC News with David Rollins. The International Energy Agency says oil reserves in OECD countries have fallen to their lowest level since 1990, but adds that the oil market will gradually recover.

0: cover from the closure of the Strait of Hormuz. The BBC's Denny Aberhard has the details.
1: The IEA says the US-Israeli war with Iran has caused the largest disruption to the world's oil market in history. Countries around the world have been forced to draw down their emergency reserves of crude oil and refined products by an average total of 3.8 million barrels every day of the conflict to cope with disruptions of supply. In its latest report, the agency says supply will rebound if the peace deal holds. But it's warned too of ongoing risks, including prolonged demining needed in the Strait of Hormuz and solving shipping arrangements.
0: Meantime, the Australian government has downgraded travel advice for key Middle Eastern hubs, but is also warning that the region remains volatile. National tourism reporter Christy Sexton-McGrath has more.
2: The Department of Foreign Affairs has lowered its travel warning for people wishing to transit through or travel to parts of the Middle East. The downgrade comes after the US and Iran digitally signed a ceasefire agreement, putting a pause on the months-long conflict, which heavily impacted air travel through the region. The Australian Travel Industry Association has welcomed the move, saying the previous Level 4 warning had created confusion for travellers and insurers, and that tens of thousands of Australians had transited safely through the area in recent weeks. Travellers are being urged to monitor updates on the Smart Traveller site.
0: Australia's Race Discrimination Commissioner says One Nation leader Pauline Hanson's latest remarks do not reflect the country's diverse community. During her first address to the National Press Club, Hanson has laid out her vision to end multiculturalism, calling it a failed policy. She also blamed high migration levels post-COVID for housing pressures and cultural tensions. Commissioner Giridharan Sivaraman says that to deny Australia's multiculturalism is to deny it of its identity.
3: This idea of one culture, it means that you assimilate and you shed all aspects of yourself that make you different. And that kind of forced assimilation, shedding of everything, it hollows the sense of self. And it's completely contrary to the true rich identity of our nation.
0: Britain's data watchdog says a healthcare professional at the private hospital where Princess Kate had surgery in 2024 tried to sell highly sensitive personal information believed to be her medical records. The Information Commissioner's Office launched an investigation in 2024 into whether staff had attempted to access medical records at the London clinic where she underwent abdominal surgery. In a statement, the ICO says its criminal investigation found that a former healthcare worker deliberately misused sensitive information with an offer to disclose it for financial gain. Tasmania's new governor, Caroline Wells, has officially been sworn in at Government House in Hobart. Madeleine Rohan was there.
4: Her Excellency Caroline Wells says she plans to lead with kindness, empathy and pragmatism.
5: To promote that very much that sense of unity, which I think is incredibly important.
4: Before her appointment, the former nurse held senior leadership positions in the healthcare sector, including chairing the Royal Flying Doctor Service Tasmania. As the King's representative, her responsibilities include ensuring stable governance, upholding the state's democratic institutions, and community outreach. She will move into Government House in the next few weeks with her husband and her 17-year-old cat, Gus.
0: To sport, and Queensland have squared Rugby League State of Origin series with a commanding 44-24 win in Game 2 in front of a record crowd at the MCG of just over 91,500. Down by 4 points at half-time, the Maroons produced a near-flawless second half, crossing for 6 tries to set up a decider in Brisbane on July the 8th. Queensland captain Cameron Munster, who was superb, was full of praise for his side after the disappointment of Game 1 when they led by 20 points, only to lose by 2.
6: We always knew we had it in us. We've got so much belief in this group and this team. I'm so proud that we got the job done tonight. Far out. How good's rugby league?
0: And the Gold Coast Suns have been fined $20,000 by the AFL for repeated incidents of careless contact with an umpire. This is ABC News.
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0: Yes, well, hello and how are you? Philip Plug with you on ABC Radio. This is Nightlife and we're into the last hour of the program. Very good to be with you. We're going to finish off the Mighty Challenge in just a sec. It's the last hour of the show. Good to be with you. 6 past 11 in WA, in South Australia, in the Territory, 24 to 1. I mentioned that in Townsville in Queensland, also from 1 a.m. local time in South Australia, Streaky Bay, might lose your AM signal for a bit because of transmitter repairs. But from 12 to 5 in Townsville, lose your AM signal, maybe, for transmitter repairs. But the rest of the place should be just humming along fine. 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Okay, last hour of the program, we're going to finish up the Mighty Challenge and then into our issues of the day. Lots of things around, of course. The appearance by Pauline Hanson at the National Press Club today occasioning quite a lot of comment. And a lot of comment on the text line tonight. You might like care to join it. You might like to comment. 1-300-800-222 is the number. Or there might be something else that has seized your interest today that you want to raise. Might be overseas events, could be something in Australia as well. 1-300-800-222 is the number. There are lines free. But first up, though, we have to deal with the four questions remaining in
1: the Mighty Challenge.
0: And Goran from the Gong was up on deck. G'day, Goran. Welcome.
2: Hey.
0: Welcome back.
2: Thank you.
0: Okay, four to go. Can you bring it home?
2: All right, I'll try my best.
0: We were in Disney, but you've knocked all those off. So two categories left. There are three in blood test and one in fruit and nut.
2: I'll do fruit and nut, please.
0: The last one in fruit and nut. Question 22.
2: Okay.
0: What is the most popular variety of mandarin sold in Australia?
2: Imperial?
0: Correct.
2: Yes.
0: Look at that. Boom. Don't mind a mandarin. Goran, pretty good. Three to go.
2: I haven't won a fridge magnet since 2001. So.
0: Oh, wow.
2: Yeah.
0: Don't worry, I'll treat you gently here, Goran. Gently but firmly.
2: Thank you.
0: 2001?
2: Yes. Yeah. Gee.
0: Did we even have fridge magnets in 2001?
2: It's still stuck on my fridge. Hey,
0: there you go. Question 23, blood test. Three in blood test. The HbA1c blood test is used to measure what?
2: Oh.
0: The HbA1c blood test is used to measure what?
2: I'll just say white cell blood, the white cell count.
0: No, not white blood cells. Sorry, Goran. Thank you, mate.
2: Thank you.
0: Bye-bye. Next time. No, it's not white blood cells. Monica from the Hunter Valley. Hello, Monica.
3: Hey, Phil, and g'day to all the nurses, paramedics and midwives that are doing night shift along with me.
0: Exactly, yes. Oh, well, hang on. This might be up your alley. Blood test.
3: Yes, I know. Because I actually rang in originally for that the blood group, the universal donor.
0: Oh, yeah. The O negative.
3: I've given many units of O negative blood in my nursing career.
0: Oh, hang on. You're an O negative, are you?
3: No, I'm not. But I whenever someone's having a big bleed after a birth or.
0: Yeah.
3: Like I'm out in a rural hospital. We don't have cross matching. So. Yeah. We always have a couple of units of O negative. So, there's a car accident.
0: Is it. I don't know whether you know, is offhand, is it it's not rare, O negative, is it? But
3: no, it's not rare.
0: Most people are O positive, aren't they? Isn't that the most common one?
3: I thought A pos was, and I'm not going to swear on the Bible.
0: Okay.
3: Not at 1 o'clock in the morning. Yeah. I call it the Cinderella factor. Yeah.
0: Come on, Monica, have an opinion. Everyone else does.
3: it's after midnight. Go easy with the frontal lobe.
0: Question 23, blood test. The HbA1c blood test is used to measure what?
3: Well, we use it for diabetics to measure their glucose control over a period of time.
0: Correct. So, yes. It measures blood sugar or blood glucose levels. Yeah.
3: Well, some diabetics, they think, oh, well, I'll be non-compliant, and then a couple of days before their test, they go and have it and think the doctor's going to give them a big pat on the head and say you've been good. But the HbA1c is the one that it's actually good for. It does it sort of over the month type thing.
0: Yeah.
3: So. Yes.
0: Very. Well, you're only two away from this, Monica. Have you won this before?
3: I have, but I just rang up for fun. I'm not very, as you know, if I'm in a medical area or literature, I'm good, but the others I'm not opening up.
0: Yeah, well, you might have lucked out here. I mean, I think we're all a bit like that. You know, somebody going along nicely and all of a sudden gets a sport question. Bong.
3: Yeah, that's right.
0: Question 24. We're in blood tests. The pulmonary trunk carries blood from the heart to which organs?
3: To the lungs.
0: Yeah, that was right up your alley.
3: Yeah.
0: Wow.
3: Yeah.
0: Wow.
3: Very good one.
0: Blood test. Question 25, Monica. Which blood type is known as the universal recipient?
3: That would be O positive.
0: What did you say?
3: O positive?
0: No.
3: Okay.
0: It's not. Sorry, Mon. Thanks.
3: Okay,
0: bye.
3: No,
0: thanks. Oh, no, it's horrible when you dip out right at the end, but that's the way it can go. Bo's on the road. Are you in the truck, Bo, or you've got home?
4: No, I'm having a late one tonight, so I'm in the truck.
0: Very good. We like Bo to be in the truck because behind him he's pulling a great big tank of fuel. Although maybe we'll lose interest to you in your own a few weeks' time, I think, Bo, because it's all going to be back to normal, isn't it?
4: Everybody loses interest in me eventually.
0: Oh, Bo.
4: Hey, just quickly on Stonehenge.
0: Yes.
4: I read a story ages ago, whether it's true or not, but it was one of the English metal bands, I think it was Black Sabbath, was going on a US tour, and they had a whole, fiberglass and paper mache, whatever, replica of Stonehenge done as a stage prop.
0: As a stage prop.
4: Yeah, and then they got to the States and found it didn't fit on a single stage that they'd booked, so it never got used.
0: Do you know what? I can believe that story. I'm sure that story's true. It's the sort of thing which some dumbass promoter would dream up.
4: And it was the 70s, come on.
0: It was the 70s, yeah, exactly. All righty, blood test. Question 25, to win, which blood type's known as the universal recipient? It's not O positive.
4: I've actually got no idea, but I'm going to guess at AB pos.
0: Oh, Bo. That's a pretty handy guess. Yes, it is. AB positive is the universal recipient. I may have confused.
4: Talking about a Bradbury.
0: Yeah, I could have confused Monica a bit there. Bo, very, very good.
4: Oh, thank you. That's a surprise.
0: That's excellent, Bo. I want you to have the night off, all right? So just park the truck and catch the cab home, okay?
4: I'll give me boss your number. You can sort it out from
0: there. Hey, Bo, what are you doing at home? There's a bloke screaming from you. That's right.
4: Phil said it was okay.
0: He said, I won the fridge magnet, so it must be all right.
4: Yeah.
0: Blast him with a bit of hot chocolate, Bo. On you, mate. So put you on hold. We'll get some details from you and get this back. And get this magnet off to you, and it will arrive in the course of the next days, months, weeks, or even years, as we know. Mo at Gosford says, what do you win if you win the quiz? Do you get a T-shirt or a nice ABC keyring or something? No, of course not, Mo. You get the very rare and precious fridge magnet. Latif says, what is the monoculture of Australia? Oh, this is off there. Latif, give us a call and put your five bob's worth in on that matter. We'll discuss it in our issues of the day. 1-300-800-222 is the number. Nice challenge, everyone. Carol from Craigieburn had... No, it wasn't O negative. No, not... Oh, you mean the universal donor. Yes, it was O negative. AB positives. Yes, Eleanor in Perth had the right answer. Why is your blood group not on the driver's licence? I don't know. I suspect even if it was on the driver's licence that a hospital wouldn't go off that. They wouldn't go off it. They'd still need to do a test, I would think. Go Monica, says Jane from Homebush. Yeah, no, I was sorry that Mon didn't get there because Mon's been such a doughty campaigner in the Mighty Challenge over many years. All right, thanks everyone. Nice work.
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0: All right, issues of the day. Plenty to talk about. Lots of things to talk about as well. 1-300-800-222. Lines are free. The big political spectacle of the day, of course, has been Pauline Hanson facing the National Press Club in Canberra today with a speech that went considerably longer than most, got stuck into lots of people and it got stuck into journalists, said the ABC should be put on a subscription basis. So that's the end of us, I think. And there was a protest banner unfurled as she spoke. Some thought the stunt was amusing. Others did not. Others raised maybe legitimate issues about security. Look, we're a long way out from the national election, as you know, and One Nation's trying to build off current polling to build some sort of political momentum. I wonder how it all landed with you. There should be no more multiculturalism, said Pauline Hanson. We should have a monoculture. Latif on the text line says, what is it? What is this monoculture anyway? 1-300-800-222 is the number. 1-300-800-222 is the number. Give us a bell. Love to talk. Here's hot chocolate.

0: Yes, you sexy thing. Hot chocolates. I know. 1-300-800-222 is my number.
1: Issue of the day.
0: Lots of things around. Pauline Hanson's appearance at the National Press Club dominating the national news today. Some people are sick of that. Others not. John of Coburg says, is a monoculture like a monobrow? I don't know, John. I don't know. But look, up to you. What your reactions to it, what your thoughts, and you might have something else you'd like to talk about as well. Mel from Port Macquarie is first up tonight. G'day, Mel.
2: I think you'll get enough of Pauline, so I'm going to suggest why is Australian government so bad at doing deals?
0: Deals on... I don't know. What are you referring to, Mel?
2: Well, the deal on AUKUS or, you know, the gas, you know, our gas things, whether we'll get, you know, be good at negotiating AI or with companies, you know, these really big companies. We just don't seem to be very good at... We seem to be paying extraordinary amounts for drillers or, you know, that go into the snowy and you know what I mean? And we always have to pay back, you know, for road tolls and things. And I just, if Donald Trump wasn't such a, you know, tricky guy, you know, that part of the deal, you know, I just don't know why we always seem to be ripped off by other people.
0: Mm.
2: Anyway, that's my sort of...
0: No. That's an interesting point, isn't it? I mean, looking at bad deals, this AUKUS deal looks to be shaping up as the mother of all bad deals, doesn't it, Mel?
2: It's frightening. So it's just like, and we've done it consistently with defence over time and, you know, Darwin, like, why would you sell that off? You know what I mean? It's not just a political thing, but it's also like, seems like a bargain. Do you know what I mean? Like, it's like giving it away and we give away the gas, the AI, you know what I mean? Our water or, you know, whatever it is. So I just think it would be even to have a discussion or, you know, you could do a whole segment on how, you know, big companies do really good deals because I think policymakers and the Treasury could really, state and federal, not just federal, state, you know, I don't think they do such good deals either. Mm. You know, that M2.
0: Yes, well, toll roads, and pardon us Western Australian listeners because you sensibly do not have tolls. But the rest of the country, that, by and large, has them. Does he have any tolls? I don't think so.
2: Anyway,
0: but a lot of these toll deals are terrible. You're quite right. Mm.
2: There you go.
0: Yeah. Thanks, Mel.
2: Back to Pauline, I'm sure. Be brave.
0: Thanks to Mel. Bye-bye. Yes, up to you. 1-300-800-222 is the number. Trevor in Melton. G'day, Trevor.
3: Good morning, Phil. This whole idea of people here just chuck out, let's turn all our public broadcasters into paid subscription services.
0: Yeah.
3: It's not only the subscription cost, it's the internet and and to have an unlimited data plan, that's nearly $90 to $100 a month. Not everybody's got that sort of money, especially if you're on age pension or, you know.
0: Hmm. I think there is probably another agenda there, isn't there, Trevor?
3: Oh, I'm sure it is.
0: Which suggests, I hope the ABC disappears.
3: Yeah, Keith Murdoch

0: didn't like from the 1930s in the introduction, so costing him newspapers. So it's been in a long, it's been around for a long time.
1: So it'll be in a long time Murdoch obsession. That is true, to get rid of the ABC. Absolutely.
0: Okay.
1: Yeah. Thanks, Trev. Yep, 1-300-800-222 is it simply being parroted by others? drama. Johnny Drama from Dramana says, Pauline will not tolerate anyone eating anything other than white bread, no brown bread, no lefty artisan, and no sourdoughs. Definitely no multigrains. Yes. Phil, it's James from Elwood. At first I was horrified by the news that Pauline Hanson threatened to cut the SBS, my precious ABC. And then I thought, but looking on the bright side, she looks as though she'll make too many enemies for her to be elected. Yeah, there were some interesting things, I suppose, that she decided to hang her hat on. I thought getting rid of SBS and the ABC, well, it's not exactly a way to make yourself popular, I would have thought. But the other one was siding with the bosses by saying that she thought she agreed with bosses that a lot of workers were too lazy and you couldn't sack them. I wonder what you made of that. Rod's on the road. G'day, Rod.
2: G'day, Phil.
1: Hi.
2: I've got something different I want to know.
1: Yeah.
2: I want to know whether or not the National Press Club have as yet named and shamed the person or persons who assisted the people from GetUp putting that banner in there.
1: Yeah, well, GetUp certainly have boasted that they put it up. I think there has been a name.
2: Well, they didn't get backstage without help.
1: No.
2: And it was unfurled during the speech, so somebody from the National Press Club knew they were there during the speech and did nothing.
1: Well, I don't know that you can assume that, can you, Rod? I mean, I don't know anything about it, and neither do you either, I guess. But, I mean, it could easily have been. I've been to that room where they have those National Press Club addresses. I mean, it's not exactly a high-security environment. You know, you can...
2: Exactly.
1: You could, I mean, people could walk in there.
2: But the people who were there from GetUp had their bright orange GetUp T-shirts on.
1: Yeah, they did. Yeah.
2: Maybe this person took theirs off before they went in there.
1: Anybody
2: standing on the ladder putting something up on the top of that backdrop would have been seen by someone.
1: Well,
2: surely the question was asked.
1: Yeah. Well, I agree. I agree.
2: Or was it not?
1: I agree, Rod. I'm sure you couldn't have put it up without someone seeing you. Unless you're pretending to be part of the bump-in crew that were putting up the back set dressing, maybe that was the case. I don't know.
2: Yeah.
1: I mean,
2: yeah, maybe that needs to be.
1: Some people have said, well, look, you know, Pauline Hanson's pulled on a few stunts herself, the burqa in the Senate, for example. So, you know,
2: that was
1: par for the course.
2: That wasn't actually a stunt. That was more a point of. Well, showing to the fact that,
1: Rod, whatever your view,
2: it was just like that morphed in the banks. That's what she was putting across at the time. And then,
1: but it was a stunt, Rod.
2: And then about 2 years later, all of a sudden, everybody was walking into a bank with a mask on.
1: Yeah.
2: Because we were told not to.
1: Anyway, I suspect, as you say, I see that the press club have said they've referred the thing to the Australian Federal Police. Doesn't sound as though it'll take too much detecting, I wouldn't have thought, to find out who was responsible, no.
2: Well, hopefully the AFP have got a few more teeth than the Toothless Tiger's got then.
1: Yeah.
2: Because we all know, just as well they didn't refer it to the ACCC or nothing.
1: Then very little would be done. That's true. All right, Rod. Thanks, mate.
2: Okay,
1: see you at 1-300-800-222. Sally from Ingleburn. Hello, Sally.
3: Hi, Phil. She had no policies. There was nothing new. She just basically went to the National Press Club to repeat herself yet again, to reiterate what she had already said.
1: Hmm.
3: There's nothing new there. And in 2 years' time, and what's that old saying? Give them enough rope and they'll hang themselves. In 2 years' time, there'll be enough infighting in that party with egos between her and Barnaby and Lord knows who else who's in there. And you'll see what a state of mess they're going to be in. If she had policies, wouldn't you think today would have been the launch pad for all that?
1: Hmm.
3: Yeah. Hmm. But they don't want to be... They don't, see, they want to continue this for the next 2 years. They have no policies because they are absolutely scared that whatever they put up from now until the 2 years are up, they're going to be shot to pieces by everybody. Mm. They've got nothing. They're a party of nothing except repeating things of 30 years ago. That's all there is. What was brand new? Can someone please tell me?
1: Mm. Well, it's an interesting observation, isn't it? Because, I mean, One Nation has always been a party of, you know, protest or grievance, wherever you want to put it. I don't think they've ever really positioned themselves as saying, we're in a position to be a government. I'm not even sure whether they're doing that at the moment. I don't know. What do you think?
3: Well, last week when the polls came out about her being the preferred prime minister, she didn't exactly back away from it. As a matter of fact, she was crowing. No, you can't be a prime minister just on grievance, lovey.
1: No.
3: There's got to be policies. There's got to be something. Surely. Mm. Surely we're not going to go down. Surely Australia cannot be as stupid as Americans and go down the Trump way, because yesterday's speech was all coming out of Trump's mouth, everything she was saying.
1: Mm.
3: Attack on the media, attack on minorities. It's just like there's nothing there. She's got no plans, no policies for the next 5 years for this country, or let alone 10 years. She's got no vision down the line, people.
1: Mm.
3: It's a mirage. It's a mirage of stupidity. That's all it is.
1: Thank you, Sally. I suppose, you know, the observation's been made before. Why does Australia think we're immune from all these things? And you've seen the rise of right-wing populism in the United States with the MAGA movement, and you've seen it in the UK with the rise of Reform and Nigel Farage. We're seeing it here in Australia. We're not immune from all these things. Cecilia from Ararat. Hello, Cecilia.
4: Good morning, Phil. How are you?
1: Very well, thank you.
4: That's great. I'm just wondering why One Nation or anyone else who jumps on multiculturalism thinks we're not part of the rest of the world.
1: Mm.
4: And even people who do come to Australia and who have been Australian citizens for some time, like my husband, he's been at least 35 years an Australian citizen. He's from England.
1: Mm.
4: He's trying to get back to see his brother who's dying, but he has to get himself a British passport all of a sudden to get into England. And they asked for, he's 80, and they wanted his original birth certificate to get in, and somehow we found it the other day. Mm. It looked like a piece of crumpled tissue. But, you know, they don't want us to be have our dual citizenship, and he was happy to be an Australian citizen. But there's other countries too that to get back into. Our children have to have a British passport to go back if they want to go to England.
1: They've recently done this, haven't they? This is the new thing, isn't it?
4: That if you want
1: to go back to the UK, that's right, and you're eligible for a British passport, I think you have to go on it, don't you?
4: That's right.
1: Yeah,
4: yeah, we've known people who are a couple, and she, you know, the wife had become an Australian citizen and went to go back into England this year, and she was turned around and sent back.
1: Mm.
4: Yeah. He could go in on it because he was born here and had no access to British citizenship. He could go in, but she had to come back.
1: But
4: it looks like we're getting to the end of the battle, but they wouldn't accept a birth certificate that we got from the British government that was later. We're part of the rest of the world. We can't just make these big sweeping statements and tell people that they can't have their heritage or where they came from. And anyway,
1: but why would you want to say that? Yes, what is this?
4: Yeah,
1: What is the monoculture? Yeah,
4: yeah. Which one are you going to choose? Yeah,
1: thanks,
4: it's crazy. But we're still part of the rest of the world, and we have to fit in with them.
1: Yep. We all came from the rest of the world, so that's true.
4: Exactly.
1: All right. So yeah. Thanks, Cecilia.
4: Thanks.
1: Bye. Good luck with him going back too. Latif texted me earlier about the monoculture. G'day, Latif. What culture are you, Latif?
5: Yeah, well, to me, perhaps it's simple but also very complex.
1: Mm.
5: To me, it's simple, as I said. I came here... 1971 from Turkey, 21 years old, 56 years ago, to study 5 years and go back. I came here as a student. My sister was here before me.
1: Mm-hmm.
5: And But in Turkey, I grew up with a lot of nationalities, anyway, industrial town. Anyway, I'm a 60s child also. I went to nightclub 1 year later here in front of Billy Thorpe and Aztecs.
1: Yeah.
5: And Deddy Cool previous night.

0: And next thing, I was married to her 25 years. And Winifred, you heard it before.
1: Yeah.
0: She's never been out of Australia. Very, Winifred Morgan, very proud of her Welsh ancestry way back.
1: Yeah.
0: Anyway, then we became friends. By the way, she grew up with, anyway, sorry, I'll be short. We had all friends, her Irish friends.
1: This is the point you're making is that, that's right, you're from Turkey, Winifred's from Wales or has Welsh heritage. You got friends from all different places. Yeah.
0: But I'll say quickly, her parents, 1930s, they met each other, Thomas Morgan and my mother-in-law, Phyllis. And she went home to her Vauxhall, her matriarch mother. She said, I'm going to get married to Thomas Morgan. And she said, what's his religion? Actually, he was atheist, but he couldn't say that. She said, he's Catholic. And she was thrown out of the house. Protestant. Yeah. Oh, sorry, Methodist.
1: Yeah.
0: And anyway, like we had indigenous friends. We've been to Vietnam marches. We've been to all sorts of things. We had all nationalities and everything. People still ask me, what is your nationality? I say it, I came from Turkey, but I have nothing. I'm just a planet citizen of the planet Earth. Finally, monoculture, I think we're melting pot. Monoculture became melting pot. It's hard to describe, as I said.
1: Yeah. No, I get what you're saying.
0: Freedom. Yeah. I think Australia gives the most freedom to anybody in the world.
1: Yeah. Thanks, Latif. Good on you. Good on you. Yeah. Look, there would be millions of stories like that, would there not? There was an interesting point I thought raised about the English speaking thing, which I think was misleading too. This idea that lots of migrants do not speak English, which just isn't right. If you check the figures, I think less than 3 or 4% of people claim in the census that they don't speak any English. It's very small. Heaps of people don't speak English at home because they speak, whatever tongues their heritage is, whether it's Chinese or one of the other hundreds of other languages that are spoken in Australia. But the number of people in Australia who say in the census that they don't speak English is actually very small, less than 4%. Steve-O from the Adelaide Hills. G'day, Steve-O.
2: G'day, Phil. How are you?
1: Good on you. You didn't say yo-yo-yo. Yeah.
2: I didn't. No, it's a bit more serious. No, I've got the dog in the hat. I think it's actually a day of absolute shame for the National Press Club, because Pauline Hanson has actually been listed by an international group, Global Project Against Hate and Extremism, GPAHE, as a hate group. She's actually the leader of a hate group, and they've actually given her a platform, and I think that's really shameful. And there's also this thing called the Overton window, where you look at acceptable discourse and what's seen as acceptable and tolerable, what's seen as fringe, what's seen as sort of mainstream, and that's been pushed so far to the right when you're politics in Australia by the Murdoch media and a lot of the media. And I think that's a serious worry, that we're normalising and accepting things. And on languages, can I just note that many Australian Indigenous people don't speak English as a first language because they speak real Australian languages. They speak Kaurna or Wiradjuri or, Noongar or all these other Indigenous tongues. There are hundreds of them that long predated English and that are more Australian than anything.
1: Well, someone's joking. I think it was Marie from Altona was texting me earlier saying, we have had a monoculture for 65,000 years, but they didn't speak English, so I suppose it doesn't count.
2: It wasn't actually a monoculture.
1: But it wasn't anyway, as we discussed the other night. Aboriginal society was not a monoculture, no.
2: No, they had different peoples. And, just where I am, there's the Kaurna people in Adelaide, there's the Paramount people further up.

0: in the Adelaide Hills, and they'd overlap. There were the Narunga, there were the Narangeri, there were the Arrernte. There are so many. There are literally hundreds of Indigenous languages and cultures. And so, no, we've never been a monoculture because the Indigenous people weren't all one culture.
1: No, they
0: And
1: weren't. No, they weren't.
0: the way the journalist that from The Guardian was treated, I was watching and I was just disgusted at the journalists that were laughing and applauding at Hanson's like absolutely Trumpian personal
1: Well,
0: attack and abuse.
1: she's borrowed that straight from Donald Trump's playbook, hasn't she?
0: Like turning the press into the enemy. And the reason she hasn't been going on the ABC is because they revealed that one of her candidates was actually a rapist. And here she is talking about, oh, protecting women against trans people when she has
1: Well, it wasn't a candidate, wasn't it? He was, I
0: the
1: think he was, he
0: record.
1: worked in the office, I think.
0: And I think it was Sean Black was his name. I think, I hope I'm saying the right name. There was an ABC article and I'm trying to remember. Oh, Roxy, sorry, my dog's here. Roxy, there was, she had a rapist as a campaign manager and she's pretending to be a friend to women and she's ignoring what science actually says on the basic biology, which is a lot more complex than you get in high school.
1: Steve-O,
0: So,
1: thank
0: yeah,
1: you.
0: thanks.
1: Thank
0: Thank
1: you.
0: you.
1: Thanks for your point of view. 1-300-800-222 is the number. Sebastian says, Phil, you're saying that the statistics that Pauline Hanson was quoting, people with university degrees are liars. No. I'm just saying it's a commonly and available statistic that's quite available, Sebastian, anywhere you look, that the number of people in Australia who say they don't speak any English is very small. Less than 4%. A lot of people in Australia say, yes, we were born somewhere else, of course. And I think the number of households with at least one person born somewhere else is close to 50%. That's true. But if there's to be a monoculture, what on earth is it going to be? 1-300-800-222. John from Coburg says that would mean we'd have to agree on only one football code. How are we going to do that? Does that mean we have to settle on the one football code? I guess that's bad luck for those who follow NRL, as it's both a minority following and doesn't have Australian in its name, says John. Yeah, well, good luck with that. Dave's in Perth. G'day, Dave.
2: How things, Phil?
1: Yeah, good. Thanks.
2: Yeah, no, it's just crazy the stuff that she says.
1: Go on.
2: Well, like, we're all from somewhere else.
1: Everyone in the country's from somewhere else, in the end, aren't we?
2: There's almost, unless you're like a First Nations person, there's nothing more Aussie than being from somewhere else, including her. And it just drives me nuts, you know, like, I don't know, she just wants Australia to be like she wants it to be.
1: This English language thing is interesting, though, because I mean, it's trotted out as though it's a fact that, huge numbers of people in Australia don't speak English. That's not true.
2: That's not, yeah, but how smart would you have to be to like speak two languages? Like, how many languages? I can only speak one language. How many languages can Pauline speak?
1: Well, people who speak, yeah, I know. Well, the answer is one,
2: Just.
1: English. But I mean, that's right. Multilingualism is to be desired, surely, you'd think.
2: It's beautiful, if you ask me. Like, I've been in households that speak, all right, so like I'm Italian heritage, and my grandmother, she mostly spoke Italian at home. So I don't know, what does Pauline think of that?
1: Yeah, the other thing is, if you come as a skilled migrant to Australia, there is an English language test which you have to pass. I think if you come as a family reunion migrant, not necessarily, although you are encouraged to have English language proficiency tests here. But in the end, the whole point is that in the end, do we end up with a whole cohort of people who don't speak English? And the answer is no. N not
2: Well,
1: not not if you look at the entire population.
2: we're a beautiful blend. Like, just all this, it just, I don't know, if I said the way that I really felt, I would like sound like racist, but yeah, it's just we're just a nice blend and we should.
1: All right. Thanks, Dave. Appreciate the call. Al's from the Fraser Coast. G'day, Al.
3: Oh, good morning. Good morning, Phil. I'm there for something completely different.
1: Yes.
3: Just a couple of observations. Mm. 91,000 people at the football deal in Melbourne at the Rugby Leagues. Yeah. That was absolutely fantastic. You guys know how to support sport, if nothing else. Yeah, so I heard that on the news. I thought,
1: it's the biggest rugby league crowd. It's the biggest rugby league crowd ever assembled.
3: Yes. Well, up here in Queensland, I don't think we've got a stadium.
1: Well, you haven't got a stadium. You haven't got a stadium. Lang Park doesn't take that many.
3: But I'm amazed at the amount of people that would go and see it. So that was great. Good on you. Yeah. And just completely different. One of your questions tonight was to do, you started off by saying or playing a little bit of music, Whistle While You Work.
1: Yeah.
3: And do you remember the Dad's Army episode where Pikey starts to sing that song? And the guarding a group of German soldiers, and the German guy says he's going to write down his name, and he says, "What's your name?" And Captain Manning says, "Don't tell him, Pike." Well, that of course became an iconic part of Dad's Army. Yep.
1: Mm.
3: So as soon as I heard you play Whistle While You Work, I immediately thought of Don't Tell Him, Pike. Yeah, and that's all I've got, Phil.
1: Thanks, Al. See you, man. Yes, I would have thought of the 91,000 people at the MCG, if you'd been around with a microphone around them, you would have found people from all parts of the world too. Which is what Australia is, isn't it? If you looked at that crowd of people enjoying the rugby league, there would be people from all parts of the world. Where are we? Carmel from Ballarat. Hello, Carmel. Lots of people on the board. We're just trying to get through them. Yes, Carmel?
4: Hello, Phil. How are you?
1: Yeah, good. Thanks.
4: Good. There's one sort of brief thing, in a way, that I wanted to say about that performance of Pauline Hanson's today, and the usual, once again, slagging off about various migrant groups. And I sort of recall very recently her disgraceful comments about, tell me one good Muslim, you know, that all Muslims are bad, you know? And
1: yes, a statement that she did not walk back, actually.
4: No, really. She never walks back any of that disgusting stuff. And I just want to say, I've got a GP in Ballarat who's from Iran originally and a Muslim.
1: Hmm.
4: And his wife, also from Iran, is also Muslim and a GP. And he is rated as one of the best doctors in Ballarat. He is a wonderful, kind, empathetic man. I know people who say that he has saved their lives in their treatment. And they have a son and a daughter who are also working their way through medical school. The daughter got a perfect ATR score in HS or year 12. And the day he told me, he was nearly leaping off his seat with pride about, you know, her achievements.
1: Hmm.
4: And it just bothers me that so many people come to this country and the likes of mean-spirited racists like Pauline Hanson, and she has many allies, these people who come, they become citizens and they contribute, and they have this feeling that they are required to sit a loyalty test at any given moment. And it's just not right.
1: Mm.
4: I mean, it is absolutely not right. And when I think of what he and his family must be thinking about what's going on back in Iran with family, friends, and people they grew up with. And we don't know the length and breadth of what happens to those people's lives. And to have to cop this stuff from an ignoramus like her, it's just disgraceful.
1: Yeah. All right. Thanks, Carmel.
4: Thank you,
1: you do wonder what a whole lot of people in Australia might have thought about hearing it too. As I say, if you'd wandered around the 91,000 people at the MCG, there would have been people from every part of the globe, like, which is what Australia is it not? Paul from Esperance. G'day, Paul.
5: G'day, Phil. How you going, mate?
1: Not bad, Paul.
5: Yeah, I've worked with people from all over the world, mate.
1: Yep.
5: Your country. And they're all pretty good, most of them. And I've just got a few things, Phil, but the first policy we need is not an anti-immigration policy, it's an anti-dickhead policy.
1: I think you get a lot of support for that, Paul.
5: Yeah, tell you what, I get a lot of support with that from my friends from the continent and other places and Africa and stuff. Just on the thing about picking on the... She stood up and said that businesses can't sack anyone anymore. These people they're on their phones.
1: They're lazy.
5: They don't turn up. Well, how many times did you say she's missed the session of the Senate this year? 87, didn't you?
1: That's right. Pauline Hanson hasn't turned up for her workplace a lot, Paul.
5: I think I'd be sacked after. I think it'd be the 87 minutes if I didn't turn up.
1: Mm.
5: The other one was what was it, Mayor? Just wondering. Oh, I've forgotten that one. Anyway, a lot of blokes who I know, and some women. Suddenly jumped on the bandwagon. What it is they've suddenly got someone that's given them a license to hang it on and be racist, you know?
1: Yeah.
5: Because they would say it quietly to you before this thing all blew up, and now they're just proudly saying, I had a friend I grew up with, his cousin actually, I'm a white supremacist and I'm proud of it recently, you know?
1: I think that's true.
5: Well, that was the other thing. On your commentary earlier about international relations.
1: Yeah.
5: How, if she did make Prime Minister, how is she gonna sit down with Prabowo or whatever from Indonesia or any of the South Pacifics or How would she go with some of the Eastern European people? How would she go with the leaders of African nations? You know, we may have to do business with them in the future.
1: Yep. I don't think at the stage that's coming to that, Paul, but you make... I get your point.
5: Trump started 2 years before it, mate, and dropped his business and went and she's just straight out of the Trump playbook. I'm really concerned.
1: Okay, Paul. Thank you, mate. Appreciate the call. Thank you. Yes. Richard from Clontarf. Sorry, Richard, you've been hanging on there a lot.
6: I have, yes. Thank you very much indeed, Philip.
1: Mm.
6: Philip, going back on your quiz.
1: Yes.
6: I'm 89 years of age, and it took me back when you played the song Whistle While You Work.
1: Yeah.
6: It took me back to age 6 years of age. My father had been posted out to India to train the new Indian Army engineers. And I was invited at the age of 6 years of age to sing that song, apart from Twinkle, Twinkle, Little Star. They invited me to sing... Whistle While You Work, and I thought you might like to hear my version of it. I can still remember it, believe it or not, at the age of six.
1: Yeah, better give it to me.
6: I'm 89 years
1: old. It's got to be short, Richard, but give us a burst.
6: It's very short. Hang on a minute. Not Twinkle, Twinkle, Little Star. What's the song again? Whistle while you work. Yes, whistle while you work. Whistle while you work. Mussolini is a twerp. Hitler's barmy, so's his army. Twinkle while you work.
1: Bravo. Mind you, Richard. That's funny. Thanks, mate. Good on you. See you. Yeah. Oh, dear. Deborah from the Grove says, Phil, I'm taken to my bed for some time. Lorraine from Ormond says, Phil, thanks for the program. I love it. One question. How could Jess Wilson, the Victorian Liberal leader, and Angus Taylor still preference Pauline's One Nation Party after this? These are questions which will be asked, Lorraine. Thank you. All right, let's leave it at that. There'll be plenty of occasion, plenty of opportunities to talk tomorrow and into the future about this, I suspect.
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1: Getting us to the news, here's Bob Seger.

0: Yes, reminiscing with the rock and roll, it's Bob Seger and the Silver Bullet Band. You can reminisce with Trev if you like, because he's just as good as that. G'day, Trev.
1: Thought you were going to come in with something about old time then.
0: No, not old timer.
1: No.
0: No, that's all right.
1: yeah. Do you know, we all have our favourite films, but on the program this morning we want to talk about what is considered to be and what our listeners consider to be the perfect film and what is needed for the perfect film. Because a lot of directors will say, you know, that The Portrait of a Lady on Fire, Mad Max, Parasite, these are recent ones that are considered to be
0: Roman Holiday.
1: The perfect film. Which one?
0: Roman Holiday.
1: Roman, I don't know that film. Oh, yes, I do.
0: Yes, you do.
1: Yes, I do. That's a lovely movie.
0: It's a beautiful movie.
1: I didn't think about that one. Quentin Tarantino says The Good, the Bad and the Ugly is the perfect film.
0: Oh, yeah, I'd vote for that. That's tremendous.
1: A lot of them have said Space Odyssey is a perfect film.
0: Yeah.
1: I don't understand it. However, we will discuss this when we have a look at movies in just
0: pleased.
1: A bit.
0: I am very pleased. All right, have a good one. You and I will talk tomorrow. Dave's disc back on the...
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6: ABC News with David Rowlands. US President Donald Trump claims that all of the world leaders who attended the G7 summit in France are thrilled with his agreement with Iran aimed at ending the war. The agreement is expected to launch negotiations towards a final settlement to end the conflict, which has killed more than 7,000 people, mostly in Iran and Lebanon. It comes shortly after Trump claimed the agreement was not permanent and said he'd be prepared to go to war again. Speaking alongside the Indian Prime Minister, Narendra Modi, Trump says that global leaders are in disbelief.
7: To a leader, they were thrilled. They could not have been happier. Well, this gentleman came, and that's a big get. He came, and they cannot even believe that it happened. It happened quickly.
6: A woman facing slavery charges after travelling to Syria to support Islamic State has had her bail application refused. James Oten reports from the Melbourne Magistrates Court.
8: The alleged victim described Zainab Ahmed as like the deputy of the house after the teenage girl was bought as a slave while living in Syria under Islamic State rule. The prosecution argued Ms. Ahmed had not renounced her support of the terrorist organisation. Chief Magistrate Lisa Hannan accepted this, saying the accused only made comments against ISIS after her arrest and during the bail process. The Chief Magistrate said compelling reasons were needed given the severity of the charges, and these had not been reached.
6: The National Press Club has referred a stunt that disrupted One Nation leader Pauline Hanson's address yesterday to the Australian Federal Police. Progressive activist group GetUp has claimed responsibility for the stunt that involved a banner mechanically unfurling behind her. In a statement, the club says it appears two people entered the building Tuesday afternoon, without permission, and installed a drop-down screen in front of the media wall. The NPC has apologised to Hanson for the incident. Health officials in the Democratic Republic of Congo say they're looking for a six-year-old girl with Ebola who was taken from a treatment facility, warning that finding her is crucial both for her treatment and to prevent further spread of the virus. The BBC's Camilla Mills has the story.
9: According to an official notice, the mother and child were removed from a hospital by a group of men who refused their transfer to an Ebola treatment centre. Authorities say the child had tested positive for the virus and are appealing for information on her whereabouts. The case highlights the difficulties facing health workers as they try to contain the latest Ebola outbreak. Community mistrust, misinformation and insecurity have hampered efforts to trace contacts and isolate patients in some affected areas.
6: A Tasmanian government minister has told Parliament he was removing a Listerine mouth freshening strip from the roof of his mouth when he made what appeared to be vomit-inducing gestures behind a female MP as she was talking about integrity. Lucy McDonald takes up the story.
3: Independent Christy Johnston was in the middle of speaking about the need for all politicians to uphold high standards of integrity when Minister Gavin Pearce, who was sitting behind her in Parliament, appeared to make a gesture with his fingers, like inducing vomiting. The moment was caught on the Parliament's live stream and Ms Johnston soon demanded an apology. Mr Pearce told Ms Johnston he'd actually been swallowing a lozenge, but later told Parliament he had a throat infection and had been moving a Listerine strip that was stuck in his mouth. Mr Pearce said he apologised for the misunderstanding.
6: There are concerns the federal government's rent assistance payment is not keeping pace with rising costs, leading to many people on support payments living in poverty. People on support payments like the Age Pension and JobSeeker are entitled to rent assistance, which is set at a maximum of just over $200 a fortnight. In most states of Australia, the median weekly rent is above $500 a week. National Seniors Australia CEO Chris Grice says people are struggling and some are moving to other countries in a bid to live more affordably.
10: That is not a good outcome when people who can't afford to buy or rent in Australia have to go to another country. We're better than that, and the government needs to take into account their policy decisions that, you know, these sorts of stories and these sorts of people are being impacted by cost of living on a daily basis.
6: And Queensland have levelled Rugby League State of Origin series with a 44-24 win over New South Wales in Game 2 at the MCG. ABC News.
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1: Good morning. It is 6 minutes past two, 6 minutes past midnight in Western Australia, 24 minutes to two in South Australia and in the Northern Territory. We have our favourite films, don't we? And I wonder whether or not we reckon they're the perfect film. What for you is the perfect film? It may be a film that may not have to be a favourite, but does that mean it's not perfect? I mean, there's the thought that it needs to have an engaging narrative, complex characters, cinematic craft, which means like very good editing, cinematography, all of that sort of stuff, and great dialogue. So what films do you think have all of those things and for you is the perfect film? We'll discuss that a little bit later on in the program. It's hard to name one. I've got a few. You can do that if you want to. So we'll talk about that. But don't just say, this is the film that I think is perfect. Talk a little bit more when we discuss this about why you think that it is. So that coming up a little bit later on with Eliza Jansen. Now, though, we will play. If you are into playing, if you want to ask any one of the five questions that are sitting here, all you have to do is ring 1-300-800-222. Or text it on 0437 774 774. There is a theme, and if you've been clever enough, sort of, if you've been able to work it out in the past, if you've worked that out, let's say in the last 2 weeks, and you've had a little win with that, have a breather, because there are some of you that are just very, very, very good at working them out. So if you've had a win in the last couple of weeks, have a little rest. Or if you're going to send a text in with it, just put a little bracket thing in there and say, oh, I had a little win recently, just so that we know. I said a little again. I'm not going to do it anymore. 1-300-800-222. Text 0437-774-774. Come and play. There's a clue somewhere within the first song that I'm about to play. Could be in the lyrics, could be in the title, could be in the band. Who knows? Have a listen to this. Tell us on 1300 800 222 who is singing this song, the name of the band, and then we begin.

0: Not surprisingly, lots of people said that this is a bit too easy. And thank you to the people who have given not only the song, but the name of the band and the album that it came from as well. The song is The Chain, but who is it performing The Chain? Hello, Justin.
1: G'day, Trev. I am over the moon last night.
0: Why?
1: Queensland annihilated New South Wales 44-24 in a State of Origin.
0: 91,000 at the MCG.
1: Yep, and I gave it to my mum because it was me against the rest of... G'day, Trev. I am over the moon last night.
0: Why?
1: Queensland annihilated New South Wales 44-24 in a State of Origin.
0: 91,000 at the MCG.
1: Yep, and I gave it to my mum because it was me against the rest of my family.
0: Well, I'm interested to ask listeners from around the country why it is that there would be 91,000 people at the MCG when it's not even a Victorian state game. It's a New South Wales and Queensland.
1: Yeah, but you got to think there's some Melbourne Storm players that are playing in Queensland. Oh.
0: Yeah, no, I sort of get that, but still 91,000.
1: Oh, I was actually shocked to hear that there was 91,000.
0: Although last time that there was one held here in Melbourne,
1: that was two years ago.
0: Yeah, there were just as many people at that time, wasn't there as well?
1: Yeah, there was about 95,000 then.
0: Anyway, so we might talk about that later on and ask what people who live in New South Wales and also in Queensland feel about it being played outside their states too.
1: Well, that's a good question.
0: Anyway, we'll find out. Now, do you know the name of the band performing that?
1: I'm thinking the Mamas and the Papas.
0: No, it's not the Mamas and the Papas, although I do like the Mamas and the Papas a lot. A lot, in fact. Hello, Kevin.
2: Good morning, brother. They say that you get Melbourne supporters would go and see a Tilly competition.
0: they like their sport in Melbourne.
2: Yeah. Well, yeah.
0: So we will, as I said, we'll talk about that a bit later on. Hey, what's the name of that band, Kevin?
2: Crosby, Stills, Nash and Young.
0: It's not Crosby, Stills, Nash and Young.
2: Must be close.
0: Not really, actually. No, I can't even think of a reason why it could be nearly. But a fair answer. Can't say it's close, though. Hello, Andy.
3: Oh, hi. Yeah.
0: Name of the band, Andy?
3: No idea, but it seems like it might come from

0: that up north of the border with Canada and America there, one of that region, that genre of song. Anyway, I think Australia and the Baz Luhrmann movie is the ones that I reckon are pretty close to perfect.
1: Which
0: See,
1: ones?
0: Australia with Nicole Kidman
1: Yeah.
0: and the Baz Luhrmann Elvis movie.
1: Thank you. Considered to be the best. We will talk about that a bit later on, I reckon. Lots of text coming through on that as well. The Good, the Bad, and the Ugly, Gone with the Wind, Young Frankenstein, and Convoy, says Little Brother Trey. Young Frankenstein is hilarious. For some reason, a whole stack of Young Frankenstein clips are coming up on my Instagram feed, and it's very, very funny. Hello, Robert.
2: Hello, how are you?
1: Robert, the name of the band, please.
2: I've got no idea, but can I say something?
1: Yeah.
2: Yeah, I think Anthony Albanese gave.
1: All right, no, Robert, we're not going into politics because Phil has been doing that extensively for the last little bit.
2: All right.
1: But thank you anyway for giving us a ring. 1-300-800-222. We can do that when we do the open line a little bit. I'm surprised, so surprised that nobody's got this so far. As I said, so many people via text have got it. I wonder if it's because it's not one of the songs that is frequently played by that band. Maybe. Hey, Karen.
3: Hello.
1: Band name of the band singing that song.
3: Fleetwood Mac.
1: Oh, thank goodness for that. I was a bit worried. Maybe it isn't a song that's played a lot on the radio.
3: True.
1: Don't know. But yes, it is Fleetwood Mac. Thank you very much. We have an if question, a when question, a what question, a how question, and a who's question.
3: Can you repeat that?
1: We have an if question, a when question, a what question, a how question, and a who's question.
3: Okay, I think when.
1: The when question. Yeah, it's a little snippet from a song, Karen.
3: Oh, no.
1: It's a little bit more generous than yesterday because yesterday it was only 0.5 of a second.
3: Okay.
1: Today I've doubled it.
3: Okay.
1: 0.9 of a second. Well, it's nearly doubled it. Have a listen. I'll play it again for you. What song's that from?
3: I have no idea. Say In the Summertime.
1: It's not In the Summertime, although I do remember that song very well.
3: Mixtures, yeah.
1: Yeah, the Mixtures did it. Thank you, Karen. Let's see. April knew that it was Fleetwood Mac. Another text saying, I can't believe no one can say it's Fleetwood Mac. I was a little bit the same, must say. Oh, my God, says David. Fleetwood Mac, Bucks and Nicks, says David. True. Let's talk to Peter. Hello, Peter.
4: G'day, Trev. How's it going? Yeah.
1: Did you know it was Fleetwood Mac?
4: Yes, mate. Off the Rubens album, it was the first album I ever bought, and I'm 61, so there you go.
1: I was trying to think the first one. I think I bought Living in the 70s by Skyhooks was the first one I ever bought.
4: Yeah, a bit of vinyl.
1: I remember being given Tea for the Tillerman.
4: Oh,
1: when I was about 11, I think.
4: Yes.
1: Great album. Okay, I think that I still know every lyric from that album, and the order of songs, maybe. Now, have a listen to this. What song's that from?
4: I'm going to take a wild guess, the Pushbike song.
1: Not the Pushbike song, which is closely related, because that was another Mixtures song as well, wasn't it?
4: Sounds Aussie, but no, I didn't get it. On to the next one. Thanks, Trev.
1: On to the next one. That's what we say. On to the next one. Thank you, Peter. I think that was the Pushbike song and In the Summertime were both done by the Mixtures, I think. Hello, Charlie.
5: Hey, good morning, Trevor.
1: You knew it was Fleetwood Mac?
5: 100% I knew it was Fleetwood Mac. Oh, yeah.
1: Were you listening going, I can't believe that?
5: Well, you know, look, by the same token, I mean, this song is killing me. I've no idea.
1: Oh, you don't know what this is?
5: I really can't get it. Is it a couple of people got it wrong? We can switch over to another question, or
1: no? Unfortunately, no.
5: Nah. Anyway, very, very quickly.
1: Yeah.
5: Talking about the crowd in Melbourne.
1: Yep.
5: The 1999 NRL Grand Final, Melbourne

0: the Sydney Stadium was still in was in the Olympic configuration. They got 106,000. I can't believe people haven't forgotten that.
1: How good is that?
0: So if you build it, they will come.
1: Well, maybe that's the issue, is the yeah. capacity. Although, how many people generally go to a standard league match?
0: Okay. So, league matches, they don't get big crowds because it's, you know, Sydney's tough to get around and it's better to watch on TV. And, you know, Melbourne, I mean, look, after you get a coffee, what else are you going to do? You go watch the sport. I mean, really? Honestly, you're probably a Victorian, Trev, but...
1: No, I'm West Australian who moved to Victoria, so a little bit of both.
0: Well, there you go, but, I mean, like, even, well, Perth, there's walk around, Perth's a beautiful city. I mean, like I said, honestly, I've been to Melbourne, and, yeah, great. They always get big crowds of sport, but... Tell me, what are you
1: going to
0: do?
1: Can I record this and play it later? And then we'll ask people.
0: 100%, Trevor, because it's always got me. Oh, we're the sporting capital of the world. We're so good. Look at us. How fantastic. There's nothing to do. Like, you get a coffee, you walk around, look at your money. Yeah, great.
1: I'm loving it. Charlie, thank you. If I play this again, though, can you help me?
0: It really got me. Sorry. But anyway, perfect movie,
1: The
0: Godfather.
1: Yeah, and that has been quoted by many directors as being the perfect film.
0: 100%.
1: Good on you, Charlie. Thank you.
0: I can't wait to hear the answer because it has got me absolutely stumped. But don't be too hard on the people who didn't get Fleetwood Mac because this is...
1: You're breaking up a bit. But thank you for giving us content to be able to use later, later on in the program. Nicely done. Yes, that's right, Kane in Carlton. You know the name of this song. Mungo Jerry did the pushbike song. Yeah, I think Dave in Tassie, but I think the Mixtures also did the pushbike song. It was at that time when there were a few different versions of things going around. Mel knows the answer to this. Very good. Matthew knows the answer to this. Lovely. Is in the summertime. No, it's not. No, it's not in the summertime. So I kind of given it away because it's not the right answer. But thanks, Dave. Oh, hello, Rodney.
2: No, good morning.
1: Hey, Rodney, listen to this. What song's that from?
2: Can I have a rant first?
1: Oh, what's the rant about, Rodney?
2: Do you know that I had to take a second mortgage just to get a haircut?
1: What?
2: It's ridiculous what they're charging from man. Mm. And I'm a crew cutter, just a full blade all over.
1: Yeah.
2: 5 minutes and it's done.
1: Yeah.
2: And I walk out and a pineapple I thought would do me and I had to top it up.
1: How much was it?
2: $55. Yeah, just for a haircut.
1: Hey, Rodney, why don't you just do it yourself? Because that's what I do. I just get a number 2 on the clippers. And just do it all myself.
2: Oh, yeah, I'm starting to actually think about doing a lot of things by myself. Yeah. Apart from haircuts,
1: but it's good. I really enjoyed that. I
2: just think it's crazy what they're charging. It used to be barbers where you'd book in, spend your 10, 20, you know, $20 and they'd trim your hair and do whatever and go.
1: Well, Rodney, it's as I said, you can go and buy yourself a set of clippers for $50 and do it yourself for the rest of your life. It's exactly what I do. Anyway, Rodney, I go like this. What song's it from?
2: I don't know.
1: Thank you. I don't know. I can tell you that Susie knows. No, it's not Accidentally Kelly Street, but I sort of get it. I've got to say, sort of get it about that song. Bo, do you see, Bo will know what this is, don't you, Bo?
3: I think you have too higher expectations of me.
1: No, I don't. I've got the perfect expectations.
3: Hey, by the way, tell Rodney to come down to Heathcote in Victoria for a haircut. I had one today and it was only $25.
1: Well, you see, that's what... Yeah, so I went and had my... Because I get the clippers, as I said, I clip.

0: separate myself, like on a number two. And for, when I was in Perth for Christmas one year, I decided to go into a hairdresser to get it done because I didn't have clippers with me. And it was like $55, and they put a hot towel on my head, and they did all of this weird stuff. And I was a little bit shocked myself.
1: No, I paid $25, and I had a scintillating conversation with a very pretty young blonde lady.
0: Well, there we go. And did you get a cup of tea?
1: No, I didn't. Maybe I should go demand a refund.
0: That's for a cup of tea. Now, do you know this? You don't.
1: No. Whatsoever.
0: My expectations were too high. Thank you, Bo. Let's have a little chat with Trev. Hello, Trev. How are you?
2: Look, I was hoping I could avoid the rip.
0: Well, you got it.
2: Yeah, look, sometimes life lets you down, particularly at barbershops. That's why I grow my hair long. It's nearly down to my bum.
0: Well, that's a good idea. Have you got the beard to match?
2: Oh, the beard comes and goes. I've got a bit of a Eric Clapton beard at the moment.
0: A Clapton beard. Have you got Willie Nelson plaits?
2: Oh, look, occasionally people come by, and I don't want to go into detail, and decide to plait my hair.
0: Nice.
2: And when I go out in Surfers Paradise, people look at me and say, Trev, you look ridiculous.
0: Willie looks pretty good with his hair plaits and a bit of a headband.
2: But Willie has earned the right.
0: He needs to earn the right. Now, Trev, listen. Do you know?
2: No, in the summertime was a bit of a clue, but I can't pick up on that clue.
0: It's not a clue at all.
2: Oh.
0: It's got nothing to do with it.
2: You said something.
0: No, I didn't. I said that the same band did the Pushbike song and In the Summertime. I didn't say it was a clue.
2: The Mixtures.
0: No, it's got nothing to do with The Mixtures either.
2: Oh, God, I'm so far off course. I'm going to have to learn to part my hair on the other side.
0: Thank you, Trev. Although I said that it's got nothing to do with The Mixtures. Oh, in some ways, it sort of does, but it's a little bit too obscure to actually mean anything. There's a text in reply to Charlie. Oh, dear Charlie has obviously ignored the entirety of Melbourne's arts, theatre, live music, etc., plus the fact that you can get a martini here after midnight, says Janie. There we go. People are already commenting, Charlie. Hello, Nico.
3: Oh, hi, mate. How are you going?
0: Good. I'm going to do this again. What song's it from?
3: I think it's Harley and Rose.
0: Harley and Rose it is.
3: Black Sorrows.
0: Very good.
3: Yeah.
0: Lovely bit of piano.
3: I'm thinking In the Summertime, wasn't that the Kinks?
0: Oh, I don't know if the Kinks did a song about that, but not In the Summertime. In the Summertime, which was The Mixtures, and I think Mungo Jerry did it too, was right. Very, very poppy.
3: Mm.
0: The same as the Pushbike song. Do you remember that?
3: Yeah. My uncle went to school with one of the guys in that band.
0: Oh, from The Mixtures?
3: Yeah, he was from Adelaide, I think.
0: Wow. Because they were they were big for the. That was probably in about late 60s, early 70s.
3: Yep, that's about right.
0: Could have been about then. Now, because you sorted, that was the first question that we've got so far. Because you did we have an if question, a what question, a how question, and a who's question.
3: Sorry, go again. What?
0: Have you played before?
3: Yeah, but this is what? Hi.
0: So there's a question that starts with if, a question that starts with what, a question that starts with how, and a question that starts with who's.
3: I'm going to go with if because it's my favourite poem.
0: If Billy left his home with a dollar in his pocket and a head full of dreams, then who packed her bags and left a note for her mama?
3: Bobby McGee?
0: Not Bobby McGee. I know where you're coming from. Not Bobby McGee, though. Thank you. I pay $18 for number two at the barber. Very good. It sounds a bit weird when you refer to it that way, though. I pay $15 for a number two at the barber. So it just sounds a bit something. Hello, Phil.
4: G'day, Trev. How are you?
0: Did you have...

0: Harley and Rose?
1: I certainly did.
0: Yep. Gone.
1: Yes, and I'm gonna leave that $15 for a number two at the barber alone.
0: You know how sometimes you write a text and you should reread it?
1: Definitely.
0: That was quite funny. Someone said makes of motorcycles for the theme. That's pretty good. It's not it, though, but pretty good. Oh, Harley. Good. Yeah. I'm not sure. Oh, chains? Maybe. Now, Phil, the question is this. If Billy left his home with a dollar in his pocket and a head full of dreams, then who packed her bags and left a note for her mama?
1: You've got me absolutely stumped on that one.
0: Keep listening and you'll find it out, though, Phil.
1: I certainly will.
0: Toodly-doo. Harry knows the answer. Good work, Harry. Natto, is it? That's pretty good for the theme. It's not right, but keep listening. Oh, actually, I'm just... I'm just checking the questions to see if it could also be breakups, but it's not. There may... No, I'm not going to say any more. I'm going to keep my mouth shut. Hello, David.
2: Hey, yeah, Trevor. How you going, mate?
0: Keeping my mouth shut just in case I give away answers or major clues.
2: All right.
0: The question is this. If Billy left his home with a dollar in his pocket and a head full of dreams, then who packed her bags and left a note for her mama?
2: It sounds like a Rod Stewart song to me, mate. Is it Patty?
0: Yeah, it is Patty.
2: Good stuff.
0: Did all of those.
2: I thought it was Frente earlier, that little snippet you played.
0: Oh, it could have been Frente because it does sound a bit like that.
2: Yeah, for sure.
0: So that's from Young Turks, that song.
2: Pulp Fiction for me, it's the perfect movie. With the soundtrack as well is fantastic, I reckon.
0: So what makes it the perfect film, though, in comparison to just a really good movie?
2: Yeah, the soundtrack's very important for me, and that's a killer soundtrack, I reckon.
0: Yeah.
2: And just a great storyline and cinema.
0: Yeah, I know what you mean. It's just one of those crappy words. You know, because another one that they talk about that it needs is iconic dialogue. And that has that and memorable lines that are quoted from it as well.
2: I've seen that more than any other movie, I reckon, in my life. I reckon I've seen it 15 times. And the first five or six or seven times, you keep seeing different things in that movie.
0: Yeah.
2: You know, it all sort of makes sense the more you watch it.
0: What did I say? So it's Young Turks. It's from, got that mixed up. I said something else. Now, very good. It was Patty that left a note for her mama. We have a what question, a how question, and a who's question.
2: Oh, let's go what.
0: What? What are the Cowboys, Enos Del Mar and Jack Twist, hired by rancher Joe Aguirre to do?
2: Oh, man, you got me. Shear the sheep.
0: Not to shear the sheep. It's not bad, but it's not to shear the sheep.
2: All right, good on you, mate. Talk to you next time.
0: Nicely done, David. It's Young Turks. Yep. Young Turks. Theme, road trips. No, it's not road trips. Good theme, though. It may end up coming up there at another time. Thirsty Merc do a song called In the Summertime as well. Ugh. So the question is this, okay? What are Cowboys Enos Del Mar and Jack Twist hired by rancher Joe Aguirre to do? 1-300-800-222. I'm not sure of the pronunciation of Aguirre. It could be Aguirre or something like that. But what are they hired to do? 1-300-800-222. No, it's not types of wood, but thank you. Daniel. Hello, Daniel.
3: G'day, Phil.
0: Yeah, except it's Trevor, but that's okay. We're interchangeable, Daniel. So the question is, what are Cowboys Enos Del Mar and Jack Twist hired by rancher Joe Aguirre or something along those lines to do?
3: I think I'm stumped. I knew Harley and Rose, but that was... So, yes.
0: So no?
3: I'll have to pass on that one.
0: Thank you anyway, Daniel. Yeah, the number is 1-300-800-222 or it's texting on 0437-774-774. Lots of themes, lots of thoughts. Susie says, is it Young Love? No, but not bad. No, it's got nothing to do with Scottish soccer teams, but I know where you're coming from, especially because it was Rod Stewart out the front there. Stella in Bayswater, no, that's not what they were hired to do. They weren't hired to skin a cow.

Thank you for that thought. Trevor, I paid $25 for a new set of clippers 10 years ago after my original ones burnt out. Haven't paid for a haircut in about 30 years. It's handy if all you do is clip your head or if you just have like a number one or a number two. Just do it yourself. You have to be very careful that you don't miss the back. You see, when you're looking in the mirror, you got to be careful that you don't miss the back bit. And Patty had 10 pounds. Baby boy, says Chris, Nightwatch. 10 pounds in her pocket. Packed their bags and left a note for Mama. Oh, yeah, that's right, with 10 pounds in her pocket. That's true. 1-300-800-222, text 0437-774-774. Nobody so far has the answer to this question.

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1: There's no doubt that country music is bigger than ever right now. 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
0: Harry in the Bay knows the answer to this. And very well put, Harry in the Bay. I will read the question again. And I will continue to read the question again until somebody gives us the answer. Simple thing. What are Cowboys Enos Del Mar and Jack Twist hired by the rancher Joe Aguirre? Does that sound, it sounds good when you say it that way. Aguirre. To do. So what were they hired to do? Kate knows the answer. Thank you, Kate, for pointing that out and also giving me a couple of answers, not only that what they were required to do, but where they were required to do it as well. So very good, Kate. It's a pity that you didn't ring up and give us the answer, but that's okay. There may be a reason you can't ring. But for those of you that can ring, 1-300-800-222, text 0437 774 774. Yeah. Well, I know what we'll do. While you're ringing in and while you're thinking about it, I'll play this particular tune. So consider it thinking time. As soon as I get back from this song, I'm expecting there to be at least four people online giving the answer to this particular question. What are Cowboys Enos Del Mar and Jack Twist hired to do by rancher Joe Aguirre? Give us a call on 1-300-800-222.

0: That's the Black Sorrows and Harley and Rose. Oh, we have a theme winner, Leaf Blower. Very good with the theme. Little Brother Trucker just missed out by that much. Just a little bit. Just missed out. Now, here I was saying that I expect there to be four people ringing up with the answer to this particular question, and we've got one. Hello, Mario.
1: Hello.
0: I hope you know the answer to the question.
1: What was the question?
0: What are cowboys Enid Delmar and Jack Twist hired by the rancher Joe Aguirre to do?
1: I have no idea.
0: Well, thank you for giving us a ring.
1: I missed the question.
0: That's okay. It's fine. However, it puts us in a bit of a sticky situation in that we don't have an answer to this question. Okay. We're at that particular point in time that we have a stalemate. I'm not going to give the number anymore, otherwise I'll be criticised over the text service for giving the number too many times. So I'm not going to do it. We have Doug, though, who may be able to help us. Hello, Doug.
2: Morning, Trev. How are you going?
0: The answer to the question?
2: They were hired to herd a flock of sheep.
0: Yeah, thank you. On Brokeback Mountain. Thank you very much. Oh, you see, sometimes it's like pulling teeth, Doug.
2: It can be.
0: But we get there eventually, and that's the important part. The question has been asked whether or not the theme is motorcycles. No, it's not motorcycles. We have two questions left, Doug. We have a how question and a whose question.
2: Who?
0: Whose question? Whose grandparents are Nana Christine, also called Nana Chris, and Grandpa Bob, also called Bobber?
2: I can't help you with that one.
0: You've done very well with the other question, though. Thank you, Doug.
2: The best movie of all time, though, Life of Brian.
0: Life of Brian. Now, is that considered to be the perfect film or just your favourite one?
2: I consider it to be the perfect film.
0: Yeah, why do you think?
2: Look, it's got a message. It's satirical. It's side-splittingly funny. It has quotes which have resonated through Western society.
0: True.
2: And you can watch it again and again and again.
0: Very good reasons. Thank you, Doug.
2: Good on you. Thanks, Trev.
0: He's not the Messiah. How many quotable quotes are there from The Life of Brian? Let me see. Lots of people think the theme is motorcycles. It's not. It's not. The question's this. Whose grandparents are Nana Christine, also called Nana Chris, and Grandpa Bob, also called Bobber? Whose grandparents are they? Hello, Brenda.
3: Hi, and you've changed question since I decided to ring.
0: Oh, what answer were you going to give me?
3: Roundup.
0: Oh, no, they weren't doing roundups. No, what they were doing was that they were looking after sheep through the summer.
3: Oh, okay.
0: But that's not bad.
3: Mm.
0: But you don't know the answer to the question, whose grandparents are Nana Christine and Grandpa Bob?
3: No, but it sounds like an Edith Blyton book by the sound of it. But no, I can't really give you an answer, no.
0: That's okay. Thank you. Someone said Jewel is the perfect film. It could be. I wonder if Nat knows. Hello, Nat.
4: Hello, Trev. How are you going?
0: Who do you think it is, Nat?
4: Is this still the question for Bobba and Nana?
0: Yes.
4: Oh, they're from Bluey.
0: Yeah, they are. But the question is, whose grandparents are Nana Christine and Grandpa Bob or Bobba?
4: Bluey, Bingo, Socks and Muffin.
0: Who's Socks and... Aren't Bluey and Bingo the only two?
4: No, because there's Uncle Stripe and Auntie Trixie, and they've got Socks and Muffin.
0: Thank you. Geez, that's very good, Nat, because I would have just given Bluey and Bingo because I wasn't sure. I didn't know about the extended family.
4: I know everything there is to know about Bluey.
0: Very good.
4: Like friends ring me and say, what season's this episode in? And I'll say, oh, it's like season 2, episode 3.
0: Do you know one of the wonderful things about Bluey, Nat, is that for years we would have children who would have American accents from watching
4: yes.
0: television. And the delightful thing about Bluey is that there are American children walking around with Australian accents.
4: It's joyful.
0: It is so joyful. Good. One more question. The question is this. How does servant Wesley generally reply to Buttercup when she's being bossy?
4: Buttercup.
0: So how does Wesley, the servant Wesley, generally reply to Buttercup when she's being bossy?
4: Yeah, I'm trying to think of who Buttercup and Wesley would be.
0: I'll give you three, Nat. Two.
4: Snarkily.
0: No, but thank you. And it was Bluey and Bingo. Oh, there was somebody there and then they just went away. They disappeared. Last question. This is it. Oh, someone suggesting Weekend at Bernie's is the perfect film. Lots of thoughts on this, but when we do talk about this later on, when we have a chat with Eliza, we want to talk about why it's also the perfect film, in your opinion. So just keep that in mind because it's important. What have the Romans ever done for us? My favourite line from Life of Brian. There are many, many, many, you got to say. Greg has also said, as far as the grandchildren of Nana Christine and Grandpa Bob, Bandit, Stripe, Bluey, says Greg. Hello, Murray.
5: Good morning, Trev.
0: Murray, how does servant Wesley generally reply to Buttercup when she's being bossy?
5: He says, as you wish.
0: As you wish. I think, me personally, I think that that particular film is Princess Bride is one of the perfect films.
5: It was absolutely brilliant, I reckon.
0: It has everything in it, that film, and a lot of people don't like it, and that's fair enough because that's just the way it works. But I think it's one of the perfect films.
5: Have you ever seen the, they put a clip out about when they did the, with Miracle Max, and it was the most expensive scene in the movie.
0: Is that because of the people that rent it, or it took so many times to shoot it?
5: It took 3 10-hour days to shoot for 5 minutes.
0: Is that because they said that everyone kept on laughing?
5: Pretty much, and they ended up Rob, what's his name?
0: Rob Reiner.
5: Yeah, he ended up. He walked out. He just said, "Oh, forget the." He just said, "Forget the lines."
0: It's very, very funny. It's a very funny film, but also has a really poignant story to it as well.
5: Oh yeah, yeah.
0: One of the greats. Look, good on you. Thank you, Murray. That means because you sorted that out with As You Wish, you're our winner for the morning.
5: Well, I'll be.
0: Congratulations. I'll pop you on hold, have a chat with Maddie, and we'll send you a prize, which is a good thing. If you would like to join us on 1-300-800-222, do you agree that one of the films that could be or considered to be the perfect film is Princess Bride? You may not. If you don't, what do you think is the perfect film? And why do you think it's a perfect film? Think about it. We'll have a chat about that in just a little while on 1-300-800-222.

0: Rod Stewart and Young Turks. The theme that was worked out by Leaf Blower just ahead of others was couples. That's what the theme was today. In Fleetwood Mac, there were a couple of couples in Fleetwood Mac. You had Billy and Patty from Young Turks. You had Harley and Rose. You had Enos and Jack. You had Wesley and Buttercup. And you had the grandparents, Christine and Bob from Bluey. So there it was. So, Leaf Blower, send a text in on 0437 774 774 with a song, and we'll play it for you just that little bit later. Next, though, we take a look at what you consider to be the perfect film. It may not be your favourite film, because there may be some films that are considered perfect that you may not like. But it doesn't mean that it's not a perfect film. So for you, what is it? And tell us why. 1-300-800-222.
1: Do you know the next Australian of the Year? Are they raising funds for those in need? Or building a brighter future? Conducting research? Or inspiring future astronauts? 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
0: Liza Jansen, film critic and the host of the podcast Midnight Screening, with us on the program this morning to investigate the perfect film. Hello, Liza.
2: Hey, good morning. How are you?
0: Liza, do you think that there's a difference between what your favourite film is or what is the perfect film?
2: Absolutely. I kind of think I don't really subscribe to, like, whether you should rank something by like five stars or thumbs up, thumbs down, or whatever, you know, rating scale makes the most sense. But I do think the difference between like a 9 out of 10 movie and a 10 out of 10 movie is like an extra kind of ineffable, very personal quality where like no two people will ever agree on what a 10 is. And we all kind of have our own little canon of 10 out of 10 perfect. The movies we think could not be improved upon.
0: It was interesting taking a look at lists, because, of course, there's going to be lists of what directors consider to be the perfect film. It isn't necessarily one of their films, and it isn't necessarily what we may consider to be favourites. But one that comes up a lot that I haven't seen is Red Shoes.
2: Absolutely. I think Red Shoes is a big fave of Martin Scorsese's. Like, he's constantly bringing up in interviews, you know, that it's his... you know, this peak of cinematic perfection that he, as a great director, thinks he'll never be able to reach.
0: Is it big? I personally haven't seen it, so I don't know. Do you know about the film?
2: Yeah, and, like, it's dang good. It's a really good movie. it's directed by Powell and Pressburger, and it's sort of this very lush, intense, like, just visually unparalleled movie about the ballerina who... takes on, like, kind of ascends to the top of her industry really quickly because of, you know, these big wigs who pick her out of the chorus line, kind of, and how a role in the musical The Red Shoes, about shoes that kind of make you dance yourself to death.
0: Wow.
2: It sort of hypnotizes her or becomes not such a fictional kind of dance show.
0: When I was looking at what people consider there is needed for the perfect film, is there to be engaging narrative so that there's a tightly woven plot and clear issues and that sort of stuff, complex characters, cinematic craft, and iconic dialogue. Do you think that they're the main things, as well as personal choice, I guess?
2: I guess it's also... something which is hard to look back on, like, retroactively, but, like, was it kind of novel for its time? Like, can you watch it and think, I can't believe The Red Shoes came out in the 50s or whatever? Like,
0: yep.
2: It feels like it, you know, could have come out yesterday and still been as grabbing, as impactful or whatever. I think, like, the context of... How novel or groundbreaking it feels, and how much it, like, holds up, that still kind of play to our attention spans today. that can be part of that.
0: Yeah, that holding up is significant as well. So I wonder whether or not people would like to talk about those things, and what is it that they believe makes a film the perfect film, and why is that? So we'll take a look at Eliza. Take a look at that in just a little bit, Eliza. Eliza Jansen will join us after the news. 1-300-800-222. Text us on 0437-774-774. 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

0: ABC News with David Rollins. US President Donald Trump says America would go back to shooting at them and dropping bombs on Iran if the country doesn't behave and sign an agreement aimed at ending the war. The interim agreement is set to be signed between the US and Iran on Friday in Switzerland, with Washington represented by Vice President J.D. Vance. Trump made the remarks as the G7 summit that he and other major global leaders attended in France comes to a close. For the third consecutive day, he's told reporters that the agreement will guarantee that Iran won't have a nuclear weapon.
1: On Sunday, we reached an agreement with Iran that achieves everything we set out to accomplish, everything and much more. Ending the current conflict, reopening the Strait of Hormuz, and preventing Iran from ever obtaining a nuclear weapon. That's what it was all about.
0: Israel has approved the expansion of a Jewish school for settlers living in the Palestinian city of Hebron in the occupied West Bank that Palestinians say violates a decades-old agreement. Israel's finance minister, Bezalel Smotrich, has announced the plans a day after saying he had scrapped a deal that gave Palestinians control over certain planning and construction in Hebron. Palestinians say the move is aimed at making life miserable for them and forcing them to leave. One Nation MP Barnaby Joyce says his party doesn't think there's anything fundamentally wrong with migration, but says it has caused problems for Australia. In her address to the National Press Club yesterday, Pauline Hanson pointed out that 51% of Australian residents were born overseas or had one parent born overseas. She questioned whether that was what Australians want and whether the nation is losing its identity. Appearing on 7:30 last night, Joyce was asked if the party was turning its back on more than half the population.
2: No, I don't think so at all. What we're saying is Australia has to have the capacity to bring in an Australian culture, a culture with guardrails, a culture that is able to absorb people so that we have harmony, we have peace, and we have a unity of purpose.
0: Criminologists have expressed concerns over Australia's illegal tobacco industry, claiming the crisis is out of control and deepening rapidly in regional communities. At $1.53 per cigarette, Australia has one of the highest tobacco excises in the world, pushing the average price of cigarettes above $50 a pack and driving people to the black market. Deakin University Associate Professor Dr. James Martin says that smokers in regional communities are particularly vulnerable to buying illegal tobacco.
3: We have the highest tobacco taxes in the world and now the most expensive cigarettes in the world. Pack-a-day smoker is looking at a yearly bill of around $15,000. They want to buy legal cigarettes, which is simply unaffordable for particularly lower socioeconomic groups, which are disproportionately concentrated in regional areas.
0: A heavily tattooed bikie gang member has been charged by Western Australian police for allegedly displaying an insignia on a belt. David Webber reports.
4: Dane Brakovich appeared in court on Tuesday to face charges of displaying insignia of an identified organisation dating from last year. He had large band-aids across parts of his neck, but when Mr Brakovich left the building, he removed his shirt and gave it to a man, uncovering his belt, allegedly displaying the words 1% East End. The magistrate noted that Mr Brakovich didn't have prior convictions for such an offence and granted bail, saying the exposure occurred for a relatively short time. The 46-year-old is scheduled to appear in court again next month.
0: To sport, and Queensland have overwhelmed New South Wales 44-24 to square Rugby League State of Origin series at one game apiece, thanks to a stunning second half display in front of a record Origin crowd at the MCG. Andrew Moore reports from Melbourne.
5: New South Wales had one hand on the trophy at half-time, leading 12 points to 8. They had led 12-2 after early tries to Stags and Wanganita Waze. Trent Liero scored in the first half for Queensland, and then they ran amok in the 47th minute, Cobbo. He scored again 5 minutes later. 5 minutes after that, it was Jojo Fifita. Queensland would never look back with later tries to Hamaso Tabuai Fadoe, Lindsay Collins, and a third from Selwyn Cobbo. Man of the match, Sam Walker, kicked 8 goals from 8 attempts. He and his halves partner, Cam Munster, perhaps the best two players on the field. So the series, after this crowd of 91,671, an Origin record, heads to a decider in Brisbane.
0: Andrew Moore with that report. And you're listening to ABC News. We'll have more in 1 hour's time.
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9: Good morning. It is 6 minutes past three, 6 minutes past one in WA, 24 minutes to three in South Australia and in the Northern Territory. We're investigating films on the program this morning, and we're asking you what is the perfect film. It may not be your favourite film, but what is the perfect film? Some of the criteria that has been mentioned, if you have a look at this online: engaging narrative, a tightly woven plot with clear stakes, complex characters, protagonists and antagonists with clear motives, cinematic craft, exceptional pacing, cinematography, sound, etc., and iconic dialogue. So what do you think makes the perfect film? 1-300-800-222. Eliza Jansen, film critic and the host of the podcast Midnight Screening, with us to take a look at this morning. Eliza, we might take some calls and then we'll investigate some of the other films that you would like to talk about as well, because there are plenty here to do. We'll start with Kevin this morning. Hello, Kevin.
10: Hey, brother.
9: Thanks for your patience. What do you want to suggest is the perfect film?
10: Oh, Copper Courage, of course.
9: Why is it perfect, Kevin?
10: Oh, mate. Are you familiar with it?
9: Oh, I know it very well.
10: All right. Well, you probably know it. It's continual to protagonists, antagonists. Stuff's, good production, nice colour. The dialogue, I think, is excellent. The music, there's a lot of Beethoven in it, and other things. If I get an opportunity to see, I actually have got it on CD, but it's a double, if I get to see it, it doesn't come to the theatres or anything like that. It goes to, occasionally they'll have I went to D, all the way over to DY once to see it, and I just found out it was on.
9: Every now and then it'll turn up at a festival. Thank you, Kevin. Eliza, your thoughts on Clockwork Orange as being perfect?
11: Yeah. What's tough is I don't think I can say, yes, they're right, it's perfect.
9: No, you don't have to.
11: No, you're wrong. It's perfect. No.
9: Yeah.
11: But I do suspect Stanley Kubrick movies would be pretty high up in people's minds when it comes to perfect movies, like something about his extremely precise style of direction. I think even in movies that people maybe don't enjoy, like if someone doesn't vibe to Doesn't Want to Space or to See or something, it might be a viewing experience that they think, wow, that felt very complete and like somebody knew exactly what they wanted to do with every minute of that film, and it's perfect even if I don't, if I love it or hate it.
9: So Stanley Kubrick will come up a lot in this as a director.
11: So.
9: I mean, Clockwork Orange 2001 comes up frequently as far as directors consider to be the perfect film. I personally didn't get it. But that doesn't mean you don't recognise it isn't a perfect film. But at the same time, I have The Shining as one of, as far as I'm concerned, one of the perfect films.
11: Oh, sure. That'll be on my list too, The Shining.
9: And is that because of because when you take a look at those things that are needed, as well as perhaps personal choice, that it does fit that criteria?
11: Yeah, I guess so. It's I know we have the criteria, or there's all these different fields that, if there was a movie that was almost perfect and had, like, shocking, terrible dialogue, it's never going to enter this echelon.
9: Yeah.
11: But I think perfect can be just, like, a feeling and the kind of chilly gallery or museum-esque sort of atmosphere in some of those Kubrick movies. where it has a kind of such an unnatural, ordered quality of how he makes things look and how he makes things feel and he makes his characters talk. I think it can mean movies like The Shining or Clockwork Orange are maybe more perfect feeling than some of the other movies that will be on our list.
9: Yeah, true.
11: They're like, well, it's perfect to me, but yeah.
9: You know, with directors, do we often forget, especially with cinematography, but also the flow of the film, the need for really good editing as well and good editors?
11: Oh, sure. And sometimes you've got directors who edit as well. Like, obviously, they're always typically involved in the process. But there are some fantastic movies where it's like the director has edited it, has written the script, has, you know, in some cases, operated camera or added to the score or whatever. And I guess that can contribute to a movie feeling like it might be perfect, where it's like, this is so clearly one person's really unified vision of how they wanted this all to come out. And
9: can it work the other way around, though, in that thank goodness for the editor, because if it had been the director's cut, it may not have been the perfect film?
11: Oh, yeah. I mean, that's what people say about Star Wars, A New Hope, the first movie, where it was like George Lucas bringing in his wife.

0: Marsha Lucas, who was already, like, a really established film editor already, but somebody who is really ruthless with figuring out how a story needs to be told. And, like, she's often credited as, like, it would not be this, you know, perfect, clean adventure movie that is so iconic to people without, if she hadn't gotten in there and kind of, like, fixed it.
1: I wonder how many versions of Apocalypse Now have been edited and whether or not the director's version of that would have actually been considered to be perfect.
0: Oh, yeah. I mean, I am sort of agnostic on director's cuts, like how much to consider them, like the definitive version of a movie. Like Ridley Scott is somebody who's always going in and tinkering with his films and saying that, you know, the one that made it into cinemas wasn't his cup of tea. But it's kind of a death of the author thing where, like, no, the version of the movie is the one that everybody sees or we all bought a ticket to and the one in people's minds rather than, you know, one that the director can control too tightly.
1: I love this idea. Grant has said the perfect film has a car chase, a fight scene and a romantic scene.
0: That's awesome.
1: That's all you need.
0: A car chase, a fight scene and a romantic scene.
1: Barry's with us. Hello, Barry.
2: I love the smell of napalm in the morning.
1: Classic lines. I mean, it's got all of those classic lines.
2: Look, the three greatest directors in history, not in any particular order, Sergio Leone, Clint Eastwood, and Sam Peckinpah.
1: Mm-hmm.
2: Now, the movie that's moved me most in my life is Cross of Iron. It's a, you know, oh boy, I like war movies.
1: Hmm.
2: It's a movie set in the Eastern Front, Germans versus the Soviets. It's apolitical, you know. There's none of this, you know, and it's an amazing movie, and directed extremely well, and all the Germans die in the end, but. You know, it shows the human emotions of fighting. It doesn't dwell on politics, and it's rarely seen these days. You can't get it on YouTube anymore. It's been removed for some reason. I don't know. But Sam Peckinpah, he's made some great movies.
1: Eliza?
0: Love Peckinpah. I think it's some of these examples, like with Peckinpah, his movies have such a kind of a rawness and an intensity that is 100 million worlds away from someone like Stanley Kubrick. When we're talking about his perfect films, is there one Peckinpah movie that you think is perfect?
2: Oops. Cross of Iron.
0: Oh, sorry, I missed that he directed Cross of Iron. That's awesome.
1: I'll excuse my ignorance, Barry, because if you name the film, I'll probably understand more. What are some other Peckinpah films?
2: He's made dozens. I mean, I don't know.
1: No, that's okay. Eliza?
0: Peckinpah's done, like, Bring Me the Head of Alfredo Garcia. I've forgotten the name of the Western. It's like the something bunch. Horrific. It's like very violent. The characters die. He's just like kind of like seen as the bad boy of Western, like, okay, genre, where it's like much more scrappy, violent, pessimistic filmmaking.
1: Oh, joyful.
0: Yeah, lovely.
1: Good on you. Thank you very much for that, Barry. Anne is with us as well this morning. Hello, Anne.
3: Good morning, Trev and Liza. I love Lion King and I love Wizard of Oz. I didn't know which one to pick.
1: Now, what is it about those that make it a perfect film? Because when you look at it, that we perhaps don't consider enough the animated films, which also include all of those things with narrative, characters, craft and dialogue.
3: Both of those movies made me feel happy and sad, and it had such a meaningful stories and wanted me to watch them again and again. And every time I heard anyone speak of them, I loved to talk about them.
1: Mm. animation films, it doesn't mean just because it's

0: animated Eliza that it can't and doesn't incorporate of all of those things to make the perfect film.
1: No, you'd think, you know, with the amount of effort that goes into animation, the longer lead time and how many people are involved in kind of physically creating the images, that there'd be a lot of perfect animated movies out there because, you know, ideally the team will have had so long to make every correct decision on how things should look. And The Lion King being like, being based on kind of quite loosely based on a Shakespeare story, it's like it has very perfect classical foundations to build off, totally.
0: And do you think for its time, though, it was different to other Disney productions that were being made, Eliza?
1: Yeah, absolutely. There was, I know there was some situation at Disney where the studio was working on Pocahontas at the same time as The Lion King, and it was sort of seen as, you know, everyone wants to work on Pocahontas, that will be the big smash hit, and Lion King is, you know, we don't really know what that is, but you can work on that as well if you want. And obviously, Lion King, with its massive songs and the kind of like vibrant animation of all the different animals, sunsets, natural landscapes, it was very exotic and new for Disney's animation, absolutely.
0: Yeah. Hey, and thank you. Sorry, go on.
2: And a moving story. It's a story about him and his dad, and it just captivated you, you know.
0: And it was a bit different for that time as well because it wasn't a princess. It wasn't on a lot of the stories that we tended to see coming out from Disney at that time as well.
2: That's right. That's right, Trev. There were so many princesses and things, and it was so different. And I really love Steven Spielberg too. I love his movies. When there's a movie with Steven Spielberg that has been a director, oh, that'll be a good movie.
0: It's so true. And amongst all of those lists, when you take a look at directors love other directors loving other directors' films, Jaws is the one that comes out as being a chosen one as well. With Jaws, do you think that sort of that also provides those things, Eliza?
1: Oh, absolutely. I mean, I think Jaws being maybe his, you know, second or third movie and being made by such a young director, I think that's such an early kind of calling card or testament to, like, this kid is worth watching. We're going to follow him into whatever blockbuster territory he goes into. And it also has the kind of distinction of being, like, so head and shoulders clearly the best in its genre, I suppose. Like, there's not another director that's going to, you know, come up out of nowhere and make a good enough shark movie that we remember their name for 50 years.
0: But it also came out at around that time where there were lots of disaster films as well, because there was Towering Inferno, there was Earthquake, there were a whole stack of other disaster and big animal monstery things going on, but it still stood head and shoulders above them.
1: Oh, yeah. I mean, it's funny that we're talking about Star Wars as well before the first Star Wars movie, where the Jaws and A New Hope are sort of both held up as the first blockbuster, where it was the first time that audiences were so obsessed with the film that they would line up around the block to queue to go see it in the cinema. And I don't know if that makes them perfect, the fact that they can reach people so much and be so popular and broadly, like, you know, beloved, but it's got to mean something, absolutely.
0: The other thing was it was actually the film that made people terrified of sharks and stopped people from going swimming. I mean, it had that much of an impact.
1: Yeah, kind of a negative impact, I think. I know there's heaps of news about shark attacks recently along the Australian coast, but I do know that shark conservationists, last year was Jaws' 50th anniversary, and there was a lot of kind of reflection from environmentalist groups or people in conservation saying that, you know, the kind of panic that got whipped up around Jaws has not died down.
0: No, that's true. Pete's with us. Hello, Peter.
3: G'day, Trev. G'day, Eliza. I love mob movies, like, you know, Goodfellas, but my go-to is Godfather 1. I can watch that. I can watch the trilogy every month, but Godfather 1 is my favourite.
0: That's Peter, that's another one that's selected by directors as being one of the perfect films too. What is it do you think about that film that makes it perfect?
3: Music, Marlon Brando, the cast, the tension, the length of it. I think it went for about almost 3 hours back in the day. Well, it was produced in 1972. Just love it. Can watch it, you know, once a month. Not every day or not every week. Once a month.
0: I mean, Eliza, there's a lot of mob movies and The Godfather, probably Godfather. I was going to say it was one of the early ones, but not really, because there have been mob movies made through the 40s, 50s and 60s as well. But it's also held up as being one of the films that is considered by other directors to be one of the perfect films.
1: Oh, absolutely. I mean, I wanted to ask why not Godfather 2? Like, is the fact that the Godfather 2, you know, it's a sequel, so you got to watch the first one. Does that make this Godfather 2, like, slightly less perfect, maybe?
0: Peter?
1: I don't know. It's just...
3: It just didn't have the intensity in Godfather 3 with Coppola's daughter in it. That was a bit, you know, it was getting funky then.
0: Yeah, but Godfather 2?
3: Every time I go fishing, I say a Hail Mary, you know what I mean?
0: Yeah. Look, thank you, because it's interesting with those two films, Eliza, because a lot of people had the feeling that Godfather 2 was better than Godfather 1.
1: Yeah, absolutely. I think 2 is one of only a couple of sequels that has won Best Picture, or 2 is kind of the one that's normally held up more than the original. But I do think in when you're watching a series of movies or a franchise or something, it is often the first movie that's the one that you want to keep coming back to, even if I know people that have this with Star Wars as well, where Empire Strikes Back is considered the best, but, you know, people won't watch it as much as A New Hope because it's so satisfying seeing everything be established and set up and laid out in the original movie in a way that a sequel maybe. Ask a little more of you, or there isn't as perfect, doesn't it?
0: Derek and Bachelor, I'll come back to your text in just a little bit. So I haven't forgotten. The reason I'm saying this, if you're sending texts in, thank you for doing that. But I think we've probably got, maybe close to 100 and something texts in the last 20 or 30 minutes. So we're just having trouble keeping up with those, but we'll do our best. Peter's with us, though. Hello, Peter.
4: G'day.
0: What did you want to mention as what you consider to be the perfect film?
4: I was struggling to think of a perfect film until you read out the parameters again. That's why I rang. You can read out the parameters later.
0: Engaging narrative, complex characters, cinematic craft and iconic dialogue. There is more to that, but this is just when I looked it up, was suggested.
4: Just that after you said that, the film I'm going to mention just jumped out. I mean, I've seen Kubrick, I've seen Peckinpah, I've seen Clint Eastwood's films. The one that stood out under all those is Pan's Labyrinth, which is in Spanish.
0: And it's such a good film.
4: I'm glad you've seen it. I was hoping you'd seen it. And I hope Eliza's seen it too. I assume she has.
1: Oh, yeah.
4: Yeah, because it's just from the opening scene where you've got the little insect fly, it's just the skillful mixture of live action and animation without it being like a Disney film, you know, like a Disney cartoon. The melding of the horrific story of the Spanish Civil War with this whole fantasy parallel story, and you just sit there going, is this real or is this fantasy?
0: It's a funny thing, Peter, because I saw that film only because I put my car in for a service. I had to wait in town. And I just went to the cinema because I had to kill 3 hours. And Pan's Labyrinth happened to be the film that was on, and watched it. And it was such a good movie.
4: I mean, it's a tragic film in its completeness. Yet you walk out smiling and crying simultaneously.
0: It's who directed it, Liza?
1: It's Guillermo del Toro.
0: Which he's also directed what?
1: He recently did Frankenstein. He's done some Hellboy movies. in the Shape of Water.
0: Yeah.
1: Yeah, he's fantastic at creating these innovative fantasy worlds. He really loves his monster characters in each of his movies. I think, yeah, Pan's Labyrinth, it's like, I cannot imagine what could improve it as a movie. It just feels like such a complete and unique whole little world of its own.
0: It is. And Peter, that when you said about the combination of fantasy and history, as in with the Civil War that was happening at the same time, it's an incredible way of actually being able to meld those two things together, Eliza.
1: Yeah, totally. When a filmmaker is drawing on their own, you know, personal life or their family history or even a nation's history, like Del Toro with Spain there, yeah, if they're able to, like, apply a story, even like a fantastical one about, you know, conferring with fawns and horrible eyeless child-eating creatures and fairies and goblins and stuff, that kind of can't be topped in terms of the best way to teach a personal history to an audience.
0: Because it also, if you have no idea what's coming, it can just be a really interesting way of seeing a film if you don't know what's about to happen.
1: Yeah, and like the caller said, it does have some like horrific bits, like some really intense like gore or you know, kind of like physical danger in it, and some really depressing moments, alongside like wacky kind of CGI critters or practical effects and stuff. It's crazy that it all works totally.
0: A couple of texts that have come through taking a look at Australian films. Thank you, Derek, who pointed out Balibo. Historical context accurate, even to the point of showing the back of Whitlam while speaking. So Balibo, which was a significant film for a time historically, and as well as that, Craig has also pointed out Walkabout, Picnic at Hanging Rock and Breaker Moran as being three perfectly made films as well. Just your thoughts on those, Eliza?
1: I think as soon as you started saying Australian film, Picnic at Hanging Rock came to mind to me as well, and probably also Mad Max Fury Road for another super precisely put together, like just such a like tight, solid movie. It's can't imagine how it would be better.
0: What is it about Mad Max Fury Road? Because that was also pointed out by a lot of directors as far as recent films are concerned as being the perfect film. I stopped watching Mad Max films after the first two. So I don't know. What is it about Fury Road?
1: I think it's like the ambition and the fact that they pulled it off, like that in so many departments they went for broke and weren't trying to make things look realistic. They were trying to make them look cool and over the top and operatic, and it was completely pulled off. Like, to as a director for George Miller to be able to extend that level of control to all different departments that worked on the film, I can see how other filmmakers or directors are still watching Mad Max Fury Road and just the mind boggles at how it would have all come together.
0: Eliza Jansen with us, film critic and host of the podcast Midnight Screening. As we investigate what you think is the perfect film, it doesn't necessarily have to be your favourite film, but what you consider to be the perfect film. And tell us why. 1-300-800-222.
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0: Donna's with us. Hello, Donna.
10: Hi, folks. Yeah, my most unfavourite film was 2001, A Space Odyssey. I went to see it on my own at the theatre. I fell asleep. Yeah, woke up when it finished. Yeah.
0: And yet so many directors have said that it is the perfect film. But that's right, because we can all have favourites and not favourites. But what is the one that you think is very good?
10: Well, my favourite of all time is Cary Grant in To Kill a Mockingbird. Yep, that's number one. Think about from a child's view. So on and so forth.
0: Are you thinking of Gregory Peck?
10: Cary Grant.
0: I don't think Cary Grant wasn't in Kill a Mockingbird, was he, Liza?
1: No, it's Gregory Peck. Yeah. Atticus Finch in it.
0: Yeah.
10: Gregory Peck. What a dum-dum I am.
0: No, that's all right. No, no. Hey, we all mix them up, Donna. It's okay.
10: That's all right. They're both my favourite actors. So yeah. Blah, blah, blah. Yep. Second on my list would be Star Wars, of course, you know, growing up in the 70s.
0: Yeah.
10: Yeah. Then Mad Max 2. Yeah, the rest were, you know, like a little bit, you know, iffy. But, yeah, that bloke that rang in about Duel, wow, what a ripper.
0: That's true. To Kill a Mockingbird is considered to be one of the great films, Eliza. And I was surprised looking through those lists, because it's funny when you have a look through lists when you look things up, that To Kill a Mockingbird didn't come up.
1: No, I don't think it's a movie that's really highly regarded by critics. But it's a movie that people love. And I think as far as adaptations go, is it a perfect adaptation? Like, is there another version of To Kill a Mockingbird that you could turn into a movie that would kind of do better than the Gregory Peck movie?
0: But does that mean that actually can put it into that category of being perfect because it's been done, and could you actually do it better?
1: Yeah, I guess I think as a movie, compared to some of the ones we've been talking about, compared to even, you know, a Star Wars or a 2001 A Space Odyssey, even if it puts us to sleep, or is best used as, you know, for a nap, I think the To Kill a Mockingbird film, compared to Mad Max, which I was just talking about, like, maybe it doesn't have the same ambition. Like, it's not doing anything groundbreaking in terms of its directing or dialogue or, I'm not sure. But perfect is in the eye of the beholder. It could also just be a movie that the critics are totally wrong about.
0: So do you reckon when you're doing an adaptation of a book that it needs to bring to the table something different from the book?
1: Yeah, I think so. I mean, the Lord of the Rings trilogy, I think especially when we're, you know, everything has been bloody adapted into a book or a TV show. When you think of movies that manage to adapt a book perfectly, where it's like they cut out all the right stuff and they've kept all the right things and it feels true to what this original text is, that's so rare. And something like To Kill a Mockingbird probably does it, and Lord of the Rings comes to mind for me as well, of when something has been turned into a movie as flawlessly as possible, pretty much.
0: Because when I take a look at the my list, which is like Blade Runner, Shawshank Redemption, No Country for Old Men, The Shining,
1: books, yeah,
0: and Princess Bride, they're all books.
1: Mm.
0: But especially, I think, with The Shining and also with Princess Bride, they've brought something to it that is that makes it different to the book, or makes it stronger than the book in some ways.
1: Well, The Shining and Princess Bride are really interesting, like, counter examples of opposites, where Princess Bride, the same guy wrote the book and the screenplay. So he's, you know, knows what he's talking about. And then The Shining, Stanley Kubrick basing it on a Stephen King book. Like, it's very, very different to the book in tone and, like, in the events that happen. And Stephen King hates the movie and thinks it ruined his book. But, yeah, examples of a filmmaker just taking a text, either, like, doing the faithful approach or going in a totally different direction that works best for their movie.
0: See, personally, I didn't find the film as terrifying as the book. But it was a great film and a great telling of that story. Pete is with us. Hi, Pete.
8: Yes, good morning. Good Will Hunting.
0: Mm.
8: Simply because it sort of keeps it simple, but you have people that overcome big issues and then others that are flawed geniuses that really struggle. And so it's almost reverse roles in some ways.
0: And the personal aspects of it as well, and the acting in it is particularly good. And but that difference in role that Robin Williams plays within that film, and there are so many things that add to it, Peter.
8: Yes, yeah, and it only takes one person. So many of us can remember a teacher that just made that little bit more effort on their part, which made such a difference to the rest of us.
0: Look, thank you. Goodwill Hunting's a really good example, Eliza, of a film where you don't have to have a car chase. You don't have to have, although there is a romance involved in there, but you don't have to have a car chase and you don't have to have someone getting killed.
1: Seems-

0: or a movie that's more intimate and maybe more like low budget even, where it's just that the filmmakers have managed to lock in on their characters so much and, you know, make people feel, really feel something and remember the characters over decades and decades.
1: Tex, you're also mentioning Barfly. I don't know if it's a perfect film, but geez, it's a good film.
0: I love it. I only saw that movie for the first time kind of recently. Yeah, that's a blast.
1: Maybe we'll just say it's a blast. Might not be perfect, but it's good.
0: Yeah. I mean, it has fight scenes. It's got some car craziness in it.
1: Yeah.
0: Speaking of some of the criteria.
1: There's sort of romance.
0: Yeah, I guess so.
1: People who haven't seen Barfly, it's basically the story of Charles Bukowski, the poet. And it's got Mickey Rourke playing the central character. And it's a good film, but anyway. Hello, Julian.
2: Good morning, sir. May I mention the film musicals of Rodgers and Hammerstein right up to the last show? The Sound of Music, but Mr. Hammerstein never got to see the Robert Wise film, which was made in 65. He died in 1960. And additional lyrics and songs that were in the stage show were not in the film, but that was their last show, The Sound of Music.
1: Why do you think that's a perfect one, Julian?
2: Oh, absolutely perfect. It was a true story based on the real life of the Von Trapp family.
1: As well as that, though, production-wise, I mean, it's got the songs, it's also got the dramatic aspect, and it's got the romantic aspect.
2: Yes, look, certainly. But then there was Rodgers and Hammerstein's Oklahoma. My God, was that a serious show, with a murder at the very end of a brilliant Rod Steiger as Judd Fry. You would have seen that, wouldn't you?
1: Oh, I did, definitely, yes.
2: What about South Pacific? Yul Brynner and the King and I with Deborah Carr.
1: Do you think, because I know you love your musicals, but do you think that The Sound of Music is above all of those?
2: Definitely. All very different, but I think The Sound of Music, I reckon Oklahoma was my favourite. What about Carousel? Do you think that Carousel also would have ranked as one of the best Rodgers and Hammerstein musicals?
1: Do you think there are any other musicals outside Rodgers and Hammerstein that are as good as The Sound of Music?
2: Yes, what about Lerner and Lowe with Brigadoon, Paint Your Wagon, My Fair Lady and Camelot?
1: Oh, you're good, Julian. Sound of Music, Eliza.
0: Love it. I love Sound of Music. I do think a lot of these musicals, the stage show or whatever, or the original text or book can be perfect, and some of the movies don't bring as perfect to me. Like, just personally, I think the best movie musical is like Singing in the Rain, where it's like this was constructed for film. It's not like trying to trim a great Broadway show down into movie size, I guess. But, geez, it's making me want to watch musicals listening to all those titles. That's fantastic.
1: And the thing with The Sound of Music is that you tend to forget the dramatic aspect of the film.
0: Oh, yeah.
1: You tend to think about the first half of the film, which is all looking after the kids and lovely and singy and songy, and then the dramatic aspects that come after it, which is important to the film. Let me see. Sally is with us as well. Hello, Sally.
3: Hi, Trevor. For me, it's A New Hope from Star Wars. As an 11-year-old, to go to the cinema in 77 and see that movie, for me, that was the first of its kind. It was on 9 a couple of weeks ago, and next year it'll be 50 years since it was released.
1: Jeez. So stop making me feel old, Sally.
3: I still watch it. To a certain degree, I still also, yes, I do love Revenge of the Sith and Empire Strikes Back and Return of the Jedi, but A New Hope stands out. But what really I think was sacrilegious was when Lucas sold it to Disney, and 7, 8, 9 became horrendous.
1: Oh, look, Sally, thank you for that, because is that what they called the first film, Eliza? Is the first Star Wars called A New Hope?
0: Yeah, well, it was originally just called Star Wars when it came out, but then when

0: it becomes a series. They added on, you know, a little subheading to it, Star Wars: A New Hope.
1: See, Eliza, for you, because you're a little bit younger, or you're a lot younger, that going to that film, and this is what was spoken about then, was a phenomenal thing for the time. Mm-hmm. Seeing that film in the cinema was mind-blowing for those special effects, which could be considered dated now, but to see it at the time, it had such a huge impact. But for even just the beginning of the film, when the credits come up and we see that spaceship for the first time, we hadn't seen anything like that ever before.
0: It's crazy. I will never know what that's like, you know?
1: Yeah.
0: Watching it on screen and being completely unprepared for it. But it is bonkers. Like, I know it was about Marsha Lucas before and her kind of genius with editing. It's crazy with Star Wars how many of the like really established talents it managed to have, like John Williams' score, the fact that, you know, this movie that no one had too much faith in or New Hope in, they got him on board alongside like Harrison Ford, Carrie Fisher, Mark Hamill, people who were like quite untested or hadn't appeared in major stuff to that point. It's like it just all went as well as it possibly could, I guess.
1: We forget about that too, is that Harrison Ford had really just been in American Graffiti, I think. And these were people that are now household names, but at the time weren't particularly well known.
0: Yeah, it almost feels like the characters like Luke and Leia and Han Solo and stuff have somehow been around longer than like the actors' performances of them. Like, it's hard to think back to a time before there was Star Wars, I guess. And I guess that's why, as the caller said, people are so like disappointed and annoyed at how it's been extrapolated out into more and more movies that don't have that instantly iconic kind of feel to them.
1: Have you seen it in the cinema, Eliza?
0: I don't reckon I have. I think at the Astor Theatre in Melbourne.
1: Yeah.
0: I don't know if I would have seen all three of the original trilogy.
1: But if people haven't seen the original Star Wars in the cinema, it's great to see in the cinema just to get an idea of what it was like at the time. I text here, and thank you, Len from California, who's saying, I may have had a run, but it hasn't. Citizen Kane was considered the best movie ever made for decades and is still considered to be at the top of that, Eliza.
0: Yeah, absolutely. I mean, that is, it has a lot of these same qualities where it's kind of underrated in its time, where nobody expected it to be such an influential film. It's is groundbreaking in so much of its filmmaking technology. The movie, it was a lot of filmmakers from different departments kind of trying new things or making a movie for the first time. And Orson Welles, I guess, being a really great leader in, you know, picking the right choices for each of those departments to make or encouraging people to go for it. I think... But for filmmakers and also just for like filmmaking crews, like the whole production behind the scenes gang, I think something like Citizen Kane is a great example of the best case scenario for everybody kind of being allowed to do what they think works and like operate independently at their own job and then as such a cohesive unit to make something that doesn't feel like anything else.
1: And shame on me. I've never seen it.
0: Right.
1: I mean, shame.
0: You know what Rosebud is?
1: But the thing is that I know what Rosebud is and I know so many things that come from...
0: Oh, you'd feel like you've already seen it. Yeah. If you haven't. Yeah.
1: But shame on me for not so... It's becoming a very long list that we have, Eliza.
0: Oh, yeah. Do you know there's pterodactyls in it? Have you heard of this?
1: There is not.
0: This is a movie... like trivia little factoid that I love.
1: Yeah.
0: And so you can watch for it when you see the movie, I guess. There's a scene where Kane and his wife are at breakfast, or it's like scenes of them sitting at a table, and in the background the filmmakers superimposed. I think they just wanted like a sunset, and it happens to have some birds flying past, and so they superimposed that from another film into the background of the shot. But it was intentional or not, but the film footage that they used was actually from a like sci-fi B movie where it's pterodactyls animated in sort of flying past. So there are dinosaurs in Citizen Kane.
1: That is so funny. And is that a theory, or it really is if you look at it closely?
0: It's verified, where they've been able to look at the assembly cut and say, oh yeah, this came from, you know, The Lost World or like Dinosaur Encounters 1941 or whatever, which is crazy.
1: I love that. You know, when they like, and then the whoever it was that edited or they put it together, and then they go, do you reckon that looks like does that look like pterodactyls in there? And someone going, yeah, don't worry about it. We'll leave it in.
0: There's also, I mean, I don't want to harp on about Citizen Kane too much, but there's a great and really evil, naughty kind of filmmaking tactic in there where about halfway through the movie, after a bunch of very talky sequences, Orson Welles cuts to a loud sound of a cockatoo shrieking, and a lot of people kind of talk about it as one of the big jump scares. Like, it's not a horror movie at all, but it's a moment that really wakes cinemas up, and that is exactly why it was put in there.
1: Nicely done.
0: There'd been a few talky scenes in a row, and the filmmakers were like, "Ah, what could we do to, you know, make sure people are still..."
1: We'll bung this in.
0: Yeah.
1: Damien's with us. What do you think was the perfect film, Damien?
2: Hey, guys. For me, I'll be very quick because I'm about to pick my wife up from a long haul.
1: Oh, sorry for you waiting for us.
2: Yeah. No. That's all good. But for me, the movie based on the Ian Forster novel, A Room with a View, so from the 80s, a superb cast, features a young Helena Bonham Carter, Judi Dench, Maggie Smith, Simon Callow. It just has everything. It's a drama, it's a comedy, it's a romance, and the musical score that goes with it is superb. I mean, it features Puccini's aria, O Mio Bambino Caro. So, you know, for me, that whole package is just perfect.
1: Beautifully done. Now, better get into the airport.
2: Okay.
1: Thank you. I haven't seen A Room with a View either, Eliza.
0: It is on SBS on demand, I think.
1: Really?
0: But yeah, that does make me think how much does like a great cast where you sort of recognize everybody. And I think a little baby Daniel Day-Lewis is in it, like really young, early role for him probably. How much does a really great cast contribute to something being perfect, or feeling like, oh yeah, they couldn't have done this better or found better actors to pull this off?
1: It doesn't hurt, though, does it?
0: No. Yeah, absolutely.
1: David has suggested a couple, Chinatown and Bonnie and Clyde. Chinatown, when you take it or look at all of those things to create or what could be considered the perfect film, has got a lot of those things in there.
0: Yeah, I mean, Chinatown in some ways is like perfecting a genre from decades before it came out, being like the ultimate greatest neo-noir movie, and being made like, you know, 30 or years on after the noir genre comes out, it can comment on the trappings of the genre and about what was happening in the 30s and 40s in like a more modern way and say what filmmakers couldn't say then or go a bit further. Yeah, it's a, you know, classic movie. It's awesome.
1: Awesome. It's true. A few people, I'm not sure if it's the same person saying Blues Brothers over and over and over again. And Blues Brothers, I don't know any film that gets mentioned more as far as in any category that we've ever spoken about, Eliza, but the Blues Brothers seems to come up a lot.
0: Yeah, it's surprisingly versatile. If we ever do a, you know, a session talking about the best movies about sisters, I'm sure it'll come up somehow. Everybody wants to talk about the Blues Brothers.
1: It's got a car chase.
0: Yeah, that's true.
1: Music,
0: some fight scenes. I mean, some of the movies that have been mentioned. It's like when you hear the name Princess Bride or Blues Brothers or Wizard of Oz, it's just there's kind of no question about like, I think anybody in the world that you showed this movie to would enjoy it. Like, just so popular and beloved.
1: Interesting, because I've also got a text here about Alfred Hitchcock films, and particularly Rear Window. When you take a look at the director's choices of great films, I think Vertigo comes up a bit, and for a couple of people, Rear Window as well.
0: Yeah, I think for a long time, Citizen Kane topped the kind of like sight and sound poll of like what is considered filmmaker's favorite movie. And then Vertigo, which actually when it came out was not received super well, has had kind of a reappraisal over the maybe the last 30 or 40 years as being superior to some of Hitchcock's other movies. But yeah, Hitchcock is like just so deeply influential on so many filmmakers, on Brian De Palma, who I think has never really like openly admitted how much his films are just direct homages to Hitchcock, or someone like Park Chan-wook, where he'll have a film that is like, you know, 40% Hitchcock stuff.
1: Yeah,
0: that influence is profound on other filmmakers.
1: Rear Window is my favourite one. Which one's yours?
0: I think I do like Vertigo the most.
1: Yep.
0: I really like Frenzy, a really nasty British movie he made kind of a little later in his career as well. But Rear Window's perfect for sure.
1: Texie is saying 12 Angry Men as being one of a perfectly made film, which is interesting considering it's a film that's basically been shot in one room.
0: Yeah. Sidney Lumet, the director of it, I think is kind of known as like the actor's director. So it gets mentioned and praised a lot or remembered a lot by filmmakers as like somebody who could direct actors and help guide them to incredible performances in a way that was, you know, very special for a director. And 12 Angry Men, you've got heaps of people to direct and only a small space to use them in. And just pulls it off perfectly.
1: Did he also do Deep Dog Day Afternoon?
0: Yeah. His career is insane. He did Network. He's directed so many classics and so many like Oscar-winning performances. He really gets the best out of really talented people.
1: Because Network would be also amongst the top as far as the perfect films as well.
0: Yeah, totally. I think so. And like Dog Day Afternoon as well, for sure.
1: It feels like a long time between 12 Angry Men and Dog Day Afternoon and Network.
0: Yeah, I mean, going from working in black and white film with like lush orchestration and kind of old Hollywood system through to the 70s and like directing right up until the early 2000s. Lumet is just like shockingly consistent over his whole career, definitely.
1: I love the idea that you can be shockingly consistent.
0: Yeah, I mean, you know, everybody has up and downs, just not him.
1: Is there any, before we go, is there another one that you would specifically like to mention?
0: Oh boy, I will definitely forget a movie that I think is perfect. I do think, like, there's so many movies where if I said perfect, people would jump down my throat and be like, well, what about the terrible
1: we've
0: thing?
1: We've done that already.
0: too late. I do think Wizard of Oz, for the influence it's had on filmmakers, for just, like, every single moment of it is has been, like, interpolated into other fashion, music, you know, food, musicals, whatever. Like, it is shocking. It's insane how many images and sounds and bits of dialogue from it mean something to people. It's a great watch. Like, it's wild that it's about to be, like, 100 years old. I mean, in a couple decades or so. And it is still so watchable. It's really funny. It's, like, the special effects are still mind-boggling and stuff. It's just like such a singular movie. I think that's one that you can't argue with is perfect. Hopefully, I think it's perfect.
1: You can call it perfect, Eliza. And if people disagree and people agree, that's just the way it goes, really, as far as films are concerned, because it all comes down to personal choice.
0: Yeah, that's right. I'll just simply drop a house on them. That's no problem.
1: Great talking to you, Eliza. Stay well.
0: You too. Have a good morning.
1: By Eliza Jansen, film critic and the host of the podcast Midnight Screening. My apologies, because there's no way that we could get through all of the texts and also talk to people at the same time. With Null and I, it has been suggested that Gods Must Be Crazy, more about Dial M for Murder, Hunt of the Wilder People. There are so many films that people have considered to be, in their opinion, the perfect film. We're heading off to the next ABC next ABC News with what could be considered to be one of the perfect songs.

0: Dolly Parton and Jolene taking us up to the next ABC News. We'll open up the lines after the news and we'll talk about bookshops as well.
1: ABC News with David Rollins. French President Emmanuel Macron says this year's G7 summit in his country has been an objective success and a moment of unity and cooperation between the world's leaders. In closing remarks in Evian, Mr. Macron says the leaders have agreed that the balance of strength had shifted in favour of Ukraine in its war against Russia. The French leader also says Russia is going backwards in its war effort. The summit has seen US President Donald Trump attract attention for his touting of the ceasefire agreement with Iran and comments on other global issues. One Nation MP Barnaby Joyce says it's a problem if migrants can't speak sufficient levels of English. In her first ever address to the National Press Club yesterday, One Nation leader Pauline Hanson said Australia had a growing language problem, with one in four people speaking a language other than English at home. She said it affects national identity and Australian values. Joyce said he didn't mind if people spoke other languages at home, but that they must be proficient in English to integrate in Australia.
2: The issue is you have to be able to speak English for both the engagement of yourself with the Australian culture, the Australian people, the Australian economy, and we have to be able to hear you in English to understand you and for likewise our engagement with the person coming to Australia.
1: A Melbourne woman accused of owning and controlling a slave in Syria will remain in custody after her bail application was denied. James Oaten has more from the Melbourne Magistrates Court.
3: Zainab Ahmed is facing two slavery charges, each carrying a maximum sentence of 25 years. Pushing for bail, the defence team told the court Ms. Ahmed detests Islamic State, saying it was a system that controlled women. But the prosecution argued the accused had shown clear support for the terrorist organisation while in Syria and had never renounced that support. This argument was accepted by the chief magistrate, stating any comments against ISIS were made after Ms. Ahmed's arrest and after she was removed from her child. It's the first time crimes against humanity have been tested in the Australian legal system.
1: A censure motion against Tasmanian leader Jeremy Rockliffe has been passed, making him the first premier to be censured by the state's parliament. Patricia Tiano has the details.
4: The motion, which is symbolic and carries no actual penalty, passed 16-12 on Wednesday night, with the support of Labour, the Greens and several independent MPs. It comes after his handling of recent scandals, with the Greens party accusing Mr. Rockliffe of failing to ensure his cabinet upholds the ministerial code of conduct, following the resignation of two government ministers, Jane Howlett and Madeleine O'Gilvie. Both ministers resigned within weeks of each other, following allegations they misled Parliament. Mr. Rockliffe has apologised for not interrogating issues further and pledged to introduce reforms to strengthen transparency of legal indemnities.
1: People on support payments struggling with the rising cost of living say that financial aid available to vulnerable people does little to alleviate hardship pressures. Those on payments like JobSeeker can get rent assistance, which is set at a maximum of just over $200 a fortnight. However, some say it does little to cover costs, with the median weekly rent above $500 a week in most states of Australia. Peter Stevenson, who moved to Thailand on a retirement visa after struggling to manage financially on his age pension, says it's a difficult position to be in.
5: I went down to 65, 70 kilos from 83. Just massive impact and no social life. So it was kind of like a really almost a lonely existence. It created a kind of like a little island that you couldn't get off.
1: Turning to sport, and Queensland have squared Rugby League State of Origin series at one game apiece with a commanding 44-24 win in game two at the MCG before a record Origin crowd of 91,500 last night. Down by 12 points to 8 at half time, the Maroons produced a superb second half, crossing for 6 tries to set up a series decider at Lang Park in Brisbane on July the 8th. Queensland captain Cameron Munster was full of praise for his team after the disappointment of Game 1 in Sydney, where they surrendered a 20-point lead after having Kalen Ponga sent off in the second half.
6: We always knew we had it in us. We've got so much belief in this group and this team, and Oh, I'm so proud that we got the job done tonight. Far out. How good's rugby league?
1: That brings you up to date with ABC News.
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8: South Australia's weather for Thursday. 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
0: And the time is 6 minutes past four, 6 minutes past two in WA, 24 minutes to four in South Australia and in the Northern Territory. Open up the lines if it's something you'd like to talk about, 1-300-800-222. There's been an awful lot happening today that people have been commenting on. So if you would like to have a chat, 1-300-800-222. About something that's been in the news, something that you've been talking about with others, give us a ring on 1-300-800-222. One of the things that we spoke about earlier, I was wondering why it is that Melbourne gets a 91,000 people to a state of origin when it's a match between New South Wales and Queensland. So why does that happen? If you want to join us and tell us, 1-300-800-222. And how is it for people who are from New South Wales and Queensland? How do you feel about a state of origin match being played in Melbourne? I understand that Melbourne has a team, one team, but there may be players playing for other states, playing for New South Wales or Queensland from that team. However, is it really a New South Wales and Queensland thing? And why has Melbourne been included? So what

0: What are your thoughts on that, about matches being played in Melbourne, and why it is that 91,000 people go and see the match in Melbourne, if you want to comment on that? Earlier, we had a chat with Charlie, wasn't it? And he wanted to know why people would come to Melbourne. Is it because of just of the sport? But he also didn't feel that there was very much in Melbourne to actually bother with.
1: And yeah, Melbourne, I mean, look, after you get a coffee, what else are you going to do? You go watch the sport. I mean, really? But honestly, you're probably a Victorian, Trev, but...
0: No, I'm West Australian. Well, I'm West Australian who moved to Victoria, so a little bit of both.
1: Well, there you go. But, I mean, like, even, well, Perth, there's walk around. Perth's a beautiful city. I mean, like I said, honestly, I've been to Melbourne, and, yeah, great. They always get big crowds of sport, but... tell me, what are you going to do? It's always got me. Oh, we're the sporting capital of the world. We're so good. Look at us. How fantastic. There's nothing to do.
0: There's nothing to do. Have a coffee and there's nothing to do. I should find the text, but somebody else pointed out a whole stack of things about music and nightlife and that you can get a martini after 10 o'clock. So what is it about Melbourne? And if you agree with what Charlie was saying... Yeah, you might be able to get a coffee and you might be able to go and see sport, but what else is there? If you want to comment on that, 1300 800 222. If you'd like to comment about New South Wales and Queensland, it being a significant event, and I understand that. I would probably go, I'm from, as I said, from Perth. I'm from WA and now live in Melbourne. But I would go and see a State of Origin game because I know how big those games are and how competitive those games are. So I would go and see it for that reason. But if you're not from that state, if you're not from Melbourne, do you stop and go, well, butt out? It's really not your event. It's been a State of Origin match between New South Wales and Queensland for a long time. So your thoughts, please. 1300 800 222. Text us on 0437 774 774. And if there's something else you want to talk about, then please do. Because we'll keep these lines open for as long as we have people to talk to. So if you want to be part of it, either send a text through or give us a ring. Ray wants to join us this morning. Hello, Ray.
2: G'day, Trev. How are you, buddy?
0: Good. What did you want to mention?
2: Well, I think there's two reasons. I think the you guys get more people to sports events down there because there's stadium capacity. And I think the second one is that you guys dislike New South Wales as much as we do.
0: That was the other thing I was going to ask. If you're from Victoria, who do you tend to support? Because that's another issue within itself.
2: I think so, mate. I think most people down there will go for Queensland.
0: But when you look at it, okay, so the MCG holds about 100,000. Acor Stadium in Sydney holds 82,000, which is a reasonable number, and Suncorp holds 52,000 as well.
2: That's right. So we don't have the stadium capacity up here, although it's full every time.
0: So it does get, because I've never been to a State of Origin game. I would love to, and I will at some particular point in time. Because
2: I worked there a couple of years in a row. I was there the year that they threw the cans on the field, and I was working on the bar there.
0: Oh, really? So they do fill them. Do they fill the Acor Stadium or Stadium Australia in Sydney?
2: I haven't been to the one in Sydney. I've only been to Lang Park.
0: Okay. What's it like going to Lang Park when it's pumping?
2: Oh, it's deafening. The noises are deafening.
0: Yeah.
2: And we were sort of stuck in the back of the stands in the bar. And, yeah, it was very hard to hear each other in the stand, in the bar.
0: So are you saying that you think that most of Victoria would be supporting Queensland?
2: Yes, I think so. I just think they dislike New South Wales as much as we do.
0: Well, I don't think there's any need for disliking, right?
2: I'm saying it's taking cheap, Trev.
0: I know that. Perhaps we can say a healthy, combative attitude.
2: That's much better.
0: Maybe we can say that. Thank you, Ray. 1300 800 222 if you want to join us, or text us on 0437 774 774. Pamela says, in the 70s, when I was in primary school in Victor Harbour, the movie Storm Boy was being filmed and in the peninsula. And we went to the local cinema and saw it. It had a big impact on me, and I knew I came out a couple of years ago and went to see it and expected to be disappointed, but it was also exceptional. Storm Boy was a wonderful film. Wonderful film.

0: Hi, Tracy.
1: Oh, hi, Trev.
0: Are
1: So
0: you?
1: it's nothing to do in Melbourne, I reckon.
0: Well, you see, I would suggest that you are from Melbourne.
1: Well, yeah, I am a Melburnian, although I just relocated to Queensland on the weekend. But Melbourne's home, and I'll be going back there when I retire.
0: Now, do you think that? So, do you sort of did you get an idea of how big State of Origin is, but we're being up in Queensland?
1: Well, no, not necessarily. No, I don't. And I remember when Brisbane Lions were playing in the grand final, like decades ago, me and the family were up here and we're at this big shopping centre and there was no sign that Brisbane were in the bloody grand final in the whole town, yeah?
0: Do you know what made me laugh? When I was happened to be visiting my sister who was in Canberra at the time, and the grand final was on, the AFL grand final, and Finn was with me, and I said, look, let's go and find a pub and get into it at the pub, and
1: As
0: we'll
1: you
0: watch
1: did.
0: it at the pub because it'll be going off and it'll just be so much fun. And number one, we couldn't find a pub. Number two, we found a, well, I'm not saying there aren't plenty of pubs in the ACT, but near where we were, but we found, I think it was a club of some sort, and I had to ask for the TV to be put on to be able to watch the grand final. And there was me and Finn and another bloke who was sitting way over in the corner, and that's all there was.
1: Yep.
0: I was devastated.
1: That is why Melbourne should be the home of all sport, really.
0: But what was pointed earlier by Charlie was saying it might be the home of all sport and it might be the place to get coffee, but there's not much else.
1: Well, I don't know. I keep pretty occupied. I don't even have to cross the river. There's so much to do in Brunswick, Fitzroy, you know, Moonee Ponds, Essendon. But all the bands, like, the best bands in Australia are based in Melbourne. If you think about Cousin Tony's Brand New Firebird, the Slingers, Amel and the Sniffers, you would know well. There is just Floodlights, RVG. You can't see them all. Yeah.
0: Trace, is that saying that there isn't a similar music scene in other states that isn't the same in Sydney?
1: I haven't heard of it. Have you?
0: I work for the ABC, so I'm staying unbiased.
1: I'm just saying Melbourne is the home of Australian music.
0: Tracy, you've put it out there. Is that the case? If you're from other states, do you think that the music scene is as good in your state as it is possibly in Melbourne? 1-300-800-222. So if you're from New South Wales or from Sydney, do you think that the music scene is good there? If you've been to Melbourne and you've noted something different from WA, because a lot of the great bands that there are in Australia have come out of Western Australia as well. So what are your thoughts about the music scene at the moment within your state or within your capital city? We have so many people from New South Wales and Queensland who call Melbourne home. It's only fair to have the match here, says Ina. Hi, Jeanette from Tassie. Stayed at the Mantra in Jollymont Street, Melbourne, with my daughter to go to the Freya Sky concert. Beautiful part of Melbourne, autumn trees and lovely walks. It says here, Jollymont Station next to the MCG late last night was like Central Station in New York. Never seen anything like it, says Pamela. Maddie said that when she came into work, which I've got to say is quite late, that there were still a lot of people at the pubs in town on Hoddle Street. So going off, you got to say. Victorians get that bloody bored down there. They go to the opening of an envelope. Go to the opening of an envelope, says Peter. So is it boring in Melbourne? Hello, Graham.
2: How you going, mate?
0: What did you want to talk about, Graham?
2: I'd rather watch the NRL than aerial ping pong.
0: Fair enough, and I've heard that.
2: I live in Victoria as well.
0: Yeah. So
2: I'm not a Victorian. I live there.
0: So isn't it funny with that, you know? Because for me, I will say that I'm a West Australian. But
2: I'm
0: it depends who I'm talking to.
2: Banana bender.
0: Hey?
2: I'm a proud banana bender.
0: So did you go to the game?
2: No, mate. I'm on the highway.
0: Oh, okay. So you couldn't.
2: I listened to it, though.
0: So does it surprise you that so many Victorians go to the State of Origin games here? Or is there a big cohort of people who are from New South Wales and Queensland who live here?
2: It'll be a lot of New South Wales and Queenslanders going down there.
0: Yeah.
2: And the reason why they hold it there is because they can fit 90,000, 100,000 people.

0: people in there. Money.
1: But you can fit that many people into Stadium Australia.
0: Yeah, but, you know, the MCG is the home of everything, isn't it?
1: No, that's at Suncorp, at Stadium Australia, which is 82,000. SCG holds 48,000.
0: Yeah, but it's still not 91,000, 100,000, is it?
1: Okay. So would you rather see it actually played in the MCG? Would you rather watch it from the MCG than at other places? Oh, I'm not sure if you've dropped out or you just went quiet, but it's the way it goes. So many of the 91,000 at the State of Origin have come from northern states. It's definitely not all Victorians, I suppose, because Melbourne Storm are in the competition and Melbourne has the best stadium in Australia. The NRL have probably made a good decision, and probably there could be a good financial deal involved in that as well, having it in Victoria. Any different to AFL teams playing in the Northern Territory? No, I guess. But they play one game in the Northern Territory, don't they? I can't remember how many Northern Territory games they play or if they do. Someone send me a text. I know that a lot of ex-AFL players will go up and play in the Northern Territory, and they then have to deal with the humidity, which doesn't cope well for some of the people that do that. You can join us, 1-300-800-222, text 0437 774 774. I wanted to ask you, do you still go to bookshops? Do you buy books? Do you get most of your books online, or do you still like to buy books? Because we're losing a lot of small bookshops. Some of the big ones are doing okay, but the small ones aren't doing so. It sounds like there should be a film about it, doesn't it? The big book conglomerate who comes in and takes over the little bookshop and how they're going to survive without them. Isn't that the whole idea of You've Got Mail, of that film? Anyway. Do you still buy books from bookshops? Have you noticed some of the smaller bookshops are going and you miss them? Do you make sure that you support the local smaller bookshops? We're going to take a look at that next. If you want to be part of that conversation, then please do. Simply ring 1-300-800-222 or text on 0437-774-774. It was a while ago that Leith Blower had a win in working out the theme. He's asked for a song from Andy College called Singing Country Band, I think it's called, or Country Band. Let's have a listen. I've never heard this before, so it's always good to hear new songs.

0: Leafblower, thank you. What a good song. Andy College and Country Road, nice choice. Good to hear new music that you don't get to hear about often. And that's one of the opportunities that we get when people choose a tune once they've worked out the theme. David, hello.
1: Morning, Trev. How you doing?
0: What did you want to mention?
1: Just a couple of things. One, it's obviously the ARL have just taken the money and run, because getting that volume of people into a stadium and getting paid by the Victorian government to drag people into the state is the main reason they're there. So I totally disagree. It should be a New South Wales, Queensland triennial, which means two in one state one year and then two in the other state the next year.
0: Is there also the idea that the NRL is wanting to promote the NRL more in Victoria to try and get more people in Victoria to go to games?
1: Well, the NRL's the teams, whereas the ARL is the governing body that run. So it's actually a different comp.
0: Oh, is that right?
1: Yeah, so it's ARL that are the overarching body for rugby league for Australia.
0: Yep.
1: And then the NRL is the team competition that the teams play within.
0: Hey, David, because I've got a text here that says that one of the reasons for doing it is that there should be an impartial stadium that is played. But it's only, what is it, here in Melbourne every 3 years or something?
1: Yeah, because the Victorian government have paid for that. In saying that, I was down for the first time to watch a rugby union game last year at the Lions versus the Wallabies.
0: Oh, yeah.
1: British Lions. Has to be the best stadium. And I'm from Brisbane, but I'm in sort of central Queensland for my job. Suncorp Stadium or Lang Park is absolutely a great stadium. The MCG, I haven't seen, with their display boards and everything like that, a better stadium for entertainment in Australia.
0: Does it work for rugby league, though, or for rugby in general, because of the oval nature of the ground?
1: I actually thought it wouldn't. I thought it would be horrific. But we weren't nosebleed, but we were quite high up. And the view of it, and also, as with even at Lang Park, like when the game's on the other end of the field, you still got to watch the boards, as in the screens.
0: Yep.
1: So same thing at MCG. You just looked up and you saw the screen, which gave you a perfect view. So for entertainment value, and hopefully that's what they're going to do with the new stadium, or the Olympic Stadium in Brisbane at Victoria Park. It's going to be accessible from town, which is what the MCG has over everyone else. It's just very, very good.
0: They've done that well with the stadium and new stadium in Western Australia as well, in Perth, it accessible.
1: And it just brings the town back alive again. Unfortunately, with Lang Park, they've actually caused a bit of a bottleneck in regards to at Roma Street in and out. And it takes a long time to get out of the stadium because of that bottleneck.
0: Yeah.
1: Whereas the new stadium, fingers crossed, will fix that.
0: Good stuff.
1: Cheers, eh?
0: Look, thank you. Really good points that you make, and thank you for that. We take a look at books and bookshops in just a second. Do you still buy books? Do you make sure that you buy books? Do you support smaller bookshops to make sure that they are still there and that we don't lose them? Or is it just the way that it is? People are now reading in other ways. Someone has sent a text saying, it seems a lot of people are reading books on their phone. Trevor, I know, that's what I do. But I tend to buy books for other people. So for gifts, I tend to like buying books. Perhaps don't do it myself, though. Hello, Margot.
2: Hi.
0: What did you want to talk about, Margot?
2: Well, I'm absolutely disgusted with the fact that it seems that I've lived in Melbourne two different stints, and if all I can do is go to sport, and I'm a mad keen AFL supporter, but I belong. What's wrong with joining the CFA, service clubs, Rotary, Lions, Sir Optimist, Inner Wheel? Just name just a few. I'm out nearly every day of the week. I'm retired. I go to Probus. They have meetings which are interesting. They usually go out for lunch afterwards or dinner. Most of them are day clubs. And I'm not bored at all.
0: So do you think that people should take the focus away from sport in Melbourne and recognise some of the other things that happen?
2: No, as well.
0: As well, yep. That there's other things to do as well as the sport.
2: If you join a service club, you're doing service work and it becomes like a family. If you get sick, they're all behind you. Bring you meals, look after you, ring you, make sure you're all right. There's heaps and heaps to do. I did belong to a book club. I don't get time to read books. There's heaps to do.
0: Thank you. And it's good to point those things out. And we should take a closer look at service clubs and the work that they do within communities as well. Margot, thank you for your thoughts. If you want to join us, 1-300-800-222. As we take a look at book club, not book clubs, bookshops, the significance, the importance of them. And do you make sure that you look after yours and frequent your local bookshops to keep it there?

0: That's the Young Rascals. Or is it Rascals or Rascals, whichever you prefer, and Groovin. Do you support your local bookshop? Do you love your local bookshop? Or have you just thought, well, I don't really buy books anymore, don't read books in a book form, but I tend to use a Kindle or I tend to use my mobile phone to read books now. So if that's the case, why do you choose to do that? Do you, though, like to buy books? And so you will buy them for other people and you will have the joy of books in other ways. Because personally, I quite like walking around bookshops and just having a look and having a little peek at some of the graphic novels that are there, having a look at some of the books, stand there and read it, try and look intelligent while I'm doing it. But do you do the same thing? Not necessarily look around and try to read it or try to look intelligent. But do you love the local bookshop? Do you not frequent them as much as you used to? Or do you just like to walk around and kick tires, so to speak, in the local bookshop? Give us a call, 1300 800 222. And is it important that we don't lose them? Hello, Sam.
1: Yeah, good morning, Trevor. Yeah, I used to live in Fitzroy, but I still gravitate down there, Grub Street Bookstore.
0: Mm-hmm.
1: In Brunswick Street, and I used to go around Carlton, but I noticed a few closing down, Richmond and Collingwood in the inner city area. But I still go to Carlton to readings because it's all shiny and that and modern, but they've got a good array of books, you know. And we've got to keep our bookstores there because it's just a way of life, I reckon.
0: Dude, the other thing is for kids, it's really nice taking kids into bookshops, and a lot of them will make sure that they've got a children's section where they can sit down and have a look at books at the same time.
1: Definitely so, yeah, because they consume it on the iPads and
0: yep.
1: You know, and so it's a different from, you know, when we grew up, you know, you know, I used to go to the Fitzroy Library. We had a 95-year-old librarian, you know. He looked like the character out of Mr. Chips, you know. You thought he was going to make the next day, you know.
0: I wonder what it is, though, because, as I said, and shame on me, as someone just pointed out via text, in that I tend to read books now on my phone, but that's because it means that I can read at night without having to turn a light on and things like that. But I still... every now and then we'll read books because some of the things that I do in here that I'll need to physically read books and still enjoy it. But I will tend to buy gifts for people and buy books for people instead now as well.
1: Oh, definitely. Yeah, I bought a mate for his 50th birthday. I bought him the history of the Collingwood Footy Club, you know.
0: Yeah.
1: I reckon I paid 65, you know, for it. That book would be worth 120 now because those sort of books are sought after. They're a limited print run, you know, and you know, you're selective. And also, with a book, it's tactile, mate. You know, you can't, what are you going to hold on the iPhone or the pad? You know, this thing, you switch it off and you forget where you were, the last chapter, blah, blah, you know.
0: You also can't share it, Sam. You can't share books on Kindles or you can't share books on phones, and it's that lovely nature of being able to share what you've been reading. Thank you, Sam. If you want to join us, 1300 800 222 on text, 0437 774 774.
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0: Dr. Catherine Day is a senior lecturer in publishing practice at the University of Melbourne and has also just written a piece taking a look at bookshops in Australia and how many of them are closing. Catherine, thanks for joining us.
4: My pleasure.
0: Catherine, when we talk about the numbers of bookshops that we're losing, is it excessive?
4: At this stage, we've just started to look into this. So we've drawn data from a number of different sources and just articles mainly that have been written by the ABC, also, you know, the ABA as well, and it looks roughly around, you know, 3.5 to 5% in the last decade, say, of independent, specifically bookshops closing. The thing we don't really know is, you know, why exactly they're closing, but we can draw from a couple of sources of different problems that have been ongoing.
0: We'll take a look at that. One of the things within that, though, Catherine, is anecdotally, if you were to ask people, then they will say that we've lost a lot of bookshops, and especially people's favourite bookshops. And so anecdotally, the experience seems to be that we are losing many.
4: Yeah, look, I would say so. And some of those bookshops have closed because people have retired, but some of them have also been put under a lot of stress from the prices, the heavily discounted prices of books in the discount department stores. So in Australia, we have three main retail avenues for people to buy books. And one of them is that local bookshop around the corner, you know, the one that you just mentioned that everyone loves. Mm. And that's usually maybe family owned, and it's one of a kind, it's unique. And then you've got your chains like Dimmicks and Collins, and you can find them in the major cities, and there's usually more of them, there's a string of them. And then you've got the discount department stores, which are Kmart, Big W, and they don't focus solely on books. They obviously sell a whole range of other products, so they're not specialised.

0: who work at them are very well read and they're passionate about books and about publishing. So they have a wealth of knowledge. You go into an independent bookstore and you can ask someone, what should I read? I like this genre, I'm this kind of person, and they will be able to advise. Not just that though, they also bring in a lot of people who are interested in book culture. So authors can have launches there, special events, readers can connect with authors. You know, that's another really special thing that independent bookstores have for children. They hold story time. I mean, that of course happens in libraries as well, but it's a very special place for people to just connect with the literary community.
1: Is it more of a perception that the places like Target and Kmart and those sorts of places, that the books are in fact a lot cheap, that are cheaper, but are they that much cheaper than if you buy them from an independent bookstore?
0: Yes, they are.
1: Oh, damn!
0: I know. But the way it works is that the discount department stores will usually take a lot of books. So for publishers, it's really appealing because it's a balance between value and volume. You know, you either sell the book at the recommended retail price and make the money that way, or you sell a big volume of books at 50 to 75% discount and make your money that way. And so that's what they offer. And any big publisher will definitely have an account with a discount department store for that reason. And it's also the exposure of the books too. You know, sometimes authors really like to have a lot of their books out there at a cheaper price. They're happy to do that.
1: Catherine, is the idea that people are now reading on Kindles or reading on their phones, which I have to say I'm ashamed in the fact that I do mainly read on a phone, but I like to give books as
0: why?
1: A gift. Why? Because of the way that I sleep and all of that sort of stuff, that if I wake up at night so I don't have to turn a light on, I read on my phone.
0: Oh, no, I mean, why are you ashamed? I think it's fine to read on a Kindle.
1: Well, but the thing is, though, is that one of the things that's affecting the local bookshops, is that more people are doing that?
0: Well, it's very different in the States. So I don't know if you've ever been to a large bookshop in the States, but they have a whole area where people can buy their, you know, upload their Kindle books onto their device, right? So the market in a country like the US is much larger. It is minuscule in Australia, and that's why we don't have the same scale of ebooks and uptake on ebooks in independent or even chains.
1: If you want to join us, 1-300-800-222. Ina's joined us. Hello, Ina.
2: Hello.
1: Yeah, what did you want to mention?
2: Oh, well, in Eltham, we have the most amazing bookshop. People who know all about books can take people on different journeys, involved in community activities, supportive of authors. And one of the most delightful things, Trevor, is watching children coming to choose their books and getting support and interest from the people who have the bookshop. It's just amazing, and it's so important to our community.
1: Thank you very much, Ina. Is that one of the things that supports the local bookshop, is the idea of community within it, Catherine?
0: Yeah, definitely. And I think that Ina's right on the money there, and especially for emerging readers as well, to engage them with books and to allow them to choose their own books is really important too, and having that person to facilitate that connection in an independent bookstore. You can't find that in a DDS.
1: And the other thing that you can't find if you're going to buy those books from those bigger retailer stores, whether it be bookshops or the ones that we've just mentioned, is that they may have that particular book at that particular time for 3 months, but they're not going to have the variety. And you may want something by that same author, but you're not going to find that either.
0: That's absolutely true, and you'll find that those stores will only take the best sellers as well, so they will not have the range of titles, like you've just said, that you might just tap into, might be the book for you.
1: If you want to join us, 1-300-800-222. Cecilia is also with us. Hello, Cecilia.

0: Good morning, Trevor. Yeah, we used to have a little bookshop, and we used to be able to buy books in the newsagents too. And one of my kids' memories, like my husband used to take my son down and buy him a magazine. They'd go for hot chocolate before he went to kinder, and after, at the end of the week with my kids, our kids, I used to take them to a bookshop that had a small coffee shop in it, and they'd have a milkshake, and then we'd go through the books, and that was the thing to look forward to at the end of the week, and to actually look forward to a book, or to order a book like one and wait for it to come in. And as you say, it engaged you, it made books part of your life, not just, it was just something that we did and something that they looked forward to.
1: Are they still the bookshops that you've been to, Cecilia? Are they still there?
0: No.
1: They've gone?
0: Not available for my granddaughter. Can't do this with her. And I don't think it's just books. I think, if you want to buy clothing, if you want to buy anything, the small vendors have all gone because they've been, as the your guest said, the other places buy huge amounts, and that makes the publishers be able to, and any other producers be able, they need to get rid of what they've got, and then it's a bit sad, really.
1: Cecilia, I'll go back to Catherine. Catherine, is this a sign of the times in some ways as well, in that Cecilia is pointing out it's not just small bookshops, it's other retailers as well?
2: Well, I mean, I can't claim to be a specialist in small
1: No.
2: business, but it does certainly sound like it. And I think, it's worth exploring some options to help the smaller businesses to get by. I don't think they're really thinking of making huge bucks, but they would just like to stay afloat and to do what they do best.
1: What could be done then to support small bookstores?
2: Well, they have put in a number of things in Europe, like what's called price fixing or price regulation, where they're not allowed to discount books. So that would work in Australia. Say you buy a book at readings for the recommended retail price, and it would not be allowed to be discounted at a discount department store. So it would be the same price there. And therefore, the appeal wouldn't be there anymore to buy a mass, order of those books. But it's had mixed results, I think, in Europe. So one of the other things is maybe some tax offsets for smaller booksellers, like for to help them with wages, freight, anything like that that could just alleviate the stress a bit.
1: So that would be taking a look at the significant importance as far as community is concerned. As far as business is concerned, though, wouldn't it be just be supporting a business that without that government support it wouldn't survive? So is it important to recognise community over making money?
2: I think in supporting the business, you'd first be recognizing that it is a community hub, and that's why you would help them with the business side of things. Because I know we think of books as being just cultural products, but publishing and book selling is very commercial as well. So it's a consumer product. It's considered a consumer product. And just thinking, realistically, I guess, if we look at it both ways, we can have more options then to see how we can help people.
1: So instead of being regulated necessarily by government, then couldn't publishers have a role to play within that and recognising the importance of community and not discounting to larger places?
2: Well, they definitely do. I mean, publishers are really stretched. And so if you look at how many books actually make money, it's probably 20% of the books that are published each year. 80% of them do not make money. And so therefore, they have to rely on those big books to keep the other books afloat and for them to be able to take the risk to contract other titles that would never perhaps be contracted. But because they're really good, right? Because people want to read them. So it is a difficult balance, I think, for publishers.
1: Actually, because I didn't even think about publishers and the role that they're playing, but also that publishers have their own struggles to be able to deal with as well.
2: Definitely, definitely. It's not a huge money-making business. I think the business model in that you can give a bookstore a number of copies and then they can return them within that 90 days, it's like, and any other business would look at that model and say, what the hell? That doesn't make any sense.
1: Maggie's with us. Hello, Maggie.
3: Oh, hello, Trevor and Catherine. Look, I'm considering how beautiful children's books are, with the illustrations, the colours, and the joy that the children get from reading a book, especially with an adult, be it bedtime or whenever. Just can't compare that with children reading books on a screen, and especially at bedtime, when I've read many times how screens of televisions have got to be avoided around bedtime anyway.
1: Maggie, you're in Albany. Are there many smaller bookshops surviving in Albany?
3: There's a few. Not many.
1: Yeah.
3: Sadly. But the library's very busy.
1: And look, libraries are a wonderful thing. Libraries are a whole conversation for another time, Catherine. But
2: Oh, definitely.
1: As far as regional areas are concerned, because you would think or hope that within regional areas, that because there's a greater distance to travel and there may not be the same sort of a variety offered within those bigger marketers that you were talking about, it'd be interesting to take a look at country towns and the support that they have. But I guess they also don't have the population either.
2: No, look, I think there's a lot of promise for some research in this area for sure. And that's what I think we would really like to do now that my colleagues and I have written this article and it's touched a nerve with people, and we're thinking, okay, now we need to really do some rigorous research to find some solutions to see what the state of play actually is.
1: I couldn't help but think of that film, You've Got Mail, which is basically about the little bookshop around the corner that's being taken over by a conglomerate, and the heart that's involved in that, and perhaps the love of bookshops and the tactile nature of it, but whether or not business gets in the way of all of those things.
2: Definitely. And Trevor, I hate to say it, I might be the only person in the world who has not seen that movie.
1: You got to see it now,
2: Catherine.
1: I have no
2: idea what you're talking about. I do. I clearly do.
1: Have a look. It's about that idea of the conglomerate taking over the little bookshop, and it's got Tom Hanks, and it's got all of those things in it. But it takes
2: well,
1: a look.
2: Well, I must.
1: Takes a look at all those specific things. Tomo's with us. Hello, Tomo.
4: Yeah, good morning, Trevor. Good morning, Catherine. You're talking about regional areas. I'm from Salem, and we've got a second-hand bookshop there and a national chain bookshop that's just been resold. But a couple of years ago, I wanted to reread a lot of the classics, and I couldn't find them. So I went to a bookshop in the Dandenongs in outside of Melbourne there and picked up The Catcher in the Rye, The Old Man and the Sea, maybe Dick, The Great Gatsby. And then I found a really great bookshop in Daylesford. It's a shop with a house on top that's converted, and every level of this bookshop is just another layer again of just, yeah, magic. It's just great.
1: Are they all second-hand bookshops, or are they both?
4: Both. The one in the Dandenongs, I went to second-hand, and I went to an independent bookshop, and that's where I got a lot of the new classics. When I say new, you know, same yeah. book, but they were, you know, new prints. But yeah, if you're a bit of a bookie, it's just a matter of hopping in the car and finding these places, because there are some hidden gems out there.
1: Hey, Tomo, within that, when you're actually looking for those classics, did you have to order them and then wait for them to come in?
4: No, they were on the shelf, and that's what, you know, I was like a pig in mud. I was so happy.
1: That's so good. What a great example, Catherine.
2: I know. Tomo, what did you call yourself? A bookie. I love it. I'll steal that one from you. And I think anyone who wants to read Moby Dick is definitely a bookie, because that's hard yakka. That one.
1: Hey, Tomo, are bookies a thing?
4: Yeah, I think they are. Like, I've always had books in my hand. You know, I'm working away from home at the moment. I've got three books on the go, and I pick up books at airports. My kids fell asleep with books on their beds, and, you know, they always had books. They're still avid readers. I think a bookie is a thing.
1: Hey, Tommy, why do you choose to buy physical books instead of use Kindles?
4: Oh, I'm a techno numpty, probably because I read so many books. to me, it's the smell of a book. It's having a bookmark. It's getting a bit antsy when you lose your bookmark and forget what page you're at. But, you know, it's just having that book and being able to sit down with a coffee and pull it out. You don't need to recharge a book. You know, you just pull it out and off you go.
1: Love it. Thank you. Catherine, that tactile nature and the love of physically a book, is that one of the things that's keeping books alive?
2: Definitely. We had supposedly the ebook about to, turn the publishing world on its head, but of course it didn't, because everybody still loves the physical book. And, you know, I don't begrudge anyone having their Kindle or their Sony e-reader either, because, you know, you can, if you're travelling, put a lot of books on it and you don't have to carry them around with you. So there are definitely advantages. But there's nothing like a full bookshelf, right? Or a bookcase, like a whole wall full of books. I love it.
1: That idea that we're talking about the physical nature and what it's like in Australia, do we know if it's a similar thing happening around the world, or is it more or less different in Australia? Is that research that's yet to be done?
2: No, there's actually a word for somebody describing the smell of a book, and I can't quite remember what it is, but, you know, I won't waste your time trying to remember it. But there's a lot of research to support people who like books, not just because they read them, but also the look of them and the way that they display so beautifully as well in a home, you know, any number of reasons why people still love physical books. And some people on Book Talk just talk about the book as a physical object, as an artefact, not even what's inside it, which I find another whole fascinating thing altogether.
1: We've got a lot of texts, and also we've heard from people as well talking about the significance and importance as far as children's books are concerned. Is that something that retains a readership, or people will buy and possess, is children's books, especially picture books?
2: Yeah, and we've just done a whole lot of research on this at Melbourne University. We've got a group called the Child and Family Mediascapes Research Group. And so we're looking at digital connectivity with children, but also reading. And it's been proven, or not proven, but strong research would back the fact that if you come from a family of readers, if your parents were avid readers, for example, that you will grow up to be a reader yourself, and that early readers, or early connection with reading, is confident for children to say, you know, I am a reader, that's who I am, and that is prolonged throughout their whole life, you know, they read.
1: I wonder if that means that within bookshops themselves, that the children's section will be one of those ones that is possibly frequented more than the adult section?
2: Oh, I think it already is, definitely, because they have those reading times, and because the books are so tactile, they're very visually appealing. They're usually a hardback, and they've got very thick stock, which is the paper, and, you know, the illustrations are always so bold and colourful. So it's something that you really, I think it was Maggie who mentioned before, to sit down and to share that experience with a child is very important, I think, especially in the pre-primary years, to get them to love reading.
1: I wonder how many kids there are that get books and they sort of go, oh no, I'm going to get another book, because adults just love buying them books.
2: Oh, look, we did a survey of 500 Australian families. We did three surveys, in fact, so we've surveyed 1,500 people altogether. And the number of people who said, the children's bookcase is heaving with books. Do you think that they read them? No. I'm never buying my kids another book again. So it's a common problem. I think digital devices, games, YouTube, even Netflix has taken over as a leisurely pastime. And Australia Reads has done some great research on this too. They produced some fantastic data in late 2024 to say that, unfortunately, reading as a pastime has dropped as well. And that's a bit sad.
1: But it's great that we still buy them and give them to children, because they're there and the option is always there. And then it's up to the adults to be able to put them into a position by the kids we'll look at them. There's no screen. So even out of God, I've got nothing else to do, I'll go and have a look at a book.
2: Well, you've got the right approach there, Trevor, a very positive one, and I like to think so, definitely.
1: We're taking a look at books and the significance of the bookshops. Catherine, as a gift, and this is outside of children as well, I've got a few people here that have said the same as that I do, that even if we don't read from books, there's still a wonderful gift to give to people.
2: I think so too. And when we talk about books, we're not just talking about that, you know, canonical kind of like heavy text book like Moby Dick that Tomo loves. We're also talking about cookbooks or reference books, you know, gardening books, anything, like you say, beautiful, luxurious books that we can just look at as well. Instead of going on Pinterest, get a book.
1: I don't look at Pinterest yet. So we'll swap. I'll see what Pinterest is like and you can have a look at mail, who's got mail. It says here in Goulburn, there are two great two-story bookshops near the old walls and rows and full of books. Do you still enjoy yourself, Catherine, looking through bookshops?
2: Oh, absolutely. I cannot go past a bookshop without going in and having a look, not just for pleasure, but also for business, because having worked in publishing for a very long time, I want to have a look at, you know, what kinds of books people are publishing nowadays and the different kinds of finishes and the content, you know, anything really.
1: It's been great talking to you about it this morning, Catherine. Thank you for giving us so much of your time.
2: Thank you so much. It was lovely hearing from everyone.
1: Catherine, Dr. Catherine Day, Senior Lecturer in Publishing Practice at the University of Melbourne. And it seems that by texts and by calls, there's still a lot of love for the little bookshop.
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9: Good morning, this is ABC News with David Rollins. President Donald Trump says the US agreement with Iran will be signed shortly and could be done as soon as Thursday local time. It comes as US officials have revealed the details of the Memorandum of Understanding, which says Iran will never have a nuclear weapon and also commits to a more than $420 billion fund for the reconstruction and economic development of the country. The paragraph says the US is not required to contribute to the fund. Speaking at the closing of the G7 summit in France, Trump has warned Iran to respect the interim agreement's terms.
10: They've had much more than $1 trillion worth of damage done. They got a long way. They'll be 15 to 20 years to rebuild what they have right now. So they have to behave themselves. If they're not behaving, they get hit again.
9: Meantime, the Iranian Foreign Ministry has suggested the agreement could be signed by Trump and his Iranian counterpart, Masoud Pezeshkian. Such a signing ceremony would represent a major moment for the two countries, which saw diplomatic relations break off in 1980 over the US embassy hostage crisis in Tehran. Currently in France for the G7 summit, Trump has suggested he might remain in Europe for Friday's expected signing in Switzerland. Direct flights between Sydney and London are set to take off from next year after Qantas unveiled the first route of its long-promised Project Sunrise. The announcement comes after Qantas took delivery of its latest wide-body long-haul jet, an Airbus A350-1000, which is designed for flying the 21-hour journey without a stopover. Flights are set to begin between the two cities from October next year. Qantas has previously indicated it also wants to start direct flights from other East Coast cities to London, as well as other destinations such as New York. Luigi Mangione plans to argue he was in a state of extreme emotional disturbance at his US state murder trial and the killing of United Healthcare CEO Brian Thompson. The judge presiding over the case says Mangione's lawyers have informed him they will assert a psychiatric defence. In doing so, Mangione will effectively be admitting that he killed Mr. Thompson, but did so because of mitigating circumstances. If a jury finds he was emotionally disturbed at the time of the killing, it could convict him of manslaughter instead of murder. Criminologists say Australia's illicit tobacco industry is growing rapidly, with smokers living in regional areas most likely to buy products illegally. Australia has one of the highest tobacco excises in the world at $1.53 per cigarette.

0: threat, pushing the average price of a pack above $50, ultimately driving people to the black market. Deakin University Associate Professor Dr. James Martin says the majority of the tobacco market is now illegal and is estimated to be worth more than $7 billion a year.
1: So it's not a surprise seeing this problem not just affecting the big urban centres, but rural centres as well. Nicotine is now worth more to criminals than cannabis, cocaine, heroin and ecstasy combined. It constitutes around 30% of our entire illicit drug economy, so it's a massive problem.
0: The team behind a translation project for cartoon series Bluey is hopeful that Indigenous children feel seen in newly dubbed episodes. Five episodes of the series have been dubbed by Northeast Arnhem Land residents into Yolngu Matha and will be available to watch on ABC iView for NAIDOC Week early next month. These particular episodes were chosen due to their connections to family and country. Project co-director Yolngu Sylvia Nilpindich says it was important that the episodes aligned with the community's worldview.
2: We're looking at community-level children that also often might live out in the homelands. So they're like attached to country and homelands. And the process with the script making is like hours and hours of going through and rephrasing it in a way how we feel that it will be relatable for the children.
0: New South Wales fullback James Tedesco believes his side was out-enthused in their 44-24 loss to Queensland in last night's second State of Origin Rugby League game at the MCG. After being up by four at half-time, the Blues conceded 36 points, the most ever scored in a single half of Origin football, to leave the series locked at one game each. Tedesco concedes that New South Wales will have to find something special to win the decider in Brisbane on July 8.
3: Yeah, it's tough. It's hard to sort of put my finger on it straight away, but as I said, I think they had enthusiasm in most areas, and we showed patches of what we can do, but you need 80 minutes in Origin footy, and it's going to be a great test for us up at Suncorp.
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5: South Australia's weather for Thursday. 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
8: Good morning. It's 6 minutes past five, 6 minutes past three in WA, 24 minutes to five in South Australia and in the Northern Territory. Warwick Long will join us in just a little while. And one of the things that Warwick wants to talk about, and hope you will give us a ring on 1300 800 222, is what industry is it that defines your town and how has that changed, in your opinion? So if you are from a dairy town or a place where the dairy industry has been big, is it still a dairy town and it defines your town? Give us a ring. Or it might have changed. You might live in the Margaret River region where it was originally a dairy farming area and a timber area, which has then now become probably more recognised for wine than it is for anything else. So give us a ring. Tell us what industry it is that defines your town. 1300 800 222, and has that changed over time? It may be a suburb that has also been a major provider of employment for your area. Tell us about that, and if that's changed over a period of time. 1300 800 222, or text us on 0437 774 774. Sarah will be with us to take a look at some of the stories that we'll hear about today. Amanda Shalala will also join us to take a look at what's happening in the World Cup. But before we do any of those things, significantly, Scott Hamilton, business and finance commentator, will tell us about finance. Hello, Scott.
9: Good morning, Trevor. How are you?
8: Well, tell us what you wanted to tell us about finance.
9: Well, look, as we know, the US cash rate, the federal funds rate, remained unchanged today at a range of 3.50 to 3.75%. Now, this is the fourth consecutive meeting of the United States Central Bank,

0: where the they've left their interest rates unchanged. Now, this is despite the US inflation rate, as we currently know, sitting at 4.20%. Now, that's well above the 2% target. Now, what's the US forecast predict a fall inflation in particular to 2027 to around about 2.7%? It's still well above the target. So the new chair, of course, Kevin Walsh, it'll be an interesting few months going forward. But we also see there, Trevor, lower oil prices from last week. In fact, down some almost $20 down there. But this may move that dial a little bit quicker. But the lasting peace in the Middle East, well, that's needed to push those oil prices lower in the medium term, as we know. But if you look at markets, of course, the ASX 200, well, it closed up 48 points yesterday at 8,966 points. Asia and Europe were both mixed. If I look for the US currently at the moment, post the US Federal Reserve, the markets fell, but it's starting to climb back a little bit now. Currently down 76 points at, or Dow Jones Industrial Debt currently down 76 points at 51,922 points. In terms of the currencies, Aussie dollar was mixed overnight, slightly down against the US dollar at 70.43 cents to the US dollar and $1.21 to the New Zealand dollar. Oil did drift up slightly at 47 cents to $75.74 US a barrel. Gold was up $14 to $4,368.40 US an ounce. No major data releases for the rest of this week here in Australia. So we're certainly looking and focusing on the US over the next day and a half or so. So one to watch there, in particular with the potential peace deal with the Middle East as well. So that's one to watch there, Trevor.
1: Thank you very much, as always, Scott Hamilton.
0: Thanks so much, Trevor. You have a great day.
1: You too. Scott Hamilton, business and finance commentator. You can join us on 1300 800 222. Tell us about your town. We're going to talk about this more with Warwick Long. And what industry has defined your town? So whether it be farming, whether it be wheat, whether it be mining and gold mining, it could be that it's other parts of mining, or the timber industry have also may been defining factors for your town. How has it changed over time as well? Give us a ring, 1300 800 222, or text us on 0437 774 774.
2: Do you know the next Australian of the Year? Are they raising funds for those in need? Or building a brighter future? Conducting research? Or inspiring future astronauts? 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
1: Let's take a look at some of the stories we'll hear today. Sarah Craig, producer, breakfast with Sandra Moon, ABC Goulburn Murray. Hi, Sarah.
3: Hey, Trev, how's it going?
1: Very well indeed. The memorandum of understanding between the US and Iran, how's that going?
3: Well, we've actually heard what it might involve for the first time. Obviously, you and I were talking about this yesterday. We didn't know when, if we were going to find out what was actually in that document that they had signed, but it looks like there's a fairly detailed. Senior US officials have detailed the 14 points included in the document. So there's a fair bit in there, but the most important things that have come out of that is it stipulates an end to fighting between all parties, including Lebanon, which we knew was going to be a big stumbling block when it came to coming to some kind of deal, because Israel obviously has launched military operations in Lebanon, and they'd said, you know, we're not going to stop these, and obviously that's on the table in this deal between the US and Iran. And there's also a commitment from America to remove sanctions on Iran's regime in exchange for Iran downblending its nuclear enriched material. So that's, I guess, a step towards getting Iran to denuclearize, but obviously it's not a complete, you know, denuclearization. There's plenty of other things, and it also, the US draft anyway, secures toll-free passage in the Strait of Hormuz, but only for 60 days, and it doesn't rule out fees in the future, so that sort of toll situation for ships to travel through that part of Iran's waters. And the agreement obviously also includes a commitment to negotiate a final deal within 60 days. So a fairly comprehensive deal, one could say.

0: say.
1: The issue as far as Lebanon and Israel is going to be, you would think, one of the major sticking points.
0: Yeah, and I mean, you know, we've made it further in this peace process than I think we've seen yet in terms of there actually being a deal. There will be a meeting this weekend in Switzerland. So Friday local time, because obviously the US President Donald Trump is in France for the G7, so they will meet and sort of do the physical signing by the sounds of it, and they'll have a meeting between the US and Iran, so we'll see how that pans out. And yeah, then we'll just have to go from there. It's just a waiting game at this point.
1: We will stay positive. And a former AFL star is in strife.
0: Well, yeah. So one of the sort of things that, again, we've been talking about over recent days is there was some arrest warrants and some search warrants executed earlier this week around the movements of Desi Freeman,
1: yeah,
0: who obviously shot a couple of police officers dead at his home in Porepunkah. And the mother of AFL players Ben and Sam Reed has confirmed that police investigating the movements of Desi Freeman searched her home in Buckland on Tuesday. Kay Reed said police took her and her husband's phone and copied her hard drive while executing a warrant. She came on her anti-establishment podcast and confirmed all of this and said, you know, her and her husband have nothing to hide. She's posted photos of the police inside her home, and that she said, you know, we don't know why police were searching the property. All of this, of course, on her podcast. She did say there was 9 police officers at the home for 3 hours, but they weren't arrested. And while the police were there, she told the officers to do research about mRNA vaccines and the Constitution. So yeah, clearly some big searches happening. And as you heard yesterday, yeah, at least one of those people that was arrested has been released without charge. So who knows what's going on, but I don't imagine that this will be the last we will hear of this.
1: I should correct myself, not in strife, but they were of interest and they were spoken to.
0: Absolutely. And it's, obviously some big searches happening. It just so happens that, yeah, these people whose home was searched, they have a podcast.
1: Great talking to you as always, Sarah. Thanks for updating us about some of the things we'll hear about today.
0: Thanks, Trev. Have a great day.
1: You too. Sarah Creek, producer of Breakfast with Sandra Moon on ABC Goulburn Murray, also joins us to take a look at just some of the stories we'll hear more about today. And one of the things we are definitely going to hear a lot about today is, of course, the World Cup that's being held across 3 countries. Amanda Shalala, deputy editor, ABC Sport, is in Dallas for the England and Croatia match. Hello, Amanda.
2: Hi, Trevor.
1: Oh, is it exciting where you are at the moment?
2: Yeah, there's a really, really good feeling around this one. There's always a very, very big travelling contingent from England football fans, especially. There are estimates there's maybe 10 to 13,000 that have travelled, but there are also so many Croatians. I think a lot of Croatian Americans in particular, Croatian Canadians. I've even come across a few Croatian Australians as well who've come all the way here, not to support the Socceroos, but to support Croatia. But that's the great thing, that you can have many different allegiances. So I think it'll be a very good atmosphere in here.
1: What's it like within the grounds and the supporters as they watch? Because you see some great footage of not only the chants that are done, but the physical actions of some of the groups of the supporters as well.
2: Well, this is one of the best stadiums in the US. So Dallas Stadium, it's the home of the Dallas Cowboys. It's one of the most modern, luxurious stadiums in the States. Thanks to the owner, Jerry Jones, he put a lot of money into this, and it's got a roof on it as well. So it just gives it a bit more of that cauldron-like atmosphere. It's very steep. The seats are steep. So even though it fits about 80,000 plus people, you feel like you're really on top of the action, and the sound just reverberates around. So it is a very good place to watch any sporting event.
1: Let's take a look at Portugal, who played DR Congo. Tell us about that game.
2: This one finished in a 1-1 draw, maybe a little bit of a surprise. Portugal, the favourites in this group. There was interest around whether Cristiano Ronaldo would start. He was famously not starting 4 years ago in Qatar and was pretty angry about it as well. He made his feelings known. Now he's 41 years old, definitely the twilight of his career, but he's been deemed good enough to still lead this side. They scored early on through João Neves.

0: But then DR Congo hit back and managed to snatch the point. So that's a very, very good result for DR Congo. For Portugal, not so much. They'll want to get things back on track in their next group game against Uzbekistan if they're going to go deep in this tournament. And Ronaldo, he hasn't won a World Cup. Messi has. We know the rivalry there, so he'll want to fix that up.
1: When you take, Amanda, when you take a look at Australia and how we've been going and the talk that there is there still talk around Australia within the World Cup, or is it just us that love to talk about it?
0: Oh, definitely, because Australia is going to play the US next. So that is why, particularly here in America, that everyone is talking about it. There was a lot of smack talk before the first game. Now they're starting to talk a little bit more respectfully about Australia. Like, okay, maybe we better watch out for these guys. But the Americans themselves, there's a lot of question marks around their star player, Christian Pulisic. He is a big player for them. He pulled up injured at halftime in that 4-1 win, so they're waiting to see if he's going to be fit to play.
1: And other games that we're going to hear more about later on?
0: We'll have Colombia and Uzbekistan a bit later on. I mean, I keep talking about who the favourites are, but who knows? That's the great thing about a World Cup. You can have the favourites on paper, which in this one will be Colombia. But Uzbekistan, they've been waiting a long time to get back here. They had a decent run through qualifying, and so they'll be trying to prove there's a reason why they're here. And we'd love to see some more upsets, whether they be draws or even those minnow nations getting the wins.
1: Or perhaps what will be considered to be an upset if the Socceroos managed to beat America.
0: That would be a huge upset, really. I mean, maybe not from Australian fans. Maybe we have higher expectations and a greater understanding of the capability of this team. But when you're playing a team ranked much higher than you, if you're playing in their country, a hostile crowd, the odds are stacked against the Socceroos, but that's exactly how they like it.
1: We love it. Hey, Amanda, thank you very much for bringing it. Enjoy the game.
0: Thanks, Trevor.
1: Amanda Shalala, Deputy Editor, ABC Sport, who's in Dallas for that England and in the stadium for Dallas versus England. Warwick Long coming up next. Tell us about the industry that's defined your town. And has it changed? Has it gone from one industry to another? I mentioned Margaret River earlier, which in the early days was dominated as being a dairy and farming area, and also timber as well, then became wine in the 60s and 70s. And I wonder whether tourism and surfing is now recognised more than dairy. If you're from that area and you're a dairy farmer, what changes have you seen as far as the association with your industry in your town? Give us a ring and tell us about some of the others. 1-300-800-222.
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1: Warwick Long, ABC Rural, and the host of the Victorian Country Hour with us this morning. Hello, Warwick.
3: G'day there, Trevor.
1: Interesting thing to talk about, because when you take a look at towns now and what they may be recognised for, it isn't necessarily sometimes what they were recognised for 50, 60, maybe 100 years ago.
3: And that is fascinating, I suppose, when we start thinking about Australia since colonisation or white settlement. In the last couple of hundred years, you think about we're still like relatively young in that sense. There has now been enough time where the industries that defined the reason a town was built may have moved on and may have changed dramatically. And yeah, it's really fascinating to know if people realise why their town is there, what industry it was that put their town on the map. Because for a lot of towns, a lot of regions, it needed something there. Well, there needed to be something driving the economy for then the town to grow around it. And we're starting to see that change in a few areas. And your Margaret River example is a really good one, because that just shows how quickly, you know, something can change. And you know, now in my mind, Margaret River is only wine. But of course, it has this big history of these other industries around it. And we're starting to see that more and more.
1: And the dairy industry around Margaret River and Kawarama and Greystown around those areas is significant and still is significant as well.
3: You can still get some mighty fine ice cream down that way, I'm told.
1: Some very good cheeses as well, of which there are now moving into those areas with the wineries as well.

0: Yeah, so you get to recognise the heritage of a town if largely the bulk of the town's economy has moved on, right? Like, so rather than the whole town being driven by the dairy industry. And this can be one of the difficult things for something like the dairy industry too, because when the whole town was reliant on the wealth of dairy or the wealth of wool or the wealth of fabrics, because we used to have a big textile industries that are no longer largely in Australia too. Once those things, when they're big, a lot of the decision making of a council or a town will often be around supporting that industry. But as things change, you're suddenly less important too, and that changes how you're seen, and that changes sort of the efforts that you have to make to get some decisions that are favourable to you. For thinking of if you're in a dairy community, well, of once former dairy community that's now wine and tourism, suddenly the smells and things that come from your farm are more of a concern to the community, right? Than when everybody's reliant on that milk, and then you see some of those challenges for communities too. So yes, we've seen these huge changes. And the other big change, which you mentioned with Margaret River, which you see everywhere, is timber towns. A lot of timber towns are no, as things like the native timber industry in a couple of states has been shut down, as the move to more plantation style timbers has changed elsewhere, as the industry generally has got smaller too. There has been a real change to a lot of those towns now that have been looking for new economies too.
1: It's also interesting to have a look at how, like, Kalgoorlie will always be gold mining. And so for some towns, it hasn't changed, and it isn't likely to change for a fair while either.
0: No, that's certainly true. And if the industry is big enough and worth enough, you're not going to change at Kalgoorlie, are you? And Kalgoorlie's never going to be a winery or dairy town, is it? No,
1: No.
0: Trevor. Yeah, so there's got to be things to suit each community. But yeah, it is really interesting to sort of see. But I suppose likewise on that though, Kalgoorlie probably a bit more geographically challenged than the next two towns I'm going to mention. But when you think about gold, it's largely the reason we have Bendigo and Ballarat where they are, right? And their economies certainly aren't reliant on mining anymore. But it was a big reason for the existence of those communities. And the reason I thought this might be interesting to talk about, and if anyone's got a bit of a history of their town about the economy and how it's changed, let us know, because I think these examples are good for other communities to hear too, that when an industry dies, it's not necessarily the death of your community. And we're seeing a little tiny community on the New South Wales Victorian border go through some of this at the moment and try and forge a future after it's lost a huge amount. So Barham has been doing it quite tough, or Barham, depending on your accent, essentially. But Barham has lost a lot of water. A huge amount of irrigation water has come out of that community, and a lot of its industry has gone with it. It has also lost a lot of its timber industry over generations as well. And the community was looking at this, and this started back just pre-COVID too. So when you think about how long these things take, community starting to look at that in multiple different ways as to what we can do to build up or bring industry back to our town. How do we get economic activity back to the town? And this week, they've taken a giant step towards that, because they've raised a lot of money within the community. They've had this business idea from some people in the community who have decided we need to push this forward. And they've received a massive grant from the New South Wales government, which has decided a lot of its towns are struggling due to water sell-offs and the Murray-Darling Basin plan, and they needed to do something about it. And the industry they chose is hemp. So they're looking at hemp processing for building products to try and, in this small town, build up an industry that maybe employs a dozen or more people, to try and get something back in their town for all of the things that they've started to lose. So it doesn't replace everything, but it's a chance at a new industry. And I found that really interesting.
1: It is, and that idea of reinvention and for towns not to die. I've got a text here that says, "What about Radium Hill? The mine went, the town went," because that does happen.
0: And in mining, more than nearly any other industry, a lot of other towns might, the industry might go, there might be a few people that hold on and keep things going and eventually something might come out of it. But with mining towns, essentially because there's not a lot of agriculture around there, so, you know, the bulk of the people might leave, but there might be a few farmers and a collective to keep a town going. But with mining, when the town goes, often you can see, well, when the mine goes, the town goes, doesn't it? And that's why I think we've got a quite extensive list of ghost towns in Australia too. So this, it doesn't always work like this, does it?
1: I wonder if people in Byron Bay realise and recognise the significance as far as mining was concerned, dairy farming, meatworks and whaling.
0: Exactly, right? And I think about this with Warrnambool, right? Another coastal town in Victoria, which a little bit more recently, but they lost Fletcher Jones, which was a huge textile maker in their town and a big, big reason for being. And then there are so many other whaling communities off around the coast of Victoria and Australia as well, which just shows the huge change we've had in our industry in a relatively short period of time, and the resilience of a lot of these communities to try and find something new really has to be admired.
1: And the importance of other industry, Albany being a really good example as far as mining, as far as whaling is concerned. And maybe now coming to the fore more now because of agriculture around there and also wine and tourism.
0: Yeah, certainly so. Certainly so. And a really big port, isn't it? Albany Albany has a really good deep harbour, so that sort of helps with getting things in and out, and that's a reason for people being there too, and you can sort of point your industry in one direction. So, yes, huge change in industries, and it's really interesting to follow.
1: Give us a call, send us a text, tell us about the industry that has defined your town and perhaps how it's changed. Give us a ring. Right now, though, we're heading off for the next ABC News. Warwick will join us after the news.
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3: ABC News. Good morning, I'm Simon Lauder. The US President Donald Trump has continued to muddy the waters around his so-called deal to end the war with Iran, saying it's not final, but he thinks they want to sign. Europe correspondent Catherine Diss reports from France.
4: The Memorandum of Understanding, or Interim Agreement, is set to be signed between the US and Iran on Friday at a luxury resort near the Swiss lakeside city of Lucerne in the wake of the G7 summit in nearby France. Donald Trump won't be attending, instead leaving his vice president, J.D. Vance, to shake hands with the Iranians. But as details of the so-called deal leaked, Donald Trump cast doubt it would go ahead.
5: If I don't like it, we'll go back to shooting at them, dropping bombs on their head.
4: But by the end of the day, the US president was saying he thought the Iranians would sign.
3: Fighting has continued between Israel and Hezbollah in Lebanon overnight, despite the demand for an immediate end to the conflict being part of the US and Iran's agreement to end their broader regional war. Here's Middle East correspondent Matthew Doran.
6: The conflict in southern Lebanon has calmed down considerably in recent days, but it hasn't stopped altogether. Lebanese media has reported fresh Israeli strikes on towns and villages across the south, and the Israeli military says at least 5 soldiers were injured when attacked by explosive Hezbollah drones. Warning sirens also rang out across some northern Israeli communities after drone launches. The first part of the deal between the US and Iran details there needs to be an immediate end to fighting across the region, including Lebanon, so the ongoing hostility could cause problems for the agreement holding up. Matthew Doran, ABC News, Jerusalem.
3: Back home, and labourers criticise Pauline Hanson's push to overhaul Australia's industrial relations laws. The One Nation leader used her speech at the National Press Club to argue business owners need more rights to fire workers who aren't performing. Finance Minister Katie Gallagher says working Australians should take note of Senator Hanson's voting record.
7: Every single time she's been given the opportunity to support working Australians, whether it be on wage increases or better protections at work, she's voted the other way. And I think when you are saying you want to be an alternate Prime Minister, then you should be held to account for those views.
3: The first Australian to speak about their experience on board the hantavirus-hit cruise ship has detailed their time in quarantine in an exclusive interview with the ABC. Samantha Girling reports.
8: There were 4 Australian citizens and 1 permanent resident on board the MV Hondius when an outbreak of the deadly hantavirus was detected. They were repatriated, along with one New Zealander, to Western Australia, where they've been required to spend 6 weeks at a quarantine centre near Perth. 82-year-old Peter Marsh says they've been well looked after, but he's looking forward to heading home.
9: Well, a big hug from my wife. Getting a haircut, well, it's something that needs to be done.
8: The six people at the Bullsbrook quarantine facility are due to fly home to Queensland and New South Wales on Tuesday.
3: Consumer advocates are calling on the federal court to impose a massive penalty on HSBC Bank for allegedly failing to protect its customers from a spoofing scam. Consumer Affairs reporter Michael Atkin has more.
10: The scam used text messages to trick HSBC customers into thinking their bank accounts had been compromised. Court documents show almost 1,000 customers lost $23 million over 4 years. Corporate regulator ASIC is suing the bank, alleging it failed to adequately protect its customers. Stephanie Tonkin from the Consumer Action Law Centre claims the bank gaslit its customers and the court needs to send a message.
11: So a penalty in the hundreds of millions of dollars, I think, will serve as an appropriate penalty.
10: HSBC declined an interview, saying it was unable to comment while the case was ongoing.
3: In sport, Queensland has levelled Rugby League State of Origin series with a 44-24 win over New South Wales in Game 2 in front of a record crowd at the MCG. After trailing 12-8 at half-time, the Maroons put on a stunning second-half display to run in 6 tries, with winger Selwyn Cobbo claiming a treble. The series decider is in Brisbane on the 8th of July. And Portugal has been held to a 1-1 draw by DR Congo at the Men's FIFA World Cup in Houston. João Neves opened the scoring for Portugal in the 6th minute before Johan Wiesa equalised for the African side just before half-time. It's the first time DR Congo has received a point at the World Cup. This is ABC News. More news is available anytime on ABC Listen.
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1: Good morning. It is 25 to 6, 25 to 4 in WA, 5 minutes after 5 in South Australia and also in the Northern Territory. We're asking you this morning about the industries that have defined your town in the past. It may be that it's been a wheat sheep area. It may be that once upon a time it was a dairy area, but has it changed? And what's caused that change? And are you okay with that? If you live around the area in Margaret River that was more recognised for dairy farming or Kawaramup or Greystown, do you notice that you're not recognised and does that make things more difficult or okay for you? What are your thoughts? 1-300-800-222. We'll be back to that and Warwick Long from ABC Rural in just a little bit. Firstly, we'll find out about the weather across the nation today. Hamish Moore is our duty forecaster. Hello, Hamish.
17: Good morning, Trevor. How are we?
1: Yeah, pretty good. Tell us about the weather, please.
17: Yeah, look, things across the country today are really dominated by what we have is a pretty complex low-pressure system that's spinning away in the Great Australian Bight this morning. Now, standing out of that low, we have a pretty broad cold front. It's sort of just situated this morning in the far east of South Australia, just nudging into Western Victoria, and extends right up into Western Queensland and just a little bit into the Northern Territory there. Now, from this front overnight, we've seen extensive sort of rainfall totals through much of eastern South Australia mostly, with, you know, totals of 15 to 30 millimetres since the period 9 a.m. With some isolated thunderstorm activity there last night as well. And look, today we are expecting this system to track further east into New South Wales and Victoria, and we could see totals of 20 to 40 millimetres. And then the low pressure system will track into Tasmania, where we could see some isolated totals in excess of 50 millimetres across the northern peaks of Tasmania there. Now, with this system, we do have some strong winds today with a severe weather warning current for the strong north to northwesterlies across the Grampians this morning, and this is extending into the Victorian Alps and New South Wales Alps, where we could see gusts of in excess of 100 kilometres an hour through this evening and tomorrow morning. Along with this, we do have a sheep grazers warning current for the Snowy Mountains district. Now, across much of the eastern seaboard, confined to that much of the Great Dividing Range, we do have plenty of fog this morning, and we do have a road weather alert current for the western suburbs of Sydney, where

0: average, meaning we do have some fog forming and some frost around the central wheat belt. And along the coast, southern coast, we do have coastal wind warnings for much of Australia, and this descends from the Esperance Coast all the way across to the east and to the Eden Coast of New South Wales. Now let's take a look at our capital cities forecast for this morning.
1: Mm-hmm.
0: Looking at Sydney, we've got the top of 23 degrees with a mostly sunny day. Canberra, we're seeing some fog this morning, and we will see some showers developing later today at the top of 17. Melbourne will be a windy day with some shower or two and top of 18 degrees. Hobart will see showers increasing and 16 degrees. Adelaide will see showers increasing as well with 15 degrees. In the west, Perth will be mostly sunny with a top of 17. Darwin will see a shower or two and a top of 31. And finally, Brisbane will be partly cloudy and 23 degrees.
1: Good stuff. Thanks very much, Hamish.
0: Thanks, Trevor.
1: If you want to join us, 1300 800 222. We're joined by Warwick Long, ABC Rural, host of the Victorian Country Hour, as we take a look at the industries and how they may have defined your town in the past, and also how they've changed. Warwick?
2: Yeah?
1: You were just talking about moving into hemp industry in that particular area.
2: Yeah, Barham. Yeah.
1: Do you think that state and federal governments should take a closer look at supporting those towns in actually moving into those different industries?
2: Well, as I'll often fence it on things like this, Trevor, and say, well, that's up for the state and federal governments to decide, right?
1: Yeah.
2: But when you look at a lot of these communities in the first place and what put them there, it was often a decision by government in line with the community that helped make that happen, whether the community raised money to get it, whether the council put up some heavily subsidised land, if you will, for a business to come and move to the area and build there, whether it was actual direct investment or grants from a level of government is another thing as well. That this has happened a lot in the past. Decisions have been made to try and pick winners and bring these things to various communities. A lot of that local decision-making has gone over the years. And that's what I think was so interesting about this Barham case, is that this was something driven by community over a long period of time. They got their sort of prospectus together. They've got some seed funding from people in their community. They sort of hit that $1 million in seed funding. Now they've got this $10 million grant from the New South Wales government. Now they'll be processing hemp in the next couple of years. And they're starting with some early stage processing and even importing some products first to try and build up a market. Then hopefully by the time they're roaring with sort of 14 or so staff and flow on, hopefully, workforce in the community, they're ready to go even more than that. So, yeah, I suppose it's for others to decide whether that's worth it or not. And it's at the end, it's decided whether that value is going back to a government or not. But generally, this has been something we have seen quite a lot. It's the reason, you know, there's these small towns with massive dairy factories, or there was a tomato sauce factory in Gagari for a while until Heinz offshored that. There's been big sort of canning and processing food operations dotted around Australia. So this is something that has happened before, and it's something that's happening now, and we've got to see if this one works.
1: Oh, your own Shepparton, as far as fruit is concerned, but also the significance of the cannery there.
2: Oh, and that came out of, and the dried fruit industry similarly in Sunraysia and Riverland type areas as well. These industries grew because they recognised the areas are fantastic soils, fantastic climates for growing fruit, and getting that fruit to where populations were in Melbourne and overseas was really, really difficult. So they needed to find a way to do these things, and that led to Ardmona and SPC and other canneries starting, IXL Jams or separate. Eventually, that's all sort of combined into one big company as our diets change and we can move fresh fruit a lot easier. You've got pears and apples that are now grown in the Goulburn Valley that can be flown anywhere around the world. Similarly, in Mildura, in those areas, wine grapes and table grapes even now. Table grapes flown to areas like China, massive industries. So dried fruit isn't the dominant industry it once was, but there are still passionate really good growers.

0: numbers and some processing capacity to try and get that around the place. That is continuing to this day.
1: Got a few people to talk to, but just before we go to Nick and Peter, if you can hang on, because I'll come to you shortly. But when you take a look at industries and a shift for industries as far as towns are concerned, and whether or not governments become involved in that, do you think often if governments become involved too early that they're almost forcing an industry? But if it happens organically and it develops, then perhaps governments would be good to be able to assist it once it's actually begun and there's that organic process of it happening first?
0: Yeah, look, there are really good examples of poor consultation from government now, where it comes from a capital city to a regional area and they say you're going to get this industry whether you like it or not, and this is how it's going to be developed, and oh, by the way, we need to compulsory acquire some of your land to make it happen. And you see huge amount of outrage in a lot of communities around that. Power lines and mines in regional areas right now are a huge example of this, and it's probably a wider conversation for another day.
1: Yeah.
0: When it's done really well, usually it's driven from that ground up. Usually it's identified as, hey, this could be an economic driver for our region. Usually there's a lot of people in a community going, oh, that's a good idea. And there's a few really passionate people driving that along. It's like the classic group project thing. Only really need a couple of people to really make a great group project, but those people have to be really into it. And yeah, if you have that, that's probably where we've seen the biggest success in towns. And the other thing is as soon as towns see a big economic benefit without a big loss to their amenity. So sometimes you can have a big economic benefit from something like a mine, but communities will hate it because what the town or the area that they know it to be is lost a bit. You see that with the building of dams sometimes, historically, in communities too, where upstream where the dam built, very angry about that. Downstream where the irrigation water goes or the benefit of a secure water supply goes, there's a lot of support and huge development. So you see these things work in different ways, but usually when it's led from the community, that's where the winners are.
1: Nick's with us. Hello, Nick.
2: How you going, mate?
1: What did you want to mention, Nick?
2: About the Arnott's Mills and where it used to be, as you drive up off Hampton Road there, as you're going in towards Fremantle.
1: Yep.
2: Right along the side of the beach, opposite Carlos Brothers. Like, we lost Arnott's, the biscuits, they were no least, but then Mr. Mills and Ware, they stayed here in West Australia. They moved to O'Connor.
1: Oh, okay, which isn't too far from Fremantle.
2: Nah, not too far, but like it's way like a different, as you were saying, different shire. Like the town of Fremantle, they got rid of part of that and it went into housing, like really upmarket housing for, I don't know, some peoples. But then all those people that didn't want to lose their job, they had to have to find a way to get to O'Connor, but and then I picked up a bit of forklift work in the meantime.
1: Hey, Nick, because Fremantle's well recognised as a port, and it is still well recognised as a port, but also with the strong Italian community originally around Fremantle, also the market gardens and fruit and vegetables.
2: 100%. Yeah, because I did work at Sumich Group. At the time as well, and different nationalities all through there. So, like, why can't we get Pauline Hanson out in the market garden to get a few votes?
1: Thank you, Nick, with a little bit of a political plug in the end there. Thank you. But Fremantle's a really good example, Warwick, because Fremantle is recognised as the port, which it should be, which it was from the beginning, but not so much anymore as the market gardening area that it used to be, and probably just recognised now as the town for tourism.
0: Yeah. Well, and isn't that a really interesting change too? It's gone from sort of a more commercial type port operation to now a really sort of thriving and coolish kind of place.
1: Yeah.
0: And you see, and we've been talking a lot of towns on this, Trevor. We've seen this in suburbs, right? Suburbs built around, oh, everyone works down the road at this factory or making this or the port, for example. And then as things change over time, other ports are built, things can travel a little bit further and easier. The reliance on that specific industry might change. All of a sudden, you can get either that gentrification of suburbs as well, or a real change in the kinds of people who want to live there, who are happy to commute themselves somewhere else for work. And it could really change an area. And We've seen this time and time again in some real suburban heartland areas that used to be seen as really working class, and now they're some of the most expensive places in cities to live.
1: And Carlton would be a very good example because of a brewery within there.
0: Oh, yeah. Yeah, exactly. Carlton, Abbotsford, that sort of area, right? Yep. Like people who would have produced so much beer and seen as really working class, now that's a really trendy place to live. And I'd imagine the people from those days looking at how many even just apartments and units are in these communities now. That seemed so far out of town at various periods of their history, and the place where you could get a big house and some land. And that's changed.
1: Now, I don't know Batlow. Do you know Batlow?
0: Batlow, up in the mountains, southern great part of the Great Divide in New South Wales. Apples? Are we going to talk apples?
1: Well, we're going to talk once a gold mining town, followed by apples, which led to the very famous Mountain Maid brand that supported the war effort through canned and hydrated fruit and vegetables.
0: And now fewer and fewer apple growers in Batlow than were once there by a great number. And it was a really famous, great little apple growing area of Australia and produced some fantastic stuff. And that's a real sign of change as well. I couldn't tell you how many apple growers are there now, but I reckon it's probably sort of, you know, under the 10 mark, whereas there were probably hundreds at some stage. Mm. It was a really big producer and really famous for the kinds of produce that came out of there too.
1: Peter, what did you want to talk about?
3: Yes, we have. Previous caller mentioned Fremantle and the port itself. There's also a proposal to move that into Cockburn Sound.
1: Ah.
3: And so then it'll get a lot of the trucks out of Fremantle and the tourists will have more freedom. My original intention with the call was Collie has been nominated as a proposed military equipment manufacturing because the town... They're hoping, of course, with climate change to close the coal mines, which has been the staple of Collie for years. And that's a way of the government gradually settling, oh, well, you can do this instead.
1: Yeah, and I wonder whether or not, Peter, because if you take a look at the areas around Rockingham and Kwinana, how they've changed since those industries have changed as far as the refineries that are there, they've almost gone back to suburbs.
3: Yes, but we just as we need a fuel refinery, isn't it?
1: That's true too.
3: It's gone by.
1: Collie was mainly what, wheat sheep before, Peter?
3: Well, that's long. It's never really been wheat sheep, but it's too close to the coast, but it's always had the coal.
1: Yep.
3: And so it's run from there. And another one was where the tree farming was implemented 15, 20 years ago, but unfortunately on land that had been cleared with horse and by hand, the companies went bust and so people were left with what was a pasture paddock now full of trees, which no one wants to buy.
1: Peter, great talking to you. Collie's a really good example as well, Warwick.
0: What's interesting about that goes to your... how much of a role government plays, how much of a role town does the community play, question too, Trevor. Because I suppose in a way that's it's an interesting part of a government decision-making process in this. If policies around coal mean the coal town isn't going to have that economic prosperity it once had, what do you try and replace it with? And is it a way for a government, or a role I should say, for a government to come in and try and find an industry for that town? I think the Latrobe Valley is a really interesting example where the SEC was shut and a lot of, which was a government owned electricity commission in Victoria, but a lot of jobs left those communities and that area struggled and has struggled to pick itself back up to the position it was in that period of time. And there's a lot of nostalgia for how things were before a decision was to sell that off without anything really to come in and replace it. So the idea then of a government, if it's going to make a hard decision to try and find something for that community to replace it with, is an interesting one, whether the community wants that industry gone or not.
1: Text here that says, is it Borrower?
0: Borrower?
1: B-O-O-R-O-W-A.
0: Barawa?
1: Barawa.
0: Yeah, I think. Sorry, I think. Spelling in my head.
1: Well, it's
0: yeah.
1: just a tech that simply says yeah. sheep, sheep, sheep, and sheep.
0: Well, there's a lot of communities like that around Australia, right? So that's the... I went to the sheep sales last week, Trevor. Yeah. I went to the National Wool Auctions in Melbourne, one of only a couple of places left in Australia that auction wool. And you reckon you've been to a house or a livestock auction and they talk fast there? You want to go see wool get sold? It is hard to keep track of what's going on there unless you really lock in. And you know what's funny? I'm standing there really locked in. Everyone else is there who's used to it. Looks like they don't really care what's going on, but they're all buying and trading millions of dollars worth of wool. That's in the city, right? And most, if you go to most capital cities in Australia, there is an area with beautiful old writing on it saying wool stores that is now being gentrified and turned into a really lovely area to live. Wool was so dominant in so many cities, and it shows how big wool was. But unfortunately, we're at like World War One era levels for our sheep flock. We are moving largely away from wool at a rapid rate in Australia, and it's been a really difficult time for the industry. A lot of older people in the industry have gotten out. There's a lot of consolidation going on in the industry. But one of the great things about us going to the wool stores is we met this plethora of young people getting into agriculture, and there are a lot of young people getting into agriculture at the moment, more so than I'd say the previous generation before them. And we met all these young people saying, well, we're going to change things and we've got ideas, and we're now being listened to because things have become so bad in the wool industry. People are looking for hope, looking for a future, looking for different business ideas. And these young people are bringing some fabulous ideas to the wool industry. And it was great to hear how they're trying to revive what once is the reason for so many towns around our area. Anyway.
1: I'll come back to that because that's interesting. Tim joins us. So, hello, Tim.
4: Good morning.
1: Yes, Tim.
4: Yeah, it's Ken.
1: Oh, sorry, Ken. What did you want to say?
4: Oh, Boer hosts the largest olive grove development in the Southern Hemisphere, and there's been a major expansion in the processing capacity. They now have the capacity to process 100,000 tonnes, and it's marketed under Cobram Estate, but Boundary Bend are here and up on the Murray River. But it's a major, major industry for Boort and employment. And the production of quality olive oil, which is world standard, they harvest and process, cold press olive the fruit within 4 hours, and their quality, they're winning awards around the world, and it's now a major industry for Boort and our region, and producing a lot of employment and a lot of activity. That's invigorating one of the industries that's invigorating our area.
1: Hey, can I just say, so what would Boort have been recognised for more before, Ken?
4: Oh, we still grow a large amount of grain, export hay.
1: Yeah.
4: We've got large grain growing and terminals for receiving grain. They're still major industries.
1: Ken, I'm going to go back to Warwick. What a great example of just adding to your town. Take a look at the things that we can be developing and keep the other things alive.
0: Fantastic example. Thanks for that, Ken. And just on that too, Trevor, we heard about the trees earlier. A lot of that happened during managed investment schemes that failed. I think the Boort case is one that became a success and eventually became its own business. I went to a wedding up at Boort this year. Angus Furley, our legendary rural reporter, got married. He's from Boort. But I remember with my wife, as we got close to the olive groves for this estate, it's so massive. I'm like, get ready for the next like 10 Ks. You're going to see nothing but olive trees. And we did. Like, you know, it is massive. And it's changed the landscape there, but also changed that community, and the pride that comes with producing great olive oil has become a real identifier for things like Boort. And it's wonderful to hear.
1: Mark, does that mean that other towns are now recognising that we need to start looking in other directions early and not waiting until our town dies?
0: I think it really depends on the town. There is always something like this going on in so many different communities. Mountain bike trails is another classic example from Tasmania, how that's changed communities. So there are communities looking at these things, but sometimes you need the right idea from the right person at the right time. And if those things can hit, then you can have a really big future. But sometimes there are a lot of efforts that don't quite succeed, and we need to recognise those people too, because their hearts and their ideas for their towns was probably in the right place.
1: You know, with young people wanting to advance the industries, as you were just talking about, you know, we're about 30 seconds away, but do they get pushback from older people within the industries?
0: I reckon when I started rural reporting, you saw a lot more pushback from, say, within the wool industry for young people coming through. That's what felt different this time going down to the wool auctions, is this was young people driving it and being pushed to the fore by their elders. And I hadn't seen that before. So I think sometimes it takes something for things to change and maybe get new ideas, but that felt new to me. And that's not just the wool industry. That's happening in a few different places in agriculture. And it's really exciting. So maybe we should talk about that a bit more in the future.
1: I think that'd be great to talk about. Warwick Long, thank you. Enjoyed our chat as always.
0: Thanks, mate. Good to be with you.
1: Warwick Long, ABC Rural, and the host of the Victorian Country Hour. And thank you to all of you who've joined us on the program. Thanks, Maddie, for all of your work. We're heading off to the next ABC News.
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9: ABC News. Good morning, I'm Simon Lauder. The terms of a preliminary agreement between the United States and Iran have been released after pressure and outcry for the Memorandum of Understanding to be made public. Here's North America correspondent Lauren Day.
10: Senior US officials held a briefing with journalists, including from the ABC, to discuss the MOU, reading out the full text of the document to be officially signed on Friday. The agreement declares an immediate termination of military operations on all fronts, including Lebanon, and pushes talks about Iran's nuclear program into 60 days of negotiations. Under the agreement, the Strait of Hormuz will reopen toll-free for those 60 days, and then it will be left to Iran and the Gulf states to negotiate how it will be managed. Iran will also immediately be allowed to sell its oil and fuel, with the US waiving those sanctions.
9: Fighting has continued between Israel and Hezbollah in Lebanon overnight, despite the demand for an immediate end to the conflict being part of the US and Iran's agreement to end their broader regional war. Here's Middle East correspondent Matthew Doran.
11: The conflict in southern Lebanon has calmed down considerably in recent days, but it hasn't stopped altogether. Lebanese media has reported fresh Israeli strikes on towns and villages across the south, and the Israeli military says at least five soldiers were injured when attacked by explosive Hezbollah drones. Warning sirens also rang out across some northern Israeli communities after drone launches. The first part of the deal between the US and Iran details there needs to be an immediate end to fighting across the region, including Lebanon, so the ongoing hostility could cause problems for the agreement holding up. Matthew Doran, ABC News, Jerusalem.
9: Back home, and Labor has criticised Pauline Hanson's push to overhaul Australia's industrial relations laws. The One Nation leader used her speech at the National Press Club to argue business owners need more rights to fire workers who aren't performing. Finance Minister Katie Gallagher says working Australians should take note of Senator Hanson's voting record.
12: Every single time she's been given the opportunity to support working Australians, whether it be on wage increases or better protections at work, she's voted the other way. And I think when you are saying you want to be an alternate Prime Minister, then you should be held to account for those views.
9: Consumer advocates are calling on the federal court to impose a massive penalty on HSBC Bank for allegedly failing to protect its customers from a spoofing scam. Consumer Affairs reporter Michael Atkin has more.
13: The scam used text messages to trick HSBC customers into thinking their bank accounts had been compromised. Court documents show almost 1,000 customers lost $23 million over 4 years. Corporate regulator ASIC is suing the bank, alleging it failed to adequately protect its customers. Stephanie Tonkin from the Consumer Action Law Centre claims the bank gaslit its customers and the court needs to send a message.
14: So a penalty in the hundreds of millions of dollars, I think, will serve as an appropriate penalty.
13: HSBC declined an interview, saying it was unable to comment while the case was ongoing.
9: The first Australian to speak about their experience on board the hantavirus-hit cruise ship has detailed their time in quarantine in an exclusive interview with the ABC. Samantha Girling has the story.

0: There were four Australian citizens and one permanent resident on board the MV Hondius when an outbreak of the deadly hantavirus was detected. They were repatriated, along with one New Zealander, to Western Australia, where they've been required to spend 6 weeks at a quarantine centre near Perth. 82-year-old Peter Marsh says they've been well looked after, but he's looking forward to heading home.
1: Well, a big hug from my wife. Getting a haircut, well, it's something that needs to be done.
0: The six people at the Bullsbrook quarantine facility are due to fly home to Queensland and New South Wales on Tuesday.
2: Queensland has squared Rugby League's State of Origin series at one game each with an impressive 44-24 win in Game 2 at the MCG. Down 12-8 at half-time, the Maroons produced a superb second half, crossing for 6 tries to set up a series decider in Brisbane on the 8th of July. Queensland captain Cameron Munster is full of praise for his team.
3: We always knew we had it in us. We've got so much belief in this group and this team, and I'm so proud that we got the job done tonight. Far out, how good's rugby league?
2: Portugal has been held to a 1-1 draw by DR Congo at the Men's FIFA World Cup in Houston. João Neves opened the scoring for Portugal in the 6th minute before Yohan Wiese equalised for the African side just before halftime. It's the first time DR Congo has received a point at the World Cup. ABC News.
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5: Mani nina budni gana yatana, nina padni padni ma puki mokabandu. 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We are broadcasting on sacred Kaurna land. We pay our respects to all the Kaurna people, past, present, and to our future generations. It's good that you've come to Kaurna country, but as you walk, remember the people that walked before you. The spirit still lives amongst the steel, concrete, roads, and lawns. Now let's recognise the Kaurna people, the language and land, and learn about the past so that we can seize our future.
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6: Good morning to you on still raining in Adelaide. Probably, not sure if it's raining out the west, but it probably would be in the east of the state.
7: Although I have to say here in Adelaide, and it may be different around the state, but I was sitting there waiting for the rain yesterday afternoon, thinking, when is it going to hit? And it didn't hit till late in the afternoon. And then
6: it wasn't
7: as bad as I was expecting.
6: I went for a walk in the rain. I put my raincoat on. I normally walk around that time. And yeah, it wasn't even that wet.
7: What? This is the thing. When it's raining, do you battle? If you're not having to go to a meeting, or if you're not having to turn up to a wedding or a party, when it rains, do you just go with it? Do you just go, why even put a raincoat on? I'm going to get wet when I go out.
6: I don't. I mean, carrying an umbrella is annoying. But I always walk in a raincoat. I don't understand. I mean, I know they say their mood is changed by the wind. Is it the same with the rain? I like walking in the rain.
7: Especially in the last couple of days where there hasn't been a lot of wind. If you're okay with getting wet, like there's nothing you have to be to, I'm just going, what's the problem with getting wet?
6: But even if you've got a raincoat, I've got a hood up. It goes right down below my knees.
7: Paddington from here on in.
6: It is Paddington, but it's, you know, you can walk. You're not carrying anything. So, you know, you can talk on the phone. I have my phone in my pocket listening to the ABC, you know, with my little earbuds in and a hood on. There's no reason you can't walk around in the rain.
7: No, I actually think it's not a bad thing to do.
6: I don't see anyone else in a raincoat, though. I know we've talked about this before, and I'm always looking. Is there anyone else wearing a raincoat? No. Everyone has an umbrella.
7: You just stand out in the crowd. This is it. People just look at you and go, there's a man who walks his own path, who doesn't need to be a follower. He's a leader.
6: People look at me going, what a freak. Walking around with his head in a hood and anything.
7: The trouble is I've bought this rain jacket, and I do like a rain jacket too, but it's not really quite. Unless it's enough to keep you dry in kind of just a little bit of rain, not a lot.
6: But people don't buy proper raincoats. You know, I watch people at the footy in those plastic ponchos.
7: Oh, yes.
6: It doesn't. I mean, I've got it's a Gore-Tex sort of hiking one. So I can even, you know, it's got little drawstrings so I can draw it tight around my arms and
7: tighter around your wrists.
6: Yes.
7: All of that sort of stuff. Yeah.
6: So even if it starts to pour, you're still dry. So, but again, they're not really that common. Shall we go to a call? Because we always love getting a weather update from Paul in my Ponga.

0: We were saying there wasn't a lot of rain in Adelaide. I reckon there were a lot of it happened down south.
1: Yeah, Paul, good morning to you.
2: Morning, guys. How are you today?
1: I'm not sure if my Ponga is the wettest place around Adelaide or whether you're just the most diligent weather person we've got, but thank you. And what's today's update?
2: Well, me and the girls go out every morning for about a 10 or 15 minute walk. We go past the rain gauge, and today there was 10 mil in there.
0: Mm. Oh, so that wasn't a lot, was it, Paul? We expected more,
2: no,
0: I think.
2: Not what we're expecting, but according to Willy Weather, we're going to get it all later today.
0: Oh, really? Because I use Willy Weather.
2: Yeah,
0: I love Willy Weather because it connects to the bomb, but it's my favourite weather app, Willy Weather. Do you like it, Paul?
2: Look at it probably 20 times a day, I reckon.
1: 20?
0: I would. Yeah, I reckon I'd be about 10 to 15 times I'm on the Willy.
2: Yeah. We've had 102 mil since last Friday.
0: Yeah.
1: And, okay, well, that's a lot.
0: Relative humidity is 92% at the moment, by the way.
1: I feel like a lot of surfers look at Willy Weather too, because it talks about the winds and the waves and all of that as well. Now, but Paul, do we assume, though, that my Ponga is the wettest or the soggiest part of the state? Where think is the soggiest part of the state?
2: The Flurio is pretty wet. The creeks, like our dam only just filled up the day before yesterday, so the creeks will start running in the next few days. I'm guessing the Flurio and sort of the southern Flinders Ranges and down through there is pretty wet as well.
0: I'd say KI would be pretty wet, do you think?
2: Yeah, that is, for sure. And southern Eyre Peninsula, that got a fair bit as well recently.
1: Well, from the pictures I was seeing yesterday, there were flooded footy ovals at places like Kadena. Those sorts of places. Sarah says in Robertstown that had a lot of rain last night. She's calling it Soggyville. That's the new name.
0: That's not a good word.
1: No.
2: Yeah, our paddocks are pretty wet. We've had rubber boots on for a while now to go outside. Rubber boots and a jacket to go out the back door for a fair while now.
0: But Paul, you know, as a Willy Weather
1: aficionado
0: like myself, you'd say that the hills would have to be the wettest, like places like, Harndorf or maybe down in, those sort of areas, don't you think?
2: Yeah, Meadows, Yuchunga, all up through there. Strath, maybe.
0: Yeah.
2: Strath's usually got in a bit of a rain shadow, I think you'll find.
1: Okay. Yeah.
0: All right. Well, thank you, Paul.
1: Well, let's put it out there. I mean, my Ponga is where we're getting our regular reports from Paul, and very wet there this morning. Where would be the soggiest place South Australia?
0: I'd like to know if people like to walk in the rain, because a lot of people have their daily walk as well. Do you cancel it because it's raining, or do you just go anyway? Do you just go, I don't care? I understand wind might be different, and I've lost that argument. But in the rain, do you walk in the rain?
1: I feel like there's a song coming here.
0: Can you
1: Do you still walk in the rain?
0: Yeah, do you? Because it's not going to kill you.
1: No, it's not. But a lot of people are opposed to getting wet. They're water averse.
0: But you see, that's right. Because you see people with umbrellas, and they huddle under the umbrella, even in a slight sprinkle of rain. It's almost like it's going to burn them or something.
1: But if you've got things to do, I mean, you're doing this at the end of your day where you're going home and cooking tea and whatever, that makes sense, doesn't it? Because all you got to do is get back home. You can change your clothes. It's fine. But if you've got things you've still got to do, people you've still got to talk to and persuade and impress and do your job, you don't want to be all – it's very hard to look authoritative when you're all drippy.
0: Do you still call dinner tea? Because that's old school, isn't it? Because you were saying cooking tea. Do you still call? Because I think the word tea is on its way out.
1: Oh, you know, I hadn't thought about it. I didn't even realise I said it.
0: Do you refer to dinner as tea or dinner? Do you alternate the words?
1: Are you cooking tea tonight? Are you cooking dinner? I probably do both. Yeah. I don't know that I do one exclusively.
0: Because I grew up with tea. You know, my parents and especially my mum coming from, a regional area would say tea.
1: Sundays ruined it though, didn't it? Because then lunch became dinner.
0: Yes, yeah.
1: And so then it's like, what do you call the night meal then?
0: Yeah, so dinner and then I remember talking about this, and I know we might have mentioned

0: this before, but dinner apparently is the biggest meal of the day, wherever it's taken.
1: Oh, okay.
0: So it could be lunch, could
1: Yeah.
0: be tea, could be, you know, so, and so normally now, like.
1: I think it's interchangeable because you can even have like high teas and that, which are late in the day, and
0: Yeah.
1: that's replacing it. It's like nice, but it's a smaller meal, isn't
0: Yeah.
1: it? After your big dinner.
0: Because morning tea, afternoon tea. So tea is normally just tea and
1: Yeah,
0: cakes,
1: smaller
0: isn't it?
1: mate, a smaller meal. That's true.
0: But I
1: Okay.
0: think it's a regional thing, tea, but you might want to differ on
1: Do you
0: that.
1: think it depends on whether you have like children's dinner time or adult
0: Yeah.
1: dinner time? You know, if you're eating at 5:30, it's hard to call it dinner. But if
0: Yes.
1: you eat your dinner, your evening meal at
0: Yeah.
1: 8 o'clock,
0: Yes.
1: it's easier to call it dinner.
0: And also, you have a dinner party, don't you? You don't have a tea party.
1: No.
0: Or unless you're the Mad Hatter, you're having tea party. But yeah, you don't. So it's interchangeable, isn't it? But it's funny that you use that term because I'm hearing it less and less.
1: Okay. I didn't. I think I call them both. I don't feel like I call it just tea. So,
0: Yeah.
1: yeah, I think they're interchangeable. Malcolm is in Port Wallunga. Are you living in the wettest part of South Australia, Malcolm, at Port Wallunga there?
2: Actually, nearly at Regency Park, so I'm nearly at work now. But it's not so much it's wet down there. But I was going to talk about Jules walking in the rain because I'm a sort of shorts all year round sort of guy, so it can be quite cool in winter. But you know, shorts are easy, and if you've got a good jacket and a nice warm beanie or good hat, walking in the rain is just very refreshing. And with shorts, you just come home, you just wipe yourself down with a towel, and away you go.
0: And
2: Great.
0: that's how, you know, I would often do it, Malcolm, especially hiking. If you've got a long raincoat below your knees or even just at your knees and you're wearing shorts, yeah, it's not, you know, and you've got good boots on or good shoes on, it doesn't affect you at all, the
1: Don't you
0: rain.
1: get cold though? Don't you need something
0: No,
1: for warmth?
0: not if you're exercising, Malcolm, don't you think?
2: I find that as long as my head and back are warm, I'm okay. And I mean, I'm fairly hairy with the legs, and I guess the hair sort of keep the heat in as such. Yeah, just the fact that you can have a nice walk in the rain, it's very refreshing. You get a chance to you know, just sort of reflect along the way because you're not really thinking about too much. I used to walk the dog in the rain all the time, and it just continued even though now I don't have a dog.
1: Yeah.
2: And it's surprising how many people down my way walking along the Esplanade or down the beach when it's raining. And I guess you just go home and shower yourself off a bit.
0: And it's nice hearing the rain on it, you know, if you've got a hood, like a proper hood, or it's nice hearing the rain
1: You
0: on
1: feel like you're kind of
0: there.
1: protected under the hood.
0: Yeah.
1: Yeah,
0: It's
1: it's kind of
0: like.
1: like being a child, you know, when you're hiding under the covers, you've got this little
0: Yeah.
1: special place.
0: And you know, when you hike, you often wear shorts as well if it's raining because like Malcolm says, it's
1: Well,
0: wet pants are hard to walk in.
1: but Malcolm's got his own inbuilt
0: Well, no,
1: thermostat and heating system with the hairs on his legs.
0: I've got very hairy legs too. So maybe there is something in that.
1: Oh.
0: Maybe hairy-legged men more likely to wear shorts.
1: Well, there's not many of those anymore, is there?
0: What, hairy men?
1: Well, I think the new generation are like shaving their
0: Yeah.
1: legs and chest
0: But
1: hair and stuff like that now.
0: that's a shame, Malcolm. Have you got a hairy chest as well?
1: Oh. Is he getting a bit
2: Oh,
1: personal, Malcolm?
2: no, that's all right. Jules is okay. He can ask those questions. He's a radio announcer. Yeah, I guess it's just a bit hairy all over the arms and all that. But you know, all the guys at work will, you know, get soggy jeans, and they just get cold and wet. You know, when you're outside working, because I do go outside with work,
0: Yeah.
2: and you just have to because we've got to, you know, unload a truck or something like that. So you just got to go outside. But you know, once you've warmed up, and it doesn't take long to warm up when you're, you know, moving around. A bit different if you're in an office and you're sitting in a, you know, chair. You've usually got the air conditioning on. We don't quite have the air conditioning outside. You just got to go with the flow, and it's all just part of
0: Well,
2: life.
0: thank you, Malcolm.
1: Now, we've got people walking in the rain as we speak. We'll come to them in a moment. But we've got a couple of votes for the wettest place in South Australia. Julie the locksmith reckons
0: Oh,
1: Euradler.
0: no, I think we've got
1: Oh,
0: Julie
1: we
0: and
1: do.
0: Bill. So we'll go to the calls. Good morning, Ange. Let's go to Ange first because he's walking now, I believe. Good morning, Ange.
3: Good morning, guys. Yes, I'm usually walking at this time of the morning, but I'm not stupid enough to go out when it's raining. Please. Why would I want to be wet and cold at the beginning of my day for the rest of the day?
0: Well,
3: I'm
0: just
3: serious,
0: haven't
3: mate.
0: you been listening, Ange? Malcolm and I have been saying you don't need to be wet. You just get a good rain
3: Yes,
0: jacket
3: but I've
0: and.
3: got my jacket on. I'm always out in shorts, my shoes, whatever. You're just wet. I've got my umbrella in my hand. It's not raining at the

0: it's fantastic. But if it's bucketing, why would I walk out in the rain?
1: Because
0: it doesn't make sense.
1: Live a little, Ange. Live a little.
0: I'm living every day to the max.
2: And
0: life is good.
2: We need to take.
0: It's not good enough to get wet for the rest of the day.
2: We need to take you out of your comfort zone, Ange.
0: Yeah. Oh, I'm very happy in my comfort zone.
2: I don't know. I'm getting to think that you might be a little bit rigid in your thoughts, there, Ange.
0: I'm very rigid in my thoughts. I've got an opinion on everything, as my wife would say.
2: We need to give you a bit of a massage, rub your shoulders, and get you ready for the rest of life.
1: Yeah. Ange, I need more opinions. No, can you give me some?
2: Don't touch you. Oh, are you one of those people that doesn't like to be touched?
1: Oh, this is getting personal.
2: Well, you were asking people about the hair on their bodies.
1: Ange, are you hairy and do you like
2: I'm
1: to be touched?
2: I'm guessing you're a bit hairy, Ange.
0: Yes, I am hairy and I am. Do I like to be touched? Only appropriately. Let me just say that.
1: Thank you.
0: Let me just say that.
1: He's keeping
2: this
1: it on track.
2: This is getting weird all of a sudden.
1: Thank you, Ange. Now, we have been talking about wet places in South Australia, and you might want to put your hand up and nominate yours. Julie joins us now. Good morning, Julie.
3: Hello, darling. I've got chest hair. It was getting a bit weird for a bit there. I thought, how do they know? Oh, my gosh.
1: Yeah.
3: How do they know?
1: Are you in shorts, Julie?
3: Look, you know what?
2: Well, now you're asking her what she's wearing.
3: I'm with Ange. Like, you're going to get wet. You're going to do it at the end of the day. You go home, get warm, get dry by the fire. Why would you do it at the beginning of the day? It's right. Sorry.
1: Okay. And now you travel around a bit, Julie. Do you have a wet...
3: I get around.
1: Do you have a wet place for us?
3: I'm just going to let that one go through.
2: Thank
3: the
2: you.
1: No, yep.
2: Please.
3: Look, you know, like I have a friend who lived in Uraidla, owned a church up there, and that everyone, ask anyone, and they'll tell you Uraidla is the soggiest, the wettest, because it's right behind Mount Lofty.
1: Yeah.
3: So you get this really soggy, you know, heavy wet kind of sensation in the air.
2: As opposed to other rain, which is not heavy or wet.
3: Hair, you know what I'm saying?
1: No, I agree,
3: like
1: Julia.
3: Little droplets.
1: Julie, I was at Uraidla once and there was a massive thunderstorm and it just came over Mount Lofty and absolutely bucketed down. Mm. You know when you can't put your windscreen wipers on fast enough?
2: Yeah.
3: Oh, I have trouble saying that word too, windscreen.
1: Yeah. Windscreen.
2: Windscripers.
1: Windscripers.
3: Yeah,
2: that's the new term for them. That's what all the cool kids are saying.
1: Yeah.
3: That's what I was, a cool kid. Yeah, that's me.
2: Well, I wouldn't have picked Uraidla specifically as the soggiest, but okay. Well, that's certainly got a couple of votes.
3: Well,
2: Jules
3: is
2: jumping
3: on the mountains.
2: Up.
3: The cloud hits the mountain and just drops its bucket.
2: Yeah.
3: That's the same in Hawaii. That's why one side of Hawaii looks like Mars and one side looks like a rainforest.
2: Okay.
3: Because there's this big mountain range in the middle and it drops all the rain when it hits the mountain range.
2: And it sort
3: so
2: of
3: it
2: traps
3: it
2: there. It traps it there rather than it being able to go further. Yeah, okay. Yeah. Good
1: well,
2: on
1: thank
2: you, Julie.
1: Julie. She's thought deeply about this. It's an unusual trait.
2: That's what hairy women do, isn't it?
3: Yes. Hairy tradies, that sounds. Thanks.
1: Thank you, Julie.
3: Bye.
1: Bill from Stirling. He sounds like a hirsute gentleman. Good morning, Bill.
4: Oh, hi. Yes, Uraidla's a desert compared to Stirling. Stirling has historically always been the wettest place in South Australia, and we had close to 150 millimetres over the last week. We've got a moat around our house.
2: A moat? Oh, my goodness.
4: I'm about to go put the drawbridge down to get the paper.
1: I've always wanted a moat.
2: You don't need a car licence there. Yeah. You need a boat licence, Bill.
1: Yeah, it's
4: exactly.
1: It's good to keep the Mormons out, having a moat at a drawbridge. So, Bill, do you have a rain gauge?
4: Yes.
1: At 150 mil. And did it rain?
4: Close to it. It's getting up to, you know, well over 100. So they took Stirling's official rain gauge away because other places were jealous about Stirling winning it all. It's a bit like the golden gumboot in Queensland, in the northern tropics. You know, people sort of kill to have the wettest place in the state.
2: Yeah.
1: And since you live there, Bill, do you walk in the rain?
4: always.
1: And do you have a good raincoat, or are you a brolly person?
4: Raincoat. Love a good raincoat.
2: Well, yeah. Jules never sees you because he's looking for the raincoated people of Adelaide and South Australia and doesn't come across them.
1: Are you more of a, like, a dry as a bone person, Bill, or you, what sort of raincoat you got?
4: Gore-Tex.
1: Yeah, that's what I've got.
4: You know, Gore-Tex is wonderful. It just allows you to breathe. You don't get that build-up of perspiration.
2: Yeah. And do we have the hat trick? Because if you're just like Jules, you'll also have Willy Weather on your phone, do you?
4: No. I actually like the nude look and getting rain in my hair.
1: Oh, right. He just uses his sensory...
4: au natural.
2: He looks up at the sky and sees if it's raining.
1: Yeah.
2: And that will tell him whether it's raining or not.
1: That's it.
4: Exactly.
2: It's amazing that we don't use that skill more often, isn't it?
1: Thank you, Bill, and your Gore-Tex jacket from the wettest place in South Australia. He thinks, well, we might ask the Weather Bureau shortly what they think
2: just
1: that would be.
2: Now, a little bit further afield, one of our texters is suggesting Parowa is a pretty wet place. I know it's often talked about as being one of the coldest spots in Adelaide when we get really cold, when the temperatures plummet, but also wet, according to this texter.
1: All right, well, let's explore the weather further at 6 minutes to 6. Sonia Jules for breakfast on 891 ABC Radio Adelaide. Ursula Connor will join us next.
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1: Ursula is from the Bureau. Good morning to you, Ursula. Now, we were just talking about rain and the wettest place in South Australia. Do you have any theories? Where would it be? Would it be in the hills?
6: Yeah, I reckon it'd probably be somewhere along the Mount Lofties there, sort of around that Stirling kind of area. But you might have to give me a minute to pull that up for the official confirmation of that.
1: But, I mean, is it because we were just hearing from people in Euradler and Stirling, because the weather comes over Mount Lofty and that causes it to sort of dump its rain shortly after?
2: So do mountain ranges.
6: Yeah, that's exactly right. Most of our wet weather systems are coming from the west, so they tend to push up as they go, as they get to the hills there, the sort of air lifts, and that just causes a bit more of intensification of the rainfall.
1: All right, well, let's talk about rain. What did we have around the state yesterday?
6: Yeah, look, the highest totals were recorded sort of up near that Lee Creek area, lots of sort of 30 to 40 millimetres picking up in the gauges there. But elsewhere, pretty broadly across the state, we saw sort of between 10 and 20 millimetres. That included sort of over King Island, both of the peninsulas there, and also pushing up into the Mount Lofties there as well. Through Adelaide, the totals were more between sort of 5 and 10 millimetres.
1: It seemed to sort of slide past Adelaide a lot for the lot of the day, Ursula.
6: Yeah, that's right. We just saw the rain band sort of move over sort of yesterday evening, and it was mainly that light shower activity, just some more isolated, sort of more moderate totals through the rain band there.
1: Okay, and what have we got around the state for today, Ursula?
6: Well, that's mainly cleared to our east now, so some much cooler air pushing in behind that today, so maximums around the state sort of much cooler than what we've seen over the last few days. Adelaide itself headed for a top of 15, Mount Barker 13, Victor Harbour 15, Mount Gambier 16, Murray Bridge 17, Renmark 17, up at Port Pirie going for 16 degrees today, Port Lincoln 15, Ceduna 16, and up north Oodnadatta even only getting up to 17 degrees today. So some much cooler air. There's a little bit of low cloud sort of in the wake of this rain band, so that's sort of just lingering over the Mount Lofty ranges at the moment, a little bit of sort of light drizzly activity coming out of that. And as we move through the day, we're going to see a bit of another feature push into the west coast and an over air peninsula, so that'll see the winds shift a bit more southwesterly, and some showers start to push in that through those areas, probably reaching the Adelaide area sort of towards midnight tonight.
1: And just quickly, there's a lot going on in Adelaide over the weekend. Some people will be getting up at 4:30 on Saturday to watch the Socceroos, and then in the afternoon we've got the Crows playing Melbourne. What sort of weather have you got for Saturday?
6: Look, conditions are much more settled as we move into the weekend. We're going to start to see a ridge of high pressure sort of building over us. So potentially some light showers still just around on Saturday morning, but that will start to clear up as we move into the weekend. So still those cooler temperatures, especially those overnight minimums, but things should be starting to clear up.
1: All right, Ursula Connor, thank you. Senior forecaster at the Bureau. So Bill was right. It would be probably Stirling.
2: Yeah.
1: The wettest place in.
2: It does make sense, doesn't it, about that mountain ridge or hills. I find it hard calling the Adelaide Hills mountains. If you ever go to Europe, you kind of go, yeah, I don't know that we can call all the mountains. Our hilly ridge.
1: It's our mountain.
2: It's our mountain.
1: It's not a mountain, but we love to call it a mountain. and when you climb Mount Lofty, you like to say it's a mountain.
2: Yeah, it sounds much more like you've achieved something big, doesn't it? Well, I tell you what, you know what? We've got something big to give away. Now, maybe you're not, there's World Cup on, there's the sport and whatever, but maybe that's not your thing. Maybe it's more entertainment. Mm. We've got an amazing prize package to give away for the final weekend of the Adelaide Cabaret Festival to one person. $650 worth of tickets.
1: And after we jump into the papers, we're going to cross to a sports bar because England and Croatia, a huge game, are playing right now in the World Cup. It's news time.
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0: ABC News with Matt Coleman. A bill aimed at restricting access to late-term abortion has been defeated in South Australia's lower house. James Wakelin reports.
1: The South Australian Parliament sat late into the night to debate proposed law changes. The amendments proposed by Family First MP Sarah Game would have effectively banned abortion for 25 weeks onwards, except when necessary to save the life of the mother or in the case of serious fetal abnormalities. The bill narrowly passed the upper house late yesterday, but was overwhelmingly defeated when it was put to a vote in the lower house around 9:30 p.m.
2: For the ayes, there are 9, and for the noes, there are 36. I call it for the negative.
1: Among those in support, opposition leader Ashton Hearn and Premier Peter Malinauskas, but neither spoke to the bill.
0: The South Australian Research and Development Institute says it's too early to know if the algal bloom has affected cuttlefish numbers this year. By now, tens of thousands of cuttlefish should have travelled through waters near Whyalla for the annual breeding season, but so far only a few dozen have been spotted by divers. SARDI's Mike Steer says a full population survey will be carried out this week, and until then there should not be any pronouncements on how the breeding season will turn out.
3: In terms of, making any predictions at the moment, it's probably folly until we undertake the full survey and we've seen the entire season pass.
0: The terms of a preliminary agreement between the United States and Iran have been released after pressure and outcry for the Memorandum of Understanding to be made public. North America correspondent Lauren Day reports.
4: Senior US officials held a briefing with journalists, including from the ABC, to discuss the MOU, reading out the full text of the document to be officially signed on Friday. The agreement declares an immediate termination of military operations on all fronts, including Lebanon, and pushes talks about Iran's nuclear program into 60 days of negotiations. Under the agreement, the Strait of Hormuz will reopen toll-free for those 60 days, and then it will be left to Iran and the Gulf states to negotiate how it will be managed. Iran will also immediately be allowed to sell its oil and fuel, with the US waiving those sanctions.
0: The chair of an Australian energy watchdog says electricity retailers will be forced to notify customers who are overpaying under major changes to power pricing. Here's energy reporter Daniel Mercer.
5: According to the competition regulator, barely a quarter of households are on their electricity retailer's best offer, while a greater share are paying prices above benchmark levels, supposed to act as a safety net. Australian Energy Market Commission Chair Anna Collier wants to curb the practice by forcing retailers to make their offers available to all customers, not just new ones.
6: Second thing is to identify and inform those long-term customers that they could be on a better deal and show them what that better deal is.
5: Retailers would have to report the data to the Australian Energy Regulator, which would publish it.
0: Australia's men's cricket team has beaten Bangladesh by 4 wickets in the opening match of a 3-game T20 series. The second match of the series will be played tomorrow. Portugal has been held to a 1-1 draw by DR Congo at the men's FIFA World Cup in Houston. It's the first time DR Congo has received a point at the World Cup. And Queensland has overwhelmed New South Wales 44-24 to level Rugby League's State of Origin series at 1-1, thanks to a second-half display in front of a record Origin crowd at the MCG. Andrew Moore reports from Melbourne.
7: New South Wales had one hand on the trophy at half-time, leading 12 points to 8. They had led 12-2 after early tries to Stags and the Wanganita Waze. Trent Liero scored in the first half for Queensland, and then they ran amok in the 47th minute. Cobbo, he scored again 5 minutes later. 5 minutes after that, it was Jojo Fifita. Queensland would never look back, with later tries to Hamaso, Tabuai Fadoe, Lindsay Collins, and a third from Selwyn Cobbo. Man of the match, Sam Walker, kicked 8 goals from 8 attempts. He and his halves partner, Cam Munster, perhaps the best 2 players on the field. So the series, after this crowd of 91,671, an Origin record, heads to a decider in Brisbane.
0: South Australia's weather: Renmark, a shower or 2, 17. Mount Gambier, showers 16. Port Lincoln, showers increasing 15. Port Pirie, a late shower or 2, 16. Adelaide, showers increasing, a top of 15 degrees, currently 11. Tomorrow, showers 15, Saturday a shower or 2, 15, Sunday partly cloudy 14, Monday partly cloudy 15, Tuesday a possible shower 16, and Wednesday cloudy 14 degrees. ABC News.
8: Good morning. Welcome to AM. I'm Melissa Clark in Canberra, coming to you from Ngunnawal country and acknowledging other custodians. The United States has released the official text of the agreement reached with Iran following mounting pressure for it to be made public. The preliminary agreement, aimed at ending the war and opening the Strait of Hormuz, is set to be signed in Switzerland on Friday, local time. North America correspondent Lauren Day is in Washington. Lauren, you've read through this 14-point agreement. What are the terms that stood out?
9: Well, it was a bit surprising when we jumped on this briefing with senior US officials today, and they just started reading out the full text of this MOU point by point. But in short, it declares an immediate and permanent ceasefire on all fronts, including Lebanon, which is really important. It commits the parties to 60 days of negotiations, although that's extendable with mutual consent. And Donald Trump's already saying that that deadline is not hard and fast, and we know just how rubbery deadlines can be for the president. It lifts the US naval blockade within 30 days and reopens the Strait of Hormuz toll-free for 60 days. But interestingly, Mel, it does leave the door open for tolls to be imposed in the future, although the senior US official that was briefing us expressed confidence that that wouldn't happen. They basically said that beyond 30 days, it'll be up for the Gulf states to negotiate with Iran on how traffic will be managed. The other important things to note, it establishes a $300 billion reconstruction fund for Iran and allows Iran to immediately sell oil and fuel, waiving those sanctions and allowing them to receive revenue. It also reiterates Iran's commitment that it will not procure or develop nuclear weapons and that the parties will work together on either disposing of or diluting the stockpiled enriched nuclear material, that uranium that we've heard a lot about. But really, it leaves all of the key questions around the nuclear program to final negotiation. So there's still a long way to run in this.
8: And this MOU is still yet to be signed. What's the expected process from here?
9: Well, that signing ceremony is due to take place at a luxury resort in Switzerland on Friday, and that's when the real work begins. These negotiations are going to be extremely tough. It's worth remembering that the Obama-Iran nuclear deal took almost 2 years to negotiate, and in theory, now the US and Iran have just 60 days to reach a new one. So that's a lot of pressure on the Trump administration to get a better agreement than that deal that was struck under Obama, which they have spent a long time slamming. Interestingly, today, Donald Trump gave away a little bit about how he might handle things if these talks do fall apart. He sort of said the quiet part out loud about why it might be his vice president, J.D. Vance, and not him who is expected to sign this MOU on Friday. Have a listen.
10: This way, if it works out, I'm going to take the credit. If it doesn't work out, I'm blaming J.D. You better be careful, J.D. He's going to turn his plane around and get the hell out of here. Yeah, I like that idea. I think it's a good idea.
8: The US President Donald Trump there, and before him our correspondent Lauren Day in Washington. One Nation leader Pauline Hanson's speech to the National Press Club yesterday has sparked a fierce backlash from her political opponents. As expected, she spoke about topics including immigration and radical Islam, whilst also indicating she wants stricter rules on abortion and questioning whether mothers should

0: get paid parental leave. One expert says the fiery tone she struck in the address is a sign of things to come. Samantha Dick reports.
1: Pauline Hanson's speech included her usual talking points: immigration, media bias, multiculturalism, net zero, radical Islam and cost of living. But it was her comments on workers' rights that raised eyebrows.
2: Industrial relations, I can assure you, needs a

0: that Pauline Hanson has voted against measures aimed at improving conditions for workers. During Senator Hanson's speech, a yellow banner unfurled behind her. Accusing her of accepting a pay rise for herself while opposing wage rises for workers. Minister for Women, Katie Gallagher, says a lot of the One Nation leader's speech was unsurprising.
1: I work in the Senate with Senator Hanson, so I've heard a lot of what she said, and it, you know, aligns with how she votes, really, in the Senate. She doesn't support working people when votes are held about wages or supporting cost of living relief.
0: Katie Gallagher says she does not support the stunt, which was orchestrated by activist group GetUp, but she says its message is accurate.
1: Every single time she's been given the opportunity to support working Australians, whether it be on wage increases or better protections at work, she's voted the other way.
0: Grilled by political journalists at the National Press Club, Pauline Hanson also indicated she's open to winding back maternity leave.
2: You do the work, you're the same pay. The difference is that if women take time off and they are not paid their wages because they're not working, fair enough. Why should business pay them if they're not at work?
0: Pauline Hanson also targeted abortion rights.
2: To abort a baby the day before birth is abhorrent and disgusting. And that's what I oppose, and that's what many, you know, common sense Australians believe.
0: Tony Barry, director of political research firm Redbridge Group, says raising the issue of abortion is risky in Australian politics.
3: That is an issue which does suppress the vote. We saw that in the Queensland state election.
0: Overall, Tony Barry says the One Nation leader performed well under the spotlight at the press club and showed signs of what's to come.
3: I think at the moment in Australian politics, it's easy to enrage, but it's harder to engage. And at the moment, with 63% of Australians saying we're heading in the wrong direction, for a lot of Australian voters, Pauline Hanson is their wrecking ball. You know, she is their truth teller.
4: Tony Barry from Redbridge Group, Samantha Dick reporting. Well, it's been a few days since Australia's first win at the World Cup, but there's one soccer club in Adelaide that is still celebrating. The Northern Wolves was the first home for 20-year-old Nestori Irrinkunda, who kicked an unforgettable first goal, inspiring many local players to dream big. Reporter Sophie Holder visited the club to find out more about his journey.
5: Nestori Irrinkunda!
6: A name once chanted at a pitch in Adelaide's northern suburbs, now on everyone's lips.
7: I feel really proud, like, to know that someone as big as Nestori Irrinkunda used to play here, and I play for this club. So yeah, it's amazing.
6: That's 14-year-old Ferez Albosi, a junior player at the Northern Wolves Soccer Club, the same club where Australia's latest soccer star first played. He's now known for launching the Socceroos World Cup tournament with a spectacular goal against Turkey. The moment broadcast on SBS.
8: Top here's Nestori, great first touch. Nestori Irrinkunda! Oh my word! It's a Nestori moment in Vancouver!
6: The goal makes Irrinkunda the youngest Socceroo to score at the World Cup. His former coach, Agostino Bavoni, couldn't be prouder.
9: On the weekend when he scored that goal, actually, just a tear of joy went through the eyes that, yeah, look, he's worked so hard to get there and he's able to fulfil his dream at the national level of the World Cup.
6: Irrinkunda was born in Tanzania after his family fled war in their homeland of Burundi. They sought refuge in Australia while he was still a baby. The Northern Wolves spotted his talent at a young age, and he soon climbed through the local leagues to Adelaide United before hitting the world stage with German giants Bayern Munich and now English Championship side Watford.
9: You can do anything from anywhere, and I suppose it gives Australia's one of those countries in the world where you have that opportunity that you can come here with nothing and end up playing for the country that you've moved to and be embraced.
6: Agostino Bavoni plays down his role in Irrinkunda's early development. But Irrinkunda's sister, Susanna Hamanyamana, tells a different story. She says he helped transport the family to games.
10: They also helped us, like, with our soccer fees when, like, you know, our parents couldn't afford it, and we're just so thankful, and that's why, like, we're so thankful.
6: While Irrinkunda might be recognised on the global stage now, he still goes back to his roots. When he's in Adelaide, he meets up with other Burundian boys to train. 14-year-old Joshua says he didn't know his mum was expecting such a special guest when the star showed up.
11: She said, "You'll see when they come." I said, "Okay." So after I finished cleaning, I walked through the hallway, I looked up, and he just

0: was right there. I was like, Nestri, how are you here?
1: Back at the club, training night has a new feeling of excitement and inspiration.
2: I just thought that this was just like a regular club. But now we're like actual, like, so cool.
3: Do you hope that maybe someone that you're playing with might be the next Nestri Aaron Cutter?
4: Mm-hmm. Yes.
5: Definitely.
6: All of us.
7: We're all dreaming.
6: All of us
7: gonna
2: be so we're going to be the Matildas. We're going to be the new team.
1: Some of the juniors training at the Northern Wolves Football Club in Adelaide, speaking with reporter Sophie Holder. And that's early AM for today. Just briefly in finance, watching the oil price, it is staying under that US $80 a barrel mark, with Brent crude trading at $79.05. I'm Melissa Clark. It's 6:15.
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9: Good morning. I'm Elsie Adamo. Thanks for joining me for the Rural Report on ABC Southeast and ABC Riverland. Coming up today, are you doing enough on your property to work with nature? And could using AI in food processing reduce waste and bring down prices? Well, you'll hear more on that story coming up soon. But first today, research into an alternative to shearing to remove sheep fleece has entered a new phase, with scientists working on a promising injection method. The new approach weakens the fibre rather than breaking it, allowing it to remain on the sheep until it is removed. Adelaide University researcher Dr. Sarah Weaver says they are now looking at drug and pharmaceutical compound options that will achieve that safely.
10: This phase is really honing in on what compounds and agents we think will actually have an effect on the fibre and weaken it. It's a lot more specific and targeted approach to what we've done in the past. And this is the phase where we're actually looking to try and develop something that will be commercially viable.
11: You were working with the corn protein Zain. Is that still a major focus?
10: No. So Zain has challenges about being able to make it commercially viable. If we want to administer it, we've got to administer quite a large quantity, and so that becomes challenging whether we do that intravenous or subcutaneous, or whether we try and feeding it. We'd like to try and stay away from, because there's issues around them not eating it, and then we end up with welfare issues and a lot more variability. Whereas if it's something that's injectable, we've got a lot more control. We can adjust for body weight and those sorts of things. So what Zain has done is identify the pathways that we know that the way the follicle is being modified. And so we're able to now use that information that we got during those trials to be able to identify drugs and compounds that exist, particularly in human research. We've got a lot of drugs that we've identified that have come from the medical world, which is really good, because they've obviously progressed those drugs to a human safe perspective. And so they could be, they're a lot more fast-tracked. So better chance of getting something that's commercially viable a lot quicker.
11: What are the next steps in your project?
10: So we've got two phases of the project. One is essentially drug screening. So we've got a range of compounds that we want to test that we have identified that we think will be effective or could be effective. And so we're using a follicle culture where we grow follicles in the lab, and we can actually be really targeted about what concentrations we think those drugs will have an effect at, if they will be effective, or whether we could actually combine drugs to make something, make a drug that is even more effective and something that could be useful on farm. So that's the first phase, essentially, is to screen some of the compounds that we've identified. And then those compounds that look like they may be effective, we will then move to an in vivo model where we'll actually test them in the sheep and make sure that, you know, are they actually causing a weakness and not just changing the structure of the follicle. We are conscious that we don't want to focus on one drug and follow that all the way through and it fall at a last phase. So we are actually employing the two methods, the follicle culture and the in vivo models, so we can continue to test other compounds that could be effective. And so we've essentially got backup options if we need to. that, or something that may be even more effective than the one that we've identified that works. So that

0: That's what we're focused on at the moment, is using those two models to try and identify a compound that will be effective as quickly as possible, and then get that to a commercial reality with some pharmaceutical companies on board.
1: I understand the leading option you have at the moment is very expensive.
0: Yeah, so there is one compound that exists that it does look like it may have an effect, but yeah, it is incredibly expensive. And while at this stage it isn't something that may be commercially available, there are opportunities down the track to upscale with other companies or pharmaceuticals that have, you know, teams of people behind that are able to invest a lot more time and effort into that to be able to get it to something that's actually commercially cost effective.
1: And I understand you're actually going out to growers now for support from them.
0: Yeah, so we have constant engagement with growers. We do get them calling all the time to offer sheep, which is amazing. We have just recently been at Evoke Ag earlier this year, pitching to some of the bigger companies, putting our project out there, and we've generated quite a lot of interest in it. So there is industry interest, but it's sort of a process of being able to identify drugs and make sure that they're safe and effective before we progress to anything that's commercially available.
2: Adelaide University researcher Dr. Sarah Weaver speaking to Cassie Huff. This week, the Bureau of Meteorology officially declared El Niño active, with an extended period of warmer than normal waters in the central tropical Pacific. The Bureau says the cycle often brings drier conditions to central and eastern Australia in winter and spring, but outcomes can vary, shaped by other climate factors. But whatever the weather, wherever you are, and regardless of the type of farming, Stuart Andrews from the Natural Sequence Farming Movement is encouraging people to prepare the land to be more productive by adopting what can be learned from nature.
3: Managing our water, holding on to it, getting it into the soil and growing more plants that feed the small water cycle, that's what we would do in preparation so that when we have these El Niño events, they don't affect us too much. You know, our landscape's resilient, our production system is resilient, and we can breeze through and we don't have to be so fearful of these events coming through. They've been coming through for a long time. So just setting our landscape up so that it can handle it when they arrive.
4: Does it allow you to prepare whatever the weather?
3: It does. The thing is, the same mechanism you use to prepare for a dry period is exactly the same mechanism you prepare for a wet period or for a fire event. You know, it's all the same. A lot of these things impact us a lot more these days because our landscape has lost the resilience to deal with these events. So, you know, if we understand that the landscape was able to do this before, ask the question, how did it do it? What do we need to do so that that functions again? And all of a sudden, these things are far less of an impact and, you know, we don't need to worry about them.
4: You've been putting your practices to the test right across Australia with the people who do your courses. What have you been changing on that land and what results have you seen from that?
3: Well, the main thing we're changing is the landscape to be ready for rainfall when it comes. So depending on where you are, I mean, we've travelled right around Australia. So some areas are heavy clay soils with low rainfall. And what we need to do is we need to get that particular landscape cracking, going through the cracking process. So when rain comes, the cracking process allows it to absorb into the landscape. So there, we're getting that going. Other areas, like closer on the coast, where you get big rain events fairly often, we need to be able to slow. So we build contours to slow the speed the water runs off so it soaks into the ground and grows the vegetation, which gives a great small water cycle and keeps the moisture around for longer through plants evaporating that into the landscape and then having it come back at night as dew. And fairly often, we need to be able to slow. So we build contours to slow the speed the water runs off so it soaks into the ground and grows the vegetation, which gives a great small water cycle and keeps the moisture around for longer through plants evaporating that into the landscape and then having it come back at night as dew. And whenever water is moving, it's carrying fertility. Because we're slowing down the speed of which the water moves, we are managing to hold that fertility in our landscape, which of course allows us to grow the higher order plants, which is a big thing for a farmer in a production system.
4: And if you look at aerials of the farms,

0: where this work has been done and the land next door, what visual changes are you seeing?
1: Oh, well, the main thing is that the green for longer. Green over a greater area and for longer. That's probably the primary thing. A lot of what we see goes on below the ground. So, you know, the average person isn't seeing that. But when you start to see a landscape staying green longer than anybody else's, there's a huge production increase. So people see production increases anywhere from 20 to 50% very early on in the piece. That's a key, but maintaining green for longer is really, really important because that's what gives you the resilience. That's what keeps the small water cycle working. And that's one of the things that people see in, you know, the first 6 to 12 months after doing some work.
2: Stuart Andrews from Tarwin Park Training speaking with Jennifer Nichols. You're listening to The Rural Report. I'm Elsie Adamo. It is coming up to 25 minutes past six. Let's check in on the weather for today. In the southeast, partly cloudy, high chance of showers, winds north to northwesterly, and there is a gale marine wind warning in place today for the lower southeast coast and a strong marine wind warning for the upper southeast coast. Consistent temperatures across the region, Mount Gambier, Robe, Coonawarra, Narracourt and Meningie all expected to reach a high of 16 degrees today, Bordertown and Keith 17. And up in the Riverland, partly cloudy, medium chance of showers near the eastern border, slight chance elsewhere, winds northerly turning northwesterly in the early morning, Renmark and Wakery on their way to a high of 17 degrees, Lemuru and Karoonda 16. There'll be more weather on ABC throughout the morning.
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2: Could AI help reduce food waste? Well, new artificial intelligence technology being tested in South Australia is showing promise for farmers looking to streamline production practices. Flinders University researchers have been helping to review the emerging technology. Australian Research Council Future Fellow with the University, Associate Professor Khan Trong, explains.
4: So what really is helping for the food, like give example is like for the fruit is the, like we having the peach. And then it's usually sometimes is the farmers based on the firmness of that. It's mean they are using their hand to feel it. But however is one of the thing is I'm now working with one company based in South Australia with Dr. Shan here, BioNexus. And then is we develop a pressure sensor, sort of as like the gloves. You put it on and then is the farmer can feel it is if the fruit is the firmness is where it's up to and then is it ripened yet or is it ready to sell or is it can we wait for 1 month? And this thing can help a lot of, I think, saving on the food waste.
5: So you've given the example of stone fruit, but these kind of technologies can be applied in different agricultural industries as well, right? Like dairy or oil or other things?
4: Yeah, definitely. Like for dairy, I think it's recently, I think I saw them on the news. I think they have, electric nose or something, and then incorporate with AI. I think the technology developed in camera. So technically, is they can detect the enzyme presence in the milk. So at least they can predict or they can control the milk qualities better and then can store longer. And also is like, in terms of that, for example, is because AI sort of is the software's help for us to predict things better. If we actually is every daily life, we are predicting things. Like for example, is keep it simple when we cross a road, and then it means is we need to see when it's a green light. It means we are allowed to cross. The same thing here. It means we're going to using the data available. We're going to train the AI, and AI is helping us to make the decision: is it yes or no? But however, everything based on the data we've been collected.
5: So how far are we off this being able to be kind of widely implemented into our food systems here in Australia? Is the technology and the costs kind of there right now, or is this still going to be a few years away?
4: I think it's probably in next 6 months or a year, we probably see more product coming out with AI, and definitely. And because it's now is we are on constraint of energy price as well, and then the petrol as well. So it's mean is as a under that pressure, we need to think how we're working smarter and then to reducing the energy cost. And definitely we see, like, as I say, is recently we already see one product is they are already coming out on F3 nodes. It developed in camera.

0: popcorn and milk.
1: So it seems like part of the aim here is to help reduce food waste through these systems. Could that change kind of the overall availability and the costs of food for consumers?
0: Would the food industry, does this really help for the price crisis at the moment now in Australia? I believe it will. And it means is when we have less food waste, it means the price for the production is reduced. So it's go to consumer. So it means is we can use that to can tackle the inflation and the price of the food soaring at the moment as well. And then I think it's a pathway for us to move forward.
1: Flinders University Associate Professor Khan Truong, who I spoke with earlier. That's all we have time for the Rural Report this morning. Tune into the Country Hour from midday with Selena Green for more on today's top rural stories. Your local news and weather is up next. I'm Elsie Adamo. It is coming up to 6:30.

0: Good morning, Liz Rymal with ABC Southeast News. A 63-year-old pedestrian from Mount Gambier has died after he was struck by a car on Jubilee Highway West in Mount Gambier yesterday afternoon. Police, ambulance and MFS crews attended the scene near the intersection with Francis Street just before 4pm. Police closed both east and westbound traffic along the highway between Wheel Street North and Panola Road, with restrictions remaining in place there for several hours. A couple have been sentenced in the Mount Gambier Magistrates Court for mistreating more than 100 pets. Samuel O'Brien reports.
1: Dylan Joseph John Thomas and Paige Danny Turner pleaded guilty in May to the charges involving cats, a dog, chickens and other kinds of birds. The court heard the animals did not have access to fresh water and were living in poor conditions. Repeated animal welfare notices had not improved conditions and the pets were seized. Magistrate Carly Schultz convicted the pair and sentenced them to a 12-month good behaviour bond, barring them from requiring any more animals. She ordered the pair to pay the RSPCA's legal fees, fines as well as the vet bills for the dog and cats.
0: RSPCA Inspector Stuart Thomas says the case shows that people should seriously consider how many pets they're able to care for. He says there was no reason for the pair to have that many animals.
2: People willingly get animals far beyond their means, and it is always frustrating when you try to initiate any enforcement around it and the complaints around the cost of having that many animals when they have willingly acquired.
0: The SA National Trust has been referred to a parliamentary inquiry after widespread backlash over recent governance decisions. The motion by Shadow Environment Minister Nicola Centofanti succeeded in the upper house last night with the support of the government and the crossbench. Dr. Centofanti said members from across the state contacted her with various concerns after a controversial move earlier this year to suspend the Moonta branch, which is now playing out in the Supreme Court. The Environment, Resources and Development Committee will investigate if legislation governing the charity, which owns more than 100 historic properties, is fit for purpose. A Mount Gambier nurse says rethinking how the local hospital treats falls in older people has led to better patient outcomes. Lucy Mears works at the Mount Gambier Hospital and has been recognised for leading change in how falls are treated. She says while some older people can still appear to be not seriously injured after a fall, they may be carrying significant ailments. Ms Mears says falls shouldn't be immediately dismissed as minor.
3: If you've had a fall and you're concerned, then come and see us. We're there 24/7 and we want to provide the best care we can to our community. We like to take on board people's worries. So again, as family members, if you're worried, come in with your loved one.
0: And in statewide news, both the opposition leader Ashton Hearn and the Premier Peter Malinauskas have voted in favour of a bill aimed at restricting access to late-term abortion. The bill was defeated in the lower house, 36 votes to 9 last night. The amendments proposed would have effectively banned abortion from 25 weeks onwards, except when necessary to save the life of the mother or in the case of serious fetal abnormalities. While the Liberal leader Ashton Hearn and the Premier didn't speak, Treasurer Tom Koutsantonis spoke in favour of the bill that passed the upper house before it was rejected in the House of Assembly.
4: The bill will not succeed, but it is important that it has passed one house, and that is historic. And I am very proud of the people of the upper house who voted to bring the bill to the lower house.
0: Meanwhile, the South Australian MLC, Sarah Game, has defected from her own party to join Conservative Family First. Ms Game was the first MP elected to SA's One Nation back in 2022 and quit to become an independent in May last year before forming Sarah Game's Fair Go for Australians party. Ms Game says the Family First party has family and the family unit as a much higher priority for its legislative agenda than One Nation does. Taking a look at today's weather now, and there's a gale warning in place for the lower southeast coastline. A cloudy day ahead with rain and the chance of a thunderstorm during this afternoon and this evening. Winds northerly 20 to 30 knots, tending northwesterly 20 to 25 knots in the early morning and then increasing to 20 to 30 knots in the middle of the day. Keith, Bordertown, Kingston and Beachport heading for 17 degrees. Pathway, Narracourt, Panola, Mount Gambier and Robe heading for a high of 16. 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
7: Martin Curry, good morning, Southeast. It is 6:35 on your Thursday morning. Hello, thank you very much for your company today. Now, it does look like yesterday's wet weather wasn't quite as all-encompassing as we've seen earlier this week. Some tallies in the low digits in parts of the region, some hitting about that 10 millimetre mark. Have you got a tally from yesterday? Let us know. 0467 92783 1300 476 222 does look to be continuing today. Just a high chance of showers, but definitely getting more blustery out there indeed along the coastline. Now, after 7 o'clock this morning, a local ED nurse has changed the way older persons who are in need of trauma care are being assessed and treated at the Mount Gambier Hospital. She's highlighted that whilst an older person who has experienced trauma through maybe a fall or a trip might not look as critical medically compared to maybe a car crash patient, they may still be experiencing severe injuries or ailments yet to present themselves. Lucy Mears has been awarded the Excellence in Leadership's an Emerging Leader Award for her work. We'll hear what impact it's had after 7 o'clock this morning. And how did you go on the first day of a new job? Were you scared? Did your nerves just absolutely get to you? Well, Rolf Jackman says he was terrified on his first day of work as a freshly qualified high school teacher being put in the maximum security Parkville Youth Justice Precinct in Victoria. Mr. Jackman has just published his debut memoir, Detention, A Rookie Teacher, the Toughest Prison School in Australia, which has been reviewed as the report card we all knew was coming. And he is actually coming to Mount Gambier at the end of the month for an author talk. And if you're wondering, yes, he is a Jackman, the brother of Australians Hugh Jackman. Ralph Jackman will be our guest to tell us more about his book, his experience at Parkville Youth Justice in Victoria after 7:30 this morning. Plenty more to come on the program today. Stick with us. We're with you until 10 a.m. We'll kick off your Select Your Version competition in just a moment as well. But speaking of the rain this morning, good morning to Peter at Mundella, already on the text line. 12 millimetres in the rain gauge at Mundella, drizzling here at the moment. Thanks, Peter. Speaking of the wet weather, make sure you are driving to the conditions at the moment. We heard the police urging that yesterday. Just a reminder, as always, make sure those headlights are on. Make sure your car is in tip-top shape as the roads are wet. Let's kick off our Thursday morning with a bit of music. This is new music, actually, from Paul McCartney and Ringo Starr. This is Home to Us. Morning, Southeast.

0: New music from Paul McCartney teaming up with Ringo Starr for that one. Home to Us is from Sir McCartney's 2026 album, The Boys of Dungeon Lane, which he released in May of this year. Dungeon Lane is a narrow road in Liverpool near the childhood homes of Paul McCartney and George Harrison.
1: ABC Southeast. Weather update.
0: Certainly looking more windy out there today, especially across the coastal waters. A top of 16 degrees forecast for Mount Gambier, Coonawarra, Nowra Court and Robe today. Penola, Bordertown, Keith, Millicent and Kingston will reach 17 degrees. A partly cloudy day forecast, a high chance of showers. Depending on where you are, you might get anywhere between the 3 to 10 millimetre mark, it looks like. Winds today north to northwesterly, 20 to 35 kilometres per hour. Tomorrow, cloudy again, a very high chance of showers, about 15 millimetres depending again on where you are, looks to be slightly heavier tomorrow. Partly cloudy conditions settling in across your Saturday and Sunday, a medium chance of showers on Saturday, just a slight chance of a shower on Sunday and the chance of morning frost in the north. Cloudy today in the western district of Victoria. A very high chance of rain, becoming less likely late this afternoon and evening. The chance for thunderstorm in the late morning and afternoon today. Damaging winds possible near the Grampians this morning. Winds will be north to northwesterly, 20 to 30 kilometres per hour, with daytime maximum temperatures between 14 and 17 degrees. Across our waters, there is a gale warning in place for the lower southeast coastline and a strong wind warning for the upper southeast coast and west coast across the border. Warnings are currently expected to continue into tomorrow, so just check back in to confirm that. Winds, though, northwesterly 20 to 25 knots early this morning, reaching up to 30 knots during the day. Winds up to 35 knots south of Beachport by late evening. Seas 2 to 3 metres across the lower southeast coast. Seas will be 1.5 to 2 metres, increasing to 2 to 2.5 metres around midday across the upper southeast stretch of coastline. There'll be a southwesterly swell of 1 to 1.5 metres today. Cloudy across the waters, a near 100% chance of showers. The chance for thunderstorm across the lower southeast coastline during this afternoon and evening. Showers increasing in Adelaide, 15 degrees the tops there. A shower or two on the way for Melbourne. Windy in the city, 18 degrees the forecast high.
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0: Who won yesterday, Elise? Oh, I can't remember now.
3: Oh my goodness. What song did we have yesterday?
0: Burning Down the House.
3: That's it.
0: Talking Heads.
3: It was Talking Heads.
0: It was Talking Heads.
3: Oh my goodness. Sorry. I just went immediately blank as soon as you looked at
0: and
3: me.
0: That is why I asked you, because I had gone blank.
3: Yes, Burning Down the House. Yes, Paramore sadly could not get up.
0: No.
3: Quite a couple of votes coming through for them. But yeah, Talking Heads just, too powerful.
0: A lot of love for the 80s sort of nostalgia, I think.
3: Yeah. There were a couple of texts. I think Carrie was one of them who said that she did love Talking Heads in the original, but the cover was funky. I think maybe she said that. But yeah, there was just too much love for Talking Heads, which was fine. It's a great song and they do a obviously great original version of it.
0: Indeed. Today's song, a good one.
3: Yeah.
0: Don't Stop Me Now, originally, of course, by the iconic English band Queen, but another English band, McFly, did a cover at a later date. Take a listen this morning.
2: The original.

0: Oh, I love these two versions. Either or, we get to play a great song at 10 o'clock.
1: It's just a banger, isn't it?
0: It's so good. So originally, Don't Stop Me Now is the song by the British rock band Queen. It featured on their 1978 album Jazz and was released as a single in January of 1979. It was, of course, written by the lead singer Freddie Mercury during the sessions for Jazz. The band felt they were getting better at having a good time, and the lyrics reflect this. The single reached number 9 in the UK charts, but only number 86 in the US. Despite this, the song has grown in stature with time and has been popularised not only by consistent airplay, but by its use in advertisements, television programmes, films, and through, of course, the many different cover versions.
1: Yes, and in 2006, English band Mick Fly covered Don't Stop Me Now and released it as a double A-side single with original track Please Please. So the release was the first single from their third album, Motion in the Ocean. It premiered on BBC Radio 1 in the UK in June 2006. The double A-side entered the UK singles chart at number one just 3 weeks later, knocking Smile by Lily Allen off the top spot. It also reached number 15 in Ireland, and some of the money from any version of the single went to Sport Relief, and as a result, McFly's version of Don't Stop Me Now was played across the BBC's sport programmes, including highlights from the 2006 FIFA World Cup. So it got a bit of a play. They released it at a really ideal time for them.
0: Mm-hmm. I remember this when it was first dropped in 2006. I remember Motion in the Ocean. I was a huge McFly fan as a young person growing up, and still am today. Tom Fletcher, I love his wife. I love his wife, Giovanna Fletcher, and what she's done for, like, empowering motherhood and women. But, like, can McFly be Queen? Really? When it comes down
1: not.
0: To it?
1: Yeah. Probably not. But this is what the whole competition is about. People might want to hear the McFly version.
0: Who do I love more? That is a very hard question to answer this morning.
1: Well, I'm sorry to have to pose it to you, Beck, but why don't we have one more listen and see what you feel afterwards?
0: All right, take a listen.
2: The original.

0: I can literally tell you that that is Tom Fletcher singing there. Oh, I love McFly. All right, Elise, where are you putting your vote today?
1: Oh, I have to go Queen today. I do like the McFly version, and I think I say this every time I pick the original, but yeah, I just can't go past Queen, Freddie Mercury. Yeah, just amazing. So I just have to go for the original today.
0: Good morning to Sharon on the text line. She says, morning, both versions sounding great, but the original for me today.
1: Yeah, it's going to be a tough one, I think.
0: I'm finding this very hard, and I'm battling my loyalty to McFly.
1: Do you want to abstain?
0: Oh, you just can't be Queen, I don't think. I don't know. I just,
1: look, I mean, you might be the only McFly vote if you want to go that way and, you know, try and even it out a little bit. Because I think this is one where it could definitely go just a landslide one way for the original today. But you never know.
0: If I truly, truly, truly, truly, truly honestly think about it, it's Queen, isn't it? It is. It's Queen. It's Queen. Maybe I'm wrong. Maybe the audience wants to hear the cover version today. Who knows? But yeah, we love when these votes are hard.
1: We're getting McFly off to a really tough start, though, aren't we?
0: Have they done other covers before? We'll have to give them another shot at this.
1: I'm not sure. They might have done some when they joined another band and became Mick Busted.
0: Oh, yes, of course. Going back to the year 3000.
1: Yes, yes. Yeah, but we'll have to look into that and see if there's any other McFly songs that we can add to the list just to heal your heart a little bit.
0: Maybe we could see if when they teamed up with Busted and covered some of Busted's songs, if we could do the original Busted versus the Mook Busted songs. We'll have to see.
1: Yeah, but it's tough then because then the original band is still in that cover version. So it's kind of a weird mix, but we'll see. We'll have a look.
0: All right, today, Southeast. Can Queen be toppled? Can anyone beat Queen's originals? Let us know this morning. Which version of Don't Stop Me Now is best, do you think? 1-300-476-222, 0467-922-783. Thank you, Elise.
1: Thanks, Beck.
0: Elise Arminini in the studio with our Select Your Version song being kicked off. All right, it is 9 minutes to 7 on ABC Southeast.

0: Van Morrison with Into the Mystic. That was released in 1970 from the album Moondance. 6 minutes to seven on ABC Southeast. Let's check the latest in local news with Liz Rymel.
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2: Good morning. Making local news today, a 68-year-old Mount Gambier man has died following a crash in Mount Gambier yesterday afternoon. Emergency services attended the scene on Jubilee Highway West about a quarter to four, where the pedestrian who was struck by a ute died at the scene. The ute driver, a 23-year-old Glen Burnie man, was not physically injured in the collision. Jubilee Highway West was closed for traffic for several hours but reopened overnight. And the SA National Trust has been referred to a parliamentary inquiry after widespread backlash over recent governance decisions. The motion by Shadow Environment Minister Nicola Centofanti succeeded in the Upper House last night with the support of the government and the crossbench. Dr. Centofanti said members from across the state contacted her with various concerns after a controversial move earlier this year to suspend the Moonta branch, which is now playing out in the Supreme Court. The Environment, Resources and Development Committee will investigate if legislation governing the charity, which owns more than 100 historic properties, is fit for purpose. There'll be more local news at 7:30.
0: Thank you very much, Liz. 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We are pitching to our audience Queen versus McFly. 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
3: The original.

0: As hard as Danny and Tommy try, can they beat Queen?
1: Look, it was an admirable effort, but as you and I were discussing, a little bit hard to top Freddie Mercury, so we'll put another vote down for Queen, shall we?
0: Thank you, Liz. We'll take that vote into account. Liz Rymel there with our news update and casting her vote in today's Select Your Version morning to Carrie on the text line voting as well today. Carrie's texting in saying, England 3, Croatia 2. What an exciting World Cup match. Thank you, Carrie. Carrie says, I will always vote for Queen. What a ban, Yandy. It seems like there's a lot of love coming through. Can McFly eke them out? Let us know this morning. 1-300-476-222-0467-922-783. Let's check in with Peter Kerr now and hear how the markets went yesterday at Glen Burnie. Morning to you, Peter.
2: Good morning, Beck. This is the Mount Gambier Cattle Report for the 7th of June. Numbers remain steady. Agents showed 466 head of live weight and open auction cattle. These sold to the usual buying field of trade, processor and feeder orders, with restockers only having a minimal impact. Quality was mixed this week and lacked the weight of the previous sale, with some mixed results in price. Yearling steers sold from 458 to 500 cents, similar heifers 465 to 490. Feeders operated on the steers from 490 to 540 and on the heifers from 435 to 520 cents a kilogram. The trade failed to purchase in the grown steer and bullock run. Feeders operated here from 465 to 510 cents a kilogram, with these cattle remaining firm in price. Grown heifers attracted the trade from mostly 455 to 470 cents. Feeder activity from 422 to 492, as manufacturing steers sold from 424 to 460 cents a kilogram. Heavy cows stayed firm in price. They sold from 400 to 435. Lighter lots from 350 to 400. As bulls sold from 340 to 430 cents to ease up to 7 cents a kilogram. This has been Peter Kerr for the MLA's National Livestock Reporting Service.
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0: A very good morning to Anton on our text line this morning. He says, good morning, Beck. 5 mils here at Pink's Beach this morning. Have a great Thursday. Thank you, Anton. Keep your rainfall figures coming this morning if you have any to tell us about. 0467922783. Taking a look at the Bureau's gauges, it does look like most parts got some sort of a drop. About 2.8 the low for the region. That's at Robe. 3.4 for Cape Jaffa in the Bureau's gauges. 9.6 millimetres recorded for Coonawarra. About 10.6 at Keith West. 6.2 millimetres recorded for Mount Gambier, 7.4 at Narracourt. And it looks like the high for the region since 9 a.m. yesterday, 12 millimetres recorded at Pathway. So if you've got something different to that, let us know. 0467922783. You are heading into your 7 o'clock news now. We'll be back with you after that to talk about the way the approach to trauma care and trauma medical help has changed at the Mount Gambier ED and how a local nurse has been recognised for implementing these changes. News time.

0: A bill aimed at restricting access to late-term abortion defeated in the lower house. Authorities say it's too early to know if the algal bloom has affected cuttlefish numbers and the terms of a preliminary agreement between the United States and Iran released. Good morning, Matt Coleman in Adelaide with ABC News. A bill aimed at restricting access to late-term abortion was defeated in the lower house last night. James Wakeland reports.
1: The South Australian Parliament sat late into the night to debate proposed law changes. The amendments proposed by Family First MP Sarah Game would have effectively banned abortion for 25 weeks onwards, except when necessary to save the life of the mother or in the case of serious fetal abnormalities. The bill narrowly passed the upper house late yesterday, but was overwhelmingly defeated when it was put to a vote in the lower house around 9:30 p.m.
2: For the ayes, there are 9, and for the noes, there are 36. I call it for the negative.
1: Among those in support, opposition leader Ashton Hearn and Premier Peter Malinauskas, but neither spoke to the bill.
0: The Minister for Women, Katrine Hilliard, joined a majority of Labor MPs in voting against.
3: We must this evening send a very clear message to our community that we are prepared to back in our current legislation, that we are prepared to respect healthcare professionals, and that we absolutely trust women.
0: All four One Nation MPs in the lower house voted for the bill, including the member for Naturi, David Payton, who says his family experience informed his view.
4: I am the grandson of a single young female who, if was put in that position today because of abortion laws, probably would have made a different decision to what she did almost 70 years ago.
0: The South Australian Research and Development Institute says it's too early to know if the algal bloom has affected cuttlefish numbers this year. By now, tens of thousands of cuttlefish should have travelled through waters near Whyalla for the annual breeding season, but so far only a few dozen have been spotted by divers. SARDI's Mike Steer says a full population survey will be carried out this week, and until then there should not be any pronouncements on how the breeding season will turn out.
5: In terms of, making any predictions at the moment, it's probably folly until we undertake the full survey and we've seen the entire season pass.
0: Researchers from a Melbourne aquarium will help raise a generation of South Australian sea dragons to ensure the species' survival. Sea dragon populations have been decimated by the state's algal bloom and are facing other threats such as the loss of seagrass meadows. The collaboration between Sea Life's Melbourne Aquarium and the South Australian Research and Development Institute will aim to raise a population of sea dragons at an SA facility. The SA National Trust has been referred to a parliamentary inquiry after widespread backlash over recent governance decisions. The motion by the Liberals' Nicola Centofanti succeeded in the upper house last night with the support of the government and the crossbench. She said the trust members from across the state have contacted her with various concerns. The Environment, Resources and Development Committee will investigate whether legislation governing the charity, which owns more than 100 historic properties, is fit for purpose. The terms of a preliminary agreement between the United States and Iran have been released after pressure and outcry for the Memorandum of Understanding to be made public. North America correspondent Lauren Day reports.
6: Senior US officials held a briefing with journalists, including from the ABC, to discuss the MOU, reading out the full text of the document to be officially signed on Friday. The agreement declares an immediate termination of military operations on all fronts, including Lebanon, and pushes talks about Iran's nuclear program into 60 days of negotiations. Under the agreement, the Strait of Hormuz will reopen toll-free for those 60 days, and then it will be left to Iran and the Gulf states to negotiate how it will be managed. Iran will also immediately be allowed to sell its oil and fuel, with the US waiving those sanctions.
0: Israeli strikes and Hezbollah attacks have continued in Lebanon overnight, despite the US and Iran's deal to end fighting across the region, his Middle East correspondent Matthew Doran.
7: A total and immediate end to conflict, including in Lebanon, is point one of the deal struck between Washington and Tehran. And while the situation has calmed down considerably in Lebanon, it hasn't stopped altogether. Lebanese media has reported fresh Israeli strikes in towns and villages across southern Lebanon, and Hezbollah has launched explosive drones at Israeli soldiers in occupied Lebanese territory and towards communities in northern Israel. The situation is clearly frustrating the Trump administration, with the president saying he feels bad for Lebanon and criticizing Israel for the way it's handling the conflict. Matthew Doran, ABC News, Jerusalem.
0: A pedestrian struck by a ute in Mount Gambier yesterday has died. The man's death is the 53rd life lost on South Australian roads this year. The chair of an Australian energy watchdog says electricity retailers will be forced to notify customers who are overpaying under major changes to power pricing, is Energy reporter Daniel Mercer.
8: According to the competition regulator, barely a quarter of households are on their electricity retailer's best offer, while a greater share are paying prices above benchmark levels, supposed to act as a safety net. Australian Energy Market Commission Chair Anna Collier wants to curb the practice by forcing retailers to make their offers available to all customers, not just new ones.
9: Second thing is to identify and inform those long-term customers that they could be on a better deal and show them what that better deal is.
8: Retailers would have to report the data to the Australian Energy Regulator, which would publish it.
0: The union representing journalists has called Pauline Hanson bitter and unprofessional after her address to the National Press Club yesterday, Isabella Tolhurst reports.
10: In her speech, One Nation leader Pauline Hanson took aim at the media, vowing to axe the SBS and withdraw funding for the ABC and ban particular outlets from attending her press conferences. When Guardian journalist Sarah Martin asked a question during the Q&A segment, Senator Hanson attacked her, calling her trashy and accusing her of bashing One Nation. The Media, Entertainment and Arts Alliance say Senator Hanson's actions are an assault on the freedom of press and stand in stark contrast with her remarks that she welcomes media scrutiny on her party, its people and its policies.
0: To sport, and Portugal has been held to a 1-1 draw by DR Congo at the Men's FIFA World Cup in Houston. It's the first time DR Congo has received a point at the World Cup. And England leads Croatia 3-2 in Dallas. With more sport, Jared Coote.
11: Australia remains undefeated from two matches at the Women's T20 Cricket World Cup after beating Bangladesh by 9 wickets in Leeds. Australia restricted Bangladesh to just 8 for 77 from its 20 overs. In response, Georgia Volblasted 45 not out from just 32 balls to reach the target in just the 10th over. Australia captain Sophie Molyneux says the team is sticking to its processes.
12: We don't really want to go away from what we're going to do against maybe a more dominant team. And it's, you know, keep nailing the things that we really value within the team. Really, really happy with how we did that today.
11: Australia's men's cricket team has beaten Bangladesh by 4 wickets in the opening match of a 3-game T20 series in Chettagram. Debutant Joel Davis took 3 wickets as Australia bowled Bangladesh out for 131. Cooper Connolly was the standout with the bat, finishing with 47 from 27 balls as the visitors reached the target with 10 balls to spare.
0: And Queensland has squared Rugby League State of Origin series at 1 game each with an impressive 44-24 winning game 2 at the MCG. It was before a record Origin crowd of more than 91,500. Queensland's captain Cameron Munster was full of praise for his team after the disappointment of game 1 where they surrendered a 20-point lead.
13: We always knew we had it in us. We've got so much belief in this group and this team. I'm so proud that we got the job done tonight. Far out. How good's Rugby League?
0: The main stories again, a bill aimed at restricting access to late-term abortion has been defeated in South Australia's lower house. The amendments proposed by Upper House Family First MLC Sarah Game would have effectively banned abortion from 25 weeks onwards. The Minister for Women, Katrine Hilliard, joined a majority of Labor MPs in voting against the bill. All 4 One Nation MPs in the lower house voted for the bill, including the member for Naggeri, David Payton, who says his family experience informed his view. And the South Australian Research and Development Institute says it's too early to know if the algal bloom has affected cuttlefish numbers this year. By now, tens of thousands of cuttlefish should have travelled through waters near Whyalla for the annual breeding season, but so far only a few dozen have been spotted by divers.

0: to 16. Adelaide showers increasing, a top of 15 degrees, currently 10. Tomorrow showers 15, Saturday a shower or two 15, Sunday partly cloudy 14, Monday partly cloudy 15, Tuesday a possible shower 16. ABC News.
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2: Marta Curry, good morning, Southeast. It is 10 past 7 on your Thursday morning. Hello, thank you very much for your company today. Now, when an older loved one in your life has a fall or an accident, it can be common for them to downplay or brush over the impact or injuries caused as a result of it. But in an effort to make sure no serious trauma issues go unnoticed, the Mount Gambier Hospital ED has changed up their processes to approaching trauma care for over 65s, something the lead nurse behind these changes has been recognised for at the South Australian Health Nursing and Midwifery Awards. We'll tell you about that in this next half hour. Good morning to those on the text line today letting us know about their rainfall figures. Hello to Mark at Palagelo. He had another 7.4 millimetres yesterday and he says it's still coming down. Great to hear from you, Mark. Thanks for the call. And good morning to Darren at Winds Coonawarra on the text line saying 10 mil there. Thank you very much. Keep your rainfall figures coming if you have them this morning. Looking forward to hearing, hopefully, from those with long-term records as well. If you've got anything you'd like to let us know about monthly tallies, about averages, we'd love to hear from you about what we are seeing in terms of the big drops we've been getting already this month. 0467 922 783, that is our text line number. 1300 476 222 is the number to dial if you want to pick up the phone and give us a buzz. In terms of that weather today, potential for another about 3 to 10 millimetres depending on where you are in the region. 17 degrees, the tops for Panola, Bordertown, Keith, Millicent and Kingston today. 16 degrees, the forecast high for Mount Gambier, Coonawarra, Narracourt and Robe. Partly cloudy is the forecast with a high chance of showers, as I say. Cloudy conditions settling in tomorrow, a very high chance of showers. Possibly another 15 millimetres or so in terms of the higher end of the range possibly coming through. Partly cloudy conditions settling in across you Saturday and Sunday, and medium chance of showers on Saturday, just a slight chance of a shower on Sunday, the chance of morning frost in the north. Cloudy today in the Western District of Victoria, a very high chance of rain becoming less likely late this afternoon and evening, the chance of a thunderstorm in the late morning and afternoon with damaging winds possible near the Grand Pier this morning, temperatures between 14 and 17 degrees. Across the waters, there is a gale warning in place for the lower southeast coastline, a strong wind warning across the upper southeast coast and the west coast across the border. These warnings are expected to continue into tomorrow, so just check back in to confirm with the Bureau tomorrow. Showers increasing for Adelaide today, 15 degrees the tops there, a shower or two in Melbourne, windy, 18 degrees the forecast high.
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4: Hi, Melissa Clark here. Pauline Hanson's vision for Australia, ending multiculturalism, overhauling industrial relations, cutting government spending and tightening abortion laws. How have voters reacted to her speech?
5: She's basically asking questions that should be legitimately being asked.
6: I think some of her ideas do go a little bit too extreme.
4: Donald Trump releases the details of a ceasefire agreement with Iran. And where it all began, the junior club that kick-started the career of Socceroos sensation Nestori Irinkunda. I hope you'll join me for those stories soon on AM.
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2: Where it is 13 minutes past 7 this morning. Well, a local ED nurse has changed the way older patients of trauma care are assessed and treated at the Mount Gambier Hospital. She's highlighted that whilst an older person who's experienced trauma through maybe a fall or a trip might not look as critical medically compared to a car crash patient, they may still be experiencing severe injuries or ailments yet to present themselves. Lucy Mears has been awarded the Excellence in Leadership Emerging Leader Award at the recent SA Health Nursing and Midwifery Awards, recognising her work in enhancing care frameworks at the hospital. Lucy, good morning. Thank you very much for your time today and congratulations to you for this award.
3: Thank you. Thank you for having me this morning.
2: Now, you have had a little bit of time now to let

0: Let it sink in. But how did you feel when you were awarded this recognition?
1: On the night, it was incredibly overwhelming. It was a huge surprise to win, but also incredibly humbling to be recognised amongst such special company. So it was a truly wonderful night, one that I will remember.
0: Yeah, so you were among several of your colleagues from the Limestone Coast Local Health Network. Was that a proud moment as a team member?
1: Yeah, very much so. There were six nominees or six finalists from the Limestone Coast up at the awards, which was amazing. I think we had three tables representing the Limestone Coast, which again is so fantastic for a regional health network. So very proud to be such a part of a passionate team.
0: So for this award, you were highlighted for your work with new processes that you have implemented for the delivery of trauma care. Why is this an area you're passionate about, and why did you think it was an area that could have a different approach?
1: Yeah, so I suppose my journey into trauma care started years ago when I was a very junior nurse and I saw a patient that was critically injured from a traumatic car accident. And I thought, oh gosh, I need to know more about this. I didn't feel comfortable. So I went out and I sought my own education and tried to improve myself and improve my knowledge. And from there, I suppose I developed a passion. I'm now lucky enough to be employed as the clinical nurse for the trauma lead within the department. So that involves providing education to our staff, but also involves highlighting areas that need improvement. So we work with the South Australian State Trauma Guidelines, which guides us to triage and recognise patients that have suffered injury as a result of trauma. However, we as a team were concerned about the over 65s cohort. So these older persons are at more risk, and a lower energy mechanism of trauma can provide them with quite serious injuries. So we wanted to highlight this. The population in Mount Gambier, about 30% of our population is over 65. So again, we felt it was quite a critical area to improve within our region. So in January this year, we implemented a procedure for recognising trauma in the older persons, and we're hoping to see really great results from that.
0: So just to break that down a bit, because there are quite a few, I suppose, normal terms that you would use in your medical workforce, but for us, not in the medical workforce, what do you mean by, like lower energy approach?
1: So, in terms of lower energy mechanism of injury, so often with trauma, we might think of a high-speed car accident, motorbike accident, or we see quite a lot of farming or agricultural incidents in the Limestone Coast. But for the older person, a lower energy mechanism may include simply tripping over the cat and falling in the garden, and that sort of lower energy fall that might not impact someone younger could have quite catastrophic consequences for an older person. Thinking about they might have lots of comorbidities, they could be on a blood thinner, so they're more at risk of a bleed, maybe a slight bump to the head. Worst case scenario, they could end up with a bleed on the brain. So it's for us as staff being able to recognise that, yes, this older person hasn't had a car accident at 100 k's an hour. They might have, like I said, tripped and fallen in the garden. However, the consequences for them are still quite severe. So we want to recognise them and treat them in a timely manner so we don't miss anything.
0: So suppose you are what improving the full scale approach to taking on someone who's experienced that. So an older patient comes in, yes, they might not have the sort of alarm bells ringing and immediate cause for concern that you'd see in a trauma patient, but you still need to give them all the same medical options, which might be what?
1: Yeah, correct. So they still get seen at the same time frame as someone that might have suffered a high-speed car accident. So they don't have a delay in care. So they get seen straight away. They'll get seen by a senior doctor. They will have blood tests done, and they'll be identified to have any imaging done. So that might include X-rays or CT scans. And by not delaying the care, it means that we can quickly identify if there is a problem. And if there is a problem, we can treat it. So by doing that in a timely manner, we are aiming to reduce complications that might result from a delayed care or a delayed diagnosis.
0: Do you think this was a gap in care in regional hospitals especially?
1: Yes, I do. Yeah. It is recognised on a state level that trauma in the older persons is an area that is a concern and an area that sort of those patients need a higher higher acuity care. But I feel for us, especially like I said, with our high percentage of older people within our community, it's especially important to recognise. And if we as a community can provide better care, then that's our ultimate goal at the end of the day.
0: Lucy, how successful has this been? Have you been able to catch quite major problems as a result of those lower energy falls or whatever it may be, accidents, through this new program and this new approach to over 65 care?
1: Yeah, so we're definitely getting onto things quicker. We're recognising things quicker. We are definitely seeing improved patient results. And I suppose to confirm that and wrap that around, once the program's been in place for 12 months, we will start doing a research project looking into statistics pre and post implementation so that we've got that hardcore data to back up what we're already seeing in practice.
0: Can you give us an example of something you may have caught which otherwise without this, you know, change in approach, you would have perhaps missed, like an internal bleed, a kidney damage, whatever it may be?
1: Yeah, so I think one of the things we've seen a lot of is older persons that come in having had a fall and they've got significant pain in their chest. So not thinking about the heart, but we're thinking about the ribs. Fractured ribs in the elderly can lead to them getting pneumonia as a consequence, and pneumonia, like an infection in the lungs, can lead to quite serious consequences. So we've caught quite a few of those. Older persons with multiple broken ribs from a fall, say in the garden, and we've been able to then treat them appropriately with significant pain relief so that they can breathe properly and then they don't develop this pneumonia. So that's definitely something we've seen.
0: Lucy, I think what we see time and time again in our community, I know in the elderly loved ones that I have in my own life, is when they have a fall, it's a little bit of sometimes of an embarrassing situation for them and they want to deflect all care offered to them. What is your message to them?
1: I think the message is that if you've had a fall and you're concerned, then come and see us. We're there 24/7 and we want to provide the best care we can to our community. We like to take on board people's worries. So again, as family members, if you're worried, come in with your loved one. And we will certainly do everything we can to make sure we keep them safe.
0: Thank you. Congratulations again.
1: Thank you so much for your time today and thank you for inviting me to speak.
0: That is Lucy Mears there. She's been awarded the Excellence in Leadership Emerging Leader Award recently. And the Limestone Coast Local Health Network have said the enhanced model of care has contributed to a reduction in complications, improved recovery outcomes, and a greater consistency in trauma care across all patient groups, particularly for those over 65 who may require more comprehensive multidisciplinary management. This is Steve Forbit with Romeo's Tune.

0: That is Steve Forbert with Romeo's Tune. He released that in 1979. Good morning to Damo on the text line. He says, morning back, 7 millimetres in my Millicent gauge. Thanks, Damo. Keep your rainfall figures coming this morning. 0467922783. Whilst you got those coming in, vote in today's Select Your Virgin song competition. The song we're pitching to you, Don't Stop Me Now, originally, of course, by the iconic band Queen. The cover by another English band, McFly. Take a listen.
1: The original.

Which version do you think is best? Let us know this morning. 1-300-476-222. The winning song played out in full before the 10 o'clock news this morning. This is Michael Bolton with How Can We Be Lovers to take you to your 7:30 local news.

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2: Good morning, Liz Reimel with ABC Southeast News. A 68-year-old Mount Gambier man has died following a crash in Mount Gambier yesterday afternoon. Emergency services attended the scene on Jubilee Highway West about a quarter to four, where the pedestrian, who was struck by a ute, died at the scene. The ute driver, a 23-year-old Glen Burnie man, was not physically injured in the collision. Jubilee Highway West was closed for traffic for several hours but reopened overnight. A couple have been sentenced in the Mount Gambier Magistrates Court for mistreating more than 100 pets. Samuel O'Brien has the story.
3: Dylan Joseph John Thomas and Paige Danny Turner pleaded guilty in May to the charges involving cats, a dog, chickens and other kinds of birds. The court heard the animals did not have access to fresh water and were living in poor conditions. Repeated animal welfare notices had not improved conditions and the pets were seized. Magistrate Carly Schultz convicted the pair and sentenced them to a 12-month good behaviour bond, barring them from acquiring any more animals. She ordered the pair to pay the RSPCA's legal fees, fines as well as the vet bills for the dog and cats.
2: RSPCA Inspector Stuart Thomas says the case shows that people should seriously consider how many pets they're able to care for. He says there was no reason for the pair to have that many animals.
4: People willingly get animals far beyond their means, and it is always frustrating when you try to initiate any enforcement around it and the complaints around the cost of having that many animals when they have willingly acquired.
2: The SA National Trust has been referred to a parliamentary inquiry after widespread backlash over recent governance decisions. The motion by Shadow Environment Minister Nicola Centofanti succeeded in the upper house last night with the support of the government and the crossbench. Dr. Centofanti said members from across the state had contacted her with various concerns after a controversial move earlier this year to suspend the Moonta branch, which is now playing out in the Supreme Court. The Environment, Resources and Development Committee will investigate if legislation governing the charity, which owns more than 100 historic properties, is fit for purpose. A Mount Gambier nurse says rethinking how the local hospital treats falls in older people has led to better patient outcomes. Lucy Mears works at the Mount Gambier Hospital and has been recognised for leading change in how falls are treated. She says while some older people can appear to not be seriously injured after a fall, they may still be carrying significant ailments. Ms Mears says falls shouldn't be immediately dismissed as minor.
5: If you've had a fall and you're concerned, then come and see us. We're there 24/7 and we want to provide the best care we can to our community. We like to take on board people's worries. So again, as family members, if you're worried, come in with your loved one.
2: Both the opposition leader Ashton Hearn and the Premier Peter Malinauskas have voted in favour of a bill aimed at restricting access to late-term abortion. The bill was defeated in the lower house, 36 votes to 9 last night. The amendments proposed would have effectively banned abortion from 25 weeks onwards, except when necessary to save the life of a mother or in the case of serious fetal abnormalities. While the Liberal leader Ashton Hearn and the Premier didn't speak, Treasurer Tom Koutsantonis spoke in favour of the bill that passed the upper house before it was rejected in the House of Assembly.
6: The bill will not succeed, but it is important that it has passed one house. And that is historic. And I am very proud of the people of the upper house who voted to bring the bill to the lower house.
2: Meanwhile, South Australian MLC Sarah Game has defected from her own party to join the Conservative Family First Party. Ms Game was the first MP elected to South Australia's One Nation in 2022 and then quit to become an independent in May last year before forming Sarah Game's Fair Go for Australians Party. Ms Game says the Family First Party has family and the family unit as much higher priority for its legislative agenda than One Nation does. Taking a look at today's weather now, and there's a gale force wind warning in place today for the lower southeast coast. A cloudy day ahead with rain and the chance of a thunderstorm during this afternoon and this evening. Winds northerly 20 to 30 kilometres an hour, tending northwesterly in the early morning and increasing to 35 kilometres an hour in the middle of the day. Keith Bordertown, King.

0: Gladstone and Beachport are heading for a high of 17 degrees today. Padthaway, Narracourt, Panola, Mount Gambier and Robe expecting a top of 16. 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
3: Marta Curry, good morning, Southeast. 7:35 on your Thursday morning. Hello, thank you for your company this morning. We're going to check in with the Weather Bureau in just a moment and see what's in store for us. But it definitely looks like it is slightly drizzly, grey and overcast in parts of the Southeast this morning already. We'll see if there is more rain on the forecast over these coming days. But coming up in this next half hour as well, you don't expect a teacher to have to be equipped with a panic button to summon a safety and emergency response team when needed. But that was the reality for Ralph Jackman when he started teaching at Parkville College, the school campus attached to maximum security Parkville Youth Justice Precinct in Melbourne's inner north. Ralph has just published his debut memoir on his time at Parkville, and he'll actually be in Mount Gambier at the end of the month for an author talk. He's our guest in this next half hour. Our forecaster first, though, from the Bureau of Meteorology is Tom Anderson this morning. Morning, Tom.
4: Good morning, Beck. How are you?
3: Well, thank you. It looks like a bit of drizzle coming down in Mount Gambier at least.
4: Yeah, that's right. So I think we've already seen a little bit of rainfall about the lower southeast this morning. We've already seen 6 millimetres at Mount Gambier in the last 12 hours. Narracourt, we've seen 7.5, and Coonawarra, we've seen 9.5. So just continuation of the passage of that rain band that has been over South Australia and is now making its way over Western Victoria.
3: All right. So what's in store for us today? Will we see more continuation of this drizzle or actual rain?
4: It'll be probably just mostly this sort of drizzly stuff for a little bit, and then it might even clear just a touch. Probably more likely to clear into tomorrow morning than tonight, but we will then see the return of some showers, especially around the coastal areas. So Robe particularly, but Mount Gambier as well, we're looking possibly double-figure rainfall again for tomorrow.
3: Okay, and in terms of temperatures today, staying warmer?
4: Yes, so pretty broad spread, 16 degree maximum temperature today, so that's for Mount Gambier, Robe and Coonawarra, as well as Narracourt. Bordertown and Keith slightly warmer with a top of 17 degrees. We might still see some mild temperatures overnight again tomorrow night. Nothing like what we've seen the last night or two, though. Noting that, in fact, yesterday we did see some record overnight temperatures in terms of how warm it was overnight for June for Mount Gambier as well as Robe. And then even overnight just gone, we've seen some record temperatures just over the border in Western Victoria.
3: What were those temperatures?
4: So for yesterday at Mount Gambier, the lowest temperature it got to overnight and into the morning was 14.4 degrees. For Robe, it was 14.9 degrees. So very, very warm overnight temperatures for June.
3: Yeah, indeed, considering we're normally down in the single digits, at least under 5 degrees overnight. Wow. All right. And across our weekend, Tom, what's it shaping up to be like?
4: So as I mentioned, Friday is going to be the main showery day for the coming days. We possibly will see some showers about on Saturday, but it will certainly be a better day than Friday for anyone playing football or netball out there, and should be easing a little bit more into Sunday. So Sunday, mostly sunny around the area, possibly a shower or two for the more coastal parts of the lower southeast.
3: Okay. And today, definitely something to take note of these winds, the windy conditions definitely picking up.
4: Yeah, that's right. So we do have gale warnings out on the waters for today and tomorrow. So for the lower southeast coast, there's gale warnings with 20 to 30 knots out on the water. And, of course, that is also over land. So currently at Mount Gambier, we're looking at about 15 to 20 kilometres an hour winds, but we are expecting that to pick up a little bit during the day. So if you've got your umbrella out for the drizzle, just pay attention, make sure it doesn't fly off on you.
3: Indeed. Tom, thank you very much. You have a lovely day.
4: Thank you. You too.
3: Tom Anderson, our forecaster with the Bureau of Meteorology this morning. Hello to Phil from Bordertown calling.

0: in this morning to say he tipped 12 millimetres out overnight, and that takes it to 81 millimetres for the month so far already. My goodness, that's great to hear. Thank you, Phil. Keep your rainfall figures coming this morning, 0467922783. Get your votes in on the text line for today. Select your version as well whilst you're at it. Morning to this person saying they'd like to give the cover a go. A vote for McFly. Yes, we are versing of Queen against McFly today. A bit of a hard one for McFly to topple. But yes, don't stop me now. Which version do you think is best? Take a listen this morning.
1: The original.

Has McFly toppled Queen? Let us know your thoughts this morning. 1-300-476-222-0467-922-783. 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

0: That is Empire of the Sun, the Australian electronic music duo formed in Sydney in 2007. They released Walking on a Dream in 2009.
1: Some chase the story.
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0: 16 minutes to 8 on ABC Southeast this morning. Now, how did you go on the first day of a new job? Were you scared? Did you let your nerves get to you? Well, Ralph Jackman says he was terrified on his first day of work as a freshly qualified high school teacher being put in the maximum security Parkville Youth Justice Precinct in Victoria. Ralph has just published his debut memoir, Detention, A Rookie Teacher, the Toughest Prison School in Australia, which has been reviewed as the report card we all knew was coming. And Mr. Jackman is actually coming to the Mount Gambier Library at the end of this month for an author talk. Ralph, good morning. Thanks for joining us today.
5: Thanks, Beck. Thanks for having me.
0: So how did you actually end up back in the classroom later on in life? You're no stranger to Auntie.
5: No, that's right. It was a very long career journey that took me to teaching. It actually, I did start as a sports reporter many years ago at the ABC in Perth, but even before that, I had a connection to South Australia. My first job out of uni was as a consumer product sales rep. So, and I was immediately transferred from my home city of Sydney to Adelaide. And I just love being in Adelaide. You know, I'm a cricket tragic, so I love the beautiful old ground with the cathedral, the old scoreboard. And so I was asked to sell nappies and other consumer products to South Australians. I was extremely unsuccessful at it. But one of the best parts of the job was getting to my region was the southeast of South Australia. So I got to travel to beautiful towns like Victor Harbour, Mount Gambier. So 35 years on, I can't wait to go back to Mount Gambier to that event at the library.
0: So how did you end up in Parkville? How did that come to be?
5: So after a 25-year career in sports journalism, I had a rethink. I just was looking for a new challenge. I retrained as a teacher, and I thought I was going to become a history teacher in a mainstream school in Melbourne. But a job came up at Parkville, and the more I sort of looked into the school and the precinct, the more the job kind of clicked with me. You know, I just love their passionate belief in the founding of the school that all kids deserve a great education, even those behind bars. So when they offered me a job, I grabbed it.
0: It wasn't your first brush with youth justice education systems?
5: No, it was my first time in youth justice, but I had an amazing experience in New York volunteering at a school when I lived there with my family, volunteering at a school that served a traditionally underprivileged community in New York, working with inspiring students, helping them write their college entrance essays. So that experience was very formative in terms of making me think seriously about teaching.
0: So what age range would you have contact with at Parkville?
5: So I was teaching in remand at Parkville, so it was boys 15 to 18 years old, and my job was really about re-engaging them in education. Many of the boys had missed many years of education, and it was really the task of teaching them literacy and numeracy.
0: Yeah, what lessons did you quickly learn about perhaps your own assumptions of education and access to, you know, literacy levels?
5: Yeah, absolutely. So on the very first day in my afternoon class, only one student came up. I called him Jimmy in the book. All the other students declined my invitation. I won't say on this program what words they used. But Jimmy came up to class. Jimmy was 15 years old. His family had been ripped apart by drugs. He'd had 50 changes of address since the age of 7. And I spoke to my supervisor before the lesson, and she said that Jimmy had low literacy levels, but that he may enjoy being read to. So I grabbed a book off the shelf. It was a book that I recognised from home, a book called Horrid Henry, and I took it into the classroom and I said, "Oh, Jimmy, would you mind if I read to you? This is a book that I've been reading at home with my daughter." And Jimmy stopped and looked me in the eye and he said, "You read? with your daughter? And I said, yes, Jimmy. And I started reading. I only got one sentence in when Jimmy stopped me and he asked exactly the same question. You read with your daughter? You know, it was as though the concept was beyond his comprehension. And I said, yes, Jimmy. And he goes, how old's your daughter? And I said, oh, she's 8. And he goes, oh, can she read? And I said, yes, she can, Jimmy. And then he looked at me and he said, I really want to learn how to read. So there I was, sitting opposite a 15-year-old boy who was pretty good at stealing cars, but he couldn't read the words education state on the number plate.
0: Wow. Did these students trust you? Did you have to gain their trust?
5: Yeah, sometimes I felt the trust, were, you know, I gained it early on, but with some students it took a long time. Some students, you know, I was working in remand, so the students would sometimes be in and out very quickly. But a lot of the people working in the prison were said over and over again, you're playing the long game here. You know, for many reasons, they don't trust adults. Many of them are victims of abuse, victims of neglect. So you really had to just sit it out. But it was an amazing experience when you did see students slowly begin to trust you and slowly start to seize that opportunity of education and to see the possibilities for their life that perhaps they never saw before.
0: From your time there, what did you learn about these kids, their appetite for learning? They actually went on to campaign in some instances for better access to libraries, books, educational resources.
5: Absolutely. I saw the incredible potential there of all these young people. And some of them, you know, two of them in particular, started this campaign for a library. You know, they would devour any books that I gave them or newspapers, and there simply weren't enough in the precinct. And they said to me, you know, hey, you know, we've seen Shawshank Redemption. Why don't we start our own campaign for a library here? So one of them, who I called Ahmad in the book, you know, I said to him, Ahmad, why don't you use this as a writing exercise? You could write to the principal, you could write to the general manager of the precinct, you could even write to the state education minister to make your case for a library. And straight away he said, I want to write to the education minister. So that became the focus of lessons. He wrote a great letter to the then education minister, James Molino. I won't say what the outcome of the letter was. I'll leave that to people who'd like to read the book. But yeah, overall, Beck, I'd say that I was blown away by their potential and their appetite to take the initiative and to lead on matters like the campaign for a library.
0: Yeah, you haven't held back in your memoir. You've been quite open about showing, you know, the blunt reality of what some of these boys were going through. But I suppose as well, how did you manage that behaviour when it did flare up? Could you give out detentions in juvie?
5: You definitely, that would have been a very big mistake to try and hand out a detention. But I was very lucky because in every class, you need youth justice workers there with the students. So if things did kick off, and occasionally they did kick off, I would exit the classroom very quickly and the youth justice workers would step in to do the hard yards and try and get the situation under control.
0: Now, what are you hoping to achieve from this publication? You've said the prison system might not like what you are exposing.
5: Yes, I mean, part of the reason for writing the book is to draw attention to the fact that there are human rights abuses going on in detention and, you know, things like, through the use of things like isolation and solitary confinement, it's incredibly damaging to the young people there. It's denying them access to education. I don't expect the book to bring about any concrete changes, but I'm hoping that it just gives a bit of context to these young people's lives, and that becomes part of the debate, part of the public discussion.
0: Yeah, speaking of that context, what did you learn about those going through the youth justice system? Is it as black and white as it's sometimes painted to be, especially in media discourse?
5: My overall impression with the young people there was, obviously we have these things that grab the headlines, these extreme examples with youth crime. But what I just didn't take into account was that, you know, many of these young people are born with their hands behind their tied behind their back. You know, violence is the norm in many of their lives. You know, some of them have seen relatives killed in war, and as I mentioned earlier, many of them are victims of abuse and neglect. But you know, my overall impression was that give them the chance to turn things around. They want to take it, and really, you know, they really responded positively to seeing the other opportunities away from the life of crime that they could take.
0: You're coming to Mount Gambier at the end of the month. What do you hope to get out of taking this book on tour?
5: Well, when Mount Gambier Library invited me, I just grabbed the chance, because I think, you know, libraries are part of that puzzle in terms of the long-term solution to youth crime. I think we really need to invest in, you know, community infrastructure like libraries. I can't wait to have a discussion with the members of the community about the particular issues they face. So, yeah, to chat about the book and to chat about all the issues it raises. And, Beck, if I can say, just on behalf of Mount Gambier Library, just a reminder, the event's on Tuesday the 30th of June from 6:30 to 7:30. It's a free event. So if you'd like to come along, I'd love to see you there. Just contact the library in advance and book a spot.
0: Mr. Jackman, we appreciate your time on the program this morning. Thank you.
5: Thank you, Beck.
0: Ralph Jackman there, the author of his memoir, Detention, A Rookie Teacher, the Toughest Prison School in Australia. It's available now. And if you want to head along to his author talk, Tuesday, June 30th, kicking off at 6:30 p.m. at the Mount Gambier Library. Bookings are essential. I'm sure this one will fill up quite quickly. 8721-2565 is the number to contact the library on.
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6: Good morning. Tributes are being laid this morning at the site where a 68-year-old Mount Gambier man has died following a crash in Mount Gambier yesterday afternoon. Emergency services attended the scene on Jubilee Highway West about a quarter to four, where the pedestrian who was struck by a ute died at the scene. The ute driver, a 23-year-old Glen Burnie man, was not physically injured in the collision. Jubilee Highway West was closed for traffic for several hours but reopened overnight. And a Mount Gambier nurse says rethinking how the local hospital treats falls in older people has led to better patient outcomes. Lucy Mears works at the Mount Gambier Hospital and has been recognised for leading change in how falls are treated. She says while some older people can appear to not be seriously injured after a fall, they may still be carrying significant ailments. Ms. Mears says falls shouldn't be immediately dismissed as minor. There'll be more local news headlines at 8:30.
0: Thanks, Liz. Liz Rymel in the studio with your news update there. And don't forget, if this conversation that we've been having in this last half hour has brought up any feelings for you, Kids Helpline is there for you, 1-800-551-800. There's also 13 Yarn for Aboriginal and Torres Strait Islander Crisis Support, 139276, and Lifeline on 13 11 14. This is Louis Armstrong with What a Wonderful World.

0: Louis Armstrong, with What a Wonderful World. You are heading into your 8 o'clock news break. We'll be back with you at 8.30. We'll hear more from the RSPCA on this case of a local Mount Gambier couple mistreating more than 100 pets. And we'll tell you what the temperature in the room was like in Canberra yesterday as Pauline Hanson delivered her first address to the National Press Club. All that and plenty more to come. It's 8 o'clock.
1: ABC News with Matt Coleman. A bill aimed at restricting access to late-term abortion has been defeated in the South Australian lower house. James Wakeland reports.
2: The South Australian Parliament sat late into the night to debate proposed law changes. The amendments proposed by Family First MP Sarah Game would have effectively banned abortion for 25 weeks onwards, except when necessary to save the life of the mother or in the case of serious fetal abnormalities. The bill narrowly passed the upper house late yesterday, but was overwhelmingly defeated when it was put to a vote in the lower house around 9:30 p.m.
3: For the ayes, there are 9, and for the noes, there are 36. I call it for the negative.
2: Among those in support, opposition leader Ashton Hearn and Premier Peter Malinauskas, but neither spoke to the bill.
1: The Minister for Women, Katrine Hillier, joined a majority of Labor MPs in voting against.
4: We must this evening send a very clear message to our community that we are prepared to back in our current legislation, that we are prepared to respect healthcare professionals, and that we absolutely trust women.
1: All four One Nation MPs in the lower house voted for the bill, including the member for Naturee, David Payton, who says his family experience informed his view.
5: I am the grandson of a single young female who, if was put in that position today because of abortion laws, probably would have made a different decision to what she did almost 70 years ago.
1: Nurses and midwives at the Flinders Medical Centre will undertake a 24-hour work stoppage today. The Nursing and Midwifery Federation is negotiating a new pay deal with the state government. Union members also took industrial action at the Lyell McEwen Hospital about 2 weeks ago. Health Department Chief Executive Robin Lawrence has told 891 ABC Adelaide that there will be minimal effects on patients.
6: We've been able to plan this with our staff over some time. We're very grateful to the ANF for giving us enough notice that we've been able to work with our teams across the system to ensure minimal disruption to our patients today.
1: The presidents of the United States and Iran have officially signed a memorandum of understanding aimed at ending the war in the Middle East. It happened a day earlier than expected. North America correspondent Lauren Day reports.
7: There was a lot of anticipation around this MOU that's just been signed by the president. And finally today, some senior US officials briefed reporters, including the ABC, and they read out the entire text of this MOU. In short, it declares an immediate and permanent ceasefire on all fronts, and that includes Lebanon, importantly. It commits the parties to 60 days of negotiations extendable with mutual consent. And Donald Trump has already said that he doesn't see that as a hard deadline. It lifts the US naval blockade within 30 days and reopens the Strait of Hormuz toll-free for 60 days.
1: A global report that includes Australian data shows a sharp rise in job advertisements requiring skills in artificial intelligence. National Work reporter Bronwyn Herbert has more.
8: The report produced by consultancy firm PwC has found the number of Australian job ads mentioning AI skills has doubled over the past year. The findings suggest the bar is rising for graduates, with employers expecting more advanced, job-ready skills from the outset. Chief Economist Amy Lomas.
9: Elevating the skills that employers are looking for in graduate roles.
8: She cautions the data reflects what employers say they want rather than confirmed hiring. The findings suggest a two-track labour market, with AI making some jobs more complex and others more automated.
1: Portugal has been held to a one-all draw by the Democratic Republic of Congo at their World Cup soccer match in Houston. Here's national sport reporter David Mark.
10: The fifth-ranked team in world football, Portugal, would have expected to easily account for the Democratic Republic of Congo, who are 46th. Portugal scored early, but their opponents hit back with an equaliser late in the first half. Portugal's superstar Cristiano Ronaldo, playing in his sixth World Cup, was unable to have an impact on the game, sending two shots wide. In California, the Socceroos have trained behind closed doors ahead of their game with the United States on Saturday morning. David Mark, ABC Sport, Oakland.
1: And England has defeated Croatia 4-2 in Dallas. South Australia's weather: Renmark, a shower or two, 17. Mount Gambier, showers 16. Port Lincoln, showers increasing 15. Port Pirie, late shower or two, 16. Adelaide, showers increasing a top of 15 degrees, currently 10. ABC News.
11: Good morning, welcome to AM. I'm Melissa Clark in Canberra, coming to you from Ngunnawal country and acknowledging other custodians. On today's program, Donald Trump releases the details of a ceasefire agreement with Iran and where it all began, the junior club that kickstarted the career of Socceroos sensation Nestori Iranconda.
12: I feel really proud, like, to know that someone as big as Nestori Iranconda used to play here and I play for this club. So yeah, it's amazing.
11: But first, One Nation leader Pauline Hanson's speech to the National Press Club yesterday has sparked a political backlash. As expected, she touched on topics like immigration and radical Islam, but also questioned whether mothers should get paid parental leave and personally attacked journalists who asked her questions. Her political opponents are warning One Nation would threaten workers' rights, as Stephanie Smale reports.
13: For voters just outside Brisbane, One Nation leader Pauline Hanson's focus on struggling Australians is hitting the right note.
14: We just can't find a place to live, so I'll be voting for him. She's basically asking questions that should be legitimately being asked.
13: They're in the Labor-held seat of Dixon, which was formerly Peter Dutton's electorate.
15: I think that she's trying to do what's right for the community and the housing crisis at the moment, the cost of living. I think that she's right about that.
13: In her first National Press Club speech, Senator Hanson argued Australia must be a monocultural society, not a multicultural one, vowing to fight media bias and the so-called climate change hoax, and blaming the gender pay gap on women taking maternity leave.
16: If women take time off and they are not paid their wages because they're not working, fair enough. Why should business pay them if they're not at work?
13: She also defended her record on industrial relations policy.
16: Industrial relations, I can assure you, needs a complete overhaul because it's not working. Businesses also tell me you can't sack people these days. They're on their phones, they don't work, they don't turn up, they actually are lazy.
13: During the speech, a protest banner from the activist group GetUp unfurled behind her, accusing her of accepting a pay rise for herself while opposing wage rises for workers. Federal Environment Minister Murray Watt says Pauline Hanson's policies would be disastrous.
17: Her plan for Australia is one of division, chaos and cuts. She made really clear that she wants to cut people's wages, make it easier for them to get sacked by their boss, and she wants to cut healthcare, which means paying more for a GP.
13: The government appointed special envoy to combat Islamophobia, Aftab Malik, has called on Senator Hanson to meet with members of Australia's Muslim community to discuss her ideas about a monoculture.
18: It just erases the human story of these individuals that have come to this country, have been born in this country to immigrants who are contributing to this country. The same old story with Pauline Hanson, unfortunately. She's creating a vision of Australia that is bleak.
13: There's been angry reaction to Senator Hanson's personal attack on highly regarded Guardian journalist Sarah Martin too. The Media, Entertainment and Arts Alliance says Senator Hanson's description of Ms. Martin as a trashy journalist, as well as One Nation's ban on Guardian and ABC journalists at press conferences, is an assault on press freedom. The recently elected One Nation member for Farah, David Farley, says his party's leader has the right to speak up.
19: It's been a speech that Australians have been looking for some time. It was direct shooting. It hit the targets. It was clear. It was succinct. It addressed a number of the elephants in the room. And one of the big elephants in the room is $1 trillion worth of national debt.
13: Tony Barry is a director of the political research firm Redbridge Group.
20: At the moment in Australian politics, it's easy to enrage, but it's harder to engage.
13: He says the speech showed signs of what's to come.
20: With 63% of Australians saying we're heading in the wrong direction, there's an opportunity for anti-establishment parties like One Nation to leverage that negative mood sentiment and to turn it into support.
13: One Nation's political polling is on the up, with one poll this week showing Pauline Hanson as preferred Prime Minister. But there are still questions about her style and policy among some voters.
0: I think Pauline Hanson actually speaks the thoughts that everybody else is too scared to, and she's very authentic. She's worked hard and run her own business, so she knows what it's like. I think some of her ideas do go a little bit too extreme. Just making blanket statements about certain groups of people.
11: A voter in Queensland, ending that report by Stephanie Smale. The rise of right-wing populist parties is also an issue in the UK, and

0: resurgent force in UK politics, Nigel Farage's Reform Party, which is pulling politics in the UK to the right. Europe Bureau Chief Mazari Ford reports.
1: Makerfield in the north of England never got much attention until a by-election was announced about a month ago.
2: It's been a little bit of a circus, really.
3: It's mad, yeah.
4: It's been interesting more than anything. It's unusual, isn't it?
1: Locals now find themselves being asked for a chat by politicians, party canvassers and the press most days.
5: It's kind of wild, you know. It's a lot of responsibilities on us now to try and hopefully get the right people in and, you know, to run the country, so...
0: Do you feel that responsibility?
5: Yeah, I think it is, to be honest with you, yeah.
1: This is why he and so many here feel like that. Makerfield is a constituency of 70,000 registered voters that could end up deciding who'll lead a population of 70 million. That's because the popular Labour candidate, Andy Burnham, has declared that if he wins, he'll challenge the UK's unpopular Prime Minister, Sir Keir Starmer, for the Labour leadership. Polling consistently shows Mr Burnham is the party's most popular politician.
4: But he's shown himself to be very competent in Manchester, as Mayor of Manchester. And I also think he'll do well as Prime Minister if he does decide to run for that.
6: I feel like he's more sort of humble and down to earth than a lot of politicians, and I feel like he speaks more for the people.
1: But not everyone here in Makerfield's a fan of Andy Burnham and his Downing Street ambitions.
7: I think he's a career politician, so I don't know that he's got Makerfield interest in, you know, in his heart, really.
3: It's just a bit sly, isn't it? You know, just a bit like just using it as a stepping stone.
0: Do you mind telling me who you'll vote for?
3: Yeah, I'm voting for Reform.
1: This by-election is shaping up to be a close two-horse race between Labour and the right-wing Reform UK party, led by anti-immigration campaigner Nigel Farage. The local candidate is Army reservist, plumber and amateur rugby league referee Robert Kenyon.
3: He's great, yeah, I like him.
0: What do you like about him?
3: Well, he's from this area and he knows this area and he knows what we all want.
1: Reform UK dominated local elections here last month and is a rising force in national politics. But the UK's leading pollster, Professor John Curtis, says Brand Burnham may prove to be stronger.
8: The polling has not suggested any dramatic change during the course of the campaign. They have all had Mr Burnham narrowly ahead. And probably almost undoubtedly a lead that is a consequence of his personal popularity, not something that would have been evident if any other candidate had been standing for Labour in this by-election.
1: If Andy Burnham wins in Makerfield, the big question is how soon he'll challenge Sir Keir Starmer.
9: Well, I don't think there should be a leadership election. I think that the last government proved that parties that spend their whole time in leadership elections don't go on to win the next general election. I'm not walking away. Okay. I'm going to fight.
1: Polling booths in Makerfield open later this afternoon, Australian time. This is Mazoe Ford in Makerfield reporting for AM.
0: And thank you for your company this morning on AM, where it's 13 past 8. The US and Iran have now officially signed a memorandum of understanding aimed at ending the war and reopening the Strait of Hormuz. The agreement had been due to be signed in an official ceremony in Switzerland on Friday, but the White House and Iranian state media have now confirmed it's been signed early. Before that, there was a briefing with journalists, including from the ABC, where a senior US official read out the full text of the 14-point document. North America correspondent Lauren Day is in Washington. I spoke to her about the details of the deal just before the announcement of the official signing. Lauren, you've read through this 14-point agreement. What are the terms that stood out?
10: Well, it was a bit surprising when we jumped on this briefing with senior US officials today and they just started reading out the full text of this MOU point by point. But in short, it declares an immediate and permanent ceasefire on all fronts, including Lebanon, which is really important. It commits the parties to 60 days of negotiations, although that's extendable with mutual consent. And Donald Trump's already saying that that deadline is not hard and fast, and we know just how rubbery deadlines can be for the president. It lifts the US naval blockade within 30 days and reopens the Strait of Hormuz toll-free for 60 days. But interestingly, Mel, it does leave the door open for tolls to be imposed in the future. although the senior US official that was briefing us expressed confidence that that wouldn't happen. They basically said that beyond 30 days, it'll be up for the Gulf states to negotiate with Iran on how traffic will be managed. The other important things to note, it establishes a $300 billion reconstruction fund

0: for Iran and allows Iran to immediately sell oil and fuel, waiving those sanctions and allowing them to receive revenue. It also reiterates Iran's commitment that it will not procure or develop nuclear weapons and that the parties will work together on either disposing of or diluting the stockpiled enriched nuclear material, that uranium that we've heard a lot about. But really, it leaves all of the key questions around the nuclear program to final negotiation. So there's still a long way to run in this.
1: Lauren Day in Washington. And despite all of that detail, speaking earlier at the G7 summit in France, President Trump warned the Iran deal is not final. And if the agreement doesn't work out, or if the Iranians, in his words, don't behave, the US could start dropping bombs again. Europe correspondent Catherine Diss reports from Evian Leban.
2: Hello.
3: I'm the boss.
4: I'm the boss, the US President Donald Trump declares as he walks into morning talks with his G7 leaders in Evian Leban. The joke was met with laughter from his foreign partners, but the underlying truth is he calls many of the shots.
3: Would you like to stay for the meeting?
5: Yes.
3: It's okay with me.
4: The leaders from the G7 nations, France, the US, Canada, Italy, Germany, Japan and Britain met as details of the US-Iran ceasefire agreement started leaking. And he left the door open for the deal to fall apart before Friday's scheduled signing in Lucerne, Switzerland.
3: No, it's not final. It's a memorandum of understanding. And if I don't like it, we'll go back to shooting at them, dropping bombs on their head. If I don't like it, if they don't behave, we'll go right back to dropping bombs right smack in the middle of their head.
4: But by the end of the day, he was back to saying it would likely go ahead.
6: My whole life is all about deals. That's all I ever did is make deals. And crazy things happen with deals. But we're going to most likely sign a deal. They want to sign a deal. And they've been acting very appropriately.
4: It may only be the beginnings of an agreement to end the war in the Middle East, but Europeans want Ukraine back on Donald Trump's radar. The German Chancellor Friedrich Merz is optimistic attention is shifting. For the first time since Donald Trump took office, all parties agreed to a joint statement on foreign policy and security, which includes stepping up military and financial aid for Kyiv.
7: Ebenso deutlich ist die Botschaft an Russland.
8: The message to Russia from all G7 nations is equally clear. The partners will step up the pressure on Moscow, including through sanctions. This sets a new tone, including in terms of transatlantic unity and resolve. This may take us a decisive step further towards peace negotiations.
9: Do you feel that Vladimir Putin is more responsible for the ongoing conflict in Ukraine?
3: Well, I don't want to comment on that because I'm trying to get it settled, and that doesn't make it easy.
4: Donald Trump positions himself as the dealmaker-in-chief. But so far, his strategy with the Russian president, Vladimir Putin, hasn't worked. And the war in Ukraine is now, in his own admission, much harder to end than he thought. This is Catherine Diss in Evian Leban, reporting for AM.
1: Some small business owners are worried about new rules taking effect in less than 2 weeks, which will require them to pay their workers' superannuation more often. The changes mean employers will have to pay super every payday. It won't result in them paying more super to their workers, but business advocates say it'll make it harder for some companies to manage their cash flow. Business reporter Adelaide Miller has more.
10: Small business owners like Casey O'Hare have mixed feelings leading up to payday super, where employers will need to pay their staff superannuation entitlements at the same time as wages, instead of quarterly.
11: From a social justice point of view, I think it's a great idea that people get their entitlements all at the one time. Putting my business hat on, it is a little bit difficult because apart from processes, there's actually more cash going out the door every fortnight.
10: That's because cash flow is often out of her control.
11: 21 years in business, I've mostly been paid for time in arrears. So that means that I could be paying someone at the beginning of May, paying their wages and super, and not being paid myself for that money until the end of June.
10: Changes take effect from the 1st of July. The goal is to combat unpaid superannuation, which millions of Australians have been impacted by over the years. A survey

0: From accounting platform Xero shows, nearly 90% of small businesses believe Payday Super will put pressure on cash flow, with more than half citing customer payments as the biggest challenge.
1: When we look at our aggregated data across small business customers, on average they're paid 7 days late. So if you're not getting money in on time, it's very hard for you to also meet these very regular payment cycles.
0: That's Xero's Managing Director, Angad Soin, who says small businesses are often negatively impacted by payment cycles.
1: Around $15,000 a year, a small business does not even get paid. Lost due to bad debt, unpaid invoices.
0: Kim Owen-Jones from business software provider MYOB says some companies still don't know about the changes.
2: What's quite surprising for me is there's still 15% of businesses that aren't even aware of the changes that will be taking place on 1 July. To put that into context, that's like 400,000 businesses, so quite substantial.
0: But tax expert Rick Kimberley says that doesn't mean it's too late to prepare.
3: What we're advising our clients and other organisations is to proactively get together and build a plan around what the changes are going to mean for them, who it's going to involve, get the right people in the room, and work out solutions around how they're going to be able to manage this pretty significant change.
0: A spokeswoman for the Assistant Treasurer and Minister for Financial Services, Daniel Molino, says during the first year of Payday Super, the ATO will adopt a transitional compliance approach, meaning employers who make a genuine attempt to comply, even if they face technical issues, will not be targeted by ATO compliance.
4: Adelaide Miller reporting there. As households and businesses have tried to cope with rising electricity costs in recent years, one of the big frustrations has been the complicated ways in which retailers come up with their prices. Now the Australian Energy Market Commission wants to force those retailers to simplify bills. It says the current system is confusing and makes it too difficult for customers to figure out whether they're getting the best deal. Energy reporter Daniel Mercer has the story.
5: At his home near Lake Macquarie, an hour and a half north of Sydney, Gabriel Calcagno is happily retired. The former town planner lives in a three-storey pole-framed house in Mirrabooka, a hamlet known for its tranquility. For all its loveliness, he says his place does have its drawbacks.
6: The energy requirements are probably greater than they would be had the house been nicely insulated from the get-go, but it hasn't been.
5: The lack of insulation means Gabriel Calcagno's power bills are higher than he'd like, and he monitors them closely as a result. A few years ago, after a smart meter was installed at his home, he noticed something else. He'd been shifted onto a complicated new tariff called a demand charge, which bills him according to his single greatest half-hourly period of consumption from the grid across an entire month.
6: I didn't quite understand that, and I had to look into that to sort of see what it actually meant. And I still wasn't very clear as to how that actually impacted.
5: This type of complexity, affecting often unwitting consumers, is in the crosshairs of a key energy regulator. The Australian Energy Market Commission wants power bills to be simplified. It says it should be up to companies to manage the complexities of the market at their end, rather than dumping them on customers.
7: Everything that we buy has a complex supply chain sitting behind it and has, you know, lots of different price structures that are there to influence the way that the product is ultimately packaged and sold to you, but you don't see them.
5: Anna Collier is the chair of the AEMC, and she says a major review of power pricing has found the existing system is confusing and too hard for consumers to deal with. She says the extraordinary uptake of solar panels and batteries by householders means pricing structures need to evolve to ensure they're fair and sustainable. Part of the plan involves properly rewarding customers who can take pressure off the grid at times when there's too much demand or too much supply. And she also wants retailers to stop overcharging customers who remain loyal.
7: We don't think that's good business practice, and we don't think that that's the way retailers should be engaging with their loyal customers.
5: To deal with the practice, Anna Collier says retailers would be required to make all offers available to all their customers, not just new ones, notify long-term customers how much they could save on a better deal, and report the data to the Australian Energy Regulator, which would publish it. Lake Macquarie retiree Gabriel Calcagno supports the changes in principle, but he questions how effective they are likely to be.
6: That is, I guess, a concern that I would have in terms of consumers being able to sort of get a simpler bill. What does that actually mean in effect? So I'd be a little circumspect about how that's done.
5: The Commission's recommendations, if adopted, would apply in Queensland, New South Wales, Victoria, Tasmania, the ACT and South Australia.
4: Daniel Mercer reporting there. Now, there

0: There have been some amazing David and Goliath stories at this World Cup. The latest, the lowly ranked Democratic Republic of the Congo is drawn with the European giants Portugal, 1-1. The Socceroos, meanwhile, are making their final preparations ahead of the showdown with host nation, the US, early Saturday morning, Australian time. It's been a few days now since Australia's upset win over Turkey, but one soccer club in Adelaide is still celebrating that win. The Northern Wolves was the first home for 20-year-old Nestori Irinkunda, who kicked an unforgettable first goal in that match, and he's inspiring many local players to dream big. Reporter Sophie Holder visited the club to find out more about his journey.
1: A name once chanted at a pitch in Adelaide's northern suburbs, now on everyone's lips.
2: I feel really proud, like, to know that someone as big as Nestori Irinkunda used to play here, and I play for this club. So yeah, it's amazing.
1: That's 14-year-old Ferez Aldosi, a junior player at the Northern Wolves Soccer Club, the same club where Australia's latest soccer star first played. He's now known for launching the Socceroos World Cup tournament with a spectacular goal against Turkey. The moment broadcast on SBS.
3: Top here's Nestori, great first touch. Nestori, Irinkunda! Oh my word! It's a Nestori moment in Vancouver!
1: The goal makes Irinkunda the youngest Socceroo to score at the World Cup. His former coach, Agostino Bavoni, couldn't be prouder.
4: On the weekend when he scored that goal, actually, just a tear of joy went through the eyes that, yeah, look, he's worked so hard to get there and he's able to fulfil his dream at the national level of the World Cup, like anyone who's played the game. No words that can describe it of the amount of happiness you are that a young kid from northern suburbs kicking the ball around could end up at a World Cup and scoring at a World Cup.
1: Irinkunda was born in Tanzania after his family fled war in their homeland of Burundi. They sought refuge in Australia while he was still a baby. The Northern Wolves spotted his talent at a young age, and he soon climbed through the local leagues to Adelaide United before hitting the world stage with German giants Bayern Munich and now English Championship side Watford.
4: You can do anything from anywhere, and I suppose it gives Australia's one of those countries in the world where you have that opportunity that you can come here with nothing and end up playing for the country that you've moved to and be embraced.
1: Agostino Bavoni plays down his role in Irinkunda's early development. But Irinkunda's sister, Susanna Hamanyamana, tells a different story. She says he helped transport the family to games.
5: They also helped us, like, with our soccer fees when, like, you know, our parents couldn't afford it. And we're just so thankful. And that's why, like, we're so thankful for them, because if they didn't sacrifice all those things, you know, like, not that many people do that. And we're just so grateful for that.
1: While Irinkunda might be recognised on the global stage now, he still goes back to his roots. When he's in Adelaide, he meets up with other Burundian boys to train. 14-year-old Joshua says he didn't know his mum was expecting such a special guest when the star showed up.
6: It's really cool because, like, I was just cleaning up the room because she said that she had guests over. I asked who it was. She said, you'll see when they come. I said, okay. So after I finished cleaning, I walked through the hallway. I looked up and he's just right there. I was like, Nestori, how are you here?
1: Back at the club, training night has a new feeling of excitement and inspiration.
7: It's, like, so, like, surprising because I never knew that, like, a famous person played here. I just thought that this was just, like, a regular club.
8: Oh.
7: But now we're, like, actual, like, so cool. Because, like, we're, like, famous now.
9: Do you hope that maybe someone that you're playing with might be the next Nestori Irinkunda?
7: Mm-hmm. Yes.
10: Definitely.
11: All of us.
10: We're all dreaming.
11: All gonna be so
7: we're going to be the Matildas. We're going to be the new team.
0: Some of the juniors training at the Northern Wolves Football Club in Adelaide, speaking with reporter Sophie Holder. I bet they're going to have some early alarm clocks on Saturday morning to watch the game. Now, before we go, in finance, Wall Street stocks have slumped to end lower amid speculation the US Federal Reserve could hike interest rates. And oil is higher, Brent crude trading at $79.05 US a barrel. And that's AM for today. I'm Melissa Clark.
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8: Matakari, good morning, Southeast. 8:30 on your Thursday morning. Hello, thank you very much for your company today. Now, have you been keeping an eye on what's been happening in Canberra this week? A lot of eyes and ears were on Pauline Hanser's

0: leader address to the National Press Club yesterday. We'll hear more about that. And there have been hearings for a parliamentary inquiry into the capital gains tax and negative gearing changes. We'll find out what the key messages have been from submissions to those hearings, plus more when we check in with our federal politics correspondent from the Courier Mail. And in this half hour as well, a pair of locals have been placed on good behaviour bonds after being found guilty of animal neglect. You'll hear more on that case, which was in court yesterday, as we hear from the RSPCA on how it all came about. Good morning to Rob Leckle from Lucendale. Morning, Rob. He's texted in saying, "Hi, Beck. I had another 10.5 mil overnight. Great to hear." That takes his tally to 114 mil for June already. Great to hear, Rob says. All good soaking rain. Thank you, Rob. Morning to Christine from Kingston in the southeast, who was obviously listening before our 8 o'clock a.m. break. Christine has texted in saying about the song choice we played just before then, Wonderful World, of course, Louis Armstrong. Christine says, "Thank you. Such meaningful words, beautifully sung. Our 47-year-old son learnt it as part of the school choir, so we all knew all the words." That's lovely. Christine said she cross-stitched some of the words for her new grandson. Oh, 5 years ago, Chris. Thank you. That is a lovely message. Great to know what it means to you and your family. Hope the grandkid is doing well. Happy to hear from you at any point on the program this morning. 0467922783. Before any of that, let's check the latest in local news with Liz Rymal. Good morning, Liz.
1: Good morning. Tributes are being laid at the site of an accident where a 68-year-old Mount Gambier man has died following a crash in Mount Gambier yesterday afternoon. Emergency services attended the scene on Jubilee Highway West at about 3:45, where the pedestrian who was struck by a ute died at the scene. The ute driver, a 23-year-old Glenburnie man, was not physically injured in the collision. Jubilee Highway West was closed for traffic for several hours but reopened overnight. A Mount Gambier nurse says rethinking how the local hospital treats falls in older people has led to better patient outcomes. Lucy Mears works at the Mount Gambier Hospital and has been recognised for leading change in how falls are treated. She says while some older people can appear to not be seriously injured after a fall, they may still be carrying significant ailments. Ms. Mears says falls shouldn't be immediately dismissed as minor.
2: If you've had a fall and you're concerned, then come and see us. We're there 24/7 and we want to provide the best care we can to our community. We like to take on board people's worries. So again, as family members, if you're worried, come in with your loved one.
1: And the SA National Trust has been referred to a parliamentary inquiry after widespread backlash over recent governance decisions. The motion by Shadow Environment Minister Nicholas Centofanti succeeded in the upper house last night with the support of the government and the crossbench. Dr. Centofanti said members from across the state have been contacting her with various concerns after a controversial move earlier this year to suspend the Moonta branch, which is now playing out in the Supreme Court. The Environment, Resources and Development Committee will investigate if legislation governing the charity, which owns more than 100 historic properties, is fit for purpose. There'll be more ABC News at 9 o'clock.
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0: 16 degrees at tops for Mount Gambier, Coonawarra, Narrecourt and Robe today. Just 17 degrees the forecast high for Panola, Bordertown, Keith, Millicent and Kingston. A partly cloudy day forecast today, and that is definitely what we're seeing in Mount Gambier at the moment. Very cloudy and overcast. A high chance of showers still expected to come through, about 3 to 10 millimetres the Bureau is forecasting. Tomorrow cloudy again, a very high chance of showers, potentially a bit more in it coming through tomorrow. Partly cloudy, a medium chance of showers as we see the wet weather sort of raining back in over the weekend. Just a slight chance of a shower on Sunday, the chance of morning frost in the north. Cloudy today in the Western District of Victoria, a very high chance of rain becoming less likely late this afternoon and evening. The chance of a thunderstorm in the late morning and afternoon. Damaging winds possible near the Grampians this morning with daytime maximum temperatures between 14 and 17 degrees. It is certainly a blustery one out there across the waters today. There is a gale warning in place for the lower southeast coastline today. A strong wind warning in place for the upper southeast coast and west coast across across the border. Warnings are expected to continue into tomorrow. Winds will be reaching up to 35 knots south of Beach.

0: Bridgeport then in the late evening. So just check back in and confirm with your wind warnings and safety with the Bureau tomorrow morning. Cloudy is the forecast across the coastline, however, a near 100% chance of showers, the chance of that thunderstorm on the lower southeast coastline during this afternoon and evening. Showers increasing in Adelaide, 15 degrees, the tops there, a shower or two in Melbourne, windy, a top of 18 degrees forecast. Hello and good morning to those getting their votes in on the Select Your Version song competition we are pitching to you today. It's a hard one. We have given McFly a bit of a tough act to follow. Literally, we are pitching the cover of McFly against the original version of Don't Stop Me Now by Queen. Take a listen this morning.
1: The original.

0: bit of interest coming through from people listening today to hear McFly give it a red hot crack. But can you go past Queen? Let us know this morning. 1300 476 222, 0467 922 783. Morning to Bill at Panola as well today, who's called to let us know he had 12 millimetres overnight, expecting a bit more today, hopefully indeed. Thank you, Bill. Keep your rainfall figures coming. 1300 476 222.
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0: Now, as you've been hearing in your local news this morning, a man and woman have been placed on good behaviour bonds after they were found guilty of neglecting more than 100 animals at their home in Mount Gambier. The pair pleaded guilty in May to the mistreatment of the pets, and in court yesterday, Magistrate Kylie Schultz sentenced them to a 12-month good behaviour bond, banning them from acquiring more pets and ordering them to pay fines and vet costs. The RSPCA Inspector Stuart Thomas spoke with our reporter Sam Brabrook following the verdict to discuss what the conditions were like when attending this property in January of last year.
5: So my first attendance at the property, we found a large number of various species of animal, multiple dogs, multiple cats, over 150 to 200 birds, reptiles at the property, and, you know, that's a lot for anyone to look after. The conditions were not appropriate for these animals. Some of them were skinny, some of them didn't have access to water, some of them were subject to, quite frankly, squalid living conditions. In this case, we elected to issue an animal welfare notice, or multiple animal welfare notices, which are legal directions directing the persons of interest to comply with said notices. On the first occasion, these were relating to adequate shelter, food and water for the animals, and cleaning of the enclosures on a daily basis.
6: You mentioned that is a lot of animals and very difficult for one person,
5: yes,
6: or one household to look after. Was it,
5: yeah,
6: somewhat inevitable that this was how things were going to end up?
5: I felt so in this case, and honestly, we deal with a lot of cases like this where people willingly get animals far beyond their means, and it is always frustrating when you try to initiate any enforcement around it and the complaints around the cost of having that many animals when they have willingly acquired, you know, there's several hundred animals. So it was completely unreasonable for them to have that number of animals. And, you know, that's reflected in the prohibition order that we successfully sought that drastically limited the number they could have.
6: What's your reaction to, I guess, seeing the case play out? These people have been given a punishment by the court. I guess, what's your,
5: yeah,
6: reaction to how this has ended?
5: Yeah, I'm pretty pleased with how it has ended, particularly the care conditions that have been put in place. It allows us to return to the property and check on the welfare of the animals that remain in the defendant's care. So we will be conducting inspections on the animals and the property to ensure that they have learned their lesson. It's also the limit on the number of animals that they can have: one dog, one cat, one lizard, 60 birds. While the 60 birds may seem like a large number to the public, this is coming down from, you know, probably over 200 birds. We seized roughly 120 birds on the third visit to the property. So we did leave a large number of birds at the property that we didn't feel the need to seize. So we think reducing that number rather than completely eliminating their ability to have birds is fair in this case.
6: We spoke about the large amount of animals there. Do you think it sort of serves as a bit of a warning or a message for people who are considering, you know, accumulating such a large amount of animals that you need to have the means to look after them, as you said?
5: Yeah, absolutely. We would encourage anyone, you know, looking to acquire any animal to have an honest conversation with themselves as to whether they can afford the basic care that these animals require. Because if you don't, that's where you can potentially get yourself in trouble or potentially have to rehome the animals yourself, which we encourage the defendants in this case to do, which made, you know, the eventual seizure of the animals a bit more frustrating, because we had previously offered surrender of another of a number of the animals, which they did not take up. But yeah, for anyone looking to acquire any animal, please have an honest conversation with yourself, especially in the cost of living crisis we're having at the moment. Can you afford to care for this animal? And that includes vet treatment, food, water, shelter, enrichment, all of that. Please consider whether it is a smart decision for you to do so. I would like to encourage the people of the Southeast to make reports to the RSPCA. While we do not have a base in the Southeast, we do regularly conduct inspections in the area, and we will respond to cruelty complaints made by members of the public.
0: That is the RSPCA Inspector Stuart Thomas speaking with Sam Bradbrook there. Don't forget, if you are ever finding yourself in financial difficulty, you can get support to keep your pets with you. If you are really impressing the need to do that, you can seek support through local services like AC Care, the Southeast Animal Welfare League. I know other charitable businesses around here help out those experiencing this type of difficulty. You can find all that type of information online.

0: Zappa Costa with, of course, the 1987 hit Overload that was featured in the 1987 film Dirty Dancing. That is all I can ever think of when I hear this song being played.
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0: Now, it's been another massive week in politics, and it can be hard to keep up with it all. If you ever have anything you want to ask about from the past week in Canberra, get in touch now, 0467922, because there has been a bit happening, even in the past 24 hours or so. So let's crack into it now with Ellen Ransley, our federal political reporter with the Courier-Mail. Ellen, good morning. Thanks for your time today.
2: Thanks for having me.
0: Now, Pauline Hanson's address to the National Press Club yesterday, you were actually in the room.
2: Yeah, I was. It was a highly anticipated speech. It's 30 years since she entered politics. It was a long time coming, but this, you know, we've seen her surge in the polls. She wanted to cement herself as a real player in the political sphere, and that's what she tried to do, and I would argue that she made a splash, that's for sure, in a 50-minute speech, which went about 20 minutes over what you usually expect from these addresses, and through about 40 minutes of questions and answers, she laid out a long list of grievances and offered some solutions, and I think there's a lot of room for her to fully bake some of the policy ideas she laid out yesterday.
0: What is the significance of the leader's address at the National Press Club? What is the National Press Club for those who aren't across it?
2: Yeah, so it's an institution in Canberra. It's basically an opportunity. The leader's address is an opportunity for major political leaders to kind of lay out their vision. We know Prime Minister Anthony Albanese does them at least once a year. Nationals leader Matt Canavan did one earlier this year after he became leader. Former opposition leader Peter Dutton never did one. He and some other members of the conservative class have typically seen the press club as maybe a hostile ground because it is an opportunity for political journalists to ask questions. And, you know, it's broadcast across the country. It was played on ABC and Sky yesterday. The room was packed. You know, there was very strict security protocols in place. I think the only other comparison I think has been made was to the Israeli ambassador. You know, the security systems in place yesterday were stricter than even the Prime Minister gets. But obviously, that wasn't enough to prevent a protest sign from emerging during her speech, but nevertheless, all eyes were definitely on Senator Hanson yesterday as she looked to cement herself as a real threat to how we think the political system works. And she showed that she means business when it comes to disrupting the status quo.
0: Yeah, Australian Federal Police, is it that true, now getting involved in this protest stunt? Has anything like that been seen at the press club before?
2: Not to this kind of extent. I know Labor Minister Murray Watt, Environment Minister, former IR Minister, he had some protesters in shirts at his speech when he did the National Press Club, but Club President Tom Connell yesterday, as he was apologising to Senator Hanson for this, you know, the press club had no part in it. Get Up, left-wing lobby group Get Up, took credit for it. But he said to her that he believed this was the first time something like this had happened. So the press club, yes, referred the matter to the AFP. They're investigating. Sounds like two people were able to gain access to the room the day before, and someone in the room had pressed the button to deploy this. So that's where it stands. The club have said that if need be, they might chase legal costs down the line, but wait to see what the AFP finds.
0: Now, there were some fiery exchanges between Senator Hanson and the reporters there. Tell us about that.
2: Yeah, so Senator Hanson used her speech to say that, you know, she was open to being scrutinised, and that's part of why she was appearing at the National Press Club. She wanted people to know what she stood for. But when the Guardian journalist Sarah Martin, who has reported quite extensively on Pauline Hanson and One Nation and some of the issues that have arisen in that organisation, in that party, I should say, Senator Hanson has made it clear for some time now that she doesn't like The Guardian. She also said yesterday she wants the ABC in the cities to be subscription only. She said she would abolish the SBS if she one government. But yes, in this exchange with Miss Martin, she called her a trashy journalist. She said she was obsessed with trying to tear One Nation and Miss Hanson down. It has been quite routinely criticised the way she handled this. Even the LNP coalition members saying that it was very Trumpian. Labour people also saying it's very Trumpian, and it does create a real threat to democracy if she is going to be selective with which media she engages with. You know, democracy only thrives if the Fourth Estate can thrive. So I think that that's something that she needs to be careful about. But in saying that, a lot of her supporters, her base, do feel irritated with the, quote, mainstream media. They feel that it's part of this political system that isn't working for them, and that's a big part of why Senator Hanson appeals to them. And so I think that that played well in her base, but it doesn't play well for most Australians looking on at that and I think are rightly concerned by the way she treated the media yesterday.
0: How did Sarah Martin handle that? Were the questions she was putting to Senator Hanson addressed?
2: Well, the question she asked was about Senator Hanson's daughter, who lives in Tasmania but is employed as a senior advisor for a new New South Wales senator. So I think there was a valid question to be asked there about whether if Senator Hanson had any part in that, which may have some further ramifications if she did. Senator Hanson said that her daughter had got that job, which pays very well, on her own merits. She did answer the question to an extent, but I think there's still I think there will be people asking her to prove that that is true, that Lee Hanson did get that job on her merits. But nevertheless, you know, it was an opportunity for Miss Hanson to be scrutinised, as she said she was open to, and the way she reacted to that was to first attack the journalist who was asking her the question.
0: Now, moving on, there are plenty of ABC articles up online addressing this as well. One, there's analysis by, I think, David Spears and Annabelle Crabb. Annabelle Crabb has written an analysis saying Pauline Hanson wasn't there for Press Club, she was there for Fight Club, just, I suppose, trying to explain the mood in that room. Plenty of reading up online there if you want to do further readings. But there were hearings earlier this week for the parliamentary inquiry into the negative gearing in CGT changes. What were some of the main takeaways from those hearings, please, Ellen?
2: Yeah, so this was a snap inquiry that the government held. They passed the bill through the House of Representatives. They want it passed through the Senate before Parliament rises in early July, before there's a 5-week break. So there were a lot, obviously we've been hearing since the budget, you know, the broad concerns from across the economy about these changes, particularly around CGT. Initially, the inquiry was stacked probably more in favour of supporters of the changes, but there we did hear from business groups, housing groups, accountants, the tech sector, all kind of making their concerns known. Even some supporters, like economist Saul Eslake, said that there was room for improvement. But we also know that, you know, big organisations like the Minerals Council didn't get the call up, the National Farmers Federation didn't get the call up. And there has been a lot of, I think a lot of the focus is on why the government is so keen to rush through these bills when they are, we've heard that there's drafting errors in the legislation, for example. So I think that a lot of the feedback has been, let's just slow it down. It doesn't need to be rushed. The laws don't come into effect until July 1 next year. A lot of industry groups want more consultation. But the government's argument is, well, this is how tax policy is done. We do the first tranche of legislation, which is just nutting down, you know, the broad kind of scope, and then we do further consultation where we figure out carve-outs, et cetera, in a second round of legislation that will come later this year. So we're expecting a Treasury discussion paper to be released in the coming days that people can give feedback to, and that will form part of that the second round of laws that will have more nuance about which sectors are in and which are out. And we're expecting the tech sector, maybe med tech, biotech startups to also be carved out of these CGT changes.
0: Yeah. So with all this consultation that's going on, are we seeing politicians forming their views and I guess informing their votes? Does it look like this is likely to pass?
2: The Greens are crucial here, and they're still holding things close to their chest. We're expecting them to probably come to some kind of conclusion when their party room meets on Monday or Tuesday. That's probably when we'll have the clearest indication about how this is going to go. The coalition had been asking the Greens to support them in sending the CGT bills to a longer inquiry in exchange for sending the NDIS reforms to a longer inquiry. So there was an attempt at horse trading there from the Liberals and the Nationals. Labor are also trying to probably horse trade support from the Greens as well. So the machinations of politics, it's all about who can offer the best deal to the Greens. But the Greens do want changes to negative gearing. They do want changes to CGT. They will probably argue that it doesn't go far enough. And in fact, they have been arguing these changes don't go far enough. But they learnt the hard way in the last term of parliament that they can't let the, quote, perfect be the enemy of the good. So I think they're probably keen to work to get these changes in, and the government is hoping that they can get them on their side.
0: Now, Ellen, as well, whilst we've got you just quickly this morning, a memorandum of understanding being signed by the presidents of the United States and Iran this morning aimed at ending the war and reopening the Strait of Hormuz. What does that mean about the travel warnings being lowered for Australians travelling over or to Middle East nations?
2: Yeah, so the government lowered the travel warnings, I think it was yesterday, from do not travel to reconsider your need to travel, which is great for all the Australians heading over for a Euro summer. It also means that they're covered by their insurance if they have a couple of days in Dubai or Qatar or wherever they may be stopping over. The signing of the deal happened a day earlier than we were expecting. We were expecting this to be signed in Switzerland. But part of this deal, and it's of course, it's just happened this morning, but the US will immediately waive restrictions on Iranian oil exports and will ultimately lift all sanctions. And they'll also create a $300 billion US dollar development fund for Iran. The Strait of Hormuz, we know that that's been it's created this global oil crisis. It will take some time for that for the Strait to fully reopen. And even when it is reopened, it will take some time. A lot of vital infrastructure in the Strait was damaged during the last 4 months. So it will take quite a bit of time for everything to get back to normal. So good news out of the Middle East, but, it will take a few more months for everything to feel like it's back to normal.
0: Ellen, we appreciate your time as always. Thank you so much.
2: Thank you.
0: That is Ellen Ransley there, the federal political reporter with the Courier Mail, in the room at yesterday's National Press Club address, giving her update there. Now, don't forget, if you ever want to find out more about all of the global alerts for travel and security impacts, head online to smarttraveller.gov.au. You'll be able to see all of the classifications and guidelines and how they may impact you and your travel plans up online there easily. All right, you are heading into your 9 o'clock news break. We'll be back with you after that to check in with the Limestone Coast Landscape Board.
3: ABC News with Matt Coleman. South Australian MLC Sarah Game won't rule out introducing another bill to restrict late-term abortion, but is not confident it would pass the current parliament. Her most recent bill was defeated 36-9 in the lower house last night. It earlier passed the upper house. Sarah Game says she'll seek to speak with her lower house colleagues who voted against the bill.
4: The support of the Premier, the support of the Leader of the Opposition, the support of the upper house, the support of the people outside protesting shows that actually community sentiment is changing, and I think a lot of those lower house members are completely out of touch. So I certainly think change is on the horizon.
3: A One Nation MP has criticised the government for what she says was a rushed vote on the bill. Narunga MP Chantelle Thomas sought to defer the debate until November so members had more time to consider it.
5: It is disappointing that the members, some new and some old, will now not be able to consult properly with their constituents before speaking for them, especially on such an issue that weighs heavily on many South Australians.
3: Labor MP Tom Koutsantonis was one of three who voted for the bill, alongside the Premier Peter Malinauskas and Minister Michael Brown. Mr Koutsantonis has criticised One Nation for voting unanimously for the bill.
6: The Labor Party is exercising a conscience vote, and you'll see a disparity of views, because we are not a party that binds all of our members on these matters. And to lecture us on conscience votes is a bit rich coming from One Nation. So I'm not going to have it.
3: Nurses and midwives at the Flinders Medical Centre will undertake a 24-hour work stoppage today. The Nursing and Midwifery Federation is negotiating a new pay deal with the state government. Union members also took industrial action at the Lyell McEwin Hospital about 2 weeks ago. Health Department Chief Executive Robin Lawrence says that there will be minimal effects on patients.
7: We've been able to plan this with our staff over some time. We're very grateful to the ANF for giving us enough notice that we've been able to work with our teams across the system to ensure minimal disruption to our patients today.
3: The Health Minister, Blair Boyer, says the government is committed to reaching an agreement.
8: We do respect you. You know, I see what you do every single day, and I acknowledge that what you do is often under more difficult circumstances in terms of the pressure the health system's under than it has been in the past.
3: Police are investigating a fatal crash in Mount Gambier. A 68-year-old pedestrian was struck by a ute yesterday. The man's death is the 53rd life lost on SA roads this year. Senior Sergeant Jade Hill says major crash is investigating.
9: And we are asking anyone who witnessed the incident or has any dash cam or CCTV footage from the area, which may assist the investigation, they're asked to contact Crime Stoppers.
3: The Memorandum of Understanding aimed at ending the war in Iran and reopening the Strait of Hormuz has been signed early. North America correspondent Lauren Day reports.
10: The agreement had been due to be signed at an official ceremony in Switzerland on Friday, but the presidents of both the United States and Iran have done so early. The MOU includes an immediate and permanent ceasefire on all fronts, including Lebanon, and a reopening of the Strait of Hormuz without tolls for 60 days, with Oman and Iran to negotiate terms for managing traffic beyond that. It also means Iran can immediately sell oil and fuel as sanctions have been waived, but leaves the key questions around the country's nuclear program to final negotiations. Lauren Day, ABC News, Washington.
3: Rainfall in the state's far north has blocked road access to an outback restoration site, which is only populated once a year. Farina, 650 kilometres north of Adelaide, is usually unpopulated, but for 8 weeks of the year, dozens come to restore the abandoned site and to run its underground bakery. Volunteer Maria Neenhouse says after 14 millimetres of rain, the road into the site is blocked.
11: If they come in, they'll get bogged. Even four-wheel drives will get bogged, and we've got no way to pull them out at the moment. No, look, we've spent a lot of campers in, a lot, and the ones that are here now will have to stay until it dries out a bit before they can actually leave.
3: In soccer, England has beaten Croatia 4-2 at the Men's FIFA World Cup in Dallas. Earlier, Portugal was held to a 1-1 draw by DR Congo. South Australia's weather: Renmark, a shower or two, 17. Mount Gambier, showers, 16. Port Lincoln, showers increasing, 15. Port Pirie, a late shower or two, 16. Adelaide, showers increasing, a top of 15 degrees, currently 11. Tomorrow, showers, 15. Saturday, a shower or two, 15. Sunday, partly cloudy, 14. Monday, partly cloudy, 15. Tuesday, a possible shower, 16. And Wednesday, a cloudy day, a top of 14 degrees. ABC News.
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0: Marta Curry, good morning, Southeast. It is 9:05 on your Thursday morning. Hello, thank you very much for your company today. Now, coming up in this next half hour, marsupials. Do you have a favourite one? They're interesting little or sometimes very big creatures, and Australia is home to quite a few of them. And one of those magnificent creatures is a southern brown bandicoot, but their numbers are in severe decline here in the Limestone Coast. And coming up, you'll hear about a project hoping to protect the species from extinction and to help nurse their populations back into a healthier life in our region. And after 9:30 this morning, do you give yourself a hard time when you procrastinate? Do you see yourself doing it? Do you know it's a regular habit of yours? So sometimes the bad feelings that you feel when you are procrastinating, does that take you even further away from doing what you need to do? Does it contribute to your procrastination? Well, this Men's Health Week, you've been urged to stop procrastinating and take care of yourself. Take yourself in for that checkup, because let's be honest, you know what you have been putting off. We'll hear more about kicking procrastination habits after 9:30 this morning. Good morning to those on the text line voting in today's Select Your Version song competition. We're pitching to you a hard one today. Don't Stop Me Now, the original by the iconic English band Queen. The cover, McFly did a fantastic cover of the same song. Well, in about 2006, they premiered on BBC Radio 1. Good morning to those voting in today's competition. Liz on the text line says, hi, Beck, the original Don't Stop Me Now by Queen, please. Thank you, Liz. Miles says, the original. Take a listen to the versions this morning.
12: The original.

0: Either way, I'm happy. I get to play a cracker song to see me out at the 10 o'clock mark later today. But let me know which version of Don't Stop Me Now you think is best. 0467 922 783 1300 476 222.
1: 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Weather update. Weather update.
0: We're really not far off our top temperatures already around the region today. About 14.4 degrees at the Robe Airport right now, 14.2 degrees currently at Cape Jaffa. Just a few more degrees to climb today. 16 degrees the forecast high for Mount Gambier, Coonawarra, Narracourt and Robe. 17 degrees the tops for Panola, Bordertown, Keith, Millicent and Kingston. Still looking to see a high chance of showers. Not much in them today, although the news is more so on the winds. Very windy today, winds north to northwesterly 20 to 35 kilometres per hour. A potential for some more showers with more in it tomorrow, getting up to about 15 millimetres potentially, depending on where you are in the region, of course. But with the wind, a gale warning for the lower southeast coast is in place today. A strong wind warning for the upper southeast coast and west coast across the border. Those warnings are expected to continue into tomorrow, so check back in with the Bureau and confirm. Showers increasing in Adelaide today, 15 degrees the maximum, a shower or two in Melbourne, a windy day forecast for the city, 18 degrees the tops.

0: That is Four Non Blondes, the American rock band that formed in San Francisco in 1989. It was, of course, fronted by Linda Perry on vocals and guitar. What's Up was written by Linda for the band's debut album, Bigger, Better, Faster, More. They released that in 92, and the album stayed in USA Billboard album charts for 59 weeks. It was a big one for them indeed.
1: Hi, it's Zan Rowe, excited that a new generation are taking on a classic series. 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
0: Marsupials, they're a diverse group of mammals, and Australia is home to about two-thirds of the world's marsupials. Think kangaroos, wallabies, quolls, koalas, wombats, and bandicoots. In particular today, think about the southern brown bandicoot. Have you ever seen one out in the wild? They used to be large in number, occupying most of southern Australia, but the numbers have declined severely, and they're at risk of local extinction here in the southeast without intervention. We're joined in the studio this morning by Vanessa Freeburn, the Bush Management Advisor with the Limestone Coast Landscape Board, and Brian Haywood, a Senior Ecologist with the Nature Glenelg Trust. They're here to talk more about bandicoots and a local project being undertaken to help them. Vanessa, Brian, good morning to you both. Thanks for coming in today.
3: Good morning.
4: Thanks for having us.
0: Brian, tell us about these bandicoots. Why are they special?
4: As you mentioned, marsupials, they're a really unique creature and you know, quite unique to Australia. So, where they occur in this part of the region, it's in quite dense areas of habitat. We're talking about an animal that's, you know, smaller than a cat, but you know, quite a long nose, and quite a thick set rear end on them, actually. So they're like a teardrop almost in shape, and really quite long claws on their front feet, which they use to forage for their food source. But certainly the demise of the bandicoot has come through land clearance and modification of habitat over time. And we're thankful that we've got three main areas in the region that still have bandicoots.
0: Mm. Do people often get confused about identifying them? I know they may get confused. Bandicoots, betongs, bilbies, whatever it might be, a lot of a B word.
4: Yeah, so if you're in Western Victoria, then there's more animals you could confuse it with. but thankfully, well, not necessarily thankfully, but yeah, in South Australia, we only have one animal that looks like a bandicoot.

0: bandicoot and behaves like a bandicoot in terms of what the way they forage and dig, and they make characteristic diggings in the ground, searching for their food, and it's those diggings that we're actually looking for at the moment out in the forest.
1: So what do they eat? How hard is it for them to breed as well?
0: So they're an omnivore, so that means they're eating plant matter and also smaller animals. So they're primarily looking for insects and other arthropods like spiders and earthworms and things like that in the leaf litter and in the soil. But they'll also dig for things like fungi and grubs and things that are deep down in the soil, feeding on the roots of trees and shrubs and things like that. So, yeah, quite a varied diet.
1: Where are they happiest in our region as well? Is it part of this, the trouble in raising awareness of them, is that they like to be quite far away from human interaction, left in quite natural bush?
0: Look, I'm not too sure about that. I think they're quite happy being close by to humans. But I guess that, you know, that comes back to, you know, how well we tend to look after dogs and cats and keeping them at bay. But they've certainly adapted to being out in open environments. And typically, if we were to turn the clock back several hundred years, they were foraging out in quite open grassland type environments. But like I said earlier, with the modification that we've made to the land, they've essentially retracted back to the remnant patches of bush that we have left, which are typically very dense, filled with bracken and xantharias and heath and tea tree and things like that.
1: Mm. Brian, how would you know if you have a bandicoot on your land?
0: Well, they make a characteristic digging. So it is similar to the digging that a rabbit makes, but it's conical in shape and it's round at the top, and they have a single spoil heap, which is same as a rabbit. But the bandicoots dig essentially straight down into the ground, where a lot of the other animals that we have around that do digging, they're digging sideways into the landscape, whereas bandicoots are digging directly straight down into the ground.
1: Yeah. Vanessa, what is the sort of estimated population of bandicoots in the region? What's the concern here? Or Brian, yep.
0: We don't know of numbers, but we do know and are quite confident that we've got three main areas. So the Nangwari cluster and the Caroline cluster down towards the river. They're two small populations we're really quite worried about. The numbers haven't been very, very high there over the years. But the Mount Burr range is the stronghold for the species at this point. And up

0: years ago, we still had them towards Avenue and Lucendale up that way.
1: Wow. Why is the Landscape Board interested in getting involved in protecting the Southern Brown Bandicoot, Vanessa?
2: Well, I guess we have the opportunity to save this species from extinction. South Australia's got a pretty poor track record as far as mammal extinctions. We've lost about 22 so far. Whereas working with the community, we can keep this beautiful little mammal in our region. And there's some really simple things that landholders and community members can do. So we're really keen to connect with the community, run some workshops coming up in August and September, and encourage people to come along, find out about the secret life of bandicoots. They're such beautiful little cute creatures, and we're lucky to have them still remaining here. So at the workshops, they'll find out a little bit more about them and what we can do to help protect them. So that's being responsible cat owners, keeping your cats indoors, but also for landholders, doing coordinated fox baiting and feral cat trapping as well. So these workshops, there'll be landscape officers there to help discuss the options with landholders on doing that. The other important thing, as Brian said, they've retracted their range down to these isolated little patches of remnant vegetation, and they're becoming quite genetically isolated as well. Mm. So we're keen to see support landholders to put in more habitat as well, so wildlife corridors. That will have a two-way benefit. It's providing shelter for their stock, but also allowing small native animals to move through the landscape.
1: Yeah. How big of a problem is predation on these bandicoots? I imagine there's not
2: huge
1: much they can do to defend themselves against cats, foxes.
2: That's right. As Brian said, they're smaller than a cat, so they're very susceptible to predation from foxes and cats. So that is the other main reason why they have this requirement of the really dense habitat. They would be quite happy to graze out in the more open areas, but because they're worried about getting predated on, they need that dense understory. So if you are ever doing revegetation on your property, it's really important, rather than just putting the tree canopy layer, to also think about that dense understory that will provide protection for them.
1: Yeah, Brian, what kind of things would you be encouraging landholders to get on their land to help support habitat for bandicoots?
0: Yeah, so the corridor concept that Vanessa mentioned, Forestry SA initiated a corridor project, biodiversity corridor project, some years ago, 25, nearly 30 years ago. And so there's been established, mm-hmm. so that's native plantings in between patches. And yeah, as Vanessa indicated, to encourage landholders to do that as well, to provide further linkages and refuge areas, essentially, on landowners probably would be really beneficial. So that's, as Vanessa said, lots of tea tree and smaller shrub type species planted fairly close together, but also having the overstory gum trees and things like that provide other habitat.
1: So can more landholders get involved in this project, Vanessa?
2: Absolutely. It's just started out. So we have had one workshop so far, inviting community members to come out and learn how to identify the bandicoot diggings and help out Nature Glenelg Trust with their digging surveys. But I've also been working with the Glencoe Central Primary School, the young environmental leaders there. We're about to take them out and teach them all about bandicoots as well, which will be fun. And as I said, we've got these community workshops coming up in August, September, and that's when there'll be the call out for landholders and community members to come along and participate in the project. The other benefit, I guess, of controlling foxes is that obviously there's less predation on lambs as well. It's lambing season at the moment. And I think cats as well is a big issue for people that have livestock, because they also carry diseases that can impact. They can have issues with abortion and mortality of sheep. So there's some really good reasons to control feral cats as well.
1: Is there a feral cat problem in our region? Do we know numbers on this?
2: It's really hard to gauge numbers of feral cats. Across Australia, they estimate the population to be between 2 and 6 million. So, and they've pretty much reached the entire area of Australia. So they're everywhere. And they're a massive problem. They have more impact on wildlife than foxes do. they can kill approximately 815 million mammals a year. So I think it's important that we do, you know, recognise that they're out in the landscape and help landholders to control them.
1: Yeah, is there social licence, I suppose, complexities when it comes to cat management? I mean, cats are more favourably looked upon than foxes for sure.
2: Absolutely. But I think, there's requirements under the Cat and Dog Management Act to make sure that your cat is de-sexed, microchipped and registered. And while we're

0: we're really targeting those feral cats that are unowned and causing havoc in the environment.
1: Yeah, Brian. Nature Glenelg Trust as well, speaking out about better cat management, especially as you say, there could be bandicoots close to you that you might not be aware of.
2: Yeah, absolutely. No, we really keen for people to take an interest in these animals, particularly if they've seen them nearby. And get in touch with Vanessa to participate in the project near Glencoe for sure.
1: How can you report a sighting if you think you do have a bandicoot, Vanessa?
0: Yeah, so we have had a few people, particularly around Glencoe, reporting sightings, which is really encouraging that they're feeling safe enough to come out and enter farmland. And so they can get on to the iNaturalist app and report a sighting there. But we'd also be really keen to hear from them directly at the Landscape Board if they've seen one on their property.
1: Fantastic. And if people want to find out more information about the information groups and community consultations forums you're holding in, what was it, August and September, is it?
0: That's right. Yeah. So they can contact myself at the Landscape Board and I'll put them down on the list to invite them along.
1: Beautiful. Vanessa, Brian, thank you to you both for coming in. We love hearing about our bandicoots. Thank you.
0: Thank you.
2: Thanks.
1: That is Vanessa Freeburn there, the Bush Management Advisor with the Limestone Coast Landscape Board, and Brian Hayward, the Senior Ecologist with Nature Glenelg Trust. If you need any further information or more contact details for the Landscape Board or any further information about the forums being held for these southern brown bandicoots, get in touch with us here at the station, 1300 476 222. We can pass on the information to you.